0: to British Columbia. And an important part of friendship is telling each other the truth.
1: Eby says the truth for BC is that Canada's big development projects must still protect the environment. That includes keeping the ban on oil tanker traffic along BC's north coast. Eby has accused Carney of playing favorites with Alberta Premier Danielle Smith by, quote, rewarding bad behavior, prioritizing the pipeline for a premier who he says threatens to leave the country.
0: What I'm hoping for out of this meeting, it's a fair share for British Columbia of federal investment that the Prime Minister is committed to for this country.
2: I think I should say a few words about our recent agreement with Alberta.
1: Carney also made his pipeline pitch to BC business leaders. He says it won't go ahead without Alberta following through on carbon capture commitments. And
2: British Columbians should share substantial economic and financial benefits from projects that include or impact them.
1: But the Prime Minister was also clear about the path ahead if BC doesn't get on board.
3: If things get stalled here, we're going to be spending more time elsewhere in the country because we need to move forward.
4: This interprovincial squabbling, it's unproductive.
1: Martha Hall Findlay, a former Liberal MP and past executive at Calgary-based oil company Suncor Energy, says Ottawa doesn't need British Columbia's green light.
4: That's not actually how the Constitution works. That said, of course, we collectively would rather have any of these projects be collaborative and with folks on board.
1: But many First Nations in BC say they still aren't part of the conversation. Marilyn Slett, president of BC Coastal First Nations, says her group remains firm in not wanting any oil tanker traffic on the sensitive BC North Coast.
5: And no offer of equity or ownership will change our position.
1: Carney has promised no pipeline will go ahead without respecting the government's constitutional obligation to consult Indigenous peoples. Marina von Stackelberg, CBC News, Ottawa.
6: BC's premier has dismissed Alberta's pipeline plan, calling it a fantasy with no private backer. Instead, Eby points to other so-called nation-building projects his province has sent to the Carney government that are shovel-ready. Let's bring in senior business correspondent Peter Armstrong with more. Peter, let's start with the major projects office. Where are we with that?
7: I mean, it's moving along, right? Prime Minister Mark Carney broke ground at that mine in Quebec just yesterday. There's this huge mining project in Saskatchewan that should actually be producing copper sometime this summer. But Stephanie, the core promise was that Canada would move at, quote, speeds not seen in generations. And so far, at least, we've seen a lot of agreements. But, you know, critics say it's pretty clear that we're still moving at the speed of government, which is not particularly fast.
6: We just heard from Marina von Stackelberg, David Eby, saying he wants to make sure British Columbia gets what he calls a fair share. Is BC getting a fair share?
7: Look, BC is far and away the biggest hub for these projects. It has more plans and more projects sent to the major projects office than any other province, right? Two huge LNG projects, that North Coast transmission line, a multi-billion dollar expansion of the Red Chris mine, which is way up on the border of BC and Alaska. Then there's this pipeline out of Alberta, at least the proposal for it. And, you know, you hear David Eby talk about how important BC is and how big of a part of the major projects pie BC is getting. So it's understandable people in Alberta tend to bristle when they hear him talking about making sure the province gets its fair share.
6: We also heard Mark Carney say if things get stalled in BC, that Ottawa will be looking elsewhere. What does he mean by that?
7: Well, I think that's something that you can frankly see for yourself, right? Capital is drawn like water downstream. It follows the path of least resistance. And look at just how easily and how quickly the latest version of the Keystone Pipeline expansion to the United States has moved ahead. And compare that to the idea of building a pipeline to BC's West Coast. The one to BC would give Canada the most leverage. It would give Canada the most benefit and would sort of get more Canadian oil to international markets. But it's also the most difficult. It's the most expensive. It's the most politically risky. Building a pipeline to the U.S. will only make Canada more reliant on the American economy, more beholden to U.S. interests. But we've built a system that has made that one easier and the other one more difficult.
6: Mm. What are you watching for next?
7: I think what everybody's watching for is just the conversion from talk to actual delivering of ideas. And as I say, we saw that announcement yesterday. We'll see a mine open this summer. They'll

0: We'll need to do more of that, if only to prove to international markets and international investors that this is the way things are going, that we are moving ahead and getting more projects done than we used to.
1: Peter, thank you.
0: Yeah, you bet.
1: Senior business correspondent Peter Armstrong in Toronto. The FIFA World Cup is less than a month away, and according to a new report, hosting 13 games could cost Canadian taxpayers more than $1 billion. Now, questions are growing about whether the payoff for the tourism industry will match the price tag. She and Desjardins reports.
2: Front desk to Bellman, assist us at the front desk, please.
3: Hotel X in downtown Toronto has been preparing for the World Cup for years. Smack dab beside the field, management anticipated a much bigger rush. Less than a month out.
4: No nights are sold out yet, and I don't think that demand has been there yet. We're still holding out hope, but if it was anything like Taylor Swift, we would have had all the rooms in a long time ago.
3: Because of road closures linked to the tournament, people have to book a minimum two-night stay on game days, according to Matt Black, the hotel's director of marketing and partnerships. He says bookings are trickling in, but not at the volume they expected.
4: You have a lot of variables, a lot of factors that are new for this particular World Cup. A, it's the first time it's expanded to 48 teams. B, it's being split over three countries, 16 different cities. You have a totally different geopolitical climate right now. Gas prices, airfare, everything is taking its toll.
3: And it's not just Hotel X. Last month, the Toronto Hotel Association said FIFA canceled a slew of bookings in the city. In Vancouver, Canada's other host city, Jackie McMullen, the general manager of Times Square Suites, says they still have plenty of availability, too.
5: We're waiting. We've got a few rooms left. We'll just see how that goes.
3: And in the U.S., the American Hotel and Lodging Association reported bookings are also well below the expectation. Wayne Smith is with the Institute for Hospitality and Tourism Research at Toronto Metropolitan University.
6: The real value in the World Cup isn't actually in the games and the tourism now, it's developing tourism for the next 5-10 years. You experience this after the Olympics, where people for the next 5-10 years, oh, I'm going to go to Vancouver. It became a choice in people's brains when it may not have even thought of beforehand.
3: Not ideal for those hoping to make money now. The Parliamentary Budget Officer estimates Canadian taxpayers are shelling out more than $1 billion to host, costing all levels of government about $82 million per game. But Kelly Jackson with the tourism group at Destination Toronto agrees it will pay off.
7: Literally billions of people tune in to watch each match. And there's such an opportunity for us to inspire future travel to the city. You know, we're going to have all of these people coming to travel here, many of them first-time visitors. They're going to be spending money here on the ground.
3: And says the experience of being at the center of one of the world's biggest sporting events is a win on its own. Chien Desjardins, CBC News, Toronto.
1: Coming right up, a critical delay in detection. The World Health Organization now believes the deadly new strain of Ebola has circulated in Central Africa for months. Plus, Donald Trump touts the U.S. indictment of former Cuban President Raul Castro on murder charges dating back to the 90s. Later, we'll have this story.
8: I'm Nick Logan in Vancouver. 2026 is predicted to be yet another one of the hottest years on record. So why is a worst-case scenario prediction for climate change being changed?
9: Yeah, what we have here is this truly a good news, bad news story.
8: I'll explain coming up on Your World Tonight.
1: One person in Ontario is being tested for the Ebola virus. The province's health ministry says the person recently traveled to East Africa, and the testing is out of an abundance of caution. There are no confirmed cases of Ebola in Ontario. As for the outbreak in the Democratic Republic of Congo, officials say there are about 600 suspected cases and nearly 140 deaths. As Christine Birak reports, a vaccine may still be months away.
10: A man washes his hands at a border crossing in Rwanda as health workers do temperature checks. They're screening people returning from neighboring Democratic Republic of Congo, trying to stem the rising tide of Ebola cases.
11: WHO assesses the risk of the epidemic as the high at the national and regional levels and low at the global level.
10: Tedros Adhanom Ghebreyesus, Director General of the World Health Organization, has declared this outbreak a public health emergency. It's being driven by a rare strain of Ebola, not seen in more than a decade. Nearly half those infected die, and there's no vaccine for it. Officials say they're working to adapt existing vaccines, but a trial for this strain will take time.
12: So this needs to be prioritized as the most promising Bundibugyo candidate vaccine. The information that we have is that this is likely to take 6 to 9 months.
10: Vasi Murthy is the WHO's senior advisor on research and development. He says there is another candidate vaccine which could be ready in 2 to 3 months.
12: They are manufacturing that as we speak, but there is no animal data to support that.
10: Global Affairs Canada says about 3,600 Canadians are registered in the DRC and Uganda. It's not aware of any Canadians being affected by the virus. An American doctor has tested positive for Ebola, and 6 others may have been exposed. The Trump administration withdrew the U.S. from the WHO earlier this year. Last night, Secretary of State Marco Rubio said the emergency declaration came a little late. The head of the WHO responded to Rubio's criticism.
11: So this is very important on what the secretary said.
10: Ghebreyesus says Rubio may not fully grasp how the WHO works with countries.
11: We don't replace the countries' work. We only support them. So that's why there could be some lack of understanding.
10: Officials say the outbreak may have been missed for a month or two because DRC tests were looking for a different strain of the virus. Response efforts in the hardest hit province are also being slowed by ongoing conflict that's displaced more than 100,000 people.
13: UNICEF is deeply concerned.
10: Dr. Paul Ungwakum with UNICEF Africa says it can feel like a never-ending cycle of suffering.
13: Between 2018 and 2020, there was an Ebola outbreak in this region of the Congo with over 2,200 people dying. The psychological trauma is still there.
10: He adds the situation is expected to get worse before it gets better. Christine Burak, CBC News, Toronto.
1: CBC's The Fifth Estate has learned the home of the newly elected president of Cricket Canada was the target of a shooting this morning in Surrey, BC. Police say the house was occupied, but no one was injured. And the investigation is in early stages, but the shooting is believed to be extortion related. A recent Fifth Estate investigation found allegations of mismanagement and influence of organized crime at Cricket Canada. Some of those allegations were connected to the new president, Arvinder Khosa. The Trump administration is ramping up pressure on Cuba. Today, the U.S. Justice Department announced the indictment of former President Raul Castro in connection with the downing of 2 civilian planes 30 years ago. The move comes as Cuba faces severe blackouts and fuel shortages amid tighter U.S. restrictions. Katie Simpson has more from Washington.
14: There was a standing ovation inside a packed room in Miami's storied Freedom Tower, the place generations of Cuban refugees first had their immigration claims processed, where Todd Blanche, the acting attorney general, made the announcement.
15: Charging Raul Castro and several others with conspiracy to kill U.S. nationals.
16: Vivo comunista de Cuba.
14: Raul Castro, the 94-year-old former Cuban president and brother of Fidel Castro, is also facing 4 counts of murder and destruction of aircraft charges. The U.S. Department of Justice is alleging that back in 1996, when Castro was defense minister, he ordered the downing of 2 civilian planes flown by a Cuban exile group, killing 4 Cuban Americans. An indictment that adds to the broad pressure campaign the U.S. has imposed on Cuba since early this year.
17: We're freeing up Cuba.
14: President Donald Trump has openly mused about a, quote, friendly takeover and essentially blocked oil sales to the island nation by threatening tariffs on any country selling oil to Cuba, leading to intense fuel shortages and blackouts.
17: No, there won't be escalation. I don't think there needs to be. Look, the place is falling apart. It's a mess.
14: Trump declined to say whether the U.S. military would conduct an operation to seize Castro, similar to what American forces did in Venezuela when President Nicolas Maduro was captured and flown to New York to face drug-related charges. The move facilitated a leadership change in Caracas, viewed as more favorable to Washington and U.S. oil interests. Castro will appear in court one way or another, says Todd Blanche.
15: This isn't a show indictment. We expect that he will show up here by his own will or by another way and go to prison.
14: Cuba's president, Miguel Díaz-Canel, is condemning the indictment. In a post on social media, he says the case against Castro has been fabricated to justify military aggression against Cuba.
18: The Cuban leadership is certainly not going to just turn him over.
14: Peter Kornbluh is a senior Cuba analyst with a research group in Washington, and he predicts tensions are about to rise.
18: I think we're living in a very grim moment in which the dark cloud of possible U.S. acts of war against Cuba are coming.
14: Donald Trump has said many times he built up the military in his first term, and now he's going to use it in his second term. If the U.S. does decide to take action, it won't likely happen quickly, since so many resources are already deployed to the Middle East for the U.S. war in Iran. Katie Simpson, CBC News, Washington.
1: There is diplomatic backlash against Israel's Itamar Ben-Gvir. It's over a video posted by the far-right politician where he hurls insults at a group of handcuffed activists. Several countries, including Canada, are condemning his actions. Cameron McIntosh is in Jerusalem with more on the controversy.
19: Free Palestine!
20: In the video, a pro-Palestinian activist's head is pushed down while Israel's National Security Minister, Itamar Ben-Gvir, is seen mocking her and others. All detained in international waters after Israeli forces blocked a flotilla of ships trying to reach Gaza. Others are shown forced to kneel with their hands bound. Ben-Gvir posting the video with a caption, "Welcome to Israel." Flotilla organizers say 12 of the detainees are Canadian.
21: I have directed my officials to summon the Israeli ambassador regarding the mistreatment of civilians aboard the flotilla.
20: Foreign Affairs Minister Anita Anand denouncing the video.
21: What we've seen, including the video shared by Itamar Ben-Gvir, is deeply troubling and absolutely unacceptable.
20: About 450 pro-Palestinian activists on more than 50 small ships were stopped by Israeli forces, including a ship carrying Canadian Ihab Latoyev, who we reached Monday at sea before he was detained.
22: Our goal is to wake up the conscience of the world.
20: His wife, Tally Goodfriend, has not heard from him since his detainment, but has seen the video.
23: I think just, yeah, seeing that, it was really shocking and disheartening. And, you know, many more words come to mind. But yeah, it was bad. It was bad, for sure.
20: It's not the first time activists have tried this or that Israel has detained them. Lawyers for the activists accuse Israel of violating international law. Hadil Abu Saleh is with the human rights group Adela.
24: It says that no country can basically do any investigation or arrest on a ship except for the country of the flag. And all of the boats were foreign flagged boats.
20: If the protesters' point is to draw attention to Israel and the conditions Palestinians face in Gaza, Ben-Gvir, who is on the far right of Israel's governing coalition and already sanctioned by Canada, may have helped. The video drawing plenty of international condemnation. In a post, Prime Minister Mark Carney called the treatment abominable, while Israel's Foreign Affairs Minister called Gvir's post disgraceful, undermining the work of Israeli forces. Israeli Prime Minister Benjamin Netanyahu also denounced it while accusing the protesters of supporting Hamas terrorism, saying he's given instructions to have the activists deported as soon as possible. Lawyers for the detainees say almost all are being transported to an Israeli prison. Global Affairs Canada has not said if the Canadians have met consular officials. Cameron McIntosh, CBC News, Jerusalem.
1: The Liberal government is nominating Canada's top military commander to be the next chair of the NATO Military Committee. The post will become vacant next year. Defense Minister David McGuinty says General Jenny Carignan will continue in her current role in the meantime. An election for the post will be held in September. The last time a Canadian was chair of the NATO committee was in the early 2000s. This is Your World Tonight. I'm Stephanie Skenderis. You can hear Your World Tonight wherever you are. 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The times might be changing in Manitoba, though this time for good.
0: We might stop changing our time, but which way should we go?
1: Premier Wobkanu is asking the public to make that decision through a survey launched today. The survey asks if Manitobans prefer to stay the course or choose a permanent time. And if they choose the latter...
0: Do you want the earlier sunrises in winter with standard time, or do you want the later sunsets in summer with daylight time? Let us know which you prefer. There's a lot to consider, from fewer strokes and car accidents to those beautiful summer nights.
1: BC and Alberta have already stopped the time change, officially joining Saskatchewan and Yukon with a permanent time. Manitoba's survey will be available until August 31st. The world's climate scientists are revising the worst-case scenario for warming. They now say it may not be as bad as they once expected. U.S. President Donald Trump says that proves their previous estimates were wrong. Researchers say it actually shows the world is doing something right. Nick Logan explains.
8: Floodwaters sweep through parts of China, forcing thousands of people from their homes, while residents of India and Pakistan swelter in temperatures topping 46 degrees Celsius. But this week's climate change headlines aren't all bad.
2: It seems to be increasingly likely that we won't see a doubling or tripling of global carbon dioxide emissions by the end of the century.
8: Climate scientist Zeke Hausfather explains why the baseline for predicting how much the world's climate will change is also changing.
2: So every decade or so, the climate community puts together a new set of emission scenarios to reflect the fact that the world has changed.
8: Hausfather is the lead author for an upcoming report from the UN International Panel on Climate Change. He says a previous worst-case scenario based on predictions made more than 15 years ago is no longer seen as plausible, thanks to changing climate policies, significant developments in renewable energy, and the rising adoption of zero-emission electric vehicles. He explains it was one of a set of possible scenarios that are now changing.
2: They have much more reasonable names like, you know, low, medium, and high.
8: This might have all gone unnoticed had it not been for U.S. President Donald Trump. In a social media post, he claimed the UN's top climate committee, quote, admitted its own projections were wrong, wrong, wrong.
2: It certainly was very bizarre. I mean, I think this is just an example of how science works, right?
9: Yeah, what we have here is this truly a good news, bad news story.
8: Rick Smith is the president of the Canadian Climate Institute.
9: At the same time as this worst case scenario has been dialed back, scientists have admitted that the previous best case scenario is increasingly unlikely, and that we are unlikely at this point to keep average global warming under 1.5 degrees over the next few decades.
8: And he points out that Canada is warming up at an even faster rate than much of the world.
9: We've already seen in our country 2.5 degree warming, which is what scientists think on average the globe might get to by the end of the century.
8: Despite Trump misrepresenting the shifting emission scenarios, he may actually be an influence on some of the new projections. Hausfather says the updated high emissions scenario envisions a world in which climate progress is rolled back and fossil fuel use is ramped up.
2: It's a very Trumpian future.
8: The new UN emissions scenarios are still being finalized, but should come out in September, in a year that is likely to be once again among the hottest on record. Nick Logan, CBC News, Vancouver.
1: Finally. That's the moment in the dying seconds when the Ottawa Charge scored the go-ahead goal in a must-win game against the Montreal Victoire. Montreal leads the PWHL Best of Five Final Series 2-1. Game four is tonight in Ottawa. The visitors will have to contend with that roaring crowd and Ottawa's secret weapon. That's the original Kazoo Crew, started by superfan Britt Hurley and a group of friends. The women in Section 11 lead the crowd in cheers, and the number of kazoos in the stands has grown every year.
4: This year, we decided instead of buying them, let's bring some money into the community. Let's support some of the local businesses or charities. So I learned how to 3D print in the off season.
1: For Hurley, the kazoos are really about bringing people together. Thousands have been given away for pay-what-you-can donations. This year's recipient is the Ottawa Bandits, a special needs hockey program where some of the kazoo crew serve as coaches.
4: Especially in the times that we live in, where I think a lot of things are created to divide us and to create less community, having these people remind me that community exists and the power of that has been life-changing.
1: That sense of community led to a PWHL record crowd of nearly 17,000 on Monday. It's another big turnout tonight, too, and the kazoo crew will be leading the cheers all night. This has been Your World Tonight for Wednesday, May 20th. I'm Stephanie Skenderis. Thank you for being with us. Good night.

0: This is a CBC News update. It is a mix of sun and cloud and 11 degrees at the CBC in Northwest Calgary at 628. Good evening, I'm Kenny Mason. Two members of Danielle Smith's cabinet are stepping down. Finance Minister Nate Horner and Hospitals Minister Matt Jones say they will not be seeking re-election in 2027 and will step down from their roles as ministers. They will both continue to be backbenchers in the United Conservative Caucus until the election is called. Smith is expected to formally shuffle her cabinet tomorrow. A legislative committee is meeting today to discuss what comes next after the Forever Canadian petition collected double the signatures it needed to be successful. It comes after a Court of King's Bench judge voided the pro-separation, stay-free Alberta petition. Thomas Lukaszczyk, who launched the pro-Canada campaign, says he wants the vote to go to the legislature. UCP members like Cabinet Minister Jason Nixon says a legislature vote is not what Albertans asked for when they signed the petition.
1: It's outrageous. If the proponent did not want that to take place, he shouldn't have traveled across the province and told people that it could take place. So I believe we should respect almost a half a million Albertans asked for, who want to have a referendum to express their strong views.
0: Some NDP members say it could signal the UCP might put the question in its October referendum ballot. Taking a look at the forecast in Calgary, a few showers ending this evening with a risk of a thunderstorm, then clearing in a low of +5 overnight. Tomorrow, sunny, becoming a mix of sun and cloud near noon and a high of 17 degrees. And on Friday, sunny and a high of 20 degrees. 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
4: Hello, I'm Neil Kirksall.
5: Good evening, I'm Chris Howden. This is As It Happens. Tonight.
4: Charged up about the charges, the United States indicts former Cuban President Raul Castro to the delight of a former Miami prosecutor who worked on the case more than 20 years ago.
5: A sinking feeling. Canada's foreign affairs minister has summoned Israel's ambassador over the treatment of Canadian citizens aboard a Gaza-bound flotilla, which our guest has been watching with growing alarm.
4: Compassion Project, a man living in the city that is the epicenter of Congo's deadly Ebola outbreak, says people there are experiencing both fear and shame, and he's asking the world to treat them with a bit more empathy.
5: Next door dash. A couple in Saskatchewan get up for an early morning shift to discover their neighbor's house is on fire and scramble to rescue the 8 people sleeping inside.
4: Taking a flyer, last year someone stole a statue of Amelia Earhart from Harbor Grace, Newfoundland and Labrador. But today's news really sticks the landing.
5: And a farewell to arms. We know T-Rex had ridiculous little forelimbs, and new research suggests that's because its noggin expanded enough to do all the killing. As It Happens, the Wednesday edition. Radio that guesses it was heads you win, arms you lose.

0: It took 30 years, but the United States has indicted former Cuban President Raul Castro on charges of murder and conspiracy. Today, the U.S. Justice Department announced criminal charges related to a 1996 incident in which Cuban fighter jets shot down two small planes operated by Brothers to the Rescue, a Cuban exile group based in Miami. All four people on board, including three U.S. citizens, were killed. Raul Castro was Cuba's defense minister at the time. Today, Cuban President Miguel Díaz-Canel condemned the charges and accused the U.S. of lying. Mr. Castro is 94 years old. At a press conference today, a reporter asked acting U.S. Attorney General Todd Blanche whether he will actually end up in a U.S. courtroom.
1: We indict men outside of this country all the time, and there's all kinds of different ways that we get them here. The reason why we indict somebody is because we want them here to face justice in front of a jury of their peers. So how we go about doing that obviously depends on the circumstances in the case, and I'm not going to go beyond that, but we didn't indict, this isn't a show indictment. This is an indictment because we expect that there was a warrant issued for his arrest. So we expect that he will show up here by his own will or by another way.
0: Acting U.S. Attorney General Todd Blanche speaking with reporters today. Guy Lewis is a former U.S. attorney who worked on this case in the early 2000s. We reached him shortly after he attended today's press conference in Miami, Florida.
2: Guy Lewis, do you think Raul Castro will ever face a U.S. judge or jury?
3: Boy, that is the question of the day. So will he be either extradited or arrested or 82nd Airborne a la Maduro or Noriega? I say it's very possible. Look, he's 94 years old. Clearly, the director of the CIA went down last week, apparently, and probably read him the riot, not him, but people with whom he met, and gave him some tough options. So we'll see. But certainly the attorney general today made it clear that he was going to come to the U.S. one way or the other.
2: You know some of the federal prosecutors who are working on this case and have been working on this case. What are they telling you about how they're feeling now that there's this indictment?
3: So the U.S. attorney has made it very clear he's very, very pleased that the office was able to bring these charges and to bring them now. I'm, of course, very pleased as well because, look, we started this actually years and years ago. I was the U.S. attorney when the shoot down actually occurred, and we first charged some defendants. We didn't get an opportunity to charge Raul Castro, and I'm glad they finally got him now.
2: It has taken decades. You wrote a memo just 10 years ago that laid out a possible case against Castro himself. That, as we understand it, recently made its way to U.S. Secretary of State Marco Rubio's desk. If the case was there, if the evidence was there, and it has been all this time, why is this happening now? Why did it take so long?
3: The FBI made it clear when they spoke today about the case that they had continually been investigating. Now, they didn't go into detail specifically about the new leads or the new information, but certainly they made clear, and I believe this to be the case, that no one ever gave up on the case. No one ever sort of decided, oh, it's not a case, we can't bring it. And indeed, when we tried the case back in the mid-90s, we had charged one defendant, the lead spy that was here in South Florida, with conspiracy to commit these very same murders. So they're clearly relying on a great deal of that evidence, and maybe they've got a little new evidence that they're going to present as well.
2: The Justice Department, to let our listeners know, characterizes the 1996 incident as an attack on a civilian humanitarian mission. Family members of those who died in 1996, one of them telling the Associated Press that these charges were, quote, long overdue, that her father wanted to bring freedom to his Cuban homeland. As you also know, though, the Cuban government sees this very differently. The current president condemning this indictment, saying that this is political action without any legal basis. and that Cuba acted in legitimate self-defense within its territorial waters after repeated and dangerous violations of its airspace by notorious terrorists, unquote. The government at the time believed Brothers to the Rescue, they would characterize them as a terrorist organization at that time. And others point out the context that there was a long history of Cuban sovereignty being violated. So what would you say to those who raise those questions about the framing of what happened that day?
3: Well, in terms of BTTR, the Brothers to the Rescue, being terrorist, it's an argument without evidence. And indeed, these were two unarmed small Cessnas that were flying over, and they clearly weren't in Cuban airspace. Previously, there had been trips where they had dropped some leaflets saying free Cuba, that kind of thing. Even if, putting aside arguments either way, I don't think anybody, any reasonably minded person would say, well, somebody stands up and passes out leaflets, we don't like it, but okay, they're subject to being executed on the spot. And that's really what their argument, that the argument that they're making. And so they've made that argument, again, back in the trial, the jury that had heard this evidence and the evidence that you've suggested, they rejected it. A jury, and by the way, the jury here in South Florida, when they heard that case, contrary to kind of what everybody believes, not one Cuban American sat on that jury that convicted the spies that we caught and the defendants that we prosecuted. So I think, look, the argument will be made, it'll always be made, but there's just no substance to it.
2: A number of analysts have told our CBC News colleagues that they see this as a, quote, symbolic move. One of those analysts, Alejandro Magos at the University of Toronto, says, quote, they cannot bring Fidel Castro back from the grave, but they can put in a courtroom his brother as a final victory, a victory that has proven very, very elusive for the USA, unquote. In terms of the timing, whatever your reasons or your colleagues' reasons were for investigating this, with this administration, this particular timing that we're talking about, is this about trying to score political points?
3: I really don't. Look, there's always political consequences to any decision, any act, anything that we did as prosecutors. And people would subscribe certain motives or reasons for doing what we do. But in truth, you, at the end of the day, on this case, you had four individuals, three U.S. citizens, who were shot out of the sky and without warning. They were unarmed planes. They were in U.S. airspace. And again, you can characterize it. They can characterize it however they want. I think it's clearly murder. And I think whether it's now, whether it was 30 years ago, it was a righteous case then. It's a righteous case now.
2: One of the other concerns being raised as well is given what we've seen from this particular administration, that this could be setting a stage for action, military action, potentially, against Cuba. You know, there have been signals from this administration. The current Cuban president is signaling that as well. Is that something you're concerned about?
3: Well, I certainly think it's a reasonable possibility, given, you know, the state of the world right now and everything that we see and hear. I think there's a pretty good shot that if I was Raul's lawyer, I'd be worried about it. I'd be really worried about it.
2: Guy Lewis, I'm glad we could speak. Thanks for your time.
3: All right. Thank you. You guys have a good day.
0: Guy Lewis is a former U.S. attorney for the Southern District of Florida. We reached him in Miami.

0: Health officials in Congo are still racing to contain an Ebola outbreak. But so far, it seems like the virus is winning. The first known death happened in Bunia. Today, Doctors Without Borders said that hospitals and clinics there are full of suspected cases, and they're running out of space to treat patients. 139 people have died. An experimental vaccine is being rushed to Congo, but it may not be effective against the rare strain that is spreading there. Bagamba Arali lives in Bunia. That's where we reached him.
1: Bagamba, how would you describe what life is like there in Bunia right now?
2: For the general public, it could be said in two words: fear and anxiety, because there is a lot of fear unknown. Nobody knows whether they are safe. Nobody is 100% sure if they did not get in touch with someone who is sick now, because you know that here, when there is a funeral, we all get together in large numbers and we shake hands. So that's put everyone has a fear, not knowing what has happened to all the people they've greeted maybe over the past 2 weeks.
1: Do you feel fear and anxiety as well?
2: Yes, I do. I am like anyone else in this town. We've gone to funerals, although it might have not been from that from Ebola, but we're not sure because we greeted people. We sat together with people. And also, I have a fear also for my daughter, who is a medical doctor.
1: What is she telling you about the conditions in medical facilities dealing with this?
2: She's working for a small hospital, so they have not seen many cases. But the problem is always, who did I touch over the last 2 weeks? You know, trying to recall and trying to remember. So they're... You can see that the medical staff are all living in the same anxiety as the general population.
1: We've been reading and hearing from NGOs that other hospitals, other facilities are overwhelmed. There aren't enough supplies. I know you've been trying to spread the word as well in Bunia. What are you telling people?
2: Yeah, we are telling people not to shake hands anymore, to watch out for signs that the health officers are telling them about, which is strong headache, fever, some gastrointestinal problems, cough, and something that looks like flu. And also try to remember, if someone you've been in touch with is sick, please go to the hospital to get yourself tested.
1: Are people heeding that advice?
2: Lots of people are afraid because they are not 100% sure if they have Ebola, so they are afraid, in fact, being taken to the center. They think, maybe I'm going to catch it over there. But it is still early days. But a lot of hospitals are calling now government officers so that people can be taken to the center, prepared for that, and they can be tested. So I think today there was that frenzy. Hospitals calling to the major hospital so that people can be taken to places that are prepared for people with Ebola and also to get them tested.
1: This is not the first outbreak, of course, the world has seen, but I wonder what you make of the fact that we find ourselves here again, that this is the situation people are dealing with now.
2: One of the things that took us by surprise that the symptoms are different from the Ebola that we are used to. Mm-hmm. We've seen a Zaire strain before. We have never seen a Bundibugyo before. So for a number of weeks, it was taken for some people with a very low level of education thought maybe they've been poisoned. Mm. In Mongwalu, where it first started, people thought there was some kind of curse. So all these things, so it took a lot of time for the health officials just to understand there was something serious going on.
1: We know, as our listeners heard, there are attempts to rush an experimental vaccine there to folks there, but it may not work on this particular strain. How do you prepare for what the next weeks and months might be like?
2: It's just the waiting game. It's the waiting game because, as you say, we have not even heard about this vaccine so much because I know a lot of people will try to get it. So we don't know how they are dealing with it because, I've never heard any sector where it's being offered. So it's a waiting game. We're saying the next 3 weeks ahead will be fundamental we know a lot more people are going to die. It will get worse before it gets better because a lot of contacts have happened. And now health officers are tracking those people down to try to find them out and to try to take them tested so they can be removed from the list or kept in the treatment centers. So it's just a waiting game. So whoever survives within 3 weeks will say, okay, maybe I'm going to make it. So that's the way, just the waiting game.
1: How do you feel, Arali, about the world watching and learning about Bunia for this reason?
2: We feel somehow a bit guilty and ashamed too. Guilty that something that started in our town, in our region, could put the world, the entire world, in risk. We also feel ashamed that we are kind of stigmatized for something we don't know how it came out. It's just we happen to live in a region where, so that this Ebola comes out time to time. So there is a sense of sadness, shame, and fear. And so we feel really stigmatized a little bit. Yeah.
1: What would help people deal with that or change that, do you think, in this moment? Because it's not your fault. It's not their fault.
2: More of international sympathy and maybe even the way maybe international news outlets cover those stories. So they can cover these stories just as if they are talking about the object, or they can cover those stories with the compassion. Yeah. So what we need now is just compassion and encouragement rather than just presenting the news in the way that stigmatizes the area.
1: Bagamba, I'm very glad we could speak. Please take care.
2: Thank you very much for calling.
0: Bagamba Arali lives in Bunia, Congo. That's where we reached him.

0: 94 years ago today, Amelia Earhart touched down in the town of Harbor Grace, Newfoundland and Labrador, where she was greeted with tomato juice and a thermos of soup before she took off again and became the first woman to fly solo over the Atlantic. Now the town is welcoming her back. Last year, the bronze statue of Ms. Earhart, commemorating her historic connection to the community, was stolen. Today, people gathered to witness the unveiling of the repaired statue and to remember Ms. Earhart's legacy. Christina Hearn is a town councillor and the co-chair of today's event. We reached her in Harbor Grace.
1: Councillor Hearn, to see Amelia Earhart standing again, this statue in Harbor Grace, what was that like for you?
2: Well, for myself personally, I mean, I have a very awesome vantage point. My home overlooks her. So this whole day, it's been traffic there, people going by. It's just so wonderful. It's such a great feeling of pride in the community to see her back.
1: The contrast of what you experienced today compared to all this time without it there, what's that been like when you looked out that same window?
2: Well, again, it's like there was a void, and there was a void within the community because, you know, I guess it's like everything. No one ever expected what happened to have occurred. And then when it did, it was like, it was just such shock and dismay because she's such an intricate part of our community.
1: We've covered that situation a couple of times on our program. But okay, for the listeners who may not remember, some might, but for those who don't remember, just give them a sense of what happened.
2: Well, so she's been a part of our community since 2007. A business person, Mr. Roger Pike, was one of the founding members who put her there. And, you know, she's been a part of everyday living here in the community and throughout the province. And then under the cover of darkness, some individuals decided that they wanted to take her with them, literally. And she was removed from where she had been standing for all these years. And then, but once that was discovered the next day, there was like a major outcry that went far and wide. And we do really feel as a community that's how come we got her back, because within a number of months, she was discovered in a wooded area, and we were very appreciative of that discovery, and the police were able to retrieve her and get her back.
1: Yeah, but she was not in one piece.
2: No, the unfortunate part, and I guess, again, I can't speak to what their intentions were, but she was broken apart into a number of sections. And, you know, as a result of that, that required a very extensive repair. And we were very fortunate that Newfoundland Foundry, Morgan McDonald, he did a phenomenal job of putting her back together. You wouldn't even be able to tell. And dare I say, she's like even a little bit better than ever.
1: So. You put a little extra TLC into that. Has anyone ever been charged or caught?
2: No, unfortunately, it's still an active investigation, and that part still looms because, you know, always that not knowing who did it and just wondering, would they dare do it again? But we've been very loud and vocal about the fact that there's been extensive technology added to her that, you know, if someone dare make that brazen attempt again, we're hoping that they'll get the message and they'll know that she's off limits.
1: In the meantime, today was a celebration of the statue being reinstalled, obviously, but also this important anniversary of Amelia Earhart's time, brief time in Harbor Grace, but impactful. What were some of the things, you know, once people, they were driving by the monument, as you said, taking pictures, glad that she's back. Yeah. But the celebrations themselves, what did they entail?
2: Yes, so the original intent of the celebration, and there has been a committee working on this for the past 5-6 months to get it organized, because we wanted to pay tribute to her in every way possible, that, you know, especially on her anniversary, that's why the date was picked. It was emceed by Kim Windsor. She's an Air Canada pilot. She is also a member of the 99ers, which is the very first female aviation group that Amelia established. And Kim was there representing all women in flight, whatnot. And, you know, she led us through with a group of very passionate singers and people who have practiced. It was just, you know, it was amazing, is the best I can say. And then we switched to video feed of the site. And then we had a beautiful flyover of five airplanes from a local group, when they flew over, then they revealed her and then they flew back again, which was like, that was the icing on the cake, right?
1: What did she say about what Amelia Earhart has meant to her?
2: Amelia was her inspiration growing up. Like, I mean, this was the person who she looked up to. This is a woman who demonstrated that, you know, there was no boundaries that could not be overcome. And, you know, Kim said, I just went for it. And she said, you know, being a female pilot, you know, you go back a number of years, she said it wasn't an easy feat. And, you know, she's there now. And I mean, she's very well respected in her role. And to see her in that uniform and just there speaking to all those young children, you know, letting them know whatever you want to do, you put your mind to it and you can succeed.
1: Do you ever, now that you can look out your window and have your morning coffee, do you ever talk to her?
2: No, I can't say I've had a few chats with her, but again, like I said, it's so interesting to see, because I've always known that the spirit of Harbor Grace Park, which is at a very focal part of the community, because the community is built around a very long, you know, harbor, safe harbor. And, you know, she's kind of like right in that V. She's right in that point where the two sides of the community joins. And, you know, she is a uniting figure for our community. Like, you know, people can all have their opinions, but when it comes to Amelia, she belongs to everybody in the community. And, you know, they take great pride in that fact.
1: Councillor Hearn, I'm glad we could speak. Thank you.
2: Not a problem. I'm glad you were able to give me the opportunity to follow up on it.
0: Christina Hearn is a town councillor in Harbor Grace, Newfoundland and Labrador.

This is the sound of a key lime pie eating contest in the Florida Keys. I tried to find the best video of a pie eating contest, but there is no best one. They're all so disgusting. In the end, I just chose this one at random, but I did this nauseating task to make a point, which is, if we want to evolve to be like the Tyrannosaurus Rex, we must eat every meal like we're competing in a pie-eating contest. I know, you're in, but let me explain. There's a new study on the tiny little arms of predatory bipedal dinosaurs called theropods, of which T-Rex is the most famous. And to quote from the abstract of this study, repeated forelimb reduction across theropods was facilitated by increased cranial robusticity and greater body size that was potentially influenced by an upward trend in prey body size, unquote. Or, to put it in a way that doesn't require me to say robusticity, the creatures they hunted got bigger, so the theropods' heads and bodies also had to get bigger. And eventually their heads got so big and so good at biting and crunching and killing that their arms became kind of superfluous. Now you understand what I was getting at before. If we all eat everything with our arms behind our backs from now on, like we're in a pie-eating contest, then eventually, over centuries, our arms will shrink and our heads will get really gigantic. And that will be awesome. Won't it? Well, look, if you want to keep your boring old-school head and arms, just eat normally, I guess. I'm just saying we have the chance to do something cool for once. But if you're not into it, fine. Ignore my disarming candor. Here's Melt with In Your Arms.

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1: We're going to take a short break now. When we return, an Israeli government minister has released a video in which he taunts activists from an international flotilla who are detained, bound, and on their knees, some of whom are Canadian citizens. NDP MP Jenny Kwan tells us what she wants to hear from Mark Carney's government now.
0: And no longer left on red. There was pandemonium around the world last night as fans donned Arsenal FC's red jerseys to celebrate the team's first English Premier League title in 22 years. Stay tuned. I'm Chris Howden.
1: And I'm Neil Cooksall. Making all the same mistakes in
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3: Hi, I'm Lauren McGuinness. Join us tomorrow morning on the Calgary Eye Opener. We'll have a feature conversation with the leader of the provincial opposition, Nahed Nenshi, about the state of the push for separation and the pushback. Plus, we'll mark the occasion of the final day for the late show. Lights going out on Stephen Colbert's run. That and more tomorrow on the Calgary Eye Opener, right here on CBC Radio 1.
2: 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In an hour, it's Ideas with Nahla Ayed.
4: You're driving along and the light turns yellow. What do you do? Speed up, slow down, slam on the brakes? The answers might just be endless. The yellow light, next on Ideas.
5: This is CBC News. It is partly cloudy and 11 degrees at the CBC in Northwest Calgary at 7 o'clock. Good evening, I'm Kenny Mason. The United Conservative Caucus had to issue a correction on a statement this afternoon after it claimed a committee had voted to recommend putting the Forever Canada petition question to a referendum before the committee had a chance to vote. CBC's Emma Zhao has more.
6: The statement was released during the committee meeting. It claimed the committee recommended the government include a question on the fall provincial referendum asking whether Albertans want to stay in Canada. The committee had not yet voted on that recommendation. NDP member Christina Gray says this was an affront to the committee.
7: To see a press release about the expected outcome of a vote coming out from the UCP caucus, what an offense to the dignity of the assembly that this is.
6: The Forever Canadian petition collected double the signatures it needed to be considered successful. Thomas Lukasik, who launched the Pro-Canada campaign, told the committee he wants the vote to go to the legislature for MLAs to have their say, an option for citizen initiative petitions. UCP MLA and committee member Jason Nixon pushed to recommend the question to a referendum.
8: We could choose to ignore 400,000 people and tell them their signatures don't matter.
6: The committee adjourned before members had a chance to vote on the next steps for the Pro-Canada petition. Emma Zhao, CBC News, Edmonton.
5: Two Alberta cabinet ministers say they're stepping down. Alberta Finance Minister Nate Horner and Minister of Hospital and Surgical Health Services Matt Jones say they're not running for re-election. Lisa Young, a professor of political science at the University of Calgary, says the reasons behind those resignations remain unclear.
9: We don't know their personal circumstances, how long they had planned to stay in politics, whether it was this issue or other things that made them think that it was time to go back to what they did before. But obviously we're in this particular moment where the temptation to speculate is quite strong.
5: In statements posted on social media, both Horner and Jones say they were proud of their work in government and they remain

0: Current wooden signs are 40 years old and have reached the end of their lifespan. And the new design is more durable and built to withstand Alberta's climate for decades. Alberta Strong and Free signs will be erected at 22 border crossings with British Columbia, Saskatchewan, the Northwest Territories, and Montana starting this fall, and at a cost of $3.5 million. They follow the rebranding of Alberta license plates that will soon display the Strong and Free motto and replace the former Wild Rose Country. Natasha Reap, CBC News, Edmonton.
1: The City of Calgary and community partners have rolled out plans for free youth sports programs and what they call world-class sports experiences downtown this summer. Organizers say the lineup features three major initiatives in public spaces, with each representing opportunities for Calgarians to gather, play, and connect in the core. CBC's Dave Gilson reports.
2: Soccer City FC will offer free youth soccer programming and coaching at Peace Park. Partners include Calvary FC and Calgary Wild FC. Wild goalkeeper Sarah Kelty-Dilling is excited for participants.
3: Well, if they can walk away saying they had a great time and maybe they learned a couple things or made some new friends, that's really what it's about.
2: The Surge City Hoops Summer Series is returning to Century Gardens for free basketball clinics for young people. Calgary Surge President Dylan Howe is looking forward to it.
4: The goal has always been to be a community leader, introducing people to basketball, introducing them to a new sport, but also activating downtown.
2: Plans also include free outdoor men's World Cup watch parties. Mason Trafford is with Cavalry FC.
5: I think it's going to be a really, really inspirational moment for the kids of Calgary. And I hope they leave inspired. I hope they leave wanting to dream about what could be with the sport of soccer.
2: Partners also include the Calgary Minor Soccer Association, the Center for Newcomers, and the Calgary Downtown Association. Dave Gilson, CBC News, Calgary.
1: In the forecast for Calgary, a few showers ending in the evening along with a risk of a thunderstorm, then clearing and a low of +5 overnight. Sunny becoming a mix of sun and cloud near noon tomorrow, high of 17 degrees. Friday, sunny, a high of 20. In Lethbridge, partly cloudy with a chance of showers and a risk of a thunderstorm this evening, a low of +4 overnight. A mix of sun and cloud with a chance of showers tomorrow, high of 18. Friday, sunny, a high of 21 degrees.
6: Hello again and welcome back. I'm Neil Kirksall.
7: And I'm Chris Howden. This is As It Happens, the Wednesday edition, part two. Coming up.
6: Questionable behavior. A Norwegian journalist is in the headlines today for asking Indian Prime Minister Narendra Modi a question. He famously does not answer questions. We'll ask her why she asked anyway.
7: An icy reception. President Donald Trump's special envoy to Greenland is on the island today looking to make friends. But a local politician says people there aren't really keen on hanging out.
6: And smashing the ice ceiling. We'll hear from the first North American woman to scale Mount Everest shortly after she reached the top 40 years ago today. Stay tuned.
7: They certainly weren't expecting a warm welcome from Israel, but the welcome the members of a protest flotilla got when they were brought to shore was worse than they'd imagined. Today, Israel's National Security Minister, Itamar Ben-Gvir, posted a video in which he taunts hundreds of detained activists, many of whom have been forced to kneel with their hands tied behind their backs. He also waves a large Israeli flag. Israeli Prime Minister Benjamin Netanyahu said Mr. Ben-Gvir's actions were not in line with his country's values, but also referred to detainees as belonging to, quote, provocative flotillas of Hamas terrorist supporters, unquote. Today, Canada's Foreign Affairs Minister Anita Anand responded.
8: I have directed my officials to summon the Israeli ambassador regarding the mistreatment of civilians aboard the flotilla. What we've seen, including the video shared by Itamar Ben-Gvir, is deeply troubling and absolutely unacceptable. Canada has already imposed strict sanctions on Ben-Gvir, including asset freezes and a travel ban in response to his repeated incitement of violence. The protection of civilians and respect for human dignity must be upheld at all times.
7: Canada's Foreign Affairs Minister Anita Anand speaking to reporters today. Jenny Kwan is an NDP member of parliament who has called for action in support of flotilla members. We reached her in Vancouver.
6: Jenny Kwan, how did you react when you first set eyes on this video?
9: It is absolutely shocking to see civilians on the ground.

0: with the hands tied behind the back, head kneeling to the ground. And, you know, the way in which they're being treated, we have to remember that these are civilians, and it is captured on video to show the international community how civilians in Israel are being treated.
1: There is also a moment when one of the activists who is handcuffed, you know, calls out "Free Palestine" and then is pushed to the ground after that. You've spoken to Canadians who've been part of previous flotillas like this. Making headlines, being detained is part of it, obviously. This is a very different scenario. But what else seems different to you this time?
0: Well, the aggression of how they're being treated, the mistreatment, this is the second interception that has now occurred. And who are these individuals? These are people who are participating in a civilian humanitarian initiative. And so their safety, well-being, and legal protections must be upheld in accordance with international law and international humanitarian principles. But clearly, how they're being treated with the interception and how they're being detained, it is not consistent, in my view, with international law or international humanitarian principles. And of course, we see Israeli authority actually taunting these civilians and being very proud of how they're being mistreated. So if you can imagine that this is how international civilians are being treated, what is happening on the ground for Palestinians there in Israel?
1: Have you spoken with anyone from, you know, who's been detained from this flotilla or their families since their detention, since this video?
0: I haven't spoken with anybody with the detention this round. However, my colleague, Don Davies, the Member of Parliament for Vancouver Kingsway, I believe one of his constituents is being detained, and he is making every effort to connect with the family and also to contact the government with and the Foreign Affairs Minister on the issue.
1: As our listeners heard, and as you likely know, Israel's prime minister and other Israeli politicians are condemning this video and Ben-Gvir for releasing it. What do you think he was trying to accomplish by posting it?
0: Well, I think he was posting it to really show the world and to boast about his authority and how he's acting and how he's treating civilians. I think he's proud of that video. And of course, through the lens of the international community, those who abide by international law and international humanitarian principles are absolutely shocked and absolutely distressed in seeing that and are condemning it, rightfully so. The Canadian government has issued statements related to this, and they're absolutely correct. This is unacceptable, and the ambassador from Israel should be summoned. But more to the point, I think the Canadian government also needs to take a really strong stance with this ongoing genocide. What we're seeing are people, civilians, getting killed, women, children getting killed. And it's collective punishment. Let's be clear about that. And so we need to take a stronger point and a stronger view against these kinds of atrocities.
1: The Prime Minister Mark Carney posted on social media, quote, "The abominable treatment of civilians aboard the flotilla, including that which is documented in footage shared by Itamar Ben-Gvir, is unacceptable," unquote. And he repeated what we heard from Anita Anand before the start of our conversation. Given the pushback from Netanyahu and other Israeli politicians, do you think that the video is representative of the broader Israeli government position on these detainees, or just his position, or the extreme far right's position?
0: Well, I think it's a representation of what's going on the ground there. And I think it is a representation of that. Ben-Gvir, yes, he's far right, but nonetheless, he was put in the cabinet and be in charge of the issue. And so we're getting in the glimpse of what is going on there.
1: Do you feel, though, there have been flotillas before, as we talked about, are they helping change the situation on the ground for Palestinians in Gaza, or are they? Is it a risk of distraction at this point?
0: Well, I think that they're trying to highlight the situation so that people don't forget that this is happening right now in Gaza, that the genocide is happening right now. Even with the ceasefire, Palestinians are still getting killed. So this is happening, and we can't forget what's going on. I think the flotilla is trying to put a spotlight on this, to shine a spotlight on the situation. And I think it's absolutely critical that the international community come together and for humanity to speak up and to speak out in support of the people that are absolutely being devastated as destruction continues to rain down on them.
1: Jenny Kwan, I appreciate your time. Thank you.
0: Thank you.
2: We reached NDP MP Jenny Kwan in Vancouver.

0: Right now, Mark Carney is trying to maintain a delicate equilibrium. The Prime Minister was in Vancouver today for a closed-door meeting with BC Premier David Eby. The meeting comes after Mr. Eby expressed skepticism over the federal government's memorandum of understanding with Alberta and the prospect of a new pipeline through BC. Yesterday, he said that Canada cannot work if, quote, separatist premiers get all the federal government's attention. Before that meeting today, Mr. Carney spoke to the Greater Vancouver Board of Trade, where he said the world was in a, quote, energy crisis. He was asked how he planned to navigate some of the concerns in BC over the MOU with Alberta, including the concerns of First Nations leaders. Here's his response for the record.
1: The first is you commit to, you show up. So you show up with Coastal First Nations, as I did a few months ago, and colleagues have been doing. Including very much our BC ministers in caucus. And Wade Grant, I see, is over here. Yeah, there he is as well. So we're all represented here. So you show up, you listen, you learn, you iterate. That's number one. You sit down, you talk regularly with the premier here, and you sit down and you work through. Secondly, you adjust to what people want. Again, go back to what people want. But you do as well make clear that, look, we're the federal government. It's a big country. There's lots of things going on. Life's about time management. I'm touched that you all allocated your time to come and listen to me this morning. I hope you're not regretting it yet. But if things get stalled here, we're going to be spending more time elsewhere in the country because we need to move forward. We need to invest at scale in the country. We need to, for all the reasons I mentioned, affordability, sustainability, independence, and prosperity. And so all of that is all of that involved. I would say that without overstating it, and there's a lot more that needs to be done, but these discussions are much more constructive than they are portrayed, and I think part of the reason why that is the case is our people are looking for us to find solutions. Like they are looking for that's if it's the one sense I get going across the country is people want their leaders to be sitting down, doing positive things, moving forward.
0: For the record, Prime Minister Mark Carney speaking to the Greater Vancouver Board of Trade earlier today.

0: For a lot of us, the ideal long weekend is all about sleeping in and doing as little as possible. It's all about low-stakes activities. But this past Victoria Day weekend, Samantha Taggart and Greg Stewart got up super early and immediately got extremely busy, and the stakes were frighteningly high. On Sunday, they got up together. They were both on the early shift at work, but they never made it to work. As soon as they got outside, something else caught their attention. Their neighbor's house was on fire. We reached Samantha Taggart and Greg Stewart in Radville, Saskatchewan.
1: Samantha, I'll start with you. When we say early that morning, how early are we talking?
2: I was up at 4 a.m. starting the truck, and it was about 4:20 when we were walking outside and saw the porch on fire.
1: And how did you react, Sam, in those moments?
2: I just remember running back to the house and yelling for Greg, and I remember Greg running right behind me, and we just started running across the street. It was more of a feeling of just numbness, just adrenaline took over.
1: Yeah. And Greg, when Sam was yelling, you know, how quickly did then you see what was unfolding across the street?
3: Just by the sound of her, the way she was yelling, I knew something serious was up. So it was straight away out the door to see what was happening. And as soon as we got outside, you could see the fire.
1: And where was it? How big are we talking about?
3: It was about 4 feet high on the front deck of the house. Mm.
1: And so what did you do?
3: Right off the hop, I ran around the back and found their garden hose, strung it out around the house, and turned it on and tried to put the fire out because it was small enough at the time.
1: Yeah.
3: But as soon as I brought water into the picture there, it fully went up. Yeah. We had no time. So.
1: And so as this is happening, what are you doing, Sam?
2: As soon as I saw Greg run, I immediately went to the side door and I started pounding on it. Just trying to get someone to get up and come to the door. Mm. And I remember Greg going to the front, trying to put out the fire. And I remember him running up the front steps and banging on the front door, but the fire, you know, the flames got too high. So I remember him coming around to the side. I got out of the way and immediately dialed 911. And I just remember seeing him like shoulder the door in and got in there. And I followed up behind him and he was yelling, you know, get out, get out.
1: And do you know these neighbors well? I mean, do you know how many people were likely inside the house?
3: Yeah, we know the neighbors. Usually there's just two, like the mom and the son. But because it was May long weekend here, they were visiting with family, had their family members down.
1: So how many people all told?
2: Eight people and one dog.
1: Eight.
3: Oh, my goodness. And a dog.
1: And not to skip over it, as Samantha was saying, Greg, you break down the door, you get in. What does the inside of the house look like at that point?
3: There was already a person at the door, Dylan. He was just woken up. He was yelling as well and helping, and it was full of smoke. And, of course, as soon as you open the door, the oxygen gets into the house and doesn't make things better. So,
1: how old is Dylan?
3: 29 or 30-ish, I think.
1: How much time elapsed as you're trying to get everybody out?
3: I would say minutes. Yeah. It was crazy. So fast from the start to the finish.
1: How did you stay safe?
3: Like honestly, couldn't tell you. Just adrenaline, really. And, like, our jobs and working in the oil industry for 20-plus years kind of helps you a bit, I guess, with the safety stuff.
1: Have either of you ever had to contend with something like this?
2: Never,
3: no.
1: And Sam, so you mentioned Dylan was at the door also trying to get people out. Was it quick succession, everyone one by one?
2: Yeah, like we had Dylan in the house helping us get the kids and the three other adults out of the house. So thank God for him. And between 4:27 when we first was running out the door to 4:35, everybody was already out of the house. So within 5 minutes.
1: Every minute does count. Everyone was all right?
2: Yep. I think Dylan just suffered some smoke inhalation, worse than me and Greg. He was put on oxygen for a couple hours and given some medication just to help his airways. But everybody else in that house is completely fine.
1: And what about you?
2: Obviously just traumatized.
1: Sure.
2: Yeah, Greg and I have sore throats,
3: a little,
2: like irritation from.
1: Yeah. Is it true that, your hair was burned a little bit?
2: Yeah, I burnt the back of my head. I don't know what happened.
1: Well, you were saving people in a burning house. But it's good that you can. But are you in pain? Are you okay?
2: No. I mean, it's just hair. I had it in such a big bun, like just curled up in the back, that it was sticking out further than my hoodie. So I think that's just kind of what caught it. And
1: well, it's remarkable that you can laugh about it. Do you feel like you've come out of shock?
2: I think Greg and I are still just really trying to process everything that happened.
3: Yeah, definitely.
2: We could tell the story over and over again, but it just doesn't register as much as it should.
1: No, it's incredible, and I'm sure you've had to tell it.
3: Did a really awesome job too, responding, and so did the police.
1: What did they say when you told them how all of this unfolded?
3: They were thankful for us being there and getting everyone out. It could have been a way worse situation.
1: Is there any sense at this point of what happened, what caused this fire?
2: No, we talked to the fire department, and the fire investigator is still doing up a report. And I have talked to the homeowner, and there is no final answer yet. So we're still unsure of what could have happened.
1: And your neighbors, I mean, how are they all doing now?
3: They're doing good.
1: Yeah.
3: They're just still processing it and trying to piece things together and go through that whole process as well of rebuilding.
1: Where are they all staying now?
2: I think the people in the home went back home because they were just visiting. So they would have gone back home. And then the homeowner and son, I believe, are just with a relative for now until they start rebuilding.
1: I mean, the what ifs they must be playing in their mind and yours as well. This is a really early call time. You could have easily been off as well. You could have been away.
2: Yeah, we were actually supposed to be camping Saturday night and never ended up going. So it was obviously meant to be that we were supposed to be home for Sunday morning.
1: Well, I hope you guys get some time to rest. Please take care. I'm glad we could speak. Thank you.
2: Thank you so much.
3: You take care too.
0: Samantha Taggart and Greg Stewart, who rescued 8 people from an early morning house fire in Radville, Saskatchewan on Sunday. We reached them in Radville.

0: This is what it sounded like in North London last night. Thousands of Arsenal fans outside the soccer club's home stadium celebrating after the team clinched the English Premier League title. Fans in the UK and all over the world have waited a long time, in some cases their entire lives, for this moment. Arsenal last lifted the trophy 22 years ago. And this year's victory, led by manager Mikel Arteta, is a little bit sweeter because the team finished second in the previous three seasons. Ian Wright was in the crowd last night. He won the title as an Arsenal player in 1998. He told Danny Jameson with Premier League Productions how winning the league feels as a fan.
1: I can't explain what it means. You know what I mean? It's just, obviously, doing it in 98 was unbelievable. But experiencing it as a fan is, you know, with everything we've gone through last 3 years, everything that's gone on, everything we've had to take. It's just been so tough the last 3 years. And to finally do it, honestly, what can I say, Mikel? Unbelievable.
2: I can hear the emotion in your voice. Yeah, yeah, I mean, the last, especially given what's happened in the last 3 years, finishing second, does that make this almost more powerful of the feeling?
1: There's so many times, you know, with Arsenal fans, you just feel like, you know, people just hammer us all the time, constantly hammer our manager for his gimmicks, his this, his that. Now they can't do that no more. All that noise has got to stop because everything he's done has led to him winning the league. So they can't hammer him for his gimmicks now, but the fans getting hammered. We're bottlers, we're this, we're that. We've had to take that for the last 3 years, and now this season, this team, with the squad that they built, you know, finally, like the people said at the start of the season, that this squad is good enough to do it, and they were.
2: What has tonight been like, watching that game, watching City, get that one back late as well?
1: Oh, mate. You know, the thing is that when they scored, I was absolutely over the moon. They missed a couple of good chances as well, but I got in the cab, got my missus and my girls in the cab, and I said, we're going down, and let's go to the Emirates.
2: As you say, there are literally thousands and thousands outside the Emirates right now. I'm not sure you are. I'm not going to lie. You might be a lock in this for the rest of the evening, but like, as you say, to experience this now as a fan, after 22 years, what's it like when you go out there and see them all?
1: To be on the journey as a fan from the off, like when Mikel got here, when I said, you know, this is the guy to come in and kick some people's butts and that, and get us back to where we need to be. I'm so pleased. It will look well in history now. Fingers crossed that we can go on a Manchester City tear, do two or three. I'd love us to win another couple in the next 5-6 years. Absolutely.
2: Right. Really appreciate your time. Enjoy the rest of your evening, as long as it lasts.
0: Arsenal fan and former Arsenal player Ian Wright talking to Danny Jameson with Premier League Productions last night.

0: He was bold enough to take on the might of Wall Street and brave enough to tell people who he was decades before same-sex marriage was legalized. In 1987, Democratic Congressman Barney Frank became the first member of the U.S. House of Representatives to come out as gay by choice. Decades later, when the 2008 financial crisis hit, he stepped up to try to prevent such a crash from happening again by spearheading the Dodd-Frank Act, a sweeping piece of legislation that regulated banks more tightly. Barney Frank died last night. He was 86 years old. In November 2016, Mr. Frank was a guest on As It Happens when the first Trump administration said it would dismantle the Dodd-Frank Act. That didn't quite end up happening, but Congress did loosen some regulations 2 years later. Here is Barney Frank reflecting on the potential consequences of repealing the act altogether.
1: In the near term, you would see a diminution of protection of consumers. We just saw in the Wells Fargo case an example of the kind of thing that the law was in part passed to deal with, and which it did successfully. You would also, I think, begin to see the buildup of a problem of problems for the future. For example, we had a pattern of loans being made to people who shouldn't have gotten them, because under the way the financial system works now, people can make loans and then sell them and not be responsible if they don't do well. That the only restriction on that is in that bill. You would also begin to see, unfortunately, what was the triggering effect of this, which was large financial institutions incurring debts beyond their ability to repay, like AIG.
2: And this, we should, for people who don't know perhaps in Canada about the scope of this law that you put into place, this was considered to be probably the largest, most comprehensive law of its kind ever passed in the United States. It was to promote financial stability of the U.S. This is what its definition was. And to deal with the whole idea that some banks were just too big to fail.
1: It was comparable to all of the legislation that was done under Franklin Roosevelt and the New Deal. In other words, it was comparable in scope to the whole New Deal legislation. We just did it for a variety of reasons in one bill, but you've accurately described it.
2: And the Trump team says that what you put in place was too much regulation, that they're now, it's the system is over-regulated. But one thing they do say that you seem to share is that the Trump team thinks that some of the big banks are too big and they need to be giving more support to small institutions.
1: But that's an example of the great inconsistency verging on incoherence in Mr. Trump's approach. He talks about how he's going to be the friend of the working man and of the smaller elements in the economy. But the major opponents of the legislation we passed were the bigger banks. It was aimed primarily at them.
0: From our archives, the late U.S. Congressman Barney Frank talking to former As It Happens host Carol Off in November 2016.

0: Journalists are used to shouting out questions at politicians in the hopes of getting some kind of response, but not in India, where it's rare for Prime Minister Narendra Modi to take questions from reporters at all. In fact, in his entire time as Prime Minister, he has never held a solo press conference. Nevertheless, this week, while he was on an official visit with Norway's Prime Minister, Norwegian journalist Helle Ling-Svensson took the opportunity to throw a question at Prime Minister Modi after the two leaders made a joint press appearance. Here's how that went.
1: Prime Minister Modi, why don't you take some questions from the freest press in the world?
0: As you have probably guessed, Prime Minister Modi did not answer the question. Ms. Ling-Svensson tried again later by the elevators, to no avail. And since that exchange, or lack of exchange, she has faced intense backlash online and from members of the Indian media, calling her approach disrespectful. Helle Ling-Svensson is a journalist and commentator for the Norwegian newspaper Dagsavisen. We reached her in Oslo.
2: Helle, you wrote on social media that you weren't expecting an answer to that question. Was this just a stunt, or were you trying to achieve something?
3: No, it wasn't a stunt, but given Modi's, past with the press, he hasn't held a single press conference during his 12 years as the Indian Prime Minister in India. So I can never expect someone to take my questions, but it's a duty to try.
2: Norway, and you're right about the having the freest press in the world there. Reporters Without Borders in 2026, the World Press Freedom Index puts Norway at the top. Canada sits at 20th place, we should point out. In doing what you did, were you bracing for an online response?
3: I was not expecting this much of an online response. I think any journalism I do, I hope that it reached the right audience and that I hope the right audience appreciates it and that we're able to hold power accountable. So I posted it on X, obviously, because I wanted to reach an Indian audience and spark some debate. I could never have, in my wildest fantasy, imagined that it would reach this many people. And yeah, my life has been completely, turned upside down for the last 48 hours.
2: I want to hear more about that, to let our listeners know. People, have written online calling you a spy, looking to embarrass India. There's lots of other name-calling as well, and this often happens to journalists and women who do this work as well, though it happens to others. When you say it's upended your life, how so?
3: Because I never could have imagined how it would all unfold. I posted the thing and it quickly got a few thousand likes, but then it quickly escalated from there. And then I see messages where a lot of very kind and generous messages from the Indian people, but they were popping up everywhere. And also a lot of mean or rude messages were also popping up everywhere. So it was just a little bit of a surrealistic experience to have people from India call me also during the night and have a lot of people in my inboxes everywhere.
2: And when you say people, just... are we talking other journalists trying to get interviews with you or people harassing you?
3: Well, no, just both the general population, but both very kind people, but also people harassing me, excuse me.
2: There are, of course, to be clear, journalists, activists, people pushing back and trying to ask questions and reporting in India as well.
3: Oh, yeah, of course.
2: And you know this. You've been doing interviews with media outlets in India as well throughout the day before you're speaking to me. What have those conversations been like?
3: Well, I think I've had very good conversations, and then some of the outlets I've been talking to have no understanding of how press freedom works in Norway, and they have no understanding of the fact that, to me, if I'm being called or invited to a press conference, which outlets were invited to this press brief or press conference between or the Prime Minister and the Indian Prime Minister. To me, a press conference or a press brief, when you call in the free press, then you're going to have to, take some questions. That's a part of the way we checks and balances of power.
2: After you tried to get Modi to answer a question, you were invited to the Indian embassy in Oslo. You were able to put questions to a senior Indian diplomat, Sibi George. How did you leave that?
3: Well, I don't think it was a very good press conference, because in a good press conference, you're also able to maybe go back and forth a little bit, at least to have a follow-up question. Follow-up questions are important so that it doesn't just become talking points and then there's no pushback.
2: What did you ask him?
3: I asked him if we can trust India, given the human rights violations and also given the press freedom issues the country is facing. And that the reason I asked was because now or yesterday, the Nordic leaders were all standing on the podium with Prime Minister Modi, and we are all trying to grow our economies together. And we choose to tie ourselves closer to him. And it's important that we know that how the Nordic countries use our power and the powers that we cooperate with is important too, you know. But they really didn't respond to my question.
2: What's your sense of whether Modi has a sense of you and everything that's erupted since you lobbed that question?
3: Well, some ask if he heard the question. I'm very certain that he heard the question. I also tried to follow him to the elevator, but I was a little too late. But at the press conference yesterday, I went to take a few photos while they were all standing on the podium. And then I was facing the Prime Minister Modi, was almost like straight in front of me. So I got eye contact with him. And at least from my perspective, we had eye contact for about 5 to 6 seconds. So I do think that he knows who I am.
2: Do you think that will secure you an interview in the future?
3: No, I don't think so. That would be, but I'm of course, and I appreciate the differences in perspectives as well. And people can also criticize my methods, but I stand 100% by how everything went down this week. But overall, I think probably what was interesting was also that the opposition leader in India actually did retweet my initial post on X, and then he had his take on it. So it definitely has sparked a political discussion in India. And that I think is cool. And it's nice to see that even journalism from a small country like Norway can cross country lines.
2: Hello, thank you.
3: Thank you so much for having me.
0: Hedda Lyng-Svensen is a journalist and commentator for the Norwegian newspaper Dagsavisen. We reached her in Oslo.

0: The Toronto Police Service is embroiled in a new scandal. Last week, three off-duty Toronto police officers were arrested in Barcelona and charged in connection with the alleged physical and sexual assault of a sex worker. The incident is said to have taken place inside a taxi. The Toronto Police Service says the three were not traveling in any official capacity. They're all back in Canada now, where they've been suspended with pay. A police spokesperson says that could change when they get more information. This is just the latest scandal to engulf the TPS. In April, we told you about the fallout from the Project South investigation, which saw one former and seven current Toronto police officers arrested amid allegations that information had been leaked from police databases to known criminals. Mark Baxter is the president of the Police Association of Ontario.
1: In this country, everyone is afforded the presumption of innocence when they're charged with an offense. Every citizen who's charged with a criminal offense has a presumption of innocence, and that presumption of innocence is the cornerstone of our justice system. And because everyone is presumed innocent until it's been proven otherwise, suspension without pay really should only occur in exceptional circumstances.
2: Mm-hmm. As you say, the officers in question deserve the presumption of innocence, but the alleged offense is serious. Police in Spain say that one of the officers escaped the initial arrest, was brought in 2 days later. Shouldn't the bar for officers be higher?
1: I think the bar is high, and rightfully so, for police officers. But we know that, you know, suspension without pay can have significant financial, professional, reputational consequences for the officer involved. Officers, and rightfully so, are held to a higher standard than the general public. And that's why under exceptional circumstances, when an officer has been charged with a criminal offense in Canada, a serious criminal offense in Canada, they can be suspended without pay. Or if they're held in custody, if the charges are so serious that they're held in custody in Canada or anywhere in the world, they can be suspended without pay. And of course, if they are found guilty and sentenced to a term of imprisonment, then they can be suspended without pay as well.
0: Mark Baxter from the Police Association of Ontario speaking to guest host Jill Dempsey on Metro Morning today.

0: For months now, tensions have been high between the U.S. and Greenland, due entirely to the U.S. But now President Donald Trump's special envoy to the Arctic Islands says he just wants to be friends. This week, Jeff Landry, the Louisiana governor who has been tapped to be Mr. Trump's point person on Greenland, is in Nuuk to open a new U.S. consulate. His visit comes at an awkward time. Just months ago, Mr. Trump was threatening to put tariffs on countries that didn't go along with his ambition to annex Greenland.
1: Let me ask y'all something. When's the last time that any high-level diplomats came to Greenland, whether it's from Europe or not, before Donald Trump? That's a question that Greenlanders should ask themselves. Who cares more about Greenlanders than the Trump administration and the president? Because seemingly before the president, no one cared.
0: Jeff Landry talking to reporters in Nuuk yesterday. Naya Nathanielson is a Greenlandic MP with the opposition Inuit Ataqatigiit Party. She will not be attending the consulate opening. She's in Nuuk, Greenland.
2: Naya Nathanielson, how did those comments sit with you?
3: I have a difficult time following his logic. Actually, I think he's in the wrong. I think that Greenland has been deepening their international ties to many countries for a long time, including the U.S., but especially also Europe, that we have a long-standing relationship with. And the fact that there has been a lot of scrutiny and focus on Greenland is not due to the interest in a positive way from the President of the United States, but actually because of the American threat to annex Greenland. So you can say that we have gotten a lot of unwanted attention due to the U.S. Rhetoric.
2: How are Greenlanders you've been speaking with reacting to what was said and this visit overall?
3: If you ask Greenlanders, they are quite offended and they are angry, they are hurt, they are scared. We have had a long-time relationship with the U.S. It's been positive and in some cases also more negative, but it's been nuanced and we've been willing to work with them and collaborate and actually have found a lot of areas where we could work together and both countries could benefit. But this past 14 months have made that very difficult for us. And like many other countries in the Western Alliance, we are used to looking upon the U.S. as an ally. And right now that is really difficult.
2: Why do you think this visit is happening at all and that this is the person being sent by the administration?
3: Well, first of all, he's tasked with a special task by the President of the United States. He's been tasked with the job to get Greenlanders to warm to the idea of becoming Americans. And I think that's a very difficult job, first of all. And therefore, of course, it makes sense that he would visit the country that he's supposed to get to the U.S. But I think it's a very faulty diplomatic approach. We have not wanted to become Americans. We've been quite vocal about that. And I think the right way to approach diplomatic ties is through diplomacy. He's not part of the diplomacy. So it's really odd for us to have this visitor coming and not by a formal invitation, you know, without real agenda or plan. Mm-hmm. So we prefer to do it the diplomatic way. And this is clearly not the way we are getting things done right now.
2: The initial rhetoric that we were hearing from the U.S. president has cooled down a little bit. There was certainly a lot of outcry, a lot of support from Canada for Greenland. As you know, we had interviews on our show with people, Greenlanders, mm-hmm. who were, you know, feeling all of those feelings you talked about before. Fear, anger, so many questions and so much uncertainty. Where do things stand now from where you sit between these two governments in terms of the relationship?
3: No, absolutely unchanged. I think even though the media attention has become less over the past couple of months, the fundamental differences between Greenland and the Kingdom of Denmark and the U.S. is unchanged. There is still an interest from the U.S. into Greenland that is unacceptable to us. And that is the reason we are having a high-level working group engaging in dialogue. That's because we don't agree on the American wishes. So I think the idea that there's now a special envoy that has paid us a visit is a really clear manifestation of this fundamental difference between the U.S. and the Kingdom of Denmark. And for us, it's a very the threat is still there, that the conflict is still there. Nothing has changed in that direction.
2: Jens Frederik Nielsen, Greenland's prime minister, has said, quote, self-determination is non-negotiable, unquote. He's making that clear. They've made it clear throughout this whole ordeal. How do you think they will convey that message during this visit?
3: Well, we've been quite clear about it. I think every person I've talked to or heard refer to meetings with the American visitors, I think they've been quite clear that we do believe that we have the right of self-determination. We're a people, we're a culture, we have clearly decided where we stand in this, and we expect it to be respected and understood. But right now, there's not anything really showing that this visit will be the resolve all issues. I think the messaging I've been hearing from the U.S. is unchanged. So I think we just need to keep on with the rhetoric and our messaging and underscoring in any way we can that we do expect our allies to respect our right to self-determination, and we will continue saying that.
2: Some of how the United States or this administration has been framing its conversation around Greenland is about strategic importance, Arctic security, other countries. You know, you talked about European connections, Canadian officials offering support as well. But can all of that replace the connection, the relationship that you've had with the U.S. before?
3: Well, I would say I would prefer us to go back to a situation where the relations are more normalized. But in this day and age, I'm really uncertain what normal is, right? But I think we have all the groundwork for going back to normal relations. We have a genuine wish from a Greenlandic side to engage with the U.S. in making sure that the U.S. is secure, because we are part of that security sphere as well. We have all interest in the world to do more business with the U.S. So I think a lot of the wishes from an American side is fully achievable if you just go by the normal procedures. But when you mix up some sort of imperialistic ideology into all of this and say, well, along with all the things you want, we also would like your country, then things go awry, and that's just not acceptable for us. I think you can achieve a lot of the American wishes by just going back to normal diplomatic relations. And we would be happy to do that and happy to accommodate the wishes of the American administration, but we will not change economic trade options with our freedom.
2: Naya Nathanielsen, I thank you for your time.
3: No worries. Thank you a lot, and have a nice day.
0: Naya Nathanielsen is a Greenlandic MP with the Inuit Ataqatigiit Party. She's in Nuuk.

0: Sharon Wood broke the highest glass ceiling in the world. Ms. Wood is a Canadian mountaineer, and 40 years ago today, she made history when she became the first North American woman to reach the summit of Mount Everest. But getting to the top was only half the battle, because after that, Ms. Wood and her fellow climber, Dwayne Congdon, still had to make their way back down in the dark. In 1986, safely back home in Alberta, Ms. Wood told As It Happens host Dennis Trudeau about her experience, starting with the view at the summit.
1: The sun was still on the peak. It was beautiful. The light was just fantastic.
2: How long did you stay there, at the top?
1: 20 minutes.
2: Just 20 minutes?
1: Yeah. We were quite anxious, as you may well imagine, to get back down to still use the daylight that we had left to get over the tricky sections anyway.
2: Did you really come down from the top of Mount Everest in the dark?
1: Yes, we did, because we got to the top at 9 p.m., and we were very confident about the ground that we had to retrace in the dark, because it was a series of gullies, and there was a full moon, and we had headlamps. Insofar as concerns go, Dwayne and I separated at night once he ran out of oxygen, which was a worrisome situation. And he returned to camp an hour and a half later than I did. So I spent an hour and a half anxiously awaiting his arrival, hoping that nothing had gone wrong. I didn't realize he had run out of oxygen so high on the mountain.
2: And why did you separate? He was just going too slow for you?
1: Yes, I couldn't wait. If I stood still, my fingers and toes got so cold and I couldn't rewarm them at all. I was worried about losing some. And I was also getting hypothermic. And I couldn't go back up because I was too exhausted. So really, at that altitude, you're on your own.
2: Had you been prepared for that, to leave your partner behind and to go on down yourself?
1: Well, I had no choice. It's not a matter of being prepared. I suppose you try and anticipate these things. But we both understood the rules of the game, and I thought he would show up sooner or later.
2: You must have been glad when he finally got there.
1: I was very, very happy.
2: How much fun was this?
1: Well, it's a different kind of fun. I don't know if I'd use that word to describe that experience. Wasn't fun at all. I think the most appealing aspect of doing a climb like that is you definitely push your limits. You explore new ground. You have to reach really deep to keep yourself going and to find resources that you may have not used before. And so that way it's very interesting. It's like exploring.
0: From our archives in 1986, that's Canadian climber Sharon Wood speaking to Dennis Trudeau on As It Happens. Today marks 40 years since Ms. Wood became the first North American woman to summit Mount Everest.

The music known as cumbia dates back to the 1700s, but it's still very much alive today on dance floors around the world and in recording studios where hits are made. And that is thanks in no small part to the singer Toto La Momposina, whose powerful voice sailed atop cumbia's dense percussive rhythms. Ms. La Momposina died this week at the age of 85. She was born in the region of northern Colombia where cumbia itself was born, where Afro-Colombian, indigenous, and Spanish traditions intermingled along the coast of the Caribbean. She built a loyal following at home and came to international attention when she was invited to perform at the Nobel Prize celebrations for Gabriel Garcia Marquez, another great ambassador of Colombia's particular magic. And then her music reached new audiences when it was sampled in songs by artists like Jay-Z, Major Lazer, and Timbaland. From her 1993 international breakthrough album, La Candela Viva, this is Toto La Momposina with La Verdolaga.

0: La Verdolaga, a 1993 song by Totola Mompocina. The Colombian legend died this week at the age of 85. And that will take us to the end of As It Happens for this Wednesday, May 20th.
1: As It Happens, we'll be back again for you tomorrow. I'm Neil Kirksall. Enjoy your evening.
0: And I'm Chris Howden. Good night.

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1: Autism researchers in Toronto have identified a previously overlooked gene linked to the repetitive behaviors and social interactions of the condition. We'll talk about how this could lead to new genetic tests and therapies in the future. That's coming up on The Current.
0: The Current with Matt Galloway. 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
2: You're driving along and the light turns yellow. What do you do? Speed up, slow down, slam on the brakes? The answers might just be endless. The yellow light, next on Ideas.
3: From CBC News, The World This Hour, I'm Gavin Day. Prime Minister Mark Carney met with BC Premier David Eby in Vancouver Wednesday to discuss the province, how the province fits in with Ottawa's major projects plans. As Katie DeRosa tells us, they struck a friendly tone despite differences over a proposed pipeline to the West Coast.
4: Premier David Eby and Prime Minister Mark Carney met for about 45 minutes this morning in downtown Vancouver. Eby praised the Prime Minister for supporting BC's critical mineral sector and clean energy. But when it comes to a proposed bitumen pipeline from Alberta to BC, Eby affirmed his support for the tanker ban off the north coast.
5: Developing our economy has to go hand in hand with environmental protection for the next generation, including the north coast tanker ban.
4: The ban would have to be lifted if a pipeline were to run north to Prince Rupert. Ahead of the meeting, Carney spoke to a business audience at the Greater Vancouver Board of Trade. He had a frank message about expanding Canada's energy economy, including the proposed pipeline.
6: We don't want to hear what people are against. We want to hear what they're for. And if you're for something, we will get behind you.
4: Katie DeRosa, CBC News, Victoria.
3: Meantime, Ottawa is offering to spend about $164 million towards boosting protections for whales off BC's coast. Part of the money would go toward implementing and enforcing existing rules, including vessel speed limits. It would also help fund an effort to make BC ferries run quieter with newer technology. Alberta's United Conservative Caucus Party Caucus had to issue a correction on a statement Wednesday afternoon. The initial statement said a committee had voted to recommend putting the Forever Canada petition question to a referendum, but it was released before the committee had a chance to even vote. CBC's Emma Zhao has more.
7: The statement was released during the committee meeting. It claimed the committee recommended the government include a question on the fall provincial referendum asking whether Albertans want to stay in Canada. The committee had not yet voted on that recommendation. NDP member Christina Gray says this was an affront to the committee.
8: To see a press release about the expected outcome of a vote coming out from the UCP caucus, what an offense to the dignity of the assembly that this is.
7: The Forever Canadian petition collected double the signatures it needed to be considered successful. Thomas Lukasik, who launched the Pro-Canada campaign, told the committee he wants the vote to go to the legislature for MLAs to have their say, an option for citizen initiative petition.

0: look, the place is falling apart. It's a mess. And they've really lost control of Cuba.
1: Cuba's current president, Miguel Díaz-Canel, has called the charges against Castro a political maneuver devoid of any legal foundation. CBC's The Fifth Estate has learned the home of the newly elected president of Cricket Canada was the target of a shooting this morning in Surrey, BC. Police say the house was occupied, but no one was injured, and the investigation is in the early stages, but the shooting is believed to be extortion-related. A recent Fifth Estate investigation found allegations of mismanagement and influence of organized crime at Cricket Canada. Some of those allegations were connected to the new president, Arvinder Khosa. And the Montreal Victoires are the first Canadian champions of the Professional Women's Hockey League. Abby Rock scored twice as the Victoires beat the Ottawa Charge 4-0 in Ottawa. The Victoires won the best-of-five series 3-1 and claim the Walter Cup. And that is the World This Hour. For CBC News, I'm Gavin Day.
2: Taking a look at the weather forecast. In Calgary, a few showers ending in the evening with the risk of a thunderstorm and a low of +5 overnight. On Thursday, sunny, becoming a mix of sun and cloud near noon with a high of 17. Friday, sunny, a high of 20. In Lethbridge, partly cloudy with a chance of showers and a risk of a thunderstorm in the evening, a low of +4 overnight. On Thursday, a mix of sun and cloud with a chance of showers and a high of 18 degrees. Friday, sunny, a high of 21 degrees. 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
3: As people start to anticipate longer yellows, some people will have more tendency to speed up to get through them because they know they're longer. And you have cautious drivers that'll still try and brake, and you get into this issue of causing a cautious driver to stop too early and a driver who's anticipating a longer amber to go through it. So,
4: right, thinking they have more time.
3: Yeah, it gets complicated.
4: Yeah.
5: Welcome to Ideas. I'm Nala Ayed.
4: And this is the thing I think is so fascinating about it. Like, you can calculate the human element, but you can't nail it down as such.
3: No.
4: And, like, one of the things I could say for myself is that I think for a time, maybe I'll let this go through because it could be hard to edit around the emergency vehicle.
5: Ideas producer Sean Foley at an intersection in Whitby, Ontario, about an hour east of Toronto.
4: We'll watch the signals for a second too, and just see what we observe. But are they able to change the signal to get through?
3: Yeah. So you'll see the walk clearance came up as soon as the fire truck came in.
4: Okay.
3: And it's called a preemption, and the fire truck will trigger that to get it to change.
4: Okay. Wow.
3: But you can't just kind of flip it to green right away. You have to allow for pedestrian time clearance to happen, and then the yellow and
4: right.
3: everything. So
4: that's amazing that you can see that standing here.
3: Yeah.
4: And I'd be like, oh, fire truck.
3: Yeah.
4: It's so loud.
3: Yeah, it's the thing of working in traffic signals is you're always kind of at work because every time you're driving around, you're looking at signals. Even if you're in another city, you're looking, oh, what are they doing? You're checking to see, oh, what kind of times are they using? There's always something to look at.
5: But for most of us, traffic signals are just part of the environment and not something we think about all that much.
6: Environments are invisible. Their ground rules, pervasive structure, and overall patterns elude easy perception.
5: The words of Canadian media theorist Marshall McLuhan describing what we're basically dealing with all the time. Whether the fish knows what water is.
4: Yeah.
5: But fish don't have to drive cars, meaning they don't have to deal with yellow lights, or if you will, amber traffic signals.
4: My point exactly, Nala. Fish have it easy.
5: They do have it easy.
4: It's so easy. They're so tasty.
5: Yeah. So we've got fish, we've got traffic lights, we've got Marshall McLuhan. So let me ask you this, Sean. What exactly is your point?
4: Well, to be honest, I'm not sure yet. Beyond the fact that there are things in our midst that we never really think about. Anything like that come to mind for you?
5: Well, I wanted to stay kind of in the traffic motif, so I was thinking about sidewalks. Does that fit?
4: Yeah, we never think
5: about sidewalks.
4: Yeah, you need them.
5: Yeah.
4: And I think it's as soon as maybe you

0: end up in a place where there's no sidewalk, yeah, that's when you start to notice things.
1: It's true. Yeah. There's actually a street near my home where it's kind of like being back in Winnipeg. Some areas on the outskirts of town where there's grass that extends all the way to the street. And it does feel weird. You notice that. Your brain clocks that it's hazardous.
0: Yes, to not have a sidewalk?
1: Yeah, to not have a sidewalk. Yeah, that's exactly. When you notice that they're useful.
0: Then the sidewalk freezes and all of a sudden that's hazardous.
1: Dangerous sidewalks.
0: How do we get by, Nala? How do we get by? I don't know. So this was my vague relationship with the amber signal.
1: Mm.
0: Until a red light camera flashed in the silence of a summer night and just kind of exposed the whole thing for me.
1: So this thing that you never thought much about, now it appears that it has your complete attention and ours too. So what's next?
0: Well, once I got past the outrage and embarrassment, to be honest, I think my ideas producer brain kicked in. What is with yellow lights? Mm. Like, how do they do what they do? And even more ideas-y, what's the inner game when the light turns amber? Like, what does that moment consist of in my brain? I was convinced that was the shortest yellow light in history. Mm. And that made me wonder, what did I just perceive?
1: Yeah.
0: You know?
1: But this is exactly what we do on ideas, is take an idea, crack it open, and look at it every which way. So it definitely fits the genre. You're on the right show. But what ultimately convinced you that this particular idea was worth pursuing?
0: Well, usually I rely on research, and there's definitely a lot of material on yellow lights. But I'm also looking for a sign sometimes to, like, commit. And just a couple of days after this incident, I had an interesting experience at a summer social gathering, making small talk with an acquaintance. And, of course, if you've recently had a traffic infraction and you're feeling bad about it and you're with a friendly enough person, you might just be like, yeah, this happened to me. You know, so I thought maybe he seems very receptive to what I'm saying. So maybe I'll just try out my idea that I'll do a documentary about yellow lights. And he said,
2: I work in traffic in Durham region. And I changed jobs last week. Oh. So, yeah.
0: All right. Is that good?
2: Yeah, it's good. More into what's the ITS, so intelligent transportation systems. So dealing more with kind of the software that's involved with some of our traffic systems.
0: Well, he didn't say it quite like that at first. But the point is, it turns out that my friend Travis is a traffic control professional.
1: Wow.
0: And I had no idea.
1: So you're standing at that intersection in Whitby, Ontario.
0: Yes, at Brock and Taunton Streets with my friend Travis stalking. And that's where this episode begins.
1: And we're calling this episode?
0: Indecision Zone, the yellow light and you.
2: Yeah, so it's really whenever we're looking at an intersection, we'll be looking at traffic flow. So we're ideally, you're trying to keep everyone flowing. So the idea behind that and what we do in the signal systems is coordinating the lights. So you're trying to get what's called a platoon. So that's a group of cars traveling along the road to arrive at the light when it turns green. Now, it's simple in theory, but more complicated in practice because the platoon will change, or once there's a platoon, cars will get in front of it. And so that's kind of there's almost an art to it where, you know, you can make it look perfect on paper, but in a practical sense, it doesn't always work out, you know, the way you might model it or something. So a lot of what we end up doing is come out here after you've set the timings and then just look at it, watch, see what's happening, and may fine tune, make adjustments, and try and get traffic flowing where possible. Now, this intersection, like you said, is one of the busier ones. And part of that is at a certain point, an intersection is at capacity. So it won't matter what you do with the traffic signals. There's just not enough capacity to get every vehicle that's arriving within a set of time through that intersection. And that's where you get congestion and delay.
0: So this one can reach capacity fairly easily.
2: During peak times, for sure, yeah, you would have just too many vehicles trying to get through the intersection at the same time, so.
0: It's like all platoon.
2: Yeah, it's just constant flow. So that's, at that point, you just do what you can, and that's generally when people start to get upset, but that's how it goes.
0: So, my documentary is focused on this mysterious thing called the yellow light or the amber signal. What would you describe as the purpose of an amber signal?
2: So the amber signal, I mean, if you think about it, if you didn't have the amber signal and you just went from green to red, you wouldn't, you'd have a lot of people slamming on brakes or a lot more confusion. And what the amber signal essentially tries to do is alert a driver that's at what's, you know, they'll call the dilemma zone or the indecision zone, I think is preferred term. And what that is when you're approaching an intersection, it gives you a warning that the signal's about to change.
0: Traffic signals had been around for about 50 years before the amber signal and the tricolor traffic light were invented. A Detroit police officer and inventor named William Potts realized that with increased driving speed came the need for extra time to stop at intersections to ease the transition from green to red. He took inspiration and the yellow or amber color from railway signals, which were well established by that point. His first tricolor four-way traffic signal was suspended over the intersection of Woodward and Michigan Avenues in Detroit in October 1920.
2: And what we try and do with the yellow light is give that warning when you're at a location where you can either stop safely, so not having to jam on the brakes, or if you are so close that you would have to jam on the brakes, you can maintain your speed and get into the intersection before it turns red. And then on the all red clearance, which is when the signals in all directions are red, allow you to clear the intersection.
0: Right. And so this idea of the dilemma zone, or as you say, the indecision zone.
2: Yeah.
0: This is the thing I find fascinating.
2: Yeah, it's, again, it's one of those things that's kind of simple in theory but complicated in practice, because with drivers, no two drivers are the same. So you can create a set of rules that's based on a particular driver, but the next driver through the intersection might not behave the same way. And generally in traffic, you know, you're assuming that every driver is following the rules, which most of them don't, and you're assuming that they're all paying attention, which a lot of them aren't. And you're also assuming that they're being considerate of others, which they're also not. So, it's complicated.
0: You know, there was this document that you drew my attention to, which is pretty kind of a famous study of the length of the amber signal and the importance of it being variable.
3: The problem of the amber signal light in traffic flow. General Motors, November 1959. Can criteria presently employed in setting the duration of the amber signal light at intersections lead to a situation wherein a motorist driving along a road within the legal speed limit finds himself, when the green signal turns to amber, in the predicament of being too close to the intersection to stop safely and comfortably, and yet too far from it to pass through before the signal changes to red without exceeding the speed limit?
0: What I found interesting about that paper is it was pretty heavy on mathematics. Mm-hmm.
3: The foregoing discussion is illustrated in Figure 7, where each of the two shaded zones precludes one of the two alternatives of stopping or going through the intersection. Thus, a car at a distance from the intersection smaller than XC cannot stop safely, whereas a car at a distance greater than XO cannot go through the intersection without accelerating before the light turns red.
0: Back then, the authors were making a certain assumption that this you could mathematically determine sort of the ideal location of an indecision zone, but maybe the behaviors weren't completely taken into consideration in 1959?
3: When XO is less than X, the driver is in trouble if he finds himself in the region XO, less than X, less than XC, which in the sequel will be referred to as the dilemma zone.
0: And I'm wondering, like, 65 years on, that idea of the dilemma zone and how it works, I mean, have you got a sense of how that may have evolved since this was kind of studied in depth?
2: Yeah, so one thing is perception reaction time is part of the calculation that you use to determine the amber. And what that is the time that a driver needs to become aware that the light has changed. So the standard that's used is 1 second, or in rural areas with higher speed, you might use 1.8 seconds. Basically, if you're in a rural area, you may be not paying as close attention to the traffic signals. It takes that little bit longer to realize. Now, some people say, well, that might even be higher. And again, it really depends on the driver. So you think if you have drivers from ages 16 to 90, a 16-year-old reaction time and a 90-year-old reaction time aren't going to be the same. Because another thing that comes up is, well, why not have countdowns for traffic signals like you do for pedestrians? Right. And you could. It's, again, if you think for every traffic signal, you then now have to add a countdown. It's more infrastructure to maintain. And the more you put out there, the more risk there is of something failing. So there's a... I don't know what it is, but I'm sure there's a sweet spot somewhere where you put enough tech into an intersection that makes it really effective, but you don't put so much tech into it that you create all these new failure points either.
0: Yeah. I actually was noticing, I do this anyway, and I think probably a lot of drivers do. They see this, the countdown for the pedestrian lane, the pedestrian crossing, and they can correlate that to the traffic light.
2: It can,
0: but
2: it's not.
0: You can, but it doesn't. It's not always instantaneous.
2: No, they're separate things. It's a bad habit for drivers to use pedestrian signals as a countdown for the green, yellow, and red indications. Really, when you're driving, you shouldn't even be looking at the pedestrian signals. You should just be focused on what your signal is that you're approaching to.
0: Okay, see, now that's a pro tip that I can use, because I've been sort of cheating and looking.
2: There are some that it will line up. But it's not guaranteed, so
0: right, yeah,
2: there's
0: yeah.
2: certain situations where, it's...
0: Like if there's no pedestrian waiting to cross, it might just flip back to walk or...
2: Yeah, you might start to brake, but you've got a green light ahead of you, so that's a good example of why you shouldn't look at the...
0: You get rear-ended.
2: Yeah. Don't use the countdowns.
0: When you talk about tech at the intersections, there's what I see... light standards and the signals and some little doodads on top of the, but I don't, there's probably a lot of tech here that you see that I don't.
2: So there's different types of detection. A lot of detection is done still by just their wires embedded in the road that will pick up when a vehicle's on top of them. It's just through the, essentially the interference on the wire, on the loop. It can tell when there's a vehicle above it. And so that's the way most detection's done. Now it's moving towards smart detection, or they say non-intrusive. And essentially it's using radar camera for sensing stuff. Now there's good things and bad things. It's again one of those things where you're trying to make it smarter, but at the same time you're making it smarter, you're introducing more options for it to fail and more fail points.
0: This seems to be a trend in many different fields of human endeavor, this complicating of things, like making things smart. But I think there's this kind of countervailing pressure where you're actually making things more complicated.
2: Yeah, and the thing I always find is you're trying to make things smarter because you're assuming that people are getting stupider. That's a very... brief take on that scenario, but I think a lot of it comes down to that. And this is more of just a personal thing for myself. I think rather than trying to make tech smarter and allow people to not think as much, I think the focus should be shifted towards holding people more accountable for their actions, especially when it comes to driving.
0: The global market for smart tech in cars and on roads, already about $100 billion, will be worth more than $700 billion by 2030, according to Bloomberg Intelligence. That enthusiasm is fueled in part by estimates of lower accident rates and more efficient traffic flows. But of course, it's more complicated than that. How about this study published in the journal Nature in 2025? It carries the headline, "Drivers of Partially Automated Vehicles are blamed for crashes that they cannot reasonably avoid." The upshot? A driver using autonomous functions in their car cannot regain control quickly enough in an emergency to avoid an accident. Public opinion, as measured by the study, tends to blame the driver, not the vehicle or the manufacturer, even in cases where the technology fails. This is what the study's authors call a, quote, culpability gap, unquote.
2: You know, there's the end scenario of that where you remove the human element from driving altogether and it's just driverless cars, but realistically, I don't think that's ever going to happen. You're always going to have people that aren't connected to the system within your network, and you build your network assuming that everything's connected. Well, what happens when you introduce something that's not connected? How is it dealt with? You know, I'm sure there's tech solutions for that somehow, but I don't...
0: Like an opt-out button or something weird like
2: yeah.
0: that.
2: Yeah.
0: But no, this raises, a philosophical question for me, though, which is, and it's related to the yellow signal, because we're providing that, when you provide that yellow signal, there's a piece of wording in, I wrote it down here.
3: It is our hope that in pointing out the existence and nature of the amber signal light problem, we may stimulate others to pursue it further and make certain that the driver is confronted with a solvable decision problem.
0: Oh yes, the solvable decision problem. Solvable decision problem is how the GM folks who did the 1959 paper described what they want to provide a driver with, which essentially means they want to make it possible for you as an autonomous human being to make a decision, and it give you the reasonable circumstances to make a decision. But a lot of the technical stuff that we're seeing, I would argue even maybe a red light camera is taking away some of that freedom to actually do that decision point as a human being.
2: I am on the side of drivers need to be paying attention, and we don't need to keep giving more tech to try and control what drivers are doing. We really need to be pushing driver education. Now it's a lot harder to do that, especially when, you know, you're looking for a solution that you want to say, look, we solved this problem. So it's easier to say, okay, we have this new technology that's going to solve this issue we're having, versus admitting the humans are flawed and complicated and we're going to do our best to educate them and make them more responsible drivers. It just doesn't have the same sort of glamorous rolling out the carpet as it does for a new tech system or something like that.

0: From the corner of Brock and Taunton in Whitby, Ontario, Travis Stocking, Senior Traffic Analyst for Durham Region. Standing beside him, Ideas producer Sean Foley. And listening to us, Ideas, on CBC Radio and wherever you get your podcasts, is you. I'm Nala Ayed. So Sean, when I saw your script in my email, I immediately remembered the conversation we had back in around this time in 2024 when we did the New Year's Levy show.
1: Yes, we did. And it's taken a little while. But here we are. Mm-hmm. We're getting it done under the wire in 2025. And as I was getting down to business and going through my gathered materials, I found an email message from a listener that was sent to me just after the levy aired. And it read, "Please give my contact information to Sean. I have some comments regarding an automated red light ticket I got in December 2023 at Georgia and Cardero in Vancouver. Thank you, Ron Usher, Parksville, BC."
0: So a fellow lawbreaker.
1: Yeah. Yeah, a fellow badass. Am I allowed to say badass?
0: Yes, you are. This is Ideas.
1: All right.
0: Why
1: this
0: not?
1: This is the Ideas of Badassery.
0: So naturally, two peas in a pod, you called him up.
1: I called him up.
2: Hello?
1: Hi, is that Ron?
2: It is.
1: Hi, Ron. It's Sean Foley phoning from CBC Radio. How you doing?
2: Okay. I was actually just laying down for a minute, but we might as well talk now.
1: Okay. Well, listen, I'll try not to keep you too long. Now, I really didn't know what to expect, given my own unpleasant experience with a red light camera and the human tendency, which I share, to complain in these kinds of circumstances. I wondered if Ron Usher was going to deliver some sort of screed.
2: Anyway, here we are. And, yeah. Thanks for your reminder about my red light ticket from a couple of years ago.
1: Yeah, I hope it wasn't, I hope I didn't remind you of something that brings back bad memories.
2: Well, it wasn't bad at all, but it was intriguing to look at it. It frankly provoked more of a curiosity in me. You know, I've been driving for 60 plus years, and I think I have an impeccable driving record. And as I looked into the details of the camera, the intersection, what the law is in the Motor Vehicle Act, and I would just recall I actually spent a summer during law school doing traffic duty in a small RCMP detachment. Wow. And you appreciate the distinction between a machine decision compared to what decision you make real time as you're driving, or as you would be observing. What the camera doesn't catch is quite a lot of the conditions. So I paid the ticket. I didn't think it was worth fussing over because there's no question the camera shows my car in the intersection under a red light.
0: That was hardly a screed. It sounds like an utterly civilized response.
1: Yeah, it was refreshing. Perhaps because I think, you know, we're used to hearing a lot of outrage these days. It just seems like a natural reaction to things like this. Ron's a retired lawyer who lived in Vancouver for 40 years and now lives on Vancouver Island.
2: It was an intersection I'd been through many, many times, quite regularly. So I was certainly very familiar. And it's a very complicated intersection. There's two lights within just 20 yards of each other. So there's this tiny block. And so you're coping with two lights. It's a place of the number of lanes you can use changes throughout the day. People are impatiently coming down Georgia Street. It's a kind of an odd turn left there onto West Hastings. So it's a complicated intersection that I was very familiar with. And so this is probably a bad analogy, but it's kind of like the camera is like a bad AI. So it's a machine-based decision that is completely devoid of the more global conditions at the time. And I don't remember anything particular about the day other than I approached that intersection always knowing it was weird. And obviously I made in the moment while driving judgment call. The camera doesn't agree with that. I'm not so sure that a human policeman observing the actual situation would have come to the same decision. One way I think of it, it's the impulsive and nearly instant pr- price of error decision you have to make. And what I'm very aware of is road surface conditions and skidding. I'm aware of the tendency of Vancouver drivers to tailgate. Mm. And so the price of error at that moment, as I'm looking forward and I see it seems, okay, I can do this, but there's people on my ass. Mm. And the price of the error there, and I've been rear-ended a couple times in Vancouver. It's kind of how I decided to pay the ticket. It's like, well, I'll pay the ticket. That's the price of error here. But it's way less of a price than some significant accident on a busy street. Mm-hmm. So I am content based on my experience and the results. There was no accident. So whatever. It's just that it's this machine decisions versus human decisions.
1: Yeah.
2: And the machine decision is very automatic. It's black and white. I don't know what discretion they advise with those, if somebody reviews those things and exercises their discretion, or is it just a computer spits it out? There's the letter of law that I was amazed to see when I looked up the law, that the letter of law specifically talks about judgment. There's the section on red lights, green lights, and yellow lights. The yellow light section has a very specific thing in about if safe. Okay.
1: Yes.
2: If possible. Okay. And that sort of discretionary human decision language is not in the red light and the green light sections.
3: When a yellow light alone is exhibited at an intersection by a traffic control signal following the exhibition of a green light, the driver of a vehicle approaching the intersection and facing the yellow light must cause it to stop before entering the marked crosswalk on the near side of the intersection, or if there is no marked crosswalk, before entering the intersection, unless the stop cannot be made in safety. Motor Vehicle Act, Province of British Columbia, Section 128, 1A.
2: And so that, to me, says there is an awareness of necessity. You make a call. Every yellow light involves a very complicated, very quick decision. There's all sorts of clues you can get from the environment about how stale a green light is, how old a red light is. But again, you can't just count these things because they vary enormously. Just on the drive from Nanaimo to Parksville, there were a couple seconds different in the length of yellow lights. And I drove a motorcycle for years, and there's nothing like driving a motorcycle to get you very conscious of road conditions.
1: Yeah,
2: so yeah. I think I've got some peculiar things about my past, motorcycle riding, the cop experience, the school experience that made me pretty aware of both problematic things with driving, and I taught my three kids how to drive.
1: Yeah.
2: Frankly, I really appreciated those lessons learned, giving out tickets and seashells and observing the results of accidents, and my law school experience hanging out in traffic court in Vancouver for a couple of weeks.
1: Yeah. Did you ever have to give out a red light infraction or something like that?
2: Oh, I sure did. And I'm very pleased to say that entire summer of giving tickets out on Sunshine Coast, I never had one challenged.
1: Huh. Well, very good. Very good. You're a principled man, it sounds like.
2: Well, it got me this far.
1: Yeah. So that's Ron Usher. He's a retired lawyer, concerned citizen, and an ideas listener from his home near Nanaimo, BC.
4: So given what you and Ron talked about, I have to ask about your own red light infraction.
1: Oh, yeah.
4: You mentioned earlier that you were curious about what's happening in your head as you're approaching the intersection and the green turns to yellow. Do you know now what does happen?
1: Well, I've probably thought or overthought about that the most. And not just what was I thinking, but, you know, how do I decide something so important so quickly? And, of course, it's happening to me many times a day. And I found a philosopher named Alfred Mealy, who has done a lot of research on decision-making and free will, not just on the outside of us, but on the inside. His latest book is called Free Will, An Opinionated Guide, and he's at Florida State University in Tallahassee.
5: So I've been in Tallahassee now for 25 years, And I have a sense of which lights stay yellow longer and which stay yellow shorter. And so for me, it's not really a matter of decision making, at least not very often. I just have these habits, and they're pretty good, and I've never had any trouble as a result. But yeah, every once in a while, I think, geez, should I go for it or stop? And I check the rearview mirror. And if nobody's going to crash into me if I stop, I usually stop. But every once in a while, I'll go for it. And these are really snap decisions. And I think of decisions as little mental actions. They're all in your head. And then they drive behavior. And then, you know, we wonder things like, well, should people be blamed for these snap decisions or fined in your case? I don't know. You know, one argument is, well, if you had better habits, you would have done the right thing.
1: And that was a question that did go through my mind. Is there something wrong with me? Or did I take this one too lightly? Or, I don't know, there was something about that particular experience that got me thinking about how I even look at these occasions, these yellow light occasions. Because I think most of the time, I would tend to see them as an interruption in my preferred flow.
5: So I think of decisions as reactions to uncertainty about what to do. So if you're not uncertain about what to do, you have nothing to decide. You can just let habit, you know, drive your behavior. So it seems like what happened for you is that now you were uncertain about what to do, and that gave you the opportunity to make up your mind from time to time about what to do. I don't know, maybe that's a good thing for a while, but I think the better thing is just to have the best habits you can have. Then you don't have to think about what to do. And then you can, you know, just be thinking about whatever you're thinking about and count on your habits to guide you. I know when I first started driving, I just had to pay attention to everything I did. And that was draining. So it was nice to get the habits in place.
1: Yeah, so I think one of the things I've struggled with over time is forming. I mean, I know I have habits, but I don't know how reliable my habits are. I think the thing for me, though, is that the experience brought my attention to something that I would never otherwise really have thought much about. I guess I'm pushing back a little bit on the habit thing. So even if I'm a guy who doesn't have very good habits, or my truck is a mess, or, you know, whatever, if I can bring attention to those moments, is there a difference there?
5: Yeah, I see. Yeah, that's interesting. There are neuroscience studies in the ballpark of this kind of thing. I've done a lot of work on neuroscience and free will. So years ago at the National Institutes of Health, I gave a lecture on free will and neuroscience. And then I was a subject in a neuroscience experiment. And what I was supposed to do is to flex my wrist whenever I felt like it, basically. And I was watching a really fast clock. It made a complete revolution in about 2.5 seconds. And what I was supposed to do is flex whenever I want, and then be watching the clock. And then after I flexed, I would report when I first became conscious of my intention or decision or whatever, wish or will, to flex. And I wanted to be a naive subject, so my thought was, well, I'll just sit there and I'll watch that clock, and maybe urges will pop up, and then I'll flex in response to them. But nothing happened, and I wondered, how do subjects do this, and what am I going to do? And what I decided to do was to say no silently to myself and treat that as an expression of a decision. And then, yeah, things look very different now when you're being so mindful about what you're doing in this tiny domain of finger flexes. Because if I didn't have to report anything, I would just, you know, flex away and not pay much attention. But having to report brought consciousness into focus on a certain thing. And I think that's what you're talking about, that kind of thing. And you know what? I mean, that neuroscience line of experimentation was supposed to show that we don't have free will because we make our decisions unconsciously and don't become conscious of them until later on, which I've disputed. But it was fun to do it. I don't know, though. I mean, is it a good idea to spend mental energy on things that could be driven quite nicely by habits and then use that mental energy to do other things? I sort of think so.
1: So I love that question. And I found that applying that energy, that mental energy to the yellow light decision has actually opened up the moment, the pause moment. And I think there have been some fruits from that. With the amount of other stimuli that we get now, that's almost feels like a kind of a nice bit of space to exist in. Because I think if my habits were just carrying me through that, I'd probably just keep thinking about whatever thing is grinding me up and keep getting me worried.
5: Yeah.
1: You know?
5: No, I see. I see. Yeah, that's interesting too. So that gives us a new sphere in which to think about things. I was diagnosed with Parkinson's disease almost 4 years ago now. And so I can't rely on normal walking habits because I'm not normal anymore. I used to do all the right stuff automatically. Now I can't. And so I have to guide my steps very, very consciously. And I guess if I were to spend more time reflecting on that, I might get to understand myself better, my Parkinson's better, you know, understand it better. I don't know. It sounds like it's something I should try. Parkinson's, at least in my case, is sort of like very gradually forgetting how to walk. So when you're a baby, you don't walk, and then you learn, and you're off balance at first, and then you can walk relatively well after a while. And I'm just going in the reverse direction. Like my balance is screwed up. I need to use a cane. I try not to let it bother me much. But I'm also maybe in a position to learn something from it, too. So maybe I'm on board with what you're talking about.
1: Well, that's very powerful way to reflect on it. So thank you for sharing that. You've done so much work on free will. What about free will in situations where we're talking about that? So the decision point around a yellow light really can become a, let's say, a life and death matter if I take it to the nth degree.
5: Yeah.
1: Does anything come up for you around free will and that reality?
5: It does. We have a problem here in Tallahassee of bike riders, usually from Europe, who are used to riding bikes safely on roads in Europe. And here, they can easily be run over. One of my German grad students was killed in a car accident. He was riding his bike just a few months ago. And I think it's because drivers aren't thinking enough in advance about how they should behave, given that we have these bike riders on the roads. Yeah, so free will enters in there.
1: Right. It's a matter of free will before you begin.
5: I think so, yeah. We need to prepare ourselves for what we're going to do and, you know, take things seriously, be more mindful of what's going on the roads. In this kid's case, the guy ran a stop sign and just bowled right over him.

0: In the philosophical literature on decision making, there are some people who say decisions are not mental actions. They're just products of what's going on in the environment and maybe a bit of thinking. So you don't actually perform an action of deciding to do something. The decision kind of pops up.
1: So what would be happening for me if that's the case and I'm approaching an intersection and the light turns yellow?
0: Yeah, then what would be going on is these mechanisms in your head are generating this result, which is something like an intention to speed up or an intention to slow down and stop, and you don't really have direct control over it. That's how they're thinking about it. Just like you don't have direct control over what you believe. You look out and see the sun is shining and you believe that it's shining. I find it very implausible. And there isn't great scientific evidence for that kind of view, but it's a view that's out there. And it's a view that would make you worry about free will too. So if your decisions aren't actions, if they just pop up, how can you be blamed for them or deserve credit?
1: Is it possible that there are two different forms of decision, two or more different forms of decision making that could be going on? Like one for the more split second kind of thing and one for some of the other stuff that we have to make decisions on?
0: Yeah, I think so. And we can call them both decisions if we want to, but so when we do these routine things, like every day when I come to work, I walk up the stairs to my office door and I pull out my key and unlock the door. That's an intentional action, unlocking the door. So I think I have an intention to do it, but I never have to decide what to do when I get to my office door, because it's just part of the routine, unlock it. Now, if there were a fight in my office and I could hear it, I'd be uncertain about what to do, and I'd think about it and make a decision. So I think that second thing is a mental action. It's resolving uncertainty by deciding what to do. And the first thing, the intention popping up, isn't a mental action. We can call that a decision if we want. I wouldn't, but we could. And then we'd have these active decisions and non-active decisions. And the active ones are way more interesting, and they seem to be the ones for which we would deserve credit or blame, and the ones that we make freely, whereas the other things are these popping up things. And the popping up is associated with habit. So it's my habit to unlock my door when I get there. And that's why I don't need to think about what to do. And your yellow light experience raises questions about your decision making and maybe questions about your habits too. And, and then what you should do about it.
1: Yeah. So I couldn't necessarily defend myself by saying, why should I be responsible for paying a fine? Because it wasn't an active decision that I made. It was just, I just didn't stop. That was how it rolled out. That would be a really, like, if that was a plausible defense, that would make traffic court, I think, pretty entertaining or even disturbing.
0: Yeah, imagine a defense in court that says, oh, my brain made me do it. you can't blame me, it's just my brain. That wouldn't work in the real world.
1: And that's kind of scary because I don't know what was going on when I did what I did. Like, I'm not a bad guy, and I don't love running red lights, and I don't even like speeding. It's a moment where I'm not maybe as fully connected to my brain as I think I am all the time, or as I am all the time. And, I guess that's the nature of mistakes.
0: Or we can have our guesses about why. Like, in your case, it sounds like tiredness was part of what was going on. So it looks like, a case of negligence, really. You weren't deciding to speed up or deciding to run a red light. You just maybe weren't paying enough attention to when it turned yellow. It's not as though then that you were having direct control over what you did. You were sort of passive with respect to it. But then if there's going to be blame, it's going to be, yeah, but you should have been more attentive, even if you were tired. And, yeah. You know, that makes sense.
1: Well, this has given me a lot to think about, Al, and I really appreciate it, especially around maybe developing better habits in certain circumstances. It's a bit daunting for me.
0: Oh, well, yeah, I don't want to be depressing at all, but, you know, I work on myself and try to develop better habits.
1: Thanks so much, Al, and take care.
0: Okay, thank you. I enjoyed it.
2: So I did stage tech before, and with light, sound, stage management, all that kind of stuff. And I started to see infrastructure in general as being the backstage of human life. Now, it's not as exciting per se, and people get a lot more mad about it than they do at the theater. But there is this element of, if you've done it to the best of your ability, and if you've done it so well, no one knows you're doing it. And that's kind of the end goal, that everything just works and no one thinks about it. Now, it's hard at a traffic signal, because at some point you've got to stop people, and whenever you stop someone, they start thinking. So it's, yeah. It's tough to take full ownership of something where you ultimately don't get to choose how people are going to use it. The way I always see traffic signals is that they're guidance, not guarantees. And I feel like there can become this philosophy of the traffic signal controls everything. And in some ways it does control it, like you do, you have to follow it. But we can't guarantee that people are going to follow the traffic signals.
1: I love the idea that you're providing guidance at each of these intersections as best you can, but then you have to, if you want to be able to not go insane, I guess, in your job, you have to be able to let go of whether people take that guidance. I mean, do you think people, because I never looked at it this way until I got on the wrong side of a red light camera, which I believe was a perceptual problem on my part. I was too tired. I thought the yellow light was like this shortest yellow light I've ever gone through in my life. But when the photograph of my vehicle came with the stats, the numbers, it just, that didn't bear out. You know, it was a 3.8 second yellow light in the middle of like a deserted intersection. Like I was doing like 50. So I was just like, I think I was just on screensaver or something like that.
2: Yeah. And again, in terms of timing of signals and timing of yellow lights, you get into people's perception of time. Now, any person knows that they've had an hour that lasted a year and they've had an hour that lasted 1 second. So now you take 1 second. Well, 1 second sometimes feels like 30 seconds, or, you know, 1 minute can feel like an hour. But that's because we're perceiving it depending on how we're feeling that day. Yet the traffic signal is timed by a clock with no emotion. So then when you're arguing about, well, it took this long and it did that long, well, did you actually time it? Or are you having a day where time's going slow or time's going fast and it's changing how you're perceiving that time?
1: Yeah, I think that's where my defense fell apart. That was the shortest yellow light in history defense.
2: Yeah, it's easy. I mean, I do it all the time driving. And get stopped at a red light and I'm mad about how long the red light is, even though I know why the red light is that long and that it actually isn't 10 minutes, it's 40 seconds. But on that day, it felt like I sat there for 10 minutes. It's because we're human and we do these things and we're not, you know, we're still trying to figure it out. And that's a good thing. We shouldn't vilify human failure. And I think sometimes that's what starts to happen. And, you know, it's scary that we are vulnerable. And so we want to create these solutions, but ultimately we just have to be comfortable with being vulnerable and take more agency of ourselves and more responsibility when we're out there and moving around.
1: I will say, just by way of wrapping up, that I love that you're the guy who knows why these signals do what they do, and you're sitting at a red light, blowing smoke out of your ears.
2: Yeah, without failure, you know.
1: Like, you can't sit there and be like, say you're sitting with your spouse and you're like, and she's concerned because she's got to get somewhere. You can say,
3: Well, honey, the thing is this is just another, it's another 17 seconds, and it's just because, you know.
2: Count. You know, you get frustrated, count. You'll realize it's not, and don't count fast, count normal. And that's, yeah.
3: Count Mississippi's or whatever.
2: You'll realize it normally isn't that long. Yeah.
3: And maybe look at, I don't know, see if there's some birds on the wire or whatever.
2: Well, just take a few breaths. You know, a lot of people could stand to take a few more breaths while they're driving. Now, that might get a lot of people mad, but that's...
3: Well, I don't know. Maybe we could do it.
2: Easy to say, hard to do, even for myself included.
3: Yeah, for sure, for sure. Well, no, and that's what I like about you, Travis. You're not preaching from on high. You know what it's like in the trenches.
2: Yeah, no, it's about being honest, right? And that's... People will take that personally, and it's not meant to be.
3: All right, well, it's nothing personal.
2: Don't take traffic signals personally, and that's... A lot of people do.
3: Thank you so much, Travis, for this.
2: Oh, yeah, happy to. It's fun to discuss, and, it's a complicated situation that everyone wants a simple solution for, and really it just isn't there, because the more you dig into it with all the variables, the more complicated it gets. So, yeah, you could always keep tweaking it, keep tweaking it, keep tweaking it, but at what point... Do we just have to accept that it's never going to be perfect and learn how to live with that?
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4: Readings by Naheed Mustafa.
5: She did a great job. They're very technical readings. It was produced by me, Sean Foley.
4: Our web producer is Lisa Ayuso. Technical production by Emily Chiarvasio and Sam McNulty. Our senior producer is Nikola Lukšić. The executive producer of Ideas is Greg Kelly.
5: And you are Nala Ayed.
4: Indeed.

0: Is that okay?
1: Oh, yeah, yeah.
0: Okay. That was fun.
1: Yeah.
0: Yeah, that was great. Perfect night for it, too.
1: Yeah.
0: And really nice. And I don't know if I was yelling. Was I yelling
1: no,
0: at you? Okay, because I had these cranked up so I could hear what was going on.

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1: Girls, I'm gonna make this real simple. 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
4: Jasmeet Rana went from YouTuber to an award-winning TV show creator for his series Late Bloomer. He'll tell you how he went from YouTube star to creating art in the very different world of television and how his feeling of imposter syndrome has evolved since season one.
5: From CBC News, The World This Hour, I'm Gavin Day. After weeks of tough talk over pipeline politics, BC Premier David Eby and Prime Minister Mark Carney held crucial talks Wednesday in Vancouver. Marina von Stackelberg has the details.
6: On a day like today, in a province like this, in this setting, you can't help but be optimistic and positive.
7: And Mark Carney and BC Premier David Eby, with Vancouver's harbour and mountains behind them, as the Prime Minister tries to put a sunnier perspective ahead of them. The pair met for the first time since Carney signed another deal with Alberta, setting out the timeline to build an oil pipeline straight through Eby's province.
8: An important part of friendship is telling each other the truth.
7: Eby says the truth for BC is that Canada's big development projects must still protect the environment. That includes keeping the ban on oil tanker traffic along BC's north coast. Carney has promised no pipeline will go ahead without respecting the government's constitutional obligation to consult Indigenous peoples. Marina von Stackelberg, CBC News, Ottawa.
5: The U.S. Justice Department has indicted former Cuban leader Raul Castro for murder. The charges date back to 1996, when Castro allegedly ordered Cuban forces to shoot down U.S. civilian planes, killing four people. Chris Reyes reports.
9: If you kill Americans, we will pursue you, no matter who you are.
10: U.S. Acting Attorney General Todd Blanche says Raul Castro, Cuba's defense minister in 1996, gave the order to shoot down the unarmed civilian aircraft carrying U.S. nationals. The men were on a humanitarian mission called Brothers to the Rescue, patrolling waters for stranded Cuban rafters fleeing their country. The Cuban government has long argued that the flight was in Cuban airspace. A UN investigation later found it happened in international airspace.
9: Nations and their leaders cannot be permitted to target Americans and not face accountability.
10: The U.S. has blocked President Cuba's Trump access to Venezuelan oil in recent months following the capture of fallen Venezuelan leader Nicolas Maduro.
11: See, it's a failing nation, but we're there to help.
10: President Donald Trump called the indictment an important moment, but not an escalation of tensions. Chris Reyes, CBC News, New York.
5: The FIFA Men's World Cup is less than a month away, and according to a new report, hosting 13 games could cost Canadian taxpayers more than $1 billion. Now, questions are growing about whether the payoff for the tourism industry will match the price tag. She and Desjardins reports.
12: From Dex to Bellman, assist us at the front desk, please.
13: Hotel X in downtown Toronto has been preparing for the World Cup for years. Smack dab beside the field, management anticipated a much bigger rush. Less than a month out.
14: No nights are sold out yet, and I don't think that demand has been there yet.
13: In Vancouver, Canada's other host city, Jackie McMullen, the general manager of Times Square Suite, says they still have plenty of availability, too.
15: We're waiting. We've got a few rooms left. We'll just see how that goes.
13: The parliamentary budget officer estimates Canadian tax

0: That sound from TSN, not just a first Walter Cup for the Montreal Victoire, but for any Canadian team. The Victoire beat the Ottawa Charge 4-0 in Game 4 of their best-of-five series. They win the series and the championship, 3-1. The league has announced 4 expansion teams, meaning there will be 12 on the ice next season. And that is the World This Hour. For CBC News, I'm Gavin Day.
1: Taking a look at the weather forecast. In Calgary, a few showers ending in the evening with the risk of a thunderstorm and a low of +5 overnight. On Thursday, sunny, becoming a mix of sun and cloud near noon with a high of 17. Friday, sunny, a high of 20. In Lethbridge, partly cloudy with a chance of showers and a risk of a thunderstorm in the evening, a low of +4 overnight. On Thursday, a mix of sun and cloud with a chance of showers and a high of 18 degrees. Friday, sunny, a high of 21 degrees. 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
2: I'm Tom Power. Welcome to Q. Do you ever feel like the internet is leaving you behind a little bit? You keep seeing the numbers 6-7 everywhere, but you don't know what it means. You opened TikTok once and closed it 12 seconds later. Your algorithm keeps on showing you ads for back pain. Jesmeet Reyna is also known as Just Rain, and he was one of the biggest stars of the early internet. He has his own show, Late Bloomer, and on this season, he brought on a real TikTok star to play a younger creator coming up behind him. So the guy who helped start influencer culture is now writing about what it's like when it moves on without you. That's coming up. Plus, Arizona O'Neill will be here to tell you what happens when grief sends you down a rabbit hole and you come out the other side with a graphic novel about the history of organ donation. All that on Q.

0: So back before there were influencers, before the algorithm, before every brand had a content strategy and kids were telling you they wanted to be content creators, back when YouTube was a website your cousin might tell you about and going viral meant maybe you should see the doctor, one of the biggest stars of that era was a kid from Canada named Jasmeet Raina. You might know Jasmeet as Just Rain. He had nearly a million followers, over 160 million views on the early YouTube, making videos about growing up Punjabi Sikh in Canada. And it was the kind of stuff that he made for YouTube that hadn't been seen on any traditional TV or movie screen before. And then one day, at the peak of his success, he just walked away. And when he came back, he had something a little more ambitious, a show called Late Bloomer, which if you haven't heard of, it follows this guy in his late 20s trying to figure out his life and his love life and his Sikh faith and whether the thing he wants most is actually meant for him as he struggles with like online content creation. The show is in its third season on Crave right now. It's up for 7 Canadian Screen Awards, including Best Comedy Series. Take a listen.
1: The Sikh turban is a symbol of honor, self-respect, courage,
2: devotion. Yeah, I don't need like the textbook Sikh camp uncle answer.
1: Okay, then why don't you ask your dad? Didn't he teach you how to tie it?
2: Nah, man, that window's closed. He'd probably just yell at me.
3: That's true. You don't want to mess with Fufurji. One time, I asked him if he had any oat milk in the house, and he said I was the greatest shame in our family's ancestry. You think that's true?
2: Yeah.
0: So if you don't know Jasmeet's story, or even if you do, there's a lot about him that might surprise you. Like before any of that early YouTube fame, he was a kid touring and playing big Indian classical music shows and festivals. He was like this kid tabla phenom. That's where he started. He'll actually tell you how he writes like he plays the drum. Then we also talk about this episode of the last season of Late Bloomer that he made about a food delivery driver. You know, the folks on bikes driving around any Canadian city, international students, often doing the job for not much money, often. And the response he got from real Uber Eats drivers and customers after that episode aired. And it wasn't something he saw coming. So he'll tell you that story. He'll also catch you up on Late Bloomer if you're just hearing about the show now. Here's my conversation with Jasmeet Raina. Congratulations on everything. You're killing it.
4: Thank you.
0: 7 Canadian Screen Award nominations. Is that validating? What does that mean to you?
4: Yeah, it's pretty cool. I mean, I don't know. It feels nice to be acknowledged by your peers, I guess you could say. Like, I don't know. Or the industry in general. Because I know, like, you get a lot of comments from people and anybody that watches in general on the street or my DMs or whatever. But I think from the industry is like a different thing. You're like, okay, cool. Like, there's people that are actually watching this.
0: First time when we spoke in the series premiered, you were kind of thrust into this whole new world of TV. You were still kind of getting used to it.
4: Yeah.
0: Season 2, you were getting a crash course on directing.
4: Yeah.
0: And now you're

0: executive producer, co-showrunner, wrote on over half the episodes, directed half the season, and you star in the show.
1: Yeah.
0: It's a lot.
1: It's a lot.
0: Do you feel like you ran a marathon right now? How are you feeling?
1: Absolutely. Today I felt really tired. I woke up, I was like,
0: well, you knew you were going to talk to me.
1: Yeah, no, that was the only thing I was looking forward to today. We're actually still mixing the last episode. I'm like, I'm going to get through it because I'm hanging out with Tom. But no, it's definitely a lot, but I get asked this question a lot, but I just feel like it's not that much different to what I did on YouTube. Like, it's not like that I'm not used to it, because even on YouTube, I used to write and direct and act and all that stuff, edit. And so all of these, like, worlds and different duties I have a good understanding of. So now it's just doing the same thing, but it's on a much bigger scale. So, yeah, it just takes more energy, but I understand how to navigate it to some degree.
0: But I remember you saying to me, or maybe it was something you read, that you felt in the early days a lot of imposter syndrome about going into this world.
1: Absolutely. Especially last season when the first time I directed, like the first day, it was like the AD was like, all right, over to you. And I'm like, what am I supposed to do? And I'm like, oh yeah, I'm directing. Like, okay, I have to like pretend. I just had to pretend like I knew what I was doing. But then I just convinced myself. I was like, no, I do know what I'm doing, because I understand what the vision of this thing is. And it's just having to translate that over. And they might speak a different language than I do in terms of the technicality of it all. But that's something that I'm going to learn throughout the process, similar to how I learned how to kind of do a show in season one.
0: Catch people up on, even for people who haven't seen the show or haven't seen it in a while, catch people up on where your character was kind of going at the end of season two and coming into this new season.
1: End of season two, he was in a relationship for the most part of season two. So my character is Sikh Punjabi and the girl that he was dating, Rebecca, she's Christian Punjabi. So same culture, same language, food for the most part, but like different spiritual backgrounds. And so that kind of caused like a rift in their relationship, because it was like an elephant in the room that they never really addressed up until the second last episode, where they go to visit her parents for Thanksgiving, and he kind of sees, oh, this is the attitudes that are kind of like, this is how they see me. And now it's coming to earth. And then when he confronts her about it, she kind of sides with her family. And so, yeah, that is kind of like where they end off in the end of the episode. You don't know which way he's going to go. Is he going to accept, you know, her faith, or just kind of like move on? And then this season we just start off with a bang, and you kind of see what happens. There's a whole musical that happens in the first episode of the season, and then yeah, you see how the choice pans out. And then this season the character is in a better place, like financially and in terms of his success, but still feels a bit off and weird and empty inside.
0: Your character is getting bigger online, more followers, brands are sending him products, he's starting to do live shows. He's also getting older.
1: Getting older.
0: I want to play a clip.
1: Yeah.
2: It sucks, man. I know. It's weird how fast things change. It's tough to keep up. Like, how am I supposed to stay relevant with any of this when everyone's an influencer just pumping out a bunch of nothing? I feel washed.
0: Tell me what we're hearing there.
1: That actually, like, is probably really relevant to what's going on right now in life. You know, I feel like the first couple seasons were me tapping into a past version of myself. And this season definitely feels like there is moments where it's like the past version of myself, but there's also real elements that are like, this is current. Like, everything in social media changes so much. I was off for a minute and then now I'm back. And even I'm like, wait, what's like working now? You know, because I just want to go back to making long form YouTube videos. But I'm like, oh no, that doesn't work anymore. You got to do like vertical clips for the show. Like, I get so sad clipping the show and making it vertical. And I'm like, this was storyboarded horizontal and I want people to watch it horizontal. But I know that we got to clip it vertical for people to watch it and have it go viral. So it's such a like weird, interesting, just weird world, you know, that we're living in.
0: This is so interesting to me, because yeah. I never thought about this. When you started as Just Rain on YouTube, I was watching, we're going to get to this in a second too, but I was watching a couple of your videos today to prepare for this, the old videos.
1: Yeah, yeah.
0: They're like 13... 14, 15.
1: 14, 20 minutes even sometimes, yeah.
0: And the attention span was still such that you could count on people watching them.
1: Totally. I feel like it's like you either have like 4-second long shorts on YouTube, or you have like an hour long video essay, like breaking down Pokemon card trading and like Japanese Pokemon card trading. You know, like that's like the only different things that kind of work on YouTube right now. But
0: so the first two seasons were sort of you exploring that sort of past part of your life, in addition to a love story, in addition
1: for
0: to
1: sure.
0: a story about, you know, lots of different things. But you exploring that those past parts of your life, the hunger for approval, the hunger for validation from the internet.
1: Yeah.
0: And you said in this season, it feels a little bit more like now, where even you, the one of these like pioneers of the web video world are starting to feel like, I don't really understand this.
1: Yeah, I feel like it's like things are just catching up, because I did shift gears to make more traditional media. But yeah, on the internet, like I think when I really want to make something, I really want to make, that's just like me. I'm like, think about it. I'm like, oh, I laugh. And then I make that. Then it's like, it pops off. But when you're just trying to chase trends and make things just to make it or promote stuff, like that kind of stuff, I just don't really resonate with. And I have to do that obviously for the show as well. And so those are the things where I feel like this isn't quite me in it. And it feels like it misses sometimes. But, and I think I took that element and put it into the show, being like, yeah, this is just like, yeah, it's just a weird world, like how, what pops and what doesn't now.
0: And we're getting a little older. You have talked to me in the past about kind of the dangers of it.
1: Yeah.
0: I mean, something I really remember from our first conversation was your sort of being tethered to the, well, not because the algorithm now, but tethered to the approval of others on the internet.
1: For sure.
0: You famously went from being like one of the biggest YouTubers in the world to getting rid of your phone.
1: Yeah, yeah.
0: Going completely offline.
1: Yeah.
0: Did you end up talking to another, like a new friend who is making their careers online? And did you end up talking to him about, hey, this is what I went through?
1: A lot of people do ask me kind of why I did that. And now they're starting to. Like, I feel like...
0: Did these influencers now are starting to ask you that?
1: I think so. Because I think a lot of them kind of at some point hit this like certain fatigue, or they're like, how long will I be doing this? And like, what's the next thing? Like, how can I switch it up and do something a little bit different? Or that has more of an impact. And so some have asked, like, or some have like looked to that and been like, that's kind of cool that you did that. That gives me like a sense of, oh, I can do that too. I can like step away and everything will be okay. And even my cousin who was like doing something completely different, like stepped away, did law school and tapped in, was off, like didn't go to parties and stuff. And he was a huge partier. And he talked to me about that. He's like, yo, you know why I did that? Cause like you stepped away from this like huge machine that was YouTube, and that let me do what I wanted to do and become a lawyer. And I was like, that's cool. Like, that's cool that you can apply that to like different parts of different avenues of life as well. So
0: yeah, it doesn't just need to be stepping away from fame, just stepping away from anything you're doing that's a little bit harmful, and to work on yourself.
1: Yeah.
0: Last time we were here, we talked about an episode of Late Bloomer season 2 called New Canadian.
1: Yeah.
0: It was sort of separate from the main storyline for the most part. It was about an international student who becomes a food delivery driver, like the folks you would see around big cities in Canada delivering food on a bike. I had a lot of people say to me, you and I kind of talked about it just as it came out. Mm-hmm. I had a lot of people who heard that interview talk to me about it and say they watched that episode and they thought differently about a lot after that. They thought differently about delivery drivers. Mm-hmm. They thought about some of their own biases. They thought about how some people in their own street can just become invisible to them.
1: Yeah,
0: I wonder, and we're going to talk about how this character came back. Mm-hmm. After that episode aired, I want to know, what did you hear the most? I want to know what you heard from sort of customers of like food delivery apps and also from drivers themselves.
1: Yeah. Honestly, I think that was the biggest thing. Like the feedback that you're mentioning was a lot of people just coming up to me or just talking about that same experience that they had, in terms of this was something very eye-opening to them. These are people that are just in the background. They never really paid attention to, or it's just like the ease of us just ordering food and having it come almost instantly and not really thinking about how or why it happens. Like, we used to hunt. We used to go out and looking for moose or whatever, beaver. I don't know what people eat. I don't know. So, but I mean, like, it's just a completely different time now. So I think that was one of the things, was like, I wanted always that idea of just being able to normalize this image, I guess, because of just what's happening on the internet right now in terms of anti-Indian or anti-immigration, kind of the slander that's being thrown around. And I just wanted to really humanize this character and be like, hey, maybe there's this more of like a larger systemic problem than it is like this guy's problem.
0: What did you hear from drivers themselves?
1: Well, when I was interviewing people for the episode, the funniest thing was I used to like pull over Uber Eats drivers and like talk to them, and they all had a very similar story. A lot of them had their bike stolen. And then even after this episode came out, a lot of Uber Eats drivers would pull me over and be like, dude, this exact same thing happened to me. I had my bike stolen, or my girlfriend's in India, or I'm like struggling with money. Like, there's so much of that same theme, even like saving up for an electric bike. Like, there are so much of those themes that these guys have been through. So it was funny seeing it like before doing it and after doing it. And then just I get a lot of DMs from a lot of international students that feel very validated it or seen after this episode.
0: I read the Globe and Mail review of the new season before I watched any of these episodes to get ready to talk to you.
1: Yeah, I hope this is something nice.
0: Oh, it's bad, and I'm going to read it for you right now.
1: Great.
0: No, it's great. In fact, it's J. Kelly Nestruck, and he says he says similar to what I just said, is that, yeah. New Canadian blew me away, made me think differently about the world.
1: Yeah, yeah.
0: And he said, and I was so excited to see the character, the driver, the international student, show up again in season three and have a name and have a new vocation.
1: Mm-hmm.
0: So that made me excited to watch the new season.
1: Yeah, yeah.
0: I wonder if you can talk a little bit about the decision to bring that driver character back for this new season. He's doing something different now, mm-hmm. giving him a name, giving him agency. Talk to me about bringing him back.
1: The idea to bring him back, I guess I really wanted to take a deeper look into what the impact that episode had, but also, you know, there's an idea that these guys are kind of expendable and they're like cheap labor and they can be used and tossed aside very easily. And
0: often making far less than minimum wage.
1: Yeah, less than minimum wage. And that happens not only like, I guess, on Uber Eats, but even happens in like a lot of times in our community as well. And that's like something that the show aims to do as well, is to just kind of hold a mirror up to my own community. And so that was one of the intentions behind bringing this character back, is you kind of see him in this world and he really like struggles to navigate like what choices he needs to make to really, you know, be able to sustain his life and also support his family and you know, his girl back home. And so you kind of see, we kind of go deeper into what's going on there and some of the inner workings of what happened.
0: John Power, you're listening to Q. You're in the middle of my conversation with Jasmine Reina. His show, Late Bloomer, is now in its third season. It's streaming now on Crave, and it's up for 7 Canadian Screen Awards this year. We're going to talk a little bit about the music in the show. If you don't know, Jasmine is like a YouTuber, and as I mentioned earlier, he was like one of the first ever like really famous YouTubers, like in the early days, 160 million views, when YouTube was mainly just the Chocolate Rain video and people like falling off their skateboards. Back then, he used to do this musical, kind of these musical parodies on his YouTube channel. And he's sort of bringing that musical aptitude back for season 3 of Late Bloomer. So we actually played him a song that he wrote for episode 1 of season 3. Take a listen.

0: There's a famous story that sort of my hero in interviewing Terry Gross was doing an interview with Adam Driver from Girls and from Star Wars. And she played a clip of him acting, and he threw his headphones off and walked out. And I was worried.
1: If I knew he did that, I would have done that.
0: I was, when the way you reacted to me playing that, I was like, he's going to Adam Driver me right now.
1: Man, I was so, in my mind, I just had an anxiety daydream where I did that. And I wish I did that in real life.
0: Yeah. You can hear that song in the first few minutes of episode one. Is this your first time writing a song for the show? What made you want to
1: have
0: it?
1: For the show, yeah.
0: And it reminded me of back when you, again, in your YouTube days, you did musical parodies. Was that a gear you had to, a muscle you had to regrow?
1: Yeah, I felt like I had to like dust it off and just be like, okay, cool, I have to figure out. And then after this process, I was like, oh, I really enjoyed making this song and I enjoy making music. So maybe I'll tap into that journey again. But it just was like, it was cool to kind of like, yeah, work that muscle again. And yeah, I don't know. Yeah, felt surreal. Yeah.
0: I was doing some research on you around your sort of musical history and I learned that you came up playing
1: tabla.
0: Yeah, tabla in classical music.
1: Yeah.
0: And I actually learned that you had a sort of a legendary teacher.
1: Legendary, yeah.
0: What was his name?
1: His name was Ustad Professor Purushottam Singh. And he is like, I want to say like one of the three teachers in the world that came from a certain school that's just legendary. And so he's from that same school of like teaching and learning, like Alar Aka and Zakir Hussain, who are like top of the top.
0: These would be, I think for anyone listening to this who's not familiar with that world of music, those would be the ones that they may know.
1: These are the gods, yeah. And so he's like, you know, there's this term that we use is like Gurpai, or like Gurpai is like someone that is my brother in music. And so that was a term that was used a lot. So if you have the same teacher, somebody that learned from the same teacher, they're my Gurpai. So it's like my professor, my teacher, my ustad, was like second cousin, or like a cousin of like Alar Aka or Zakir Hussain. And so then their like teachers were like the same guys, or they learned from the same guys. So the school was like very, very legendary. So I.
0: How old were you when you started learning again?
1: Five.
0: You ended up touring and playing competitions all over North America.
1: All over North America, yeah.
0: What do you remember about that?
1: My summers used to be strictly like rehearsing and practicing for like 4 to 6 hours a day. When all my friends and everybody else was playing outside, like me and my brother were inside, hot weather, no AC, just fans running, and we're just rehearsing for these competitions. And that's how I remember a majority of my summers. And then in the evenings, I got to go out and play basketball or whatever. But that was like, it was like very rigorous training because these competitions were intense. And, you know, my dad is like kind of very parallel to like a strict piano Asian dad. And so he was just like, you guys need to do good. Everything, this has to be amazing and perfect. And so it was a very intense, rigorous part of our childhood. But I think it really made me be the kind of artist that I am, because everything that I do is kind of centers around tabla first. So the way I write, if there's a certain rhythm behind it, I can understand like the timing of something. I'm like, this feels too long, this feels too short.
0: Really?
1: And yeah, everything. And that goes to even my YouTube days. Like everything was like so meticulously written and edited and like condensed down before I even put it out. And I think I understood that rhythm and pacing and timing because I learned tabla. All of that is like the way I visualized how to play tabla and do Indian classical music is the same type of visualization that I applied to editing or writing or anything like that. I really wanted to go learn from Zakir Hussain, who's like the...
0: Yeah, I spoke to him.
1: You did? Yes, you did. Yeah. But unfortunately, he passed away. But I was so close. And like, I was like, yeah, we're going to do it. I'm going to go to one of his summer camps, because I know a lot of his students as well. We're all friends and we're all like, yeah, we're like second cousins. We're cousins in the tabla world. But never got to do that. But, you know, I think that is something that I will carry with me forever. And I would love to maybe move on to another ustad that could elevate me even more there.
0: I didn't know you were still that interested in it. I figured you left it behind you. But you're still,
1: I play it sometimes just to de-stress. Like if like things are feeling too much.
0: With the show and even...
1: Yeah, just life, show, or even just like staying away from my phone. I'm like, oh, like sometimes you just want to hang out and be like, you know, I was like, you need to be bored, you need to hang out. And then you just end up going on your phone and watching like shorts or reels or whatever. So in order for both of my hands to be occupied, like there's no way I can touch a phone. I'll just throw on like a Zakir Hussain solo that's like half hour long or something like that. One of his concert series. And I'll just play along with that. And that for a half hour just keeps me occupied and just keeps my mind off it and keeps me doing something. And so, yeah, that's something I still do.
0: That should be your advice to the influencers when they come to you.
1: Learn an instrument.
0: Yeah, learn an instrument.
1: Everybody should learn an instrument.
0: I agree.
1: Yeah, everyone should learn an instrument. And tabla is like one of the coolest ones, I think.
0: Yeah, don't learn banjo like me. You don't get any dates.
1: Banjo's pretty cool.
0: It wasn't when I was
1: You get their dates in certain areas.
0: Yeah. Not when I was in high school, buddy.
1: Yeah.
0: Yeah. A lot of quiet Friday nights.
1: Yeah.
0: I'd like to go out on a song. I was going to ask you to pick a song that's been featured on Late Bloomer.
1: Yeah.
0: But also, given what you just told me, if there's a piece of classical music you want us to play too, like, and I had a carte blanche, like, what's something you'd like to hear related to what we talked about today?
1: Let's play, since I've been talking about Zach Hussain so much, if you have like any one of his solos, I'd be down.
0: Any particular you like?
1: Yeah, Thiental. Thiental is something I've always trained with him. It's like the if you master, that's like the master go-to 16-beat drum cycle, beat cycle, I guess it is. Yeah. But yeah, Thiental. Thiental solo is a classic. Why not?
0: Thanks for coming in.
1: Of course.
0: Congratulations on the new season.
1: Thank you so much.
0: Jasmeet Reyna is the creator and star of the series Late Bloomer. Season 3 is streaming now

That is the late legendary tabla player Zakir Hussain with Dindal. We actually spoke to Zakir not that long ago. I mean, not that long before he died. If you're interested in Zakir's life and in this music, go into our archives, search for Zakir Hussain, wherever you get your podcasts. Before that, my conversation with Jasmeet Raina. You can tune into the Canadian Screen Awards on CBC May 31st to see if Jasmeet comes out a winner.

0: I'm Tom Power. You're listening to Q. Coming up later in the show, we're going to remember the late Canadian cellist Chris Dirksen. So stick around for that. The loss of Chris that happened over the weekend is resonating deeply within the Canadian music community. So we're going to talk a little bit about Chris later on. So this week, one of the most anticipated graphic novels of the year arrived on Canadian bookshelves. I mean, bookshelves all over the world. Straight from the mind of Montreal's own Arizona O'Neill. Now, Arizona is a writer and an illustrator. Her work has appeared in magazines and periodicals all around this country, as well as right here on the CBC. Arizona, you might know her mom, the great Canadian writer Heather O'Neill. Arizona actually did a book with her mom called Valentine in Montreal. I spoke to them both last year about that. But this story that Arizona wrote for her debut graphic novel is a lot more personal. In 2015, Arizona's dad died, and his organs were donated. That experience sent Arizona onto a journey into the history and ethics of the organ industry, and all resulting in a debut graphic novel. It's called Opioids and Organs. It's a book about addiction and science and history, and it's surprisingly funny. And really, it's to me, it's a book about processing grief and the things it makes you do. Arizona joined me in the Q studio. She took the train from Montreal, and we started by talking about her dad. I think a lot of us will know your mom, CBC listeners, but I don't know anything about your dad. Can you tell me a little bit about your dad?
1: Yeah, so my dad was, my parents were childhood sweethearts in a way, but they were also tragically in love. They wanted the type of love that would kill them, kind of like that Sid Vicious type of, Nancy vibe.
0: Tell me more about that. Because I love the way you write about that. Like, what kind of stories would you hear about them when you were growing up?
1: Oh, well, they just lived in this apartment on St. Denis Street that was just full of riffraff people, a bunch of young drug addicts. But it was told to me in such a romantic fashion. I used to always picture this large apartment just absolutely full of, teens living their life to their fullest. And I really picture them like these lost boys.
0: Lost boys like being Peter Pan.
1: Yeah, and Peter Pan, There's these kind of people that society had left behind, and that's how I saw my parents.
0: So talk to me a little bit more about your dad.
1: Yeah, so my dad was, unfortunately, which is what it covers in this book, is he was addicted to heroin since before I was born. And so for my whole life, this addiction really made us estranged. It was ups and downs, and it's something I talk about in the book of how you kind of have a family member who's suffering from addiction, and what does that feel like? So we weren't very close, and the decision when he died of a heroin overdose in 2015, the decision to donate his organs was left to me as his next of kin. And it was almost, his death was the most intimate thing that we had ever done together. And I think that that's why it had such a haunting and intense effect on my grief.
0: His death was the most intimate thing you had ever done together.
1: Yes.
0: Tell me, what does that mean?
1: Well, the decision, when I had to make that final decision for him to donate his organs, it felt like it was in some way a conversation with him, even though he was dead next to me. He was pronounced brain dead. And at the time, I didn't fully understand what that meant. And it wasn't really explained to me at the hospital. So in this moment, when I'm trying to think, what would he want? Would he want this? And not fully understanding how his death was even there in the room with me. He seemed very much still alive. He was in a coma. And so this kind of final decision that I made for him was so powerful that I felt very connected to him in that moment also.
0: I can't imagine that. Like I know the experience of a parent dying and no activity, no heart, no nothing, and then sort of making the decision. But that it hadn't occurred to me until you said it just then, and I did read the book, that you had to make the decision while he was brain dead, but he was still there breathing.
1: Yeah, he was still there on life support, and just moments before the doctor had told me maybe he could still hear me.
0: Yeah.
1: Which was strange, because it's strange to tell. I mean, once again, I do think that it was a comforting thought. They wanted me to give a chance to say my final words to him. But to tell someone he might still be able to hear you, and then a few minutes later tell me he's gone. Yeah. Was a very strange, polarizing experience.
0: So you end up making the decision to donate your father's organs.
1: Yes.
0: And you can tell from the book that it kind of haunts you for a while after that. How does that show up? How does that haunting of it show up for you?
1: Oh my God. I mean, it was just years of this haunting effect on my grief. It came out in very strange ways. And, for example, this is how the book really starts off, is me picturing these organs everywhere. And when you donate someone's organs, you don't really know where they end up. And so one of the haunting images that followed me everywhere was that I would see somebody on the street looking back at me with his eyes. And I wasn't even sure if that was scientifically how it worked.
0: Right. You were seeing people and you were saying, oh, that could be my father's eyes.
1: Yeah.
0: Right there.
1: And we had the same eyes. So I would look into people's eyes and I'd be like, is that person looking back at me with my own eyes?
0: Oh,
1: you
0: my
1: know?
0: God,
1: yeah, exactly. So, you know, and then I realized that the only way, you know, when you're going through these hyperfixated states, sometimes you need to do research to either confirm your beliefs or put an end to them and maybe close the book on that.
0: Well, so I want to get into that research in a second, but you actually start the book with you receiving a letter from the recipient of your dad's heart, and your friends are saying, isn't that a beautiful thing? I think what most people might say, like, isn't that a beautiful thing?
1: Yeah.
0: Wasn't there some good done from this?
1: Yeah.
0: Can you tell me, was that a real moment? Can you tell me that about that letter and that moment, and then why you wanted to start the book that way?
1: Well, I think that was the first moment that I really understood that his body parts were in other people.
0: Yeah.
1: The book starts off with a dedication to the parts of my father still out in the world.
0: I thought that was beautiful.
1: Thank you. And that's really how I felt when I received the letter. I realized that for me in that moment, I felt he was still out there and I didn't really know where he was. And that was quite an upsetting thought. And yeah, a lot of people see organ transplant as like giving someone's death a meaning, a means to an end, a silver lining to the opioid crisis. And I found those thoughts very discomforting. I thought they were very science fiction-y, very, you know, utopia. And they really disturbed me when people would make that. I don't think anyone's death needs to have a meaning or should have that meaning, one group being used to put an end to the other one suffering. So I started the book off with that letter because that was the first moment I realized I needed to research this story more.
0: Talk to me about the research you did around the relationship between opioid addiction and an organ donation. I think you just said organ transplantation.
1: Yeah, I mean, there's so many different terminologies. It's hard to get them all straight.
0: Yeah.
1: Because also the terminology changes to try to manipulate our thinking around it. So organ donation is very much the implying that it is a gift, you know, a gift of life. It's something that you give and you can't be compensated for as a donor. And then organ transplant, if we're assumed consent, as we do in Nova Scotia now, that is, you know, we're going to move towards organ transplantation because the organs are taken when you're dead. You don't donate them anymore. Anyways, that is off topic.
0: Sure, no. It's not off topic because it's something I didn't know.
1: Yeah.
0: And I hadn't even considered. Talk to me about this research between opioid addiction and,
1: yes,
0: and organ donation.
1: So when my dad died in 2015, I became very much obsessed with organ transplant and that history. But it wasn't until early 2020 to the end of 2020 when the opioid crisis started to build because of the lockdowns after the COVID-19 epidemic started. The lockdowns exacerbated the crisis. And when I saw the numbers coming out, the first thing that I thought was, that's a lot of organs. And that was a thought that struck me like a brick wall. And that's really where this book, I realized that a comic book would kind of be the way to go for it.
0: So what did you learn? You learned that there was more?
1: Yes. Oh, that's so I immediately started to do the research into this, and the opioid crisis is putting an end to the organ shortage in Canada because—
0: Otherwise, these are younger people,
1: yeah.
0: Otherwise healthy.
1: Healthy young people who are dying on life support, just like my father. I mean, my father was 42. And so they die in this perfect preserved state, and the only thing that's gone is their brain. So really everything is viable.
0: You used a word, there's a couple of words came up. One is there are some people who would be like heartened by that, mm-hmm, or like silver lining is the term I think you used. You said I became obsessed by the research and obsessed by the story. I would actually say angry.
1: Mm-hmm.
0: Like you were angry because of the lack of acknowledgement of someone like your father, who these articles are being written almost in sort of a positive way. Because, hey, more organs, mm-hmm, more people who have curable diseases, more people who are able to feel better due to a new organ. The anger you had came from, hey, there's no acknowledgement of the people where this came from.
1: Yeah, and there's an almost a move to make addicts even more invisible in society. Like we see in Manitoba, they're being celebrated for these 72-hour holding facilities where they can take people who are going through a hard time off the street for them to, you know, just be out of sight. And then it is like they think they're doing everyone a favor, but I think that we're moving towards, we actually don't want to see them on the street at all. And that's the solution, is to just kind of remove them from the streets. And it seems strange to me to make them invisible yet benefit from them so much. So those two things playing at odds. And, you know, I realized too, when I was researching the history of organ transplant and just medical history in general, but organs, they always go up, they never come down. And so, you know, my dad never could have received an organ because of his history.
0: What does that mean? Organs always come up, they never go down?
1: In the system. In the system, they always, they move up like socially. So there's a very, you know, there's like a waiting list, and who gets the organs is very much thought out. And it's a very human decision. There's a board of doctors of who gets the organs, and you have to kind of be a perfect human. So
0: You said I decided to turn it into a comic book.
1: Yeah.
0: When did you decide that? When did you start drawing about this grief and this anger you were feeling?
1: Well, there's a drawing at the beginning of the book where I'm like very, I'm having a moment where I'm just drawing nonstop hearts, and they're kind of pasted all over the walls. And that was, around the time where I was just drawing organs repeatedly in just a not a healthy mental state. And I always knew that, I mean, illustrating was just always my way of coping with anything. And I thought that if I could just channel the research and pain into a project, that I could maybe make peace with it. And, you know, that's something in the book that I get from my mother. And in the book, she says, turn that fixation into art, girl. You know, she's like, you go get it. And so that's I don't know if that's a healthy thing to do, but I think artists turning their pain into art does help. I think it's somehow therapeutic.
0: I'm Tom Power. You're listening to Q. You're in the middle of my conversation with the Montreal writer and illustrator, Arizona O'Neill. We've been talking about her debut graphic novel, Opioids and Organs, which is based on the death of Arizona's dad due to a heroin overdose back in 2015, and the decision she made to donate his organs. I mean, it's definitely a heavy topic, and Arizona just finished telling you about her anger and her grief. I should say the book, though, for being about all those things, is really funny. And lighthearted and whimsical and sweet. So as Arizona delves deeper into the history of organ donation and transplantation in the book, she ends up traveling all over the world searching for answers. University campuses, medical museums, catacombs in Paris. And she's not alone. And back to the whimsical side of the book, Arizona is joined by two trusty sidekicks that accompany her on her journey.
1: I mean, up until now, what we're talking about seems incredibly dark, right? And you're like, oh, do I want to read this book? It's so heavy. But I actually think that the book is very funny.
0: Very funny. Very kind of silly.
1: Yes. And my two companions are Frankenstein's monster and a lizard named Izzy.
0: Frankenstein's monster because, hey, built out of parts,
1: yeah.
0: You know?
1: The original organ transplant recipient.
0: Yeah, right. Yeah, and you talk about Shelley and you talk about that.
1: Yeah.
0: And then the lizard because?
1: Well, both of them are personifications of my inner voices. And I don't know if this is for everyone, but when I was experiencing grief, my inner monologue became incredibly loud, like almost deafening. And yeah. I felt like it had multiple personalities. You know, there would be this one voice that was just very upsetting and saying the most horrible things. And then there'd be one that would be calming. And I guess that's what we call the angel and demon, like on our shoulders. But Izzy, the lizard, became the voice in my head that represented my anxieties and my obsessive compulsions and all my negative traits, which I think is interesting because everyone I talk to loves the lizard. And I'm like, so what you're saying is the worst part of me is the part that you love.
0: Yeah, the lizard was my favorite part of it too.
1: Exactly. So I thought he was all of my negative traits, but maybe that's what is the best of me.
0: No. I think what it is that he's the one that I most, and I think we all would most recognize. I don't think we all have the Frankenstein voice.
1: Yes.
0: Who does Frankenstein represent?
1: Well, Frankenstein is supposed to be a grounding presence. And that's why he's this large, you know, very soft creature. That's not how everybody would see the Frankenstein's monster, but I picture that in pop culture, that image of him with a little girl by the water. That's how I picture me as a child. So he's my more rational thoughts and my more comforting side.
0: Why do you picture Why do you picture you as on Frank sitting with Frankenstein monster by the sea when you think about yourself as a child?
1: I think for me, having a mother who was an author, classic literature is so engulfed in my childhood. And Frankenstein was a bedtime story that my mother used to tell to me over and over again in her own words.
0: Would she read? No, she would say it in her own words.
1: She would say it in her own words. And but what would be wrapped up into this is she would bring in the lore of Mary Shelley, and she would often talk about Mary Shelley as if she was a friend, and talk about, you know, the comparisons between her and Mary Shelley, because. I mean, it's going to sound dark when I say it, but Mary Shelley, you know, had a lot of depression around her children and, you know, her husband. And my mom was like, I am a writer and I am a genius. And Mary Shelley, too, had the same difficulties that I went through, mothered too young, and, you know, that kind of darkness that came with motherhood as well. And so at a certain point, I loved Frankenstein so much that I started to see him as a kind of a twisted sibling of sorts.
0: You started to see him as a twisted sibling. You started to see him as sort of like, hey, he's part of my...
1: He's part of our family. He's part of our lore. Mary Shelley's part of our family as well.
0: You mentioned your mom there, and she shows up in the book, and mm-hmm. you go over to Ireland to visit her, and I love that scene. And I remember talking to you both last year, and she would tell stories about you guys going to cafes together when you were a kid, and she'd be writing, and you'd be given drawing assignments to help keep you busy. Mm-hmm. And you write about this a little bit in the book, and I hope you might be able to. And your dad was a creative person too, right?
1: Yes, yeah, definitely. He kind of just brought life into any room. He was very good at redecorating spaces. That was what my mom always said.
0: You talk a little bit about in the book that maybe being an artist was sort of predetermined. It wasn't something you really had a...
1: Oh, absolutely. I had no say in it. There was no one in my family. When I was growing up, I didn't see anyone who had a regular job. Everyone was artists. I didn't even really understand that there was another way to go. I thought everybody just kind of, you know, made art and went, I'm broke.
0: Yeah. the way you looked at me when you said it, you were like, oh, you know, it was a very serious, like, had I known accountant existed?
1: I don't know. I think, you know, I think there were moments in my life where I did try to maybe go down a more traditional path.
0: Oh, really? What were you thinking?
1: Well, I was a bookseller for 10 years, and there was a very real possibility of me running a bookstore one day. Mm-hmm. I think there still is.
0: Yeah, for sure.
1: I could do both, yeah.
0: You mentioned earlier you drew a lot of organs mm-hmm. after your dad died, and you draw a lot of organs in this book. Hearts and lungs and intestines and brains and like true anatomy of a body that's been opened up. Again, to your point that this is not a dark, depressing book, it's actually quite beautiful at times and sort of whimsical and especially the heart drawings. Mm. So can you talk to me about just drawing these organs? Like, do you learn anything? Do you process anything? Do you notice anything just by drawing over and over and again the insides of our bodies?
1: I mean, I think that the part that really changed me was the part where I have a conversation with a heart.
0: Yeah.
1: So I drew this little character of a heart that comes out and tells me the history of the heart.
0: How do you feel about the Arizona you write about in this book? You said this, I hope you don't mind me saying this, that before when you first came in, we were sort of talking about with before we turned the microphones on about like, hey, you know, I was 24, you were 19, 20 years old when your dad?
1: 21.
0: 21. So mm-hmm. we were not too far from the same age when my dad died, when your dad died and my dad died. And I was talking about, we were talking about like stages of grief and how like you're 5 years out and you're still totally messed up. Mm-hmm. And I said, you know, and you said something to me like, and I said, do you know what I mean by that? You said, yeah, those were the years I was obsessed with organ donation.
1: Mm-hmm. The first 5 years.
0: Can you talk to me about like that Arizona and how you see that Arizona now?
1: Yeah, I mean, that Arizona, I don't know. I think that a lot of my friends will be happy to receive this book because they'll know that my ranting had a purpose. So I think for those 5 years, I might have burdened a lot of people in my life with hearing about organ transplant constantly. I couldn't be brought anywhere. And that's kind of there's a scene in the book where I try to go out for drinks with friends and I just go off on it.
0: I hope you don't take this as patronizing or condescending because it's really not in the spirit of how I mean it. Mm. But when I was seeing your sort of obsession and going through this grief myself, like when I was seeing your obsession with organ donation after your dad's dying, the whole time I was reading it, I was just thinking, oh, poor Arizona. Grief is so hard.
1: Yeah.
0: You know what I mean?
1: And she should go to therapy.
0: Well, just that grief is so hard.
1: Grief is so hard. And you never know how it's going to materialize. And anything in pop culture, I just started to notice organ transplant everywhere, in television and movies and books. And so there was no escaping. Like, it's, that's how my grief was triggered, was every time someone brought up organ donation. And, you know, there was like in Squid Game, there was that huge B plot of the organs being harvested during the games. And that sent me spiraling.
0: I felt nothing but love for you when I was reading it, to be honest.
1: Thank you.
0: You know, I know it's a weird thing to say, but I did. I just, you know, I know how grief can shag you up.
1: Mm-hmm.
0: It was an emotional experience for me reading the end of the book. And I heard that it was also an emotional experience for you.
1: Yes. I mean, at first there was a different ending to the book that was a lot more cynical, a lot darker, a lot less evolved. And I'm not going to give anything away, but there's a location that I visit at the end of the book. And I had written this ending before visiting it. And once I visited that location, I actually did return home and completely changed the end. So I was looking for some sort of closure on my trip around the world, and I really did find it. And I wasn't sure until going that I would. Yeah.
0: I was happy you did.
1: Yeah.
0: what have you gotten out of this process? Like you talked earlier about how, you know, I want to make peace through art.
1: Mm-hmm.
0: Did it help?
1: Absolutely. Actually, when I drew the last page of the book, which is, you know, there's a starry sky, that's all I'll say. I like wept. And I think it was just the closure of the project that I had worked so long on. And there was a feeling that once I finished this project, I never have to revisit this topic in this way again, and I can finally move on. And I actually, I do think that I reached that point. And I'm very excited that the book will touch so many people who have also gone through this and who don't feel like they can speak on it. You know, when my dad died, I had actually some people close to me tell me I shouldn't even tell people that he died of a heroin overdose because it would change the way they saw me. To have that addiction so close to oneself, it would change, like having a parent who had OD'd was like kind of the big taboo.
0: There's a brokenness or there's a...
1: Yeah, just like a dark side, like that you come from addiction.
0: Yeah.
1: And I've grown so far past being scared of that taboo. And, you know, I think addiction, especially in Canada, touches us all. We're all affected by it and we all have someone close to us going through it.
0: There's no one listening to this who does not also love those people and think about those people deeply as humans. And I thought about that so much when I was reading this book. Arizona, you wrote a beautiful book. Thanks for coming in.
1: Thank you.
0: Arizona O'Neill is a Montreal-based author and illustrator. Her debut graphic novel, Opioids and Organs, is out now.

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1: Some incredibly sad news came out over the weekend, especially in our small little Canadian music community, that Chris Dirksen, the renowned Cree composer and cellist, died. Chris was originally from Tall Cree in Treaty 8 territory in Alberta. Their music was sort of genre bending, classical music, folk music, traditional indigenous music, new music, experimental music. Incredible music is how I'd put it. Chris got their start in the early 2000s playing the festival circuit with Tanya Takak. That's where I had first met them, and soon became a fixture with symphonies all over the country. They work with folks like the Royal Winnipeg Ballet and the National Arts Center. And I want to read a couple of tributes from those organizations honoring Chris's life. The NAC praised Chris for bringing a, quote, powerful and unmistakable voice to contemporary music, saying that their work resonated across the country and the world. The Orchestre Metropolitain in Montreal said that they were a singular and committed artist and a deeply human, generous, and authentic person. And the UBC School of Music praised their extraordinary impact on contemporary music. I don't really know what to say. I mean, I got to know Chris pretty well at festivals and doing gigs around this country. And it's such incredibly shocking news and incredibly tragic news. So I just want to send our love out to not just Chris's family, but to their collaborators, the people they worked with, and their community who love them so deeply. And I thought we could play some of Chris's music. So this is one of Chris's compositions off their album from back in 2010. It's called The Cusp. This is called We Danced, or Movement One.

From their album The Cusp, that is the acclaimed composer and cellist Chris Dirksen with We Danced, Movement 1. Chris Dirksen, the great Chris Dirksen, died over the weekend. They were 45 years old. And that is it for Q Today. Tomorrow on the show, you'll hear my conversation with the outgoing director of the Stratford Festival, Anthony Cimolino. We'll see you then, later on.

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1: Hi, I'm Lauren McGuinness. 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
2: A growing number of Canadians are finding themselves in financial trouble to the point that they are filing for insolvency. We'll hear one man's story and get advice from financial experts on how to dig yourself out of trouble. 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
3: From CBC News, The World This Hour, I'm Gavin Day. Hockey history in Ottawa. Not just a first Walter Cup for the Montreal Victoires, but for any Canadian team. The Victoires beat the Ottawa Charge 4-0 in Game 4 of their best-of-five series. They win the series and the championship 3-1. The CBC's Sarah Levitt was there and has more.
4: So, the Montreal Victoires victorious in Ottawa, the first Canadian team to take home the Walter Cup in the PWHL's third season, and the woman to get the party started on the ice, Abby Rock.
5: I think it feels amazing. Obviously, Canada and hockey are best friends, and to bring it back to Canada and be on this Montreal team, I mean, the city of Montreal just loves their hockey, and to be able to win it for them is really special.
4: And so with that, the Montreal Victoires takes home the Walter Cup. And you know, this is a testament to the league itself. The third season, more successful than ever. They reached more than a million fans in the seats this season. And of course, the league also expanding to four other markets next season. Really a success story showing that women's professional hockey is a hot commodity. Sarah Levitt, CBC News, Ottawa.
3: The federal budget watchdog says Canada will spend just over $1 billion to host the FIFA World Cup men's tournament games. That includes money spent by all levels of government. Ottawa is on the hook for $473 million. The parliamentary budget officer says that's in line with spending by previous World Cup host countries. 13 matches will be held in Toronto and Vancouver. CBC's The Fifth Estate has learned the home of the newly elected president of Cricket Canada was the target of a shooting in Surrey, BC. Police say the house was occupied, but no one was injured, and the investigation is in early stages, but the shooting is believed to be extortion-related. A recent Fifth Estate investigation found allegations of mismanagement and influence of organized crime at Cricket Canada. Some of those allegations were connected to the new president, Arvinder Khosa. There is diplomatic backlash against Israel's Itamar Ben-Gvir. It's over a video posted by the far-right politician where he taunts a group of handcuffed activists. Several countries, including Canada, are condemning his actions. Karen McIntosh is in Jerusalem with more.
6: Free Palestine!
7: In the video, a pro-Palestinian activist's head is pushed down while Israel's National Security Minister, Itamar Ben-Gvir, is seen mocking her and others. All detained in international waters after Israeli forces blocked a flotilla of ships trying to reach Gaza. Flotilla organizers say 12 of the detainees are Canadian.
8: I have directed my officials to summon the Israeli ambassador regarding the mistreatment of civilians aboard.
7: Canadian Foreign Affairs Minister Anita Anand denouncing the post.
8: What we've seen, including the video shared by Itamar Ben-Gvir, is deeply troubling and absolutely unacceptable.
7: In a post, Prime Minister Mark Carney called the treatment abominable. Israeli Prime Minister Benjamin Netanyahu also denounced it while accusing the protesters of supporting Hamas terrorism, saying he's given instructions to have the activists deported as soon as possible. Cameron McIntosh, CBC News, Jerusalem.
3: An Air France flight bound for Detroit was diverted to Montreal. The flight originated in Paris. A U.S. Customs and Border Patrol spokesperson says the airline boarded a passenger from the Democratic Republic of Congo in error. The U.S. currently is only allowing passengers

forecast. In Calgary, a few showers ending in the evening with the risk of a thunderstorm and a low plus 5 overnight. On Thursday, sunny, becoming a mix of sun and cloud near noon with a high of 17. Friday, sunny, a high of 20. In Lethbridge, partly cloudy with a chance of showers and a risk of a thunderstorm in the evening, a low of plus 4 overnight. On Thursday, a mix of sun and cloud with a chance of showers and a high of 18 degrees. Friday, sunny, a high of 21 degrees. 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

0: Hello and welcome to The Current Review on CBC Radio 1. My name's Matt Galloway. Coming up, tracking the Ebola outbreak in the Democratic Republic of Congo and Uganda and why this outbreak is so difficult to contain. Then your responses to our story about how boys are struggling in the education system and being left behind in schools. But we begin with the bills piling up, collection agencies on the line, and a rising number of Canadians saying they cannot make those payments anymore. We know that times are tough for a lot of Canadians right now. In the first 3 months of this year, more than 37,000 people filed for insolvency in Canada. That's the highest number of consumer insolvencies since the financial crisis in 2009. These are people who know they can't pay back their debts. And we'll talk about what's behind these numbers and how Canadians can get help in just a moment. But first, we're joined by somebody who knows that situation personally. Sean Picard works full-time in retail in Toronto. 2 years ago, he had to get help with his finances, and he's here with me in our Toronto studio to tell that story. Thanks for being here, and thanks for agreeing to talk about this. I'm going to ask you questions about money, and we're told we're never supposed to ask people about money. So you're willing to speak about this openly, I think, which is really important.
1: I'm willing to share. I think it's important, yeah.
0: When did things start to go sideways with your finances?
1: I'd probably say probably over 15 years ago, to be honest. You know, I started out very young as a student with our first Visa card and, you know, start making some real money. My Visa limit starts going up and up and up. And I realize, oh, and I come to a point where I can't actually pay this back and make a dent. I'm just paying interest at this point. And at that point, I was like, oh, this is a little bit scary. How can I get out of this financial hole? That was about 15 years ago. But didn't really know where to go or who to talk to. It wasn't really talked about.
0: That was 15 years ago. And yeah. I said 2 years ago, you had to get help with your finances.
1: So I was just floating. I was basically just throwing money at interest where it wasn't going down. I was avoiding calls from creditors, avoiding calls from the bank, trying to just make the problem go away without it actually resolving itself.
0: Can I ask you some questions about numbers?
1: Yes.
0: Part of this is about what you're bringing in versus what's going out.
1: Yeah.
0: So how much money, if you don't mind me asking, were you making in and around that time?
1: I was probably making around $50,000 a year.
0: About $50,000 a year.
1: Yeah.
0: And then how much debt were you carrying?
1: I was carrying probably about $25,000,
0: $30,000. On a credit card or credit cards?
1: On a credit card. One credit card.
0: $25,000 to $30,000.
1: Yeah.
0: And so what would that mean in terms of how you were able to strike a balance or not? I mean, what were you sacrificing to be able to pay or at least service that debt?
1: At some points, I wasn't servicing the debt. I was basically ignoring it. I ignored it for years, honestly, where I would just let the calls come through, not answer them. But at certain points, I was not being able to go out all the time, enjoy activities with my friends. I wasn't able to like eat as properly as I would want to. So yeah, I mean, it was a juggling act. I was able to survive, but it was difficult. Yeah.
0: What was it like having that giant cloud of debt sort of hanging over your head all the time?
1: I mean, mental well-being was not great. You always have that concern in the back of your head of who's going to be calling, what letters am I getting in the mail? So it gets a little daunting trying to push that to one side in order to, I don't know, make it day to day.
0: And the calls would be coming in on your phone.
1: Yes.
0: What was that like?
1: It was tough. It was really interesting trying to have to explain why I can't pay my Visa card, why I can't pay the interest down and make up the payments and trying to come up with excuses.
0: Do you have a sense, I want to get to how you kind of got out of that hole, but do you have a sense as to why that was happening? You said that you were young, you got a credit card, and then the limit started to go up.
1: Yeah.
0: How do you understand how you ended up in that kind of situation?
1: That's a good question. Lack of discipline, I guess, you know, I mean.
0: And it's not a judgment question. It's just a curious question.
1: Honestly, I would say lack of discipline.

0: in my spare time, I'm a musician. I like to go out. I like to enjoy life, right? Mm. And I didn't really think of the consequences of that. So, you know, trying to live a lifestyle that I couldn't financially keep up with the paychecks that I was getting in at that time.
1: When did you realize that you needed to get help? At what point, was there a moment when the kind of light bulb went on? Or?
0: I mean, yeah, probably a couple of years after I've moved to Toronto. So I've been here for about 12 years now, probably 4 years in. I was like, this probably isn't sustainable living in the most expensive city in Canada or one of. So that was kind of a light bulb moment. But it was, again, trying to figure out where to go or who to talk to. And there's a lot of information that you don't know if you can trust or not. And when you go down like rabbit holes on the internet, you see some things that may seem too good to be true or some things that just don't seem right. So I spent a lot of time looking at that information and not really doing anything with it because none of my circle had gone through what I was experiencing or at least weren't sharing what they were going through.
1: The not sharing thing is key. You're talking about this now, but was there a point at which there was shame or embarrassment about the situation that you found yourself in?
0: A little bit, but I mean, everyone has financial issues, no matter like how well off you are. Mm-hmm. I wouldn't say shame. I think it was more shameful that I didn't seek help as quickly as I should have or wanted to, because when I did eventually reach out and get help, it was one of like the easiest, breeziest things that I've ever done. Wow. And I was regretful that I hadn't started it sooner.
1: Who did you reach out to? Because in the city of Toronto, you can see on the back of buses and the subway, there are advertisements for people who, are you drowning in debt? Are you in, and they'll promise to get you out.
0: Yes.
1: So who did you turn to?
0: So I turned to Scott over here in the studio with me.
1: Scott Terrio, who we're going to talk to in just a moment.
0: Yes, exactly.
1: And what does Scott do?
0: As a insolvency trustee, is that? Mm-hmm. Is that
1: licensed insolvency trustee?
0: Yes. Yeah, see, I remember some of the terms. But yeah, I was doing a lot of research. And like you said, on the buses, on the billboards, on the back of cars, you see all this information on websites and you really don't know who to trust. So I did my due diligence and did a lot of research and finally came across your organization that you work for and read Google reviews and whatnot and finally just made the leap of faith and filled out the online form and got contacted the next day. And then from there on, it just felt like a very seamless way to talk about my situation.
1: And so for somebody who hasn't gone through that, what is the process like? What happens when you contact an insolvency trustee and you have $25,000, $30,000 in debt? What goes on?
0: So they're going to get back to you. They're going to talk to you about your situation, what kind of debts you may hold. So for me, it was credit card debt mainly, but there was also some CRA debt as well. They'll go over what your income is, your rent situation, any sort of other expenses that you have. You'll lay out your debt and they'll come up with solutions to guide you through how you can get out of this debt.
1: And so what were the options that were presented to you?
0: So there was a consumer proposal, which is what I ended up going through.
1: And what is that?
0: Coming to an agreement with my bank, mm-hmm. my debtors, where I was able to pay back that debt over a fixed period of time and where my interest would stop.
1: And so they stop the interest and then you create a plan to pay off the principal.
0: Yes. Yeah. So basically, the way that we worked it out was going to be a 5-year plan and I could break down the payments in whatever way works best for me. So I was paying weekly. So I pay every time I get a paycheck, it immediately goes out of my bank account. So I don't even see it, don't have to think about it. It goes directly to the magic place where my debt goes down.
1: And that was a couple of years ago.
0: That was about almost 2 years ago now.
1: And so what's your financial situation like now, if you don't mind me asking?
0: You know, it's getting better. I mean, I'm still struggling in a big city, but I've come to terms with ways that I need to better prepare myself to get by day by day. I make my lunches, you know, I'm not going out for dinner every day.
1: So you've changed your lifestyle so that that kind of debt doesn't accumulate again.
0: Exactly. And putting that money into more productive things. So creating a savings account of kind of a backup plan for me. So if anything were to happen, I would at least have something to fall back on. Yeah. Whereas before, if something were to happen, I would have absolutely no safety net.
1: What is it like to have that cloud kind of not hanging over your head and not worrying, as you said, who's going to send you something in the mail or who's going to call you on the phone?
0: I mean, yeah, my mental well-being is definitely a lot better. I mean, I'm not scared to pick up the phone when someone's calling me. It's one of my loved ones, one of my friends. Yeah.
1: You know, there's a lot of people who will find themselves in this situation and would not be brave and bold enough to come on the radio and talk about it to a bunch of strangers, but also just to talk about it even to their friends or family. Mm-hmm. Life is expensive these days. And as I said, we have this huge number of Canadians, with 37,000 people in the first 3 months of this year who filed for insolvency. What advice would you give somebody who's going through what you are in the midst of?
0: I think be brave enough to take the first step to reach out to someone that is in that industry that is there to help you to get out of that debt. Because if I was listening to the radio and someone was talking to me right now, I would have done it a long time ago. I wouldn't have thought about it for so many years. Mm-hmm. Like I said, like I was thinking about it for almost 10 years and I've only done it 2 years ago. If I had done it back then, I would be far out of debt. I'd have a savings and I'd probably be, I don't know, on my way to buying a condo. Who knows? Maybe not quite.
1: I'm really glad that you would be willing to talk about this. It's an important story, and hearing from somebody who is in the midst of it is really key. Good luck, and thank you very much.
0: Thank you for having me.
1: Sean Picard is working on getting rid of his debt. He was with me in our Toronto studio. Joined now by a couple of people to talk about why more Canadians are finding themselves in Sean's shoes and what they can do about it. He mentioned Scott Terrio. Scott Terrio advised Sean on his debt issues. He's manager of consumer insolvency at Hoyes Mikkelsen Associates, a licensed insolvency trustee firm. He's also with us in our Toronto studio. And Stacey Janczak-Olecki is the CEO of Money Mentors. It's an Alberta nonprofit credit counseling agency. And she is also a certified educator in personal finance, certified financial counselor as well. And she is in Edmonton. Scott, how typical is a story like Sean's?
2: Very. I speak to 7, 8, 9, 10 people a day with the kind of things that Sean has presented.
1: And, 7, 8, 9, 10 people a day?
2: These days, yeah. It wasn't that much before. It has increased substantially. As you said, life's expensive. And it's so expensive that this is turning the crank for a lot of people. The tipping point is hitting people where before it really wasn't.
1: And so when they call you, what's the first thing that you say to them?
2: You got any debt?
1: which is why they're calling.
2: So yeah, tell me about, yeah, we just talk. None of it's nefarious. Nobody's gone out and got $50,000 in credit card debt on purpose. It's usually, like Sean said, it's a slow burn. And, you know, sometimes they get you when you're 18 and your first credit card and you don't know anything about money or life and you're having a great time with your friends. That's cool. But ultimately, you know, life sort of catches up to you. And if you're underemployed or not making money that's sufficient enough to pay $2,500 in rent in Toronto, for example, mm-hmm. or actually anywhere, really.
1: Just about anywhere in
2: this country. Yeah, I was just going to say, this is a cross-country issue. And it's catching up to people because life is very expensive.
1: Who is coming to you for help?
2: Well, so for a decade, it was renters. Almost exclusively. Now it's homeowners. And that's the big story here in my mind. This is catching up to homeowners now in a big way. And
1: is that because mortgage rates are changing or the housing market is changing in terms of what they bought and now what it's worth?
2: Yes. So some of it is people who bought in the last few years typically bought at a very high LTV, right? A loan-to-value ratio, mortgage-to-value ratio. And if it's upwards of 80% and the housing market just went down 20, guess what? Your equity's gone. So what kept homeowners from calling us for a decade was free money. Zero interest rate policy. After 2010, we crushed interest rates in an emergency. Our emergency rates stayed for a decade, and the housing boom ensued. And so therefore, you know, we end up with rents that driven up, mortgage payments certainly driven up. But now the homeowners are, they've got fewer release valves now because the equity's dropped, and also the banks are tightening generally. So the homeowners who were essentially immune from having to call us before are back at the table here. That's, to me, the shocking part, is that people making good money are in these situations.
1: Stacey, you've been working in this world since, what, 2008 or so?
3: That's correct, yes.
1: What is your sense as to why more Canadians are finding themselves behind the financial eight ball these days?
3: I think what Scott was saying was bang on, but I also think, you know, we've been frogs boiling to death in the water for a while, right? Our housing costs have been rising. We've got high housing costs. You know, and cost of living has gone up. Inflation was out of control. And even though it's come down significantly, it's still going up. So I always joke, like, when I go grocery shopping, a bag of apples is $9 to $11. It doesn't come with caramel or a foot rub. So, you know, that's expensive. And now, you know, we've got the Iran war. And so here we are at the gas pump paying exorbitant amounts. Throw in tariffs and higher unemployment in certain provinces. And now we've got what we've got, right? Where people are really struggling. And I always say, you know what, debt doesn't discriminate. You know, we all do, but debt sure doesn't. It will come for anybody, you know, who's not paying attention.
1: When does

0: second largest outbreak on record, with about 3,500 cases and 2,300 deaths. So, you know, all of the ingredients are there for a very long and protracted outbreak.
1: The WHO has been saying that this likely started a couple of months ago. What do we know about when the outbreak was first detected, and how do you understand that timeline?
0: I heard that this morning as well, and I was a bit surprised because often with Ebola outbreaks, they smolder for, you know, 4 or 5 months or something before they really sort of hit the radar. This one, they seem to feel did start, you know, sometime maybe in March or April, and but it just amplified very quickly because of the circumstances. And for instance, there have been cases in hospitals in cities, which all, you know, is always a bad combination. So the person that they have talked about as a possible index case was a healthcare worker who became sick on the 24th of April. And this morning at the press conference, there was some reference to somebody who died on April 20th. So that takes it back further. A healthcare worker is unlikely to have been the index case. A healthcare worker is more likely somebody who contracted it from someone who came in for care and wasn't recognized as an Ebola case. And so they weren't taking adequate precautions.
1: I guess there are just questions, and we'll get into this in our next conversation. But given the fact that, as I was saying earlier, Ebola is one of those viruses where you just hear the name of it and people push the alarm bell, there are just questions as to what we know about why it went undetected for weeks. And part of this is about, as you said, the circumstances in which it's unfolding in, right?
0: Right. Well, you know, there's been some reporting. It's not mine, but it's comes from very good sources that the test that was being used in the region was a test that was specific for, in fact, Tedros said this morning's press conference, that the test that was specific was being used in the region was a test designed to detect Ebola Zaire, which is the strain or species of Ebola that most commonly causes outbreaks and was responsible for that outbreak in 2018. That test doesn't detect Bundibugyo. And it seems that when they got negative tests, you know, they weren't quick to sort of push the specimens on to a different lab to see if they could come up with a different answer. Eventually, specimens were sent to the national lab in Kinshasa, and there they did more detailed tests and discovered that it was Bundibugyo.
1: As I said in the introduction, there is no vaccine or treatment for this strain or species, as you're saying, of Ebola?
0: Yeah. So, you know, there've been efforts underway for years to come up with them, but there's no market for this and no incentive for manufacturers, like pharmaceutical manufacturers, to make these vaccines. It's a hugely expensive endeavor, and they would only ever sell vaccines in minute quantities. So it's just not you know, feasible. Smaller groups, NGO type organizations, have been trying to develop some vaccines, and one group has the rights to a Bundibugyo vaccine that is based on the VSV platform, which was mostly developed. Well, no, the platform itself wasn't developed, but it's the basis of the licensed Ebola Zaire vaccine or VBO that was mostly developed at the National Lab in Winnipeg. So, you know, it's quite conceivable that a vaccine using that same process would also be quite effective, but they don't have any doses of it. And it was said this morning at the press conference that it would take between 6 to 9 months to generate some doses of that. So that's not going to be answer anytime soon. There has been a tiny bit of work in primates that suggests that ERVEBO might actually confer some cross protection, but

0: you know, the numbers of animals tested were so small, it's really not clear whether or not the WHO is going to recommend that the countries try using this licensed vaccine. And of course, the final decision on whether or not to try to take that into the field rests with the countries. Mm.
1: Just finally, the WHO has said that this is a public health emergency of international concern. What are you going to be watching for as this unfolds, as somebody who has covered a lot of these sorts of outbreaks?
0: You know, how quickly, how big it gets. You know, they were talking about modeling this morning that suggests that a worst case scenario was 1,000 cases. But, you know, given that we're already at 600, I think that's almost optimistic. There will be, you know, large numbers of illnesses and deaths. The world will have to respond and help the country to contain this. Responders will become infected, unfortunately. It happens in every outbreak, although, you know, knowledge is very good about how to protect oneself. It still does happen, and we'll be in a situation as the United States is right now, where people who've been infected in the field, nationals of other countries who've been infected in the field, will have to be repatriated from DRC for care. That's always going to be a challenge. Your listeners are probably wondering whether or not it has an impact on their daily lives, mm-hmm. and it will not, in all likelihood. But I mean, these outbreaks are horrible and hugely destructive in the settings where they're occurring, and take massive amounts of effort and money to contain. And really, you know, the world would be much better off if there were vaccines for all of these strains, so that they could be deployed quickly when there are outbreaks.
1: Helen, it's good to speak with you as always about this. I really appreciate it. Thank you very much.
0: Thank you.
1: Helen Branswell is an infectious disease correspondent with Stat News. Dr. Joanne Liu is a physician and professor at McGill University School of Population and Global Health. She was the international president of Médecins Sans Frontières, led the international response to the West African Ebola epidemic from 2014 through 2016. She's in our Montreal studio. Knowing what you know, what concerns you the most about this outbreak and how quickly it spread?
2: What concerns me the most is the fact that right now we don't have the global picture of how many cases we are dealing with. We are just starting to contact tracing people, and we will see the number of suspected cases to increase in accelerating way over the next few days. So until we know where are the different sort of cluster of cases, it's going to be hard to find out how big is the whole epidemic.
1: You were there on the ground in West Africa during the last big outbreak from 2014 through 2016. More than 11,000 people died. It was the largest Ebola outbreak in history. What stands out to you about your experience there? What was that like?
2: My experience in West Africa was very, very, very dramatic, because I think that we did not expect Médecins Sans Frontières, Doctors Without Borders, to be at the center of such a response with the local authorities. We were a key actors, especially in the first few months. And I think what stays with the people who have worked there and myself is how much we are basically dealing with death so many times in the same day, because more than 50% of our patients died. Mm. And I just remember when I was there talking to the staff, and they told me, Joanne, it doesn't make sense. Instead of building Ebola center, we're building morgue for our patients who are dead. And that's not what you want to do when you're a doctor.
1: That's harrowing. I can still hear it in your voice. I mean, you're shaken by what you saw.
2: Well, it's anyone who went through the West African Ebola outbreak, we had vivid memories from it. And this is why, as your guest Ellen Branswell said, we are keeping a close watch, and we want the best response ever in DRC today to prevent what happened in West Africa.
1: What is it going to take to get an outbreak like this under control, especially in a situation where there's no cure or treatment, but you're also dealing with an area where that has been, as I said earlier, racked by conflict, that is very unstable.
2: Yeah, just to be clear, I think why I'm worried is the fact that what I thought was the sort of, what was it, toxic mix of things in West Africa, as some of this in DRC right now, in the Ituri province, which is the fact that the epicenter is in the Mangualu city, which is a mine city. The population is a mobile population. So if we say that the population is mobile, it means the virus is mobile. It was reported, there is violence, there are armed groups. The armed groups are disputing the resources of the mines, but as well are creating so much insecurity. There are internally displaced people. We're talking about hundreds of thousands of people, 1.9 million people waiting for humanitarian aid. It's at the intersection of three countries, like in West Africa. So we're talking here about Democratic Republic of Congo, Uganda, and South Sudan. And the biggest thing, like we dealt exactly in West Africa in March 2020, is we have a lot of chains of transmission that meaning like one person infects another, but at one point it had been circling so much that those chains of transmission are related to one to another. So it is as if you're dealing with different outbreaks in different places. So it means that it's circulating massively.
1: How worried then are you about this spreading across borders?
2: Well, there's already cases reported in Kampala, the capital of Uganda. That's one thing. So I think that now everybody is on the foot of alert because the Public Health Emergency of International Concern was called. There's much more surveillance and then some border control. There's screening at the border as well. I think there's going to be increased awareness about the fact that if you have been in contact with someone who's infected, you need to self-quarantine. If you have symptoms, you need to go to the hospital to get tested. But regardless, there's still going to be a lot of legwork to get everybody on the same foot. And I think one of the biggest challenge is about funerals, because we know that some of the cases we have right now are related to funerals. The practice in DRC is to wash the body and to touch the body, and the body is infected, and this is why you can as well get the virus. So it's very important that we get dignified and safe funerals, but you need to get the population on board. They need to accept to do that.
1: The federal government here says that there are no immediate plans for a travel ban for the affected countries. Do you believe that's the right response in this moment?
2: I think that what is the right thing to do at this moment is to help as much as we can DRC to tackle this epidemic. Because if we don't want cases to come here, it's by making sure that it's under control where it's happening right now.
1: But can you do both of those things? Can you do both of those things? I'll talk about aid in a moment, but is part of that also ensuring that, again, it to some people it might seem like an extreme step, but that you ensure that those cases don't have the opportunity to travel here because you put in a travel ban?
2: I think that they're going to do the surveillance and the screening for people who are traveling, and that will do part of the trick. I think that we should discourage people to not go in DRC, as it is already under the Canadian Global Affairs Canada guidance, if it's for unnecessary trip in DRC. So it's going to be different because we're going to have humanitarian aid worker who's going to go from Canada. The Red Cross is going to go. They have a team leaving in the next few days. So I think this is the reasonable approach.
1: Do you worry about the availability of foreign aid to help those on the ground? We have seen in the United States cuts to USAID was put, as they said, into the wood chipper, essentially destroyed. But also here in Canada, we have seen cuts to foreign aid as well. And so do you worry about the impact of that on the ground?
2: Well, I'm sure that it has weakened somehow the healthcare system to a certain extent, because USAID was basically financing 40% of the international humanitarian aid So it must have impacted DRC, the Democratic Republic of Congo, because it's a country with a protracted crisis for the longest time, and it's been benefiting of some of that aid. So it must have some impact in the field.
1: What do we, just before I let you go, what do you think we have learned from crises past? There was a report published on Monday by the Global Preparedness Monitoring Board saying in some ways that we aren't ready for the next pandemic. That's looking back at what happened during COVID, but it comes out at a time when we're thinking about this as well. This isn't a pandemic, but it is a crisis of international concern, says the WHO. Have we learned enough to deal with these sorts of outbreaks?
2: Thank you for the answer. It's so hard to answer. I think that we are much more aware. But I think because what we went through COVID-19, there's really a post-traumatic stress syndrome about it. People don't want to talk about it because they don't want to go to the public health measure that happened back then. And they think by not talking about it, it would not happen. But like I always say, wishful thinking is not a strategy. So we need to prepare because like the cases of antivirus on a cruise ship, things happen and we need to be prepared and have the right mindset about it. And it's not by not preparing and by ignoring that it's a possibility that we would have the right mindset to respond. So that's the basic message for me.
1: That we need to be thinking about this. It's not an if, it's a when.
2: Exactly.
1: Yeah. Dr. Liu, your perspective on this in terms of what's happening right now based on what you saw years ago is really important, and I'm glad to have you as part of this conversation. Thank you very much.
2: Thank you.
1: Dr. Joanne Liu is a physician and professor at McGill University School of Population and Global Health, former president as well of Médecins Sans Frontières International. She was in our Montreal studio. You're listening to The Current Review on CBC Radio 1. I'm Matt Galloway. Last week on the program, we were speaking about how boys are falling behind in Canadian schools. There is new research out of Quebec that shows that this can start as early as kindergarten and that the impacts can follow those young boys and young men into adulthood. We spoke with Jessica Sabatini, who is a mom of a 6-year-old boy named Enzo.
3: School is a lot of having a pencil in your hand and a paper in front of you at your desk and doing a worksheet. And that can be really challenging because he's a 6-year-old boy with energy. I'm concerned for him and I'm concerned for all the other boys that they're being told they don't fit. They're being told that this is the box. And if they would like to be successful, this is the box they have to fit in.
1: One of the things that came out of this conversation is that this is not just a Quebec story, it's a national story, particularly about how schools and the design of classrooms are leaving boys behind, many experts believe. We heard from a lot of you after this segment, and Karen Marley, senior producer of The Current, is here to read through some of your mail. Karen's with me in studio. Good morning.
4: Good morning, Matt. So this first letter is from Max Goodrich. He writes, "Our school system wasn't built for how boys learn. I experienced this firsthand. My teachers told me I was stupid and wouldn't amount to anything. I struggled with homework, performed poorly, and dropped out in grade 10. Even though teachers told me I was stupid, my mom was at home telling me that she understood the education system, she saw my intelligence, and she reinforced that I could do anything in my life. I went on to build a successful entrepreneurial career. When I finally understood that I learn by doing, everything shifted."
1: This next letter is from Diane Worthington, who writes, "The most revealing issue now, in my opinion, is that there are very few male teachers in the elementary system. There are no role models for the boys. Female teachers, like me, do not understand, generally, the boys in their classroom and therefore do not serve their needs as easily. You spoke of the lack of boys going into post-secondary education, and I wonder how many who do go enter the education system to become a teacher."
4: Paul Foote in Duncan, BC shares this idea. "As a teacher in kindergarten to grade 5 for 35 years, I found that having students sit on Pilates balls at their desks provided all the wiggles they needed to self-regulate. The balls can be anchored in a donut made of sand in a stocking so they don't roll around."
1: It's a good idea. Lynn Garrett in Montreal writes, "As a mother of 2 boys, I must say that it has been a very challenging experience in the last 11 years and counting. My number one issue with the present situation here in Quebec is the lack of certified teachers and trained support staff for the students. I had to pull my older son out of regular classes to a virtual learning environment for grades 10 and 11 to ensure he was successful. I've had to fight tooth and nail for proper services and adequate support. I'm thankful to only have one son left in high school."
4: So this next one is from Bonnie Reese in Delhi, Ontario. We send our two children, a boy and a girl, to the local Montessori school. While the classroom does have desks, most of the time the kids are working elsewhere in the classroom. The kids work independently and at their own pace and in their own space. Both of our kids learn in very different ways. Montessori allows for the different ways that children learn.
1: Athena Gatsos-Hunter writes, societal values need to shift dramatically, particularly our definition of success. Too often, success is narrowly framed around obtaining a university education. And that limited view is at the root of many of our education and economic challenges. Children reflect the values of the society around them. We need to place far greater respect and priority on the skilled trades in Canada instead of stigmatizing them.
4: So this last letter that we have time for today is from Casey Callahan in Ottawa. Raising two sons, I've always felt that lots of physical breaks should be built into the school day. I got the idea when I was a primary school student myself and watched boys continually get in trouble due to their need to dispel energy. Of course, they felt like failures.
1: Just some of the letters we received on this subject. Karen, thank you very much.
4: You're welcome.
1: Karen Marley is a senior producer here at The Current. If there's anything you hear on the program that you want to comment on, do get in touch. You can email us, thecurrent@cbc.ca. As we were saying, the struggles that boys and young men are facing today extend well beyond the classroom and can move into what is known as the manosphere.
5: Life for a man is harder than life for a woman. We need to have a lot of shit to be an important man. To be a woman, you need makeup. If you're truly beautiful,
6: they could stay at home, they could find a man to rescue them. We don't get that.
7: I saw this one and I had to pull it up. I lost my software engineering job in May and have taken up welding. That's right, boys. The women are starting to take up the trades that won't hire you.
1: On social media and YouTube, young men get a lot of advice about what it means to be a man these days and the role they should be playing in society and why the situation that they may find themselves in isn't fair. The loudest, most misogynistic voices in that ecosystem will often blame women. And while that blame may be misplaced, Scott Galloway says it is a mistake to ignore what is going on. Scott Galloway is a business professor, an entrepreneur, and host of several popular podcasts, and he believes that boys and young men are in a crisis. That subject is the focus of his latest book. It's called Notes on Being a Man. Scott Galloway and I spoke in December. Here are highlights from that conversation. What do you make of what you've just heard? I mean, those are voices telling guys how to be men.
8: It rattles me because I don't think what the voices you played at the beginning of the show, I don't think that there's any advice that could be more damaging to young men. One of the criticisms over the weekend that really hurt me and upset me was that I'm yet another pipeline to the red pill movement. And I like to think of myself as an off-ramp. First off, the notion somehow that women's ascent has had anything to do with the struggles of young men is just not true. And I mentor a lot of young men, and I know when I can't save them and they've come off the tracks is when they start blaming immigrants for their economic problems or women for their romantic problems. I mean, there's just no denying young men are struggling, but to just skip to the reasons, it's some of it's biological. Literally, their prefrontal cortex is 18 months behind. Much of it is economic. All young people have seen their wages decline as a percentage of GDP over the last 40 years. Some of it is educational. There is an education bias against boys, twice as likely to be suspended for the exact same behavior, five times as likely if you're a black boy. 70-80% of primary school teachers are women. And also, men of my generation are not stepping up and recognizing the incredible unearned advantage we garnered and taking that responsibility seriously to help young men who don't have the same wind in their sails. So I find that rhetoric really dangerous, does not solve or address the problem, and wants to take society and women and non-whites back to the 50s. The advice of these individuals you reference could not be any more damaging to young people.
1: Why did you want to get into this space? I mean, you're, as I said, very successful. You have all these podcasts. You could apply your megaphone to any number of issues. And yet for the last, anybody who listens to those podcasts knows, for the last couple of years, this has been a huge issue for you. What was it that got you thinking specifically about this, that you could make a difference?
8: The moment was 2021. A young man named Alex Kearns, 19-year-old sophomore at the University of Oklahoma, got some errant messages from this stock trading platform, Robinhood, saying he was down $600,000. Furiously emailed the company, didn't hear back, and in the morning took his own life. And I reach out to the family And I've focused on how big tech is really hurting young people, sequestering them from the rest of their relationships. And I started going down a rabbit hole of young adult mental health and found things like if you go into a morgue and there's five people who died by suicide, four are men. And just the more I looked at the data, you know, we have a homeless and an opiate problem, but more accurately, we have a male opiate and homeless problem. Three times as likely to be homeless or addicted, 12 times as likely to be incarcerated. And started talking about it 5 years ago, got a lot of blowback, was grouped into the individuals, which is the last group I would want to be grouped into of the people you played at the beginning of the show, and started talking about it. Also, just on a very basic level, Matt, I relate to these young men. I didn't have a lot of economic and romantic opportunities when I was a young man, and there by the grace of God go I. Had it not been for big government lifting me up, I don't think I would have had the blessings I have now, and I see a lot of ladders being pulled up behind me, which I find very troubling.
9: Where do you start the conversation with the young men that you mentor about what it means to be a good man?
8: I have a process. The first thing I do is I say, your advantage is time. When my friends ask me to mentor their kids, it's usually they're trying to decide between going to work for Google or JP Morgan. And I say, you should be mentoring me. I don't take those kids. I take kids who are maybe dropped out of high school and are struggling a little bit. And what I say is your advantage is time. We're going to find 8 to 12 hours a week of human capital in your phone. And I ask them to unlock their phone. And it's really easy, Matt, to find it in Twitter, X, TikTok, YouPorn, Coinbase. We take that 8 hours and I said, I want you on your phone 8 to 12 hours less next week. And we're going to do three things. One, we're going to get fit. We're going to work out. You're going to be less depressed. You're going to feel better about yourself. You're going to be more attractive to mates. Two, we got to make some money. If you have a smartphone and you're able-bodied, you can make a little bit of money. Panera's looking for people at $18 an hour, TaskRabbit, ride-hailing company. Because once you get a taste for the flesh of money in a capitalist society, you start learning how to operate in capitalism and you need to make some money. And then the third thing we're going to do is we're going to put ourselves in the company of strangers, you know, working on a nonprofit, a sports league, a religious institution. And then after we're there for a month, we're going to make what I call the approach. We're going to express friendship. Do you want to grab a game this weekend? Or romantic interest? Do you want to grab a cup of coffee? And then the key and the objective and the goal is no. And that is if they say no, you're going to call me the next day. I'm going to ask you, are you okay? You're going to say yes. I'm going to say, are they okay? And they're going to say yes. And we're going to realize that every great yes in life comes from a series of no's. And you need to build those calluses and start getting to know.
9: One of the things that you do is you boil, and you've hinted at this, but you boil what masculinity can be about down to being a provider, being a protector, and being a procreator. And the criticism that has come back to you, and you I'm sure you've read this, is maybe one of the phrases that somebody uses, that it reduces it down to caveman status in some ways. When you hear that, you get a smile on your face. How do you respond?
8: I think there's some veracity or validity to that criticism. I think the criticism that hit me hard and hurt, which means there's some truth in it, is Scott, capitalism has worked for you. Making money and finding friends and romantic partners has worked for you, but it can't be the sole purpose or mission. A lot of men need to work on themselves, and a lot of men aren't going to achieve those things. I think that's a valid criticism. I don't know if it's caveman. I would argue it's more capitalist. I just think men are going to be evaluated in our society based on their economic viability. I'd like to think we live in a world where character and kindness and service count more. They don't. That's not to say it's also not masculine to occasionally get out of the way and be more supportive of your partner. When I first moved to New York, my partner was working at Goldman. I was a professor. I tried, you know, to step up and provide more what I'll call emotional labor. But I think a young man should start out with the basic notion that he needs to be economically viable for a lot of reasons. Two, that prosperity immediately should default to protector. And this is where I think a lot of our male role models right now fall down. The people will always, or men will always, look up to the world's richest man and the president of the United States because they won capitalism, the most powerful person in the world. And I feel where they really fail the masculinity test is they don't translate their prosperity and blessings into protection. They punch down. They conflate masculinity with coarseness and cruelty. I think a man's default operating system should be protection. Women should want to cross the street because there are men on the other side of the street. They should feel safe on the subway because there are men there. If people, it's not just physical, if people are being critical of someone behind someone's back, your default operating system should be to protect that person. You may not think corporations need third bathrooms or that a 6'5 transgender woman should be able to compete at a women's NC2A meet. But if you see a community being demonized, your default mechanism as a man, your default operating system should be one to protection. And then procreation. I think young men's desire for romantic and sexual relationships is healthy. And for the most part, it turns them into better men. They smell better, they shower, they dress better, they work out, they have a plan. You need to develop persistence. You need to be interesting, more well-read. I think the desire to have relationships and sex, quite frankly, if channeled in the right way, makes men better men. While there's overlap with great feminine qualities, I think a decent, you know, as I've been thinking about it, I'm kind of in some way saying a lot of these attributes just make you more human, be a better human. But I think a lot of young men relate to the notion of masculinity when it's framed in an aspirational framework.
9: Scott Galloway is a professor of marketing at NYU's Stern School of Business. He's also the host of several podcasts, including the Prof G Pod and co-host of Pivot. His latest book is Notes on Being a Man. That's all the time we have for The Current Review. My name is Matt Galloway. Thanks for listening.
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14: From CBC News, The World This Hour, I'm Gavin Day. Hockey history in Ottawa. That sound from TSN, not just a first Walter Cup for the Montreal Victoires, but for any Canadian PWHL team. The Victoires beat the Ottawa Charge 4-0 in Game 4 of their best-of-five series. They win the series and the championship 3-1. The CBC's Sarah Levitt was there and has more.
15: So, the Montreal Victoires victorious in Ottawa, the first Canadian team to take home the Walter Cup in the PWHL's third season, and the woman to get the party started on the ice, Abby Rock.
16: I think it feels amazing. Obviously, Canada and hockey are best friends, and to bring it back to Canada and be on this Montreal team, I mean, the city of Montreal just loves their hockey, and to be able to win it for them is really special.
15: And so with that, the Montreal Victoires takes home the Walter Cup, and you know, this is a testament to the league itself. The third season, more successful than ever. They had they reached more than a million fans in the seats this season. And of course, the league also expanding to four other markets next season. Really a success story showing that women's professional hockey is a hot commodity. Sarah Levitt, CBC News, Ottawa.
14: Several nations, including Canada, are protesting Israel's treatment of activists who were detained while en route to Gaza. A dozen Canadians were part of an aid flotilla that was halted by Israeli forces in international waters. Video shows Israeli Minister Itamar Ben-Gvir shouting, "Welcome to Israel, we are the landlords," as the activists are forced to kneel with their hands bound behind them. Canada's Minister of Foreign Affairs, Anita Anand.
17: This is a matter we take very, very seriously. It's a matter of humane treatment of civilians, and I can assure you that we are acting with absolute urgency.
14: In a rare rebuke, Israel's prime minister said Ben-Gvir's actions are not in line with Israel's values. Benjamin Netanyahu also added that the activists were supporting terrorists and faced deportation. The Trump administration is ramping up pressure on Cuba. The U.S. Justice Department has indicted former President Raul Castro in connection with the downing of two civilian planes 30 years ago. The move comes as Cuba faces severe blackouts and fuel shortages amid tighter U.S. restrictions. Katie Simpson reports.
18: Todd Blanche, the acting attorney general, made the announcement.
19: Charging Raul Castro and several others with conspiracy to kill U.S. nationals.
18: Raul Castro, the 94-year-old former Cuban president and brother of Fidel Castro, is also facing four counts of murder and destruction of aircraft charges. The U.S. Department of Justice is alleging that back in 1996, when Castro was defense minister, he ordered the downing of two civilian planes flown by a Cuban exile group, killing four Cuban Americans, an indictment that adds to the broad pressure campaign the U.S. has imposed on Cuba since early this year.
20: We're freeing up Cuba.
18: President Donald Trump has openly mused about a, quote, friendly takeover and essentially blocked oil sales to the island nation.
20: There won't be escalation. I don't think there needs to be.
18: Trump declined to say whether the U.S. military would conduct an operation to seize Castro. Katie Simpson, CBC News, Washington.
14: The Ontario Health Ministry says one person who recently traveled to East Africa is being tested for the Ebola virus. It says the test is being done out of an abundance of caution, given the person's recent travel history. The Public Health Agency of Canada says there has never been a case of Ebola in Canada. The UN General Assembly has adopted a resolution reinforcing states' obligations to combat climate change. The policy had been previously watered down under pressure from oil producers and big greenhouse gas emitters. Pacific Island nation of Vanuatu led the resolution. Eight countries, including Saudi Arabia, the U.S., and Iran, opposed the resolution. That is the World This Hour. For CBC News, I'm Gavin Day.
21: Taking a look at the weather forecast in Calgary, a few showers ending in the evening with the risk of a thunderstorm and a low plus 5 overnight. On Thursday, sunny becoming a mix of sun and cloud near noon with a high of 17. Friday, sunny, a high of 20. In Lethbridge, partly cloudy with a chance of showers and a risk of a thunderstorm in the evening, a low plus 4 overnight. On Thursday, a mix of sun and cloud with a chance of showers and a high of 18 degrees. Friday, sunny, a high of 21 degrees. 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
23: Salut et bienvenue à C'est formidable. Je m'appelle Florence K et je suis très heureuse d'être en votre compagnie pour la prochaine heure. This is your Francophone Hour of the Week on CBC Music and CBC Radio. It's our first long weekend of the season and I've got the tunes for car rides, barbecues and good times. Kicking things off, what if we could go back in time? Or in French, Si on revenait en arrière, by Freds. Si on

That was almost like a campfire ending. I like that. That was Fred's with Si on revenait en arrière, or What if we could go back in time? It's a nostalgic track where he leans into that feeling of wanting to return to simpler days. You're listening to C'est Formidable on CBC Music and CBC Radio, avec moi, Florence K. Coming up, a song about forgetting love. But first, Naomi has long been fascinated by the idea of the multiverse. And that's why Univers, or Universe, was one of the very first songs she ever wrote. But for a long time, she didn't have the right creative circle to bring it to life. That changed when she signed up for a songwriting camp, something she now recommends to everyone. That's where she met French producer Elior Chaudagne. The two instantly clicked, and on their very first day working together, she shared the core idea of her song Univers, and within just a few hours, they turned it into this bright pop track. The song imagines lovers finding each other across every possible universe with lyrics like, "Your light lights up my sky, I'm by your side in another life."

that was Comment Oublier or How to Forget You by Rick Pagano. It touches on how difficult it is to turn the page after a love that really stayed with you. This is the first long weekend of the summer. Yes, it's still May, but I like to call it summer anyway. And you're listening to C'est Formidable, and I'm Florence Carte. Coming up, we'll take a U-turn with Minou. But first, Ima's new album is called Je Reprends Tout, or I Reclaim Everything. It's her first release in nearly a decade. She says the song Les Feux dans ma tête, or The Fires in My Head, was inspired by women. In it, she talks about honoring yourself, giving yourself permission to be imperfect, without being held back by what others might think or say. Ima says that when you embrace all your colors, you kind of give others permission to do the same. This is Les Feux dans ma tête.

That was a musically deconstructed ending for Demi-tour or U-turn by Minou. I love that Dominique Plante chose Minou as his stage name, because in French, it's like saying kitty cat. It's playful, a little tender, and fun fact, it's actually the name of one of my mom's three cats. Vous écoutez C'est Formidable sur CBC Music et CBC Radio. Je m'appelle Florence K. Et avec vous, je célèbre ce premier long week-end de l'été. Car oui, pour moi, c'est déjà l'été. Coming up, Quebec artist Marilyn Léonard with her gig of a lifetime. But first, sometimes a song carries way more than just a melody. It carries a whole life chapter. Vincent Roberge, aka Les Louanges, is back with a new album called Alouette or Lark. He released it after he spent 3 years as a caregiver for his girlfriend's father, who was living with dementia. He says that this experience changed everything. It shifted his perspective, his sense of self, and even the way he writes. It gave him a new kind of sensitivity and a kind of calm. He says that after going through something that intense, nothing else really scares you anymore. Maybe that's why in his song, Correct, Les Louanges sings, If you're okay, I'm okay.

That was Bateau, Vidange, or Boats, Life of an Angel by up-and-coming artist Marilyn Léonard. This winter, she lived something pretty magical. She opened for Cœur de Pirate at the legendary Olympia in Paris. Picture this, just her, alone on stage, in front of that iconic red velvet curtain, performing six songs with only her guitar. I cannot even imagine how nervous she must have been. They were songs that nobody had ever heard before. But both critics and the crowd were all left wanting more. You're listening to C'est Formidable on CBC Music and CBC Radio. I'm Florence K. Coming up, we'll head north, up to Abitibi for a song from Catherine Van Doesburg. But first, just like professional athletes, musicians often start young. You grow into your instrument as you grow into yourself, and at some point, your passion becomes your job. That can be a gift, but also a bit of a trap, because it's easy to get completely swallowed up by it. Your friends are musicians, and your life revolves around shows, studios, tours, and simply work. So finding balance becomes essential. It's important to keep space for other passions. That's something Maud Audet holds onto. She paints, she knits, she forages in the forest. She says the older she gets, the more she falls in love with nature, the more joy she finds in simply recognizing fiddleheads, chanterelles, and wild garlic. And it's in those quiet, grounding moments that she finds light. Here is Que ta lumière, or May Your Light, by Maud Audet.

that was Minuit et Moi, or Midnight and I, by Catherine Van Doesburg. She comes from Abitibi, which is about 7 hours north of Montreal. It's a vast forestry territory known for its endless boreal forests, its mining towns, and lakes that stretch as far as the eye can see. Vous écoutez C'est Formidable sur CBC Music et CBC Radio avec moi, Florence K. Happy long weekend to you. Corias is a veteran on the Quebec rap scene with a real knack for bringing up new voices in hip-hop. A couple of years ago, he teamed up with Fouki, who actually grew up listening to his music. And now he's doing it again with 22-year-old Saint Prince. In their song, Détour, they dive into the story of two people tied by a shared past, full of memories and wounds. They're caught between wanting to try again and wanting to finally move on. And the lyrics go, tu repenses à moi et je repense à toi, on repense à nous. Dis-moi, est-ce que ça vaut vraiment le détour? You think about me and I think about you. We think about us. Tell me, is this detour really worth it?

That was Je retourne à la maison, or I'm coming back home, by Megan Oak and Laurence Castera. It's about feeling good at home, but even more, feeling good within yourself. Vous écoutez C'est formidable sur CBC Music et CBC Radio avec moi, Laurence K. Stromae is a Belgian artist who blends pop, hip-hop, and electronic sounds. But what really sets him apart is how emotional and sharp his storytelling is. When his song Papa Outé came out, it was an instant hit. It's got this catchy, almost danceable electro house groove with African rhythms, but then you realize the lyrics are actually about growing up without a father, and it's quite a contrast. And for Stromae, it's very real. He lost his father during the Rwandan genocide in 1994. But his father had already been mostly absent. Stromae says he only saw him about 20 times in his life. And here he is with Papa Outé, or Daddy, where are you? Dites-moi.

That's a great song for just chilling, especially chilling out without your phone. That was Faut qu'on se parle, or We Need to Talk by Le Panda and Clay Scott. And it's all about our relationship with our phones. And that moment when you realize maybe we've been texting a bit too much. Because at the end of the day, to actually talk to each other and to be face to face is still such a big part of what it means to be human. Happy long weekend. I'm Florence K here on CBC Music and CBC Radio. Et cette émission s'appelle C'est Formidable. Heika is an indie pop duo made up of Andriane Bellil and Joanie Bourdeau. They met while studying jazz performance at the Université de Montréal. In their song Ça sert à rien, or It's Pointless, they're really taking a stand on human dynamics. They call for more kindness and solidarity and point out how putting others down to lift ourselves up doesn't actually get anyone ahead.

0: was Ça sert à rien, or It's Pointless by Heika. And that's what ends our show today. C'est formidable is your weekly hour of francophone music on CBC Music and CBC Radio. I'm Florence K. Et j'adore partager avec vous mes choix en musique francophone. Un immense merci à ma merveilleuse équipe, producer Pete Morey, senior producer Sonia Arab, and executive producer Mark MacArthur. Merci d'avoir été avec nous et à la semaine prochaine. Thank you for being with us, and I'll see you next week.
1: 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Terry O'Reilly reads a lot of books researching Under the Influence. 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
5: We'll talk to a resident of the community in Congo that's at the heart of the ongoing Ebola outbreak. He tells us about the fear people in Bunia are feeling and what he and his own family are doing to stay safe.
6: From CBC News, The World This Hour, I'm Gavin Day. Police say a shooting in a residential neighborhood in Surrey, BC Wednesday is related to extortion. And now CBC News has learned that the home targeted belongs to the president of Cricket Canada. Fifth Estate Coast Stephen D'Souza reports.
7: The shooting happened around 4:40 Wednesday morning.
8: The residence was occupied. Fortunately, no one was injured.
7: Sergeant Ali Galis with Surrey Police says while the investigation is in the early stages, it's believed to be extortion-related. The Fifth Estate has learned the house belongs to Arvinder Khosa, the newly elected president of Cricket Canada. Police tell the Fifth Estate that an individual associated with the residence has received extortion-related threats. A recent Fifth Estate investigation uncovered allegations of corruption and influence of organized crime involving Cricket Canada before Khosa became president. Sources told the Fifth Estate Khosa is linked to two local players who allegedly threatened a national team player and claimed they represented organized crime. Khosa has denied the allegations. Stephen D'Souza, CBC News, Toronto.
6: Alberta's United Conservative Party caucus had to issue a correction on a statement Wednesday afternoon. The initial statement said a committee had voted to recommend putting the Forever Canada petition question to a referendum, but was released before the committee even had a chance to actually vote on it. CBC's Emma Zhao has more.
9: The statement was released during the committee meeting. It claimed the committee recommended the government include a question on the fall provincial referendum asking whether Albertans want to stay in Canada. The committee had not yet voted on that recommendation. NDP member Christina Gray says this was an affront to the committee.
10: To see a press release about the expected outcome of a vote coming out from the UCP caucus, what an offense to the dignity of the assembly that this is.
9: The Forever Canadian petition collected double the signatures it needed to be considered successful. Thomas Lukasik, who launched the Pro-Canada campaign, told the committee he wants the vote to go to the legislature for MLAs to have their say, an option for citizen initiative petitions. UCP MLA and committee member Jason Nixon pushed to recommend the question to a referendum.
11: We could choose to ignore 400,000 people and tell them their signatures don't matter.
9: The committee adjourned before members had a chance to vote on the next steps for the Pro-Canada petition. Emma Zhao, CBC News, Edmonton.
6: U.S. President Donald Trump calls his Justice Department's indictment of Raul Castro a very big moment. The former Cuban president is charged with conspiracy to murder U.S. citizens. They stem from the shooting down of two U.S. civilian airplanes in 1996. Trump dismissed the idea that the charges could lead to further escalation between the two nations.
12: I don't think there needs to be. Look, the place is falling apart. It's a mess. And they've really lost control of Cuba.
6: Current Cuban President Miguel Diaz-Canel has called the charges against Castro a political maneuver devoid of any legal foundation. U.S. Health Department officials say they're working with a small biotech firm to adapt an experimental Ebola treatment for the current outbreak in Central Africa. It could be used for people who may have been exposed to the virus. More than 130 people are believed to have died in the latest outbreak. Meantime, an Air France flight bound for Detroit was diverted to Montreal. The flight originated in Paris. A U.S. Customs and Border Patrol spokesperson says the airline boarded a passenger from the Dominican Democratic Republic of Congo in error. The U.S. currently is only allowing passengers from that country to land in Washington, D.C. due to the ongoing Ebola outbreak. And the Montreal Victoires are the first Canadian champions of the Professional Women's Hockey League. They beat the Ottawa Charge 4-0 in Ottawa. The Victoires won the best of five series 3-1 to claim the Walter Cup. And the PWHL is set to grow for next season. They've already announced four new franchises, meaning there will be 12 on the ice next season. And that is the World This Hour. For CBC News, I'm Gavin Day.
2: Taking a look at the weather forecast. In Calgary, a few showers ending in the evening with the risk of a thunderstorm and a low plus 5 overnight. On Thursday, sunny, becoming a mix of sun and cloud near noon with a high of 17. Friday, sunny, a high of 20. In Lethbridge, partly cloudy with a chance of showers and a risk of a thunderstorm in the evening, a low of plus 4 overnight. On Thursday, a mix of sun and cloud with a chance of showers and a high of 18 degrees. Friday, sunny, a high of 21 degrees. 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
13: Hello, I'm Neil Kirksall.
5: Good evening, I'm Chris Howden. This is As It Happens, the Midnight Edition. Tonight.
13: Charged up about the charges, the United States indicts former Cuban President Raul Castro, to the delight of a former Miami prosecutor who worked on the case more than 20 years ago.
5: A sinking feeling. Canada's foreign affairs minister has summoned Israel's ambassador over the treatment of Canadian citizens aboard a Gaza-bound flotilla, which our guest has been watching with growing alarm.
13: Compassion Project, a man living in the city that is the epicenter of Congo's deadly Ebola outbreak, says people there are experiencing both fear and shame, and he's asking the world to treat them with a bit more empathy.
5: Next door dash. A couple in Saskatchewan get up for an early morning shift to discover their neighbor's house is on fire and scramble to rescue the eight people sleeping inside.
13: Taking a flyer, last year someone stole a statue of Amelia Earhart from Harbor Grace, Newfoundland and Labrador. But today's news really sticks the landing.
5: And a farewell to arms. We know T-Rex had ridiculous little forelimbs, and new research suggests that's because its noggin expanded enough to do all the killing. As It Happens, the Wednesday edition. Radio that guesses it was heads you win, arms you lose.

0: It took 30 years, but the United States has indicted former Cuban President Raul Castro on charges of murder and conspiracy. Today, the U.S. Justice Department announced criminal charges related to a 1996 incident in which Cuban fighter jets shot down two small planes operated by Brothers to the Rescue, a Cuban exile group based in Miami. All four people on board, including three U.S. citizens, were killed. Raul Castro was Cuba's defense minister at the time. Today, Cuban President Miguel Díaz-Canel condemned the charges and accused the U.S. of lying. Mr. Castro is 94 years old. At a press conference today, a reporter asked acting U.S. Attorney General Todd Blanche whether he will actually end up in a U.S. courtroom.
1: We indict men outside of this country all the time, and there's all kinds of different ways that we get them here. The reason why we indict somebody is because we want them here to face justice in front of a jury of their peers. So how we go about doing that obviously depends on the circumstances in the case, and I'm not going to go beyond that, but we expect that we didn't indict. This isn't a show indictment. This is an indictment because we expect that there was a warrant issued for his arrest. So we expect that he will show up here by his own will or by another way.
0: Acting U.S. Attorney General Todd Blanche speaking with reporters today. Guy Lewis is a former U.S. attorney who worked on this case in the early 2000s. We reached him shortly after he attended today's press conference in Miami, Florida.
2: Guy Lewis, do you think Raul Castro will ever face a U.S. judge or jury?
3: Boy, that is the question of the day. So will he be either extradited or arrested or 82nd Airborne a la Maduro or Noriega? I say it's very possible. Look, he's 94 years old. Clearly, the director of the CIA went down last week, apparently, and probably read him the riot act, not him, but people with whom he met, and gave him some tough options. So we'll see. But certainly the attorney general today made it clear that he was going to come to the U.S. one way or the other.
2: You know some of the federal prosecutors who are working on this case and have been working on this case. What are they telling you about how they're feeling now that there's this indictment?
3: So the U.S. attorney has made it very clear he's very, very pleased that the office was able to bring these charges and to bring them now. I'm, of course, very pleased as well because, look, we started this actually years and years ago. I was the U.S. attorney when the shoot down actually occurred, and we first charged some defendants. We didn't get an opportunity to charge Raul Castro, and I'm glad they finally got him now.
2: It has taken decades. You wrote a memo just 10 years ago that laid out a possible case against Castro himself. That, as we understand it, recently made its way to U.S. Secretary of State Marco Rubio's desk. If the case was there, if the evidence was there, and it has been all this time, why is this happening now? Why did it take so long?
3: The FBI made it clear when they spoke today about the case that they had continually been investigating. Now, they didn't go into detail specifically about the new leads or the new information, but certainly they made clear, and I believe this to be the case, that no one ever gave up on the case. No one ever sort of decided, oh, it's not a case, we can't bring it. And indeed, when we tried the case back in the mid-90s, we had charged one defendant, the lead spy that was here in South Florida, with conspiracy to commit these very same murders. So they're clearly relying on a great deal of that evidence, and maybe they've got a little new evidence that they're going to present as well.
2: The Justice Department, to let our listeners know, characterizes the 1996 incident as an attack on a civilian humanitarian mission. Family members of those who died in 1996, one of them telling the Associated Press that these charges were, quote, long overdue, that her father wanted to bring freedom to his Cuban homeland. As you also know, though, the Cuban government sees this very differently. The current president condemning this indictment, saying that this is political action without any legal basis. and that Cuba acted in legitimate self-defense within its territorial waters after repeated and dangerous violations of its airspace by notorious terrorists, unquote. The government at the time believed Brothers to the Rescue, they would characterize them as a terrorist organization at that time. And others point out the context that there was a long history of Cuban sovereignty being violated. So what would you say to those who raise those questions about the framing of what happened that day?
3: Well, in terms of BTTR, the Brothers to the Rescue, being terrorists, it's an argument without evidence. And indeed, these were two unarmed, small Cessnas that were flying over, and they clearly weren't in Cuban airspace. Previously, there had been trips where they had dropped some leaflets saying, free Cuba, that kind of thing. Even if, putting aside arguments either way, I don't think anybody, any reasonably minded person would say, well, somebody stands up and passes out leaflets, we don't like it, but okay, they're subject to being executed on the spot. And that's really what their argument, that the argument that they're making. And so they made that argument, again, back in the trial, the jury that had heard this evidence and the evidence that you've suggested, they rejected it. A jury, and by the way, the jury here in South Florida, when they heard that case, contrary to kind of what everybody believes, not one Cuban American sat on that jury that convicted the spies that we caught and the defendants that we prosecuted. So I think, look, the argument will be made, it'll always be made, but there's just no substance to it.
2: A number of analysts have told our CBC News colleagues that they see this as a, quote, symbolic move. One of those analysts, Alejandro Magos at the University of Toronto, says, quote, they cannot bring Fidel Castro back from the grave, but they can put in a courtroom his brother as a final victory, a victory that has proven very, very elusive for the USA, unquote. In terms of the timing, whatever your reasons or your colleagues' reasons were for investigating this, with this administration, this particular timing that we're talking about, is this about trying to score political points?
3: I really don't. Look, there's always political consequences to any decision, any act, anything that we did as prosecutors. And people would subscribe certain motives or reasons for doing what we do. But in truth, you, at the end of the day, on this case, you had four individuals, three U.S. citizens, who were shot out of the sky and without warning. They were unarmed planes. They were in U.S. airspace. And again, you can characterize it. They can characterize it however they want. I think it's clearly murder. And I think whether it's now, whether it was 30 years ago, it was a righteous case then. It's a righteous case now.
2: One of the other concerns being raised as well is given what we've seen from this particular administration, that this could be setting a stage for action, military action, potentially, against Cuba. You know, there have been signals from this administration. The current Cuban president is signaling that as well. Is that something you're concerned about?
3: Well, I certainly think it's a reasonable possibility, given, you know, the state of the world right now and everything that we see and hear. I think there's a pretty good shot that if I was Raul's lawyer, I'd be worried about it. I'd be really worried about it.
2: Guy Lewis, I'm glad we could speak. Thanks for your time.
3: All right. Thank you. You guys have a good day.
0: Guy Lewis is a former U.S. attorney for the Southern District of Florida. We reached him in Miami.

0: Health officials in Congo are still racing to contain an Ebola outbreak. But so far, it seems like the virus is winning. The first known death happened in Bunia. Today, Doctors Without Borders said that hospitals and clinics there are full of suspected cases, and they're running out of space to treat patients. 139 people have died. An experimental vaccine is being rushed to Congo, but it may not be effective against the rare strain that is spreading there. Bagamba Arali lives in Bunia. That's where we reached him.
1: Bagamba, how would you describe what life is like there in Bunia right now?
2: For the general public, it could be said in two words: fear and anxiety, because there is a lot of fear unknown. Nobody knows whether they are safe. Nobody is 100% sure if they did not get in touch with someone who is sick now, because you know that here, when there is a funeral, we all get together in large numbers and we shake hands. So that's put everyone has a fear, not knowing what has happened to all the people they've greeted maybe over the past 2 weeks.
1: Do you feel fear and anxiety as well?
2: Yes, I do. I am like anyone else in this town. We've gone to funerals, although it might have not been from that from Ebola, but we're not sure because we greeted people. We sat together with people. And also, I have a fear also for my daughter, who is a medical doctor.
1: What is she telling you about the conditions in medical facilities dealing with this?
2: She's working for a small hospital, so they have not seen many cases. But the problem is always, who did I touch over the last 2 weeks? You know, trying to recall and trying to remember. So they're... You can see that the medical staff are all living in the same anxiety as the general population.
1: We've been reading and hearing from NGOs that other hospitals, other facilities are overwhelmed. There aren't enough supplies. I know you've been trying to spread the word as well in Bunia. What are you telling people?
2: Yeah, we are telling people not to shake hands anymore, to watch out for signs that the health officers are telling them about, which is strong headache, fever, some gastrointestinal problems, cough, and something that looks like flu. And also try to remember, if someone you've been in touch with is sick, please go to the hospital to get yourself tested.
1: Are people heeding that advice?
2: A lot of people are afraid because they are not 100% sure if they have Ebola, so they are afraid, in fact, being taken to the setup. They think, maybe I'm going to catch it over there. But it is still early days. But a lot of hospitals are calling now government officers so that people can be taken to the setup, prepared for that, and they can be tested. So I think today there was that frenzy. Hospitals calling to the major hospital so that people can be taken to places that are prepared for people with Ebola and also to get them tested.
1: This is not the first outbreak, of course, the world has seen, but I wonder what you make of the fact that we find ourselves here again, that this is the situation people are dealing with now.
2: One of the things that took us by surprise that the symptoms are different from the Ebola that we are used to. Mm-hmm. We've seen a Zaire strain before, and we have never seen a Bundibugyo before. So for a number of weeks, it was taken for some people with a very low level of education thought maybe they've been poisoned. Mm. In Mongwalu, where it first started, people thought there was some kind of curse. So all these things, so it took a lot of time for the health officials just to understand there was something serious going on.
1: We know, as our listeners heard, there are attempts to rush an experimental vaccine there to folks there, but it may not work on this particular strain. How do you prepare for what the next weeks and months might be like?
2: It's just the waiting game. It's the waiting game because, as you say, we have not even heard about this vaccine so much, because I know a lot of people will try to get it. So we don't know how they are dealing with it because, I've never heard any sector where it's being offered. So it's a waiting game. We're saying the next 3 weeks ahead will be fundamental we know a lot more people are going to die. It will get worse before it gets better because a lot of contacts have happened. And now health officers are tracking those people down to try to find them out and to try to take them tested so they can be removed from the list or kept in the treatment centers. So it's just a waiting game. So whoever survives within 3 weeks will say, okay, maybe I'm going to make it. So that's the way, just the waiting game.
1: How do you feel, Arali, about the world watching and learning about Bunia for this reason?
2: We feel somehow a bit guilty and ashamed too.
1: Oh.
2: Guilty that something that started in our town, in our region, could put the world, the entire world, in risk. We also feel ashamed that we are kind of stigmatized for something we don't know how it came out. It's just we happen to live in a region where, so that this Ebola comes out time to time. So there is a sense of sadness, shame, and fear. And so we feel really stigmatized a little bit. Yeah.
1: What would help people deal with that or change that, do you think, in this moment? Because it's not your fault. It's not their fault.
2: More of international sympathy, and maybe even the way maybe international news outlets cover those stories. So they can cover these stories just as if they are talking about the object, or they can cover those stories with compassion.
1: Yeah.
2: So what we need now is just compassion and encouragement rather than just presenting the news in the way that stigmatizes the area.
1: Bagamba, I'm very glad we could speak. Please take care.
2: Thank you very much for calling.
0: Bagamba Arali lives in Bunia, Congo. That's where we reached him.

0: 94 years ago today, Amelia Earhart touched down in the town of Harbor Grace, Newfoundland and Labrador, where she was greeted with tomato juice and a thermos of soup before she took off again and became the first woman to fly solo over the Atlantic. Now the town is welcoming her back. Last year, the bronze statue of Ms. Earhart, commemorating her historic connection to the community, was stolen. Today, people gathered to witness the unveiling of the repaired statue and to remember Ms. Earhart's legacy. Christina Hearn is a town councillor and the co-chair of today's event. We reached her in Harbor Grace.
1: Councillor Hearn, to see Amelia Earhart standing again, the statue in Harbor Grace, what was that like for you?
2: Well, for myself personally, I mean, I have a very awesome vantage point. My home overlooks her. So this whole day, it's been traffic there, people going by. It's just so wonderful. It's such a great feeling of pride in the community to see her back.
1: The contrast of what you experienced today compared to all this time without it there, what's that been like when you looked out that same window?
2: Well, again, it's like there was a void, and there was a void within the community because, you know, I guess it's like everything. No one ever expected what happened to have occurred. And then when it did, it was just such shock and dismay because she's such an intricate part of our community.
1: We've covered that situation a couple of times on our program. But okay, for the listeners who may not remember, some might, but for those who don't remember, just give them a sense of what happened.
2: Well, so she's been a part of our community since 2007. A business person, Mr. Roger Pike, was one of the founding members who put her there. And, you know, she's been a part of everyday living here in the community and throughout the province. And then under the cover of darkness, some individuals decided that they wanted to take her with them, literally. And she was removed from where she had been standing for all these years. And then, but once that was discovered the next day, there was like a major outcry that went far and wide. And we do really feel as a community that's how come we got her back, because within a number of months she was discovered in a wooded area, and we were very appreciative of that discovery, and the police were able to retrieve her and get her back.
1: Yeah, but she was not in one piece.
2: No, the unfortunate part, and I guess, again, I can't speak to what their intentions were, but she was broken apart into a number of sections. And, you know, as a result of that, that required a very extensive repair. And we were very fortunate that Newfoundland Foundry, Morgan McDonald, he did a phenomenal job of putting her back together. You wouldn't even be able to tell. And dare I say, she's like even a little bit better than ever.
1: So. You put a little extra TLC into that. Has anyone ever been charged or caught?
2: No, unfortunately, it's still an active investigation, and that part still looms because, you know, always that not knowing who did it and just wondering, would they dare do it again? But we've been very loud and vocal about the fact that there's been extensive technology added to her that, you know, if someone dare make that brazen attempt again, well, we're hoping that they'll get the message and they'll know that she's off limits.
1: In the meantime, today was a celebration of the statue being reinstalled, obviously, but also this important anniversary of Amelia Earhart's time, brief time in Harbor Grace, but impactful. What were some of the things, you know, once people, they were driving by the monument, as you said, taking pictures, glad that she's back. Yeah. But the celebrations themselves, what did they entail?
2: Yes, so the original intent of the celebration, and there has been a committee working on this for the past 5-6 months to get it organized, because we wanted to pay tribute to her in every way possible, that, you know, especially on her anniversary, that's why the date was picked. It was emceed by Kim Windsor. She's an Air Canada pilot. She is also a member of the 99ers, which is the very first female aviation group that Amelia established. And Kim was there representing all women in flight, whatnot. And, you know, she led us through with a group of very passionate singers and people who have practiced. It was just, you know, it was amazing is the best I can say. And then we switched to video feed of the site. And then we had a beautiful flyover of five airplanes from a local group, when they flew over, then they revealed her and then they flew back again, which was like, that was the icing on the cake, right?
1: What did she say about what Amelia Earhart has meant to her?
2: Amelia was her inspiration growing up. Like, I mean, this was the person who she looked up to. This is a woman who demonstrated that, you know, there was no boundaries that could not be overcome. And, you know, Kim said, I just went for it. And she said, you know, being a female pilot, you know, you go back a number of years, she said it wasn't an easy feat. And, you know, she's there now. And I mean, she's very well respected in her role. And to see her in that uniform and just there speaking to all those young children, you know, letting them know whatever you want to do, you put your mind to it and you can succeed.
1: Do you ever, now that you can look out your window and have your morning coffee, do you ever talk to her?
2: No, I can't say I've had a few chats with her, but again, like I said, it's so interesting to see, because I've always known that the spirit of Harbor Grace Park, which is at a very focal part of the community,

0: But when it comes to Amelia, she belongs to everybody in the community. And, you know, they take great pride in that fact.
1: Councillor Hearn, I'm glad we could speak. Thank you.
0: Not a problem. I'm glad you were able to give me the opportunity to follow up on it.
2: Christina Hearn is a town councillor in Harbor Grace, Newfoundland and Labrador.

This is the sound of a key lime pie eating contest in the Florida Keys. I tried to find the best video of a pie eating contest, but there is no best one. They're all so disgusting. In the end, I just chose this one at random, but I did this nauseating task to make a point, which is, if we want to evolve to be like the Tyrannosaurus Rex, we must eat every meal like we're competing in a pie-eating contest. I know, you're in, but let me explain. There's a new study on the tiny little arms of predatory bipedal dinosaurs called theropods, of which T-Rex is the most famous, and to quote from the abstract of this study, repeated forelimb reduction across theropods was facilitated by increased cranial robusticity and greater body size that was potentially influenced by an upward trend in prey body size, unquote. Or, to put it in a way that doesn't require me to say robusticity, the creatures they hunted got bigger, so the theropods' heads and bodies also had to get bigger. And eventually their heads got so big and so good at biting and crunching and killing that their arms became kind of superfluous. Now you understand what I was getting at before. If we all eat everything with our arms behind our backs from now on, like we're in a pie-eating contest, then eventually, over centuries, our arms will shrink and our heads will get really gigantic. And that will be awesome. Won't it? Well, look, if you want to keep your boring old-school head and arms, just eat normally, I guess. I'm just saying we have the chance to do something cool for once. But if you're not into it, fine. Ignore my disarming candor. Here's Melt with In Your Arms.

0: They certainly weren't expecting a warm welcome from Israel, but the welcome the members of a protest flotilla got when they were brought to shore was worse than they'd imagined. Today, Israel's National Security Minister, Itamar Ben-Gvir, posted a video in which he taunts hundreds of detained activists, many of whom have been forced to kneel with their hands tied behind their backs. He also waves a large Israeli flag. Israeli Prime Minister Benjamin Netanyahu said Mr. Ben-Gvir's actions were not in line with his country's values, but also referred to detainees as belonging to, quote, provocative flotillas of Hamas terrorist supporters, unquote. Today, Canada's Foreign Affairs Minister Anita Anand responded.
1: I have directed my officials to summon the Israeli ambassador regarding the mistreatment of civilians aboard the flotilla. What we've seen, including the video shared by Itamar Ben-Gvir, is deeply troubling and absolutely unacceptable. Canada has already imposed strict sanctions on Ben-Gvir, including asset freeze.

0: freezes and a travel ban in response to his repeated incitement of violence. The protection of civilians and respect for human dignity must be upheld at all times.
1: Canada's Foreign Affairs Minister Anita Anand speaking to reporters today. Jenny Kwan is an NDP member of parliament who has called for action in support of flotilla members. We reached her in Vancouver.
2: Jenny Kwan, how did you react when you first set eyes on this video?
3: It is absolutely shocking to see civilians on the ground with their hands tied behind the back, head kneeling to the ground. And, you know, the way in which they're being treated, we have to remember that these are civilians, and it is captured on video to show the international community how civilians in Israel are being treated.
2: There is also a moment when one of the activists who is handcuffed, you know, calls out "Free Palestine" and then is pushed to the ground after that. You've spoken to Canadians who've been part of previous flotillas like this. Making headlines, being detained is part of it, obviously. This is a very different scenario. But what else seems different to you this time?
3: Well, the aggression of how they're being treated, the mistreatment, this is the second interception that has now occurred. And who are these individuals? These are people who are participating in a civilian humanitarian initiative. And so their safety, well-being, and legal protections must be upheld in accordance with international law and international humanitarian principles. But clearly, how they're being treated with the interception and how they're being detained, it is not consistent, in my view, with international law or international humanitarian principles. And of course, we see Israeli authority actually taunting these civilians and being very proud of how they're being mistreated. So if you can imagine that this is how international civilians are being treated, what is happening on the ground for Palestinians there in Israel?
2: Have you spoken with anyone from, you know, who's been detained from this flotilla or their families since their detention, since this video?
3: I haven't spoken with anybody with the detention this round. However, my colleague, Don Davies, the Member of Parliament for Vancouver Kingsway, I believe one of his constituents is being detained, and he is making every effort to connect with the family and also to contact the government with and the Foreign Affairs Minister on the issue.
2: As our listeners heard, and as you likely know, Israel's prime minister and other Israeli politicians are condemning this video and Ben-Gvir for releasing it. What do you think he was trying to accomplish by posting it?
3: Well, I think he was posting it to really show the world and to boast about his authority and how he's acting and how he's treating civilians. I think he's proud of that video. And of course, through the lens of the international community, those who abide by international law and international humanitarian principles are absolutely shocked and absolutely distressed in seeing that and are condemning it, rightfully so. The Canadian government has issued statements related to this, and they're absolutely correct. This is unacceptable, and the ambassador from Israel should be summoned. But more to the point, I think the Canadian government also needs to take a really strong stance with this ongoing genocide. What we're seeing are people, civilians, getting killed, women, children getting killed. And it's collective punishment. Let's be clear about that. And so we need to take a stronger point and a stronger view against these kinds of atrocities.
2: The Prime Minister Mark Carney posted on social media, quote, "The abominable treatment of civilians aboard the flotilla, including that which is documented in footage shared by Itamar Ben-Gvir, is unacceptable," unquote. And he repeated what we heard from Anita Anand before the start of our conversation. Given the pushback from Netanyahu and other Israeli politicians, do you think that the video is representative of the broader Israeli government position on these detainees, or just his position or the extreme far right's position?
3: Well, I think it's a representation of what's going on the ground there. And I think it is a representation of that. Ben Greer, yes, he's far right, but nonetheless, he was put in the cabinet and be in charge of the issue. And so we're getting the glimpse of what is going on there.
2: Do you feel, though, there have been flotillas before, as we talked about, are they helping change the situation on the ground for Palestinians in Gaza, or is it a risk of distraction at this point?
3: Well, I think that they're trying to highlight the situation so that people don't forget that this is happening right now in Gaza, that the genocide is happening right now. Even with the ceasefire, Palestinians are still getting killed. So this is happening, and we can't forget what's going on. I think the flotilla is trying to put a spotlight on this, to shine a spotlight on the situation. And I think it's absolutely critical that the international community come together and for humanity to speak up and to speak out in support of the people that are absolutely being devastated as destruction continues to rain down on them.
2: Jenny Kwan, I appreciate your time. Thank you.
3: Thank you.
1: We reached NDP MP Jenny Kwan in Vancouver.

0: Right now, Mark Carney is trying to maintain a delicate equilibrium. The Prime Minister was in Vancouver today for a closed-door meeting with BC Premier David Eby. The meeting comes after Mr. Eby expressed skepticism over the federal government's memorandum of understanding with Alberta and the prospect of a new pipeline through BC. Yesterday, he said that Canada cannot work if, quote, separatist premiers get all the federal government's attention. Before that meeting today, Mr. Carney spoke to the Greater Vancouver Board of Trade, where he said the world was in a, quote, energy crisis. He was asked how he planned to navigate some of the concerns in BC over the MOU with Alberta, including the concerns of First Nations leaders. Here's his response for the record.
1: The first is you commit to, you show up. So you show up with Coastal First Nations, as I did a few months ago, and colleagues have been doing. Including very much our BC ministers in caucus. Wade Grant, I see, is over here. Yeah, there he is as well. So we're all represented here. So you show up, you listen, you learn, you iterate. That's number one. You sit down, you talk regularly with the premier here, and you sit down and you work through. Secondly, you adjust to what people want. Again, go back to what people want. But you do as well make clear that, look, we're the federal government. It's a big country. There's lots of things going on. Life's about time management. I'm touched that you all allocated your time to come and listen to me this morning. I hope you're not regretting it yet. But if things get stalled here, we're going to be spending more time elsewhere in the country because we need to move forward. We need to invest at scale in the country. We need to, for all the reasons I mentioned, affordability, sustainability, independence, and prosperity. And so all of that is all of that involved. I would say that without overstating it, and there's a lot more that needs to be done, but these discussions are much more constructive than they are. Portrayed, and I think part of the reason why that is the case is our people are looking for us to find solutions. Like they are looking for it's the one sense I get going across the country is people want their leaders to be sitting down, doing positive things, moving forward.
0: For the record, Prime Minister Mark Carney speaking to the Greater Vancouver Board of Trade earlier today.

0: For a lot of us, the ideal long weekend is all about sleeping in and doing as little as possible. It's all about low-stakes activities. But this past Victoria Day weekend, Samantha Taggart and Greg Stewart got up super early and immediately got extremely busy, and the stakes were frighteningly high. On Sunday, they got up together. They were both on the early shift at work, but they never made it to work. As soon as they got outside, something else caught their attention. Their neighbor's house was on fire. We reached Samantha Taggart and Greg Stewart in Radville, Saskatchewan.
1: Samantha, I'll start with you. When we say early that morning, how early are we talking?
2: I was up at 4 a.m. starting the truck, and it was about 4:20 when we were walking outside and saw the porch on fire.
1: And how did you react, Sam, in those moments?
2: I just remember running back to the house and yelling for Greg, and I remember Greg running right behind me, and we just started running across the street. It was more of a feeling of just numbness, just adrenaline took over.
1: Yeah. And Greg, when Sam was yelling, how quickly did then you see what was unfolding across the street?
3: Just by the sound of her, the way she was yelling, I knew something serious was up. So it was straight away out the door. See what was happening, and as soon as we got outside, you could see the fire.
1: And where was it? How big are we talking about?
3: It was about 4 feet high on the front deck of the house.
1: And so what did you do?
3: Right off the hop, I ran around the back and found their garden hose, strung it out around the house, and turned it on and tried to put the fire out because it was small enough at the time.
1: Yeah.
3: But as soon as I brought water into the picture there, it fully went up. We had no time. So
1: as this is happening, what are you doing, Sam?
2: As soon as I saw Greg run, I immediately went to the side door and I started pounding on it, just trying to get someone to get up and come to the door. And I remember Greg going to the front, trying to put out the fire. And I remember him running up the front steps and banging on the front door, but the fire, the flames got too high. So I remember him coming around to the side. I got out of the way and immediately dialed 911. And I just remember seeing him like shoulder the door in and got in there. And I followed up behind him and he was yelling, get out, get out.
1: And do you know these neighbors well? I mean, do you know how many people were likely inside the house?
3: Yeah, we know the neighbors. Usually there's just two, like the mom and the son. But because it was a long weekend here, they were visiting with family, had their family members down.
1: So how many people all told?
2: Eight people and one dog.
3: Oh my goodness. And a dog.
1: And not to skip over it, as Samantha was saying, Greg, you break down the door, you get in. What does the inside of the house look like at that point?
3: There was already a person at the door. Dylan, he was just woken up. He was yelling as well and helping, and it was full of smoke. And of course, as soon as you open the door, the oxygen gets into the house and doesn't make things better. So,
1: how old is Dylan?
3: 29 or 30, I think.
1: How much time elapsed as you're trying to get everybody out?
3: I would say minutes. Yeah. It was crazy. So fast from the start to the finish.
1: How did you stay safe?
3: Like honestly, couldn't tell you. Just adrenaline, really. And like our jobs and working in the oil industry for 20 plus years kind of helps you a bit, I guess, with the safety stuff.
1: Have either of you ever had to contend with something like this?
2: Never.
3: Never, no.
1: And Sam, so you mentioned Dylan was at the door also trying to get people out. Was it quick succession, everyone one by one?
2: Yeah, like we had Dylan in the house helping us get the kids and the three other adults out of the house. So thank God for him. And between 4:27 when we first was running out the door to 4:35, everybody was already out of the house. So within 5 minutes.
1: Every minute does count. Everyone was all right?
2: Yep. I think Dylan just suffered some smoke inhalation worse than me and Greg. He was put on oxygen for a couple hours and given some medication just to help his airways. But everybody else in that house is completely fine.
1: And what about you?
2: Obviously just traumatized.
1: Sure.
2: Greg and I have sore throats.
3: Yeah, we have irritation from.
1: Yeah. Is it true that, that your hair was burned a little bit?
2: Yeah, I burnt the back of my head. I don't know what happened.
1: Well, you were saving people in a burning house. But it's good that you can but are you in pain? Are you okay?
2: No. Okay. No, it's just hair. I had it in such a big bun, like just curled up in the back, that it was sticking out further than my hoodie. So I think that's just kind of what caught it. And
1: well, it's remarkable that you can laugh about it. Do you feel like you've come out of shock?
2: I think Greg and I are still just really trying to process everything that happened.
3: I mean, definitely.
2: We could tell the story over and over again, but it just doesn't register as much as it should.
1: No, it's incredible, and I'm sure you've had to tell it.
3: Did a really awesome job too, responding. Yeah. So did the police.
1: What did they say when you told them how all of this unfolded?
3: They were thankful for us being there and getting everyone out. It could have been a way worse situation.
1: Is there any sense at this point of what happened, what caused this fire?
2: No, we talked to the fire department, and the fire investigator is still doing up a report. And I have talked to the homeowner, and there is no final answer yet. So we're still unsure of what could have happened.
1: And your neighbors, I mean, how are they all doing now?
3: They're doing good.
1: Yeah.
3: They're just still processing it and trying to piece things together and go through that whole process now of rebuilding.
1: Yeah. Where are they all staying now?
2: I think the people in the home went back home because they were just visiting. So they would have gone back home. And then the homeowner and son, I believe, are just with a relative for now until they start rebuilding.
1: I mean, the what ifs they must be playing in their mind and yours as well. This is a really early call time. You could have easily been off as well. You could have been away.
2: Yep. Yeah, we were actually supposed to be camping Saturday night and never ended up going. So it was obviously meant to be that we were supposed to be home for Sunday morning.
1: Well, I hope you guys get some time to rest. Please take care. I'm glad we could speak. Thank you.
2: Yeah, thank you so much.
3: Thank you very much. You take care, too.
0: Samantha Taggart and Greg Stewart, who rescued 8 people from an early morning house fire in Radville, Saskatchewan on Sunday. We reached them in Radville.

0: This is what it sounded like in North London last night. Thousands of Arsenal fans outside the soccer club's home stadium celebrating after the team clinched the English Premier League title. Fans in the UK and all over the world have waited a long time, in some cases their entire lives, for this moment. Arsenal last lifted the trophy 22 years ago. And this year's victory, led by manager Mikel Arteta, is a little bit sweeter because the team finished second in the previous three seasons. Ian Wright was in the crowd last night. He won the title as an Arsenal player in 1998. He told Danny Jameson with Premier League Productions how winning the league feels as a fan.
1: I can't explain what it means. You know what I mean? It's just, obviously, doing it in 98 was unbelievable. But experiencing it as a fan is, you know, with everything what we've gone through the last 3 years, everything that's gone on, everything we've had to take. It's just been so tough the last 3 years. And to finally do it, honestly, what can I say, Mikel? Unbelievable.
2: I can hear the emotion in your voice.
1: Yeah, yeah.
2: I mean, the last, especially given what's happened in the last 3 years, finishing second, does that make this almost more powerful of the feeling?
1: There's so many times, you know, with Arsenal fans, you just feel like, you know, people just hammer us all the time, constantly hammer us, hammer our manager for his gimmicks, his this, his that. Now they can't do that no more. All that noise has got to stop because everything he's done has led to him winning the league. So they can't hammer him for his gimmicks now, but the fans getting hammered. We're bottlers, we're this, we're that. We've had to take that for the last 3 years, and now this season, this team, with the squad that they built, you know, finally, like the people said at the start of the season, that this squad is good enough to do it, and they were.
2: What has tonight been like, watching that game, watching City, get that one back late as well?
1: Oh, mate. You know, the thing is that when they scored, I was absolutely over the moon. They missed a couple of good chances as well, but I got in the cab, got my missus and my girls in the cab, and I said, we're going down, and let's go to the Emirates.
2: As you say, there are literally thousands and thousands outside the Emirates right now.
1: I'm not sure you are.
2: I'm not going to lie. You might be a lock in this for the rest of the evening. But like, as you say, to experience this now as a fan, after 22 years, what's it like when you go out there and see them all?
1: To be on the journey as a fan from the off, like when Mikel got here, when I said, you know, this is the guy to come in and kick some people's butts and that, and get us back to where we need to be. I'm so pleased. It will look well in history now. Fingers crossed that we can go on a Manchester City tear, do two or three. I'd love us to win another couple in the next 5-6 years. Absolutely.
2: Right. Really appreciate your time. Enjoy the rest of your evening,
1: as long
2: as it lasts.
0: Arsenal fan and former Arsenal player Ian Wright talking to Danny Jameson with Premier League Productions last night.

The music known as cumbia dates back to the 1700s, but it's still very much alive today on dance floors around the world and in recording studios where hits are made. And that is thanks in no small part to the singer Toto La Momposina, whose powerful voice sailed atop cumbia's dense percussive rhythms. Ms. La Momposina died this week at the age of 85. She was born in the region of northern Colombia where cumbia itself was born, where Afro-Colombian, indigenous, and Spanish traditions intermingled along the coast of the Caribbean. She built a loyal following at home and came to international attention when she was invited to perform at the Nobel Prize celebrations for Gabriel Garcia Marquez, another great ambassador of Colombia's particular magic. And then her music reached new audiences when it was sampled in songs by artists like Jay-Z, Major Lazer, and Timbaland. From her 1993 international breakthrough album, La Candela Viva, this is Toto La Momposina with La Verdolaga.

0: We're now at the end of As It Happens, the Midnight Edition. Coming up next on CBC Radio 1, the news.
1: As It Happens, the Midnight Edition will be back again for you tomorrow. I'm Neil Kirksall. Thanks for listening.
0: And I'm Chris Howden. Good night.

0: This is what summer basketball sounds like in Canada. The Canadian Elite Basketball League is back, bringing 10 teams, exceptional talent, and nonstop energy all season long. 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
1: From CBC News, The World This Hour, I'm Gavin Day. Hockey history in Ottawa.
2: Victoire! Victoire! Montreal has won their first Walter Cup!
1: That sound from TSN, not just a first Walter Cup for the Montreal Victoire, but for any Canadian PWHL team. The Victoire beat the Ottawa Charge 4-0 in Game 4 of their best-of-five series. They win the series and the championship 3-1. The CBC's Sarah Levitt was there and has more.
3: So, the Montreal Victoire victorious in Ottawa, the first Canadian team to take home the Walter Cup in the PWHL's third season, and the woman to get the party started on the ice, Abby Rock.
4: I think it feels amazing. Obviously, Canada and hockey are best friends, and to bring it back to Canada and be on this Montreal team, I mean, the city of Montreal just loves their hockey, and to be able to win it for them is really special.
3: And so with that, the Montreal Victoire takes home the Walter Cup. And you know, this is a testament to the league itself. The third season, more successful than ever. They reached more than a million fans in the seats this season. And of course, the league also expanding to four other markets next season. Really a success story showing that women's professional hockey is a hot commodity. Sarah Levitt, CBC News, Ottawa.
1: Manitoba's chief medical officer has released the cause of death of one of two people who died after giving plasma at Winnipeg collection centers. And he says there's no connection. But critics say Health Canada has not done enough to follow up. Karen Pauls has more.
5: Extraordinary step that he has taken.
6: Manitoba's health minister, Uzoma Azaguera, commenting on a statement by the province's chief medical examiner. Dr. John Yoon says 22-year-old Rodiat Aubedi had a profoundly abnormal heart that put her at an increased risk. She died of a cardiac arrest shortly after donating plasma last October. Yoon says there's no evidence anything went wrong with that process. But Catherine Longtang says there is a direct connection. She's a safe blood and patient advocate speaking for Aubedi's family.
7: She was not riding a bike or going for a swim when she died. She was donating plasma.
6: In a statement, Grifols, the plasma center in question, says it's committed to the highest standards of donor safety, patient care, and regulatory compliance. Lon Tang wants Health Canada to reopen the investigation into Aubedi's death and suspend Grifols' operating license. Karen Pauls, CBC News, Winnipeg.
1: Stephen Colbert is saying goodbye to Late Night. Colbert has hosted the show since 2015, but nearly a year ago, he announced it was all coming to an end. Steve Futterman has more.
8: Last July, CBS made the stunning announcement that Stephen Colbert would be going off the air.
9: The network will be ending The Late Show in May. And
8: CBS claimed it was purely financial, that the show, despite having the largest audience in late night TV, was losing millions. Others were skeptical, suggesting the move was to win favor with Donald Trump. When the cancellation announcement took place, CBS's parent company, Paramount, was trying to get federal approval to sell itself to Skydance Media. Just a week after the announcement, the FCC approved it. Colbert has often used his monologue to criticize Trump. Last week, he mocked Trump for praising Chinese leader Xi Jinping.
10: You're a great leader. Sometimes people don't like me saying it, but I say it anyway because it's true. I only say the truth.
8: Tonight, it comes to an end. Steve Futterman, CBC News, New York.
1: The UN General Assembly has adopted a resolution reinforcing states' obligations to combat climate change. The policy had previously watered down under pressure from oil producers and the big greenhouse gas emitters. Pacific Island nation of Vanuatu led the resolution. Eight countries, including Saudi Arabia, the United States, and Iran, all opposed the resolution. And that is The World This Hour. For CBC News, I'm Gavin Day.
11: Thank you. Hi, I'm Saroja Coelho. 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And now, from the Public Radio Exchange, we bring you The World, a news magazine program featuring stories and music from around the globe.
12: Washington is escalating pressure on Cuba, indicting former Cuban leader Raul Castro.
13: We could have peaceful relations with Cuba if the United States was not hell-bent on, once again, forcing Cuba into the dominion of the United States.
12: I'm Marco Werman.
14: And I'm Carolyn Beeler. Also today, the EU says it will hold talks with the Taliban that is terrifying Afghans looking for asylum in Europe.
15: Former government officials who had been returned to Afghanistan, they faced arbitrary arrest or torture.
12: Applause for the family of the late Patrice Lumumba. A final path to justice fades away.
14: And the surprise dangers of trying to appreciate your parents' home country.
16: Now we're going 50 miles an hour into oncoming traffic. I'm like, I guess I didn't need those 6 vaccinations from Costco.
14: All that and more today on The World. Washington is escalating pressure on Cuba. The U.S. Attorney General has just announced the indictment of Cuba's former president, Raul Castro. More on that news later in the show.
12: That landmark indictment comes on the heels of new sanctions on Cuba. That's what we're going to talk about first. The sanctions target Cuban military leaders, the country's intelligence agency, and something less well-known, a secretive business empire. It goes by the acronym GAESA, and the U.S. wants to dismantle it. The World's TBC Isaiah has more.
17: Most people outside Cuba have never heard about GAESA. And even inside Cuba, you may not see the name on the door, but stay in a hotel in Havana, shop in a store that takes US dollars, or send money to relatives or friends in Cuba, and GAESA is most likely part of that transaction.
18: GAESA is a conglomerate made up of dozens of state-owned companies under the umbrella of military institutions.
17: Pavel Vidal is a Cuban economist at Pontificia Javeriana University in Colombia. He used to work at Cuba's central bank. He says GAESA is run by the military, but it doesn't make weapons. It operates in the civilian economy.
18: In key sectors, profitable sectors like tourism, retail, foreign trade, logistics, transportation, financial system, they own the main commercial bank.
17: Because Cuba has no private banking system, GAESA's control over major financial institutions gives it a lot of power, not just in banking, but across many sectors.
18: They have the power to control the prices, to avoid competition.
17: Vidal says financial documents recently leaked suggest GAESA may control around 40% of the Cuban economy. That number is hard to verify because GAESA doesn't publish its books. But even economists who question the exact figure agree that GAESA is one of the most powerful entities in Cuba. And that's one reason Secretary of State Marco Rubio is going after it.
19: Our sanctions are against a company named GAESA. This is a holding company set up by generals in Cuba that has generated billions of dollars of revenue, none of which benefits the Cuban people. Not one cent of it benefits the Cuban people. You understand this, right?
17: But economists say Rubio's claim goes too far.
20: No es cierto, porque eso implicaría
21: que todo el dinero que se ingresa lo sacan. No, por supuesto que no.
17: Miguel Alejandro Hayes is a Cuban economist in exile and a sharp critic of Cuba's government. Still, he says if GAESA helps import fuel, food, or other goods, then some of that money does go back into the economy. So sanctions on GAESA can still hit ordinary Cubans. The real issue, he says, is that GAESA controls a lot of money and there is no public oversight. One of the clearest examples is in the hotel industry.
20: Todo el esquema de corrupción de GAESA está centrado, sobre todo, en la construcción de hoteles. Y eso es un
17: Ayes says Cuba kept building luxury hotels during one of the worst economic crises in decades. At the same time, blackouts got worse, food became more expensive, and many of those hotel rooms now sit empty. Pavel Vidal says that was a choice.
18: That was a bad decision to use the resources, the available resources, to invest only in hotels while investing very little in agriculture, energy, transportation, housing, and basic infrastructure.
17: Vidal says Gaesa is not the only reason for Cuba's power outages. U.S. sanctions matter, and so does the loss of oil support from Venezuela. But he says Cuba didn't put enough money into fixing the electric grid, making the energy crisis much worse. And because Gaesa operates with so little transparency, it's hard to know how those decisions were made or who benefited from them. Emily Morris studies Cuba's economy at University College London. She says Gaesa's secrecy is real, but it also has a history. It grew out of Cuba's need to survive U.S. sanctions.
0: So if you can't pay in dollars, which you couldn't do, you have to find a way to do trade without going through the Western banking system. So that's why it's secretive, and that's why it grew.
17: Morris says that secrecy was also convenient to foreign investors who didn't want the U.S. to notice they were doing businesses in Cuba. So that history makes Gaesa hard to untangle, because the same opaque system that helped Cuba work around sanctions is now one of the main things the U.S. wants to target. And Pavel Vidal says that creates a problem for possible negotiations with the U.S.
18: I mean, the Cuban economy doesn't have too many to offer in a negotiation table. There are not significant natural resources. The most interesting and profitable sectors are in the hands of Gaesa.
17: Vidal says any real economic opening would have to confront that power. But Miguel Alejandro Hayes says the communist system could survive even if Gaesa is dismantled.
20: El sistema puede encontrar otros mecanismos para mantener los mismos negocios que han estado.
17: He says the government can find other ways to keep the same businesses going through shell companies, offshore firms, or networks that are harder to see. So the question is not whether Washington can weaken Gaesa. It's whether that would actually change how money and power work in Cuba or make life better for the Cuban people. For the world, I'm Tibisay Sea, Mexico City.

0: We mark the death this week of a former Belgian diplomat. It's not a name most people recognize, but for some, Étienne d'Avignon loomed large in their lives.
1: I'm Juliana Amato Lumumba, the daughter, the only daughter, of Patrice Emery Lumumba, living here in Kinshasa.
0: Juliana Amato Lumumba and her brothers have pursued a case for 15 years against d'Avignon and a group of Belgian officials whom they believe organized a kidnapping, torture, and murder of their father. All of those officials except d'Avignon had died, but in March, her family was offered a last glimmer of hope for accountability when a Belgian court cleared the way for d'Avignon to stand trial for Lumumba's killing. But this week, it was announced that d'Avignon has also died, age 93. Patrice Lumumba was the democratically elected leader of Congo after it gained independence from Belgium in 1960. Congo later became Zaire. Today, it's the Democratic Republic of Congo. I spoke with Juliana Lumumba just after d'Avignon was charged. How do you understand the role that he actually played in your father's murder?
1: I don't have to understand something. I don't have to know the truth. What's important, because he and the 12 other persons, it was important to see that these personalities who were in office at that time, and they knew what's happening. So we knew a lot, but it's important to know our history, because it's not only our father history. My father was the first prime minister of Congo, and he was elected under the colonial regime, elected. And he won the elections. And that was very important to know.
0: And so accountability was equally significant for the people who elected him. Lumumba was a giant in the fight against colonial rule and for Africa's liberation movement.
2: Nous avons connu les souffrances atroces des relégués pour opinion politique.
0: In a legendary 1960 speech ringing in Congo's independence, he eviscerated Belgium in front of its diplomats and its king, decrying the untold suffering inflicted on Congolese throughout the colonial period. The following year, Patrice Lumumba was killed in a coup d'etat. I know it's difficult to imagine a different history, but what do you think would have happened if democracy in Congo had been allowed to flourish, if your father had not been killed?
1: I don't know. I don't like science fiction. But what I can say, seeing things today, because we are a very young country, more than 60% of the population are under 25. And we see they really want to be part of the development of this country. And they are very, how do you say, critical. Against us, the elders. They said we bring them corruption and whatever and everything. Yesterday is yesterday. We have to see it. We have to know it to see where we are going. But we don't have to live in nostalgia. The future, we don't know how it will be. What's important is what's happening today, what we are building today.
0: I'm wondering, do you have any reflections on the fact that there are so many other cases of extrajudicial assassinations, assassinations by foreign governments, of sovereign leaders? It continues. And I'm wondering what this case represents for all of those others.
1: No, for the others, it represents a lot, symbolically. Because when you are talking about Patrice Emery Lumumba, I'm not only talking about my father. We are talking about a part of our history, of what happened in the 1960s. You know, all the all the positive and negative, and what happened between us and Belgium, and that's important. And it's our history. And when you see it like this, he was, like I said, elected. You know, and this election was fair because it was under the colonial regime. They didn't want him to win, but he won. And with his assassination, they assassinated also democracy in this country. And till now, we always say that history repeated itself, and we still have the stigma of what happened from 1960 to today.
0: What memories do you have of your father?
1: a lot of memories because I was the only daughter. So my father lost me too much. And when he was prime minister, I used to go to his office, just sit down and look at my father, watch him working for hours. And I still have some memories of him. But I don't know, you know, when you have a famous father who was known by everybody with the films, photos. And so what is the part of my own memory of what is the part that I've been taught from family, from information and whatever. But I still have a very strong relation with my father because I admire what he have done. I admire what we have done for this country to be the icon of sovereignty, of dignity of the Black person. He wanted us to be free. And for me, talking about him, listening about him, being his daughter, I think that I can say at my age that he made an independent woman. I'm independent, free, really free, and proud of being a Congolese.
0: Juliana Amato Lumumba is the daughter of Congo's first prime minister, Patrice Lumumba. He was assassinated in 1961. This week, the last surviving member of the team that allegedly facilitated the murder died in Belgium. In a statement, the Lumumba family said it had been denied a criminal judicial outcome in this case, and that with Davignon's passing, quote, these criminal proceedings are formally extinguished. 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

0: This is The World. I'm Carolyn Beeler. Afghans seeking asylum in Europe are stunned by a European Union announcement. The EU plans to hold talks with the Taliban about deporting Afghan asylum seekers back to Kabul. That's even though the EU doesn't recognize the Taliban government. Here's The World's Europe correspondent, Orla Berry.
1: Belgium has been leading the call for some Afghan nationals to be sent back to Afghanistan. Earlier this year, officials from the Belgian Immigration Office went to Kabul and spoke with the Taliban. We don't have the luxury of only negotiating with those countries whose rulers we agree with, Annelien van Boyset, the Belgian Migration Minister, said at the time. Afghans have been among the nationalities submitting the most asylum applications in Belgium, she said, but less than half have received refugee status. Only Afghans with a criminal conviction or those whose asylum claims have been declined would face deportation, she said. Reshad Jalali, an Afghan national who lives in Belgium, worries that may just be the beginning.
2: Our concern is that once the engagement with the Taliban resumes and it's normalized, then it will concern of a big number of non-criminal Afghans and large number of normal Afghans who are residing in European countries who reached Europe in the hope of safety.
1: Jalali is senior policy officer with the European Council on Refugees and Exiles. Belgium, along with 19 other EU member states, wrote to the EU Commission last October calling for official procedures to be put in place that would allow Afghans be deported. Jalali says hosting the Taliban in Brussels would be seen as a diplomatic victory for the hardline Islamic regime.
2: The Taliban authorities would sell any engagement with the EU or with the West as a win-win domestically, shoring up the rhetoric that their government is stable and the world is slowly recognizing them.
1: EU Commission spokesperson Marcus Lemaire says the talks are purely technical, but still he faced more questions from reporters in Brussels this past week.
3: Can you explain to us how this meeting does not legitimize the Taliban? And why is it taking place in Brussels? And who did you exactly send the letter to?
2: The EU is mandated by the Council to maintain operational engagement with the de facto authorities in Afghanistan. This does not by any means constitute a recognition.
1: Lemaire didn't say who in the Taliban they've been talking to. Some Afghans have already been deported from EU countries like Germany and Austria. But Matthew Tardis, migration expert in Paris, says it's a complicated process, both legally and logistically.
4: It's very complex from a logistical point of view to deport Afghans back to Afghanistan because there's no direct flight from European countries to Kabul.
1: Tardis is co-director of Synergie Migration, a migration policy think tank.
4: And this is the reason why the member states ask the European Commission to get into practical discussion with the Taliban, including to get as well the laissez-passer, that is also the piece of paper that the member states need to deport Afghans.
1: If the EU strikes a deal with the Taliban, he says, it would make deportations much easier. But such a deal is likely to contravene EU laws and treaties, he says. It isn't just concern about the Taliban regime that has human rights groups up in arms over the planned talks in Brussels.
5: Afghanistan is facing one of the most severe hunger crises in the world, a situation made worse by dramatic cuts in aid, the policies of the Taliban government, and severe drought.
1: This week, the UN said that 3 out of 4 Afghans in Afghanistan are struggling to meet their basic needs. While hundreds of thousands of Afghans have been returning to Afghanistan from Pakistan and Iran in the past 6 months, many have been sent back against their will, says Zaman Sultani with Amnesty International.
6: There were former government officials, or there were women's rights activists, or there were like journalists. The minute they are deported, the first thing many of these are unable to do is to go where they have their own houses or where they have their family and relatives.
1: They're terrified of going home, he says, in case they're arrested. Sultani, who's from Afghanistan, says several have already been detained there.
6: Former government officials who had been forcibly or involuntarily returned to Afghanistan, they faced arbitrary arrest or torture at the hands of the Taliban.
1: Some lawmakers in Belgium are working on how to stop the meeting with the Taliban from even taking place.
7: Or foreign affairs ministers has to deliver the visas to the Taliban. So I still hope that he, Mr. Prévost, will not deliver the visa.
1: Saskia Brigmont, a member of the European Parliament, says without visas, Taliban representatives can't enter the country. Aside from concerns about what might happen to those sent back, she says, no one knows what the Taliban may look for in return.
7: There are sanctions being applied, so they might say, okay, let's make a deal on deporting back people to Afghanistan. But in exchange, we want sanctions to be levied. We want relations to be reinstalled. We want maybe other things that I'm not aware of. So obviously, in a deal, there will be compromises.
1: Meeting with the Taliban in the heart of Europe goes against everything the EU stands for, she says. The EU Commission said today a date for the meeting has not yet been agreed. For the World, I'm Orla Barry.
8: No, señor.
9: Cumbia is the loping dance sound that shows up in traditional music from Argentina to Mexico. Today, variations on cumbia can be found far beyond Latin America. But if you want to know the real roots of the music, you come to this woman, Toto La Momposina.

0: We have learned that the dueña of Cumbia died at the age of 85 after an extended illness. You cannot overstate the impact Toto La Momposina has had on Colombian culture. While many artists were busy trying to capitalize on salsa and Latin iterations of rock and roll, she was embracing a traditional sound.
1: Toto La Momposina was born Sonia Bazanta Vidas in 1940 in Colombia's Caribbean North. Toto was her childhood nickname, Momposina, a reference to the region where she's from, Mompos. Her band, Toto La Momposina y Sus Tambores, rose to stardom across Colombia. But in 1979, Toto fled to Paris after being blacklisted in Colombia for her leftist politics. In 1982, she was thrust into the international spotlight.
2: Jueves 21 de octubre de 1982, en el frío de Estocolmo hizo presencia el primer escritor colombiano que recibía...
0: The Colombian writer Gabriel García Márquez invited her to accompany him to Stockholm, where he was receiving the Nobel Prize for Literature. It showed how much the famed writer valued his country's most treasured musician. It was also a nod to how Andean culture unites literature, music, and the visual arts.

0: In 2003, none other than hip-hop producer and songwriter Timbaland sampled Toto La Momposina's track, Kurura. Talk about bridging musical styles. Toto La Momposina was 85.
1: This is The World.

0: by Cuba killed four Cuban Americans. Here's Acting Attorney General Todd Blanche announcing the indictment against Castro during a ceremony honoring the victims.
1: Nations and their leaders cannot be permitted to target Americans, kill them, and not face accountability.
0: Peter Kornbluh helped uncover declassified documents from the Federal Aviation Administration that shed light on events leading up to the attack. Kornbluh is now a senior analyst at the Independent National Security Archive and the co-author of Back Channel to Cuba. When we spoke today, I asked him for his reaction to the indictment.
2: Well, what struck me, of course, is the emotional moment for the Cuban-American community, for the families of the four Cuban-American young men who were piloting those two planes and were killed in that unwarranted attack by Cuba. Obviously, it was a very big event that the administration has organized. This is not the traditional way to release an indictment, but it certainly was a powerful way. The attack on these two planes was unwarranted and wrong. Cost the lives of four young Cuban Americans. At the same time, the history, the documentary record shows us that it wasn't unprovoked. And in my mind, it was a Greek tragedy in sorts, because both Cuban officials and U.S. officials for the entire year before the shootdown of the planes knew that this conflict was coming and actually tried very hard to keep it from coming. And then the tragedy happened anyway.
0: Yeah, before we get on to what actually happened 30 years ago, what is the importance of today's indictment going forward? What does it actually say?
2: The indictment is against Raul Castro, who was defense minister 30 years ago in February of 1996. By indicting Raul Castro today, the Trump administration has accomplished three goals, I think. They have made a political gesture to the Cuban-American community in Miami, which has been pushing for this indictment for almost, you know, three decades. Two, it's almost a psychological operation against the current Cuban leadership. It reminds them that this was the modus operandi that the United States used before the snatch raid in Caracas, where they took Nicolas Maduro. He also had been indicted on charges and was being treated as a fugitive. And then finally, and I think most significantly in a way, by putting a fig leaf of legality around operations that Trump wants to conduct against Cuba, he can claim to Congress that this is a law enforcement operation, as he did in Venezuela, and circumvent the War Powers Resolution Act, which calls, of course, for congressional authorization for any act of war abroad.
0: So, Peter, let's go back to those events 30 years ago and what Brothers to the Rescue were doing and who they are. Tell us about this group and what they were doing at the time.
2: You know, in his announcement today, the acting attorney general, Todd Blanche, suggested that the Brothers to the Rescue were conducting a humanitarian mission on the day the planes were shot down. And that is simply not the case. Originally, Jose Basulto, who was a Bay of Pigs veteran and had once tried to assassinate Fidel Castro in the early 1960s. Originally, Basulto created this organization, Hermanos al Rescate, Brothers to the Rescue, to fly little planes over the Florida Straits and spot rafters during the rafting crisis, the so-called Balsero crisis after the collapse of the Soviet Union, when thousands of Cubans set sail towards Florida to try to escape the deprivation in Cuba. And the planes would fly over the water and spot rafters who needed rescuing. And they would call the Coast Guard, and the Coast Guard would go escort these rafts and save these people, take the people off the rafts. Once that mission was accomplished and the rafting crisis was over, basically Basulto turned Brothers to the Rescue into a provocation organization. He began to do flights over Cuban territory, dropping leaflets and tchotchkes and kind of insurrectionist literature, and then returning to Miami and crowing about the fact that he'd penetrated Cuban airspace. At one point, he actually declared, "We want a confrontation with Cuba."
0: So there were the humanitarian flights, and then there were these other flights that you were just talking about. Were those flights legal?
2: Beginning in November of 1994, Brothers to the Rescue did its first overflight of Cuban territory, dropping bumper stickers, I think, on the heads of Cubans in the countryside. And the little planes returned again to fly over Havana several times during the course of the next year, dropping medallions and leaflets calling for insurrection and freedom for Cubans. No.

0: None of this was legal because Basulto would file flight plans saying he was going out to look for rafters over the ocean, when in fact he planned to fly over Cuban territory unauthorized to do so. And this became a point of great contention starting in November of 1994 and all the way through 1995, when U.S. officials received diplomatic protests, back channel communications, and even calls from Cuban officials saying, you have to stop these flights. We cannot tolerate our security zones being penetrated. No respecting country can allow hostile aircraft over their cities again and again and again. And this led to a year of effort by U.S. officials to try and get the FAA to halt Basulto, to clip his wings, if you will, and block these planes from taking off. Those efforts to get the FAA to act failed.
1: And then comes the fateful day, February 24th, 1996. I want us to hear some audio that is part of this declassification. Yeah, well, we've had to believe some of the expletives in the communication there. But Peter, what's going on? What are we hearing there?
0: You're hearing the pilots of the two MiG aircraft that were pursuing the Brothers to the Rescue plane, basically identifying them visually, asking for authorization from the Cuban military officials who were on the radio with them to shoot them down. One has to remember that the Cuban pilots in those MiG aircraft violated all the international protocols of providing warnings, of escorting hostile planes out of Cuban territory, and basically fired upon them without warning. But this is a horrible tragedy that should have been avoided. So many Cuban officials and U.S. officials were involved in back-channel diplomacy to try and stop this from happening.
1: So the declassified FAA documents you received via a Freedom of Information Act request help put these events into context. As you said, there were warnings from the FAA that a major fear is the possible downing of a Brothers to the Rescue aircraft by land-based gunfire. Also, one of these days, the Cubans will shoot down one of these planes, and the FAA better have all its ducks in a row. What does all this tell you?
0: Well, it tells me that there were White House officials and State Department officials who heard the Cuban protests and understood them. One of the memos we used in our book, Back Channel to Cuba, was a statement by a White House point person on Cuba saying that the Cubans had showed much restraint over the previous year as these flights had come over their territory again and again and again. But now the tension was so high that there was likely to be a shootdown. That official, Richard Nuzzio, picked up the phone the night before the shootdown, called the Miami office of the FAA and said, you have to stop those planes from flying. And the FAA's response was, we can't. All we can do is warn Basulto again that he should not penetrate Cuban airspace.
1: I'm with Peter Kornblu, a senior analyst at the Independent National Security Archive. So, Peter, how did the U.S. government react when the two U.S. planes originating from South Florida actually were shot down?
0: The shootdown of these two planes created a huge crisis in U.S.-Cuban relations. President Clinton basically fired off a back-channel message to the Cuban leadership saying that this better not ever happen again, or the United States would actually attack the bases from which the MiGs had taken off from. Clinton imposed a whole set of new sanctions on Cuba. And then the biggest impact of all, politically, he was forced to sign a very hardline bill sponsored by Senator Jesse Helms. It was called the Helms-Burton Bill, that added all sorts of restrictions on trade and aid to Cuba, and most importantly, codified under congressional law the trade embargo, which until that point had been an executive order. So the president gave up control of trade sanctions against Cuba to congressional vote.
1: As a researcher and historian, Peter, what is your takeaway from this event 30 years ago?
0: You know, the lessons of this event 30 years ago are that tensions in U.S.-Cuban relations can lead to horrible outcomes. And the fear of this indictment today is that it is going to be used by the Trump administration as a quantum step towards an attack on Cuba, whether it's a military rendition operation to swoop in and seize Raul Castro, or whether it's a drone strike that kills Raul Castro and the people around him. You know, the next steps seem to be in a military direction. And I think that the tragedy of the past should be remembered for what could be, you know, multiple tragedies of the future. That kind of the military side of the U.S. approach to Cuba isn't necessary. Just like that shootdown wasn't necessary and should have been avoided, we could have peaceful relations with Cuba if the United States was not hell-bent on, once again, forcing Cuba into the dominion of the United States.
1: Yeah, well, U.S. designs on Cuba right now are far from secret. Here's President Trump earlier this month speaking in West Palm Beach, Florida.
2: Well, on the way back from Iran, we'll have one of our big, maybe the USS Abraham Lincoln aircraft carrier, the biggest in the world. We'll have that come in, stop about 100 yards offshore, and they'll say, thank you very much, we give up.
1: What did Cuban officials make of that?
0: Well, I think U.S. officials and now President Trump have repeatedly believed that the Cuban government will simply capitulate to the dictates of the clauses of the North. And that's just not the case. And really the motivating factor of this indictment today is Trump's impatience with the fact that the Cuban leadership has yet to surrender despite his policies of turning the screws of economic warfare against Cuba, depriving the entire Cuban population of access to oil and electricity, turning out the lights one by one, and just impoverishing everybody there. And that hasn't worked yet. There hasn't been a capitulation. There hasn't been a surrender from Cuba. And that is why he is taking these onerous steps of high-profile indictments of Raul Castro, sanctions against Cuban leaders and foreign companies doing business in Cuba, and the escalating threat of military intervention on the island.
1: That was Peter Kornbluh, co-author of Back Channel to Cuba. We spoke shortly after today's announcement that the U.S. government has indicted former Cuban president Raul Castro.
3: New Zealand's government says it plans to change the country's landmark climate law. The proposal would prevent courts from finding companies liable in private cases for damages caused by climate change, like from floods, sea level rise, heat waves, or fires. Critics say the measure would shield polluters from lawsuits and undermine the rule of law. The measure is for now just a proposal, but is expected to pass into law. Maria Antonia Tigre is the director of global climate litigation at Columbia University's Sabin Center. She says this is part of the dismantling of the climate apparatus in New Zealand.
4: The crucial piece of this, too, is that it would apply retroactively to current and future proceedings, including a case that is currently pending, the Smith versus Fonterra case.
3: Right. The High Court in New Zealand was supposed to be hearing that case against six major emitters. Can you tell me a little bit more about that case?
4: Sure, absolutely. So this was a case brought by an Indigenous elder and was brought against a third of all New Zealand greenhouse gas emissions, corporate emissions, including some dairy companies and fossil fuel companies. And they were seeking mitigation measures. These companies to reach peak net greenhouse gas emissions by 2025 and then reducing linear reductions to net zero by 2050 or cease immediately net greenhouse gas emissions. And, you know, they lost at the trial court, at the appellate court of appeals. And then it went to the Supreme Court, which basically found that, you know, they did have a viable claim. And then the case was then sent back for a proper hearing on the merits, which hadn't happened yet. So this bill would really go against what the Supreme Court said, that the claim was reasonably arguable.
3: Why does the government say that this kind of proposal or this kind of law change is necessary?
4: So I haven't really heard a lot about sort of the arguments that the government has been putting forward. But I think more generally, it's mostly an issue of the courts not being the type of place to resolve these types of claims. Mm.
3: Yeah, the justice minister I'm reading says that litigation was undermining business confidence and investment, mm-hmm. and that climate change, as you said, should be dealt with through legislation and an emissions trading scheme that New Zealand has. But that brings me to my question of, is this happening elsewhere? Are there other governments that are working to restrict climate liability in the courts?
4: I think not in exactly this way. There hasn't been a lot of cases against corporations yet. It's sort of in its infancy compared to other cases against governments, but they are, you know, moving forward. And then there are other types of cases that are also requiring governments to regulate corporations a little more effectively, including through scope 3 emissions, so the downstream emissions as well.
3: Meaning the emissions that are emitted when one burns the products of,
4: exactly,
3: of a fossil fuel company, for example.
4: Yeah, and then I think the International Court of Justice in particular said that states have a responsibility to regulate corporations as well in terms of their greenhouse gas emissions. And if they don't, they could be liable. So if there is state responsibility whenever they're not complying with that. This obviously goes directly against that as well.
3: So you're saying New Zealand here is an outlier, or at least the first to try to restrict the ability of private individuals from suing companies for climate change impacts?
4: I think so. Yeah, I think governments have been trying it in different ways, and there's obviously lobbying and other things that happened, but I hadn't seen, at least I'm not aware of any other bill that restricts it in that way.
3: Hmm. Stepping back here a bit, I'm wondering what impact climate legislation has had so far. Is there a real world change in, you know, the release of the gases that cause climate change because of any of these decisions?
4: That's a little hard to say. There are lots of conversations about the impact of climate litigation more broadly. And the last IPCC report did say that climate litigation had an impact on the trajectory of greenhouse gas emissions, but I don't think there's a sort of a number that is attached to that yet.
3: Oh, interesting. Are there conversations among experts in climate litigation right now about the possibility of more countries putting the kibosh on climate litigation like New Zealand is attempting to do?
4: I think if this is successful, there, you know, it shows a precedent that other countries who are also trying to backslide in their climate regulations could potentially follow. So it is a risk, certainly.
3: Maria Antonia Tigre is the Director of Global Climate Litigation at Columbia Law's Sabin Center. Ahead on the show, what happens when a place you think you know surprises you? This is The World.

0: This is The World. I'm Marco Werman. When a young woman living in New York got the chance again to go to her parents' home country as an adult, it had been about 20 years since her previous visit. So even though it wasn't her first trip to India, things were different this time around. Sonia Vai explained why before a live audience for the GBH program Stories from the Stage. She started with a somewhat unusual explanation, shall we say, for how long it had been since her last visit.
1: I would have gone sooner, but I'm an artist. And I live in a rented room with the bathtub in the kitchen. Now, to many people, a bathtub in the kitchen is crazy. In New York City, trust me, it's a good deal. So when my best friend asked me to be his plus one at a lavish wedding in India, I jumped at the opportunity. Truth is, I've been to India many times, but it was always with my parents. I was so excited. I was finally going to be an independent woman in my motherland without my mother. The wedding was in the city of Jaipur, and Jaipur is nicknamed the Paris of India. So just imagine Emily in Paris without the hot sex or the white people. We arrive, and Jaipur is nothing like Paris. Nobody speaks French, and the people here are friendly. Sometimes a little bit too friendly. A man ran up to me in my face. I got scared. I clutched onto my friend's arm. He goes, "Where are you from?" I think that's so ironic because I get asked that same question in this country. And in America, I'm told I'm Indian. But in India, he said, "Nope, you're American and rich." Which is fascinating because 24 hours before, I was washing my underwear in my bathtub / kitchen sink. But I go with it. Hey, in India, people do things for me, even without me asking. Doors are open, bags are carried, someone else is washing my underwear. It felt like I had my own butler. I was like, is this what it's like to be Oprah? Because if it is, I'm going to move here. I mean, with this exchange rate, I could live like a queen. The next morning, my friend is feeling ill, so I decide to go for a hike. I asked the concierge for some recommendations, and he suggests that I go with a guide. And I was like, oh, I can't go by myself? I would not advise that. Okay, so I'm with the guide. The second I leave the hotel, the smells of India punch me in the face. But I forget about that pretty soon. As I see the sunrise over the Aravalli Mountains, and I see the sheer beauty and vastness that is India, I want more. The next day, we decide to venture into the city. I thought, hey, let's rent a car. I'll drive. Again, the concierge said, I would not advise that. We get in the car, though, and there are no seat belts. And I'm just like, I guess they don't use those in India. Maybe they don't need them. As the driver guns out of the hotel, like he's Vin Diesel in the Fast and Furious 72. And I'm holding on to the headrest for dear life. And then he merges onto the highway with 85,000 people. I mean, I see everything, cars, trucks, entire families on bicycles, elephants on bicycles. It was wild. And then for some reason, he's possessed to cross the highway divide. And now we're going 50 miles an hour into oncoming traffic. And as the truck zooms right to me, I'm like, I guess I didn't need those 6 vaccinations from Costco. I'm not going to die of tuberculosis. I just close my eyes, and for the first time, I want my mother. But we get home, and everything's fine. And then a few days later, we decide to go to the Taj Mahal. Now, I don't know if you've been to the Taj Mahal, but it is spectacular. It's like a life-changing experience, you know, kind of like a Taylor Swift concert to a 14-year-old. It was built by this king in loving memory of his beloved queen, and she actually asked for it on her deathbed. And I think that's why it's one of the seven wonders of the world, because it's one of the few times a husband actually listened to his wife. But inside the rotunda, there are these two ornate caskets, and they're replicas of their actual caskets. And on the king's casket, there's a pen box. And on the queen's, there's a slate. I'm confused. Why? And the guide says, it's a symbol. It's because the man writes the destiny of the woman. Here we are, hundreds of years later. Not much has changed. And a few days later, we're at a bazaar, and I'm looking at this really pretty jewelry, and then I turn around, and my friend's gone. And I'm alone. And I'm surrounded by these strange men hollering, "Madam, madam, madam." And I freeze. I can't even call out for help. I'm just thinking, where's my friend? Why would he leave me? And why are they calling me madam? Do I look old? Luckily, he comes back after a few minutes and everything's fine, but I'm pissed. I can't go anywhere by myself. And my friend says, you know what? I never even thought about it, but this is just probably how it is for most women in the world. Back in New York City, first thing I do, I go for a walk all by myself to the Hudson River. I watch the sunset over the Freedom Tower and the Statue of Liberty. Now I'm back in my apartment, in my bathtub, making eggs. And I'm grateful, because I may not be Oprah yet, but as an artist, I'm putting my own pen on my own slate, because I deserve to write my own destiny. And so does every woman. Thank you.
0: Sonia Vai remembering that trip to India as part of the GBH series Stories from the Stage.
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0: And I'm Marco Werman. We'll see you right back here tomorrow.

0: That was The World from PRX. The program was recorded earlier in the day.
1: This is Asian View from NHK World Japan. I'm Keiko Kitagawa. Japanese Prime Minister Takaichi Sanae and South Korean President Lee Jae-myon say they'll work together to make the region's energy supply more resilient. That includes enhancing stockpiles for the entire Indo-Pacific. Takaichi and Lee made that commitment on Tuesday at a summit in Lee's hometown of Andong. The two leaders last met in Japan in January. He said the challenges of the current international situation reminded him of just how important South Korea and Japan are to each other. Takaichi said the two countries have a key role to play in maintaining stability in the Indo-Pacific. G7 finance ministers and central bank governors have stressed the need for cooperation in addressing economic risks due to the Iran conflict and dangers posed by new AI models. They issued a statement to that effect after 2 days of talks in Paris. The G7 said it will work to enhance information sharing and identify best practices. Japanese Finance Minister Katayama Satsuki said particular attention should be paid to the impact of the conflict on Asia. Economies in the region depend heavily on the Middle East for crude oil and liquefied natural gas. A man armed with a knife injured three people at a Japanese restaurant in Shanghai's Pudong district on Tuesday. Three people were injured and taken to hospital. An official at Japan's foreign ministry says two of the injured are Japanese men and one is a Chinese woman. Police have detained a 59-year-old suspect. They say he's talking but not making sense. We are broadcasting from NHK in Tokyo.
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6: From CBC News, The World This Hour, I'm Gavin Day. Police say a shooting is in a residential neighborhood in Surrey, BC Wednesday is related to extortion. And now CBC News has learned that the home targeted belongs to the president of Cricket Canada. Fifth Estate co-host Stephen D'Souza reports.
7: The shooting happened around 4:40 Wednesday morning.
8: The residence was occupied. Fortunately, no one was injured.
7: Sergeant Ali Galis with Surrey Police says while the investigation is in the early stages, it's believed to be extortion related. The Fifth Estate has learned the house belongs to Arvinder Khosa, the newly elected president of Cricket Canada. Police tell the Fifth Estate that an individual associated with the residence has received extortion-related threats. A recent Fifth Estate investigation uncovered allegations of corruption and influence of organized crime involving Cricket Canada before Khosa became president. Sources told the Fifth Estate Khosa is linked to two local players who allegedly threatened a national team player and claimed they represented organized crime. Khosa has denied the allegations. Stephen D'Souza, CBC News, Toronto.
6: Ebola concerns forced an Air France flight to be diverted to Montreal last night. The airline says it made an error in allowing a passenger from the Democratic Republic of Congo to board the flight in Paris. It was bound for Detroit. But new U.S. travel restrictions bar entry from people who have recently been in East African countries linked to the deadly virus. The Public Health Agency of Canada says the passenger disembarked, was assessed, and showed no signs of illness, and then continued back to Paris. The Ontario Health Ministry says one person who recently traveled to East Africa is being tested for the Ebola virus. It says the test is being done out in abundance of caution, given the person's recent travel history. The Public Health Agency of Canada says there has never been a case of Ebola in Canada. Hundreds of people protesting Wednesday in Bolivia's capital. The protesters in La Paz up in arms over government austerity measures. Protests began earlier this month, but have steadily grown as unions, transport workers, and rural groups have joined the effort. Many people say the country is also dealing with food and fuel shortages. President Rodrigo Paz is trying to placate protesters by saying he will shuffle his cabinet. As the federal government finishes up its delayed national AI strategy, some technology leaders are hopeful the new policy will resemble an ambitious industrial blueprint. They want details for how Canada could grow the sector. The proposed strategy comes at a time when attitudes towards AI could be shifting. Business reporter Kyle Bax has the story.
2: As Ottawa continues to develop a new national artificial intelligence strategy, Louis Tatou expects to see a detailed plan to build. He's with Montreal-based AI firm Coveo.
9: I'm looking for the government to truly be a catalyst for the infrastructure that the country needs.
2: The delayed strategy comes at a time when public sentiment could be shifting as major companies cut jobs, newer AI models cause security concerns, and the technology plays a role in tragedies such as the mass killing in Tumbler Ridge, BC. Ottawa has said the strategy will include protections for Canadians, such as privacy and online safety, while helping businesses big and small.
10: The key test will be, is there appropriate ambition in the strategy?
2: Mirko Bibic is chief executive of Bell Canada.
11: We don't want kind of a brain drain and all our excellent research being exported out of the country.
2: While the plan is finalized, Ottawa is still moving ahead with supporting new data center projects across the country. Kyle Bax, CBC News, Calgary.
6: The Montreal Victoires are the first Canadian champions of the Professional Women's Hockey League. Abby Rock scored twice as the Victoires beat the Ottawa Charge 4-0 in Ottawa. The Victoires won the best of five series 3-1 to claim the Walter Cup. And that is The World This Hour. For CBC News, I'm Gavin Day.
0: I'm Saroja Coelho, and you're listening to CBC Radio 1. 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
12: What made The Boys a smart show is that it used the superhero genre to satirize the things that are happening in the real world. I mean, this season, Homelander, the main character, is basically just Donald Trump, but with a cape. The last episode of the show just dropped, but does the finale deliver the payoff that fans were waiting for? I'm Alamin Abdul-Mahmoud, and this is Commotion. Kaya Shinyade is here. Ben Rosenstock is here. Hello to both of you.
13: Hello.
12: It's nice to have you here. Listen, before we jump in, I just wanted to say, we are going to talk about the final episode of the show. So there might be some light spoilers. We'll do our best to sort of maybe avoid them. Ben, you've been doing the recaps. You've been doing the recaps for this season of The Boys for Vulture. Now that the show is coming to an end, do you kind of feel like a little bit of relief? Do you feel sad? Where are you at? How are you feeling?
13: A little bit of both, but I would say I think I am glad it's ending right now. Not okay. Necessarily because it's gotten horrible or anything. I have been consistently entertained, you know, throughout the whole show. But I do think those first two seasons were kind of really where the quality was for me. And yeah, I'm glad that they're not stringing it out to a season 6 or 7. I think it's ending at the right time.
12: Yeah, it's difficult to imagine people sort of sticking with this show, you know, 4 seasons from now. So I'm very, very grateful for that, 100%.
13: Yeah.
12: Kai, let's talk about the idea, like the way that The Boys presented itself. The Boys presented itself as like this sort of satire of superheroes, kind of like an anti-Marvel universe. And there was a sense of, I guess you should give people some context here. This is a world that looks a lot like ours, but the big difference is that it has superheroes created by this one mega corporation. And then these superheroes, you know, turn out to be just as corrupt as the criminals that they're chasing. And then you get this rogue gang of mercenaries, aka the boys, who are like, ah, someone should do something about this. And they're trying to stop those people. It is a superhero show that is like, you know what? Maybe we don't need superheroes, or maybe there's the concept of superheroes is kind of flawed. In your opinion, does that premise kind of manage to stay fresh? Or do you go, there's actually a natural limit to this premise?
14: Yeah, I think it toes the line, though I especially found myself finding within this season, like, I get that we're making commentary on the superhero genre, but at some point it feels like there aren't superheroes in this show other than Homelander, because the show is almost taking itself a tad too seriously. They're afraid to kind of go a bombastic route. Like, I want to see these people use their powers. I want to see them fight each other. Mm. And we don't necessarily get that as much as I think is warranted for a final season. But I do think the way that it mixes the politicking with the superhero genre is still fresh within this final season, even though it seems like some people don't think so. But I've been enjoying it. And I think it's good that it's ending where it is. I agree with Ben. It doesn't feel like a final season of Game of Thrones kind of situation, but it also does feel like it has run its course. And thankfully, the showrunners understand that.
12: Yeah.
14: Because I really don't know how long we could keep going with trying to keep Homelander at bay and the White House getting more and more corrupt than it already is. So I think this is a good place to leave it. And I'm glad that it's ending here.
12: First of all, it will be like, for a generation of critics, it will be a lifelong deal of how Game of Thrones dropped the ball in the final season. Like, that is like, that becomes the thing to sort of compare every final season to, because yikes, you know, in terms of just like the journey of a show and how it was received. But Ben, The Boys came out in 2019. It came out during the first Trump presidency. It's ending during the second Trump presidency. How do you think the show's engagement with politics kind of shifted over that period of time?
13: Well, it's interesting. Yeah, like you pointed out, it premiered during the first presidency. And pretty much from the beginning, Homelander was framed as, you know, a Trump analog.
12: Yeah.
13: And so I think in a lot of ways, it has remained the same. I mean, it was always kind of, you know, going hard on the conservative movement in America and kind of how it intersects with media and film and culture in general. And it's in season two, when Stormfront was introduced, you know, they started really exploring how the alt-right has kind of infiltrated young men's minds and radicalizing young men around America. So I feel like that's when it started getting a little bit more explicit, but especially these last couple seasons, they've really hammered in the references, whether it's to just pop culture in general, but especially politically.
12: Well, speaking of hammering in those references, let's just have a look at a little bit of the trailer for the new season.
15: My power is absolute. At heights no one's even dreamed of. But I have a bigger destiny.
16: Oh, praise be.
12: I mean, listen, they are not being exactly subtle here. Like, there's no degree of subtlety which you look at that and go, oh, I wonder what's the thing that they mean. Kai, this final season really leans into that idea of, like, Homelander as Trump as Jesus sort of allegory. How are you feeling with the way that this show sort of handled playing that over the season?
14: I think it does a good job, but I will say it does feel a bit like with these last two seasons that the political commentary has gotten a bit nihilistic, which I don't necessarily think is a bad thing. But when the...
12: Have you looked outside, Kaya? Anyway,
14: with the state of the world, yeah. I get it. But it's also like when the comedy of a comedy show doesn't really feel funny anymore because the state of the world and then the state of the show and what it's trying to address, it does feel like we kind of come to a hindrance in a way.
12: Yeah.
14: So I think that's a bit hard to juggle, especially in this final season. But I do think they execute this, like, Homelander having this vision of himself as being the second coming of Jesus Christ. I think they do a really good job, and that's mostly because Anthony Starr is, like, one of the best actors of our age. And I think it's atrocious that he hasn't gotten knowledge from the Television Academy. But I think he's the one who's really solidifying this thing that they're trying to do and what they're trying to represent. especially because, you know, we have shows like Stranger Things where all the actors are phoning it in and they don't care anymore. It feels like he still cares so much about this character and this world. So I think that's really refreshing to see.
17: I'm enjoying the side plot that's emerging of Kaya just taking shots at other shows while we are talking about The Boys. Like Game of Thrones dead, Stranger Things dead. Who's next? We'll find out in the next question. But I want to go back to the first thing that, that you mentioned there, Kaya. And let me ask you this, Ben. I think this notion that a satire starts to feel less like satire as the world sort of starts to resemble it, I'm sensitive to that because I think, you know, there's a world in which they go, okay, you have this whole season of, you know, of Homelander stepping fully into his Messiah kind of complex. But the thing is, this is a season of a show that was filmed before Donald Trump started posting images of himself as a Jesus-like figure. So when like real life sort of begins to mirror the thing that was supposed to be satire so much, there's something about these really eerie parallels that make you go, am I watching satire anymore? How do you think that changes your relationship to the show, Ben?
13: Well, it's interesting because the show's creators have actually talked about how they wrote, I think, most of this season before Trump was reelected in 2024. So they kind of thought this was going to be an alternate universe where, like, the worst case scenario if Trump had been reelected. And then we all know what happens and how close it actually got to reality. So It definitely kind of makes it a different watching experience and makes the laughs a lot more queasy, I think, to experience. And I think that comes to play even with this finale. You know, you kind of have to, how are we going to leave this show? Are we going to leave it in our world still with this guy in power? Or are we going to try to do some sort of happy ending that we don't have in reality yet?
17: I mean, I appreciate the foresight that the creators of the show have in terms of saying when the laughs get that kind of queasy, then you're actually kind of confusing yourself in terms of what kind of show you're making. Because If you know what you're making a satire, you can sort of lead into that. But when real life starts to resemble the satire you're making, maybe it's time to go, all right, we're gonna call it here. Kaya, over the years, I think like The Boys has kind of developed an interesting and very intense kind of fandom. Like I think like The Boys fans are very intense about that show. What are they saying about this final season? Like, what's your take on the response of how they're receiving the ending of the show?
14: Everybody seems to be quite angry, which I don't necessarily understand. I feel like a bit of an outlier with how much I've enjoyed these last two seasons. But I keep seeing things like, I'm tired of the immature jokes and this immature dialogue. And I'm kind of like, that's what this show's been doing. And that's why people loved it. So I don't understand.
17: That's
14: where
17: why
14: that's
17: you bought it in
14: from.
17: The first place. Yeah,
14: exactly. But maybe because it's the final season, I guess people feel like we need to pick it up and we need to hurry it along. And I think that also comes from, we live in an age where television shows that are big like this only get 7 or 8 episodes.
17: Yeah.
14: So I think that becomes a problem as well. So I understand being frustrated on one hand, but I don't really understand how people are completely blindsided when the show is still sticking to its roots in a way that not many tentpole television shows, like I've mentioned before, have been able to do. I understand that it's a show that is on Amazon Prime and it is making fun of like capitalism and consumerism.
17: Yeah.
14: So how political can we actually get? But I do think it's still a very bold show, especially when we think of this era of the superhero genre where they have absolutely nothing to say about what is going on in our world, what is happening to their dedicated audience. So yeah, I'm still enjoying it. It seems like the majority of the fans aren't. So that's a shame.
17: I was waiting for, as you were giving that answer, I was waiting to go like, what other show is Kaya just going to just drive by as, you know, as they're just walking by? You both have seen the series finale without giving too much away. Ben, I'll start with you. Do you think The Boys stuck that landing?
13: Well, it's interesting because I, in a lot of ways, I've agreed with Kaya throughout this season. I think I've, when some people have been complaining about, you know, filler episodes, I've thought they were really entertaining episodes and I kind of like the show changing up the pace. But I will say, I feel like for a lot of episodes this season, after I've written my, you know, pretty positive recap, after I've submitted it, I've kind of rewatched the episode and been like, what did that actually bring to the narrative, though? And so I think that also kind of goes for the finale. I would say, to me, it didn't totally stick the landing. Mm-hmm. I mean, I think I was able to ignore a lot of these weaknesses throughout the season, contingent on enjoying the finale.
17: Yeah.
13: And then with it all resting on the finale and you're watching it and kind of can't help feeling like, is this all there is? Especially as they're kind of leaning more and more into this kind of sentimentality that I feel like wasn't always characteristic of the show, at least in those first couple seasons. So yeah. I kind of wanted something a little messier and more jagged rather than a more kind of traditional superhero ending.
17: I tell you, I often look outside the window and go, is this all that there is? So yeah, no, I don't know. That feels like kind of, it aligns with my experience of the real world. Kai, let me ask you, do you think the show stuck the landing?
14: Unfortunately, no for me, which is hard because, again, like Ben, like when I initially reviewed the show, I was very positive and I really enjoyed it. But then watching it weekly with everybody, I was kind of even like, oh, how didn't I pick up on this thing that I'm not really enjoying fully?
17: Yeah.
14: But the finale is kind of everything that I was worried would happen. And it's not because it feels like they don't care. It just feels like series like this are kind of set up to fail, where we have like big budget cuts, shooting location logistics, and again, shorter seasons. And it feels like they threw everything into a bag, shook it up, and then threw it out onto the screen. And it doesn't necessarily work. And I agree with Ben that like the sentimentality of it all feels very strange for a show that the deaths in this show were never there to make you cry. They were there to make you gasp. Right. And all of a sudden we're getting these like really emotional moments and they don't work in a show like this. And especially in a season, like a series finale that in my opinion is very rushed.
17: Mm-hmm. Mm-hmm. I will say that like, this is not quite the end of this universe. Ben, I got like 30 seconds left here, but I just want to ask you, it's an interesting time for this franchise because on the one hand, the spinoff Gen V was just canceled by Amazon after 2 seasons. On the other, we're getting a prequel series, which is set to come out next year. How are you feeling about the Boys universe right now? 30 seconds to you. Are you done with this world?
13: Look, I mean, I kind of always answer this the same when it comes to spinoffs that definitely don't need to exist, which is that I'll watch it. And if it's good, then I'll keep watching it. You know, so I have no issue with it existing, but I'm not sure how much gas is in the tank. So we'll see.
17: Kaya, 30 seconds to you.
14: I feel the exact same way. And I'm kind of like peeved about Gen V getting canceled. So I'm like, maybe I won't watch because I'm annoyed. Watch it. If it's good, I'll continue. But beyond that, I don't understand how any other kind of spinoff can exist within this universe. It feels like it has run its course.
17: That is delightful. Okay, I agree with both of you. I think I experienced the same kind of thing. But in the meantime, I got to say thank you to both of you for being here. Thank you so much for your time.
14: Thank you so much.
17: As of course, Kaya Shinyada is a TV critic in Toronto. You can read the writing on The Boys at RogerEbert.com. And Ben Rosenstock is a TV critic in New York. You can read his recaps of the 5th and final season of The Boys at Vulture. And you can see The Boys series finale right now on Amazon Prime. I'm Alamin Abdul-Mahmoud, and this is Commotion. Look, over the weekend, Netflix aired one of the most anticipated MMA fights in years, Ronda Rousey versus Gina Carano, two pioneers, of course, in the sport. It was a face-off over a decade in the making. It was also the first MMA fight to be broadcasted live on Netflix. But in the end, there was only one winner, and that win came with brutal speed and precision.
18: Let's get it on! The first of a scheduled 5 rounds at 145 pounds. Oh, immediately, Rousey takes Carano down, but Carano looking for the guillotine. And Rousey pops her head out in full mount, ground and pound. Rousey looking for the arm, and already the arm, it's over. Mamma mia, it is just incredible. The most devastating finish in MMA history. And Ronda Rousey just took another arm hostage. And just like that, it's over.
17: Nothing more satisfying than hearing an announcer actually say Mamma Mia. It's just wonderful. It took about 17 seconds for Ronda Rousey to defeat Gina Carano. Pablo the Don joined me recently for a reaction to this. Here's our conversation. Pablo, it's good to see you, pal. How you doing?
19: I'm good. How are you?
17: I'm good. Listen, what's your reaction to a final result like this one? What do you think?
19: This is exactly what I expected, honestly. I mean,
17: really?
19: It's Ronda Rousey. Yeah, I mean, Ronda's got, what, 5 wins under a minute. She's got the 17 seconds isn't even the fastest time she's won. She beat, who was it, Zagano in 14 seconds. She beat Davis in 16 seconds. Ronda does this, and I think people might have forgotten that, like, this is Ronda. Like, this is who we're talking about because they may not know who Gina Carano is.
17: Well, do you want to talk a little bit? I think it's important to actually get into the lore, the lore of Rousey versus Carano and why this was such a big deal.
19: So this fight was supposed to happen 15 years ago in 2009. Dana White, even though he had said he would never have women in the UFC, had finally realized that it was time to bring women into the sport. Gina Carano had been making waves, I believe, in Strikeforce and had been a pioneer of the sport for women. She was one of the first women into UFC and MMA fighting, thanks to her partner, who is still her partner to this day. And at that time, Ronda was also coming up through the ranks. And Dana was like, okay, it's time to bring women into this. We need a big fight. And it became this pioneer of Gina versus almost the student. She was the person who inspired Ronda to get into MMA because at that time Ronda was a judo champion. She was an Olympic bronze medalist. She had done judo but hadn't gone into MMA yet. So this was the fight that was supposed to launch women in the UFC, and then it didn't happen because Gina Carano had a mental breakdown.
17: Mm-hmm. This fight happens at basically what you describe as a downturn, maybe in both of their trajectories. Tell us about where they are now in their careers.
19: Yeah, so at this point, Ronda has been out of the UFC for almost 10 years after her loss to Holly Holm and also Amanda Nunes. Gina Carano, after having dealing with some mental struggles and leaving MMA altogether, ended up becoming a pretty good actor. She ended up in The Mandalorian and a couple of movies with like Michael Fassbender and really showed what she can do. But then during COVID, it kind of takes this weird political turn where she comes out as anti-vax. She starts saying all of these very homophobic, transphobic things online. And even till this day, even in the press conference for this fight, Gina still says she stands 10 toes down on what she said because she believes that she was right. But all of those things she said cost her to lose her job, but she feels she was fighting for freedom of speech. And in fact, this fight came together because Ronda wanted to help rehab Gina's public image, which is so odd.
17: First of all, the idea of losing her job, you're talking about losing her job on The Mandalorian, one of the biggest TV shows of its time. And I'll get to that in just a moment. But actually, what I want to do is contextualize a thing that you just said, the idea that Ronda Rousey wanted to do this for Gina in part. This is Ronda Rousey after the fight talking about what she was asked what Gina Carano means to her. And here's what she said.
20: I mean, she's the only person who could have brought me into MMA and the only person who could have brought me back. All of this, like, prosperity in my life and success that I've had, like, financially, all of that, it's thanks to her.
17: It was actually a very sweet sentiment. I should also state a sweet sentiment that took her longer to say than it took, you know, the fight to actually finish. But what's your reaction to that Ronda Rousey speech there?
19: It's true. I mean, if Gina doesn't end up struggling with mental health, and I know also she's mentioned in her own, she ended up having a miscarriage at the time too, which is really what took her out of fighting. If none of that happens, I don't know if Ronda is Ronda necessarily, or if these two end up like having a back and forth iconic battle a la Tito and Chuck Liddell. Like, we just don't know what the world of women's MMA would look like had Gina not left the sport entirely for 15 years.
17: There's a timing thing that's happening that, like, for all we know, is entirely accidental, but maybe not quite accidental. But this fight ends up happening as a Mandalorian movie is coming out in theaters. It's now out in theaters right now. Gina Carano, as you mentioned earlier, played a key character in that show, in the TV series The Mandalorian, and she gets fired from that job very publicly. When you see this moment and this fight, do you end up seeing that it could maybe help her career in a different way? Like, do we think of Gina Carano differently because this fight happened?
19: No. One, okay. You lost. That's the big thing.
17: That's true.
19: Two, in the press conference, you said you stand 10 toes down on all of the gross, egregious, bigoted things that you claim were fighting for freedom of speech. And I think to that point is, yes, you got to say exactly what you wanted. I don't think you're fighting for freedom of speech. It's given to you under the First Amendment in the United States, so you don't have to fight for anything in that point. But you said what you said, and I believe you have the right to say that. But freedom of speech does not mean freedom of consequences. And I think that's the struggle that Gina and a lot of people who think freedom of speech is some sort of thing you can fight against people on the internet and not the government. That's just a thing they have to contend with, is that you can say whatever you want to say. Doesn't mean consequences will not happen.
17: What about Ronda Rousey? Do we think of Ronda any differently because of this fight?
19: Yeah, I don't think it changes anything. I think she still went off to the WWE. She still thinks she's the reason the WWE like women's revolution happened, which again, like, she's not wrong, but she is wrong about it. She's wrong in the sense that there were other women before you, Ronda, that helped shape and mold the WWE and how that. And I know she debuted there in 2017, but she is right that at WrestleMania 35 in 2019, it doesn't, her, Becky Lynch and Charlotte Flair do not headline and main event WrestleMania 35 without the name value that Ronda Rousey brings to the fight. So it's one of those things where I don't think any true wrestling WWE fans changed their mind about Ronda. I don't think any UFC fans changed their mind about Ronda. She's still arguably the greatest woman to have done what she did in UFC.
17: Yeah.
19: But I think people in general are just indifferent to her. And I don't think this fight changes any of that.
17: It's worth noting that this Rousey Corona fight was produced by Jake Paul's company, MVP Promotions. It's also maybe our earliest example of Netflix continuing to position itself as a place for live TV entertainment. That's a new position for Netflix to take, and they're trying it out, you know, a little bit more and more. The Kevin Hart roast, that was also a live sort of production. How do you feel about this fight delivering as, you know, a big one for Jake Paul and also a big one for Netflix?
19: Oh, it delivered immensely well. I think the things that they did well that the UFC has not still gotten a handle on is those undercard fights, even though they all ended up in like first round knockouts, it went quickly. Gina and Ronda were on by 11 p.m. and the show started at 9. UFC hasn't gotten the timing down correctly yet on that kind of case. We're still staying up till 2, 3, 4 a.m. waiting for the main event. Maybe it's because they're stacking those pre-show cards and the prelims and the main card a little too much, but this show ran so flawlessly. Netflix has got it down, and they're going to continue to iterate and get better at it. They're also bringing back commentators and people that, like, the sports love. Mauro Ranallo calling this fight. Ariel Helwani being part of, like, the interview team. Like, these are people that have been outcasted from both WWE and the UFC that are now having another space to like interact with people. Like, Netflix has got it. They understand it. And it's unfortunate that Jake Paul is at the helm, but someone's got to get in there and teach Dana and TKO a bit of a lesson, I guess, on how to improve their product.
17: Pablo, we got to leave it there. I really appreciate your time, friend. It's good to see you. Thanks again for doing this.
19: Thanks for having me. Appreciate it.
17: Pablo the Don is a culture critic and part of Those Wrestling Girls podcast. They were in Springfield, Massachusetts. And you can stream that Ronda Rousey-Gina Carano fight, all 17 seconds of it, right now on Netflix. That's it for the show today. My name is Alamine Abdul-Mahmoud. This show is called Commotion. We'll be back tomorrow. And tomorrow, I'm really excited about this. We are talking about two movies from two rising black directors. We're talking about I Love Boosters and Is God Is. And both movies center black women. Both movies tackle themes of corporate greed and revenge. We're going to talk about that tomorrow on the show. But in the meantime, I hope you have a great day. We'll talk to you tomorrow.
1: 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I'm Saroja Coelho. 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
21: 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This week, we're starting a new series. It's called Split Screen, Bachelor of Buckingham Palace. It's a retrospective look at the 2014 British reality show, I Wanna Marry Harry.

0: reality show, sign up here. I was 24, 25 years old. I had just gone through an awful breakup. I was just starting off my art career, and so everything just kind of time-wise worked out perfect for me.
1: Reality TV is exciting. It's a promise that, for 6 weeks of filming, you'll be transported to another world, get to meet people you'd never usually meet, and have a once-in-a-lifetime experience.
2: I was working as a shock girl or someone that promotes liquor and brands, and it was a really fun, easy job. And I actually met the casting agent of the show through one of these promotions. This very outgoing woman, I remember she had this crazy hat and very colorful dress, and she approached my friend and I, and she basically said, oh, you two have such great personalities.
1: The idea that you can stumble into an adventure picked out of the crowd because you have something special is intoxicating.
0: So we were told the show we were auditioning for was called Dream Date, and we weren't really given any more information besides that. For the first audition, they flew us out to LA, and I think it was 2 or 3 days long. We just met with different producers. We met with a PI. We met with a shrink to make sure we weren't absolutely out of our tree. And it was kind of a bizarre experience.
1: It's only later, once you're caught up in the moment.
2: I'm down to go on an adventure and not really ask a lot of questions and probe into the layout of the show.
1: That you realize you maybe should have thought it through a bit more.
0: Dear Lord, what have I signed up for?
1: This opening sequence is ridiculous. Imagine you can see the screen in front of me. Picture the intro for a new reality dating show. I promise you, you've seen this type of sequence 1,000 times before. There's frantic cuts, nauseating transitions, and dramatic sound design. The location of this particular series is a huge mansion called Englefield House, most famous for being used in the Netflix show The Crown. It's your typical old-school British estate. Intricate architecture, a long pebble drive, and huge lawns, just incredibly grand. It is exactly the kind of place you would imagine a prince to live. We now see a group of women arrive in fancy cars who look very impressed by their new surroundings. So we're now seeing the first big moment. We're about 10 minutes in.
3: Something's happening.
4: Wait, what? Too many people are moving. I don't know how I feel about this.
5: Apparently we have secret agents now, guys.
1: There's a helicopter that arrives on the site as the contestants are having an afternoon tea, and it's been like deliberately there to draw up more and more commotion. I mean, it's all very exciting.
6: And we're like, holy crap. Is this him?
7: Wait. Oh my gosh. Is that who I think it is?
1: 12 American women are awkwardly standing on the lawn of this huge, stately home. They've been flown over for a bachelor-style reality dating show. Nothing new, right? Well, there's a twist. These women were going to be dating the world's most eligible bachelor. Third in line to the British throne, Prince Harry. This is 2014, and reality TV is a completely different beast. The shows are chaotic, and the vibe is very, very competitive.
8: No, I don't trust anybody here. Like, I don't understand why no one gets that, and it's, like, so annoying.
9: Just don't judge me. You've known me an hour.
1: The Bachelor and Big Brother have been big successes and have kept people hooked. But TV producers need new ideas to keep the genre going. Audiences want higher stakes, bigger reveals, and more bizarre twists. And it's the producer's job to give that to them.
10: The only real thing on this reality show, is you.

0: At the same time, these shows are getting wilder and wilder. 2014 is also the year that I'm cataloguing all of this weirdness during my day job as TV editor at BuzzFeed. One morning, I got this email from one of my US colleagues. And that's how I end up watching these women standing on the lawn in front of a massive manor as a helicopter hovers in the distance. Right, 2014 Harry might need a bit of explaining too. Forget the devoted husband and proud father, mental health advocate and outspoken interviewee you know today. This Harry, well, he was a bit of a lad. Just a couple of years before, he spent a world weekend in Vegas where he indulged in hot tub parties and was papped butt naked after a game of strip billiards. He's single and his love life is constantly being scrutinised in a stream of sensational press articles. This Harry is a prince, but he's not like a regular prince. He's a cool prince. Maybe the kind of royal who would agree to take part in a totally bonkers reality TV show. I mean, it's not that likely, I know, but maybe, right? I'm Scott Bryan, and you're listening to The Bachelor of Buckingham Palace. Right, back to the TV show. We've just finished watching the opening 10 minutes of the strangest series I think I've ever seen. The observant listeners amongst you would have noticed that despite my excellent world building, we are not, in fact, in 2014. We've now jolted forward, and I'm recording this in 2023. And in another clever piece of podcasting trickery, I am not alone whilst I'm rewatching this series. I have my producer, Natalia, with me. Hello, Natalia.
1: Hello.
0: Natalia and I wanted to watch this series together again because we wanted to answer a few very important questions. Who made this thing? How did it get made? And how could anyone have believed it? We all know by now that if there's a serious mystery to be solved, then podcasting is the way to solve it. So here we are.
2: It's every girl's dream. Rich. Handsome. And for those who dream big enough, royal.
0: I mean, come on. Wouldn't you want to know how this made it to air?
3: What I want is to find that perfect guy. I have a feeling he's British.
4: it's like Beauty and the Beast.
5: I told you he's going to have a great entrance, and he is in a helicopter.
0: And there he is, the star of our show. With his distinct red hair, dressed up in his typical tan khakis and a white button-up shirt. He's being shuffled off a helicopter by his security. I guess it could be Prince Harry. Especially if you, like these women, are standing a football field away from him. You would basically need binoculars to see him properly. You can probably guess it by now. I'm afraid whoever this man is, he is not third in line to the British throne.
2: You see, underneath all the trappings, he's not a prince at all. Just an ordinary boy who looks a lot like Prince Harry.
0: Oh my God. So on the screen, it's just come up and said that he's 99% Prince Harry. They make it look like CSI by tracking parts of his face and saying that things look like exactly like Prince Harry. And now you see an actual image of Prince Harry and him on the screen. But it still does not look convincingly like him at all.
6: This guy might possibly be Prince Harry.
7: I don't think it's Prince Harry.
8: I mean, it can't be.
0: Well, she's not wrong. But see, this is part of the producer's plan. This guy doesn't need to be a perfect match. He only needs to be just good enough that it would be believable for people who aren't surrounded by pictures of the royals at all times. And let's be honest, if the producers can pull this off, they know they'll have a big TV hit on their hands. See, a few years before the series was filmed, Fox did a similar thing with a show called Joe Millionaire.
1: Meet Evan, a bachelor who earns $19,000 a year.
9: Great body.
0: The premise is simple. A group of women date a pretend rich guy before the final episode where it's revealed that he is, in fact, a working-class Joe.
1: Can true love survive a little $50 million lie?
0: Needless to say, I Wanna Marry Harry is a step up from that original idea. We've gone from somebody impersonating a rich version of themselves to someone impersonating an actual, living, very real and completely different person. And not just anyone, a prince.
10: I have to convince them I'm Prince Harry, but the goal is for them to like me for who I am.
0: The lucky Lothario who gets given the role of Prince Charming is Matt Hicks, an environmental consultant with an unusual side gig as a Prince Harry lookalike.
10: I have wondered before what it would be like to actually be Prince Harry.
0: For me, going by his accent, he already seems pretty posh. But the intro makes him out to be a pauper. The producers seem to be saying, this is a common man who has jumped at the chance to become a prince and date 12 beautiful American women. Look, I know this is a podcast, so you can't exactly see him. In fact, if you're listening on a phone, go on and Google him right now. He looks a bit like Prince Harry. Emphasis on a bit. But to fool 12 women on camera? If I'm honest, it's a bit hard to believe.
11: I think for the first few years right after the show, I was still processing everything that had happened.
0: This is Kimberly, one of the two contestants we heard at the start of the show. In 2013, Kimberly was trying to make it as an actor in New York. It's safe to say reality TV was not something she was looking to do.
11: It's pretty well known that you don't want to be on a reality TV show if you want to be taken seriously as an actor. But my friend who was also on the show, she was very interested in auditioning for it. I ended up going to the audition to be there for support.
12: So way back in the day when I was like 21, 22, I had auditioned for The Bachelor and I didn't get cast. Being in reality TV was always something that I was interested in doing.
0: This is the other contestant you heard at the beginning of the podcast, Megan, an artist from Dallas.
12: I always thought that I would make great reality TV. So my best friend told me that he had signed me up for this show. And I was super excited. I was single and it felt just like a great opportunity. One, to potentially find love. And two, also a great opportunity to further launch my career.
0: Eventually, both Kimberly and Megan get a call to come and audition for the show.
11: It was actually very odd. I remember it was a rainy day. We had to trek into the city. And it was in this building, which looked like someone had been living in it. To me, it seemed a little bit sketchy. And I wasn't really sure, you know, how legitimate this whole thing was.
12: I wasn't really nervous being interviewed. It was more just odd. You know, I'd never sat across from, you know, a man in his 60s, 70s and had him ask, like, so, have you ever sent anyone, you know, a nudie?
11: And I remember at the end, they had asked us to do a little dance for the camera, which I thought it was just horrific. It's like your worst nightmare if you have any sort of social anxiety.
12: It was a couple weeks, maybe like 3 to 5 weeks after the audition in LA that we found out that we were officially cast for the show. I think it was a day or two before we were scheduled to leave that they told us where we were actually going. I was in the car with my dad and I got the email. I'm like, Dad, where is Reading? And he's like, oh God, what kind of show are you filming? You think you're going on these dating shows, you're going to be on these, like, in these luxury, elaborate hotels and in these amazing destinations. And that's not Reading. No offense to anyone who lives in Reading, but it's no, like, Abu Dhabi or Paris or, you know, a ritzy city like that. All of us girls were flown over to the UK separately. and drivers met us all individually and drove us to the hotel. And the drivers weren't allowed to speak to us. You know, I asked them, like, you know, so where are you from?
9: Ma'am, I can't talk to you.
12: Okay, well, how far away is the hotel?
9: Ma'am, I can't speak to you.
11: They had taken our phones immediately. We were not allowed to have any form of entertainment, no magazines, no television, no music. You're sitting there day after day, just kind of going stir crazy, wondering what exactly you had gotten yourself into.
12: The producers went through my bags and they went through every single item I had packed. They checked the pockets of my pants. They like turned things inside out. And they confiscated anything that they didn't want us to have. The only real contact we had was with the room service boy. And he was even told that we weren't really allowed to talk to him besides, like, thank you, can I have a Diet Coke or something like that.
0: No phone, you're in a crappy roadside hotel. And you can't even flirt with the room service guy.
12: But overall, I was pretty excited.
0: But the producers haven't just chosen these American women because they're pretty. They've chosen them because they figure, even though Americans love the British royal family, they probably don't know a huge amount about what they look like. Natalia and I observed as much during our rewatch of the show.
13: Well, we're the same age, so we grew up with seeing Prince Harry on the screen, and we always saw him in the papers. And, you know, he's a familiar face to us. And I'm wondering if he wasn't so familiar to the people involved.
14: If it had British contestants or contributors taking part, it never would have worked.
13: Yeah, because now the Americans' obsession with the British royal family, it's pretty high at the moment, I think. You know, with things like The Crown and Harry marrying Meghan and the documentary and everything that happened there. The average American's exposed to a lot of Prince Harry now. But I wonder if it was different in 2014, like how much would they really have known about him and, you know, what he looked like?
14: Yeah, totally. I mean, I think it feels like we're in a new age, aren't we, with the royal family. And also, I think like in the US, for a long time, there's been this mentality of marrying into the British royal family would be the most amazing, best thing. And I think we've seen in recent years, that's not really a fairy tale ending, is it?
0: When I Wanna Marry Harry first debuted on our TV screens, the press were not kind to these women, or their apparent lack of knowledge about what Harry looked like. An article from the UK newspaper The Telegraph described the show as fodder for the brain dead. Vanity Fair wrote, "This show is basically one giant con." Things were a bit more sympathetic on Twitter, but not much.
15: A lot of people saying, "I want to marry Harry Styles." Great start.
16: I would 100% apply for that.
15: Could you imagine?
16: "I want to marry Harry," TV girl, TV girl.
15: I can't stop watching "I want to marry Harry" on YouTube.
16: Someone says here, "I'm baffled why I'm watching "I want to marry Harry" for the second week in a row. Anyone else watching "I Want to Marry Harry," they are making me embarrassed to be an American girl. "I Want to Marry Harry" isn't doing anything for the stereotype of Americans being stupid.
15: And it just gets worse from there.
16: Are these girls dumb? It sort of feels incredibly misogynistic and demeaning.
0: People have very mixed feelings about the show's producers too.
16: "I want to say this is catfishing on a whole new level. This should be illegal. It's so bizarre to me that somebody pitched the idea of psychologically abusing women and then that the idea became a reality show."
0: I'll admit, we all love a guilty pleasure TV show, but even I felt a bit guilty whilst rewatching "I Want to Marry Harry." I found myself laughing at, rather than with, these women. It's only as Natalia and I continue watching that we start to see just how well orchestrated the ruse is. From the very first episode, you can see how hard everyone is working to create this bubble, where Matt is Prince Harry. There's the grand house, the lavish dinners, the butler, and the security with their black suits and earpieces lurking in the back of every shot. Everything down to the napkins has been meticulously designed to be royal. Well, just royal enough to convince the contestants that it's real. Take this moment, for example. The contestants are having a relaxing afternoon tea out on the lawn with Harry, and out of nowhere there's this screech of car tyres, and suddenly Harry is surrounded by his bodyguards who quickly whisk him away due to a supposed security breach.
17: And all of a sudden, you hear all like the gravel flying everywhere, and the security guard runs out of the car.
18: What? Freaking Secret Service.
19: Can you imagine? You will come now. Right now, please. See you later. Go.
10: Throughout this process, there'll be a few instances thrown in the mix that will keep them gossiping about whether or not I am Prince Harry.
0: Every episode, there's a gimmick or trick used to maintain the illusion that Matt Hicks really is Prince Harry. They even mocked up fake family photos. I mean, talk about commitment to detail. During a breakfast date with one of the girls, Sir goes out for a well-timed bathroom break, leaving the contestants to wander around his room and stumble upon a doctored picture showing Matt with his brother, the real Prince William.
10: With this photoshopped image of myself and my royal brother, I have to convince these girls that I am Prince Harry.
0: This is so weird. She's now gone to the loo and she's just...
15: Oh, come on.
0: So she's now walking over to a picture in the corner.
18: Oh my God, like, no way. Is that who I think it is?
0: Where they photoshopped in Prince William to make it seem that they are together.
15: Oh, come on.
18: Is that you and your brother?
10: Yes. We're really close, so I just take it around.
0: Okay, this is, without doubt, the most messed up breakfast I've ever seen in my entire life. Soon enough, as you watch the show, you realise the women are intentionally leaning into the concept as well. They might not know if Harry is real, but they do know that they're all competing to become a princess and have to prove that they're princess material. It's embarrassing for everyone involved. But that's the thing about these type of guilty pleasure reality shows. We know they can be mean, but we can't help but continue watching the car crash as it unfolds on screen. I think this is the main reason this TV show has stayed with me for all these years. I could never work out how women like Kimberly and Meghan felt about being involved. Did they know what was happening? Were they in on the joke too? Or did they fall for it and become a laughingstock for viewers on both sides of the Atlantic? As Natalia and I watch the closing credits of the first episode, I can't help but wonder, what impact does a show like this have on the people who take part in it? And what does I Want to Marry Harry tell us about how reality TV has changed in its constant quest for higher ratings and bigger audiences? As I'd soon find out, the answer to those questions would be unlike anything I'd expected. Coming up on this season of The Bachelor of Buckingham Palace.
20: There are so many questions about a show like this because it's so odd.
21: It was prison. It was absolutely prison. In fact, I think Martha Stewart probably had a better time in prison than we did filming.
22: I didn't care what narrative they spun. I was just so happy that I was leaving.
23: They had one of the producers come into my room. She was acting as if she were a fake therapist. Are you okay? You know, is this really getting to you? And kind of scaring me into changing my perception of everything.
24: That was episode one of Split Screen, Bachelor of Buckingham Palace. This is the CBC Podcast Showcase. 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Split Screen, The Bachelor of Buckingham Palace is produced by Energy in Motion and Vespucci. It's hosted by Scott Bryan. Their team includes Natalia Rodriguez, Ivor Manley, Winnie Simon, Thomas Curry, and Matt Willis. 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
2: 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Hockey history in Ottawa.
3: Victoire! Victoire! Montreal has won their first Walter Cup!
2: That sound from TSN, and not just a first Walter Cup for the Montreal Victoire, but for any Canadian team. The Victoire beat the Ottawa Charge 4-0 in Game 4 of their best-of-five series. They win the series and the PWHL Championship 3-1. The CBC's Sarah Levitt was there and has more.
4: So, the Montreal Victoire victorious in Ottawa, the first Canadian team to take home the Walter Cup in the PWHL's third season. And the woman to get the party started on the ice, Abby Rock.
5: I think it feels amazing. Obviously, Canada and hockey are best friends, and to bring it back to Canada and be on this Montreal team, I mean, the city of Montreal just loves their hockey, and to be able to win it for them is really special.
4: And so with that, the Montreal Victoire takes home the Walter Cup. And you know, this is a testament to the league itself. The third season, more successful than ever. They reached more than a million fans in the seats this season. And of course, the league also expanding to four other markets next season. Really a success story showing that women's professional hockey is a hot commodity. Sarah Levitt, CBC News, Ottawa.
2: Manitoba's chief medical examiner has released the cause of death of one of two people who died after giving plasma at Winnipeg collection centers. And he says there's no connection, but critics say Health Canada has not done enough to follow up. Karen Pauls has more.
6: Extraordinary step that he has taken.
7: Manitoba's health minister, Uzoma Azaguera, commenting on a statement by the province's chief medical examiner. Dr. John Yoon says 22-year-old Rodiat Aubedi had a profoundly abnormal heart that put her at an increased risk. She died of a cardiac arrest shortly after donating plasma last October. Yoon says there's no evidence anything went wrong with that process. But Catherine Longtang says there is a direct connection. She's a safe blood and patient advocate speaking for Aubedi's family.
8: She was not riding a bike or going for a swim when she died. She was donating plasma.
7: In a statement, Grifols, the plasma center in question, says it's committed to the highest standards of donor safety, patient care, and regulatory compliance. Lon Tang wants Health Canada to reopen the investigation into Aubedi's death and suspend Grifols' operating license. Karen Pauls, CBC News, Winnipeg.
2: Stephen Colbert is saying goodbye to Late Night. Colbert has hosted the show since 2015, but nearly a year ago he announced it was all coming to an end. Steve Futterman has more.
9: Last July, CBS made the stunning announcement that Stephen Colbert would be going off the air.
10: The network will be ending The Late Show in May. And
9: CBS claimed it was purely financial, that the show, despite having the largest audience in late night TV, was losing millions. Others were skeptical, suggesting the move was to win favor with Donald Trump. When the cancellation announcement took place, CBS's parent company, Paramount, was trying to get federal approval to sell itself to Skydance Media. Just a week after the announcement, the FCC approved it. Colbert has often used his monologue to criticize Trump. Last week, he mocked Trump for praising Chinese leader Xi Jinping.
11: You're a great leader. Sometimes people don't like me saying it, but I say it anyway because it's true. I only say the truth.
9: Tonight, it comes to an end. Steve Futterman, CBC News, New York.
2: The UN General Assembly has adopted a resolution reinforcing states' obligations to combat climate change. The policy had previously been watered down under pressure from oil producers and big greenhouse gas emitters. Pacific Island nation Vanuatu led the resolution. Eight countries, including Saudi Arabia, the United States, and Iran, all opposed the resolution. And that is The World This Hour. For CBC News, I'm Gavin Day.
0: 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I'm Saroja Coelho. Next, from the BBC, People Fixing the World.
12: People fixing the world.
13: From the BBC World Service, I'm Myra Anubi, and this is People Fixing the World. Think of me as a curious, persistent kid who's always asking a lot of questions. Only all of my questions are about the positive things happening in our world.
14: For the in-person monthly hangouts that we organize, we call it the community hangouts. It's really about building that community and for people to make friends and keep in touch in between. And that's what we want, those friendships, because those can be tremendous sources of support for people with ADHD.
13: Today, we'll start here in the UK, go by Singapore, and then stop in Australia as we find out about ways to make life easier for people living with ADHD. Let's start today's program with a quick breakdown of what ADHD is, because as we'll hear later on, if more people understand what it is, the more we can all be part of the solution. ADHD stands for Attention Deficit Hyperactivity Disorder. It's a condition that affects how people focus, manage their energy, and control impulses. There is medication that can help individuals to cope with their symptoms, but navigating everyday life can still be really hard. However, there is some good news. Awareness is growing, and with it, support as well. But what does it mean to support people who have this condition? Well, let's find out. Okay, so I've made my way outside the studio to the main office space and to where the People Fixing the World team works. Hi, guys.
15: Hi.
16: Hello.
13: And I specifically come to Alex. Now, you might hear some sound in the background. This is where the magic happens. I am kind of lurking behind Alex, who's standing at his desk that has, what are these, three screens, which we'll get to a bit later on. Now, I haven't just come here because I think Alex is a cool guy to work with. It's also because we're talking about ADHD today, and Alex, you have ADHD.
16: I do. I was diagnosed with the condition 4 years ago, and really it affects every aspect of my life, from planning to organising. So there are times in the morning where I have to, my morning checklist, and if I don't use that, I might forget to do things like brush my teeth, etc., etc. But for me, the struggle wasn't just with the tasks itself during work. It was the anxiety that no one around the office understood why certain things were hard. I was masking all the time, trying to look like I had everything put together.
13: Mm. Let's talk about that. How much harder is it for you to do your work?
16: I think it's really hard, especially because so much of my job is based on the internet. And as you can see on my screen, I've got so many tabs open, and that's a big problem for people with ADHD. But I felt I really wanted to do something about it. So it was a bit extreme maybe, but I ended up giving a talk to all my colleagues in my department about ADHD, just so I felt like I didn't have to sort of mask anymore about the condition.
13: Mm. And what are some of the things that you need, like these many screens we're looking at, to make your job easier?
16: Yeah, like I have three screens, which just helps me be able to put as much information as possible in front of me without having to click between two screens. That makes it easier. I also have a standing desk. I just like to be able to vary sitting up, standing down, because I've got a lot of energy. Also, what's important to me is the availability to go to quieter areas in the offices where I need to really concentrate more. What's key is having that variety.
13: Mm, let's actually go to a quiet area now. Yeah. So tell me, like, you know, we have a lot of colourful kind of booths here at the office.
16: Yeah, again, like, the booths, it's not just about bright design. It's actually sometimes for people with ADHD, some people need to be in a brightly coloured environment because they need somewhere more stimulating. But also, like I said, for people with ADHD, they are often really have quite auditory, high sensory awareness going on. So they might just need to work somewhere really quiet. The key is having that variety of spaces.
13: And so you've been looking at other offices that are trying to support people with ADHD.
16: Yes, that's right. A couple of weeks ago, I left the People Fixing the World office and took the train up to the UK West Midlands. This is where DRPG is based. They are a global communications company who have offices located around the world and organise events for top brands such as Amazon. I'd heard from some experts in ADHD that they were doing great work there, and so wanted to go and find out all about it. Yeah. I've just walked into the main building. It's a big open plan office. It's actually an old aircraft hangar, a factory where they used to build planes for World War II. And now it's a creative hub. It's bright and airy. I've come to meet Matt Hussey, one of the company's managers. He has recently been diagnosed with ADHD. When we sat down, he tells me how hardworking life was before he was diagnosed.
15: I found it very difficult to do tasks, that particularly if I wasn't focused on them. What I would tend to do is leave things till the last minute. So I would get things done, but it would be a last minute thing when the task became urgent. And that's when it triggered something in me to actually force me to do the task.
16: Listening to this, a lot of people might relate, but the key thing is it's much more overwhelming for people with ADHD.
15: That can be difficult for colleagues who are asking you to do something else, and perhaps with emotional dysregulation, which a lot of us suffer from, me in particular, I could snap at somebody if somebody asked me to do something simple in the middle of something I was sort of hyper-focused on.
16: But everything changed for Matt when he arrived at DRPG. Managers at the company clocked early on that Matt might have the condition and supported him getting an ADHD diagnosis. After that, they offered him adjustments which made a huge difference, like noise-cancelling headphones, software to help him during meetings, and a flexible work schedule so he had time for appointments with a psychiatrist. His office environment has also helped, as he shows me when we start to take a tour.
10: Sounds like in this office you've really got different spaces depending on what people might need.
15: For me, it's that variation. I think you've sort of hit the nail on the head. It's the fact I can get up from my desk at any point, anytime I want to, walk around. I can go and sit in the little lounge area I've just described. I can go and sit at a hot desk in another part of the building. I can even book a meeting room and sit in silence by myself, which I tend to be the other way. I like the noise, I like the hustle and bustle, but that change of environment, it's getting away from the feeling of boredom, which can be very painful for people like me, or the mundane or the routine. It's a break. And we've got a tree in the middle of the office as well, which creates a bit of interest.
10: Yeah, it's quite quite striking.
15: Even this way, we've got areas here where we bring clients, and
10: it's a bit almost like a jungle over there.
15: We call this the park, and basically
10: the park.
15: So clients are brought here and shown videos on screen, but we're all working around them. So it's again, it's that interest. It really works because it's bright. There's lots going on. There's breakout areas everywhere. I mean, we're standing where we are at the moment. We're on the edge of the film department. In front of me, there's a little breakout area with a sofa, set up like a lounge, basically, with cool little prints all over the wall and a dry whiteboard that people can scribble over. But it looks like somebody's living room. It's great, yeah.
10: Okay, so Matt, we've just come from your desk down to, where are we now?
15: We're in the hangout now.
10: This
15: is the team room, basically. So, yeah, we can come down here, grab a coffee, have something to eat.
10: The hangout has everything you might expect from an office social space. A dartboard, coffee machine, football table. There's even some retro tunes blasting off. But the hangout is where the company's neurodiversity network also meets. It's a group of employees that come together to discuss their experiences at work.
17: All right, guys, so we recently did training in regards to...
16: Megan McGovern from the HR department is chairing this meeting. I get chatting to her when it's done.
10: So why did you set up the network?
17: That is a really good question. I think people were coming to me as HR and I was kind of repeating a lot of the same information in terms of we've got this and people weren't aware. I saw that there was maybe people didn't have people to talk to outside, whether at home or in the business. So I wanted people to have that connection and collaboration.
16: In relation to ADHD, is that what you mean?
17: In relation to neurodiversity, so we cover autism, ADHD, dyslexia, etc. We've got other networks as well that I established at the time, but I think our most successful and the one that's been taken up the most is the Neurodiversity Network.
16: How many people are in the Neurodiversity Network?
17: Currently we've got about 10 to 15. We meet quarterly, but we've got a Teams channel so people can chat whenever they want.
16: And would you argue potentially it's a business loss if employers aren't tapping into this rather than it being a hindrance?
17: Yeah, I think it's a real positive for businesses to engage their employees, not only in terms of who they are, it's really getting the best from them and knowing who they are, whether it be a neurodiversity or mental health or any condition, we can be there to support them and you'll get more motivated employees.
18: Alex, it sounds like you had a great time there. I'm surprised you came back.
19: I had to come back because I love working with you.
18: Of course you do. I mean, so they've created a more inclusive office space. They're also offering support for people with ADHD and they have a network that's keeping up with people's needs.
19: Yes, but something else that surprised me, Myra, was that all bosses were actually required to go on neurodiversity training, something that you don't find in many offices. And Myra, had Matt's bosses not been trained, his ADHD and that of some of his other colleagues might not have been spotted at all.
18: I mean, that's great, but let's be real, right? So some aspects of ADHD, like maybe poor time management, taking longer with tasks, that can be challenging, especially for businesses when they're thinking about the bottom line. How do you manage that?
19: Yeah, I mean, that's a real challenge, right? I brought this up with the management team at DRPG. They told me their neurodiverse employees are assets to the company, and that sometimes managers need to take a step back and really think how to support their neurodiverse colleagues. But Myra, what is clear to me is that ADHDers can be very good at finding creative ways to solutions that many neurotypical people might not spot.
18: Mm. Well, with that, Alex, thank you. And clearly, we also need you to get back to work.
19: Understood.
18: Moving away from the office now to our homes, spaces that are supposed to be comfortable. But for people with ADHD, even their home can end up feeling overwhelming. However, in Australia, our reporter, the ABC's Louise Mylan, met a family that's re-engineered their home to work with their neurodiversity rather than against it.
20: I've pulled up to a suburban unit in Launceston, a small city in Tasmania, the island state at the bottom of Australia.
21: Knock, knock.
22: Hello.
21: Hi, how are you?
22: I promise to be quiet.
20: It's home to Linda and her two boys, and we're keeping a little quiet at first because four-year-old Eamon is napping.
22: I just got to leave the music going because he sleeps better. He's been up since.
20: Linda and Evan both have ADHD and both boys have autism.
23: I guess I never quite know what I should be doing. Like, I'm overthinking it, I think, is for me is like, okay, I'm having a cup of tea. Okay, I should sit there. I should do this. Or I don't know where this fits, you know, if everything's too clean.
20: Through chatting with other families about ADHD, reading articles and listening to podcasts, she realised something had to change. Like many kids, especially those with ADHD, Evan and Eamon seek a lot of sensory stimulation, jumping, spinning, hanging upside down. Their house has hard floors, which weren't suitable. Instead, there's a soft, squishy mat in the living room.
24: How does it feel under your feet?
25: It feels like I'm walking on pillows.
26: If you just take your socks off, it will feel nice on your feet.
20: In the playroom, the star of the show is a bright blue hammock-like swing hanging from the roof. In the corner, a climbing frame with two gymnastics rings attached with rope. So now you're putting your feet through one loop.
27: I'm getting my foot.
20: And your foot in the other one. And you're hanging from a bar, sitting down into it.
27: Yeah, and now?
20: For Linda, creating a space for her children with movement-based activity in mind is really important. Like many with ADHD, the key is to have a stimulating environment. Putting her children in front of a screen just wouldn't cut it. For 11-year-old Evan, the designing of the play area to support his ADHD has had huge benefits.
25: It's like a feeling where I can be myself and it's just I can control what I can do.
20: Linda's family has also embraced visual cues.
1: Stuff or oats, cereal, all visible. I know it sounds really basic, like, but having my kettle, my tea, coffee, sugar and whatever I drink right there, out, ready, and things I access all the time actually visible helps me.
20: And there's the easy hack of labelling baskets around the house for placing specific items. Known informally as the ADHD tax, many with the condition have to repurchase items like watches and keys because they regularly lose them. Clutter can also be a big challenge for people with ADHD, so to avoid brain overload, it can be helpful to stash stuff in easily accessible spots. In the boys' playroom, a couch cushion lifts up to reveal a massive toy box, so the kids can throw their stuff in without it being an overstimulating mess. Evan even uses a whiteboard with clickable lights for visual cues in his morning routine.
25: I find it hard to get out of bed and get dressed on time because my brain keeps wanting to do it, but I can't make my body actually do it, but I want to. And so I've put this up so then I can do this.
1: And you're lighting up the lights when you press them.
25: And then they'll be on.
1: Yeah.
25: And then when I finish something, I turn them off.
20: A tour of Linda's place has shown me that one person and a bit of creative thinking can go a long way to making life easier for people with ADHD. None of Linda's adjustments needed major renovations, but still, it all costs money. She saves up for one thing at a time. And Linda's not the only one making changes. I've spoken to architects across Australia who have moved into the business of creating neurodivergent friendly interiors. Back in the playroom, 11-year-old Evan is in his customised swing, relaxing and playing with a Rubik's Cube.
25: Done.
1: That was just about 20 seconds, I reckon. Yeah, that was impressive. When you get home to your own place and these rooms with your swing and your big cushion, how does that feel?
25: It feels like that I can wind down and actually be somewhere where I like being.
3: This is People Fixing the World from the BBC World Service with me, Myra Anubi. Today we're hearing about solutions that are helping people with ADHD thrive. So far, we've heard how some companies are supporting employees in the UK, and from Australia, how redesigning homes can help ADHDers. However, there's another simple but powerful way to help: community.
4: It's a very personal thing to me, which is why I started unlocking ADHD. When my daughter was diagnosed, when she was 15 years old, she was literally flunking out of school. And if you had asked her what would she like to be when she grows up, she couldn't tell you because she thought there was no hope. But after getting the diagnosis and getting the support she needed, you know, a lot of things changed overnight. And in less than 3 years, she managed to get into dental school.
3: That's Moonlake Lee. It was only after her daughter's diagnosis that Moonlake found out that she too had ADHD at the age of 50.
4: But I realized that I kept on having one burnout cycle after another because I was always overdoing things. But after the diagnosis, what really changed for me was giving context to the past and having clarity and also closure. And unexpectedly, it improved my relationship with my spouse. So that was the unusual bonus.
3: Moonlake became an advocate and started her organization, Unlocking ADHD, back in 2021. Her approach was driven by how hard it was for individuals to access relevant medical support. Moonlake believes getting a diagnosis or medication is just one part of the solution. So her organization capitalizes on community. They use different approaches like offering self-test material, lifestyle hacks, and information about medication to help people. It's all part of something they call the Restart Program.
4: We call it Restart because, and especially it was targeted to adults with ADHD, because we want to emphasize it's never too late to restart life. We've also included the adult ADHD self-test done by the WHO in there. So that helps people who suspect they may have the condition but not really sure to do the self-test as a preliminary to a formal assessment, and they can print that out and bring it to see the professional. So that helps streamline a lot of the whole process. We explain what to expect, how to prepare for it, or if you just receive a diagnosis, what are your next steps? We have like a checklist there, so, and lots of local resources. So I think people feel a little bit more confident, a little bit less alone, and most importantly, a little less insecure and afraid. And that's really important. We want to show that there is a community here that cares.
3: They've also created free material in other languages like Mandarin and Malay, and organized meetups for people within the community. And so what are these community meetings like?
4: We actually literally have to chase people out so that the cafe owner can close on time. So people hang out outside, even when it turns dark, or they go for supper together or drinks together because people just don't want to leave. And I think that's beautiful, really.
3: Moonlake, could you give me a sense of how big your community is?
4: Currently for our online community, we have about 6,000 plus. For the in-person monthly hangouts that we organize, we call it the community hangouts, we're averaging almost 50 each session. It's really about building that community and for people to make friends and keep in touch in between. And I'm seeing that happen. People going for potlucks, barbecues, go-karting together. And that's what we want, those friendships, because those can be tremendous sources of support for people with ADHD.
3: As well as creating these spaces, Moonlake is also working closely with the Singaporean government to push for policy change. She believes this can have a big impact.
4: But you see the amount of talent that may have been overlooked if people didn't know what was holding them back. And that's what drives my passion. It is to really unlock the potential that people have in them.
3: Moonlake Lee from Singapore, ending our program today. Before we finish, I would like to say I'm so grateful for all your feedback every week. After a recent program we did called Arrows of Hope on how archery is helping people who are recovering after breast cancer, we got lots of great messages, including this.
5: Hi, I'm Catherine Wu, a law student at Stanford Law School and archer on Team USA. I saw your episode on how archery can help breast cancer recovery. I'm doing a similar chapter in the U.S. in collaboration with Stanford Healthcare. So far, we had our first pilot program hosting breast cancer survivors from age 25 to 72. The program is designed to feel welcoming and community-based, creating a space where survivors can build confidence and connect with others who understand the recovery journey.
3: You can always get in touch. I love hearing exactly where you're listening from. All you need to do is send me a voice note or a message to the WhatsApp number +44 8000 321 721. I'll be back next week fixing another part of the world. Until then, thanks for listening.
0: That was People Fixing the World, and this is CBC Radio 1. Now, from Australia's Radio National, this is What the Duck, a show that explores some of the most unusual elements of our natural world.
6: Hello, Anne Jones and this duck from What the Duck. Just letting you know that the program which follows will be talking all about animals getting to know each other in the biblical sense. So act accordingly. Let's talk about ducks. Let's talk about dicks that are connected to ducks. Really, really fast ones. The dicks, not the ducks.
7: And when I went there, I couldn't see anything because it was so fast that I was like,
2: what's happening. These penises just kind of explode out of the male cloaca.
6: Patty Brennan is an evolutionary biologist, and she's talking about duck penises again.
2: So I went back with a colleague who had a high-speed video camera.
6: Because Patty wanted to find out what the coiled duck penis actually did when it blasted out of the male cloaca. That's the all-purpose hole at the back end of the duck.
2: So I went there and I was like, okay, I want to see these penises in action.
6: And what she saw was sort of like an anus, surrounded by moist feathers. And then it starts to bulge. Then all of a sudden, the light pink knobbly flesh unfurls into a corkscrew. It looks like a whirligig firework spiralling through the air, but with the texture of an umbilical cord. And it does it at 121 kilometres an hour.
2: The force of the reversion is such that the males broke through the silicone.
6: That's so fast and so powerful that it broke Patty's duck vagina scientific equipment. So why, on this here Earth, do you need a sperm delivery system like that? Sex is weird. I know you know it. I know it. God has seen you doing whatever you do with it as well. And that is why I'm making a series about it. And the thing is, when you really think about the evolution of it, there's outies, innies, and swimmers, and hormones, and chromosomes, and boners. So damn complicated, like, couldn't we just break off an arm and grow a new body or something? And then you throw in a duck penis that literally busts open scientific molds of vaginas, and I just cannot cope. Why? Hey, get in this car right now. Because we are going on a What the Duck series adventure where we follow the route of evolution that has led us here. Here, of all places, where we periodically feel compelled to copulate in a vigorous and sometimes very embarrassing manner. Earth, this is your penis. Wait. Okay, I promise

0: swing out and go right over the top of buildings. It's precarious. It could get taken out by a helicopter. It could get taken out by Godzilla. It could fall to the ground. It could hit on something. So, why would you have such a thing? Well, because you want precision concrete delivery, obviously.
1: It allowed for kind of a more precise placement of those gametes and possibly a more precise selection of a mate for that placement.
0: Emily Willingham is the author of Fallacy, Life Lessons from the Animal Penis. But one of the tricky things about studying penises is that when they perform, they do it behind closed doors. This is Diane Kelly.
2: Internal insemination is a tricky subject to study because it's fundamentally a black box. You can't see inside.
0: If I think about the adult human male and he's running, in the nude, of course, his penis would be flopping around like an unsecured fire hose. Isn't that actually maladaptive? Because it's a sensitive organ, right? And I would have thought you wouldn't want to transport your souffle without suspension.
2: Well, most mammals don't keep it out in the open the way that humans do. Most mammals keep it tucked up and safe, mostly inside their bodies until it's time to use it.
0: And that does seem much more sensible. The good china only comes out on special occasions or else it gets broken. And when is more special than now? Let's see our very first real-life penis, shall we?
3: Harry's very handsome.
0: I'm here to see Harry the Horse's penis, in fact, at HFR Performance Horses in Victoria with Philippa Holm and her family, who work as a team to collect stallion sperm.
4: That is a lot of lube.
0: There's husband Murray and sons Alex and Josh. And there's another team member that I'm interested in. It's like a pommel horse from the Olympics, but at a jaunty angle. And it's right in the middle of a three-sided shed.
5: Her name's Mary.
4: Oh, my God, Mary.
5: Mary, darling. She's made out of an LPG gas bottle. She's wrapped in a self-inflating mattress, and then we put the outside cover, which is lamb's wool, with the plastic at the or vinyl at the end so we can clean it. And, yeah, she gets a bit of a trying sometimes because some stallions like to bite. So we have a biting strap.
0: So here we have the stallion. He sounds ready. And Philippa is set too.
6: Righto!
0: And beside Mary, the fake mare, is a real mare. She's the tease. The idea is that he's going to line up and try and mount the real horse, and then at the last moment, he'll be coaxed onto Mary for the money shot. But is he feeling it today? And am I going to be able to describe it adequately?
7: We're sorry.
0: Actually, I might need a minute to compose myself. Hey, before you think you can draw a cock and balls on the answer to this exam paper and turn it in as your average penis, just stop right there. Because penises on Earth are sort of like a woke soap commercial. There are all sorts of shapes and sizes. There's long, slim, and short, and squat, and curly like the duck, or like the seed beetle's penis.
8: It looks like a medieval weapon. It looks like something that is meant to hurt.
0: Bruno Alves Busato is an evolutionary biologist with Flinders University. And I knew this moment would come where I am going to have to describe to you a seed beetle penis. His penis is thick at the base and it looks like the neck of a dinosaur. And where you would expect the glands to be, that's the penis head, there are two groupings of spikes, like a wig sticking out of each side of a nasty clown head. But this is no laughing matter.
8: They have penises that are armed with spikes and structures that probably evolved originally as ways of anchoring inside the female and keeping hold of the female during sperm transfer.
0: It's called anchoring, and yes, it means that the female has to stay put. In the seed beetles, the males with penis spikes that are particularly long are found to father more children. They tested this by snipping off the penis spikes using laser beams and found that those males just couldn't get purchase. Emily Willingham is author of Fallacy, Lessons from the Animal Penis, and I don't know how many penises she actually talked to for that book, but lots.
1: It's a little rough when they insert that into the female. It can make marks like wounds and it actually causes injury. These jawed kind of genitalia that they use.
0: Oh, I forgot about the jaw. Of course, why not have a jaw on your genitals? With some species of seed beetles, it's too plain.

0: rope-like structures, and as the phallus inflates to its full size, those two structures are pushed together, trapping any flesh from the female in between them in a vice-like grip of love. When scientists map out the scarring on the inside of female seed beetles, they find penis jaw marks on the inside of her privates.
1: And these seed beetles, often those things really hurt the female badly. Mating can diminish their lifespan.
0: You heard that right. It shortens the female lifespan. But the scientists found the wounding in the females aids insemination, so that's great news for the male.
1: And so they are a classic model system to study sexual conflict, which is when the interests of male and females are not in agreement. The priority here for the males is let's maximize how many eggs are fertilized, even if that comes at cost of female lifespan.
0: Let me just raise a little red flag here and wave it to and fro, because it's not all as simple as a big bad bully male. To understand the intricacies of this fully, you really need to listen to the whole series of Sex is Weird, because sex isn't always what it seems. So there you go. The seed beetle is sometimes called the enigmatic jawed genitalia beetle, and it's one of thousands of species that have spikes or hooks, spurs or barbs on their doodly bits. There's even a butterfly which has optical receptors on their genitalia, which all makes mammal willies sound a little bit boring. But they're not. Just ask Diane Kelly.
2: Mammals, turns out, are actually kind of weird.
0: Tell me about it. Look, I am joking around because penises are funny to me and to a lot of people, but they are also miraculous. In a matter of seconds, a penis can quickly change both its form and its function. And yes, that means it's finally time to talk about erections. So how does an erection work?
2: The erectile tissue in a mammalian penis is kind of like a water balloon. You need a tensile membrane that can be put into tension as the tissue expands. And you also need a fluid that can be put into compression.
0: So in human penises, you have the member and the rising blood pressure. Diane Kelly is a research associate at the University of Massachusetts Amherst, and she is really into the anatomy of copulatory systems.
2: Those two elements together make what we call a hydrostatic skeleton.
0: And that is exactly what your erection is.
2: There are lots of hydrostatic skeletons in nature. Say an earthworm has a body that's supported by a hydrostatic skeleton. The main distinction between flexible hydrostatic skeletons and a penis, which obviously does not have a flexible hydrostatic skeleton.
0: It's not called a stiffy for nothing.
2: Is the specific direction that the reinforcing fibers are wound in that skeleton.
0: When it's a wibbly wobbly one, the fibers run like a candy stripe around in a swirl. But in stiffies, this is something that was discovered by Diane, by the way. In stiffies, the fibers run at 90 degrees to each other, like beams and rafters. It creates immense strength.
2: Once it's inflated, if you have any forces that try to pull the penis, then there are fibers that resist that.
0: Wow.
2: Then there are other fibers that will resist in the other direction. So once it's full, the shape stays the same.
0: And how much pressure can these materials withstand? Because I'm imagining a bouncy castle, right? Which sort of becomes rigid. But if you pumped it too much, it would explode.
2: Yes, there are obviously limits, but the fiber that animals use is collagen. Weight for weight, it's as strong as steel.
0: Amazing. And Diane Kelly found all of this out by dissecting a lot of penises, slicing them up super thinly like penis prosciutto and putting them under a microscope.
2: What you see when you look at flaccid tissue is that all those fibers are folded up. But when it's erect, what you see is that all those crimped fibers are straightened out and all that three-dimensional folding is gone.
0: So I'm imagining like a piano accordion almost.
2: Yes.
0: So it's all folded up so neatly, and then when you expand it, it has a much larger volume. Speaking of which, back at HFR Performance Horses, it's a frosty morning, but things are just heating up, with one final bit of equipment in the whole process, the AV.
3: Artificial vagina.
4: And it looks like a cross between a, or how could I describe it? It's the shape of a guitar, but as if it was made out of a floppy gourd.
3: It's latex, but they get sticky between the layers. So if you don't store them properly in the dark, they get sticky. And we've also got AV conditioner that you put in it to keep them all nice and happy.
0: Always keep the artificial vagina happy.

0: speed limit. Snake penises don't use blood to pump the iron. They use lymph fluid to raise the flag.
1: And they seem very delicate to me, but sometimes they really seem like they get dragged around in the dirt a lot, so they must be pretty resilient to punishment. They've got no legs, so there's really no way to keep the hemipenis up out of whatever substrate they're on.
0: For snakes and lizards, they're called hemipenes because there are two of them. Pew, pew.
1: So when they're not in use, it's like a pocket that's inside the tail. And then when they're in use, they evert them. The analogy that's often used is of a sock turning inside out when you take it off of your foot, right? So that pocket becomes the exterior of the hemipenis and the inside is filled with lymphatic fluid.
0: Imagine when you've got a dishwashing glove and it's all squished up and caught inside out. And you, the lymph fluid in this metaphor, you blow into it, pew, and you make a solid glove. And it's actually not very far off because the hemipen sort of splits off like fingers in a glove. Pew, pew.
1: So one night when I was in grad school, my girlfriend at the time, now my wife, asked me as we were going to bed and she was like, why do snakes have two penises?
0: Extreme romance. Herpetologist edition.
1: That's just our typical talk. I don't think there's really a satisfying answer to that question. The leading hypothesis is that they benefit from having a second opportunity to transfer an undepleted batch of sperm if they have two mating opportunities in relatively rapid succession.
0: Lucky snake gets lucky. Then, after snaking off into the undergrowth, finds another lucky gal. What's he to do? His penis is so tired. Deploy the second penis!
1: And that is thought to be because the sperm produced in the left testis come out through the left hemipen and those in the right testis through the right.
0: This hemipen setup is common to squamates mates. That means lizards and snakes. And in experiments on lizards, it was found that if they had mating opportunities in quick succession, they'd actually alternate sides. Pew, then pew.
1: Whereas if they can wait a while in between the mating opportunities, they tend to use the same side again and again.
0: So the penis is not a simple hose thing across species. There's all sorts of colours, complex shapes and sizes, and even the mechanisms behind the use of them can differ, like the crocodong on the bungee cord.
2: The crocodilian system is always stiff.
0: Ooh. Why did I make that sound? Because I was speaking with Diane Kelly, the world expert in crocodilian penises, and I got excited. All right.
2: Where we would have that central fluid space, a crocodilian has that space just packed with so much collagen that it becomes effectively permanently erect.
0: 24/7 reptilian erection.
2: And it's interesting because there are no muscles directly attached to the penis. It's an entirely indirect system. It's normally pointing backwards toward the tail. And as it comes out, it rotates so that it's pointing forward.
0: I mean, that's crazy. He's storing it at the opposite direction than he's using it.
2: And what's even crazier is how it gets back in. So there's no muscles to pull it back. What there are is a pair of tendons. Big, elastic bungee cords.
0: It's like a lapdog on a retractable leash.
2: And they get put into tension as the penis rotates so that when the muscles that are holding it all in place relax, the whole system flips back into its resting position by elastic recoil.
0: It's like a self-closing door. Are you getting the idea about how penises or sperm delivery anatomy, probably more accurately, how they vary so much? I mean, we haven't even gone near the baculums yet, which are penis bones. We humans have lost them, but so many have not. If you've got a male dog at home, hello, bony. Some penises don't even have a sperm tube through the centre of the sauce like humans do. They've got a little semen gutter on the outside.
2: One thing we found with crocodilians is that open groove is surrounded by inflatable tissue. During copulation, that tissue inflates and artificially closes over the top. So they don't have a closed tube, but they produce a functionally closed tube.
0: Yeah, it's sort of like a bumper bowling.
2: I don't know what that is.
0: And it's not important. So remember the curly-whirly duck penis?
3: Sperm-shooting ballistic missile?

0: balls then.
1: They look like a tentacle.
0: Like corkscrews.
2: The one with the spines on the base and that shoots out of the duck at over 120 k's an hour.
1: They have all kinds of bumps and ridges and sometimes spines on them. They're powered by lymph rather than blood. So they're, you know, they're very, very weird organs.
2: Well, the duck is an outlier in terms of birds. 97% of birds do not have penises.
1: So all the birds that you see out your window, in your feeder, whatever, none of them have penises.
2: Paddy Brennan is a legendary evolutionary morphologist who studies sexual bits. And essentially, what happened is that a branch diverted in the tree of life, right? And they left behind the ducks and the emus and ostriches, a handful of birds that have dicks. And the rest of the birds lost the Johnson. Actually, they didn't lose it. They just don't develop it.
3: Marty Cohn at the University of Florida did some experiments where they looked at chickens, particularly over time, and they found that birds start to make it, and then the genes and the proteins that make the groove part. And so it's like the urethra basically eats the entire penis.
2: That's amazing. Sort of how humans develop a tail in utero, but then we don't. We have the genetic makeup for it, but not the right switches. This is sort of what's thought to be happening with the vast majority of birds.
1: Why do you lose a penis? You know, a penis is a handy tool to put sperm next to eggs. Why lose it in a species with internal fertilization? We don't know. That's the bottom line. We don't know. But I can tell you what I think.
3: You know, maybe it's weight saving.
1: Right? That you are flying and you're getting rid of extra weight and making it lighter. And I'm like, no, because ducks are some of the longest distance migrants and they have huge penises, so that doesn't really work.
2: Another hypothesis is sexually transmitted diseases, because most animals haven't separated out their digestive outlets from their sexual inlets.
1: So birds have all sorts of stuff in their cloacas. They get bacteria and organisms that can cause disease. And it is possible that by eliminating the penis, they are reducing the incidence of sexually transmitted diseases. The other possibility is female choice, right? That because a penis can be used as a weapon, right, in some ways to force females to copulate, that females started favoring males that couldn't use the penis in that manner. And that gave them more sexual autonomy.
2: Could it be that females do not like big ducks? This is a question for the next episode of Sex is Weird, when females fight back.
1: Every time I look at genitalia, I see warfare.
4: I mean, do we know why we do it?
2: It could get a bit spicy.
1: They have spines, they have scrapers, they have...
5: It is really bizarre, yes.
6: Do birds have a penis? It kind of depends.
1: And their ejaculates are really bad.
2: I am never having sex again.
1: The anti-screw device, right?
2: Sex is weird, right? And you're listening to a series about it, produced by me, Anne Jones, and Patria Ladgrove. What the Duck is made by the Science Unit at ABC Radio National. But online, whenever you want to listen, we've got the whole back catalogue over at ABC Listen. Just find us there and make sure you favourite the program so you can listen to the next episode. The DMs are open over at our email for solicited duck pics, whattheduck@abc.net.au. Thanks to Will Ockenden, Joel Werner for their thoughts on this episode, and also Nikolai Bailharts for doing the voiceover of a horse having sex.
7: Yeah.
8: From Australia, that was What the Duck.

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5: From CBC News, The World This Hour, I'm Mike Miles. Police say a shooting in a residential neighborhood in Surrey, BC, on Wednesday is related to extortion. And now CBC News has learned the home targeted belongs to the president of Cricket Canada. Fifth Estate co-host Stephen D'Souza with details.
6: The shooting happened around 4:40 Wednesday morning.
7: The residence was occupied. Fortunately, no one was injured.
6: Sergeant Ali Galis with Surrey Police says while the investigation is in the early stages, it's believed to be extortion related. The Fifth Estate has learned the house belongs to Arvinder Khosa, the newly elected president of Cricket Canada. Police tell the Fifth Estate that an individual associated with the residence has received extortion-related threats. A recent Fifth Estate investigation uncovered allegations of corruption and influence of organized crime involving Cricket Canada before Khosa became president. Sources told the Fifth Estate Khosa is linked to 2 local players who allegedly threatened a national team player and claimed they represented organized crime. Khosa has denied the allegations. Stephen D'Souza, CBC News, Toronto.
5: Ebola concerns forced an Air France flight to be diverted to Montreal last night. The airline says it made an error in allowing a passenger from the Democratic Republic of Congo to board the flight in Paris. It was bound for Detroit, but new U.S. travel restrictions bar entry to people who've recently been in East African countries linked to the deadly virus. The Public Health Agency of Canada says the passenger disembarked, was assessed, and showed no signs of illness. That individual then flew back to Paris. Ontario's health ministry says a person who recently traveled to East Africa is being tested for Ebola. It says it's being done for an abundance of caution given the person's recent travel history. The Public Health Agency of Canada says there's never been a case of Ebola in Canada. Earthquake risk in Canada is often seen as a West Coast problem, but experts warn densely populated parts of Eastern Canada also face real and often overlooked threats. Research underway at Carleton University is shedding light on a critical gap in how buildings are designed to withstand quakes. Stu Mills explains.
8: For modern buildings, very rare that you'd ever have a problem in an earthquake that has to do with life safety.
9: Carleton engineering professor Jeffrey Orochko says Canadian schools and office towers are safe. But it turns out people are still injured either when a drop ceiling comes down on office workers in a blizzard of tiles or when partitions tumble like dominoes.
8: And then everybody wants to leave the building.
9: In Taiwan and in Kobe, Japan, that stampede for the exit has caused injuries. Researcher David Lau.
10: We want to reduce the amount of damage.
9: Since Orochko and Lau can't wait around for real earthquakes, they make them on a robotic shake machine. It simulates famous historical tremors or ones that haven't happened yet. The researchers say Canadian quakes are more likely to cause an expensive disruption than loss of life. But in the future, this research will mean even a costly shutdown is something towns and cities won't have to endure. Stu Mills, CBC News, Ottawa.
5: Hundreds of people protesting Wednesday in Bolivia's capital, La Paz, up in arms over government austerity measures. The protests began earlier this month, but are growing steadily, with unions, transport workers, and rural groups joining in. Many people say the country's also dealing with food and fuel shortages. President Rodrigo Paz is trying to placate the protesters by saying he will shuffle his cabinet. The Montreal Victoires are the first Canadian champions of the Professional Women's Hockey League. Abbey Rock scored twice as the Victoire beat the Ottawa Charge 4-0 in Ottawa. The Victoire won the best-of-five series 3-1 and claimed the Walter Cup. Meantime, the Montreal Canadiens continue their quest for the Stanley Cup, beginning their Eastern Conference Final Series against the Carolina Hurricanes. That is The World This Hour. For CBC News, I'm Mike Miles.

0: as people start to anticipate longer yellows, some people will have more tendency to speed up to get through them because they know they're longer. And you have cautious drivers that'll still try and brake, and you get into this issue of causing a cautious driver to stop too early and a driver who's anticipating a longer amber to go through it. So
1: right, thinking they have more time.
0: Yeah, it gets complicated.
1: Yeah.
2: Welcome to Ideas. I'm Nahla Ayed.
1: And this is the thing I think is so fascinating about it. Like, you can calculate the human element, but you can't nail it down as such. And like, one of the things I could say for myself is that I think for a time, maybe I'll let this go through because it could be hard to edit around the emergency vehicle.
2: Ideas producer Sean Foley at an intersection in Whitby, Ontario, about an hour east of Toronto.
1: And we'll watch the signals for a second too, and just see what we observe. But are they able to change the signal to
0: get
1: through?
0: Yeah, so you'll see the walk clearance came up as soon as the fire truck came in.
1: Okay.
0: And there's it's called a preemption, and the fire truck will trigger that to get it to change.
1: Okay. Wow.
0: But you can't just kind of flip it to green right away. You have to allow for pedestrian time clearance to happen, and then the yellow and everything. So
1: that's amazing that you can see that standing here.
0: Yeah.
1: And I wouldn't even, I'd be like, oh, fire truck. Yeah. It's so loud.
0: Yeah, it's the thing of working in traffic signals is you're always kind of at work, because every time you're driving around, you're looking at signals. Even if you're in another city, you're looking, oh, what are they doing? You're checking to see, oh, what kind of times are they using? There's always something to look at.
2: But for most of us, traffic signals are just part of the environment and not something we think about all that much.
3: Environments are invisible. Their ground rules, pervasive structure, and overall patterns elude easy perception.
2: The words of Canadian media theorist Marshall McLuhan describing what we're basically dealing with all the time, whether the fish knows what water is.
1: Yeah.
2: But fish don't have to drive cars, meaning they don't have to deal with yellow lights, or if you will, amber traffic signals.
1: My point exactly, Nahla. Fish have it easy.
2: They do have it easy.
1: It's so easy. They're so tasty. Yeah.
2: So we've got fish, we've got traffic lights, we've got Marshall McLuhan. So let me ask you this, Sean. What exactly is your point?
1: Well, to be honest, I'm not sure yet. Beyond the fact that there are things in our midst that we never really think about. Anything like that come to mind for you?
2: Well, I wanted to stay kind of in the traffic motif, so I was thinking about sidewalks. Does that fit?
1: Yeah, we never think
2: about sidewalks.
1: Yeah, you need them.
2: Yeah.
1: And I think it's as soon as maybe you end up in a place where there's no sidewalk, that's when you start to notice things.
2: It's true. Yeah. There's actually a street near my home where it's kind of like being back in Winnipeg. Some areas on the outskirts of town where there's grass that extends all the way to the street, and it does feel weird. You notice that. Your brain clocks that it's hazardous.
1: Yes, to not have a sidewalk?
2: Yeah, to not have a sidewalk.
1: Yeah,
2: that's when you notice that they're useful.
1: Then the sidewalk freezes and all of a sudden that's hazardous.
2: Dangerous sidewalks.
1: How do we get by, Nahla? How do we get by? I don't know. So this was my vague relationship with the amber signal.
2: Mm.
1: Until a red light camera flashed in the silence of a summer night and just kind of exposed the whole thing for me.
2: So this thing that you never thought much about, now it appears that it has your complete attention and ours too. So what's next?
1: Well, once I got past the outrage and embarrassment, to be honest, I think my ideas producer brain kicked in. What is with yellow lights? Mm. Like, how do they do what they do? And even more ideas-y, what's the inner game when the light turns amber? Like, what does that moment consist of in my brain? I was convinced that that was the shortest yellow light in history. Mm. And that made me wonder, what did I just perceive?
2: Yeah.
1: You know?
2: But this is exactly what we do on ideas, is take an idea, crack it open, and look at it every which way. So it definitely fits the genre. You're on the right show. But what ultimately convinced you that this particular idea was worth pursuing?
1: Well, usually I rely on research, and there's definitely a lot of material on yellow lights. But I'm also looking for a sign sometimes to, like, commit. And just a couple of days after this incident, I had an interesting experience at a summer social gathering, making small talk with an acquaintance. And, of course, if you've recently had a traffic infraction and you're feeling bad about it and you're with a friendly enough person, you might just be like, yeah, this happened to me. You know, so I thought maybe I'll just – he seems very receptive to what I'm saying. So maybe I'll just try out my idea that I'll do a documentary about yellow lights. And he said –
0: I work in traffic in Durham region, and I changed jobs last week, so yeah.
1: All right, is that good?
0: Yeah, it's good. More into what's the ITS, so Intelligent Transportation Systems, so dealing more with kind of the software that's involved with some of our traffic systems.
1: Oh, yeah. Well, he didn't say it quite like that at first. But the point is, it turns out that my friend Travis is a traffic control professional.
2: Wow.
1: And I had no idea.
2: So you're standing at that intersection in Whitby, Ontario?
1: Yes, at Brock and Taunton Streets with my friend Travis stalking. And that's where this episode begins.
2: And we're calling this episode?
1: Indecision Zone, the yellow light and you.
0: Yeah, so it's really whenever we're looking at intersection, we'll be looking at traffic flow. So we're ideally, you're trying to keep everyone flowing. So the idea behind that and what we do in the signal systems is coordinating the lights. So you're trying to get what's called a platoon. So that's a group of cars traveling along the road to arrive at the light when it turns green. Now, it's simple in theory, but more complicated in practice because the platoon will change, or once there's a platoon, cars will get in front of it. And so that's kind of the, there's almost an art to it where, you know, you can make it look perfect on paper, but in a practical sense, it doesn't always work out, you know, the way you might model it or something. So a lot of what we end up doing is come out here after you've set the timings and then just look at it, watch, see what's happening, and may fine tune, make adjustments, and try and get traffic flowing where possible. Now, this intersection, like you said, is one of the busier ones. And part of that is at a certain point, an intersection is at capacity. So it won't matter what you do with the traffic signals. There's just not enough capacity to get every vehicle that's arriving within a set of time through that intersection. And that's where you get congestion and delay.
1: So this one can reach capacity fairly easily.
0: During peak times, for sure, yeah, you would have just too many vehicles trying to get through the intersection at the same time, so.
1: It's like all platoon.
0: Yeah, it's just constant flow, so that's, at that point, you just do what you can, and that's generally when people start to get upset, but that's how it goes.
1: So, you know, my documentary is focused on this mysterious thing called the yellow light or the amber signal. What would you describe as the purpose of an amber signal?
0: So the amber signal, I mean, if you think about it, if you didn't have the amber signal and you just went from green to red, you'd have a lot of people slamming on brakes or a lot more confusion. And what the amber signal essentially tries to do is alert a driver that's at what's, you know, they'll call the dilemma zone or the indecision zone, I think is preferred term. And what that is when you're approaching an intersection, it gives you a warning that the signal's about to change.
1: Traffic signals had been around for about 50 years before the amber signal and the tricolor traffic light were invented. A Detroit police officer and inventor named William Potts realized that with increased driving speed came the need for extra time to stop at intersections to ease the transition from green to red. He took inspiration and the yellow or amber color from railway signals, which were well established by that point. His first tricolor four-way traffic signal was suspended over the intersection of Woodward and Michigan Avenues in Detroit in October 1920.
0: And what we try and do with the yellow light is give that warning when you're at a location where you can either stop safely, so not having to jam on the brakes, or if you are so close that you would have to jam on the brakes, you can maintain your speed and get into the intersection before it turns red. And then on the all red clearance, which is when the signals in all directions are red, allow you to clear the intersection.
1: Right. And so this idea of the dilemma zone, or as you say, the indecision zone,
0: Yeah.
1: This is the thing I find fascinating.
0: Yeah, it's... again, it's one of those things that's kind of simple in theory but complicated in practice, because with drivers, no two drivers are the same. So you can create a set of rules that's based on a particular driver, but the next driver through the intersection might not behave the same way. And generally in traffic, you know, you're assuming that every driver is following the rules, which most of them don't. And you're assuming that they're all paying attention, which a lot of them aren't. And you're also assuming that they're being considerate of others, which they're also not. So, it's complicated.
1: You know, there was this document that you drew my attention to, which is pretty kind of a famous study of the length of the amber signal and the importance of it being variable.
3: The problem of the amber signal light in traffic flow. General Motors, November 1959. Can criteria presently employed in setting the duration of the amber signal light at intersections lead to a situation wherein a motorist driving along a road within the legal speed limit finds himself, when the green signal turns to amber, in the predicament of being too close to the intersection to stop safely and comfortably, and yet too far from it to pass through before the signal changes to red without exceeding the speed limit?
1: What I found interesting about that paper is it was pretty heavy on mathematics.
3: Mm-hmm. The foregoing discussion is illustrated in Figure 7, where each of the two shaded zones precludes one of the two alternatives of stopping or going through the intersection. Thus, a car at a distance from the intersection smaller than XC cannot stop safely, whereas a car at a distance greater than XO cannot go through the intersection without accelerating before the light turns red.
1: Back then, the authors were making a certain assumption that this you could mathematically determine sort of the ideal location of an indecision zone, but maybe the behaviors weren't completely taken into consideration in 1959?
3: When XO is less than X, the driver is in trouble if he finds himself in the region XO, less than X, less than XC, which in the sequel will be referred to as the dilemma zone.
1: And I'm wondering, like, 65 years on, that idea of the dilemma zone and how it works, I mean, have you got a sense of how that may have evolved since this was kind of studied in depth?
0: Yeah, so one thing is perception reaction time is part of the calculation that you use to determine the amber. And what that is the time that a driver needs to become aware that the light has changed. So the standard that's used is 1 second, or in rural areas with higher speed, you might use 1.8 seconds. Basically, if you're in a rural area, you may be not paying as close attention to traffic signals. It takes that little bit longer to realize. Now, some people say, well, that might even be higher. And again, it really depends on the driver. So you think if you have drivers from ages 16 to 90, a 16-year-old reaction time and a 90-year-old reaction time aren't going to be the same. Because another thing that comes up is, well, why not have countdowns for traffic signals like you do for pedestrians?
1: Right.
0: And you could. It's, again, if you think for every traffic signal, you then now have to add a countdown. It's more infrastructure to maintain. And the more you put out there, the more risk there is of something failing. So there's a... I don't know what it is, but I'm sure there's a sweet spot somewhere where you put enough tech into an intersection that makes it really effective, but you don't put so much tech into it that you create all these new failure points either.
1: Yeah, I actually was noticing, I do this anyway, and I think probably a lot of drivers do, they see this the countdown for the pedestrian lane, the pedestrian crossing, and they can correlate that to the traffic light.
0: It can, but
1: you think you can, but it's not always instantaneous.
0: No, they're separate things. It's a bad habit for drivers to use pedestrian signals as a countdown for the green, yellow, and red indications. Really, when you're driving, you shouldn't even be looking at the pedestrian signals. You should just be focused on what your signal is that you're approaching to.
1: Okay, see, now that's a pro tip that I can use, because I've been sort of cheating and looking at
0: now, there are some that it will line up, but it's not guaranteed, so.
1: Right, yeah.
0: There's
1: yeah.
0: certain situations where, it's...
1: Like if there's no pedestrian waiting to cross, it might just flip back to walk or...
0: Yeah, you might start to brake, but you've got a green light ahead of you, so that's... A good example of why you shouldn't look at the...
1: You get rear-ended.
0: Yeah. Don't use the countdowns.
1: Yeah, when you talk about tech at the intersections, there's what I see, the light standards and the signals and some little doodads on top of the... But I don't... There's probably a lot of tech here that you see that I don't.
0: So there's different types of detection. A lot of detection is done still by just... There are wires embedded in the road that will pick up when a vehicle's on top of them. It's just through the, essentially the interference on the wire, on the loop. It can tell when there's a vehicle above it. And so that's the way most detection's done. Now it's moving towards smart detection, or they say non-intrusive. And essentially it's using radar camera for sensing stuff. Now there's good things and bad things. It's again one of those things where you're trying to make it smarter, but at the same time you're making it smarter, you're introducing more options for it to fail and more fail points.
1: This seems to be a trend in many different fields of human endeavor, this complicating of things, like making things smart. But I think there's this kind of countervailing pressure where you're actually making things more complicated.
0: Yeah, and the thing I always find is you're trying to make things smarter because you're assuming that people are getting stupider. That's a very brief take on that scenario, but I think a lot of it comes down to that. And this is more of just a personal thing for myself. I think rather than trying to make tech smarter and allow people to not think as much, I think the focus should be shifted towards holding people more accountable for their actions, especially when it comes to driving.
1: The global market for smart tech in cars and on roads, already about $100 billion, will be worth more than $700 billion by 2030, according to Bloomberg Intelligence. That enthusiasm is fueled in part by estimates of lower accident rates and more efficient traffic flows. But of course, it's more complicated than that. How about this study published in the journal Nature in 2025? It carries the headline, "Drivers of partially automated vehicles are blamed for crashes that they cannot reasonably avoid." The upshot? A driver using autonomous functions in their car cannot regain control quickly enough in an emergency to avoid an accident. Public opinion, as measured by the study, tends to blame the driver, not the vehicle or the manufacturer, even in cases where the technology fails. This is what the study's authors call a, quote, culpability gap, unquote.
0: You know, there's the end scenario of that where you remove the human element from driving altogether and it's just driverless cars, but realistically, I don't think that's ever going to happen. You're always going to have people that aren't connected to the system within your network, and you build your network assuming that everything's connected. Well, what happens when you introduce something that's not connected? How is it dealt with? You know, I'm sure there's tech solutions for that somehow, but right. I don't...
1: Like an opt-out button or something weird like
0: that. Yeah.
1: But no, this raises, I think, a philosophical question for me, though, which is, and it's related to the yellow signal, because we're providing that when you provide that yellow signal, there's a piece of wording in I wrote it down here.
3: It is our hope that in pointing out the existence and nature of the amber signal light problem, we may stimulate others to pursue it further and make certain that the driver is confronted with a solvable decision problem.
1: Oh yes, the solvable decision problem. Solvable decision problem is how the GM folks who did the 1959 paper described what they want to provide a driver with. which essentially means they want to make it possible for you as an autonomous human being to make a decision. Give you the reasonable circumstances to make a decision. But a lot of the technical stuff that we're seeing, I would argue even maybe a red light camera is taking away some of that freedom to actually take to do that decision point as a human being.
0: I am on the side of drivers need to be paying attention, and we don't need to keep giving more tech to try and control what drivers are doing. We really need to be pushing driver education. Now it's a lot harder to do that, especially when, you know, you're looking for a solution that you want to say, look, we solved this problem. So it's easier to say, okay, we have this new technology that's going to solve this issue we're having, versus admitting the humans are flawed and complicated, and we're going to do our best to educate them and make them more responsible drivers. It just doesn't have the same sort of glamorous rolling out the carpet as it does for a new tech system or something like that.

0: From the corner of Brock and Taunton in Whitby, Ontario, Travis Stocking, Senior Traffic Analyst for Durham Region. Standing beside him, Ideas producer Sean Foley. And listening to us, Ideas, on CBC Radio and wherever you get your podcasts, is you. I'm Nala Ayed. So Sean, when I saw your script in my email, I immediately remembered the conversation we had back in around this time in 2024 when we did the New Year's Levy show.
1: Yes, we did. And it's taken a little while, but here we are. Mm-hmm. We're getting it done under the wire in 2025. And as I was getting down to business and going through my gathered materials, I found an email message from a listener that was sent to me just after the levy aired. And it read, "Please give my contact information to Sean. I have some comments regarding an automated red light ticket I got in December 2023 at Georgia and Cardero in Vancouver. Thank you, Ron Usher, Parksville, BC."
0: So a fellow lawbreaker.
1: Yeah. Yeah, a fellow badass. Am I allowed to say badass?
0: Yes, you are. This is Ideas.
1: All right.
0: Why
1: this
0: not?
1: This is the Ideas of Badassery.
0: So naturally, two peas in a pod, you called him up.
1: I called him up.
2: Hello?
1: Hi, is that Ron?
2: It is.
1: Hi, Ron. It's Sean Foley phoning from CBC Radio. How you doing?
2: Okay. I was actually just laying down for a minute, but we might as well talk now.
1: Okay. Well, listen, I'll try not to keep you too long. Now, I really didn't know what to expect, given my own unpleasant experience with a red light camera and the human tendency, which I share, to complain in these kinds of circumstances. I wondered if Ron Usher was going to deliver some sort of screed.
2: Anyway, here we are. And, yeah. Thanks for your reminder about my red light ticket from a couple of years ago.
1: Yeah, I hope it wasn't, I hope I didn't remind you of something that brings back bad memories.
2: Well, it wasn't bad at all, but it was intriguing to look at it. It frankly provoked more of a curiosity in me. You know, I've been driving for 60-plus years, and I think I have an impeccable driving record. And as I looked into the details of the camera, the intersection, what the law is and the Motor Vehicle Act, and I would just recall I actually spent a summer during law school doing traffic duty in a small RCMP detachment. Wow. And you appreciate the distinction between a machine decision compared to what decision you make real time as you're driving, or as you would be observing. And what the camera doesn't catch is quite a lot of the conditions. So I paid the ticket. I didn't think it was worth fussing over because there's no question the camera shows my car in the intersection under a red light.
0: That was hardly a screed. It sounds like an utterly civilized response.
1: Yeah, it was refreshing. Perhaps because I think, you know, we're used to hearing a lot of outrage these days. It just seems like a natural reaction to things like this. Mm-hmm. Ron's a retired lawyer who lived in Vancouver for 40 years and now lives on Vancouver Island.
2: It was an intersection I'd been through many, many times, quite regularly. So I was certainly very familiar. And it's a very complicated intersection. There's two lights within just 20 yards of each other. So there's this tiny block. And so you're coping with two lights. It's a place where the number of lanes you can use changes throughout the day. Feature people are impatiently coming down Georgia Street. It's a kind of an odd turn left there onto West Hastings. So it's a complicated intersection that I was very familiar with. And so this is probably a bad analogy, but it's kind of like the camera is like a bad AI. So it's a machine-based decision that is completely devoid of the more global conditions at the time. And I don't remember anything particular about the day other than I approached that intersection always knowing it was weird. And obviously I made in the moment while driving judgment call. The camera doesn't agree with that. I'm not so sure that a human policeman observing the actual situation would have come to the same decision. One way I think of it, it's the impulsive and nearly instant pr- price of error decision you have to make. And what I'm very aware of is road surface conditions and skidding. I'm aware of the tendency of Vancouver drivers to tailgate. Mm. And so the price of error at that moment, as I'm looking forward and I see it seems, okay, I can do this, but there's people on my ass. Mm.

0: dramatic. It's black and white. I don't know what discretion they advise with those. If somebody reviews those things and exercises their discretion, or is it just a computer spits it out? There's the letter of the law that I was amazed to see when I looked up the law, that the letter of the law specifically talks about judgment. There's the section on red lights, green lights, and yellow lights. The yellow light section has a very specific thing in it about if safe, okay?
1: Yes.
0: If possible, okay? And that sort of discretionary human decision language is not in the red light and the green light sections.
2: When a yellow light alone is exhibited at an intersection by a traffic control signal following the exhibition of a green light, the driver of a vehicle approaching the intersection and facing the yellow light must cause it to stop before entering the marked crosswalk on the near side of the intersection, or if there is no marked crosswalk, before entering the intersection, unless the stop cannot be made in safety. Motor Vehicle Act, Province of British Columbia, Section 128, 1A.
0: And so that, to me, says there is an awareness of necessity. You make a call. Every yellow light involves a very complicated, very quick decision. There's all sorts of clues you can get from the environment about how stale a green light is, how old a red light is. But again, you can't just count these things because they vary enormously. Just on the drive from the 9-1 to Parksville, there were a couple seconds different in the length of yellow lights. And I drove a motorcycle for years, and there's nothing like driving a motorcycle to get you very conscious of road conditions.
1: Yeah,
0: so yeah. I think I've got some peculiar things about my past, the motorcycle riding, the cop experience, the school experience, that made me pretty aware of both problematic things with driving, and I taught my three kids how to drive.
1: Yeah.
0: And frankly, I really appreciated those lessons learned of giving out tickets and seashells and observing the results of accidents and my law school experience hanging out in traffic court in Vancouver for a couple of weeks.
1: Yeah. Did you ever have to give out a red light infraction or something like that?
0: Oh, I sure did. And I'm very pleased to say that entire summer of giving tickets out on Sunshine Coast, I never had one challenged.
1: Huh. Well, very good. Very good. You're a principled man, it sounds like.
0: Well, it got me this far.
1: Yeah.
3: So that's Ron Usher. He's a retired lawyer, concerned citizen, and an ideas listener from his home near Nanaimo, B.C.
4: So given what you and Ron talked about, I have to ask about your own red light infraction.
3: Oh, yeah.
4: You mentioned earlier that you were curious about what's happening in your head as you're approaching the intersection and the green turns to yellow. Do you know now what does happen?
3: Well, I've probably thought or overthought about that the most. And not just what was I thinking, but, you know, how do I decide something so important so quickly? And, of course, it's happening to me many times a day. And I found a philosopher named Alfred Mealy, who has done a lot of research on decision-making and free will, mm-hmm. not just on the outside of us, but on the inside. His latest book is called Free Will, An Opinionated Guide, and he's at Florida State University in Tallahassee.
5: So I've been in Tallahassee now for 25 years, and I have a sense of which lights stay yellow longer and which stay yellow shorter. And so for me, it's not really a matter of decision-making, at least not very often. I just have these habits, and they're pretty good, and I've never had any trouble as a result. But yeah, every once in a while, I think, geez, should I go for it or stop? And I check the rearview mirror, and if nobody's going to crash into me if I stop, I usually stop. But every once in a while, I'll go for it. And these are really snap decisions. And I think of decisions as little mental actions. They're all in your head. And then they drive behavior. And then, you know, we wonder things like, well, should people be blamed for these snap decisions or fined in your case? I don't know. You know, one argument is, well, if you had better habits, you would have done the right thing.
3: And that was a question that did go through my mind. Is there something wrong with me? Or did I take this one

0: too lightly, or I don't know. There was something about that particular experience that got me thinking about how I even look at these occasions, these yellow light occasions, because I think most of the time I would tend to see them as an interruption in my preferred flow.
1: So I think of decisions as reactions to uncertainty about what to do. So if you're not uncertain about what to do, you have nothing to decide. You can just let habit, you know, drive your behavior. So it seems like what happened for you is that now you were uncertain about what to do, and that gave you the opportunity to make up your mind from time to time about what to do. I don't know, maybe that's a good thing for a while, but I think the better thing is just to have the best habits you can have. Then you don't have to think about what to do. And then you can, you know, just be thinking about whatever you're thinking about and count on your habits to guide you. I know when I first started driving, I just had to pay attention to everything I did. And that was draining. So it was nice to get the habits in place.
0: Yeah, so I think one of the things I've struggled with over time is forming. I mean, I know I have habits, but I don't know how reliable my habits are. I think the thing for me, though, is that the experience brought my attention to something that I would never otherwise really have thought much about. I guess I'm pushing back a little bit on the habit thing. So even if I'm a guy who doesn't have very good habits, or my truck is a mess, or, you know, whatever, if I can bring attention to those moments, is there a difference there?
1: Yeah, I see. Yeah, that's interesting. There are neuroscience studies in the ballpark of this kind of thing. I've done a lot of work on neuroscience and free will. So years ago at the National Institutes of Health, I gave a lecture on free will and neuroscience. And then I was a subject in a neuroscience experiment. And what I was supposed to do is to flex my wrist whenever I felt like it, basically. And I was watching a really fast clock. It made a complete revolution in about 2.5 seconds. And what I was supposed to do is flex whenever I want, and then be watching the clock. And then after I flexed, I would report when I first became conscious of my intention or decision or whatever, wish or will, to flex. And I wanted to be a naive subject, so my thought was, well, I'll just sit there and I'll watch that clock, and maybe urges will pop up, and then I'll flex in response to them. But nothing happened, and I wondered, how do subjects do this, and what am I going to do? And what I decided to do was to say no silently to myself and treat that as an expression of a decision. And then, yeah, things look very different now when you're being so mindful about what you're doing in this tiny domain of finger flexes. Because if I didn't have to report anything, I would just, you know, flex away and not pay much attention. But having to report brought consciousness into focus on a certain thing. And I think that's what you're talking about, that kind of thing. And you know what? I mean, that neuroscience line of experimentation was supposed to show that we don't have free will because we make our decisions unconsciously and don't become conscious of them until later on, which I've disputed. But it was fun to do it. I don't know, though. I mean, is it a good idea to spend mental energy on things that could be driven quite nicely by habits and then use that mental energy to do other things? I sort of think so.
0: So I love that question. And I found that applying that energy, that mental energy to the yellow light decision has actually opened up the moment, the pause moment. And I think there have been some fruits from that. With the amount of other stimuli that we get now, that's almost feels like a kind of a nice bit of space to to exist in. Because I think if my habits were just carrying me through that, I'd probably just keep thinking about whatever thing is grinding me up and keep getting me worried.
1: Yeah.
0: You know?
1: No, I see. Yeah, that's interesting too. So that gives us a new sphere in which to think about things. I was diagnosed with Parkinson's disease almost 4 years ago now. And so I can't rely on normal walking habits because I'm not normal anymore. I used to do all the right stuff automatically. Now I can't. And so I have to guide my steps very, very consciously. And I guess if I were to spend more time reflecting on that, I might get to understand myself better, my Parkinson's better, you know, understand it better. I don't know. It sounds like it's something I should try. Parkinson's, at least in my case, is sort of like very gradually forgetting how to walk. So when you're a baby, you don't walk, and then you learn, and you're off balance at first, and then you can walk relatively well after a while. And I'm just going in the reverse direction. Like my balance is screwed up. I need to use a cane. I try not to let it bother me much. But I'm also maybe in a position to learn something from it, too. So maybe I'm on board with what you're talking about.
0: Well, that's very powerful way to reflect on it. So thank you for sharing that. You've done so much work on free will. What about free will in situations where we're talking about that? So the decision point around a yellow light really can become a, let's say, a life and death matter if I take it to the nth degree.
1: Yeah.
0: Does anything come up for you around free will and that reality?
1: It does. We have a problem here in Tallahassee of bike riders, usually from Europe, who are used to riding bikes safely on roads in Europe. And here, they can easily be run over. One of my German grad students was killed in a car accident. He was riding his bike just a few months ago. And I think it's because drivers aren't thinking enough in advance about how they should behave, given that we have these bike riders on the roads. Yeah, so free will enters in there.
0: Right. It's a matter of free will before you begin.
1: I think so, yeah. We need to prepare ourselves for what we're going to do and, you know, take things seriously, be more mindful of what's going on the roads. In this kid's case, the guy ran a stop sign and just bowled right over him.

0: In the philosophical literature on decision-making, there are some people who say decisions are not mental actions. They're just products of what's going on in the environment and maybe a bit of thinking. So you don't actually perform an action of deciding to do something. The decision kind of pops up.
1: So what would be happening for me if that's the case and I'm approaching an intersection and the light turns yellow?
0: Yeah, then what would be going on is these mechanisms in your head are generating this result, which is something like an intention to speed up or an intention to slow down and stop, and you don't really have direct control over it. That's how they're thinking about it. Just like you don't have direct control over what you believe. You look out and see the sun is shining and you believe that it's shining. I find it very implausible. And there isn't great scientific evidence for that kind of view, but it's a view that's out there. And it's a view that would make you worry about free will too. So if your decisions aren't actions, if they just pop up, how can you be blamed for them or deserve credit?
1: Is it possible that there are two different forms of decision, two or more different forms of decision making that could be going on, like one for the more split second kind of thing and one for some of the other stuff that we have to make decisions on?
0: Yeah, I think so. And we can call them both decisions if we want to, but when we do these routine things, like every day when I come to work, I walk up the stairs to my office door and I pull out my key and unlock the door. That's an intentional action, unlocking the door. So I think I have an intention to do it, but I never have to decide what to do when I get to my office door because it's just part of the routine, unlock it. Now, if there were a fight in my office and I could hear it, I'd be uncertain about what to do, and I'd think about it and make a decision. So I think that second thing is a mental action. It's resolving uncertainty by deciding what to do. And the first thing, the intention popping up, isn't a mental action. We can call that a decision if we want. I wouldn't, but we could. And then we'd have these active decisions and non-active decisions. And the active ones are way more interesting, and they seem to be the ones for which we would deserve credit or blame, and the ones that we make freely, whereas the other things are these popping up things. And the popping up is associated with habit. So it's my habit to unlock my door when I get there. And that's why I don't need to think about what to do. And your yellow light experience raises questions about your decision making and maybe questions about your habits too, and then what you should do about it.
1: So I couldn't necessarily defend myself by saying, why should I be responsible for paying a fine? Because it wasn't an active decision that I made. It was just, I just didn't stop. That was how it rolled out. That would be a really, like, if that was a plausible defense, that would make traffic court, I think, pretty entertaining or even disturbing.
0: Yeah, imagine a defense in court that says, oh, my brain made me do it. you can't blame me, it's just my brain. That wouldn't work in the real world.
1: And that's kind of scary because I don't know what was going on when I did what I did. Like, I'm not a bad guy, and I don't love running red lights, and I don't even like speeding. It's a moment where I'm not maybe as fully connected to my brain as I think I am all the time, or as I am all the time. And, I guess that's the nature of mistakes.
0: Or we can have our guesses about why. Like, in your case, it sounds like tiredness was part of what was going on. So it looks like, a case of negligence, really. You weren't deciding to speed up or deciding to run a red light. You just maybe weren't paying enough attention to when it turned yellow. It's not as though then that you were having direct control over what you did. You were sort of passive with respect to it. But then if there's going to be blame, it's going to be, yeah, but you should have been more attentive, even if you were tired. And, yeah. You know, that makes sense.
1: Well, this has given me a lot to think about, Al, and I really appreciate it, especially around maybe developing better habits in certain circumstances. It's a bit daunting for me.
0: Oh, well, yeah, I don't want to be depressing at all, but, you know, I work on myself and try to develop better habits.
1: Thanks so much, Al, and take care.
0: Okay, thank you. I enjoyed it.
2: So I did stage tech before, and with light, sound, stage management, all that kind of stuff. And I started to see infrastructure in general as being the backstage of human life. Now, it's not as exciting per se, and people get a lot more mad about it than they do at the theater. But there is this element of, if you've done it to the best of your ability, and if you've done it so well, no one knows you're doing it. And that's kind of the end goal, that everything just works and no one thinks about it. Now, it's hard at a traffic signal, because at some point you've got to stop people, and whenever you stop someone, they start thinking. So it's, yeah. It's tough to take full ownership of something where you ultimately don't get to choose how people are going to use it. The way I always see traffic signals is that they're guidance, not guarantees. And I feel like there can become this philosophy of the traffic signal controls everything. And in some ways it does control it, like you have to follow it. But we can't guarantee that people are going to follow the traffic signals.
1: I love the idea that you're providing guidance at each of these intersections as best you can, but then you have to, if you want to be able to not go insane, I guess, in your job, you have to be able to let go of whether people take that guidance. I mean, do you think people, because I never looked at it this way until I got on the wrong side of a red light camera, which I believe was a perceptual problem on my part. I was too tired. I thought the yellow light was like this shortest yellow light I've ever gone through in my life. But when the photograph of my vehicle came with the stats, the numbers, it just, that didn't bear out. You know, it was a 3.8 second yellow light in the middle of like a deserted intersection. Like I was doing like 50. So I was just like, I think I was just on screensaver or something like that.
2: Yeah. And again, in terms of timing of signals and timing of yellow lights, you get into people's perception of time. Now, any person knows that they've had an hour that lasted a year and they've had an hour that lasted 1 second. So now you take 1 second. Well, 1 second sometimes feels like 30 seconds, or, you know, 1 minute can feel like an hour. But that's because we're perceiving it depending on how we're feeling that day. Yet the traffic signal is timed by a clock with no emotion. So then when you're arguing about, well, it took this long and it did that long, well, did you actually time it? Or are you having a day where time's going slow or time's going fast and it's changing how you're perceiving that time?
1: Yeah, I think that's where my defense fell apart. That was the shortest yellow light in history defense.
2: Yeah, it's easy. I mean, I do it all the time driving. And get stopped at a red light and I'm mad about how long the red light is, even though I know why the red light is that long and that it actually isn't 10 minutes, it's 40 seconds. But on that day, it felt like I sat there for 10 minutes. It's because we're human and we do these things and we're not, you know, we're still trying to figure it out. And that's a good thing. We shouldn't vilify human failure. I think sometimes that's what starts to happen. And, you know, it's scary that we are vulnerable. And so we want to create these solutions, but ultimately we just have to be comfortable with being vulnerable and take more agency of ourselves and more responsibility when we're out there and moving around.
1: I will say, just by way of wrapping up, that I love that you're the guy who knows why these signals do what they do, and you're sitting at a red light, blowing smoke out of your ears.
2: Yeah, without failure, you know.
1: Like, you can't sit there and be like, say you're sitting with your spouse and she's concerned because she's got to get somewhere. You can say, Well, honey, the thing is this is just another, it's another 17 seconds, and it's just because, you know.
2: That's, I don't, yeah, count. You know, you get frustrated, count. You'll realize it's not, and don't count fast, count normal, and that's, yeah.
1: Count Mississippis or whatever.
2: You know, you'll realize it normally isn't that long. Yeah.
1: And maybe look at, I don't know, see if there's some birds on the wire or whatever.
2: Well, just take a few breaths. You know, a lot of people could stand to take a few more breaths while they're driving. Now, we I know that might get a lot of people mad, but that's...
1: Well, I don't know. Maybe we could
2: easy
1: do it.
2: Easy to say, hard to do, even for myself included.
1: Yeah, for sure, for sure. Well, no, and that's what I like about you, Travis. You're not preaching from on high. You know what it's like in the trenches.
2: Yeah, no, it's about being honest, right? And that's... People will take that personally, and it's not meant to be.
1: Yeah. All right, well, it's nothing personal.
2: Don't take traffic signals personally, and that's... A lot of people do.
1: Thank you so much, Travis, for this.
2: Oh yeah, happy to. It's fun to discuss, and it's a complicated situation that everyone wants a simple solution for, and really it just isn't there, because the more you dig into it with all the variables, the more complicated it gets. So yeah, you could always keep tweaking it, but at what point do we just have to accept that it's never going to be perfect and learn how to live with that?
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1: Featuring Travis Stocking, Senior Traffic Analyst for Durham Region in Ontario, Alfred Mealy, professor of philosophy at Florida State University, and retired BC lawyer and Ideas listener, Ron Usher.
3: Readings by Naheed Mustafa.
1: She did a great job. They're very technical readings. It was produced by me, Sean Foley.
3: Our web producer is Lisa Ayuso. Technical production by Emily Chiarvasio and Sam McNulty. Our senior producer is Nikola Lukšić. The executive producer of Ideas is Greg Kelly.
1: And you are Nala Ayed.
3: Indeed.

0: Is that okay?
1: Oh, yeah, yeah.
0: Okay. That was fun.
1: Yeah.
0: Yeah, that was great. Perfect night for it, too.
1: Yeah.
0: And really nice. And I don't know if I was yelling. Was I yelling at you? Okay, because I had these cranked up so I could hear what was going on around us. But this is good.
2: For the first time in 9 years, the best players in the world came together.
3: It's been a really long time. We need to get best on best back, where it's country against country, and it becomes more than hockey.
2: Four nations all in on the ice.
3: It wasn't the Olympics, but it felt that big.
2: Because when the stakes are this high, the game carries the weight of a nation.
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11: This is World Report. Good morning, I'm Mark Carcasol. We start in Surrey, British Columbia, where police say a shooting in a residential neighborhood is related to extortion. And now CBC News has learned the targeted home belongs to the president of Cricket Canada. The Fifth Estate has been investigating allegations of corruption and organized crime at Cricket Canada. Co-host Stephen D'Souza tells us what they've learned so far.
12: Behind a band of yellow police tape, officers with Surrey Police place labels beside multiple bullet holes on the front door and windows of the suburban home. The shooting happened around 4:40 Wednesday morning.
13: The residence was occupied. Fortunately, no one was injured.
12: Sergeant Ali Galis with Surrey Police says while the investigation is in the early stages, it's believed to be extortion related.
13: Our SPS Extortion Response Task Force is lead on the file.
12: The Fifth Estate has learned the house belongs to Arvinder Khosa, the newly elected president of Cricket Canada. Police tell the Fifth Estate that an individual associated with the residence has received extortion-related threats.
13: Anytime we do these types of investigations, we look at the history to the residents, to the occupants of the residence, and also to any associated businesses, and that's how we determine if it may or may not be extortion-related.
12: A recent Fifth Estate investigation uncovered allegations of corruption and influence of organized crime involving Cricket Canada before Khosa became president. Sources told the Fifth Estate Khosa is linked to two local players who allegedly threatened a national team player and claimed they represented organized crime. Khosa has denied the allegations, saying it's all political propaganda. Stephen D'Souza, CBC News, Toronto.
11: An Air France flight made an unexpected detour to Montreal on Wednesday. It was headed from Paris to Detroit, but ended up changing course over concerns about Ebola. CBC's Linda Ward is following the story for us. Linda, what's this all about?
14: Well, Air France says yesterday afternoon there was a flight from Paris to Detroit that was diverted to Montreal. U.S. authorities stopped it from entering the United States because there was a passenger on board from the Democratic Republic of Congo. U.S. Customs and Border Protection say in a statement the passenger should not have boarded the plane, so they took decisive action, they say, and diverted to Montreal. The U.S. has placed entry restrictions on non-U.S. passport holders if they've been in the DRC, Uganda, or South Sudan in the last 21 days. This is the epicenter of an Ebola outbreak suspected to be linked to more than 130 deaths. The Public Health Agency of Canada also issuing a statement saying a quarantine officer assessed the traveler and found they were asymptomatic. The traveler went back to Paris. The Air France flight continued to Detroit.
11: Now, there's also an Ontario resident being tested for Ebola.
14: Yeah, that's right. Ontario's health ministry says this is out of an abundance of caution. An Ontario resident in hospital being tested not just for Ebola, but for a number of infectious diseases because they recently traveled to East Africa. They say all appropriate infection prevention and control measures are in place. There are currently no confirmed cases of Ebola in Ontario, they say, but they did not say if the person is experiencing any symptoms.
11: Meanwhile, Linda, Canadian aid workers are headed to Congo as part of the Ebola outbreak response.
14: Yeah, so while people are generally trying to avoid this area, we know there are a number of Canadian aid workers headed there with the Canadian Red Cross, helping with things like contact tracing, psychological support, getting people to treatment centers. Operations teams, they say, are hoping to arrive in the next few days, but there's already a team of public health experts on the way.
11: Linda Ward, CBC News Network, thank you so much for joining us in studio.
14: You're welcome.
1: And let there be no mistake, our ability and our resolve to defend every ally are absolute.
11: That's NATO Secretary General Mark Rutte welcoming foreign ministers from member countries, including Canada. They are gathering in Sweden as NATO faces new threats on its eastern flank. On Tuesday, a NATO jet shot down a drone over Estonia. It scrambled jets again yesterday when another drone approached Lithuania, and now this morning, they are responding to another threat in Latvian airspace. Ukrainian officials are accusing Russia of jamming its drones and redirecting them toward NATO territory. Rutte says these recent threats show NATO is prepared for every eventuality. Health advocates are demanding an investigation into the death of a woman who died after donating plasma in Winnipeg. This after Manitoba's chief medical examiner took the unusual step of releasing her cause of death. Since October, two people have died after donating at facilities run by the private for-profit company Grifols. More from Karen Pauls.
6: Extraordinary step that he has taken.
15: Manitoba's health minister, Uzoma Azaguera, commenting on a statement by the province's chief medical examiner. Dr. John Yoon says 22-year-old Rodiat Aubedi had a profoundly abnormal heart that put her at an increased risk. She died of a cardiac arrest shortly after donating plasma last October. Yoon says there's no evidence anything went wrong with that process.
6: When Health Canada and the chief medical examiner come to effectively the same conclusion that these tragic deaths are not linked to plasma donation, I am absolutely going to respect that conclusion.
15: But Catherine Longtang says there is a direct connection. She's a safe blood and patient advocate speaking for Aubedi's family.
16: She was not riding a bike or going for a swim when she died. She was donating plasma.
15: In a statement, Grifols, the plasma center in question, says it's committed to the highest standards of donor safety, patient care, and regulatory compliance. But federal conservative health critic Don Mazur points to what he says are discrepancies and red flags in a Health Canada inspection report released to a parliamentary committee.
17: Canadians and the families deserve answers. And we'll keep on pressing for answers.
15: Lon Tang wants Health Canada to reopen the investigation into Aubedi's death and suspend Grifols' operating license. Karen Pauls, CBC News, Winnipeg.
11: The separatist debate continues in the Alberta legislature, and it has led to more confusion.
18: There's no doubt that over 400,000 Albertans signed it saying they wanted that referendum, and those voices need to be respected.
19: A referendum on separatism, whatever the question, would be bad for our province and bad for our economy.
11: You may remember there are two competing petitions on this issue, one from the pro-separatist movement, recently struck down by a judge, and then another urging Alberta's government to make sure the province remains forever Canadian. Some members of Premier Danielle Smith's United Conservative Party want to use that Forever Canadian petition to add a question to the referendum ballot in October. A legislative committee was debating the idea yesterday, but before they'd even voted, the UCP put out a news release saying the referendum would indeed go ahead. That caught MLAs like the NDP's Racky Pancholi off guard.
20: We got into this meeting and we discovered that they'd already predetermined the outcome.
11: UCP Minister Jason Nixon says it was all a big mistake. He says the news release was sent out in error.
18: Caucus should not have done that. If we were to go after every member of the legislature every time staffers make a mistake, it would be ridiculous.
11: So the question of whether Alberta will be holding separatist referendums this fall is still not really clear. The committee is supposed to meet again later today. And The Late Show makes its final curtain call tonight, ending a 33-year run for one of the titans of late-night talk. Stephen Colbert has been in the hosting chair for the last 11 years. CBS is pulling the plug in a move that critics say is politically motivated. Steve Futterman has more on that.
0: Last July, CBS made the stunning announcement that Stephen Colbert would be going off the air.
21: The network will be ending The Late Show in May. And
0: CBS claimed it was purely financial, that the show, despite having the largest audience in late-night TV, was losing millions. Others were skeptical, suggesting the move was to win favor with Donald Trump. When the cancellation announcement took place, CBS's parent company, Paramount, was trying to get federal approval to sell itself to Skydance Media. Just a week after the announcement, the FCC approved it. Colbert has often used his monologue to criticize Trump. Last week, he mocked Trump for praising Chinese leader Xi Jinping.
22: You're a great leader. Sometimes people don't like me saying it, but I say it anyway because it's true. I only say the truth.
23: Congratulations. I only say the truth was Donald Trump's 1 billionth lie.
0: Colbert fans are not happy.
24: They wanted the Skydance merger and everything to go through. And Trump said, you know what? I don't like this guy making fun of me all the time. If you get rid of him, then I'll make sure it goes through.
0: High-profile guests have been making final pilgrimages to the show. Bette Midler even serenaded Colbert.
25: Thank you. Thank you. Thank God for you, the Lord of all our reign.
0: Tonight, it comes to an end. Steve Futterman, CBC News, New York.
11: As does our newscast. 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I'm Mark Carcasole. 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

0: Earlier this month, 30 Democratic lawmakers sent a letter to the Trump administration with a remarkable request. And that is to publicly acknowledge that Israel has nuclear weapons, which is widely understood to be true. For more than a half century, Israeli and U.S. leaders have refused to officially say whether or not the country has nukes. In Israel, this policy has a name, amimut, or opacity. The story of how that policy came to exist is one of espionage, deception, secrecy, and underground facilities. So today, we're talking to Avner Cohen. He's a professor at Middlebury Institute of International Studies at Monterey and an authority on the history of Israel and nukes. His book, Israel and the Bomb, is one of the definitive texts on the subject. Avner, thank you so much for coming on to Front Burner. It's really great to have you.
1: A pleasure to be with you.
0: So before we get into how Israel built the bomb, can you explain the policy of nuclear opacity, or amimut in Hebrew, and why Israel came to develop this policy of non-acknowledgement as it relates to nuclear weapons, despite much of the world, frankly, not believing them?
1: The policy has to do with the fact that Israel has not wishing to be openly a nuclear power. Israel did not want to initiate a nuclear arms race in the Middle East, did not want to introduce and to open the Middle East to nuclear weapons. And it became a nuclear weapon state in a very unique way, in a very special way, and somewhat ambivalently, and definitely against the desire, its own desire, to make the region a nuclear region. The decision was to blur what is the definition of nuclear weapons. Israel is a very unique case. And in some practical sense, yes, obviously, Israel is a nuclear weapon state. In some other sense, Israel is not like any other nuclear weapon state. Not, it's not just wording, it's not just talking, it's not just diplomacy, it's not just a wink and a nod.
2: A yes-no question for you. Does Israel have nuclear capabilities and nuclear weapons? Yes or no?
3: We've always said that we won't be the first to introduce it, so we haven't introduced it.
2: But that's not an answer to the question. Do you have them or do you not?
3: Of any country. It's as good an answer as you're going to get. But I'll tell you one thing, Chris. And I think
1: but Israel organized its nuclear capability in such a way that it's difficult to say, and it depends on the definition, what it's like to have nuclear weapon and whether what she has, you call it nuclear weapons or not. And it was also part of the understanding with the United States. Long, long time ago, at the time of the Nixon administration, 1969, 1970, when Israel told the United States, look, we're not going to test. We're not going to declare. We're not going to see ourselves as nuclear weapon states. We have what we have. Essentially, you know already what we have. It's very, very close to nuclear weapons. Maybe micro-nuclear minus a few hours, but we are good in that. And for the sake of the general peace in the Middle East, for the general atmosphere in the Middle East, it's better for you, for us, for everybody, not to be precise about what we have. What you do know is that we're not going to declare. We're not going to test. So this is the situation, and the United States was reasonably okay with that.
0: Yeah. Can you say more about that? Like what you think Israel ultimately has? What does their nuclear arsenal actually look like?
1: The unique thing about the way that Israel organizes its nuclear capabilities, in some sense, nuclear weapons do not exist as a fully assembled thing. It could be put together very, very quickly, as everybody understands that. The U.S. called it in the late 60s, screwdriver away from the bomb. And they were comfortable about it. They couldn't do much to stop it. And it was the by default the kind of situation that everybody was reasonably happy about it because any other alternative would be worse.
0: When people say that Israel has as many as 90 nuclear warheads, do you understand that to be true?
1: Well, it's not my number. I know this number is commonly circulated. I don't have a number of my own. Mm-hmm. And I tend to believe that most likely there is some sense of that. One way to understand it, Israel has 90 or whatever number you use, 120, whatever number you use, but it's not under the custodianship of the Israeli army. The Israeli army does not have those kind of weapons. It is under the custodianship of, so to speak, the agency which belongs to the prime minister, the Atomic Energy Agency. And only when there is a very unique situation, those things put together and becoming a nuclear weapons. So how would you call it? They have or they don't have? It's interesting that the country chose to be on the line, not to cross the line, maybe inch before the line, as a permanent position. And the public policy is we don't talk about it. We don't say a word about it.
0: Can you talk to me about Israel's early logic and justification around the creation of this project, why they wanted to do this in the first place? You've written, quote, they see the nuclear project as a commitment to ensure the country's future, a never again pledge shaped by memory of the Holocaust.
1: Indeed, indeed. I mean, the project was an obsession essentially of one man, and the man is Israel's father founder, David Gurion.
4: On Friday, the 14th of May, 1948, in the city of Tel Aviv, David Ben-Gurion stood behind the microphone and solemnly proclaimed the establishment of a state for the Jewish people in Eretz Israel, the land of Israel.
1: Who immediately after the birth of the country thought that the conflict is long-term, not easily to be resolved. Israel is tiny in territory at the time, less than a million people. 1949, 1950, and at the independence war, about 650, 700,000 people. A big Arab world hostile, that hostility is not going to be removed. He found the only thing that Israel could compensate and could get some kind of long-term deterrence, rather than getting into another cycle of violence, is to create a stable deterrence. Perhaps it would ultimately lead to peace by having the nuclear option.
5: In what circumstances would you or could you imagine using it as a deterrent?
6: For the time being, I don't think under any conditions. But if they will get nuclear bombs from Russia or from China, then you will have to try also to get somebody else.
0: You mentioned earlier that the U.S. accepted this program, right, and accepted the opacity around it. But was that always the case? Tell me about that.
1: No. There was John Kennedy was trying to stop, to put limits, to inspect, to verify. Ultimately, he failed. And ultimately, Nixon is the one who made a deal with Golda Meir that don't ask, don't tell. Essentially, we know. To this day, we do not know exactly what was said between the two of them. Most likely, it was even walking outside the Rose Garden at the White House. Certain understandings were made and essentially were confirmed and confirmed by every president, Israeli prime minister.
0: And let's home in on Dimona, which was at the center, as I understand it, of Israel's clandestine nuclear weapons program.
7: The Dimona reactor, which began its life in 1963, is one of Israel's most closely guarded secret installations. It's thought to have produced hundreds of kilograms of plutonium in that time, more than enough for the scores of warheads Israel is believed to possess, but doesn't declare under its policy of nuclear ambiguity.
8: Shrouded in secrecy, this facility is closed to inspectors from the International Atomic Energy Agency, and that's because Israel has never signed the Nuclear Non-Proliferation Treaty.
0: And was initially described to U.S. officials as a textile plant when they were trying to hide this. And can you talk to me a bit about Dimona and how Israel was to deceive?
1: Well, the story of the textile plant, which indeed is a full myth, was never planted. In fact, only a few years ago, I was able to get the guy who was the founder of that story of the textile. And like everything in life, every major in life, it was born out of accident, out of circumstance, out of improvisation. So that guy was the senior treasury official in Israel. He flew with American official, the ambassador, on a helicopter to look at some development sites. They came back over Dimona and they saw this excavation. This was, I believe, September 1960, before Dimona was openly known. The U.S. Embassy knew a little bit about rumors about that. They asked him, what about that? He knew a little bit about that. He knew that he was not supposed to say. So he improvised. He had a relative who was architect, who was building something in Dimona that had to do with textile. So that's what he improvised on the helicopter, because he had to say something to the American ambassador with him. And that's how the big thing about the textile plant was came into being. An improvisation on a helicopter of an Israeli official. We didn't know what to say, so he had to make up something.
0: That's so interesting. another of the more remarkable chapters in this story, and one which I think also captures the sort of clandestine and subversive nature of so much of this, is the story of the NUMEC or Apollo affair. And can you talk to me about the NUMEC affair and what we know about it all these years later and how central it is to our conversation today?
1: The story was that a certain amount of highly enriched uranium was diverted to Israel. In the mid-60s, the CIA collected some samples of soil from the area of Dimona. And it is believed that it was found that there were some traces that resembled or were identical with the kind of traces of highly rich uranium that was produced in, that could be taken from NUMEC, that was produced in plant in Portsmouth, Ohio. The CIA believed in that. John Haddon, the agent who became a friend of mine, he was the CIA stationed, he believed in that. If it's true or not, the fact is that by that time, Israel was able to produce already its own plutonium. And so whether if the United States, Israel was, did divert or not, it's intriguing, it's interesting, but to the big picture, I don't think it adds much, because obviously the bulk of what Israel has is on its own, what was produced in Dimona itself.
0: You about what it took to enforce the secrecy around this program, because it wasn't just about diplomacy, right? It was also enforced by severe punishment. Israelis who reveal details about the weapons program can face lengthy prison terms. And this is exactly what happened to a former Israeli nuclear technician.
9: The story of Mordecai Vanunu, the insider who had the guts to reveal the truth.
10: What I call in English, whistleblower, to inform the world about Israel nuclear secret, because no one speak or no one report exactly what's going there.
9: In 1986, Vanunu duped Israel's vaunted security apparatus and smuggled a camera into the secret Dimona plant. His photographs exposed the world's greatest nuclear cover-up.
11: Now, when the Sunday Times expose finally ran, Vanunu was found guilty of treason and espionage and served 18 years in prison.
1: I think the unique thing about it, it's not because it's imposed, but because the people who were involved, and they were involved even in the formative years, thousands of people, and tens of them, maybe hundreds of them in position of knowledge, position of leadership, it was self-imposed. It was a sense of we are part of something which is much larger than what, something larger than we are. It's a project to provide foundations for the existence of Israel, to prevent another Holocaust. And the people, that generation of people, most of them generation of my parents, were part of that sense of mission, commitment, and the secrecy was very much part of that. It was not just, was they felt the secrecy is essential. It's kind of amazing that over the years, even though thousands, most likely by now, tens of thousands of people were involved in one way or another, only one person came out, you refer to Mordechai Vanunu, who openly talked about it to the world.
9: Vanunu fled Israel and set out across the world with his super secret on two rolls of unexposed film in his backpack. He traveled through Europe and Asia and ended up in Australia, where he converted to Christianity in a King's Cross church. Then, together with a friend, he touted his story.
1: Yes, from time to time, I think there was also law enforcement who were involved. People were reminded about the penalty involved talking. But by and large, I think it was very much a bond of secrecy. It's kind of giving a sort of sharing something that we are privileged group, that we have been engaged in something that created Israel's short Israel existence for a long time. That's the way the ethos of that project and the people who were involved. And I met tens of them.
0: What about you? You've been reporting on this issue for, what, over two decades now?
1: Almost four decades. Yeah.
0: Has the Israeli government ever targeted you?
1: There was a decade when I worked on Israel and the bomb that there was a strong pressure on me not to publish. There were threats. There was being stopped at the airport and being questioned. And when the book out, there was anger and there was investigation. And I couldn't be sure that the Israeli government would not have mistaken, would arrest me and would decide to put me to trial. I mean, they could have. And I took the risk and I faced it. And ultimately, they were wise enough not to continue with that. So I was indeed interrogated for some 50 days. Not continuously, of course. And I should add with somewhat the gloves of silk as opposed to others.
0: Why is this an issue that you're so seized with? Why do you want to talk publicly about Israel's nuclear capacity?
1: There is nothing more fateful than nuclear weapons. This was a matter of foundations of the world during the Cold War, but it remains so even now. When there is one issue which is by tacit agreement by the citizenry of the country agreed to be outside the public discussion, and essentially, it has a unique status, off limits. Nobody talks about it. Obviously, it serves the bureaucracy. It creates a certain kind of privilege to that topic. And it deprives the discussion. The truth is that most Israelis accept those rules of the games. And by now, a great deal can be told within the rules of the games, even though there is no formal acknowledgement that Israel has nuclear weapons, but the discussion in Israel and outside has a certain rituals. People say, according to foreign sources, kind of smiling or having a nod, and much can be said, but with no factual reference. And I believe the time has come to look for ways to incorporate this issue into a way that the country find a way to acknowledge it. I understand the difficulties, especially given the situation right now with Iran. It's already quite a few years, and it's not a trivial thing how to bring it to the open, and especially given the fact that the Israeli posture on this issue is so complex, is built on ambiguity, is so unusual. So the amimut is very inherent to a situation that it has some positive elements. It has eased, reduced, not prevented completely, nuclear arms race in the Middle East. It helped to many Arab countries, maybe all of them by now, to tolerate the Israeli capability, the Israeli bomb, and to know that it's only political, that it's not truly a weapon, that Israel would never use it under virtually any circumstances, unless Israel's very existence would be in peril, which is unthinkable in today's context.
0: That was part of my conversation with Avner Cohen, professor at Middlebury Institute of International Studies at Monterey, and author of Israel and the Bomb. If you want to listen to the full episode, you can find Front Burner wherever you get your podcasts or on YouTube. I'm Jamie Poisson. Thank you so much for listening.

0: This is CBC News. It is partly cloudy and 6 degrees in Calgary at 5:30. Good morning, I'm Jocelyn Kozak. An Alberta Legislature Committee meeting meant to decide the fate of the Forever Canadian petition was thrown into chaos Wednesday after the UCP sent out a press release saying a question on unity would go to a referendum. The committee actually hadn't voted yet on any decision at that point. Forever Canadian proponent Thomas Lukaszczyk says the government seems determined to proceed with a separation vote in some manner.
1: We are in unprecedented times where we now know that the UCP government will do whatever they possibly can to have a referendum on tearing our country apart. And that means that we as Forever Canadians are faced with even a bigger challenge.
0: Lukaszczyk told the committee he wants the vote to go to the legislature for MLAs to have their say instead of a referendum. The committee resumes sitting today. More than a dozen nonprofit groups will present their annual updates to a City Hall committee today. Councillors will hear from the city's largest civic partners, including the Calgary Zoo Society and the Library Board. It's a chance for the organizations to highlight how they're using city funding and the challenges they're facing. Leslie Evans will be among the presenters. She's the executive director of the Federation of Calgary Communities, the umbrella organization for community associations.
2: This isn't about pitching a funding. It's about talking about what we've been able to achieve and how we see our next few years going, like what's on the horizon and how it fits with councillor priorities.
0: The Federation of Calgary Communities received almost $500,000 last year. Other organizations like Tourism Calgary and Heritage Park received millions. Calgary could have two Fairmont-branded hotels in the city by

0: bars, hotel, restaurants. Those are all amenities that are absolutely critical to the event planners that we're talking to around the world.
1: Aykroyd says having Fairmont add its name to a second property boosts Calgary as a must-visit destination. A young grizzly bear has been killed in Banff National Park, where the bears are a sensitive species. Amir Saeed has more.
2: A grizzly cub was struck and killed by a train in Banff National Park on Sunday. Wildlife photographer Jason Leo Bantle says it's a significant blow to the Banff population, where it's believed there are only 65 grizzly bears.
3: Reproductive rates are very low, so every mother is important.
2: The cub's mother is Bear 142, a bear known to many as a familiar sight around Lake Louise and Highway 1A.
3: She tends to be a front country bear, which means she is comfortable being around human infrastructure.
2: Bears like her and her cubs are attracted to the train tracks for several reasons, including lots of food spilled on the rails.
3: There's enough grain drop to meet the nutritional needs of 50 grizzly bears annually.
2: CPKC has been working closely with Parks Canada to help lower wildlife mortality rates on the railway. There have been at least 19 grizzlies killed by trains in Banff since 2005, three of which were struck last year. Amir Saeed, CBC News, Calgary.
1: More than 1,200 drivers received traffic tickets on Alberta roads over the long weekend. That's according to figures from the Alberta RCMP, which one officer calls disheartening. Sergeant Darren Turnbull says 122 drivers were pulled off the roads for being under the influence of drugs or alcohol, and there were 25 collisions that resulted in injuries, including six deaths.
4: We want that number to be zero. We want everybody to be making good, safe decisions for them, their friends, and their family, so that everybody gets home safe. And there are no tragic stories to tell.
1: He's urging drivers to plan ahead, especially if they know they'll be drinking. And the newly elected president of Cricket Canada was the target of a shooting in BC, which police say is related to extortion. World Report will have that at 6 o'clock. Clearing skies in Calgary this morning, a high of 17. Right now it's partly cloudy and 6.
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6: Name redacted to jeeevacation@gmail.com, August 9th, 2010. I participated in your life, your idea of fun. I stood by you for years of legal battles and jail time. There was nobody you could trust more or who loved you more. I've been perfect. All I wanted was more time with you, closer relationship, and a family with you.
7: Memorandum to Jeffrey S. Berman, U.S. Attorney, December 19, 2019. Re-investigation into potential co-conspirators of Jeffrey Epstein. Epstein controlled every aspect of Name Redacted's life, including her physical appearance, her weight, and her clothing, for years, forcing Name Redacted to have multiple plastic surgeries, referring to her as his sex slave, insulting her and physically abusing her, including by choking her and throwing her down a set of stairs.
8: Hello, I'm Tim Huell, BBC reporter.
9: And I am Jakub Pola, an independent investigative journalist from Slovakia.
8: You're listening to Assignment here on the BBC World Service, and this is the story of a key associate of the disgraced financier and convicted sex offender Jeffrey Epstein, Nadia Martsinko. That's the name redacted in the document extracts you just heard. Martsinko is one of four women who've been described by US prosecutors as potential co-conspirators of Epstein. None of them has ever been accused of or charged with any crime. But now one US lawmaker has called for them all to be denied victim status. Two of the women, Sarah Kellen and Leslie Groff, are about to be questioned by a congressional committee, and Martsinko may be invited to testify too.
9: Martsinko's from my country, Slovakia. Her name was originally Martsinkova.
8: And unlike the other women labeled as co-conspirators, who are alleged to have scheduled Epstein's appointments with girls, Nadia Martsinko wasn't primarily his assistant. She was more than that. For at least 7 years, she was his main girlfriend, a deep relationship beginning when she was 18 that Epstein maintained longer than with any other woman except Ghislaine Maxwell. We've discovered that Nadia Martsinko and Epstein planned to have a child together.
9: She was, undoubtedly, one of his victims.

0: but it would seem she also became an accomplice.
1: We've found evidence that for many years, she recruited other women to satisfy his desires, even after he was jailed for sex crimes. Survivors say she was perhaps number three or four in his hierarchy. Then, with Epstein's help, she reinvented herself as an aircraft pilot, and now she's vanished.
0: But we've been digging into the millions of documents in the Epstein files released by the US government to try to find the truth about their relationship.
1: We've contacted her and her lawyers, but they've not replied. They've said in the past that Nadia is a victim and needs time to heal.
0: There has to be a serious discussion about where the status of victim ends and where the status of co-conspirator starts, because there's no clear line.
1: We've just arrived in the town of Prešov in eastern Slovakia, the hometown of Nadia Marcinko.
2: We managed to find one of her classmates from primary school, really good friends with Nadia.
1: He thinks speaking publicly about Nadia might be bad because her family is well respected in the town. So we'll call him Josef. And his words, as with all the interviews we did in Slovakia, are spoken by an actor. So this is a group school photo from 1993 to 1994, it says on it. 25 children there, yes? And here they're kind of aged about 8 and 9. And which one is Nadia? This one. Very neatly cut blonde fringe there. A neat little pink collar.
3: She was really a very quiet, gentle girl. That's why I think later she became a victim.
1: Years later, one American victim of Epstein told police he'd boasted to her about Nadia, claiming he'd bought Nadia from her parents as a sex slave.
0: But the timeline we've established confirms conclusively that if Epstein said that, it was a lie. Nadia actually fell into his clutches years later.
1: Nadia's family didn't want to talk to us, but to emphasize they're successful middle-class people.
3: I don't think she was desperate to escape Slovakia. We live pretty well here. It's not like we are lying in haystacks.
0: That's a Slovak expression.
1: Josef and Nadia changed schools at 15 and lost contact.
0: But then, at secondary school in 2001, she took part in a competition called Top Model of New Millennium. It was organized by an agency in the Czech capital, Prague. The winner became a very successful model.
1: And the runner-up was Nadia Marcinková.
0: Nadia traveled on modeling assignments to Japan and Taiwan while she was still at school.
1: But what changed her life forever was when she moved to another agency based in Paris.
0: It was called Karins.
1: It had a branch in New York run by a man called Jean-Luc Brunel, a very good friend of Jeffrey Epstein.
0: These are the missing years of Nadia's life, when we've not managed to gain much independent information.
1: But we have what we know is Nadia's own account. It's from a document, heavily redacted, written by federal prosecutors at the end of 2019, after Epstein's suicide in prison.
0: It describes the prosecutors' investigation in what they call his potential co-conspirators.
1: We can't see Nadia's name anywhere there. But 5 pages of testimony the prosecutors were given match in every detail what we know about her from other sources.
0: She says it was Jean-Luc Brunel, her modeling agent, who got her an American visa in 2003. And it was a few weeks later, at his birthday party, that she first met Epstein.
1: But Jakub, how do we know that's true?
0: Because I worked it out independently from an email chain. And I got to the same date, September 17, 2003.
1: Okay, that's very important because it confirms that Nadia wasn't underage when she met Epstein. In fact, she was 18, legally an adult, though of course it's still very young. She later told the federal investigators that Jean-Luc Brunel, her boss, encouraged her to massage Epstein's feet when she met him. And it would have been hard for her to say no to anything from Brunel or Epstein for years to come. Because Brunel sponsored her visa, and because Epstein bankrolled Brunel's agency, to the tune of $1 million. She felt, as she later told the investigators, that Epstein could have had her deported with a single phone call to Brunel.
0: So the relationship between her and Epstein was coercive and complicated. If you just read her emails to him, and I've read hundreds, you get the impression that this was a romance.
1: Ghislaine Maxwell, Epstein's companion, was still his close friend. She was still finding other girls for him. But their sexual relationship was coming to an end. Nadia would be his chief girlfriend now.
0: And for the years to come, they talk to one another like a couple. They have rows. They make up. They fuss over their small, fluffy dog. She gets jealous of other women.
1: But Jakob, isn't he just manipulating her? There's a massive imbalance of power, of wealth and age. She's just over 18 when they meet. He's 50, 32 years her senior.
0: Yes, of course. And to call him controlling would be putting it mildly. Here's a typical message from 2009.
4: I want you to learn how to cook eggs, scrambled, poached, over easy. I want you to learn how to run a house. I want no arguments during the Monday to Friday week. I want you to read one of the 100 great books every month. I want beautiful things only in the house. You cannot put anything in without letting me see it first. Jay.
1: And what would happen if she displeased him? After his death, she told the investigators the whole relationship was abusive. He choked her, threw her downstairs, forced her to have multiple plastic surgeries. We know Nadia was totally dependent on him. Epstein put her in charge of designing his homes. They discuss wall colours, shower doors, kitchen counters. But that's not her only job.
5: March 15th, 2006, Nadia Martsinkova wrote, I had to be there when the painter had to see the apartments. Some furniture got delivered. Carpets were measured. Then you asked me to go to the home show. And it is incredibly frustrating when knowing that you gave me enough to do to keep me busy full time, you then call and nag about girls again.
0: Again and again, it comes back to girls. Nadia had to keep the supply flowing.
5: Nadia Martsinkova to J. Epstein, March 16, 2006. What do you imagine is a fun sex thing? I will do what I can, even though if this is simply about you having sex with someone else, I don't know how it makes our relationship better. I will try to find girls whenever we are in New York.
1: It seems from some messages that Nadia knows Jeffrey prefers his women young, but we found no evidence in the files that she ever introduced him to underage girls.
0: But recruiting adults through deception for exploitative purposes can also be trafficking.
1: One survivor of abuse by Epstein said the pecking order of his sex organization, as she observed it, was first Ghislaine Maxwell, then Brunel, the modeling agent, then Epstein's assistant, Sarah Kellen, and then Nadia. Maxwell is now serving a 20-year prison sentence for child sex trafficking. Brunel later killed himself in prison while awaiting trial on rape charges. Kellen, who is giving testimony to the House of Representatives Oversight Committee this week, has denied any wrongdoing. She's previously said she was manipulated sexually and psychologically by Epstein. As for Nadia, she's never been accused of or charged with any offence.
0: We can't say what role, if any, Nadia played in Epstein's network. But he wanted Brunel, who he was financing, to pay her for something.
4: From J. Epstein, Thursday, July 13th, 2006, to Jean-Luc at mcsquaredmm.com. Please have someone in your office call Nadia and put her on your payroll. Give her $50,000 per year salary.
1: What should I tell her? Do you want her to scout? Brunel asks. There's no answer. When underage girls began complaining in 2005 about how Epstein abused them in Palm Beach, they described in detail how Nadia took part in the sex with them.
0: Years later, she told the investigators she didn't know the girls were underage or that they were paid. She said Epstein used to ask her to leave the room before the end.
1: But the US authorities named her as one of four women potential co-conspirators, they agreed not to prosecute in 2007 as part of the deal where Epstein pleaded guilty to the lesser charge of soliciting prostitution from an underage girl instead of to sex trafficking minors. Records at the Palm Beach County stockade show Nadia visited him 67 times during the 13 months he was in jail. And even more remarkably, she went on scouting for him after he was released. In one email we found, she asks him what he thinks of a specific woman who she says has offered to come over from Eastern Europe. And it was also after he left jail that she and Epstein made detailed plans to start a family together.
0: Yeah, it's this, above all, that indicates how strong their relationship still was. She later told the investigators he was particularly violent with her that year. And again, the next, 2010, when she said they broke up as a couple. For the next few years, as she told the investigators, they remained friends. But she had already been trying for several years to lessen her dependence on Epstein, to break away from him financially, though she was using his help to do that.
1: In 2009, while he was in prison, he paid tens of thousands of dollars for her to learn to fly. And she took to the air with great enthusiasm. She told Epstein,
6: "I am more jealous of the pilots I see taking off at the airport than the girls I see taking off their clothes in our bed."
7: Third of us is pretty good. 18
1: hours, maybe. Nadia got her pilot's license and marketed her skills on social media, where she said that after modeling, she was ready for longer runways.
8: I met Nadia in November of 2013.
1: Christine Negroni, aviation journalist.
8: And Nadia was delightful. She was charming company to everyone. And I was very impressed with her. And she worked very hard attending flight schools to get her certificates, one after another: private pilot, instructor pilot, multi-engine pilot, instrument pilot. She ticked them off, and she ticked them off pretty fast. These are not easy accomplishments.
1: In 2012, Nadia starts co-piloting Epstein's private jet, the so-called Lolita Express, on flights to Little St. James Island, alongside Epstein's long-term chief pilot, Larry Visosky. But she also had her own firm, Aviloop, offering a range of flying-related services.
9: Welcome to Aviloop, your collective buying website for anything aviation.
1: Wired magazine described it at the time as a supremely odd business. Christine Negroni thought so too.
8: It was very cheesy, cute, provocative ladies in mini skirts and pilot hats offering fly-me captain sort of salutations.
9: You can even vote for your favorite deal attendant and win special prizes. So what are you waiting for, Captain? Subscribe to
8: the Epstein files show it was clearly, at the end, a method for Epstein to provide her with money. But I don't believe that her goal initially was to remain tied to Jeffrey Epstein.
1: From 2011, she was much less tied to him. She told the investigators that that year, Epstein and Brunel refused to renew the modeling visa she'd had. But she managed to obtain another one based on her own work.
0: But still, from what I found in the files, a financial relationship between her and Epstein continued.
1: Messages between them in 2015 confirm what she told investigators, that Epstein agreed to double whatever money she made from other sources.
0: Epstein died in prison in 2019.
1: But though she stood by him for so many years, she had by then finally, secretly, switched sides. A document in the files describes how she cooperated with the FBI from 2018 in their investigation of Epstein and Ghislaine Maxwell. In return, at the urging of her lawyer, the FBI supported her successful application to stay in the United States after her visa ran out in 2022. The FBI said she'd been recruited, harbored, and obtained by Jeffrey Epstein and others for purposes of a coercive sexual relationship. In the last few years, she's completely disappeared from public view. But she's still living in New York, and at least until last year, she was an active member of a Zen Buddhist center there. Pictures on social media show her taking part in ceremonies. Should journalists be respecting Nadia's privacy, giving her a chance to heal? That's what the aviation journalist Christine Negroni is beginning to think. In the past, she's highlighted Nadia's role in the Epstein case, attracted to her story, like many others, partly because, unlike other associates of Epstein, Nadia's written about herself online and posted glamorous, self-confident portraits of herself. But now Christine says she'll stop writing about her.
8: Jeffrey Epstein left millions of documents with names of people who willingly participated in what he was up to. And if there were one fraction of a percentage of attention paid to those people, the majority of whom are men, that to me would be where the balance of justice should go, not to the Nadias or to any other woman who was abused by Jeffrey Epstein.
1: But with only one accomplice of Epstein's, Ghislaine Maxwell, convicted nearly 7 years after his death, demand for further prosecutions is growing, and some think that victims can also be perpetrators.
10: There is a list of individuals who did engage in trafficking, were given these plea deals, and I'm going to name those individuals right now.
0: That's U.S. Congresswoman Anna Paulina Luna, a Republican member of the House Oversight Committee.
1: Speaking apparently after seeing unredacted Epstein documents, which Congress members have the right to do, Luna went on to name the four women in the 2007 immunity deal, including Nadia Marcinko, and call for them to be investigated.
10: They were working and complicit with Jeffrey Epstein's operation. And in my opinion, they are not to be given victim status because they did partake in harming young girls.
1: Now, two of those women, Sarah Kellen and another of Epstein's personal assistants, Leslie Groff, have already agreed to give testimony. But it appears that the committee hasn't yet decided whether to call the other two, Adriana Ross, another Epstein assistant, or Nadia Marcinko. So, Jakob, what do you think? You've been wading through these emails for so long now, you must feel you at least half know Nadia Marcinko.
0: To be honest, I am still not sure what I think. Whether a victim can ever become an accomplice. But of all the messages I've read from Nadia to Epstein, I want to finish with one that says more to me than all the others. It's from 2012. Almost a decade into their relationship. It's about his overwhelming power and also, perhaps, her share, however limited, of responsibility.
5: On Thursday, August 9th, 2012, Nadia wrote, "I do not want to be with you, but it upsets me to see you use the exact same patterns to seduce, manipulate, and ultimately control and hurt other girls. I don't even like them, and I actually feel guilty about knowing how they will end up. Meeting your latest Russian was like watching a person on death row eating their last lavish meal without knowing what's about to happen. That girl couldn't handle you if you came with instructions. I know what you're capable of, and I will always be protective of you out of pure loyalty and stubbornness. But my conscience is far from clear."
1: Assignment was presented and produced by me, Tim Hewell, and Jakob Pohle. The editor is Penny Murphy.
11: That was Assignment from the BBC. I'm Saroja Coelho, and this is CBC Radio 1. Have a great day.
12: Good morning to you. Thanks for joining us here on the Calgary Eye Opener for a Thursday morning, May 21st. I'm Lauren McGuinness. Coming up on the show, we'll say so long to The Late Show with Stephen Colbert today. Pretty as a picture out there, Angela, but it is not super warm.
13: No, we've got a northwest wind, that good old northwest wind. Where would we be without it? two blocks back, maybe.
12: Yeah, exactly.
13: But it looks like today, I thought showers would be out of the equation, but we're not there yet. For both today and tomorrow, there's still that chance, that opportunity for some showers. A high today of 17, tomorrow's high 20. It does look like a mix of both sun and cloud through the day today. We're 6 degrees right now. As far as the traffic goes, though, we're in great shape on this Thursday morning. Not seeing any delays at all. The major routes are looking good. So I kind of briefly checked every single quadrant. Looks like we're off to a great start. Now, as we see things pick up, if something changes, please send me a text, 825-982-9880.
12: Thank you very much, Angela. And Jocelyn Kozak joins us as well from the CBC Calgary Newsroom. Good morning.
14: Good morning. An Alberta Legislature Committee will resume its discussion today on the fate of the Forever Canadian petition. That meeting got a bit spicy yesterday after the UCP sent out a news release saying a decision had been made before anybody had taken a vote of any kind. We'll have lots more at 6:30.
12: All right. Thank you very much, Jocelyn. And, of course, we invited UCP members of the committee to join us to discuss what happened there yesterday, but that they were not made available. However, Nahed Nenshi will join us at 10 after 7 this morning to talk about that process and where it is at the moment. We'll also talk to Dwayne Bratt before the end of the show. You know, another big deal this morning is that the Minister of AI Strategy, Evan Solomon, is going to be Minister of AI and Digital Innovation. Evan Solomon will join us. He's in the province working on the government's AI strategy. So quite a bit of politics, but we'll talk marathons. We'll have some music, memories of high school, lots of good stuff coming up here on the Calgary Eye Opener.
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18: This is World Report. Good morning. I'm Mark Carcassol. Police in Surrey, BC allege that a shooting in a residential neighborhood there is related to extortion. And now CBC News has learned that the targeted home is owned by the president of Cricket Canada. The Fifth Estate's been investigating allegations of corruption and organized crime at Cricket Canada. Its co-host Stephen D'Souza tells us what they've learned so far.
19: Behind a band of yellow police tape, officers with Surrey Police place labels beside multiple bullet holes on the front door and windows of the suburban home. The shooting happened around 4:40 Wednesday morning.
20: The residence was occupied. Fortunately, no one was injured.
19: Sergeant Ali Galis with Surrey Police says while the investigation is in the early stages, it's believed to be extortion related.
20: Our SPS Extortion Response Task Force is lead on the file.
19: The Fifth Estate has learned the house belongs to Arvinder Khosa, the newly elected president of Cricket Canada. Police tell the Fifth Estate that an individual associated with the residence has received extortion-related threats.
20: Anytime we do these types of investigations, we look at the history to the residents, to the occupants of the residence, and also to any associated businesses, and that's how we determine if it may or may not be extortion-related.
19: A recent Fifth Estate investigation uncovered allegations of corruption and influence of organized crime involving Cricket Canada before Khosa became president. Sources told the Fifth Estate Khosa is linked to two local players who allegedly threatened a national team player and claimed they represented organized crime. Khosa has denied the allegations, saying it's all political propaganda. Stephen D'Souza, CBC News, Toronto.
18: News emerging over the last hour or so that a Canadian who has been living in the United States for decades is being accused of voting illegally there. Sonny Manhertz is charged with one count of unlawful voting by an alien and one count of casting a ballot known to be fraudulent. The 40-year-old has held permanent resident status in the U.S. since 1987. Prosecutors allege Manhertz declared on official registration forms that he was a U.S. citizen and proceeded to vote in multiple federal elections. He faces up to 5 years in prison and more than $100,000 in fines. Nothing has been proven in court yet. About 450 pro-Palestinian activists detained by Israel in international waters are now headed home. The group, which includes 12 Canadians, was seen being taunted by Israel's national security minister. As Cameron McIntosh reports, video of the incident has sparked global condemnation.
2: A convoy carries pro-Palestinian activists detained at sea by Israel, being sent out of the country today after spending a night in an Israeli prison. Suhad Bishra is one of the lawyers representing them.
21: A lot of violence. We know of at least two participants who were hospitalized.
2: A flotilla of more than 50 ships carrying about 450 pro-Palestinian activists, including 12 Canadians, was trying to breach Israel's maritime blockade of Gaza. Israeli forces fired warning shots with rubber bullets at some of the ships as they detained the activists in international waters.
22: Free Palestine!
2: A video posted by Israel's National Security Minister Itamar Ben-Gvir showed him taunting some of them. Others were shown forced to kneel with their hands bound, prompting international outrage. UN spokesperson Stefan Dujarric.
23: Everyone who has been detained by the Israeli authorities who are members of the flotilla needs to be treated with respect and dignity.
2: Canadian Prime Minister Mark Carney called the treatment of the activists abominable. The 12 Canadians are now among those headed home. Canada, one of many countries to summon its Israeli ambassador to express its anger and demand some answers. Cameron McIntosh, CBC News, Jerusalem.
18: Teams with the Canadian Red Cross are headed to the Democratic Republic of Congo to help battle the Ebola outbreak there. Teams will help with contact tracing and moving people to treatment centers. There are more than 600 cases and 139 deaths now that have been linked to the rare Bundigio strain of Ebola. Trish Newport is with Médecins Sans Frontières in the DRC. She says getting the outbreak under control is going to take some time.
24: There's also very limited diagnostic capacity, and this means that it takes a long time to get any results when people are tested. And it's very difficult to put surveillance systems into place when you don't know who has Ebola and who does not have Ebola.
18: The World Health Organization estimates it could take up to 9 months to develop a vaccine for this Bundibugyo strain. The federal government is still finalizing its long-delayed national AI strategy, and Canadian tech leaders are urging Ottawa to deliver an ambitious industrial blueprint, complete with clear details on exactly how Canada plans to make the sector grow. As CBC's Kyle Bax reports, the strategy arrives at a pretty critical moment because public skepticism around AI is growing.
25: Productivity is really what's at stake here.
26: As Ottawa continues to develop a new national artificial intelligence strategy, Louis Tetu expects to see a detailed plan to build. He's with Montreal-based AI firm Coveo.
27: I'm looking for the government to truly be a catalyst for the infrastructure required that the country needs.
26: The delayed strategy comes at a time when public sentiment could be shifting as major companies cut jobs, newer AI models cause security concerns, and the technology plays a role in tragedies such as the mass killing in Tumbler Ridge, BC. Ottawa has said the strategy will include protections for Canadians such as privacy and online safety while helping businesses big and small.
28: For me, the key test will be, is there appropriate ambition in the strategy?
26: Mirko Bibic is chief executive of Bell Canada.
28: It's okay to be great at the science of AI, and we have been, but we don't want kind of a brain drain and all our excellent research being exported out of the country.
26: More power-hungry data centers means much more electricity. That's why Michael Arbus wants a new AI strategy to be closely tied with other federal policies like the National Electricity Strategy. Arbus is with Moomoo Canada, a digital investment firm.
29: Wouldn't it be grand to say in a few years that we're a net exporter of compute, just like we are with natural resources as a country? It'd be a wonderful position to be in.
26: While the plan is finalized, Ottawa is still moving ahead with supporting new data center projects across the country. Kyle Bax, CBC News, Calgary.
18: At the provincial legislature in Alberta, the separatist debate creating more confusion. There are two competing petitions on the issue from the pro and anti-separatist movements. Now, the pro-separatist petition, you likely remember, was recently struck down by a judge. The other urges Alberta's government to make sure the province stays forever Canadian. Some members of the United Conservative Party want to use that second petition to add a question to the referendum ballot in October. Now, yesterday, as a legislative committee debated the idea, before they'd even voted on it, the UCP put out a news release saying that, yes, the referendum would go ahead. Many MLAs, like the NDP's Racky Pancholi, not too happy about that.
0: We got into this meeting and we discovered that they'd already predetermined the outcome.
18: UCP Minister Jason Nixon, trying to calm the waters, says the news release was sent out in error.
1: Caucus should not have done that. If we were to go after every member of the legislature every time staffers make a mistake, it would be ridiculous.
18: Still not exactly clear at this point whether Alberta will be holding a separatist referendum this fall. The committee's supposed to meet again later today. Researchers at Ottawa's Carleton University could lead to more people surviving powerful earthquakes. Engineers are not only looking at how well buildings can withstand the tremors, but also how they can be designed differently to minimize injuries and damage. More from CBC's Stu Mills.
3: For modern buildings, very rare that you'd ever have a problem in an earthquake that has to do with life safety, right?
4: Carleton engineering professor Jeffrey Orochko says Canadian schools and office towers are safe, but it turns out people are still injured either when a drop ceiling comes down on office workers in a blizzard of tiles or when partitions tumble like dominoes.
3: When a ceiling falls down, it gives people the understanding that the building now is not safe. So the building could be totally safe, but the ceiling falls down or gets severely damaged, and then everybody wants to leave the building.
4: In Taiwan and in Kobe, Japan, that stampede for the exit has caused injuries. Researcher David Lau says if the light fixtures and sprinklers shake free in a hospital or in a school, for instance, that crucial facility then becomes unusable.
5: We want to reduce the amount of damage. We want to reduce the amount of downtime after earthquake.
4: Since Orochko and Lau can't wait around for real earthquakes, they make them on a robotic shake machine. It simulates famous historical tremors or ones that haven't happened yet. The data on how and when things fall apart can then be passed along to manufacturers and building code regulators.
5: We want to go beyond safety. We want to improve performance.
4: The researchers say Canadian quakes are more likely to cause an expensive disruption than loss of life. But in the future, this research will mean even a costly shutdown is something towns and cities won't have to endure. Stu Mills, CBC News, Ottawa.
18: That is the latest national and international news from World Report. I'm Mark Cargesol. This is CBC News.
12: Good morning to you. Thanks for joining us here on the Calgary Eye Opener. It's Thursday, May 21st. I'm Lauren McGinnis. Up next tonight, it is curtains for The Late Show with Stephen Colbert. Calgary. Beautiful morning sky out behind you, Angela Knight. But I was, honestly, I turned on the seat heater this morning. I was wimping out.
13: It's that northwest wind. And, you know, we're 6 degrees still until we fully see some sunshine. It does kind of remain on the cooler side. But we do see some sun. We'll also see some cloud. And there's a 30% chance of showers. This afternoon, a high of 17 degrees. Traffic this morning continues to move well across the city. So looking at Deerfoot Trail in the northeast, not seeing any delays from Stoney Trail right down to 16th Avenue. To tell me about your commute, though, anytime, please call our traffic line. That number is 403-521-1010. Jocelyn Kozak joins us now from the newsroom. Good morning.
14: Good morning. Some UCP MLAs are pushing to have a question on Canadian unity sent to a referendum in October. The organizer of the Forever Canadian petition says that was not the intent of that petition, but he says the UCP seems determined to have a separation vote one way or another. Downtown Calgary is getting a second Fairmont Hotel as demand for hotel rooms in the city is expected to keep going up. And some small business owners who responded to a survey say they are seeing a huge disconnect in hiring young people between their expectations of a job and what a business needs. Well, the details at 6:30.
12: Thank you very much, Jocelyn. We're just about 12 minutes after 6. Now, the late night TV landscape is about to change and get smaller. Tonight, The Late Show with Stephen Colbert will broadcast its final program and sign off for good.
6: Today, amidst the news that he's sucking up billions of taxpayer dollars like a shop vac, Trump headed out to the pile of rubble where the East Wing used to be to talk ballroom, I think, because it was a little loud.
7: Give that to Bell home.
6: As his polls get worse and worse, you know he's just going to keep finding louder and louder places to answer questions. I will now answer your questions about Iran while I froth this latte. I can't hear you.
12: That's a clip from Stephen Colbert on The Late Show from earlier this week. For more on Colbert and his impact on late night TV, we've reached Barry Hertz. He's the deputy arts editor and film editor at the Globe and Mail. Good morning, Barry.
7: Good morning. How are you?
12: I'm doing well and appreciate you talking to us. Number one show, number one late show since 2016 and still got canned. So there's been plenty of controversy around The Late Show being canceled. When CBS made the announcement last summer, the network said it was a financial decision. Many critics don't buy that. Can you just walk us through how we got to this point?
7: Yeah, so I think there's two kind of talking points that are going on. One is from CBS saying that the show had been on the air for a while now, ratings were declining, very expensive to produce, and we're going to cancel it. And not just Colbert, but The Late Show itself. There's no replacement hosts or new hosts coming in. On the other hand, you have CBS under new corporate ownership from the Ellison family late last year, and they are very close to the Trump White House. And Stephen Colbert has been in the crosshairs of Trump's fury several times, with the president calling for his cancellation, among other things. So you can't help but connect the dots and see this as a corporate capitulation to political interests.
12: Yeah. Well, let's talk about Stephen Colbert for a moment. I mean, the Late Show wasn't his first gig in that space. He'd previously fronted the Colbert Report for almost a decade, which was in itself a kind of spinoff, this satirical character he played on The Daily Show. What has Colbert brought to the late night landscape that separates him from the rest of the gang?
7: I think there's a sincerity that he's brought, you know. The throne he inherited from Letterman was one of, you know, absurdism and surrealism and sarcasm. But Stephen would always be more genuine in his conversations with the guests on his show, in terms of the jokes that he was delivering during his monologue, the skits that would run in during the series. You know, they were sharp and they were smart and they weren't afraid to tackle the bigger issues of the day, politics, the economy, culture at large, in a way that I don't think a lot of other hosts at the time and before him really did. You know, Kimmel is very politically minded, but he's more angry. You know, he's more incendiary. Mm. He's more frustrated visibly. Colbert was like a really kind of stern, but kind and well-read patriarch of the late night family, I suppose. And he sat you down, told you what was going on, and he did it in a way that was pleasant, but also, you know, funny.
12: Yeah. Very funny, very clever, very smart guy, obviously, as you point out, well-read. What do you think were, I mean, and he's not going to disappear, you expect. So, but in that space of like, you know, I'm at a certain age, I think of these late night shows as really key institutions. But as you point out, the landscape is changing. Like, what do you see as what we're losing here with this show and Colbert's late night political satire going dark?
7: I mean, I think we're kind of losing a tenet of Western democracy, which values freedom of expression, freedom of creativity, and having a platform to do so without fear of reprisal or cancellation. I think that's, you know, what has made American, North American culture so well regarded and aspired to in other territories around the world where that is definitely not the case. And to see that, you know, one leader's anger and criticism can have such a domino effect where there are real world consequences. It's, you know, it's not just saying goodbye to a person we've welcomed into our homes for the past decade plus. It's saying goodbye to a key element of how our society is supposed to function, ideally.
12: So the other, you know, there's kind of a community built around these guys. They don't compete. I mean, they're definitely competing for eyeballs and for clicks, but there's a relationship, and I noticed it during COVID, between all these late night hosts, Jimmy Kimmel and Jimmy Fallon. Their shows are going to go dark tonight. you know, Seth Meyers kind of in that community? Like, what do you mm-hmm. think is happening? To CBS's point, you know, what is going to happen with these shows that are expensive to produce, and how we consume things is changing?
7: I mean, I don't think there anything good is going to happen. I think if I were one of the two Jimmys, I would be looking around the room nervously and wondering if this is going to be my last year on the air. They are facing a, you know, tough political climate, as we just talked about, and the economics are not in it for them. And, you know, we just don't treat television, broadcast television, live to air broadcast television as like the monocultural event that we once did, where we would all kind of collectively sit in front of TV and consume the same thing at the same time and have the same talking points the next day at the water cooler. It's much more fragmented, and that's a tougher space for those guys to sit in. So, yeah. You know, if I were them, I wouldn't be like thinking about, oh, I wonder who's going to succeed me. I'd be thinking about, well, how am I going to make this last for me as long as I can?
12: Yeah, that's right. I mean, Kimmel already got half fired once this year. For a minute there.
7: Exactly.
12: Yeah, let's go out on this reflection. We're tight for time, but how would you describe the legacy of The Late Show as it goes dark?
7: I think it was a place where you could speak truth to power. I think it was a place where you could have an intelligent, witty, warm conversation with a man who had his pulse on the nation and was not self-righteous about it, but understanding. And always trying to meet his audience where they were in their lives. And that's nothing to be taken for granted. So to see that go and replace with reruns or something else is definitely, you know, insignificant substance is sad. Yeah. There's no way kind of around it.
12: Totally with you. All right, Barry, good to talk to you. Thanks very much for joining us.
7: Oh, thanks for having me.
12: That's Barry Hertz. He's the deputy arts editor and film editor at the Globe and Mail. And by the way, later this morning, we're going to have at 20 after 8, a Calgary guy who was on The Late Show with Letterman, with his
13: he
12: dog.
13: He wasn't doing the stupid pet tricks, but his dog Lexi was.
12: Yeah. I watched the clip yesterday. It's
13: I remember them.
12: It's vintage Letterman where he's like not that nice to the guest, but there's somehow like
13: love
12: a chemistry
13: the dog,
12: in the, yeah, love the dog. No, it's like, it's it's charming in the end. How are things out there?
13: Well, we're looking at a mix of sun and cloud today, showers in the forecast, 17 for a high. We're at 6 degrees this morning. I can tell you that sea trains appear to be running on time. So that is good news. And we're not seeing any big delays. So it looks like still pretty light volume on all of those major routes across the city, but I'll be back in 10 with an update.
12: Okay, we got a great suggestion here with a nice description. We're wanting to hear songs that remind you of high school. Listener Gwen says, in the early 1970s, Dr. E.P. Scarlet High was a new Calgary school. Instead of changing classes to bells, they played music, very hip. For 3 years, they alternated between James Taylor's Sweet Baby James and Santana's Abraxas, both great albums. I still like them, but over and over in 4-minute chunks, stopping and starting no matter where it was in the song, they are burned into my brain. After all these years, I only need to hear two chords from any of those songs, and I'm transported back to biology class. How about a little get up and go from Santana? Oye, ¿cómo va?

0: Oye, ¿cómo va? Between classes for years and years. That's Santana. Thanks to listener Gwen for that request, and it's a good story that got us there. Let us know what song reminds you of high school. You can email us, eyeopener@cbc.ca, or you can text us, 825-982-9880. Time to talk sports. John Hancock's here. Hi, John.
1: Isn't it good to hear that Hammond B3?
0: Yeah. Well,
1: my mother played Hammond B3. She was in rock bands when I was in college.
0: Is that right?
1: Yeah, got a little embarrassing at times, but she did very well.
0: Oh, that's cool. Your mom was a musician and a rocker. Yeah.
1: Yeah.
0: Hey, why don't you take us to Ottawa, where it was a road win for Montreal, which is always sort of a weird way to do it. But the Victoire won their first PWHL Walter Cup.
1: And this was the only game that wasn't decided very late or in overtime. 4-0 Montreal. I'm sure disappointing Ottawa Charge fans at Canadian Tire Center. Place was bedlam. Abby Rock scored 2 goals. And Rene Debien stopped 23 shots in the 4-0 win. And the Rock, or at least the Victoire, win their first Walter Cup to end the season. And Rene Debien said it was obvious that Captain Marie-Philippe Poulin was the playoff MVP, that she deserved it.
2: She really brings the best out of me, and I think when you get to play with a player like her, when you get to train with her all your long summers as well, you just have to get better. You just have to work more. You just have to be more. And I think that's why, like, she's MVP. It's because she brings the best out of everybody around her. You want to be better for her. You want to do anything you can because you know she's going to do anything for you.
1: Ottawa coach Carla McLeod.
3: This is a group that just kept chugging. We just kept going. Nobody gave us any credit coming into this season. Nobody gave us credit halfway through the season. And this was a group of women that were just so, so driven and motivated to get better and to earn their way into a playoff spot, to earn their way into the Walter Cup final. You know, you wish a better ending for the group just because they're such a special team. But I can tell you the biggest emotion I have right now is pride.
1: I'm going to miss the PWHL until next season. You just never know what you're going to get. And boy, with 4 new teams joining the league, a 12-team league, it's going to be fun watching them next season, isn't it?
0: Yeah, it's going to be good. We're waiting for a team out here.
1: I know.
0: But, it's great what they're doing, growing the game. So tip of
1: Calgary wants a team, and so does Halifax.
0: Oh, yeah, Edmonton too. I know.
1: Yeah,
0: some rumors they might go first here, but anyway, let's talk NHL hockey. I didn't see that coming. The Vegas Golden Knights took game one against Colorado.
1: Yeah, well, both teams are missing star players. Colorado was missing All-Star Cale Makar out with an upper body injury. And, of course, Mark Stone's been hurt for some time for Vegas. But it was the Golden Knights who won Game 1 of the Western Final, 4-2 in Denver. Carter Hart stopped 36 shots. He was the difference. And Coach John Tortorella knows Carter Hart.
4: Carter Hart's a hell of a goalie. He was great in Philly for me. I think he's grown so strong mentally. I don't think much bothers him. He is just zeroed in. So, and he's going to have to be because we've got a little bit of work to do here.
1: Game 2 in Denver Friday. Carolina, off since advancing to the Eastern Final 11 days ago, will host the Montreal Canadiens tonight at 6 o'clock game time. We'll hear from Cole Caulfield next hour, by the way. And in world hockey, Canada's on the ice this morning. Actually, this morning at 8:20 Alberta time. They're looking for their fourth straight win, and they're playing Norway. Yesterday, Czechia moved ahead of Canada in their pool by beating Italy, and the U.S. picked up their first win. They beat Germany in a shootout. So we've got that to look at. We've got the NBA playoffs where the Oklahoma City Thunder got even in their series with San Antonio, winning 122-113. Shea Gilgeous-Alexander with 30 points. The Knicks and Cleveland go tonight. And don't forget, the Toronto Tempo, looking for their third win in a row in the WNBA, will be in Minnesota tonight. And we'll save the baseball game for next hour. Toronto out-dueling the Yankees in a pitcher's duel. We'll talk about it next hour.
0: All right. Thanks, John.
1: You bet.
0: That's John Hancock with CBC Sports. Hello, Ange.
5: Good morning. We're in great shape this morning. Traffic is moving well. Just a reminder that Anderson Road, there's so much work that's been happening for the last little while on Anderson Road between McLeod Trail and Bow Bottom Trail. It's all part of the improvements project and the road widening there. So east and westbound, there are single left and right lane closures. They rotate, the speed limit reduced to 50 kilometers per hour. Those things happen in off-peak hours only, but we do see lots of volume there. So far this morning, things, especially if you're heading eastbound on Anderson from McLeod over to Bow Bottom Trail, still looking just fine. Today, we see a mix of sun and cloud, showers still in the forecast. A high of 17, we're 6 degrees at 6:30.
6: This is CBC News. Good morning, I'm Jocelyn Kozak. An Alberta Legislature Committee will resume its discussion today on the fate of the Forever Canadian petition after the meeting derailed Wednesday. Janet French explains.
7: Last week, a judge declared a citizen petition filed by separatists to be invalid. Now, United Conservative Party members of a legislative committee want to use a pro-federalist petition to get a question onto an October 19th referendum ballot.
8: That the Alberta Forever Canada Citizen Initiative policy proposal tabled by the Speaker.
7: That's Technology and Innovation Minister Nate Glubish moving a motion proposing an all-party committee recommend Albertans vote on a question that includes the option of staying in Canada. In response to the Forever Canadian petition, which collected more than 400,000 signatures. Social Services Minister Jason Nixon.
9: There's no doubt that over 400,000 Albertans signed it saying they wanted that referendum, and those voices need to be respected.
7: But there was a snafu. The United Conservative Party caucus issued a press release saying the motion had passed before MLAs had finished debating. NDP MLA Racky Pancholi says it shows the government had predetermined the outcome.
10: A referendum on separatism, whatever the question, would be bad for our province and bad for our economy.
7: Then the committee ran out of time. They'll meet again this afternoon. Janet French, CBC News, Edmonton.
6: In 5 years, there could be two Fairmont-branded hotels in the city. Fairmont Calgary is in the works to join the existing Fairmont Palliser, but images of the proposed 225-room hotel circulating online may not be legitimate. The CBC's Ted Henley explains.
11: The fourth quarter of 2031, that's the target opening date for Fairmont Calgary. In a release, Calgary-based Truman Development and Fairmont Hotels say if approved, it'll be built in the greater downtown and include guest rooms, a spa, and 100 residences. Carson Aykroyd is with Tourism Calgary.
12: Hotels are absolutely critical in order for Calgary to grow its visitor economy.
11: Artist renderings are online, along with a potential location. Truman says images were posted without authorization, adding specific property details will be shared down the road. Tourism Calgary expects demand for hotels to grow, even in the luxury category, with the BMO Centre expansion done and the Event Centre coming online next year.
12: We've had four consecutive years here at Tourism Calgary of record sales for meetings and conventions.
11: Aykroyd adds, Fairmont, adding its name to a second property, reinforces Calgary as a destination to visit. Ted Henley, CBC News, Calgary.
6: Small business owners say they're growing increasingly frustrated when hiring young people. A new report by the Canadian Federation of Independent Business

0: year has been mind-blowing, literally hiring people, going through the entire process with an individual. They signed the employment agreement, and it's like they don't understand what they just signed.
1: Crystal says it's not uncommon for new hires to just ghost employers, not show up after accepting a job. The CFIB report found many small businesses value soft skills like positive attitude and motivation above credentials or experience, while more than a third of young people say they would not consider a minimum wage job. There were 25 collisions that resulted in 6 fatalities and a number of injuries on Alberta roads during the last long weekend. Those numbers from the Victoria Day weekend were released by Alberta RCMP. Karina Zapata has more.
2: It is disheartening when, you know, we continue to try to share the safe driving message.
3: Sergeant Darren Turnbull says Alberta RCMP issued over 1,200 traffic tickets over the Victoria Day long weekend, most for speeding. Mounties also handed out dozens of tickets for distracted driving and people not wearing seatbelts. And 122 impaired drivers were pulled off the roads. Turnbull says the May long weekend is historically challenging for the traffic unit.
2: Everybody's been kind of cooped up all winter, and it's the unofficial start to summer. Everybody wants to get out with friends and family.
3: Demi Hammond is the executive director of the Safer Roads Alliance. She says the numbers are disappointing, and she wants to see drivers hold themselves accountable.
4: We have to own our own driving behavior and really reflect on, am I a risk to myself and others when I'm driving?
3: If the answer is yes, Hammond says there are plenty of opportunities to brush up on training. Karina Zapata, CBC News, Calgary.
1: Keyera Corp, AltaGas, and Canadian National Railway have announced a plan to go ahead with a new $240 million rail terminal project. Keyera will build and own the Alberta Corridor Export Rail Terminal on land it owns. The project will be supported by long-term commercial arrangements with AltaGas and CN. The terminal is expected to provide transportation for the shipment of about 45,000 barrels per day of propane to the West Coast export facilities. It's expected to enter service mid-2028. And the newly elected president of Cricket Canada was the target of a shooting on Wednesday in BC, which police believe to be related to extortion. World Report will have that at 7 o'clock, Lauren.
5: All right. Thank you very much, Jocelyn. We're at 6:35 on a Thursday morning. Thanks for joining us. It is a beautiful morning, and of course, the weather changes quickly, but that makes me think of how nice it just might be for this weekend. It's not one, but 2 days of running. Calgary Marathon, 5 and 10K go Saturday. Marathon and half go Sunday, and we're going to gab about that this half hour.
6: Yeah, and lots of other little things tied into it.
5: Of course.
6: It really is a full weekend. It's looking, I don't want to jinx it, but I'm going to say sunshine, 24 for Saturday, 18 degrees with a mix of sun and cloud, which is, you know, that mix, as we've heard Jocelyn say, and I know you run, it's kind of makes everything easier. So that's what we're looking at Sunday. But let's deal with today because it's a little more unstable. We see a mix of sun and cloud. We see showers in the forecast. And then there's that bit of a northwest wind, which we're seeing this morning. 17 is the high. We're sitting at 6 degrees right now. In Banff, a mix of sun and cloud. Showers are possible this afternoon. High of 13. Red Deer, sunny with showers possible through the afternoon. A high of 17. You're minus one this morning. In Lethbridge, a mix of sun and cloud. 60% chance you'll see some of the wet stuff this afternoon. A high of 17. You're 5 degrees now. And for Medicine Hat, you also have a 60% chance of showers this afternoon, but also the potential for a thunderstorm. A high of 19. Degrees. It's currently 6 in Medicine Hat. This morning in Calgary, traffic is moving smoothly through the northwest. I'm not seeing any volume delays. Traffic is looking good southbound on 14th Street, coming down toward John Laurie Boulevard. There is a little bit of volume this morning. Country Hills Boulevard, Shaganapi Trail. It's just those turn lanes. Now, if you see a traffic problem, please let me know. The number is 403-521-1010.
5: Thank you very much, Angela. Now, it's a technology story, AI story. You may have seen the headlines, companies like Signal and NordVPN threatening to pull out of Canada over the federal government's proposed lawful access legislation, Bill C-22. The bill has also gotten the attention of U.S. lawmakers. Francis Sims covers technology for us.
7: Good morning, Lauren.
5: Thanks for talking to us. So what is the federal government trying to achieve here with Bill C-22?
7: Well, they're trying to ultimately create tools.

0: that help them to prosecute the bad guys. And what I mean by that is as follows. When a police officer tries to go after somebody that's doing something online, like cyberbullying, for example, that person is often using an account that has no relation to who they are. And it's very difficult for law enforcement to get any of that information. They'll go to the provider, and that provider may or may not store that information, and it may not be in a way that they can deal with it. And so what happens is they can't prosecute those crimes, whether it's our kids in school, cyberbullying, sextortion, grandparent scams, romance scams. All those things are really difficult. So part one of the law would require certain providers to store what we call the metadata, things like IP address, maybe email address, location, for up to 1 year, so that if the police want to chase down somebody who's committing some sort of suspected offense, you know, with the right, you know, with the right, like, judicial order, they can get that from these companies. So that's part one. Part two, which is the more controversial piece, is the Canadian government, through this law, is proposing that certain companies have to build a system that allows them to basically do digital online wire sniffing. So if you think back to the days of the movies where, you know, the police would get a wiretap on, I don't know, a mafioso's phone and listen to the conversations and then prosecute them in court, That's the kind of stuff that still happens, but doing it online for online communication is really difficult, in part because there's no architecture or framework in these companies to do that. So they want to force these companies to build that in certain situations, and they may pay for it. And then the second piece is some of that data is encrypted. So even if they were able to get access to it, unlike the phone call where, you know, if I'm talking to you, Lauren, you know, people can understand if they're listening in, hopefully. But with the encrypted communication, they might get all that data, but it's like garbly goo. So they want the companies to be able to help them decrypt that data when they access it. And that's the controversial piece.
1: So those companies that are sort of outraged and kicking up a fuss about this, even threatening to leave the Canadian market, what's their big objection?
0: Yeah, so I'd start with an example. So just before the last U.S. election, there was an organization called Salt Typhoon, a criminal gang, purportedly a nation-state actor out of Asia, that was able to get into this lawful intercept technology for the voice system in the U.S. and purportedly in Canada, too. And what they did is they basically listened to some telephone conversations that Donald Trump and Mike Pence had, purportedly. And so that's what these companies are starting to say, is if you build the system that would allow the police potentially to come in and listen in, you know, with the right lawful order, that you're creating a vulnerability that hackers might be able to exploit. And so, you know, they're saying that they don't want to have any part of that. And I think the second piece is obviously if they're promoting their product based on a brand that they're encrypted and anonymous, and then that piece goes away, well, it undermines the value of their product overall.
1: So these companies are already subject to the U.S. Cloud Act, which compels them to hand over user data when asked. Why are they taking this exception to C-22?
0: Yeah, so as I understand it, the Cloud Act enables law enforcement in the United States to go after criminals this way. If say it's Amazon and they think there's a user on Amazon doing something wrong, they can go to the Amazon company and say, give me the data for this individual, and give me the data even if the data is in a different country like Canada or the UAE. They can get that data. As long as it's an American company, they can get that data from anywhere in the world. But what they don't do is tell that company they need to give them unencrypted data. And so what that means is the CIA or whatever FBI would get a blob of data that would be encrypted, and it would be upon them to figure out how to decrypt that. Now, I imagine the U.S. law enforcement has tools around that. That's the difference here, I think, is that, as I understand it, the data that law enforcement might be able to get in Canada as part of this bill would have to be decrypted. And so that would be a brand new technology, because WhatsApp, for example, would argue that the encryption happens between two users and they don't have any access to that data and they don't have any way to decrypt it, so they would have to build a whole new system.
1: So what do you think it would mean for Canadians if these companies pulled out?
0: Well, it would be a loss because there's lots of legitimate reasons to use these anonymous platforms, right? You're a victim of domestic violence and you're trying to communicate anonymously. You're a whistleblower in a company trying to talk about something. You're a journalist trying to do some investigative reporting. lots of good reasons you need these anonymous platforms. So if they started pulling out, that would be a loss for Canadians who need to use those for legitimate purposes. And then the second thing is that companies like Apple, when you run out of space on your phone, Apple will allow you to store some of that data in the cloud. And there's an option that they'll let you encrypt it. So that if ever there's an attack on that cloud server, even if they got the data, it would be encrypted. Apple, what they did in the UK, because a similar law passed in the UK, is they removed that decryption option. So now people's data are more vulnerable. So the bottom line is you lose access to some of these anonymous platforms, and you're potentially less protected on these servers. Your data is less protected on these servers. So the story goes. That's the risk if these companies start to make those types of changes.
1: Now, and Bill C-22 is not law yet. How likely is it that we see some of these concerns addressed?
0: Yeah, so I think the low-hanging fruit, which probably is going to go ahead, and I'm not in the federal government, so I don't know, is the metadata piece, right? It seems pretty basic to make these providers store the data of users for up to a year. As long as the police have some sort of warrant or judicial order, that's okay, right? It's not, you're not spying on people. And if somebody's doing cyberbullying, it seems reasonable that you should be able to figure that piece out. The second part, building a system with these tech providers that allow for them to digitally wiretap, I think that's going to be very, very difficult because these companies, well, they're not Canadian companies and Canada's a small market. So convincing them to do that without pulling out is going to be really, really hard. And I think, you know, we may see some of this go ahead, like maybe we'll see some, you know, maybe we'll be able to get access to some of that data, but it'll be encrypted. I don't know where it's going to land, but it's not going to happen overnight.
1: Yeah. All right, Francis, good to talk to you. Thank you.
0: Yeah, thank you very much. Take care.
1: That was Francis Sims. He's the Associate Dean of the Faculty of Applied Sciences and Technology at Humber Polytechnic. Bringing us to 6:45 on a Thursday morning. Short week. You
2: it
1: really
2: is a
1: fly
2: short
1: towards
2: week.
1: Friday.
2: I know. I can't believe we're almost into the weekend.
1: What are we, nuts to complain? But things come at you quick. Well,
2: I'm not complaining.
1: No, me neither.
2: As I look over, there's only one of us kind of whinging.
1: Feels good to be close to Friday. Just trying to fit it all in, I guess, Angela.
2: And it's looking good.
1: Take it away.
2: This morning, we're just seeing a little bit of volume northbound McLeod Trail. That's just that usual spot where crews have been working for quite a while now on McLeod Trail on the bridge over Bannister Road. So it's always a little bit slow through there and pretty much slow till you pass Canyon Meadows Drive. Also starting to see increasing volume northbound on Deerfoot between Barlow and Anderson Road, and particularly over the Ivers Strong Bridge. And then in the northeast, it's still looking good on 16th Avenue. Busier right around 68th Street in the northeast, as always. And then just a little bit of building volume southbound on Métis Trail at Airport Trail in the northeast. Now, if you do see a traffic problem, please let me know. It's either pound or star. 10:10. Today, we could see showers later on, a high of 17. We're sitting at 6 degrees right now with a bit of a northwest wind. And we do have the marathon coming up on the weekend. The weather's looking not bad. Some sunshine for both days, 24 for Saturday, 18 on Sunday. And right now, you know, you can feel it. People are getting ready. The running shoes are being ready. The gel pack's stashed away. And there's a possibility that those new PRs, they're on the horizon. It's all part of the marathon excitement this weekend. And a record 20,000 participants are expected this year. Kirsten Fleming is the CEO of Run Calgary. She's with us in the studio. Good morning.
3: Good morning. Best weekend of the year, Lauren, I like to call it.
1: It's a pretty great weekend. It's a pretty great 20,000. That's an incredible
3: it's
1: number.
3: Really,
2: is that a record?
3: Exceptional. Oh yeah, absolutely. I think we hit 20,350 this morning. So the registrations are still trickling in, predominantly in the 5K and the 10K. So it's not too late. If you hear this and you feel inspired, you can still register and come out and participate in almost any of the distances. The Diaper Dash, highly competitive field to get into, and that is sold out.
2: Okay, so that is one of the newer events that you've come up with in the last little while. Last year was the first time we went to the two-day format. What has that enabled you to do with this marathon?
3: Yeah, I think last year's Run Calgary team is patting this year's Run Calgary team on the back because that was a smart move to go to 2 days to be able to enable to rise and meet this moment of this growth. I mean, running is booming globally. I said this last year, it has not peaked. we believe it's going to continue because there is just this energy and these young people, these young adults who are driving live events. You're going to hear it from people at festivals too. Like, young people want to be out in person with other people. And I think we've seen this pendulum swing from, you know, at home on our computers, you know, on our phones, screen time, isolation. It's a big part of the conversation, and people just want to get out and be social. And then these young adults who are, like, you know, drinking less and really committed to their well-being and their health and mental health, they're really driving the boom, and we're seeing it everywhere. So it's super exciting. And going to 2 days last year was a great move because, you know, we're back this year with a 5K, 10K kids race and diaper dash on the Saturday. So really focused on families and getting people moving together with their families. And then Sunday's all about that personal achievement, the half marathon and the Service Calgary marathon on the Sunday, which is about, you know, like the elites taking to the start line and people going for those PRs, as you said, Angela. Mm-hmm. So it's super exciting.
2: The one thing I'm wondering about, though, this is all incredible. The records are incredible. But how are you managing that growth? 20,000 people mm-hmm. over the weekend, on the streets, on the roads. Yep. This growth presents some interesting challenges.
3: Yeah, absolutely. We have an exceptional operations team. And I think I was saying this to you earlier, like, continuity is everything. This Run Calgary team has been together now for upwards of 7 years. And you get one shot a year. And every year we're trying to make, you know, 1,000 things 1% better and really focusing in on just making the event the best that it can possibly be. And sometimes that means bringing in outside experts. So it was really fun this year. We got to hire the world's leading crowd scientist. He studies crowd behavior.
2: That's a thing.
3: It's a thing, right out of Manchester University. Incredible guy. And our ops team got to work with him on all the little things that we can do to pull the levers. And, you know, if you're a participant, you might not notice those specific things. You might just be like, oh, this is better. You know, the aid station flow is better. I have more room around me. We're pinching people at the start line. We've reorganized how we're doing our crawls. It's really nerdy stuff. But if you're a runner and your day goes well, you're going to be, you know, it'll be all thanks to our friends Manchester University who helped us fix some of those little problems. But really, continuity means a lot. So we did have to make some big changes this year. And we've got all these new runners. And essentially, when you're an event planner, you want a bunch of people to do the right thing at the right time and all at the same time. So we're really asking folks to lean in and read all the materials that we send them so that they can have the best, most stress-free day ever.
2: And I think probably the number one thing is, because there are so many people taking part and we have a lot of road closures over the weekend, you can't just roll up 10 minutes before your event and expect it to go well.
3: That's right. You wouldn't go to a Flames game 5 minutes before the puck dropped, and you certainly wouldn't go to Stampede 8 minutes before the rodeo was getting started if you had prime seats. So it's the same thing. This is a big city race. It's taking place down at Calgary Stampede as it has for the last 14 years. But with the new event center, we're sharing the park with many, many other events. And there's only 4,000 parking spots. So we're asking people to download the Calgary Transit app. It's so easy to use. Transit hours are starting, you know, 4:11 on Saturday, 4-ish on Sunday. Take transit, park and ride, ride your bike, warm up. If you live in the Beltline, you know, use the 1 or 2 kilometer walk or run to the start line as your warm up, and come out and spend the day. We've got an amazing post-celebration park and reunion, family-friendly beer gardens, the service recovery zone. There's so much to do, and just make the whole weekend count.
1: Transit is an absolute hoot on marathon day. I've ridden transit on marathon day, and everybody's in their shorts. The vibes are so good. So doubling down on the encouragement, if that's an option for you to pull that off.
3: Absolutely. Yeah.
2: I know there's always folks who've, you've got lots of new participants, but there's always people who come every year. There's stories that really stand out for you, folks you're looking forward to seeing.
3: You know, this is why I do this. As a former journalist, I just love people's stories, and I'm obsessed with people. Like, that means my team, our volunteers, the participants, and it is a little bit like a reunion every year. There's some people I only see once a year, and I'm like, wow, you're still out here doing this, and it's so inspiring. We have this one guy, shout out Carlos. He's running his like 50th marathon. He's in his 80s.
2: Cow.
3: He comes to our office, and Maureen, our director of participant experience, manually registers him. AI is not going to do that for you.
2: No.
1: No.
3: And And Carlos is out there, and he sometimes finishes last. He's in his 80s. It's just so inspiring. There, for every participant, there's an amazing story because everybody has their why on why they're out there. And so they're just endless. And if you just ask someone, what brought you to the start line today, you're going to get a fantastic story.
2: Any world record attempts this year?
3: No, no world record attempts, but some fast elites for sure. We're really excited to see some Alberta showdowns on the start line, both in the half marathon and the marathon. And really some aggressively fast recreational runners going for PRs. We're going to see a lot of people going to Boston and the Abbott World Marathon Majors points racking up. So some really great stories on the weekend.
1: How fast do you think the people... Like, what's the ballpark for people finishing?
3: We don't have Iliad this weekend. He's in Cape Town running his first African marathon. But we certainly have some fast marathoners. We'll see those first top males coming in probably about 2:15, and the top females probably about 2:25, 2:30.
2: Super quick. Gosh.
3: Yeah.
1: And then hang around for Carlos.
3: Yeah, Carlos.
2: On the finish line. I love it. Kirsten, good luck with everything this weekend. Thanks for coming in.
3: Thanks for having me.
2: That is Kirsten Fleming. She's the CEO of Run Calgary. And, you know, of course, there's the folks who are participating, but then we need people all along the race route to cheer them on.
1: No greater joy than being out there high-fiving.
2: And you know, Jocelyn Kozak, who's just joined us in the studio, she always at this time of year reminds us what not to say and yell out to the runners as they're passing by.
4: You're almost there.
2: You're almost there. Don't say that.
4: Almost there is if you fell forward, your head would hit the finishing mat.
1: And that's when you can say you're almost there.
4: It's well-intentioned, but it's a long way to go.
1: I feel like I should say, I finished a marathon like that, but no, that's not true.
4: And that's all that matters.
1: Yeah.
2: I want to say I have yelled at, so now I will. That is out of my repertoire.
1: This is my one time a year I get to say this. I finished 14th. Overall, in the Yellowknife International Marathon.
2: Yay.
1: There were 15 runners. Still.
2: Oh. Good for you.
1: Yeah, anyway.
4: That would be a great marathon.
1: Yeah, it is wonderful. Jocelyn, what's up in the news?
5: An Alberta Legislature Committee is going to resume discussion today on the fate of that Forever Canadian petition. That meeting got a bit spicy yesterday after the UCP sent out a news release saying a decision had been made about what to do with that petition before anybody had taken a vote. I'll be back after World Report.
1: All right. Thanks very much, Jocelyn. And Crystal Lee Ramlikan is here to talk business. Good morning.
6: Hi. Good morning, Lauren.
1: So SpaceX has revealed plans for what could be the biggest ever initial public offering. What's going on?
6: Yes, that's right. So Elon Musk announced plans yesterday for one of the biggest sales of stock to the public ever for his space company. But a filing shows the business is currently losing billions of dollars a year. So SpaceX lost $2.6 billion from operations last year after making more than $18 billion in revenue. And the losses kept piling up at the start of this year, too. Still, though, the IPO is expected to rank among the largest ever, possibly surpassing the current title holder, Saudi Aramco, the oil giant that went public 7 years ago. So the stock sale could make Musk the world's first trillionaire. So he founded SpaceX in 2002 and is a major owner of the company. And Forbes currently puts his net worth at $839 billion.
1: Mm. Now, sort of a contrast to that story, CN Rail is pledging $100 million to fight homelessness. What are the details?
6: Yes, that's right. So Canadian National Railway says it is increasingly witnessing homelessness along its North American rail network. So it is pledging $100 million over 10 years to fund community groups and shelters that offer services to the unhoused. So nonprofits in Canada and the U.S. will be able to apply for funding starting in July and until September. And for Montreal, where CN is headquartered, the company is donating $1 million to four organizations that help the unhoused. Olivier Shook is a senior vice president and chief legal officer at CN and says he does recognize the limits of corporate money, though.
7: We're also very realistic. It's a very complex problem. It will require more investment, which is why, like I said, I'm hoping that what we do today will inspire others in the private sector and in the public sectors to do more.
6: Now, last month, the Quebec government released numbers showing that homelessness has increased across that province. A survey last April counted more than 12,000 people who were visibly homeless, which is an increase of about 20% from the last count in October 2022.
1: All right. Thank you very much, Crystal Lee. We'll talk to you in an hour.
6: Okay, thanks, Lauren.
1: That's your business news. I have your market update. Across Europe, markets are down. Asian markets this morning are mixed. The Nikkei in Japan is up. Shanghai and Hong Kong both down. Oil right now, a barrel of WTI is up to $100.75 US. Gold down to $4,514 US an ounce. And the Canadian dollar down to 72.62 cents US.
2: We are starting to see some volume delays in the Northwest. It's eastbound 16th Avenue that stretch between Sarcee Trail and Home Road always gets so jammed up. So we're starting to see a little bit of a slowdown through that area. There's also some minor delays southbound Deerfoot in the southeast as you're going from southbound Deerfoot onto Blackfoot Trail, 17th Avenue Southeast. Just getting busier on that ramp this morning. To tell us about your commute anytime, there are a couple of options and both only when it's safe, please. 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
1: Thank you very much, Angela. Now, news is next. After that, of course, you've been hearing about this errant press release that derailed the efforts of the Alberta government to get the Forever Canadian question on a referendum ballot, at least temporarily derailed that. We will get into what happened and what might be next with the leader of the provincial opposition, Nahed Nenshi, will join us. Also, coming up in the next hour on the show, Canada's national AI strategy is being finalized. We'll speak to the minister responsible for AI and digital innovation, Evan Solomon, who is in the province, asking around what people think for what to expect on that national strategy. So that and more coming up here on the Calgary Eye Opener, just about 7 o'clock on Thursday.

0: This is World Report. Good morning. I'm Mark Carcasol. Police in Surrey, BC say gunfire in a residential neighborhood there is tied to an extortion plot. And now CBC News has learned the home targeted in that attack is that of the president of Cricket Canada. The Fifth Estate has been investigating allegations of corruption and organized crime within the sports governing body here in Canada. Co-host Stephen D'Souza tells us what they've learned so far.
1: Behind a band of yellow police tape, officers with Surrey Police place labels beside multiple bullet holes on the front door and windows of the suburban home. The shooting happened around 4:40 Wednesday morning.
2: The residence was occupied. Fortunately, no one was injured.
1: Sergeant Ali Galis with Surrey Police says while the investigation is in the early stages, it's believed to be extortion related.
2: Our SPS Extortion Response Task Force is lead on the file.
1: The Fifth Estate has learned the house belongs to Arvinder Khosa, the newly elected president of Cricket Canada. Police tell the Fifth Estate that an individual associated with the residence has received extortion-related threats.
2: Anytime we do these types of investigations, we look at the history to the residence, to the occupants of the residence, and also to any associated businesses, and that's how we determine if it may or may not be extortion-related.
1: A recent Fifth Estate investigation uncovered allegations of corruption and influence of organized crime involving Cricket Canada before Khosa became president. Sources told the Fifth Estate Khosa is linked to two local players who allegedly threatened a national team player and claimed they represented organized crime. Khosa has denied the allegations, saying it's all political propaganda. Stephen D'Souza, CBC News, Toronto.
0: A Canadian living in the United States is being accused of illegally voting. U.S. authorities have charged Sonny Manhertz with committing voter fraud in multiple federal elections. CBC's Megan Fitzpatrick is following this story for us from D.C. Megan, what else do we know?
3: So this is coming from the U.S. Attorney's Office in Boston. They issued a press release announcing that Sonny Manhertz, who is a resident of a town called Saugus that's near Boston, that he's facing two charges, one count of unlawful voting, one count of casting a ballot that is known to be fraudulent. It is illegal for non-citizens to vote and to register to vote. The documents say that Manhertz became a U.S. permanent resident in 1987. In 2016, according to the documents, he signed a voter registration form where he affirmed that he was a U.S. citizen, and he checked a box next to a question asking if he was a citizen. Investigators say Manhertz voted illegally in multiple federal elections, including the most recent one in 2024 and in multiple state elections. What he is charged with can carry penalties of jail time and fines. The press release notes these are allegations, that he's innocent until proven guilty.
0: Now, in the backdrop to this, President Trump's administration has been targeting the issue of voter fraud in the U.S. How's he been tackling that?
3: Yeah, President Trump has long complained about voter fraud, including falsely claiming it was to blame for his loss in 2020 to Joe Biden. And he's been attempting to overhaul how elections are conducted in the U.S. He has signed multiple executive orders, including one aimed at requiring voters to show proof of citizenship and forcing states to hand over their voter lists so that they can be run through Department of Homeland Security databases used to identify non-citizens. These moves have led to multiple court battles between the federal government and some individual states, and to some lawsuits by voting rights advocates and groups. These battles over voting are all ahead of this fall's all-important midterm elections.
0: CBC's Megan Fitzpatrick at our bureau in D.C. Thanks, Megan.
3: You're welcome.
0: NATO Secretary General Mark Rutte welcoming foreign ministers from member countries, including Canada. They've gathered for a meeting in Sweden as NATO faces new threats on its eastern flank. On Tuesday, a NATO jet shot down a drone over Estonia. It scrambled jets again yesterday when another drone approached Lithuania. And this morning, it responded to another drone in Latvian airspace. Ukrainian officials are accusing Russia of jamming its drones and redirecting them towards NATO territory. Rutte has downplayed the recent incidents, saying the response shows NATO is prepared for every eventuality. Health advocates are demanding an investigation into the death of a woman who died after donating plasma in Winnipeg. This after Manitoba's chief medical examiner took the unusual step of releasing her cause of death. Since October, two people have died after donating at facilities run by the private for-profit company Grifols. More on that from Karen Pauls.
4: Extraordinary step that he has taken.
5: Manitoba's health minister, Uzoma Azaguera, commenting on a statement by the province's chief medical examiner. Dr. John Yoon says 22-year-old Rodiat Aubedi had a profoundly abnormal heart that put her at an increased risk. She died of a cardiac arrest shortly after donating plasma last October. Yoon says there's no evidence anything went wrong with that process.
4: When Health Canada and the chief medical examiner come to effectively the same conclusion that these tragic deaths are not linked to plasma donation, I am absolutely going to respect that conclusion.
5: But Catherine Longtang says there is a direct connection. She's a safe blood and patient advocate speaking for Aubedi's family.
6: She was not riding a bike or going for a swim when she died. She was donating plasma.
5: In a statement, Grifols, the plasma center in question, says it's committed to the highest standards of donor safety, patient care, and regulatory compliance. But federal conservative health critic Don Mazur points to what he says are discrepancies and red flags in a Health Canada inspection report released to a parliamentary committee.
7: Canadians and the families deserve answers. And we'll keep on pressing for answers.
5: Longtang wants Health Canada to reopen the investigation into Aubedi's death and suspend Grifols' operating license. Karen Pauls, CBC News, Winnipeg.
0: More confusion in the Alberta legislature over the separatist debate.
8: There's no doubt that over 400,000 Albertans signed it saying they wanted that referendum, and those voices need to be respected.
9: A referendum on separatism, whatever the question, would be bad for our province and bad for our economy.
0: As you may remember, there are two competing petitions on the issue, one of them from the pro-separatist movement recently struck down by a judge, and another urging Alberta's government to make sure the province remains forever Canadian. Some members of Premier Danielle Smith's United Conservative Party want to use that Forever Canadian petition to add a question to the referendum ballot in October. A legislative committee was debating the idea yesterday, but before they had even voted, the UCP put out a news release saying the referendum would indeed go ahead. Now, that caught MLAs like the NDP's Racky Pancholi completely off guard.
9: We got into this meeting and we discovered that they'd already predetermined the outcome.
0: UCP Minister Jason Nixon says this was all just a big mistake. The news release, it was sent out in error.
8: Caucus should not have done that. If we were to go after every member of the legislature every time staffers make a mistake, it would be ridiculous.
0: So as things stand, whether Alberta will be holding separatist referendum questions this fall is still not clear. The committee is supposed to meet again later today. And The Late Show airs its final episode tonight, ending a 33-year run for one of the titans of late-night talk. Stephen Colbert took over from David Letterman 11 years ago and will take it to its final curtain call. CBS is pulling the plug in a move critics say is politically motivated. More from Steve Futterman.
10: Last July, CBS made the stunning announcement that Stephen Colbert would be going off the air.
11: The network will be ending The Late Show in May. And
10: CBS claimed it was purely financial, that the show, despite having the largest audience in late-night TV, was losing millions. Others were skeptical, suggesting the move was to win favor with Donald Trump. When the cancellation announcement took place, CBS's parent company, Paramount, was trying to get federal approval to sell itself to Skydance Media. Just a week after the announcement, the FCC approved it. Colbert has often used his monologue to criticize Trump. Last week, he mocked Trump for praising Chinese leader Xi Jinping.
12: You're a great leader. Sometimes people don't like me saying it, but I say it anyway because it's true. I only say the truth.
13: Congratulations, I only say the truth was Donald Trump's 1 billionth lie.
10: Colbert fans are not happy.
14: They wanted the Skydance merger and everything to go through. And Trump said, you know what? I don't like this guy making fun of me all the time. If you get rid of him, then I'll make sure it goes through.
10: High profile guests have been making final pilgrimages to the show. Bette Midler even serenaded Colbert.
15: Thank you. Thank you. Thank God for you. The Lord of all our reign.
10: Tonight, it comes to an end. Steve Futterman, CBC News, New York.
0: And that is the latest national and international news from World Report. 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And if you're enjoying the World Report podcast, please follow us and tell a friend. Help spread the word. I'm Mark Carcasol. This is CBC News.

0: Good morning to you. Thanks for joining us here on the Calgary Eye Opener. It is a beautiful Thursday morning outside our studio window. Coming right up, opposition leader Nahed Nenshi on the latest twists and turns on Alberta separatism. Calgary. Angela Knight, good morning to you.
1: Good morning. 7 degrees now with some sunshine and a light north-northwest wind. Today, we could still see showers. There's a chance. Later this afternoon, a high of 17 degrees with a mix of sun and cloud. In traffic, one incident in the southeast. It involves a cyclist. We have EMS on the scene assisting. It is northbound 52nd Street. As you're approaching Stoney Trail, it's partially blocking that on-ramp to Stoney Trail. If you see a traffic problem anytime, please let me know. The number is 403-521-1010. Jocelyn Kosak joins us now. Good morning.
2: Good morning. Some UCP MLAs want to use the Forever Canadian petition as a way to get a separation vote on the October referendum ballot. An Alberta RCMP officer says the May long weekend was disheartening when it comes to road safety. 122 impaired drivers were stopped. There were 25 accidents, including 6 fatalities. And downtown Calgary is getting a second Fairmont Hotel as the demand for hotel rooms in the city is expected to keep going up. We'll have the details at 7:30.
0: Thank you very much, Jocelyn. We're 11 minutes after 7 here on the Calgary Eye Opener. A legislative committee meeting on the Forever Canadian petition took an awkward turn yesterday. Government members of the committee were in the process of referring the question to a referendum in October. But before the vote had actually happened, a press release went out from the UCP caucus saying their motion was successful. After a short recess to figure out what happened amid NDP objections, the committee ran out of time and the meeting was adjourned before the actual vote could take place. The committee is scheduled to meet again today. Before that, we have Nahed Nenshi with us this morning. He's the leader of the official opposition. Good morning.
3: Good morning, Lauren. Thanks for having me.
0: Yeah, thanks for speaking with us. From your perspective, what happened yesterday?
3: Well, what a farce. So we need to step back a little bit. So basically, the Premier and the government have been claiming to be innocent bystanders in this whole referendum thing. You know, they're just releasing pressure. It's the public that is forcing this, and none of that is true. They've been driving this bus from the very beginning. It's been clear for a long time that these separatists got the Premier elected as leader of the UCP, and that she owed them something. And in fact, Mr. Sylvester, one of the leaders of the separatists, has said that the Premier promised him that he would get a referendum this fall, regardless of if he got the signatures, regardless of what the court said. But instead of just being honest, and saying, we're going to have a referendum and the government's behind all of this, they are looking to pin the blame on someone else. So enter Thomas Lukaszczyk and the Forever Canadian petition. So that went to a legislative committee, and they've been slow walking this committee. It wasn't supposed to report back until after the referendums in the fall. And then suddenly, when the courts shut down the separatist petition last week or the week before, the government started speed walking this committee. They had an emergency meeting yesterday, and it was very clear what they were trying to do, which is, although Mr. Lukaszczyk was there, and although he said that was never his intent to trigger a referendum, they basically called him a liar and said, we're triggering a referendum because 400,000 people who signed your petition wanted one, instead of just taking responsibility for it. So they tried to force that through, but they're so bad at this. They had that press release go through, and that ruined everything. So now they have another emergency meeting of the committee today to force it through, and the Premier will share with us a pre-recorded video of how she's going forward with this referendum because of Thomas Lukaszczyk sometime tonight.
0: So what do you expect the question is then? Because, and I want to say a thing or two about the Lukaszczyk process, but what do you expect will be the question put to Albertans if you expect there is one?
3: The motion they sprung on the committee yesterday, Lauren, was a really weird one. It didn't say go forward with a referendum on Lukaszczyk's question. It said go forward with a referendum question in which remaining in Canada is an option, which is the strangest thing to say. Are we going to have a multiple choice referendum? But I suspect what's going to happen after they've talked to their lawyers is we're going to get a convoluted question like the 1995 Quebec question, which led to the Clarity Act, which will say something like, do you authorize the government of Alberta to start a process and then have another referendum on whether we should remain in Canada or leave Canada? The whole thing is a mess. We know that the separatist question has been ruled unconstitutional. We know that the Lukaszczyk question is not really what the government wants to ask. So I suspect we're going to get something weird. But the problem here is, why doesn't the government just come clean? Why haven't we had a good conversation with Albertans about what they really want to do and the kind of question they want to ask, instead of just springing on us in a video using public money today? By the way, the whole referendum thing will cost somewhere between $50 and $100 million of public money, not including all of the time, all of the effort, all of the emotional energy, and all of the money it's going to take to run the yes and no campaigns.
0: So the government position is that Thomas Lukaszczyk has been inconsistent in what he wants and pointed to multiple instances of him saying he wants a referendum. There is language in his petition. I know he ticked the box that said, make this a policy question, but there's also language in there that says he wanted a referendum. I mean, does the government have a point on that front?
3: I mean, yes and no. Their own legislation is so poorly written that he didn't really have very many choices of boxes to tick. But at the end of the day, this is a private citizen who's just trying to save the country. And he's been very, very clear on what his intent was. Very, very clear that he didn't want a referendum. They finally invited him to the committee yesterday. And he said that very, very clearly. And we had the UCP members saying, well, you're saying that, but you don't really mean it. I mean, it's so dumb. Why are they blaming this on this private citizen? They want a referendum. Just tell Albertans you want a referendum and this is the deal you made with separatists. But this government just never wants to come clean. They're always looking for someone else to pin this on. But the point is that the premier is not an innocent bystander in all of this. She's been driving the bus the entire time. And the fact that they released that press release in advance just basically shows you that this was all predetermined.
0: So where we are now is that, you know, ostensibly more than 700,000 voting age Albertans have signed a petition one way or the other. Some saying, I'd like to put the question to, you know, a referendum that the province leaves Confederation. And then there's, you know, over 400,000 signatures on the Remain push, and whether that's a policy question or a referendum is a confusing matter, to put it mildly. So now here we are. Like, now, what is your sense of whether we can get through this without putting a question to Albertans?
3: Well, the premier has created the situation for herself. And look, I could quibble. We don't know if those 300,000 signatures on the separatist petition are valid. We know about the data breach. Oh, that was the other big news yesterday. We had two cabinet ministers resign, same two cabinet ministers who said they wouldn't be in favor of the government putting this question on themselves. Coincidentally, they resigned a week later. And we learned that your data also exists on a pro-life affiliated U.S. Republican affiliated website in the U.S. So this is all such a freaking mess that the premier has created for herself. And we have no idea if those 300,000 separatist petitions are legitimate or if they were gained through the data breach. So the whole thing is a mess. And this is one of those things where, you know, parents would tell their kids, just tell the truth. The truth will set you free. And you can sort this out together. But this government is incapable of doing that. So they're going to have a referendum. They're going to pin it all on Thomas Lukaszczyk and say it's his fault. You know, it wasn't all the resources of the government doing this. It was his fault. And frankly, I think a lot of Albertans are quite freaked out right now because the government's political machinations could cost us the country. And let's make no mistake, having a referendum is a bad thing. It is going to lead to incredible business uncertainty. Who's going to invest billions of dollars in a pipeline if they don't know if it has to cross an international border or which country it is? It's going to set neighbor against neighbor. And referenda are very, very unpredictable. You know, no one thought Brexit was going to win. So now, instead of spending public money and our time and energy this summer talking about healthcare and education and jobs and the economy, we have to fight to save Canada. And so many of us are going to have to take up arms in that fight. And I'd rather be doing pretty much anything else this summer, but that's what we're going to have to do. That's why we launched foralbertaforcanada.ca. We're inviting Canadians to jump in and help out on that. There's 10,000 people who signed up already. But frankly, this is an enormous waste of time and resources, all because the premier feels that she owes for the unity of her party to these separatists who've taken over her party.
0: Well, I wanted to ask about that, and that's a specific characterization. But I mean, there are a number of Albertans that in this impassioned way, want to leave Confederation. And that creates political pressure on the premier. I mean, if you were designing a solution today and you could get Danielle Smith on board somehow or other, what would it look like?
3: Well, let's remember that the support for separatism hasn't gone up. In fact, many would argue that it's gone down since the Wexit days, if you remember those days. It feels like so long ago, only 6 or 7 years ago. So it's not that there's been this enormous groundswell. It's because the premier has pandered to these folks. She's empowered them. She's given them an outsized microphone. And frankly, a bunch of them voted for her to be the leader of the UCP to oust Jason Kenney. And now the other shoe has dropped. We always knew there was a deal there, but now we kind of get a sense of what that deal was. So this is entirely of the premier's making. This didn't just happen. And it's going to take a deft political hand. And frankly, it should have taken the premier saying to these separatists, listen, I'm going to make a deal with Ottawa. Things are going to get better. And you guys just need to sit down. Like, she actually admitted recently that she went to speak with the five fringe separatist parties when she became premier and said, just stand down. I'm your gal. I'm going to fix this.
0: Well, let me understand, part of
3: the deal was giving them the ability to have the referendum. Sorry, Mark.
0: Yeah, no, that's okay. The premier has said, look, she wants to stay in Canada, and she has made that deal with Ottawa.
3: Well, yes. She got us back to where we were 7 years ago after 7 years of fighting with Ottawa. Still no pipeline in place. But instead of just doing that, she's also pandered to and empowered the separatists. Remember, she changed the law 3 times to make it easier for the separatists to quote-unquote force a referendum on her. And in fact, the courts recently ruled that the last hasty rewrite of the law was illegal. She stood up in parliament and legislature the next day and said, well, we can always use Section 33, the notwithstanding clause. And I had to point out to her that Section 33 does not apply to Indigenous rights, which are Section 35. She seemed shocked by that. So it's very clear that she's been playing this game, thinking that she could control the separatists. But we are learning that they, in fact, are controlling her agenda.
0: All right. We'll leave it there for time. I appreciate you joining us this morning. Thanks very much.
3: Thanks very much, Lauren.
0: That's Nahed Nenshi, leader of the opposition. We invited UCP committee members Jason Nixon and Nate Glubish to join us this morning to talk about what happened, but they were not made available. We'll have more on this story with Mount Royal University political scientist Dwayne Bratt at 10 after 8.
1: We have a big problem southbound on Deerfoot Trail just around McKnight Boulevard. There is a multi-vehicle collision, and we have 4 lanes of traffic trying to funnel into just the far left lane southbound on Deerfoot there. So one of the vehicles is flipped on its side. We've got another vehicle facing the opposite direction. So emergency crews are there, but very quickly we have seen delays that are now heading back toward Airport Trail. So a very slow go southbound on Deerfoot Trail. As well, we did have that incident northbound on 52nd Street as you're going onto the ramp to Stony Trail in the southeast. So please be cautious there. Emergency crews are on the scene. And now we've got some delays as you're eastbound on Glenmore Trail. It's that slowdown, the usual volume right now between 37th Street and 14th Street in the southwest. Through the day, a northwest wind occasionally picking up. We are seeing a little bit of sunshine this morning, cloud in the forecast, a 30% chance of showers later on. Looks like 17 will be the high today. And we're still sitting at 7 degrees at the airport.
0: All right. Thank you very much, Angela. We should say the Premier is speaking at the Chamber of Commerce starting in about 6 minutes. So that's another thing we'll keep an eye on here at CBC. Now, we're just about 25 minutes after seven. Time to talk sports. John Hancock's here. Hi, John.
4: Hi there.
0: Well, what a night. The Montreal Victoire and Captain Clutch, Marie-Philippe Poulin, took it to the Ottawa Charge pretty hard in Ottawa and won their first PWHL Walter Cup.
4: Yeah, no surprise that Marie-Philippe Poulin was named the MVP. 8 points in the postseason. Last night, Abby Rock scored two, and Renee Debien stopped 23 shots, and the Victoire won the game 4-0 over the Ottawa Charge in Ottawa. Disappointing, a big crowd there. And the Charge, or at least the Victoire, win their first Walter Cup. And Marie-Philippe Poulin said she never really doubted that their team was going to do some big things this season.
5: Yeah, I mean, we know people have been talking, and we see it, we hear it, but at the end of the day, it's the people in that dressing room that's going to show up day in and day out. And that's what we did. We focused on ourselves, and we knew coming tonight in this building was going to be hard, but honestly, we stayed patient. We chipped away. We stayed composed the whole game, and honestly, it just showed. Having that goal in the second period of Abby kind of gave us a second win there. In the third, obviously, people stepped it up, and again, Abby, that jailbreak goal, unbelievable.
4: So we'll tuck the PWHL in for another season and get ready for a 12-team league next season. That's going to be fun to watch. Stanley Cup, Dylan Coghlan scored his first playoff goal, but really the star in this game was Carter Hart, 36 saves. Vegas hanging on to beat Colorado 4-2 to open the Western Conference final. Avalanche nearly came back from a 3-0 deficit in the third. Cale Makar didn't play for Colorado, and neither did Mark Stone for Vegas, both injured. Game two in Denver Friday. Carolina's home to the Montreal Canadiens tonight, those in the Eastern Conference final. And here's Cole Caulfield, asked about Canadiens goaltender Jakub Dobyš, who has been larger than life in the postseason.
6: You're lucky you're just getting to know him. No, he's been unreal pretty much all year. So, you know, he's taken over, you know, as our guy and done a huge job at that. He's a down-to-earth kid that just loves to work every day. And, you know, it's cool to see him kind of grow as a person and kind of show off a little bit of his personality, too.
4: Game one's at 6 o'clock tonight. Don't forget the World Hockey Championship game coming up in about an hour. Canada playing Norway, looking to win their fourth straight. They're a point out of top spot in their pool. Czechia moved into first, flipped by beating Italy and jumped ahead of Canada. Switzerland's leading the other pool, and the Americans won their first game. The defending champs beat Germany in a shootout. Shea Gilgeous-Alexander, 30 points. It was Oklahoma City over San Antonio, 122-113, series tied 1-1. And the Knicks host Cleveland tonight. Knicks are up 1-0 in the Eastern Final. And in the WNBA, the Tempo, Toronto Tempo, are looking for the win their third in a row. They're on a road trip. They're in Minnesota tonight. And good baseball game when they finally played it. They had a long rain delay in New York. Trey Yesavage outpitched Yankee star Cam Schlittler in a marquee matchup. Toronto scored 2 in the 7th and hung on for a 2-1 win. But boy, Yesavage was unhittable. He only allowed 2 hits, struck out 8, didn't walk anybody over 6 shutout innings. So that was really neat. And by the way, he struck out Aaron Judge 3 times in that game. Some bad news, though. Jose Berríos has gone for the season and maybe longer. He had Tommy John surgery to repair ligament damage, so they won't have him. So the Jays and Yankees will wrap up their series. We'll talk about that tomorrow. And, of course, we got the Montreal Canadiens on deck tonight.
0: Yeah, we'll have some hockey to talk about again in the morning. Thanks very much, John.
4: Bye now.
0: That's John Hancock with CBC Sports. News is next. After that, we're going to chat with Evan Solomon, our Minister of AI and Digital Innovation, about the national strategy that's in the pipeline. I should also let you know that the Premier's Chief of Staff, Rob Anderson, will join us tomorrow morning on the Calgary Eye Opener. So we'll have lots to talk about, to put it mildly. Angela Knight now keeping an eye on all the trouble on Deerfoot, real slow, hey?
1: Yeah, in the northeast, southbound Deerfoot, multi-vehicle collision right around McKnight Boulevard. Emergency crews are there, but essentially all of those lanes of traffic have to funnel over to the far, far left to get through. As a result, we are seeing a parking lot on Deerfoot. Things are solid all the way back beyond Airport Trail, backing up now really towards Country Hills Boulevard. So a slow go there, but again, crews are on the scene. Today, we've got that mix of sun and cloud. We're seeing a blue sky and sunshine now, a high of 17 with showers possible. It's 7 degrees at 7:30.
2: This is CBC News. Good morning. I'm Jocelyn Kosak. An Alberta Legislature Committee meeting meant to decide the fate of the Forever Canadian petition was thrown into chaos Wednesday. It isn't clear what comes next. Janet French explains.
7: Last week, a judge declared a citizen petition filed by separatists to be invalid. Now, United Conservative Party members of a legislative committee want to use a pro-federalist petition to get a question onto an October 19th referendum ballot.
8: That the Alberta Forever Canada Citizen Initiative policy proposal tabled by the Speaker.
7: That's Technology and Innovation Minister Nate Glubish moving a motion proposing an all-party committee recommend Albertans vote on a question that includes the option of staying in Canada. In response to the Forever Canadian petition, which collected more than 400,000 signatures. Social Services Minister Jason Nixon.
9: There's no doubt that over 400,000 Albertans signed it saying they wanted that referendum, and those voices need to be respected.
7: But there was a snafu. The United Conservative Party caucus issued a press release saying the motion had passed before MLAs had finished debating. NDP MLA Racky Pancholi says it shows the government had predetermined the outcome.
10: A referendum on separatism, whatever the question, would be bad for our province and bad for our economy.
7: Then the committee ran out of time. They'll meet again this afternoon. Janet French, CBC News, Edmonton.
2: City councillors are getting updates today from 20 of Calgary's civic partners. High-profile nonprofits like Heritage Calgary and the Telespark Science Centre will outline how they're using city funding and what their priorities are for this year. The Federation of Calgary Communities, which represents the community associations in the city, will also be presenting. Executive Director Leslie Evans says she has a clear message for council.
11: How much is actually done for what I think is a modest investment in for all civic partners with a new council? It's really important for them to understand that through our mandates, we're actually delivering on a lot of council priorities.
2: The city invested more than $145 million into its civic partners in 2025. The Federation of Calgary Communities received roughly $500,000. Calgary could have two Fairmont-branded hotels in the city by 2031. Truman Development is partnering with Fairmont to build a new 225-room hotel in the downtown area. It will be called Fairmont Calgary, joining Fairmont Palliser. With the BMO Centre expansion done now and then the event centre that's coming online next year, Tourism Calgary expects demand for hotels to grow, even luxury rooms. Carson Aykroyd is with the agency.
12: We need more what is referred to as full-service hotels. When you come to a convention, and if you think about any convention that you've been to, you expect, you know, the high service, room service available, hotel lobby bars, hotel restaurants. Those are all amenities that are absolutely critical to the event planners that we're talking to around the world.
2: Aykroyd says having Fairmont add its name to a second property bolsters Calgary.

0: that everybody gets home safe. And there are no tragic stories to tell.
1: Turnbull says the May long weekend is historically challenging as the unofficial start to summer. He is urging drivers to plan ahead, especially if they know they'll be drinking. A young grizzly bear has been killed in Banff National Park, where the bears are a sensitive species. Amir Saeed has more.
2: A grizzly cub was struck and killed by a train in Banff National Park on Sunday. Wildlife photographer Jason Leo Bantle says it's a significant blow to the Banff population, where it's believed there are only 65 grizzly bears.
3: Reproductive rates are very low, so every mother is important.
2: The cub's mother is Bear 142, a bear known to many as a familiar sight around Lake Louise and Highway 1A.
3: She tends to be a front country bear, which means she is comfortable being around human infrastructure.
2: Bears like her and her cubs are attracted to the train tracks for several reasons, including lots of food spilled on the rails.
3: There's enough grain drop to meet the nutritional needs of 50 grizzly bears annually.
2: CPKC has been working closely with Parks Canada to help lower wildlife mortality rates on the railway. There have been at least 19 grizzlies killed by trains in Banff since 2005, three of which were struck last year. Amir Saeed, CBC News, Calgary.
1: The newly elected president of Cricket Canada was the target of a shooting on Wednesday in BC, which police say is related to extortion. World Report's going to have that story coming up at 8 o'clock, Lorne.
4: All right. Thanks very much, Jocelyn. We're at 7:35. Thanks for joining us here on the Eye Opener. Got a good half hour coming up for you here. We're going to talk to the minister, federal minister of artificial intelligence and digital innovation, Evan Solomon, about the plan the federal government's coming up with for AI in Canada. We'll also connect with our What to Watch columnist, Di Golding. First, though, Angela Knight staring into a traffic camera where there is not a lot of movement. Is that fair to say?
5: On southbound Deerfoot Trail, yes. So southbound Deerfoot, just before McKnight Boulevard, a multi-vehicle collision there. So we have four lanes of traffic trying to all push into that far left lane. Traffic stacked up, not all the way back to Stony Trail, but to Country Hills Boulevard. And I just watched emergency crews, the firefighters, righting. One of the vehicles was on its side, so they have just righted that vehicle. But it's going to take some time because there were a few vehicles involved in this incident. So it's going to be a slow go through that area for a while. So if you can, maybe jump off some point and head where you need to go using an alternate route. Now, if you spot a problem anytime, please let me know when it is safe to reach out to us. Our text line is 825-982-9880. We're enjoying quite a beautiful morning. We are seeing some blue sky, some sunshine right now, but later in the day, showers are possible, and actually that holds true for most of our listeners today. Showers in the forecast. In Calgary, we see a high of 17. It's currently 7 degrees. Banff looking at a high of 13. It's 2 now. In Red Deer, 17's the high. You're at 4 degrees. Lethbridge also looking at a high of 17. It's currently 7. And in Medicine Hat, you compare those showers with maybe a thunderstorm later on, a high of 19. It's 7 degrees in Medicine Hat.
4: Thank you very much, Angela, and good morning to you if you're joining us from Medicine Hat. Thanks for being here. Now, the federal government continues to work on its national strategy on artificial intelligence. The government has spent the last year putting it together. Strategy comes at a time when public sentiment could be shifting on the technology, concerns of job losses, privacy issues, the environmental stuff, also lots of energy and thought about efficiency and productivity. Now, Evan Solomon, the federal minister of AI and digital innovation, is in Alberta this week for a conference on the technology, and he joins us now. Good morning, Minister.
6: Good morning from Edmonton. Great to be here at Upper Bound. Amazing conference.
4: Okay, interesting. Well, we'll get to that. I mean, let's start with the intentions and the kind of scope of this federal AI strategy. What should Canadians expect?
6: You're right to say that there's a lot of enthusiasm to see how Canada will renew its national strategy. Remember, we have a national strategy that's underway. We're the first country to have one, and we're charging forward on it. And just to give folks an idea, we're charging forward on making sure that Canada has an AI supercomputer that our academics and our innovators will get access to, so we can have cutting edge.

0: research. Countries in Europe are building them, so we are as well. You saw last week I was in Vancouver, are enabling large sovereign data centers. So to build data centers, we are entering into a negotiation with TELUS on 3 data centers, 2 in downtown Vancouver, all built with closed loop water. That means making sure that there's very limited water use and heat reuse. So the heat from the data centers will be used to heat 150,000 homes. So they're trying to use every molecule twice. It's trying to build those sovereign capacity. And we've got our compute access fund up and running. So that gives small, medium-sized businesses access to subsidized compute, which is kind of the power they need to innovate. So we're moving along on a lot of different things. In the meantime, shortly, we'll have our national strategy. And I think there's 3 things that people can think about. There's building Canada's sovereign capacity, so we have control of our own data, and sensitive data that Canadians have is kept under Canadian law. Empowering workers and young people to make sure there's programs for skills, literacy, and training. And then protection, making sure our data is protected, our citizens are protected from deep fakes, from the things that people are worried about. So those are the things that you'll see in the strategy. Mm.
1: Okay, well, I mean, you mentioned off the top how excellent this conference you're at is. Why is that? What stood out to you about it?
0: Kind of thing. Upper Bound is a remarkable conference. It's put on by AMI, the Alberta Machine Learning Institute that is at the University of Alberta. And we have 3 national AI institutes, one in Toronto, one in Montreal, and one in Edmonton. And it's really founded on a guy named Rich Sutton, who is one of the greatest, known as one of the godfathers of AI, of machine learning, and he's here. And Alberta is home to some of the best innovation talent in the world. And Upper Bound is put on by AMI, by this institute, and it will get 8,000 people. It was packed last night, and people from all over the country are coming. And it's a really remarkable place where innovation and young people and academics are starting businesses. They're sharing innovation. And it's also one of the places where we'll be announcing a huge talent strategy today. 42 renewed what's called our CIFAR chairs, which is the best researchers in the world. And just so people know, these are researchers from around the world that come to Canada. So, you know, I met an American researcher that is moving to UBC for her research because this is the best place to do research. So we attract talent from around the world, and they're all here because in Alberta, the innovation is incredible. I was with the CEO of the Edmonton Airport, and the remarkable innovations to keep birds from striking airplanes and things like that using technology, remarkable to keep people safe. So people have got to know the amazing innovation being built right here in Alberta is really some of the best in the world.
1: We did it. And that's good to hear. And sort of thinking about federal government operations and artificial intelligence, we did a little story about how, the people who write the prime minister don't typically hear back just because of the volume of it, and that, they'll start to use some AI services and applications to respond to those and what the advantages and potential pitfalls of that are. That's just one example, and I don't want to get hung up on it, but how will people's interactions with the federal government be shaped or affected by AI, thinking about, forget about writing the prime minister. What about filing your taxes?
0: You've hit on kind of the big question, and there's 2 aspects to it, and I'm glad you raised it. One is, how do we serve Canadians better? I mean, there's Canadians listening that says, I don't want to wait to hear information about my CRA, my taxes, or immigration, or wait for a passport. So we've got to innovate and make sure that the government is serving Canadians better. By the way, the Alberta government, and I was with Minister Nate Glubish last night, and I'll see him again today, they are doing remarkable things in innovation to serve citizens better. So we got to get faster and better at and higher quality serving Canadians. But there are 2 principles. 1, human in the loop, people want to know that there's a human in the loop. So there's not making, like, there's not some automated decision system that an AI generates that there's no recourse. So we've got to have some human in the loop elements and transparency about it, and then trust and security. So you don't want your information. You want to know that your information is being secure and treated well. But look, one of the things, we have an Office of Government Transformation, and we have to use AI better. I'll give you one way. When we did our AI national strategy, we had 11,300 submissions from the public. And the department said it would take us 10 months just to sort through them. We built a secure, according to Treasury Board rules, I should tell everyone, AI tool internally. And we sorted through those and to kind of use them as a database and to get at what Canadians want. It was super helpful. It took us less than a week as opposed to 10 months. Now we can use it to search. We get much better usage out of all that information that Canadians gave us. And it is a significantly a better use case of you know, time. So we're doing this all over the place and we're testing it. But again, AI should serve people. People should not serve AI.
1: Yeah. All right, Minister, we're up to time. Thank you very much for speaking with us. I appreciate it. We'll want to check in again as all this takes shape.
0: Yeah, come on up. Upper bound, fantastic.
1: All right. That's Evan Solomon, the Federal Minister of AI and Digital Innovation. We reached him in Edmonton. It's 7:45. Angela Knight, you have an update on all that's going on out there?
2: I do. Fire crews very quickly are working on clearing this multi-vehicle collision. Luckily, the traffic camera is right there, so I'm watching it in real time as they're clearing these vehicles, or at least maybe four or five. They were blocking all of the right lanes. So just that one left lane was getting through, but at least two lanes are going through now. And I think they're going to be able to open a third lane
1: this is
2: there.
1: Deerfoot.
2: Yes, southbound on Deerfoot at McKnight. So the vehicles involved have all been moved over to the right shoulder. We still have one of the fire trucks on the scene that is partially blocking the right lane there. So heads up, it's still a slow go. As a result of this, everything backed up towards Stoney Trail, and a lot of folks choosing now to take Stoney and go the long way around in the northeast. So heading southbound on Stoney Trail down toward Airport Trail and McKnight Boulevard, very slow. We've got a lot of volume there, but at least things are moving. Now today we've got a mix of sun and clouds, some showers in the forecast later on, a high of 17 degrees. We're still 7 degrees at the airport with a north-northwest wind, and we're seeing a lot of sunshine this morning, which is nice.
1: All right. Thank you very much, Ange. Now, this week, our What to Watch columnist, Di Golding, takes us deep undercover with the series Legends, about a real secret British drug operation in the 1990s. This is on Netflix. She's also got a documentary called Recorded, the Marion Stokes Project, that is streaming for free online. Di joins us now. Good morning.
3: Good morning, Lauren.
1: Well, this never happens, but I've actually seen some of this. Why don't you tell all of us what Legends is about?
3: Wow, I'm very excited for us. Okay,
1: yeah,
3: so Legends, it's based on actual events which occurred in the UK in the early 1990s. Following a spike in heroin overdoses across the country, a secret task force was created by Her Majesty's Customs and Excise to interrupt the import of drugs into the country. Now, that sounds quite lofty and official when it was really just a small team made up of regular border agents who were chosen on a voluntary basis to infiltrate a massive drug gang running heroin from Afghanistan through Europe into Britain's ports. So this underfunded, off-the-books operation is for no extra pay. It's likely to fail, and not even their families can know what they're doing. So should they succeed, they would stop the largest heroin operation in the country. And if they fail, they could lose their lives and the secret mission would never be revealed.
1: Gee whiz. Okay, so since we're talking about it, we'll just let the cat out of the bag. They succeeded. Right. So how does the story go down?
3: Yes, early spoiler alert. So now their story can be told. It was a small group of untrained agents, mainly working office jobs at, you know, or working ports of entry, like at the airport, who volunteered to go undercover with zero training, very minimal support, to take down a major drug operation. Now, these are civil servants. They're not the police. These aren't MI5 or intelligence. So in order to go undercover, they're expected to create personas called legends, each with their own credible, authentic backstories, whether they are directly involved with the infiltration or working in support. All their lives are on the line.
4: I need you to run through every employee at Felixstowe Customs and find anyone with a Turkish surname.
5: Where do we draw the line?
4: Sorry?
5: I need to set parameters.
4: Jesus Christ, it's very bloody simple. Do any Turks work at Felixstowe Docks?
5: No, it's not simple. Turkish surnames spread far beyond the country's borders, so if I went by nationality, I'd risk missing someone, which could presumably lead to you being put in mortal danger, which would be my fault. So, seeing as you're investigating Kurds, I suggest you'd include Iraq, Syria, and Iran. And seeing as you don't have a clue about any of this stuff, then I'd suggest that you don't tell me that my job is bloody simple.
4: You're doing a good job. Someone should tell you that.
5: Do you need me to tell you that you're doing a good job?
4: No.
5: So why would I?
3: Rare.
1: Great.
3: That's some, yeah, it's a good point. And that's the thing. And everybody here has an important role to play, and they're determined to do it. But it's how they were able to pull all of this off that makes it all kind of a stranger than fiction situation. But it is highly entertaining.
1: Di, has anybody told you today you do a great job?
3: No, but I don't need to hear that. Do you?
1: Why would I?
3: Exactly.
1: Okay, so what made Legends work for you?
3: So I think it stands out for its authenticity. It's not some slick and stylish thing. It's early 90s. Do you remember the early 90s?
1: Big time, yeah.
3: They were kind of still the 80s, right? It was post-Cold War. We were still reeling from that Thatcher, Bush Senior era of austerity, recession, failed wars on drugs. Like, people think the 90s were fun. This is before the Spice Girls. This is before the fun multicolored IMAX. The grit was real. The music and the fashion reflect that here. So we've got a solid cast, including actor Tom Burke. He does an excellent job throughout the series portraying someone basically plucked from obscurity, now living a double life, putting himself and his family in danger. Steve Coogan, the former, plays the former officer running the operation. And I cannot think about 90s UK music scene without thinking about Steve Coogan's role in 24-Hour Party People as the self-important promoter, Tony Wilson. Sidebar, if you've not seen 24-Hour Party People, go and do it. But Steve Coogan takes this. He's in a serious role here. And I want more Steve Coogan serious TV roles, please. Is there a customs agent I could talk to about that? But unfortunately, I have to admit that the UK TV production commitment to brevity, there's six seasons, and then like that, poof, they're
1: six
3: gone,
1: episodes.
3: Just like Kaiser Soze. Just, that's how legends are born, I guess.
1: Yeah, six episodes. Rather, I think you said six seasons, but yeah.
3: Six episodes, and just neatly done and send it off and we're on our way.
1: Yeah, it comes and goes quickly. So yeah. That's Legends. You also have a documentary for us called Recorder, the Marion Stokes Project. Tell us about that.
3: So have you seen this one, Lauren?
1: I have not.
3: Okay, so you've seen Legends. So this is the other one you got to check out. This is kind of the story of an undercovered legend. So this doc is about an African-American television producer. She was a civil rights activist, a librarian, and an archivist. Her name was Marion Stokes. And from about 1979 until her death in 2012, she recorded all the major networks' news broadcasts around the clock and cataloged them for future generations.
6: The Iranian hostage crisis happened in 1979, and CNN launched in 1980. So my mother started taping, really at the birth of the 24-hour news cycle.
7: The news, 24 hours every day.
6: Then she really went into high gear. I recall there were times when there were eight recorders going at once. Those were special occasions. Normally, there were 3 to 5 tapes recording. People would say things like, well, of course the station's going to keep everything. And of course we know now that the stations don't keep everything. She understood that this was changing. The speed of news was increasing and that you find news in places that you wouldn't have found it in order to fill that space.
3: So that was Marion's son speaking about this project. And this documentary reveals just how single-minded her dedication was to archiving broadcast television, and it kind of took over her life to the detriment of her personal relationships. Now, this is a fascinating project to undertake, and it's no surprise that the woman behind it was herself a bit of an eccentric. Marion had a political public access show. She was a founding member of the National Organization for Women. She was a civil rights demonstrator. And the FBI kept a file on her. So there are different sides to a person, just like there are different sides to a story. But facts don't have sides, which is why Marion was so singularly focused on her ambitions.
1: It's like it's a backhanded honor that the FBI had a file on.
3: Right? So exactly.
1: This is not a new documentary. It came out in 2019. Why are you telling us about it now?
3: It seems like an auspicious time. Tonight is the end of an era when one of television's longest-running late shows goes off the air for, you know, reasons. The cancellation, though, is part of an unprecedented, albeit predictable, network and media shakeup where what millions of people see on their screens will now be controlled by fewer but more powerful hands with even less accountability. And I've been wanting to recommend this documentary for a long time. It's really one of my favorite documentaries, but I was waiting for the right time. Today felt right. Marion Stokes' goal was to create a people's archive to access all of this information from every single American news source every single day in order to shape their own opinions. I mean, it's crazy, but it's also brilliant. I mean, Marion was forthright. She was passionate and perhaps prescient because her recording project required a lot of digital space. So Marion owned a lot of Macintosh computers back in the day. She was an early investor. So she left that money and her entire fortune to her son so he could find a home for these archives. And he bequeathed over 70,000 tapes to the Internet Archives, and now the Marion Stokes Project is part of their online collection. It's an absolutely fascinating project, an even more fascinating woman, and if you're a research nerd, you will be in heaven.
1: Mm. Love this. I'm glad you chose today.
3: Thank you. Well,
1: for just
3: you know, it's for the man who created the term truthiness, Stephen Colbert, I figured this would be a good documentary to send him off with.
1: Yeah, no kidding. All right. Well, we talked about that show going dark earlier, and then also we're going to have someone, a Calgarian, who was on The Late Show with Letterman. And
3: oh, his wow. So exciting.
1: Yeah. All right. Thanks, Di.
3: Thank you. Take care.
1: You too. This week, our What to Watch columnist Di Golding recommends the series Legends, streaming on Netflix, and Recorder, the Marion Stokes Project, which is streaming for free on Canopy and on YouTube. Jocelyn Kozak joins us from the newsroom. Good morning.
8: Good morning. An Alberta RCMP officer says the May long weekend was disheartening when it comes to road safety. 122 impaired drivers were stopped. There were 25 accidents, including 6 fatalities. I'll have another update after World Report.
1: Thank you very much, Jocelyn. And Crystal Lee Ramlikan is here to talk business. Good morning.
9: Hi, good morning, Lauren.
1: Well, we're just talking media and consolidation. You have a story here about James Murdoch, who struck a major media deal.
9: Yeah, that's right. So he has made an agreement to acquire New York Magazine and the Vox Media Podcast Network. So the deal with the liberal-leaning Vox will significantly expand the portfolio of the 53-year-old son of course, well-known conservative media mogul Rupert Murdoch. So the deal, valued at more than $300 million U.S., stands to boost his influence over news and entertainment. And the podcast division has a reach coveted by advertisers and rivals that of cable television news networks. So the deal is expected to close within weeks. And you know what? His father, Rupert Murdoch, also owned New York Magazine for a time from 1976 to 1991. And this deal all comes less than a year after the Murdoch family reached a deal on control of the 95-year-old's empire when he dies. So several years ago, James was locked in a fierce dispute with his father over the editorial direction and the future of his family's empire. James eventually resigned from the board of News Corp. And more recently, he and his two sisters sued their father to block his efforts to change the terms of the family trust. But then their older brother, Lachlan, secured control over the family's media empire, effectively shutting out James and his sisters. Mm. So, you know, kind of cue the succession music there because, you know, obviously that show is allegedly based on this family, and you can see why when you hear stories like this.
1: Totally, yeah. Inspired by it, at the very least. All right. Thanks very much, Crystal Lee.
9: Okay, thanks, Lauren.
1: That's Crystal Lee Ramlakhan with your business news. I have your market update. The TSX is up 81 points to 34,242. The Dow Jones Industrial Average is down to 20 points to 49,988. Oil, a barrel of WTI, is up to $102.20 US. Gold is down to $4,500 US an ounce, and the Canadian dollar is down to 72.53 cents US. Angela Knight, keeping an eye on traffic and weather. How's it going?
2: Well, we're still dealing with some pretty significant delays, all because of a multi-vehicle collision southbound on Deerfoot Trail at McKnight Boulevard. Now, emergency crews cleared all of the vehicles involved over to the far right shoulder. So now it looks like we've got almost all of the lanes. There might still be a far right lane closure, but we did just have one lane going through. Now there's at least three through that area. So still pretty slow southbound on Deerfoot. Southbound Stony Trail in the northeast has picked up a lot of the overflow there. So it's a bit of a slow go. And then it looks like we're also seeing a bit of a delay northbound on Deerfoot Trail. There's something going on the Caffro Bridge. So we're seeing some delays there. If you spot a problem, please let me know. The number is 403-521-1010.
1: Thank you very much, Angela. News is next here on The Eye Opener. After that, political scientist Dwayne Bratt will stop by to talk about the state of the separation independence push. As well, The Late Show is going dark after tonight. We'll speak to a Calgarian who was there under Letterman's hostage. Coming up, it's 8 o'clock.
10: This is World Report. Good morning. I'm Mark Carcasol. Police in Surrey, BC allege that a shooting in a residential neighborhood there is related to an extortion plot. And now CBC News has learned the targeted home is owned by the president of Cricket Canada. The Fifth Estate's been investigating allegations of corruption and organized crime at Cricket Canada. Co-host Stephen D'Souza tells us what they've learned so far.
11: Behind a band of yellow police tape, officers with Surrey Police place labels beside multiple bullet holes on the front door and windows of the suburban home. The shooting happened around 4:40 Wednesday morning.
12: The residence was occupied. Fortunately, no one was injured.
11: Sergeant Ali Galis with Surrey Police says while the investigation is in the early stages, it's believed to be extortion related.
12: Our SPS Extortion Response Task Force is lead on the file.
11: The Fifth Estate has learned the house belongs to Arvinder Khosa, the newly elected president of Cricket Canada. Police tell the Fifth Estate that an individual associated with the residence has received extortion-related threats.
12: Anytime we do these types of investigations, we look at the history to the residents, to the occupants of the residence, and also to any associated businesses, and that's how we determine if it may or may not be extortion-related.
11: A recent Fifth Estate investigation uncovered allegations of corruption and influence of organized crime involving Cricket Canada before Khosa became president. Sources told the Fifth Estate Khosa is linked to two local players who allegedly threatened a national team player and claimed they represented organized crime. Khosa has denied the allegations, saying it's all political propaganda. Stephen D'Souza, CBC News, Toronto.
10: A Canadian who's been living in the U.S. for decades is being accused of voting illegally. Sonny Manhertz is charged with one count of unlawful voting by an alien and one count of casting a ballot known to be fraudulent. The 40-year-old has held permanent resident status in the U.S. since 1987. Prosecutors allege Manhertz declared on official registration forms that he was a U.S. citizen and then proceeded to vote in multiple federal elections. He faces up to 5 years in prison and more than $100,000 in fines. Nothing has been proven in court yet. About 450 pro-Palestinian activists detained by Israel in international waters are now headed home. The group, which includes 12 Canadians, was seen being taunted by Israel's national security minister. As CBC's Cameron McIntosh reports, video of the incident has sparked global condemnation.
13: A convoy carries pro-Palestinian activists detained at sea by Israel, being sent out of the country today after spending a night in an Israeli prison. Suhad Bishra is one of the lawyers representing them.
14: A lot of violence. We know of at least two participants who were hospitalized.
13: a flotilla of more than 50 ships carrying about 450 pro-Palestinian activists, including 12 Canadians, was trying to breach Israel's maritime blockade of Gaza. Israeli forces fired warning shots with rubber bullets at some of the ships as they detained the activists in international waters.
14: Free Palestine!
13: A video posted by Israel's National Security Minister Itamar Ben-Gvir showed him taunting some of them. Others were shown forced to kneel with their hands bound, prompting international outrage. UN spokesperson Stefan Dujarric.
15: Everyone who has been detained by the Israeli authorities who are members of the flotilla needs to be treated with respect and dignity.
13: Canadian Prime Minister Mark Carney called the treatment of the activists abominable. The 12 Canadians are now among those headed home. Canada, one of many countries to summon its Israeli ambassador to express its anger and demand some answers. Cameron McIntosh, CBC News, Jerusalem.
10: The Canadian Red Cross is sending workers to the Democratic Republic of Congo to help battle the Ebola outbreak there. The team will help with contact tracing and moving people to treatment centers. There are more than 600 cases and 139 deaths that have been linked to the rare Bundibugyo strain of Ebola. Trish Newport is with Médecins Sans Frontières in the DRC. She says getting the outbreak under control is going to take some time.
16: There's also very limited diagnostic capacity, and this means that it takes a long time to get any results when people are tested. And it's very difficult to put surveillance systems into place when you don't know who has Ebola and who does not have Ebola.
10: As of its latest estimates, the World Health Organization says it could take up to 9 months to develop a vaccine for that strain. The federal government is still finalizing its long-delayed national artificial intelligence strategy, and Canadian tech leaders are urging Ottawa to deliver an ambitious industrial blueprint complete with clear details about how exactly Canada plans to grow the sector out. As Kyle Bax reports, the strategy arrives at a very critical moment because public skepticism around AI is growing.
17: Productivity is really what's at stake here.
18: As Ottawa continues to develop a new national artificial intelligence strategy, Louis Tatou expects to see a detailed plan to build. He's with Montreal-based AI firm Coveo.
19: I'm looking for the government to truly be a catalyst for the infrastructure required that the country needs.
18: The delayed strategy comes at a time when public sentiment could be shifting as major companies cut jobs, newer AI models cause security concerns, and the technology plays a role in tragedies such as the mass killing in Tumbler Ridge, BC. Ottawa has said the strategy will include protections for Canadians such as privacy and online safety while helping businesses big and small.
20: For me, the key test will be, is there appropriate ambition in the strategy?
18: Mirko Bibic is chief executive of Bell Canada.
20: It's okay to be great at the science of AI, and we have been, but we don't want kind of a brain drain and all our excellent research being exported out of the country.
18: More power-hungry data centers means much more electricity. That's why Michael Arbus wants a new AI strategy to be closely tied with other federal policies like the National Electricity Strategy. Arbus is with Moomoo Canada, a digital investment firm.
21: Wouldn't it be grand to say in a few years that we're a net exporter of compute, just like we are with natural resources as a country? It'd be a wonderful position to be in.
18: While the plan is finalized, Ottawa is still moving ahead with supporting new data center projects across the country. Kyle Bax, CBC News, Calgary.
10: A lot of raised eyebrows and head scratching in the Alberta legislature over the separatist debate.
22: There's no doubt that over 400,000 Albertans signed it saying they wanted that referendum, and those voices need to be respected.
23: A referendum on separatism, whatever the question, would be bad for our province and bad for our economy.
10: There are two competing petitions on the issue, one from the pro-separatist movement, recently struck down by a judge, and then there's another urging Alberta's government to make sure the province remains forever Canadian. Now, some members of Premier Danielle Smith's United Conservative Party want to use that forever Canadian petition to add a question to the referendum ballot in October. A legislative committee was debating the idea yesterday, but before they'd even voted, the UCP put out a news release saying that the referendum would indeed go ahead. I caught MLAs like the NDP's Raki Pancholi off guard.
23: We got into this meeting and we discovered that they'd already predetermined the outcome.
10: Now, UCP Minister Jason Nixon says this was all just a big mistake. He says the news release was sent out in error.
22: Caucus should not have done that. If we were to go after every member of the legislature every time staffers make a mistake, it would be ridiculous.
10: And whether Alberta will be holding a separatist referendum this fall is still unclear. Committee's supposed to meet again later today. revving engines, roaring mufflers, that backfiring pop that used to signify something was wrong with your car, now a feature modification. The City of Toronto is looking into a new way to put a damper on excessive street noise. Cameras equipped with microphones. More from CBC's Mike Smee.
0: Toronto is the country's biggest, busiest city, but it may also be the noisiest. There is a bylaw in place that targets excessive vehicle noise, a bylaw that carries fines of up to $900. Catching the culprits, however, is easier said than done. The city's website doesn't even try to sugarcoat it. You can submit a complaint, but it will not be investigated. And that's frustrating, says Councillor Lily Cheng.
4: And in the middle of the night, people are racing on the street. They have these modified mufflers, and they make very loud noises.
0: Cheng is asking councillors to look into a noise camera pilot project. They pinpoint the decibel level and photograph the license plate of the offender, who then gets a ticket in the mail. Cheng's motion calls on staff to ask the province for the green light to run a pilot project. The city of Edmonton is way ahead. Council there approved a noise camera pilot last summer. Councillor Michael Jantz says it should be up and running this summer.
5: It's a menace on our streets in terms of the noise and the disruption and the noise pollution, but it's also incredibly dangerous to Edmontonians when they're dealing with street racing, when they're dealing with dangerous driving.
0: Toronto's bid for noise cameras will be the second time the city has approached the province for permission in the last 2 years. So far, staff say there's been no response. Mike Smee, CBC News, Toronto.
10: And that is the latest national and international news from World Report. For news anytime, you can go to our website, cbcnews.ca. I'm Mark Carcasol. This is CBC News.
1: Good morning to you. Thanks for joining us here on the Calgary Eye-Opener. Beautiful Thursday morning, May 21st. I'm Lauren McGuinness. Coming up, politics and uncertainty swirl around the push to a separation referendum. Calgary. Top of the morning to you, Angela Knight. What a day.
2: Good morning. Yeah, we're seeing some sunshine now. 9 degrees at the airport. Still showers in the forecast late this afternoon. A high of 17. Just before World Report, I was wondering what the heck was going on northbound on Deerfoot Trail. On the Caffro Bridge, we were starting to see this weird slowdown. Lots of volume. Well, Patrick knows what's going on.
7: There is a bag of garbage on northbound Deerfoot on the Caffro Bridge. As a result of traffic slowing down to get around the bag of garbage, the northbound Deerfoot is now backed up as far as Southland. Thanks.
2: Thank you so much, Patrick, for actually solving the mystery.
1: Yeah.
2: So watch for that. It is slow. It's solid from Southland Drive. Northbound on Deerfoot, if you spot a problem, please call me like Patrick did, 403-521-1010. Jocelyn Kozak joins us now. Good morning.
24: Good morning. Some UCP MLAs want to use the Forever Canadian petition as a way to try and get a separation vote on the October referendum ballot. Downtown Calgary is looking at getting a second Fairmont Hotel as demand for rooms in the city's expected to keep growing. And some small business owners say they are frustrated with trying to hire youth. There appears to be a big disconnect between the expectations some young people have versus what a business actually needs. We'll have the details at 8:30.
1: Thank you very much, Jocelyn. We're just about 12 minutes after 8. UCP MLAs were ready, if not more than ready, to push for a fall referendum on Alberta's place in Canada yesterday. They had the wheels in motion at a committee debating the Forever Canadian petition. Here's a bit from Technology and Innovation Minister Nate Glubish's final couple points as he prepped the motion.
25: See that the question to be put to the electors in the referendum include an option for Albertans to vote for Alberta to remain in Canada. And D, that the referendum be held in conjunction with the referendum ordered to be held on October 19, 2026.
1: However, before the debate was done and before a vote on the motion had been held, the UCP caucus had already hit send on a news release confirming a referendum recommendation. It was full of quotes from the committee chair, UCP MLA Brandon Lunty, except the vote Lunty spoke of in the press release had not happened yet. Here's what NDP MLA Christina Gray said after the release was sent out.
26: Oftentimes it feels like the politics of the UCP
3: is a stage play to exercise their power to do what they want. But I very seriously raise this point of privilege now because it has been never more apparent than the fact that this committee is still meeting and still debating this motion, and a press release from you as the chair has already gone out.
1: After that, the meeting ran out of time and NDP MLAs declined to extend it. That same committee is now scheduled to meet today to presumably push some version of a referendum question out. For a look at how this has played out and what we might expect next, we're joined by Mount Royal University political scientist Dwayne Brack. Good morning, Dwayne.
6: Good morning, Lauren.
1: Thanks very much for speaking with us. Now, you've had a minute to think about this. What is going on here?
6: It was yesterday was straight out of Veep, the TV show. It was so ridiculous. So I had written about 2 days ago that the committee was being recalled. They were going to recommend Lukasik's petition go forward and a referendum. The vote was going to be on party lines. This was all predictable for a number of reasons. What I didn't anticipate is that the caucus would send out that result before the decision had actually been made. And when Jason Nixon said, well, you know, everybody makes mistakes. Well, the mistake he's referring to is pressing send before the meeting was over, not the preparation. How did they get the quotes from Brandon Lunte? Did he give them quotes in advance of the meeting? Did they make up the quotes? Like the die was cast, and we knew this going in, what the result was going to be. But this is just absolute evidence that this is actually what they were doing. And they had to rush it through because the premier is speaking tonight on TV to talk about putting this on the ballot. That's why they had the MLA committee yesterday. That's why they're rushing for a separate meeting today to be able to have that done so she's got something to talk about tonight.
1: Put this in, I mean, and we had heard from Nahed Nenshi earlier today saying, oh, the premier's already recorded her message. Now, that may bear, I mean, and I haven't fact-checked
6: that. I don't also, know about that part.
1: It yeah. also may bear updating given what's happened. You expect it would. So, I mean, look, you had been saying, you know, based on your experience and knowledge of the situation, this was all a fait accompli. So how significant is this that email was sent out or that press release was sent out?
6: Yeah, well, I think it's very significant because it provides actual proof instead of just speculation. And here is why they had the meeting. They've had the Lukasik petition for months and months and did nothing with it. The reason that they're debating it now, the reason that they want a referendum on this now is because last week the court squashed the full separatist referendum from the Alberta Prosperity Project. So there was going to be no separation referendum. This is plan B. So if the argument is, well, Lukasik wanted a referendum, 400,000 people signed a petition calling for a referendum. If that was the case, then we would have already decided that this was going to be a referendum question before the last minute scramble this week. It's because they didn't want this as the question. They wanted the Rath Mitch Sylvester question, but they can't do that. And so now they're doing this. The fact that this MLA committee was only made up in March. They didn't meet again. And then Friday, the day after the legislature session ended, then they called an emergency meeting for yesterday, waiving all sorts of procedural rules. So this is really putting a spotlight on the rationale, the desire, and the reasons why the Smith government wants this separation referendum.
1: Let's get into some of the substance of the meeting. Thomas Lukasik, of course, the proponent of this Forever Canadian petition, was in the hot seat or being interviewed and questioned by the committee. What stood out to you about how, you know, what he had to say and how the various committee members and him interacted?
6: It was so antagonistic, and you saw that in the press release as well. He put it under the old rules of citizens' initiative referendum, where you can either go through a policy proposal or through a constitutional referendum. He went through the policy proposal. Now, the policy proposal basically submits this to the legislature, and they have two options. One is a vote in the legislature on the question. The second is to have a referendum. What Lukasik argued is that he wanted a vote in the legislature. They're going through his social media accounts, his interviews, to say, well, no, he actually uses the word referendum over and over again. Therefore, we're going to have a referendum.
1: It also, to put it on the record, I mean, it shows up in, he did tick the box for the policy question, but it does show up in his submission.
6: There's some real mixed messages here, but the key is that this would go to an MLA committee, and they didn't want to address it. There is a reason that the petition was certified in December. The committee was formed in March. They never had another meeting until yesterday because they were going to slow walk this. They were going to wait. The session regains after the referendums are over in late October. And then they would say, well, the question is moot because we've just had the mid-Sylvester one. And so that's what is going on here.
1: So, I mean, neither of us are psychic, but what do you expect or want to hear from the premier today? And what do you expect out of this meeting? That committee goes at it again today.
6: The meeting is going to be the same as what the meeting was yesterday, right? The motion will be the same. The vote will be the same. The UCP will vote in favor of it. The NDP will vote against it. And then we will go forward on that. I have no idea what the premier is going to say tonight. I have no idea. Because if it was pre-taped, does she even recognize this? I think she just focuses on, we're going to have another referendum question. She is not going to try to explain this. And even Jason Nixon, when he tried to explain it as simply being an error, in my mind, he's talking about the error in releasing it while the meeting was going on, not pre-preparing it, because forget about predicting what the decision would be. How do you have quotes from the chair in there? And so what if it had been released 30 seconds after the decision or a minute after the decision? How do they get the quotes in there? Because it was pre-done.
1: Yeah. All right. Good to talk to you about this, Dwayne. Thank you very much for joining us.
6: Okay. You're welcome. See you, Lauren.
1: We'll talk to you again. That's Mount Royal political scientist Dwayne Bratt. Now, we should say we have Rob Anderson booked for tomorrow morning to be on the show. He's Danielle Smith's chief of staff, so chief of staff to the premier. We'll get a perspective from the UCP side of things on all of this, including the premier's remarks tonight. 21 minutes after 8. Hello, Angela.
2: Hello. Drivers northbound on Deerfoot Trail in the southeast still dodging a bag of garbage that's on the Caffro Bridge. So we continue to see some pretty big delays there. Not quite back all the way to Southland Drive, but it's a pretty slow go right by Deerfoot Meadows. Additionally, we had that multi-vehicle collision southbound Deerfoot right around McKnight. The right lane there, the far, far right lane, continues to be blocked. And it's still a very slow go. And Sandy gave us a call about a problem in the northeast.
8: There was just an accident that happened westbound 16th Avenue on the Trans-Canada, just west of 68th Street in the northeast, and it's affecting the left-hand lane. It looks like maybe three vehicles. Have a good day.
2: Thank you so much for the call, Sandy. The other issue we have this morning is in the northwest, westbound Stony Trail at Sarcee Trail. The left lane there is blocked by a two-vehicle collision. If you see a traffic problem anytime, you can always reach out to us on our text line, 825-982-9880.
1: Thank you very much, Angela. And yeah, appreciate people filling us in on the details of what they're seeing out there. Now, it is the end of an era for late-night television. Tonight is the final episode of CBS's Late Show. Stephen Colbert has hosted the show since 2015 after taking over from David Letterman, who began way back in 1993. People from all over the world appeared on the show during its decades-long run. Calgary's Chris Jansen was one of them. He and his dog, Lexi, were on the show in 2014. And Chris joins us now. Good morning, Chris.
9: Good morning. How are you doing?
1: Doing great. Appreciate you speaking with us. And by the way, I've got you on Zoom here. I can see you're wearing a late show t-shirt.
11: Yeah, that was in the gift box that we got after our appearance. Yeah.
1: Oh, that's fantastic. So I've watched your clip and it's just infinitely charming. And of course, the star of it is neither you nor David Letterman. It's the late Lexi.
11: It is. Yeah, she was really good on the show.
1: Yeah. So why don't you kind of describe the appearance for you and Lexi on the show for guests that are coming to this cold?
11: It was more than just appearing on the show. It was a lot of stress. It was excitement because we originally we were casted to go on the show, but there was five people who actually cast and only three were there to make it. So we had to go through auditions once we got there. And we didn't do good for the auditions, but they said in the end that they wanted us on really bad. So we had to try and make the third time the charm work. And we did. So it was, once it was all over, it was good. I was able to think clearly and watch the videos and see that it was actually really fun. And it was a great, great experience.
1: Right. So you had Lexi climb a ladder with David Letterman as your assistant in a way or something like that. She climbs a ladder that Dave holds and then jumps into your arms. Quite an environment. I mean, obviously Lexi had that in her to do that, but also studio audience, Letterman's kind of lurking around. It must have been a strange experience for the dog.
11: Yeah, you can tell in the video she's a little bit unsure, but once she smelled the environment about 10, 15 seconds in, she got really comfortable. She was good in high stress situations. She was a very reactive dog, so we had to do a lot of mental stimulation training for her on walks and just being in an everyday life situation. So she was used to being in different situations and she kind of settled in really, really quick.
1: Yeah, that's cool. Well, yeah, she did great. You did great. What did you think of Letterman, of the guy?
11: He's, I only met him on the show. We never got to meet him before. I've watched him since I was a kid. I remember sneaking out at night to watch the show late at night with my older brother because my parents wouldn't let me stay up that late. He's hilarious. He's basically my kind of humor to a T. He was just super funny on stage. I can't really say much about him. He's just awesome and super iconic.
1: No, I'm with you there. And I feel, you know, he and Stephen Colbert are very different, but I feel, you know, a similar fondness to both of them. I would say, you know, what I felt is that you had kind of a classic chemistry with David Letterman where he was sort of busting your chops a little bit and you were up for it. And then, of course, as we've pointed out, Lexi stole the show, but you did great. So interesting, like what is your reaction to the whole institution of the Late Show going quiet?
11: To be honest, I don't really watch much TV anymore. I live a long way from the city. I heard about this the other day. I don't really know the whole story behind it. People say it's political. People say it's a Trump thing. I have no idea. It's closing for whatever reason. Only a handful of people know. I thought the Letterman era, in my opinion, because that's when I watched it, was awesome. He's just an iconic host. Again, I love his humor. Yeah, that's basically my opinion on it. I don't really know much about it, so I don't really have much to say.
1: Yeah. Well, the first thing you said was I don't really watch much TV anymore, and I think a lot of people would relate to that. So that's certainly part of the story. But So listen, Lexi passed away a long time ago, and we remember her fondly. I mean, me only knowing what she did on the show. But how did they treat Lexi? Like, because they loved pets on the show. Did she get the VIP treatment?
11: Yeah, we did. David Letterman's favorite segment on his show is the stupid pet tricks. And he says that all the time in interviews. We got our own room in the basement. That was just an old, I don't know, storage room. And we just sat there and waited for the show. And she got water and treats. And they treated us like royalty for the 6 minutes that we were there. it was a super positive experience.
1: Treated like royalty for 6 minutes. I can't tell if that's what royalty gets treated like or not. Short-lived as a royal. Did it make Lexi like a star in any way?
11: The next morning after the appearance, we got stopped while she was doing her morning business and people were kind of swarming us and saying, hey, we saw you on TV. We saw you.
12: And then on the flight home, back when airlines had TVs in the back of each seat, we were watching the news, and the guy beside me was watching the clip, and he looked over and he saw me, and he stuck his hand over to shake my hand because he saw me on the TV. So that's basically all the recognition we got. We had a couple interviews on radio and TV back when we got back to Calgary, but 15 minutes, whatever.
1: 15 minutes of fame, 6 minutes of royalty. Yeah. You did good. Chris, you're a hoot, and you hardly look a minute older. You got a few gray hairs in your beard, but you look like the same guy that was on Letterman more than 10 years ago. Thanks a million for talking to us. Really appreciate it.
12: No problem. Thanks for having me.
1: Yeah, our pleasure. That's Chris Jansen. He and his dog Lexi were on The Late Show when David Letterman was host. The last episode of the franchise is coming at you quick. That'll be appointment watching. It's been on the air with Stephen Colbert most recently, and before that, David Letterman, since 1993.
2: Oh, my goodness.
1: I got to decide how I'm going to fit that in with the Montreal Canadiens hockey game tonight.
2: So many things that you're
1: juggling.
2: I'm going
1: to be watching a lot of TV tonight, which is not typically how I handle things.
2: You know, you can record things now.
1: On the VHS.
2: There you go. All right. This morning in traffic, it looks like that bag of garbage that was creating a lot of hassle northbound on Deerfoot Trail. Someone has dealt with that because things are starting to move a little bit better. The garbage was sitting, that bag, northbound on Deerfoot on the Caffro Bridge. But now we're just seeing it's a slow go as you approach Glenmore Trails. So hopefully that will not be an issue any longer. Still a little bit of a delay southbound on Deerfoot in the northeast because of that multi-vehicle collision before McKnight. It looks like they may have cleared things out of that right lane now. So just a little bit slow still as you're approaching Beddington. And then westbound on Stony Trail at Sarcy Trail, a collision there in the left lane. It's 9 degrees at the airport at 8:30.
13: This is CBC News. Good morning, I'm Jocelyn Kozak. Some UCP members on a legislative committee want to use the Forever Canadian petition as a way to get a separation vote on the October referendum ballot. Their motion comes a week after a judge threw out a citizen petition on separation as invalid. Forever Canadian proponent Thomas Lukaszek says the government seems determined to proceed with a separation vote one way or another.
14: We are in unprecedented times where we now know that the UCP government will do whatever they possibly can to have a referendum on tearing our country apart. And that means that we as Forever Canadians are faced with even a bigger challenge.
13: Lukaszek told the committee he wants the vote to go to the legislature for MLAs to have their say, not a referendum. His policy proposal wouldn't be binding on the government, but some supporters of separation want it to be a binding vote. There are plans to build another Fairmont-branded hotel in the city. Fairmont Calgary is in the works to join the existing Fairmont Palliser, but images of the proposed 225-room new hotel that are circulating online may not be accurate. CBC's Ted Henley explains.
15: The fourth quarter of 2031, that's the target opening date for Fairmont Calgary. In a release, Calgary-based Truman Development and Fairmont Hotels say if approved, it'll be built in the greater downtown and include guest rooms, a spa, and 100 residences. Carson Aykroyd is with Tourism Calgary.
16: Hotels are absolutely critical in order for Calgary to grow its visitor economy.
15: Artist renderings are online, along with a potential location. Truman says images were posted without authorization, adding specific property details will be shared down the road. Tourism Calgary expects demand for hotels to grow, even in the luxury category, with the BMO Centre expansion done and the Event Centre coming online next year.
16: We've had 4 consecutive years here at Tourism Calgary of record sales for meetings and conventions.
15: Aykroyd adds, Fairmont, adding its name to a second property, reinforces Calgary as a destination to visit. Ted Henley, CBC News, Calgary.
24: Small business owners say they're seeing a growing disconnect between young workers' expectations and their hiring realities. A new report from the Canadian Federation of Independent Business found fundamental disconnects at every stage of the hiring process, including what roles young people are willing to take and what skills employers actually need. Wilda Crystal owns Clip Clop Horseback Riding in Calgary and Edmonton.
17: It's been very frustrating that we'll go through 60 resumes to get five because of their immaturity and maybe just lack of courtesy in the way they handle the process. That's what's become just smash your head into a brick wall, irritating and expensive.
24: She says of her five recent hires for summer, one has already ghosted her, refusing to show up after accepting the job. The CFIB report says employers and young job seekers are increasingly out of sync right now, with nearly half ruling out jobs with heavy physical effort, outdoor work, or evening and weekend shifts. There were 25 collisions that resulted in six fatalities and a number of injuries on Alberta roads during the long weekend. Those are the numbers from the Victoria Day weekend released by Alberta RCMP. Karina Zapata has more.
18: It is disheartening when, you know, we continue to try to share the safe driving message.
19: Sergeant Darren Turnbull says Alberta RCMP issued over 1,200 traffic tickets over the Victoria Day long weekend, most for speeding. Mounties also handed out dozens of tickets for distracted driving and people not wearing seatbelts. And 122 impaired drivers were pulled

0: behavior and really reflect on, am I a risk to myself and others when I'm driving?
1: If the answer is yes, Hammond says there are plenty of opportunities to brush up on training. Karina Zapata, CBC News, Calgary.
2: A grizzly bear cub was hit and killed by a train in Banff National Park on Sunday. It's the 19th grizzly killed by a train in Banff since 2005. Wildlife photographer Jason Leo Bantle says in a park with an estimated 65 grizzlies, this is a significant blow to the population.
3: There has been a recent spike. Last summer, we lost two females on the tracks. Now we've lost this cub. This time of year is always so nervous for all of us in the valley, everyone who loves grizzly bears, because you just know that in the news, we're going to have strikes and we're going to lose some bears. We have to minimize that number and get it to zero.
2: CPKC says it is working with Parks Canada to try and reduce collisions with wildlife. That includes testing new fencing and creating more habitat away from the railway tracks. And that's your CBC News, Lauren.
4: Thank you very much, Jocelyn. We're at 8:35. Thanks very much for joining us. Hope your morning's off to a pretty good start. Angela has a final update on traffic and weather. Things still slow in spots.
5: It's definitely westbound Stony Trail in the northwest as you approach Sarcee Trail. There is a collision there in the left lane. Southbound Deerfoot, the multi-vehicle collision just around McKnight Boulevard, that has been completely cleared. So all of the lanes there are open. And it does look like there's still a bit of a delay. Westbound 16th Avenue in the northeast. This is that spot between Stony Trail and 68th Street. There was a collision there in the left lane. We have seen some beautiful sunshine this morning, blue sky. There's still a chance, a tiny chance, we'll see showers later on. A high today of 17 degrees. It's 9 at the airport.
4: All right. Thanks very much, Angela. We will have lots to talk about. You know, there's the politics swirl, as I said earlier. So we'll convene our eye-opener political panel. Shannon Phillips and Ian Brody will join us tomorrow morning. As well, Premier Danielle Smith's chief of staff, Rob Anderson, will be our guest. Lots to talk about Mr. Anderson. But it won't just be politics. Our restaurant critic, Elizabeth Carson, can't make it. So we've run amok without her leadership. And we're going to eat hot dogs on the radio.
5: Because there's a new festival called Dog Days that's launching this year.
4: We'll get into it tomorrow right here on The Eye Opener. I'm Lauren McGinnis. Have a great day.

0: The network will be ending The Late Show in May. Yeah, I share your feelings.
1: It is the end of the road for The Late Show. Stephen Colbert hosts his final episode of the CBS program tonight after that network pulled the plug. Coming up, what made him such a singular host, from discussions of politics and his faith to a viral clip of Keanu Reeves musing about what happens after we die and whether the institution itself of late-night TV is on its way out. Also this morning, for years, researchers have believed that genetics plays a role in autism. Now, scientists in Toronto have found one specific gene linked to some of the characteristics of the condition. In 30 minutes, how this discovery might lead to better answers about why autism can occur. Plus,
2: go Habs, go!
3: I'm excited. They're going to win.
4: I'm here for the atmosphere.
5: I'm really, really, really excited to see how they're going to play.
6: We're going to win it all.
1: Woo! What a time to be a hockey fan in Montreal. Last night, the Montreal Victoires won their first PWHL title. And tonight, the Habs carry the Canadian flag into the third round of the Stanley Cup playoffs. Coming up, we go inside one of the loudest, most enthusiastic hockey cities in the world. But we begin with another sport and the eyebrows raised over the eye-watering cost of hosting the FIFA Men's World Cup. Good morning, I'm Matt Galloway, and this is The Current. With less than 1 month to go before soccer's biggest tournament comes to Canada, there are new estimates about how much taxpayers will be on the hook for the World Cup. The Federal Parliamentary Budget Officer says it will cost all levels of government just over $1 billion to host 13 games in Toronto and Vancouver. That averages out to about $82 million per game. The governments that are footing the bill are, of course, hoping that the costs will be offset by boom in business as people flock to host cities.

0: and spend their money during the world's biggest sporting event. Our Vancouver producer, Ann Penman, spoke with people near BC Place, the site of the Vancouver game, about whether they feel the cost is worth it.
1: I'm pretty excited. I played soccer, high school, intramurals in university. I think it's good for the city, you know, get some popularity. It's nice to have the attention and have the international stage. So hopefully there's like a good return on it, but, you know, it's obviously a lot of money.
2: Yeah, I agree. It is a lot of money. I don't know if they will get what they think they will get from this investment. I've already heard a lot of things about hotels not performing the way they thought they would, and I don't know. We'll see. I don't really know what to expect.
3: I don't know if it's going to change anything or not based on what I've seen with other World Cup and sports happening in other countries. Like, people come, have fun, and spend their money and leave, and no one thinks about it for 4 years. So we'll see.
0: Wayne Cowley is the owner of the Bottom Line Sports Bar in Toronto, former NHL player. Wayne, good morning.
4: Good morning. Thanks for being here.
0: The World Cup is a big deal. When you first heard that it was coming to Toronto, what did you think it would mean for your business?
4: We were ecstatic. You know what I mean? As a fan of football and British heritage, it's ecstatic.
0: And so do you think the World Cup is going to bring more people into your bar?
4: Well, we have to look at it three ways. I look at it as a fan, I look at it as a business, and I look at it as a Canadian. So as a business person being down by the stadium, of course, the buzz is already there. We're already booked solid for some of the matches. So, yeah, it's going to, for usually for the summer, we're usually dead. We're right across from Scotiabank Arena. Mm-hmm. So we're usually a Leaf season. So for something like this to come to the city, it's going to be crazy.
0: So you're already booked up solid for some of those games.
4: Yeah, we've had some corporate sponsors for the event reach out to us. We're licensed for 300 people. So we're trying to keep an open mind to it and keep the restaurant one side for corporate, one side for the fan. You know what I mean? But it's tough to do.
0: You said there are a couple of other parts to you that you're kind of factoring into this as well. The other is, as a Canadian, what does it mean for you to have this tournament here?
4: Well, I guess, you know, I talked to you guys yesterday, and, you know, as soon as I hop in my car after work yesterday, it comes across as the cost. You know, they're estimating $1 billion is the cost, you know, 82 million per game. Like, as a Canadian, we're going to bear that cost. You know, it's almost like hosting an Olympics. Yes, it's a great thing. It's exposure for the city. But what is, you know, as a businessman, we always look at rate of return. Like, if I'm shelling out that much money, what is the rate of return?
0: And so what do you think the rate of return is going to be?
4: That's, you know, it's hard to tell right now because, you know, some of the games, you know, Toronto, we only have 6. Vancouver's got 7. So, you know, when they throw out a number, anytime a number gets thrown out, you know that number is not the number. It's going to exceed that by.
0: So you think taxpayers will be on the hook for more than $1 billion?
4: I think so in the end because, you know, they're talking paramedics now. They're talking security. They're talking all this stuff that they haven't thought about yet. It's like running an event at the restaurant. There's so many things that go into it and so many people that touch it that all of a sudden those factors don't get in. And when you break it all down, did you make money or did you not make money?
0: And yet there are a lot of people who will be in the city of Toronto who won't be able to go to those games, who are going to want to sit in front of a giant screen television with a bunch of their other fans and have a drink and watch the matches. And so what are you expecting? You mentioned corporate events, but for fans, are there specific events that you have planned around the World Cup?
4: Oh, there's lots of, like, the city, FIFA does such a great job, and the city of Toronto have got inside with them after, you know, probably looking at the expense. There's so much open viewing for fans. There's fan zones. There's that. We hosted the NBA All-Star game. We host the NHL All-Star game, and the city did a tremendous job. So the fan will not be neglected. Like, what restaurant do you go into or place you go into where there's not a TV? There's TVs everywhere. It's just like cell phones.
0: The bars in this window are going to be allowed to serve alcohol until 4 o'clock in the morning. Are you going to be doing that during the World Cup?
4: I don't think so. I think, you know, it's weird that it's that time. I think it's due to the West Coast games, but that would mean a West Coast game's got to start at like 11 o'clock at night. And, you know, they usually edit the games. You know, we seem to, you know, watch the NBA finals, the NHL finals quite easy without staying up till, you know, 4 a.m. But we, you know, it's nice that our premier has done that, but I don't see where we're located open until that time.
0: Okay. I mean, one of the other things is that FIFA, the organizers of the World Cup, are very, very strict around their trademark rules. Businesses can advertise during the World Cup if they are part of the official sponsor package, but if not, you can't. There are things that you can and can't say, right? And the assumption is that there could be bylaw officers roaming the streets looking for violations. What has that meant for you?
4: It's a little scary. Like, we've been warned ever since they signed it. The AGCO warned us. Our sponsors have warned us. You know, like, there's liquor sponsors, and there's so our social media guy, we first got some stuff to look at. So our social media guy had to go online, watch some tutorials on it, on what to do, what not to do. And if you go on our social, we mention upcoming match, we mention soccer, we do not mention FIFA, we do not mention World Cup. And we were told explicitly that if we go into violation, we will be ticketed by the City of Toronto. They will collect it, we believe, and pass it to FIFA. FIFA doesn't even have to collect it. They can fine us. They can do whatever. So we're really nervous on what we're advertising.
0: How much would you be fined if you were to say FIFA or World Cup?
4: It's quite substantial. I'm not, I'd be speaking out of turn if I said the exact number, but I know it's substantial.
0: Enough that you won't do it.
4: Enough that we're staying away from it. Yeah. Our social, like I said, look at our social. We will not mention those two words.
0: Do you think this is going to be a good deal for Canada to host this tournament?
4: The jury's out. You know, you won't know. I think it's going to be a great deal for me. I think it's going to, for me as a fan, me as a business, as a Canadian, I'm proud to show Toronto, but that's a tough call. That'll only come at the end of this, once the final number, if we ever know what that final number is. And but I'm optimistic. I'm excited. One of my sponsors is taking me to one of the games. I can't afford to go, but one of my sponsors is taking me.
0: What flag are you going to have on the side of your car? Canadian flag? Or you said you have English heritage as well. So what do you put on the side of the car?
4: I'm a mixed bag here because I've played for two countries, but I played in ice hockey. I played for Canada and I played for England. So we're going to have both.
0: Wayne, good to talk to you about this.
4: Thank you very much for having me on.
0: Wayne Cowley is a former NHL player and the owner of the Bottom Line Sports Bar in Toronto. Joining me now, two guests to help us dig into the costs and benefits of hosting a mega sporting event like the World Cup. Wayne Smith is with me here in studio. He's director of the Institute for Hospitality and Tourism Research at Toronto Metropolitan University. And joining us from Montreal is Moshe Lander, who's a senior lecturer in economics at Concordia University. Good morning to you both.
5: Good morning.
6: Good morning.
0: Wayne, we'll start with you. This figure from the federal budget watchdog says that hosting the FIFA World Cup is going to cost taxpayers at least $1 billion. $1 billion is a lot of money, but put that into perspective. Is that a lot of money when it comes to an event like this?
5: Well, it is a lot of money because you're not building the infrastructure that goes with it. So, for example, when you're doing the Olympics, when Vancouver did it, they got upgrades to public transit. They got upgrades to highways. In this case, all they're getting is sort of the games. So you're getting a lot of the costs, like security and stuff like that are just sunk costs. You're not going to see anything after the event. So this is one of those things. Is it worth it long-term when you don't have those other things that are remaining after the games?
0: You're not going to get a new highway. You're not going to get, as we saw in Vancouver, the updated transit, what have you.
5: Exactly. Even when we did like the Pan Am Games in Toronto here, we have a bunch of those amenities that were still, you had upgrades to pools, you had upgrades to recreational facilities, all those types of things.
0: Well, Sherlander, what do you make of that? $1 billion at least, and we may not know whether that's the final figure. We may not know what the final figure is. Is that a lot of money to host an event like this?
6: Well, similar to what Wayne was saying, I guess it kind of depends on your perspective. Canada's GDP is around $2.5-3 trillion. So $1 billion is a rounding error. It's a drop in the bucket. But I think the bigger problem is not whether $1 billion is a lot of money or not. It's what were taxpayers promised. Mm-hmm. And they were promised that it would cost substantially less than that. And that $1 billion is certainly going to be less than what the actual amount will be. The PBO did a very accurate assessment of the cost, but they based it on the information that they had up until about last year. And so there have been a lot of changes since the data that they have. I think that taxpayers should be upset because, especially in Vancouver, they were promised this would be like 30 Super Bowls worth of economic value. You'd be foolish to pass up on such a thing. When it fails to materialize, it's the disconnect between the promise and the reality that I think is going to make this way too expensive, rather than just looking at the $1 billion and judging on that alone.
0: The Globe and Mail has some really great reporting this morning. They managed to get their hands on the contract from the City of Toronto. Previously, the Vancouver contract had been made available, but both of these contracts were kept confidential in many ways. The organizations wanted to keep them quiet. And this is about how the contracts in some ways were negotiated. There's been controversy over that as well. The basic line is that the money flows to FIFA, not to the hosts. And there is reporting suggesting that the Institute for Taxation and Economic Policy has said that 12 of the past 14 World Cups lost money for the host countries. Are you surprised by that, Moshe?
6: No, not at all. I mean, FIFA is a monopoly, and I say it somewhat cynically and maybe somewhat realistically. Take your pick, FIFA, IOC, and the Trump White House, 1, 2, 3 in terms of which are the most corrupt organizations in the world these days. You know, FIFA's not an altruistic business. It's not there to enrich the host countries. It's there to make money for itself. And if all of a sudden reporting is saying, yeah, that's kind of the way it's been for the last 12 to 14 cycles, well, that's not surprising. Take a look at a lot of the countries that have been hosting it. They're not exactly rich countries or countries that have a soccer history or a passion for soccer. And so it's almost like dangling in front of them that, hey, if you want to spend all of this money for us for our premier event, then fantastic. But when you sign the agreement, you also sign your soul over to them. And they own you in every meaningful way, like you were talking with your previous guest. It's not an act of let's find a way to spread these billions of dollars worth of economic wealth around the world. Mm. It's how do we extract the most from the hosts that have been duped.
0: And yet, Wayne, there is reporting from Deloitte did a survey saying that as much as $2 billion could be added to the GDP because of tourism visits. People around the world who see Canada on the global stage and they want to come here after they want to come to Toronto or they want to come to Vancouver. The BC government has said that it's expecting $1 billion or so would be generated from tourism over the 5 years after the World Cup. What do you make of those numbers? Again, that's a lot of money. Sure, we're spending money, but the belief is that money will come back to Canada because we are the hosts of, or one of the hosts of this tournament.
5: I'm going to give you a twofold answer to this. The first part is, okay, how much incremental gain would we have gotten? So in Toronto, it's Pride. The Yankees are in town. July 1st, we would have been mostly sold out anyway. So you're looking at an incremental value. So you're going from 82% occupancy rate to, say, 86% occupancy rate for the city. Mm. So you have 4% difference plus the price increase. So that's really what the economic impact is on an immediate scale. Now, if this was like a Taylor Swift event where it happened in November, where it was, or December in Vancouver, where it was off season, those rooms wouldn't be filled anyway. The economic impact for the cities would have been that much higher as a result. So this gets me into the second part of this is that, okay, are we looking at this as a short-term thing where we're going to get immediate return, or are we looking at it like the Vancouver Olympics did, where almost for every year post-Olympics, they had a bigger boom in tourism until COVID hit. So there was a long-term effect of it. And it depends if you think how much soft power is worth.
0: Mm. You've said that in some ways this could be as much of a marketing exercise as anything else.
5: It really is. It's so, for example, in Toronto's case, you had the World Series. You then had the Drake drop. You then have the World Cup. So what it's doing is it's creating like compound interest where people are hearing Toronto news constantly over time. Mm. And with each event, with each piece of good news, is going to build goodwill towards the city and visiting here.
0: And you saw that after the Vancouver Olympics as well in 2010.
5: Yeah. And the Vancouver Olympics is a little bit different because you have one city, everyone's eyes are on that same city. Mm. Where here you have 16 cities. It's a different ballgame.
0: Moshe, is there the opportunity for this to be a marketing juggernaut for Canada, particularly for these two host cities, that you will have the eyes of the world seeing Vancouver and Toronto, and somebody far away might think, that place looks great. I want to go there. And maybe people will come and travel to Toronto or Vancouver in the wake of a tournament like this.
6: Well, I'm going to turn the tables on you, and I'm going to ask, have you ever made a vacation for you and your family based on who hosted a World Cup in the past or based on Olympics? And right, I don't really think that's the way that people make their vacation decisions medium to long term. In terms of increased exposure, maybe the question then is $1 billion the most effective way to raise the profile of a city? I don't think it is. You could have done the much better and more effective advertising campaign probably to every airport and major city in the world for a fraction of the cost. But the other part of the issue is Canada is well known around the world, especially when it comes to Toronto and Vancouver. If you go find somebody who's going to watch soccer and say, have you ever heard of Canada? There's a good chance they have, because those are two of the most multi-ethnic, multinational cities, certainly in North America, right? Toronto has, I think, over 160 nationalities represented. Vancouver's, I think, over 125 cities represented. So there's a good chance that if you're participating in the World Cup and you're watching your home country, you're going to say, well, I've heard of Canada. And if you've heard of Canada, there's a good chance that you've heard of Toronto, Montreal, and Vancouver. So I don't know that it's necessarily raising its profile. So then to be able to turn that into travel dollars medium to long term is a real big ask for what's being done. I just don't think that this is the way to do it. And I think that it's more a matter of once you get saddled with the games and you realize that, uh-oh, we're on the hook for this, this becomes the argument for how to justify to taxpayers that we're going to do it. The other problem too, of course, is at the time, nobody knew who was going to be playing in Vancouver and Toronto other than that it was going to be Canada. Recently when Italy and Bosnia fought for the very last spot and landed in Canada's group, we find that we're going to be seeing Bosnia rather than Italy. And in terms of, people around the world that are going to want to watch, other than people from Bosnia, I don't know that anybody is going to prefer that to watching Italy, for example. And so I think we've just lost a whole bunch of eyes on the television around the world for the games that Canada is going to be hosting.
0: We're almost out of time. Let me ask you two quick questions. One, Moshe, you're an economist, and people will often say that economics is the dismal science. Do we need to think beyond just the numbers here, that there's something intangible and perhaps uncalculable about the impact of a tournament like this? People are going to have a lot of fun, and that we have to, yes, it's a lot of money and we need to think about the money, but we also need to think beyond that. Do you hear that argument?
6: Absolutely. And I'm totally in agreement with that. If our politicians had said to us, it's going to cost us $2 billion, which is $50 per man, woman, and child in Canada, we probably won't get a lot of the money back. But this is a once in a lifetime opportunity, because once the World Cup comes and goes, it'll never come back again. What do you say for $50? Let's have a great month together. I would have paid for that. I would have been totally fine with that. It's when you promise me that it's going to solve the government's budget problems that I say, I don't go for that.
0: Wayne, the former mayor of Toronto, John Tory, who negotiated the agreement for the city of Toronto and has taken a lot of criticism, was asked about this. And he said, I think it's going to be a good investment and we should all get over ourselves and make this thing a big success. Do we need to get over ourselves and not talk about the money?
5: Well, no, you have to talk about the money because it's a big part of what we're doing here. However, it's a matter of what value you see in it is how much you see soft power as being important. So is being an influential player upon the world. As much as I love that Toronto, Montreal, and Vancouver are well known, we are not New York, Paris, and London. So it's one of those things where you're not, no one's going to say, oh, I'm coming to the, I saw you on the World Cup, therefore I'm going to come. No one said, I saw the Olympics and I'm going to come to that. But what it's doing is it's putting you in a decision set.
0: I think a lot of people may have gone to Vancouver because they saw the Olympics.
5: Well, they saw the mountains, they saw the beauty. Yeah. But if you asked them 3 years later, or did you come because of the Olympics? They said no. Mm. But it put it into their brain where it wouldn't have been before. And that's sort of the benefit of it.
0: We will all find out in under a month's time. Thank you both for being here.
6: Thank you.
0: Wayne Smith is director of the Institute for Hospitality and Tourism Research at Toronto Metropolitan University. Moshe Lander is a senior lecturer in economics at Concordia University. Your thoughts, welcome. Email us, thecurrent@cbc.ca. Much more on the World Cup to come. Your CBC News is next. And then it's the end of an era. Tonight, the final episode of The Late Show with Stephen Colbert.
7: It's not just the end of our show, but it's the end of The Late Show on CBS. I'm not being replaced. This is all just going away.
0: We're going to talk, coming up in 6 minutes, about what made Stephen Colbert such a singular late-night host, a thoughtful presence on television, and what happens to that institution now. We'll talk about that coming up here on The Current.
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11: 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Coming up in an hour, it's Q.
12: Anthony Cimolino spent 40 years with one of the world's biggest theater festivals, Canada's own Stratford Festival in Ontario. Now Anthony is stepping away, so he'll be here to tell you some amazing stories and also how it feels to leave for his exit interview.
13: This is CBC News. It is sunny and 9 degrees in Calgary at 9 o'clock. Good morning. I'm Jocelyn Kozak. An Alberta Legislature Committee will resume its discussion today on the fate of the Forever Canadian petition after that meeting derailed on Wednesday. Janet French explains.
14: Last week, a judge declared a citizen petition filed by separatists to be invalid. Now, United Conservative Party members of a legislative committee want to use a pro-federalist petition to get a question onto an October 19th referendum ballot.
15: That the Alberta Forever Canada Citizen Initiative Policy Proposal tabled by the speaker.
14: That's Technology and Innovation Minister Nate Glubish moving a motion proposing an all-party committee recommend Albertans vote on a question that includes the option of staying in Canada. In response to the Forever Canadian petition, which collected more than 400,000 signatures. Social Services Minister Jason Nixon.
16: There's no doubt that over 400,000 Albertans signed it saying they wanted that referendum, and those voices need to be respected.
14: But there was a snafu. The United Conservative Party caucus issued a press release saying the motion had passed before MLAs had finished debating. NDP MLA Raki Pancholi says it shows the government had predetermined the outcome.
17: A referendum on separatism, whatever the question, would be bad for our province and bad for our economy.
14: Then the committee ran out of time. They'll meet again this afternoon. Janet French, CBC News, Edmonton.
13: More than a dozen nonprofit groups will present their annual updates to a City Hall committee today, including some of the biggest civic partners like the Calgary Zoo Society and the Library Board. It's a chance for the organizations to highlight how they're using city money and the challenges they're facing. Leslie Evans will be among the presenters. She's the executive director of the Federation of Calgary Communities, the umbrella organization for community associations.
18: This isn't about pitching a funding. It's about talking about what we've been able to achieve and how we see our next few years going, like what's on the horizon and how it fits with councillor priorities.
13: The Federation of Calgary Communities received almost $500,000 last year. Other organizations like Tourism Calgary and Heritage Park received millions. Some technology leaders are hopeful the federal government's new AI strategy will provide details for how Ottawa could grow the sector. The proposed strategy comes at a time when attitudes towards AI could be shifting. Business reporter Kyle Bax has the story.
19: As Ottawa continues to develop a new national artificial intelligence strategy, Louis Tatou expects to see a detailed plan to build. He's with Montreal-based AI firm Coveo.
20: I'm looking for the government to truly be a catalyst for the infrastructure that the country needs.
19: The delayed strategy comes at a time when public sentiment could be shifting as major companies cut jobs, newer AI models cause security concerns, and the technology plays a role in tragedies such as the mass killing in Tumbler Ridge, BC. Ottawa has said the strategy will include protections for Canadians, such as privacy and online safety, while helping businesses big and small.
21: The key test will be, is there appropriate ambition in the strategy?
19: Mirko Bibic is chief executive of Bell Canada.
21: We don't want kind of a brain drain and all our excellent research being exported out of the country.
19: While the plan is finalized, Ottawa is still moving ahead with supporting new data center projects across the country. Kyle Bax, CBC News, Calgary.
13: Ebola concerns forced an Air France flight to be diverted to Montreal on Wednesday. The airline says it made an error in allowing a passenger from the Democratic Republic of Congo to board yesterday's flight in Paris. It eventually finished its journey to Detroit. Deborah Mister was on that flight.
1: They suddenly tell us that we are being diverted and they won't give you a reason. And you notice that all the flight attendants have masks on now.
13: New U.S. travel restrictions bar entry to people who have recently been in East African countries linked to the deadly Ebola virus. The Public Health Agency of Canada says the passenger disembarked, was assessed and showed no signs of illness, then flew back to Paris. That is your CBC News. Here's Angela Knight with a traffic update.
14: In the northwest, crews are still clearing a collision westbound on Stony Trail approaching Sarcee Trail. The left lane remains blocked, so we do see delays there. If you see a traffic problem anytime, please let me know. The number to call is 403-521-1010.
13: In the weather for Calgary, a mix of sun and cloud today. There is a chance of showers this afternoon. We're looking at a high of 17 degrees. Right now in Calgary, it is sunny and 9 degrees.
0: Hello, I'm Matt Galloway, and you're listening to The Current. Scientists have known for years that genetics play a role in the development of autism. Over 100 genes have been linked to that condition. But a new study from Toronto's Hospital for Sick Children may have found the gene linked to some of autism's most defining traits, including how people communicate, interact, and repetitive behaviors. Dr. Stephen Shearer is chief of research at SickKids Hospital and the senior author of this latest study on autism. And he joins us now. Dr. Shearer, good morning.
2: Good morning.
0: Can you just broadly, I said in the introduction that we know that genetics play a role in the development of autism. What do we know about that?
2: Well, we've known for a better part of 30 or 40 years, based on studies of families and also of twins that would have the same DNA sequence, the same genome, that genetics is a major contributor to why autism comes about in some people and not in others. And it's been estimated that upwards of 90% of autism has a genetic component to it. Using state-of-the-art technologies over the years, we've been able to identify as a community, and our lab was a major contributor over the years to find 100 different genes, or what we call copy number variations. And these comprise roughly 20% of the genetic contributors to autism. So we find these involved in about 20% of our families.
0: And so what did you find in this study about this gene?
2: So what's very interesting is you'll often hear that when you met one person with autism, you've met one person with autism, yeah. Or every person with autism is like a snowflake. And the whole field has been searching for a unifying theme for why autism comes about. And in fact, the unifying theme is included in the diagnosis itself. It includes having differences in your social interaction skills and your stereotypic repetitive behaviors. Now, I mentioned the 100 or so genes that have been found in the past. So all of the people who have one of these genetic forms of autism indeed have these core features of autism, the social interaction and the stereotypic repetitive behaviors involved. But more often than not, they also have other issues like intellectual disability, ADHD, seizures, GI problems. And now, really for the first time, again, more often than not, we found a new type of gene. And it seems to be almost entirely involved in the core social behavioral traits involved in autism. So in a way, we think we may now have a molecular unifying theme, an entry point into studying those attributes found in everybody that has an autism diagnosis. And that's why this is different.
0: You have said that you were looking for something that you thought might exist, but you didn't know until you found it.
2: Yeah, well, so we used to... I think it's a revolutionary technology called whole genome sequencing. And we studied actually 10,000 individuals over the last 15 years from families that have a medical diagnosis of autism and 10,000 population controls. And, you know, traditionally we would look for what we call protein coding genes. If you remember your high school biology, it's DNA, RNA, protein. And the proteins, the molecule that goes out into the cell, the RNA is the one that encodes the transfer information from the DNA. And in the last 10 years, there's been a new form of gene, the RNA gene. The RNA itself is involved in function. And this technology of whole genome sequencing allows us to discover these RNA genes in the sequence, whereas previous technologies, it's kind of hidden from finding them. So we suspected there was something different involved in this extraordinary condition we call autism. And when we had the technology to go and look for it, in fact, we found it. Now, I'll just make one other quick comment. Yeah. Is using genetic technologies, we can actually introduce the same genetic changes we see in humans into animal models and test to see what the impact is on animal models. And we did this for mice. We do this often in our genetic experiments. And in fact, sure enough, we found very similar traits in the mouse that had the same genetic changes in this, what we call non-coding RNA. And again, it was completely the first time we've seen this unique profile involved. So we're really excited because now we have an entry point to actually study all forms of autism.
0: So that's the next question is, what does this mean? One of the things that you've said is that the number one question you get from yeah. families is why their child has autism. So how is what you have learned perhaps going to begin to answer that question?
2: So it already has. So for those individuals that have genetic alterations, in this case, a missing copy, and if you're a male, this is the reason why you have autism. And we've explained that back to the families through genetic counselors in our studies. So that's the first impact. It typically only impacts males because this is on the X chromosome, and females have a backup X chromosome. So you know, they're protected in a way, and if you're a male, you don't. You're missing this gene, and then you have autism. Now, from the broader perspective, we're always looking for clues to help figure out new therapeutic targets that we can intervene with or modulate. And as I said earlier, this is a whole new molecular profile. There's a whole new sets of genes and cellular processes that have not been described before. Yet we know they're involved in a region of the brain called the striatum that has been implicated in autism. So now we kind of have a Rosetta Stone where we've got the clues and the pieces that we can figure out how we can actually modulate that, perhaps develop a medicine based on this information using new technologies, including AI, and we're working on this now. And one day I think we'll have precision therapeutics for people with autism.
0: What is that going to mean for people?
2: It's going to mean that we're going to be able to provide them with a medical solution to the questions they've been asking us. I really want to emphasize that everybody in the study has enrolled because they were seeking medical answers to questions they had of why and what can we do now. So I do think that, you know, ambitiously 10 years out, maybe sooner with the new technologies, there'll be a set of pills, medications that one can consider taking if you want to do so. And it'll be a treatment to help these individuals achieve their full potential.
0: A treatment within a decade. That's remarkable.
2: It takes a long time. You know, the paradigm here from sick kids is the cystic fibrosis discovery that happened in 1989. Mm. It took about 25 years for the community to develop effective drugs for about 90% of the patients. Now with new technologies, we can do a lot of the modeling in the laboratory using AI, and we're doing this here and in other places. So we're speeding up the process, but it still takes time. It would have to be clinical trials, but we can do things a lot faster, and we have incredible support from the community to do this. So yeah, I'm looking at 10 years.
0: You've been also very clear at saying that this is not about a cure, right? And mm-hmm. I ask you that in part because that word has been used, I mean, south of the border, certainly, where you have RFK Jr. talking about curing autism. There's been people who have said that that's the wrong word to use to talk about this. Why are you saying that this is not about a cure?
2: Well, this is not a disease. It's a condition. In some cases, it would be considered a disability, depending on how profoundly you're impacted. But the features that make up autism are those features that make us most human: our ability to socially interact, cognition, and the behavioral skills that we have. So, in some cases, these are just extreme presentations of a very, very complex behavioral condition. And to have a diagnosis means you score it on a certain scale. It doesn't mean there's something wrong with you in any way. But if you talk to the families involved, they need assistance for all of these other features that belong to this unique set of conditions. So we're trying to give them an option, a medical option to the answers that they have. No one's trying to remove any of these traits from the population or remove the people from the population. It's to provide answers to a very, very challenging situation for some families.
0: Is this research, could it open the door to genetic testing for autism before baby's born in the way that we test for Down syndrome?
2: So there's actually 100 different forms of autism that already have different names. You'll hear things like Rett syndrome and Fragile X syndrome. These roughly 40 to 50% of individuals that carry these other medical genetic conditions can also exhibit autism. And there's already genetic testing happening for these. And I mentioned that over 100 different genes are tested for now worldwide, not just in Canada. What we do here, right, is that we deliver the information back through highly trained genetic counselors. We educate the families and present information for them to use at different life stages. So most of our testing now has to do with confirmatory testing. Mm-hmm. So afterwards, but we're finding now, and we've published papers on this, that often getting the proper diagnosis leads to precision medicines for the family, so we can give them medication specific to their form of seizure or specific to the type of anxiety that they have. What does not exist right now is a medication for those core features, the core things that make up the autism diagnosis. And as I said earlier, with this new discovery, we think we've got the pathways that we need to work on now.
0: Just last question, and it's a lateral one in some ways. You said, we talk a lot about AI and the promise of AI, and you're suggesting that technology is actually having an impact already on this work.
2: Oh, we could talk for hours on this. You know, the AI is actually, the neural networks are modeled after how the brain and the neurons work, and back propagation here, of course, developed by Jeffrey Hinton, is based on the models of how neurons train themselves. The biological neurons, the ones in your brain. So it's interesting that we're now using these same principles that we've studied in the biology, studying the biology of people with autism, to use AI to actually try to give solutions to the complex problems that the brain presents. So we have massive computational data sets where we can analyze them and predict the structure of the molecules involved and see which kind of drugs or small molecule binders, and do all of these experiments in, you know, a few days in the computer that may have taken years before in the laboratory animal model. So we're just getting much better at developing hypotheses, moving faster, and just everything's moving so fast now. It's really quite exciting.
0: Perhaps another conversation. That is really interesting. In the meantime, the research is fascinating and really good to talk to you about it. Doctor, thank you very much.
2: Thank you.
0: Dr. Stephen Scherer is Chief of Research and Senior Scientist in Genetics and Genome Biology at SickKids Hospital. His latest research on autism is published in the scientific journal Nature.

0: This is The Current. My name is Matt Galloway. Stephen Colbert likes to take aim at Donald Trump.
1: I don't care for him. Doesn't seem to have, like, the skill set. Doesn't have the skill set to be president. You know, just not a good fit. That's all.
0: Tonight is Stephen Colbert's final night as host of The Late Show. Last year, CBS announced the network was canceling his program. The network said it was for financial reasons. But critics say this is a larger attack on voices who disagree with the U.S. president. Here was Colbert last week.
1: Longtime watchers of this show will know that I'm not usually critical of President Trump. And I take no pleasure from pointing out his rare mistakes or minor misstatements. But in the interest of balance, I will remind you, the man got elected on the promise of bringing costs down. Well, the Iran war has pushed inflation to the highest rate in nearly 3 years. Welcome to Trump's golden age. By which I mean it's time to start melting down grandma's gold.
0: Sophia McLennan is a professor of international affairs and comparative literature at Penn State University and the author of Colbert's America, Satire and Democracy, and Trump Was a Joke, How Satire Made Sense of a President Who Didn't. Sophia, good morning.
2: Thanks for having me.
0: What are you thinking as Stephen Colbert's run as host of Late Night comes to an end?
2: I mean, it really is the end of an era. Stephen Colbert has been offering the public hard-hitting political satire for over three decades. And of course, we don't want to think this is over, but certainly it's a significant loss.
0: And that began before, to your point, he was hosting Late Show. He was He played a part for nearly a decade as a political pundit on the Colbert Report. This is part of his first monologue.
3: I will speak to you in plain, simple English. And that brings us to tonight's word. Truthiness. Now, I'm sure some of the word police, the wordinistas over at Webster's, are going to say, hey, that's not a word. Well, anybody who knows me know that I'm no fan of dictionaries or reference books. They're elitist.
0: It's hard to imagine. He stayed in that character everywhere he went, right? What was so successful about that character? Why did it work, do you think?
2: Well, so in-character satire is some of the hardest satire to pull off because, as you point out, you're playing a character, and in this case, he was playing a character that he didn't like. So he created sort of an amalgamation of a right-wing pundit and then exaggerated that pundit and performed it. And that is not easy. And it's really not easy to do it as long as he did. We have examples of other comedians like Sacha Baron Cohen, who's very good at in-character satire. But in general, this is a very challenging form because it requires the audience to recognize that everything you're saying, you really, really don't mean. So that, you know, that's a very challenging difference. And it's, of course, not what we were seeing when he was hosting The Late Show.
0: Well, because he essentially ditched that character and tried to become himself again in hosting The Late Show. He took over after David Letterman retired. How do you think Colbert's comedy evolved from the Colbert Report to when he took the job behind the desk of The Late Show?
2: I mean, it's a great question, but it's also served by going back a little farther in his career because he started off on Second City, which means he started off doing improv. It's a very particular kind of sharp-witted comedy. And then when he was, you know, before he was on the Colbert Report, he was just a correspondent on The Daily Show. And that correspondent wasn't always in that Colbert Report persona, although that sort of became the common thing you saw from Stephen Colbert. They used to have even Stephen where Steve Carell and Steve Colbert would, you know, go back and forth. And so there were quite a few different bits he did for The Daily Show before they decided to sort of pull that, Colbert Report figure out and give it its own platform. So in some ways, The Late Show wasn't an end. It was a continuation, right, of the really rich range of performance skills that Stephen Colbert had.
0: And he had the good fortune of landing at a time of Donald Trump, people have said, comedians have said that they almost don't enjoy, being in their role during the Trump presidency because it's so serious and how much, how many jokes can you make about what's going on? And yet Colbert did a very good job of helping Americans in some ways wrap their heads around this moment. How do you see that in terms of how he helped people understand the politics of the moment?
2: Well, it's a great question. I think there's a number of factors that are in play. Most satirists will tell you that it was extremely difficult to do their craft, has been difficult during the Trump era, in part because Trump himself is so absurd. The way I like to describe it is, if the satirist has a classic toolkit, and in the toolkit you have a hammer, and that's exaggeration. Well, you're trying to use satire against somebody who's already so exaggerated, it's hard to figure out what to do. And so a lot of people had some trouble with it initially. And what I saw Colbert do was, part of a larger pattern, which is that he would be more sincere. He would just simply say what he really meant in a much more literal way. And then he would be far more sometimes angry and just, expressing outrage. And then the other component is extraordinary creativity, right? It's what do you do if your craft is irony and the world is already extremely ironic? Like, what do you do? And so you saw that full range, I think, really in one of the most sophisticated ways on The Late Show.
0: But that sincerity in some ways seemed like his secret weapon. He was an unusual late night host because he could be satirical and very pointed in terms of how he talked about politics, but he also talked about grief. He lost a couple of his brothers and his father in a plane crash in 1974. He was 10 years old, and that shaped his life in many ways, and has done these extraordinary interviews about grief. He is also a Catholic and spoke very openly and eloquently about his Catholic faith as well. Have a listen to this.
4: I'm a Christian and a Catholic, and that's always connected to the idea of love and sacrifice being somehow related and giving yourself to other people, and that death is not defeat. So if there's some relationship between my faith and my comedy, it's that no matter what happens, you are never defeated. You must understand and see this in the light of eternity and find some way to love and laugh with each other.
0: That's not what you normally hear on late night television, that conversation with Dua Lipa. He had the conversation with Anderson Cooper about grief and how grief was the thing in some ways that shaped his life, that he didn't want to run away from, that he had to embrace. He would quote the poet Mary Oliver on television. What was so unusual about him as a late night host when it came to who he was and what he brought to it?
2: Well, I think, of course, late night is it's a complex genre. You have, somebody like Jimmy Fallon, who I also think is a fairly sincere, big-hearted person. But what Colbert was doing was using a lot of political satire in the late night spot. And remember, political satire is often quite biting. Listeners might think of people like George Carlin or Bill Maher as these iconic satirists. And often those types of performers give you a sense that they actually hate human beings. I mean, they're disappointed in us in a very significant way. Even somebody like Dave Chappelle, it's like, can you guys get it together? And that is not Colbert's position. And so Colbert, similar to Jon Stewart, is this sincere, ethical, loving person who says, I see the good in you, I want more of it. And that has not over, the course of U.S. history been the most common sort of mode we've seen for American satirists. You might think of one of the most iconic being Ben Franklin, who clearly thought, again, I don't know if I can trust you guys. That's not Colbert's position. Colbert's position is greatness is in you. Let me help you see how to do it. And of course, calling out when people don't live up to, what his standards are.
0: Do you think he's really being canceled because of a financial decision?
2: No, I'm absolutely certain he's not.
0: What is it about?
2: I think it was a combination of corporate interest and political, power, political pressure. I feel the smoking gun is already in the history. Donald Trump has a long history, well before he was in office, of attacking satirists. He tried to sue Spy magazine decades ago. Mm. So he has a long history of not being able to take jokes about him. We know during his first administration, he was trying to explore getting things like SNL canceled. There's nothing new about that. What's new is that the timing and the synergy were such that CBS and Paramount had a deal they wanted to make. And so now we're seeing sort of the pieces fit into place and you can kind of, connect the dots.
0: I have to let you go, but we're talking about him as though he's died, and he's not died. He's just leaving this program. He's going off. He's going to write a new Lords of the Ring movie, and then I'm sure he'll host a podcast or do something else. But what do you think his legacy, just very briefly, what do you think his legacy on this program is going to be?
2: I mean, America was better because of Stephen Colbert's comedy. There's no question about that. Mm-hmm. He's had a significant impact. I'm a scholar who works on this, and we can trace not just how he's changed the public conversation, but how he's motivated voters, how he's motivated people to donate to causes, to politicians. There's real empirical evidence that Stephen Colbert has made a difference. But he's also done things that are, different in terms of the craft, the art, the aesthetics. I have, total confidence that Stephen Colbert will be remembered as one of the most important satirists in U.S. history. And I am excited to see what he offers us in his next chapter.
0: You and me both. Sophia, good to talk to you. Thank you very much. Sophia McLennan is a professor of international affairs and comparative literature at Penn State University and the author of Colbert's America, Satire and Democracy. And Trump Was a Joke, How Satire Made Sense of a President Who Didn't. Stephen Colbert's final episode as host of that program is tonight. Coming up after your regional update.
5: It's crazy. It's never seen before. I've been to some soccer games in Europe, but this is another level.
0: Another level indeed. You know where you want to be if you're a sports fan right now is in Montreal. Lots going on. Habs, Victoire. We'll talk about all of it coming up in 90 seconds here on The Current. Stay with us.
6: It is sunny and 11 degrees in Calgary at 9:30. Good morning, I'm Jocelyn Kozak with your CBC News update. Some UCP MLAs want to use the Forever Canadian petition as a way to get a separation vote on the October referendum ballot. Their motion at a committee meeting comes a week after a judge threw out a citizen petition on separation as invalid. The proponent, Thomas Okazic, says a referendum was not the intention of his Forever Canadian petition, but he says the government seems determined to hold a separation vote one way or another. Truman Development is partnering with Fairmont to build a new 225-room hotel in downtown Calgary. With the BMO Centre expansion done and the Event Centre coming online next year, Tourism Calgary expects demand for hotels to grow. A spokesperson says the city has seen 4 consecutive years of record sales for meetings and conventions. And a grizzly bear cub was hit and killed by a train in Banff National Park on Sunday. It's the 19th grizzly killed by a train in Banff since 2005. CPKC says it is working with Parks Canada to try and reduce collisions with wildlife. That is your CBC News update in the weather for Calgary. A mix of sun and cloud today, a chance of showers, and we're expecting a high today of 17 degrees.
0: Hello again, I'm Matt Galloway, and you're listening to The Current. Josh Wordle never set out to become a star of the puzzle world, created his smash hit online game Wordle for one person, his partner. But at the end of 2021, Wordle, as you may remember, took off. It became a sensation. People all over the world were sharing their daily Wordle scores online in group chats. Perhaps you're doing your Wordle right now, or you've done it already, and you're boasting about how you did. It has just been announced that Wordle is now the inspiration for a new TV game show that's going to begin airing next year. And so what do you do after you've created a game that everyone plays? Well, you create a new puzzle game. This one is called Parsword. I spoke with Josh Wardle earlier this year. Creating something is a big thing. Creating a couple of things is a big thing. How does it feel after one thing that you made was a big success to launch something else out into the world?
7: Oh, yeah. Yeah, I definitely had a lot with this new game. I had some anxiety, like the, you know, difficult second album. You know, I've made Wordle. I made it for my partner. I had no expectations of it becoming anywhere near as big as it did. And then to try and follow that up has been, yeah, it has given me some anxiety. I think it is nice that it has been a while. It has been, you know, almost 5 years, I think, since I sold Wordle. I couldn't have done this game immediately after Wordle. I needed a gap. Yeah, now I'm feeling good. And I never thought I would have wanted to make another word game. And here I am making another word game.
0: So why would you have never thought, knowing your success, why would you have thought you would have never made another word game?
7: So here's the thing. I found I enjoyed making Wordle, but the experience of going viral and its success, like, obviously was great for me in some ways, but I found it deeply unpleasant. And around the time, part of what motivated me to sell the game to the New York Times was how unhappy I was. Like, I was waking up miserable because of Wordle, which seems bizarre, right? Because it was just this fun game that brought so much joy to so many people, which I appreciate and I'm thankful for. But just for me, that level of attention was not enjoyable.
0: Can you tell me more about that? You said, these are your words, that I'm not sure humans are built to handle going viral. What was that experience like to know that you had created something that people, this is one of the first things that people did when they woke up was to play their Wordle, do their Wordle. You would think that that would give somebody great joy. But as you said, it was destabilizing for you.
7: Well, there were a number of things going on. Like, I think I felt a sense of responsibility. Like, when the stakes were making something for my partner that she and I play on the couch in the morning as we drink our tea, that is very different.

0: legal battles about this thing that, you know, I had just made out of love. And so selling it was just like a really clean way for me to just like walk away and draw a line under it. It was a big decision. And I think it will be a decision that I'm always like, what if I kept on running Wordle? But when I bring this up, my partner, Pollock, for whom I made the game, he always reminds me, you were miserable. And I was miserable. Mm. So I'm kind of glad the way that it shook out at the end.
1: Did you understand the power of connection at the heart of that game? As you said, you made it for one person, somebody that you love. But this is a game that people connect through in some ways. Did you understand that?
0: Yeah, a really good observation. I had worked at a company called Reddit, which is a large social media site built around communities and built around humans interacting in what I think is often a very authentic way online. I think an observation, something that I took from my experience there, the way I think about Wordle in terms of people connecting is that really we're now in this state in the world where we can communicate with each other, with your family members, with your loved ones, quicker and faster and at all times. But for some reason, it's hard to say, I love you, you know, like those big, the big words and big statements, whereas Wordle became this super lightweight way to you. If you send your Wordle score to your family, in a way that's kind of telling them that you love them, but without using the big scary words like I love you. And I think people crave that connection.
1: It's a beautiful thing to have created.
0: Thank you. Thank you. Yeah. Didn't set out to do it. I'm really happy that it did touch so many people.
1: In the New Yorker, they said that the day that you sold Wordle to the New York Times was the last time that you actually played it. Is that true?
0: Yeah, that is 100% true. That was part of the, as I mentioned, drawing the line underneath it. And I was like, I just want to move on from this. Someone else's story now. I'll keep on doing my own thing. And I've stuck by that.
1: You said an interesting thing earlier, and it's a bit like, you know, you have a hit, and then what is the second album going to be? And often for bands that you love, it's that difficult second album where they try and reinvent things. What was the time after selling Wordle like for you? Did it take you a while to get your bearings?
0: Yes, it definitely did. And you and your listeners may have realized this, in a post-Wordle world, there are a bunch of companies out there and businesses who are now, there are games on their website that there weren't games before. And that everyone wants to create these kind of short, shareable, daily games that are more kind of thinky, one might say. And so what I've actually ended up doing in that brief period where I kind of didn't know what to do, people would invite me in, I would go and consult with some of these companies and talk to them on about what they were trying to do. Bizarrely, what I found is doing that work freed me creatively. Like when either building a prototype for somebody else or providing feedback on their game, I wasn't worried about following up Wordle, right? Because I was just a consultant. And that was really powerful because Wordle was the first thing I made. And I didn't think of myself as a game developer, and working as a consultant for a little while really helped me like do the reps and practice and feel much more confident. So when I get to a game like Password, I think I feel much more grounded and connected to myself as a game developer.
1: How would you describe what Password is? I've been playing this for the last few days, and we'll talk about my success or lack thereof, but how would you describe what Password is?
0: As you may be alluding to there, Password is a challenging game, especially compared to Wordle, right? Like Wordle, you just needed to know 5 letter words. What Password is there is an existing puzzle format called a cryptic crossword. And cryptic crosswords are famously impenetrable. But I believe under that impenetrable layer is quite a delightful puzzle format. So the goal with Password is to try and help newer players or players who haven't played a cryptic crossword before kind of be exposed to this new puzzle format.
1: Can you explain, for people who don't know, what's the difference between a cryptic crossword? They're very big. I have family from the UK. They love their cryptics. Can you explain the difference between a cryptic crossword and the concise crossword that I think a lot of people in North America would be familiar with?
0: So in a concise crossword, as you put it, or American-style crossword, you might have the clue got up, G-O-T space U-P. And it's a 4-letter word answer. And you play a lot of these puzzles and you realize that the answer could be woke, W-O-K-E, or rose, R-O-S-E. And the way you can't put one of those in, what you have to do is now maybe you do the downs, the inter-

0: the sec with that answer to figure it out. So in a cryptic crossword, the same answer would could be clued as pairs of rowdy seagulls got up. And now an experienced cryptic solver can instantly look at that clue and tell you that the answer is rose. They don't need to put it into the grid. And so that there is something magical happening inside that clue that both tells you what you're looking for and tells you the answer. And in this case, just for anyone listening, there's some magic going on with the word pairs of means take the first two letters of rowdy seagulls, R-O-S-E, and that will give you rose, which matches the answer, got up.
1: Did you so always always understand that magic, or did you find cryptics, like so many of us do, impenetrable?
0: Oh, I found them completely impenetrable. You know, it's like you do a regular crossword in the newspaper, and next to them was a cryptic crossword, and you would look at a clue and just be like, this, what are they talking about seagulls? This makes no sense. And it was only very bizarrely, I was listening to a podcast with the showrunner of Chernobyl and The Last of Us, this guy called Craig Mazin, and he is very passionate about puzzles, and he explained how cryptics work. He took like 15 minutes, explained how cryptics work. And I was like, wow, that is a really impressive format, but it's hidden behind all this complexity. Part of the goal of Password is to try and make that complexity a little less complex, a little easier to approach with Password. And maybe you can tell how we've done with that, Matt. It sounds like maybe we haven't done well.
1: No, no, you have, because it starts with a tutorial, right? That's a, if you log on, the first thing that you see is a tutorial. So explain how that works.
0: Yeah, so there are a lot of conventions, as I was alluding to earlier. So pair of, or pairs of, meaning take two letters. And we need to teach you those conventions. And we do that in the form of an interactive tutorial. Previously with cryptic crosswords, I don't actually know how you were meant to learn them. It's like you have to go away and read a book and then you come and play. What we can do, because we're doing it digitally, is we can kind of drip feed you these kind of conventions, and we'll only teach you them when you need to know them so you don't get overwhelmed. Our goal there is to like gradually build you up until you're feeling confident and you can solve cryptic crosswords.
1: Getting into it isn't, as you've said, as easy as Wordle. And it says that in the game. The subtitle is a tricky wordplay game. Mid-tutorial, it says, Password is challenging. Don't worry if it takes a while to master. So I felt better after doing that. How much?
0: Oh, that's great.
1: How much determination do you think players have to get into this game? Because it requires you leaning in and really focusing, but it opens itself up once you do that. But how much determination do you think people need to crack this?
0: It definitely requires, I think people, part of Wordle's success was that, you know, you could kind of, I think as people got experience with Wordle, they could move through it very quickly. This is a game that requires a different level of focus. Like you have to sit and really think about what all the words could mean in the clue. I think that's okay. I think encouraging people to take that time, like slowing down, is something that's, you know, we all need to be encouraged to do. I understand that, especially coming post-Wordle and the role of these daily games, it might feel a little, you know, incongruous, I guess, or like unexpected. Mm-hmm. But I think what I have found through my own personal journey with cryptics is that the puzzle format, once you get over the hump of it all being confusing, is really beautiful and really elegant. And it's kind of an exciting way to think about language that I'm really glad I've got access to. And the goal of the game is just to give that access to more people.
1: But to your point, it's also something that it feels like we need right now when everything is happening at 1,000 miles an hour and your phone is distracting you constantly. And it's really difficult to sit down and focus and concentrate on something that demands your concentration, right?
0: Yeah, 100%. I mean, it's like, it's almost antithetical, right? Building such an experience on a phone, but I appreciate those moments. And I really encourage anyone who tries the game to like sit with it and stick at it and be patient.
1: You have built these games that are, and you've hinted at this, based around language and the joy and the power and the beauty of language. And there's a quotation, I was watching a speech that you gave, and there was a quotation that you cited that you love, which is, language is the very air I breathe. What does that mean to you?
0: Yeah, wow, that's a deep cut. I love it. So that is a quote from a literary theorist called Terry Eagleton. But in my mind, my interpretation of that it is acknowledging that as humans, we are creatures of language. Like there is a brief period when we don't know language, when we're born, when we don't know words, where that's not the case, but we learn words and then words dominate all of our life, whether we're thinking about it or not. Every thought we have, every feeling that we have is mediated through language, that it's part of the fabric of who we are, for better or worse. Part of Wordle's success, and I hope Password's success, will be taking this tool that we have that's embedded in us and kind of shining a light on it and getting people to look at it in a way maybe they were encouraged to do in school but haven't done since, but I think is just really special and powerful part of being human.
1: And it goes back to that idea of the connection of these games, that you can play it individually, but the real fun is to solve it and then share that with somebody else and see how they did. That there's a connection in that shared power of language in some ways.
0: Absolutely, absolutely. I mean, I do feel we're all just want to be loved and want to be seen. And if these games can give people a moment of access to that, that would be amazing. I mean, those feels like lofty goals, right? But my background is in art, so I feel like a lot of this is how I think about artwork as well.
1: You've put some really nice things into the world, and you made my head hurt with Password as well, which I like. I like that my brain feels like it's being stretched and taxed in trying to figure out what these answers are. Josh, thank you very much for what you've done, and thanks for talking to us about it.
0: Thank you so much, Matt. I appreciate it.
1: Josh Wardle is the creator of Wordle. Just been announced that NBC is turning the word game into a game show. His new game is called Password, Parsword.

0: This is The Current. My name's Matt Galloway. It's the sound of victory, the sound of the PWHL champion Montreal Victoire winning their first ever Walter Cup last night, defeating the Ottawa Charge 4-0 in Game 4. Here is Victoire captain and playoff MVP Marie-Philippe Poulin.
1: That jailbreak goal, unbelievable, honestly. I think I peed a little in the penalty box. I was so excited, and honestly, for them to see and come see me was just unbelievable. A lot of emotion there. Yep, I said it.
0: You don't hear that from NHL players. That's the glory of the PWHL and of Marie-Philippe Poulin. She is the GOAT. There is a phrase that Montrealers like to use around the hockey playoffs. Ça sent la coupe. Means essentially, the cup is so close, you can smell it. Well, they have one in hand, but of course there is still the Stanley Cup in the air to be fought for. Tonight, the Montreal Canadiens play the Carolina Hurricanes in Raleigh, North Carolina, game one of the NHL's Eastern Conference Final. Meeker Gurrier is a sports columnist in Montreal. Meeker, good morning.
2: Good morning, Matt. I just have to say, you've said so many things in about a minute that made me laugh. You insisted on the PWHL. You said it smells like the cup. It's too much. I mean, I just have to laugh it out. I'm sorry.
0: It's unintentional, but that's the spirit of the moment.
2: I'm sorry. I just had to laugh it out.
0: What is the vibe like in Montreal these days?
2: It's great. It's great. And, you know, a lot of people have been talking about La Victoire and saying, oh, you know what, the Habs are overshadowing the PWHL finals and everything. But you know what? The Habs overshadow everything in Montreal when they're in the playoffs. But more and more, there's room for La Victoire. And the fact that yesterday the game was not at the same time as a Montreal Canadian, what it did is that a lot of people that follow hockey for the playoffs and that hop on the bandwagon of the Habs, they follow La Victoire now. And yesterday I could actually hear people outside watching the game and celebrating the victory of that team who pretty much, you know, their name suits them well now. They really lived up to their name. So it's just the atmosphere in the city is great with the

0: is the pride of St. John's, Newfoundland, but Alex Newhook presumably will never have to buy a drink in Montreal again, right? What does he mean to your city?
1: Yeah. He doesn't have to buy drinks or poutine ever. well, you know, the playoffs are usually the stage where unsung hero rise to the occasion. Players that maybe didn't have a great season or they're not necessarily the offensive star of their team, and they end up scoring those important goals. And that's exactly what Alex Newhook did for Game 7 against Tampa, for Game 7 against Buffalo. So he's a great player. He has great speed. He's the only player on the Habs roster that won the Stanley Cup. He won it back with the Avalanche a few years back. And you can see, I don't want to say the difference, but you can see that he has a little bit more experience in those playoff situations, although he didn't play all the games against with the Avalanche. So he brings a little bit, I would say, of maturity maybe to that team, although it's a new role for him because he never had that role in the National Hockey League.
0: Experience. He's just 25 years old. The average age of the players on this team is 25. It's a young team, but it feels like they have come together in an interesting way. What's going on there?
1: Well, they were built that way. That team was built around youngsters, around Nick Suzuki, around Cole Caulfield, but also around draft picks. And when Kent Hughes went to get Alex Newhook before the 23-24 season, he knew exactly what he was doing. He was only 22 at the time. He's now 25. And he needed players that could grow with his core players. And that's exactly what happened. Alex Newhook, but also Kirby Dach. Kaden Goulet on defense was in that team already. They drafted Juraj Slafkovský as well. They drafted Demidov. And they drafted also Lane Hudson. Even the goaltender, Jakub Dobeš, is only 24. So it's really a young core, a young team that really grew up together. So that makes a huge difference in the chemistry.
0: Jakub Dobeš is fascinating. There's stop signs through Montreal where they've replaced, you know, the stop with his name, essentially saying you're not going to get past us. He did this on-ice interview at the Bell Centre after one of the games where the Habs won. And the fans just went insane. Like, they were cheering and cheering and cheering. He couldn't even speak. And then he spoke a little bit of French and they went crazier. What does he mean to this team, do you think?
1: Well, that stop sign is reminiscent of 2010, with Jaroslav Halak, who basically single-handedly eliminated the Washington Capitals as well as Sidney Crosby's Penguins. And so now it's an under Eastern European goaltender doing the same thing, eliminating teams that finish the season ahead of the Montreal Canadiens. So it's like people were craving to have a hero, a goaltender that can win games, but also with a team that can win games, because we had in Montreal the best goaltender probably in the National Hockey League in Carey Price, but he didn't have the offensive support to actually win the series. Although in 2014, they went all the way to the conference finals against the Rangers before he was injured. But it feels like the city was craving a hero, was craving results. So that's why the frenzy is so high right now in Montreal.
0: It's also neat because there are six Quebecois players on the active roster. Yeah. The team also traded for the only NHL player from France. And so for the Montreal Canadiens, this is a big deal, right?
1: It is a big deal culturally because of the nature of the province, because of the history of the team, because Canadians, the name of the team is basically, the team was made for French Canadians way back in 1909. So yeah, it means a lot for the city, but it's bigger than that because it's probably one of the things that really reunites French and English speaking Montrealers, but also people that come from outside the province and outside the country as well. So it's just very unifying to see the Habs in the third round. And I think tonight will be a great game. Yes, it'll be hard. It'll be a hard-fought series, but I think it'll be longer than people think.
0: They're up against Carolina, a team that's had 11 days off and swept both of their previous series. Do you think, what's the mindset of Montreal fans going into this?
1: I think that there's a lot of hope. Rest is a weapon in the series, in the playoffs, so it'll be good for the Hurricanes, but it can also be a problem because

0: you know, you have a team that hasn't played, you know, at that level for 11 days, so they can be rusty. And yeah, so it might be a trap for them, but, you know, the Montreal Canadiens have to really focus on themselves and on the way they want to play the game, and they want to set the tempo and not react to what the Hurricanes are going to do.
1: Just a minute or so left. You've already slid the knife into the Toronto Maple Leafs. People talk about, they use this phrase, Canada's team. And so for people who are elsewhere in Calgary, Edmonton, Vancouver, yes, Toronto, Winnipeg, and they're smarting because their team is no longer playing hockey. They're perhaps playing pickleball or another sport. what would you say to them about rallying behind the Habs?
0: Yeah. Well, they might be doing Wordle as well.
1: Wordle?
0: well, you know, we do tend, we're proud Canadians. I mean, first and foremost, obviously we fight for the cup, we fight for a playoff spot and so on among Canadian teams, but we are proud of Canadians, and usually we want to see the cup back in the country, and the Montreal Canadiens were the last team to do it in 1993. But you know, when the Canadiens are eliminated, a lot of fans root for the Oilers, they'll root for the Canucks or the Flames. I wouldn't say the Leafs, but some of us actually do. They want to see a Canadian team bring back the cup home. So I think it's just, you know, normal, and it's part of sports and the fraternity of sports. You fight on the ice, but outside the ice, you can be a good sport and support another team as well.
1: Go Habs. Meeker, we'll talk again as the series unfolds. Thank you very much.
0: Thanks. Have a great day.
1: And you, Meeker Gurrier, is a sports columnist for RDS and 98.5 FM in Montreal. That is The Current for this Thursday, the 21st of May. Q is up next on CBC Radio 1. My name is Matt Calloway. Thanks for listening. Talk to you tomorrow.
2: 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Terry O'Reilly reads a lot of books researching Under the Influence. 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
6: Anthony Cimolino spent 40 years with one of the world's biggest theater festivals, Canada's own Stratford Festival in Ontario. Now Anthony is stepping away, so he'll be here to tell you some amazing stories and also how it feels to leave for his exit interview.
7: This is CBC News. It is sunny and 11 degrees in Calgary at 10 o'clock. Good morning. I'm Jocelyn Kozak. Some UCP members on a legislative committee want to use the Forever Canadian petition as a way to get a separation vote on the October referendum ballot. Their motion comes a week after a judge threw out a citizen petition on separation as invalid. Forever Canadian proponent Thomas Lukaszek says the government seems determined to proceed with a separation vote one way or the other.
8: We are in unprecedented times where we now know that the UCP government will do whatever they possibly can to have a referendum on tearing our country apart. And that means that we as Forever Canadians are faced with even a bigger challenge.
7: Lukaszek told the committee he wants the vote to go to the legislature for MLAs to have their say instead of a referendum. The committee meets again today. In 5 years, there could be a second Fairmont-branded hotel in Calgary, but some images of the proposed 225-room hotel circulating online may not be accurate. Ted Henley reports.
9: The fourth quarter of 2031, that's the target opening date for Fairmont Calgary. In a release, Calgary-based Truman Development and Fairmont Hotels say if approved, it'll be built in the greater downtown and include guest rooms, a spa, and 100 residences. Carson Aykroyd is with Tourism Calgary.
10: Hotels are absolutely critical in order for Calgary to grow its visitor economy.
9: Artist renderings are online, along with a potential location. Truman says images were posted without authorization, adding specific property details will be shared down the road. Tourism Calgary expects demand for hotels to grow, even in the luxury category, with the BMO Center expansion done and the Event Center coming online next year.
10: We've had four consecutive years here at Tourism Calgary of record sales for meetings and conventions.
9: Aykroyd adds, Fairmont adding its name to a second property reinforces Calgary as a destination to visit. Ted Henley, CBC News, Calgary.
7: More than 1,200 drivers received traffic tickets on Alberta roads over the long weekend. Alberta RCMP Sergeant Darren Turnbull says 122 drivers were pulled off the road for being under the influence of drugs or alcohol, and there were 25 collisions that resulted in injuries, including six deaths.
3: We want that number to be zero. We want everybody to be making good, safe decisions for them, their friends, and their family so that everybody gets home safe. And there are no tragic stories to tell.
7: Turnbull calls the long weekend numbers disheartening. A Canadian citizen is charged with voting illegally in American elections for nearly 20 years. Sonny Manhertz is a permanent resident who's been living in the state since 87. He's charged with casting a fraudulent ballot and unlawful voting by an alien. About 450 pro-Palestinian activists detained by Israel in international waters are headed home. The group includes 12 Canadians and was seen being taunted by Israel's national security minister. Cameron McIntosh has the story.
11: A convoy carries pro-Palestinian activists detained at sea by Israel, being sent out of the country today after spending a night in an Israeli prison. A flotilla of more than 50 ships carrying about 450 pro-Palestinian activists, including 12 Canadians, was trying to breach Israel's maritime blockade of Gaza. Israeli forces fired warning shots with rubber bullets at some of the ships as they detained the activists in international waters. A video posted by Israel's National Security Minister Itamar Ben-Gvir showed him taunting some of them. Others were shown forced to kneel with their hands bound, prompting international outrage. Canadian Prime Minister Mark Carney called the treatment of the activists abominable. The 12 Canadians are now among those headed home. Canada, one of many countries to summon its Israeli ambassador to express its anger and demand some answers. Cameron McIntosh, CBC News, Jerusalem.
7: And that is your CBC News. Now here's Angela Knight with an update on traffic.
12: In the Northwest, that earlier incident westbound on Stoney Trail approaching Sarcee Trail, that has been cleared out of the way, so no delays through that area. If you do see a traffic problem, please let me know. The number is 403-521-1010.
7: A mix of sun and cloud in Calgary today, a chance of showers, a high of 17. Right now it is sunny in the city and 11 degrees.
13: Hey, I'm Tom Power. Welcome to Q. Have you ever had to let go of something that like defined you, like a job, a relationship, where you live? Not because you wanted to, but because it was time. Shakespeare wrote a whole play about that feeling called The Tempest, about a man surrendering the one thing that made him powerful. Anthony Cimolino has spent nearly 40 years at the Stratford Festival, one of the biggest theater festivals in the world. This summer, he's leaving Stratford. And check this out, he chose The Tempest as his final act. Coincidence? Well, you'll find out. Anthony Cimolino coming up. Plus, if you're watching the NHL playoffs or waiting for the new season of Heated Rivalry, you should know about the new hockey show called Off Campus. You'll hear about that and how the showrunner hadn't seen a hockey game when she got the gig. It's coming up on Q. Do you ever think about what it's going to be like if you are lucky enough to get to retire? I mean, retirement seems like more and more of a remote possibility for a lot of Canadians, but you know, you got to imagine it's a strange thing. I mean, if you've gone through it already, maybe you know what I'm talking about. Are you happy, relieved when you retire? Are you scratching your head trying to figure out how you're going to fill the time? Are you already thinking about like, I got to go back to work? That's where Anthony Cimolino is at right now. Anthony is currently the artistic director of Ontario's Stratford Festival, the largest repertory theater company in North America, but this is his final season. And it's not like he's only been there a couple of years. He spent pretty much his entire career at Stratford. He went there as an actor in 1988, then became a director, then put on a load of like Shakespearean productions that did really well as a director, and then the executive director of the company, and then, yeah, since 2012, the artistic director. It's a pretty big deal that he's exiting the Stratford stage. You know, in the global theater world, Stratford is incredibly important. I mean, maybe the most important gift Canada has given to the world of theater. Antony, however, is not going out lightly. He's directing two plays this season, including The Tempest from Shakespeare. Not only that, there's a new documentary coming out about Antony this summer. It's called This Above All, The Theatrical Life of Antony Cimolino. So yeah, big, big year for him. And we were so happy that Antony dropped by the Q studio and we got into it. We talked about Stratford, about his long career there. Also, like, when you spend 40 years in Shakespeare, what do you learn about Shakespeare that maybe we missed in English class? But I began by asking him about his decision to leave and considering how busy he is running the whole thing right now, if he's even had time to think about what it's like to leave that job. Here's what he had to say.
14: You know what? This is a real point of inflection. Like, I would say that would be the case up till about a week ago. And now that we have The Tempest on stage and we have a lot of other productions and previews and we're opening in 2 weeks, the final opening week of my tenure, I'm now in a different place. I'm now in a place where I can see the end in sight. I think I could have denied it up till now, but now, yeah, it's clear. I fell in love with the festival and I never knew I was going to be so faithful. I've lived there, raised my kids there, knew every corridor of it, and I love it. And so it's time. It's time for my life and my family's life that I do other things. And it also will lead to rejuvenation for Stratford. But I'd be lying to you if I said it was all cakes and ales and ices.
13: Yeah, yeah. There has to be a series of complicated emotions in there, for sure.
14: Yeah. Any of us are lucky enough to do what we love at a place that we love, and then you got to go, it's hard.
13: And especially since you've been, I mean, it's a big part of your life since you were a very small kid. The story you tell in the documentary is that your dad brought you to Stratford to see a show, and you had a seat in the very, very back?
14: Yeah.
13: And I mean, you can kind of take it from there, but it wasn't just the play. It was sort of everything around the play. I love that image you painted.
14: Yeah, so my dad figures in the story, but he didn't bring me. I think I came with a friend, but I talked to my dad right afterwards, and that's part of it. So I sat in the corner of the theater. I was watching the stage, but I was also watching the audience. That was really kind of moving that as a teenager, you know, you always think as a kid that the world has yet to be created and anything that came before wasn't that significant. Here was this 400-year-old play that was describing my friends to me, the kids I went to school with in high school, and I was blown away by it.
13: Like, what play was it?
14: It was Love is Labor's Lost, which you think, no, it's not going to, you know, it's early work by Shakespeare. But I saw the goofball in it. I saw the smart aleck in it. I saw my friends in it. And at the beginning of the play, these four guys decide they're not going to see any girls. They're just going to study. They're not going to do anything bad because they want to prepare themselves for life. And I was going to a Catholic boys' school and I knew this was going to end badly, right? So, and sure enough, it does. But I was blown away that somebody had anticipated my life so many years before. I was blown away that I was so connected to people in that room. And for the first time in my life, I realized how beautiful humanity was. Like, I felt included. I felt part of a community. I loved what I was seeing. So I went home and I told my dad I wasn't going to go to law school. I was going to be an actor. And that was a profoundly unhappy day in my family's house.
13: Didn't he say something like an actor is a cross between a pimp and a car thief?
14: Well, no, he said, voi diventare artista. You want to become an artist. And the way he said artist was pimp and car thief.
13: Okay, you know? I got it.
14: I think he knew more than he was letting on, but still, you know.
13: There's a great line in the doc in Italian, which is that art is something you study and put down. Is that what it is?
14: And put away, impare l'arte e metterla da parte. It's an Italian saying, learn about art, but then set it aside and do other things with your life. So my parents encouraged the arts. I studied dance as a kid. They were always supportive, but they had immigrated to Canada so that we could go into banking or law or a profession.
13: I thought I read that your mom, and I can relate to this growing up in a Catholic family, there also may have been some expectations of the priesthood. Is that the case?
14: Totally.
13: Yeah.
14: She so wanted that.
13: Because I mom would never say to me, I think you should become a priest. But she would say things like, you know, that thing you just said to me at the dinner table, that's a nice thing that a priest would say.
14: Really?
13: Yeah. And when I was in grade four, we had to draw a picture of what we wanted to be when we grew up. I drew the Pope.
14: Man, that's a career plan you have there, Tom.
13: I had high expectations for myself.
14: And you know what, Tom? It's not too late.
13: It is. And I think once we had the baby, we had a baby about nine months ago, I was like, I can fit now with the Pope's out now.
14: Well, you know, like the church is growing, changing, and if you eventually get it to the priesthood, and you know.
13: You never know.
14: Never
13: it's
14: know.
13: It's not too late is what you're saying.
14: No.
13: But was that was encouraged for you a little bit too?
14: Completely.
13: Yeah?
14: Completely. And I think that the fly in the ointment was going to a Catholic boys' school. I got to be taught by a lot of priests, and you know, they were great people, but you know, not a lifestyle I wanted to pursue.
13: 88 is your first season in Stratford,
14: yeah.
13: And you ended up joining the company. Tell me about stepping onto the Stratford stage for the first time back then.
14: I so wanted to be at the festival. I auditioned a couple of times, like a lot of people do, and wasn't accepted. Finally was accepted. I was in a production of Richard III with Colm Feore, and I didn't have contacts in. And you know, the thrust stage, like the reason Stratford exists is because for so many years, they didn't have a stage that replicated the conditions of Shakespeare's stage.
13: So the Globe Theater stage?
14: Yeah, like that wasn't built yet, right?
13: Yeah.
14: So they were all proscenium arches.
13: Right, but it would have replicated Shakespeare's stage.
14: That's right.
13: Okay.
14: So in other words, and right in the middle of the audience, there's a stage and it's a bare stage. So all of Shakespeare's descriptions you can see on the stage without having to get into huge sets and stuff. It's a very, like, it's not like a movie theater where you all stare in the dark in one direction and you know, there are stages like that. When the players went to France and after the English Revolution, they started to perform in tennis courts. And so the idea was create sea monsters at the end of this. They were anticipating television and they were anticipating film. At the festival, you can sit all the way around. And you're surrounded. The audience defines the stage. So it's a really beautiful experience. But I didn't have contacts in. I couldn't really see them. It was only the next year, Tom, that I put contacts in and went, whoa, there's all those people there. Like, where'd they come from?
13: Were you comfortable as an actor? Were you in those first few productions?
14: Well, I don't think I was a dreadful actor, but I wasn't like Colm or so many other good actors.
13: Were you comfortable though? Were you comfortable on the stage around all those people? Yeah, you were?
14: Yeah, I liked it. I liked it and I could have done it, but I found myself drawn more to directing, which I had started to do years before.
13: But here's what I don't understand about that, is that it's not like you were cage attendant number four in a play in Stratford. Like, you weren't...
14: No, that was taken.
13: Yeah. You know what I mean? You weren't a cell sweeper number three in Richard III. You were Romeo in Romeo and Juliet. In fact, isn't there a story in the doc about you were so wanted to be Romeo that you were sort of like chased in a car and you were pulled over to be offered Romeo, isn't that right?
14: Well, yeah, I was in the off season, you know, doing an actor's gig. I was delivering pizzas of all things, and one night this car is following this the my car with a pizza sign on it, and it was Richard Manette and a friend, and Richard had been dithering about who he was going to cast as Romeo, and finally he'd made a decision. And so he decided, when he saw my car go by, he chased it down to say, "You're playing Romeo," which was fantastic, very generous of him.
15: Romeo, doff thy name, and for thy name, which is no part of thee, take all myself.
16: I take thee at thy word. Call me but love and I'll be new baptized henceforth. I never will be Romeo.
13: So if you're being chased down to be Romeo, I am curious about whether it was your decision to say, like, there are better actors than me, I'm going to move to directing, or whether it was something someone told you. I'm also interested in the emotional quality of that decision. It's a big one.
14: Well, I had been directing plays from years earlier, like in 1980, 81, 82, I was running a summer theater company and directing plays, and I was really kind of loving that. So I continued to do that and also some administrative things with theater companies before I got to Stratford. After about my second year at Stratford, they offered me a chance to be an assistant director with a fantastic director from the UK, Bill Gaskell. On a play by Pirandello, I guess because I spoke Italian, I could be of help. And that was great. And I started to love doing that. And I did it with others. And I began to really, really enjoy that. Then a few years later, Tom, I was playing Laertes, who has a big sword fight with Hamlet. This was about 1994. And I, by that point, I had been doing other work, including like special projects for the festival. I had branched out. And so I was still acting, but my heart was starting to go elsewhere. I was standing on the stage with a sword in my hand, about to fight Hamlet. And then I realized, oh my God, did I return that call? And I realized in that moment, you cannot be on that stage. You cannot take a place if your heart is now elsewhere.
13: I'm Tom Power. You're listening to Q. You're in the middle of my conversation with Anthony Cimolino, the artistic director of Ontario's Stratford Festival. This is Anthony's final season at the helm. That story he tells me, reminds me of David Letterman's decision to leave. Did you ever hear that story? David Letterman said he went home one day and he and his wife were like looking at this bird, and his son were looking at this bird. And they were obsessed with the bird. And he had Googled the bird all day, and they figured out the name of the bird. And his wife said, "Who was on the show today, Dave?" And he had no idea. And he said, "Okay, maybe it's time for me to move on." Anthony is the artistic director of the Stratford Festival. He's on the way out of that job. Stratford is the largest repertory theater company in North America. I'm interested to know, when you are the head guy in an organization like that, when the buck stops with you, what's the hardest part of that gig? Here's what he had to say.
14: It's big. So there's 1,200 people who work there, and there's 12 plays that you're doing, plus over 100 of these other events.
13: And how many seats do you have to fill a night?
14: Well, per day, it's about 7,000 seats.
13: It's a wild number of seats to have to fill every single day.
14: Yeah, it's huge.
13: So the hardest part of it is just the breadth of it.
14: Yeah, it keeps you up at night. Like in the middle, like the first thing I will do would read the sales reports in the morning. Doesn't matter. I've done this for decades, and it's either a kick to the stomach or it puts a spring in your step, you know? And it isn't just about the money. It's about connecting to people. Like if, as an artist, you know this, you want somebody to get what you're doing.
13: Yeah.
14: You want to be received. You want to share.
13: Yeah. What's the most rewarding part of the job?
14: When you see something that was just in your head, like a play that you said yes to, a writer that you supported, a young actor that you gave an opportunity to, and they shoot the lights out. That's heaven.
13: Give me an example.
14: Well, you know, of Casey and Diana, a beautiful play that was brought to me in early stages by Andrew Kushner, fantastic director, and saying yes to that. And then watching it eventually become such a powerful piece of theater. Young artists who suddenly, like Marissa Orgiallo, who's playing Ariel this year, who a few years ago had just come to the festival. Now watching her, I go, my God, you're good. Like the stuff you can do. Watching people grow and knowing you helped that, that's great.
13: I bet. You know, you get to see them sort of at the beginning stages of their career, and you get to watch them come up. That must be very rewarding.
14: Yeah, it is. It is. Like, despite the negative times, the worry about things, that has to be part of that kind of job. The offset is getting to actually create plays and magic.
13: But even within the negative times, I was sort of, or the challenging times, in the documentary about you, I was sort of, I guess interested is the word, in how you pretty transparently handled things. So like the pandemic, the documentary begins with you sort of like handling the pandemic and sort of building outdoor stages and sort of transitioning and realizing, oh my God, if we're not, we're going to be the last people to come back. Mm. And then the other sort of hard times that are in the documentary are around maybe sort of the reckoning around race and representation and diversity after the death of George Floyd. And I have it written down here because I wanted to remember what you did. You gave Black and Indigenous people, colored members of the community, the chance to speak out, to give feedback.
14: Right.
13: As opposed to being defensive, you gave them control of folks from those communities, control of the festival's social media, also having panels and kind of hard discussions. Talk to me about what's just going through your mind when, because I had a friend of mine say to me one time, the challenge with some arts organizations is they want to skip to the reconciliation part of truth and reconciliation.
14: Right.
13: What was going through your mind on the truth part when you were reading those comments, when you were hearing about experiences?
14: It was hard because I think that, like a lot of people in the arts, you think you're an ally and you think you're trying to do the right thing. And I was in my mind, trying to ensure that there was diversity, that we were promoting new talents. And then I, in reading the feedback, I realized that I wasn't doing enough and I wasn't doing it well. Like I wasn't really kind of understanding what the experience would be like for someone who's invited in, but not supported in the way they need to be. And so, and that it was not just one area, it was all sorts of areas, everything from how we market ourselves to how we, you know, start our rehearsal processes. And that that took work. And it was work that I had not understood or begun yet. And I had to get on with it. I had to really do the work. And so that took, you know, several years. And it was eye-opening. It wasn't easy. And it continues. So I think that it was an important time and one of the more positive things, although it didn't feel like at the time, to come out of the pandemic, is that we had time to think and start again.
6: Well, what I find interesting is that you wanted to have it all out in the open. You wanted to have this criticism of your long-storied organization out in the open. You wanted it to be public.
14: Well, I don't think there's... I felt like it was going to be in the open anyway. So we could either try to do half measures and bury things, or we can say, what has your experience like? Please, let's have a talk about it. And by doing that, it certainly made it more challenging at first, but I think the results have been more profound. I gotta believe that the plays are better if everybody is feeling comfortable and you have many different talents, many different points of view in the room.
6: And that the work is better. The work is better.
14: Work is better.
6: My guest is Anthony Cimolino from the Stratford Festival in Ontario, North America's largest repertory theater company. You're leaving the Stratford Festival at the end of the season. You programmed some big ones for the final year. Arthur Miller's Death of a Salesman, Othello, Waiting for Godot, The Importance of Being Earnest, some Canadian plays as well. And then The Tempest. Why was The Tempest going to be your Stratford swan song as a director?
14: Well, it's the last play that Shakespeare wrote on his own, solely authored, and it's about a magician who calls his magic his art. And he's very angry at the beginning of the play. He wants to get revenge on the people who had betrayed him, his brother, who tried to kill him and his daughter. So that's not good. And I think Shakespeare's audience would have seen it as a revenge tragedy. They'd be waiting for everybody to be ground up and killed at the end, you know, a la Hamlet. And instead, he does something remarkable. He finds forgiveness and he turns a corner. And so it's kind of about leaving what you've done all your life. And it really spoke to me. I directed it before a few times, and the last time with Martha Henry. But you know, Tom, I'm finding new things in it. And working with Grant Wynne Davies, who's playing a beautiful Prospero, I just realized the play is, I don't know if I've changed or the, but it's a different play. And it's a profounder, it's more profound, it's more touching than I had ever experienced.
6: You say that in the doc, that your understanding of Shakespeare has changed. I think there's someone quotes you saying, you know, I did this play a decade ago and it's completely different to me now.
14: Yeah.
6: Like how does your relationship with that work or with Shakespeare change over time? What do you see that you didn't see before?
14: When you're young, you look at a play like Lear and you just see the young characters, and then you come back to it 10 or 20 years later and suddenly you're beginning to sympathize with the middle-aged characters. And after a while, you are that old person on the heath screaming at the world that is moving on without you. There's something about each part of our life where we just, the truths embedded in the text suddenly hit us. Also, Shakespeare, he's very simple. He's very profound. He's touching. It's about families, most of it. But it's complex, you know? So you come back and you go, how did I miss that the first time? Remember the second time I directed Twelfth Night? I went, my God, all this stuff is in there. And I had worked so hard the first time. So you feel like a bit of a failure. But I think it's a testament to the dimensionality, how many dimensions are in his text.
6: Do you still love his work after 40 years surrounded by it?
14: More than ever.
6: Really?
14: More than ever. I just find he's he's such an enigma. You know, people keep on saying, could you have some inspirational quotes from Shakespeare? And you think, no, like, he doesn't work that way. He just tells you that no matter how bad it is right now, it can get worse. Which you think, my God, like, how's that inspiring? But there's something about his recognition of just the human condition, the simplicity of it. You know, his love of gardening, his love of the little guy. Like, there are no good kings in Shakespeare. It's always the people who don't have power who are the decent people. It recognizes that in life, the rewards don't always go to the good.
13: You're not looking for that inspirational thing. You're not looking for that bow at the end of the play that says, hey, everything's going to be all right, everybody. You find some joy or something interesting as an artist in the fact that he doesn't do that.
14: I do. And, and there are inspiring lines like, you know, Ophelia saying, we know what we are, but we know not what we may be. The fact that she is, you know, at that point, driven to insanity by the time she makes that statement. Or lines like, it is not the worst. Well, we have breath to say it is the worst. I mean, you think, wow, those are profoundly, but they're not. There's something about recognizing our vulnerability, are the frailty of the human condition, which makes you stronger.
13: What's your favorite Shakespearean line?
14: Oh.
13: Come on.
14: Oh. Okay. Then, because it's in The Tempest. The rarer act is in virtue, not in vengeance. Which is, you know...
13: That was my mom's. My mom loved that line. She used to say it all the time. Yeah. My mom, English teacher in St. John's, taught Shakespeare.
14: How cool.
13: She used to quote that line. That making me feel a little something there.
14: Ah, you are going to be pulled. That's wonderful.
13: Peace be with you. Say the line again.
14: The rare action is in virtue, not in vengeance.
13: Tell people listening to this who may not be familiar with that line, decipher it. Tell us what you hear when you read it. What's he saying?
14: Well, he's at the point where he's got all of his enemies in his grasp, right? He can just destroy them. And it's in that moment that he realizes he doesn't want to. And I think in the world we live in today, like it's one of the reasons I want to do The Tempest, Tom, is that we have so much anger in the world. We got so many people who want revenge on the other side, whoever that other side is. And stopping and realizing that there may be differences, but you've got to somehow get over them and find common ground. Otherwise, we'll all be dead. And he doesn't say the better action is in virtue, not in vengeance. He says the rarer action, which is interesting, right? It's like we all have been told what to do. Turn the other cheek, preach peace, do the right thing, but it's rare. And it needs to be done if there's any hope for humanity.
13: That is the first part of my conversation with Anthony Cimolino, the outgoing Stratford Festival Artistic Director. He's been at Stratford for 40 years, so it's nice to get to do his quasi-exit interview. And you're going to hear more of it coming up in a minute. And if you haven't been to see a play in a very, very long time, I hear you. And Anthony Cimolino makes the best argument for why you should go to the theater right after this on Q.
7: It is partly cloudy and 13 degrees in Calgary at 10:30. Good morning, I'm Jocelyn Kosak with your CBC News update. Some UCP MLAs want to use the Forever Canadian petition as a way to get a separation vote on the October referendum ballot. Their motion at a committee meeting comes a week after a judge threw out a citizen petition on separation as invalid. Proponent Thomas Lukaszczyk says a referendum was not the intention of the Forever Canadian petition, but he says the government seems determined to hold a separation vote one way or another. Truman Development is partnering with Fairmont to build a new 225-room hotel in the downtown area. With the BMO Centre expansion done and the event centre coming online next year, Tourism Calgary expects demand for hotels to grow. The spokesperson says the city has seen 4 consecutive years of record sales for meetings and conventions in Calgary. And a grizzly bear cub was hit and killed by a train in Banff National Park on Sunday. It's the 19th grizzly killed by a train in Banff since 2005. CP Casey says it is working with Parks Canada to try and reduce collisions with wildlife. And is your CBC News update in the weather for Calgary, a mix of sun and cloud today, a chance of showers. And we're expecting a high today of 17 degrees.
13: I'm Tom Power. You're listening to Q. And I don't know if you are as glued to the NHL playoffs as I am. I'm a Montreal Canadiens fan. I'm a Habs fan. So I'm just obsessed right now. And they're the only Canadian team left. So even if you're not, you got to cheer for them still. But they're the greatest team ever. So please go ahead. But even if you're not a hockey fan, maybe you're a heated rivalry fan. There's a lot of like romance hockey content going on this year. I'm going to tell you about another steamy TV show that takes place on and off the ice. It's called Off Campus, also based on a book series written by a Canadian. That's going to come up in just a minute, or that's coming up, I should say, in just a couple of minutes on Q. You're in the middle of my conversation with Anthony Cimolino, who is the artistic director at Ontario's Stratford Festival, which is the largest repertory theater company in North America. I should say outgoing artistic director. I mean, he's been there since the 80s as an actor, then as a director, and now, you know, the head honcho of the whole thing. And this is his final season after almost four decades. Given that this is Anthony's last year at like this very prestigious theater festival, so he's seen all these changes happen over the years. I was curious, you know, with Netflix and food delivery and video games and YouTube and all the things that can make you stay home, does he have any thoughts about theater's health at all? Not against other theater companies, but against all the other things vying for your attention. Here's what he had to say.
14: Yeah, so the last decade has brought social media, which has changed everything.
13: Yeah.
14: Netflix, where people can see anything they want, anytime they want, from the comfort of their chair with surtitles and as much sound as you want. So that has made it so that for some, going to see a play, actually getting up, going out, getting out of the jammies, going out, and, you know, it makes it harder. On the other hand, the payoff is enormous.
13: Tell
14: because
13: me.
14: You're with other people, right? It's community. You're laughing, not alone. You're laughing with others. And when so much of the social media feed we get is tailored to make you angry or to tell you something you already know, this brings you into a space where you can laugh and maybe find yourself thinking something you might have never thought when you'd walk through that door. And you're doing it with others. So it builds community. Our world needs that no more than ever before. You know, theater was started 24 centuries ago by the Greeks, the first democracy, because they wanted to have an event where the society could gather together and we're supposed to go out as a Greek citizen. Like, you were supposed to show up. It was actually a coin on your seat to offset the lost wages.
13: There was a responsibility.
14: Yeah. Okay. And the plays, like the first play we have, the Aeschylus is the Persians, which is about a great Greek victory over the superpower of the time, Persia, Iran. And it wasn't chest beating. It wasn't like mission accomplished. It was told from the point of view of the Persian court as they lose to the small upstart Greek army and the realization of their own, what they took for granted, their own arrogance. And he wrote this. This was a general who had been in that battle. He wrote it for the Greeks to say, we mustn't become complacent. We mustn't give in to arrogance. So
13: he wrote it compassionately to the other side?
14: Yeah. You put themselves in the place of the other.
13: Right off the bat, the birth of theater.
14: And that's what theater does. Like, you don't have to teach a kid how to do theater. They when they're kids, they play act with their friends. They believe. We're hardwired to do this. So when we see people on stage, we empathize and we discover things through the situation that we would never probably come to our own. Not by reading a newspaper, not by watching a news program. We would only come to that by empathy. It's what music does. It's what literature does. It's what a play does because of the form that it's in. There's something about our need for mimicry as mammals, as primates, that is very powerful. And so theater matters. And you know, we've gone through a lot last few years, the arts, right? But it matters more than ever before. And I think while you're right, we're competing with all that technology. The fact that it's not that, the fact that it is unplugged in a way with other people, it will be why it endures.
6: How is the health of Canadian theater?
14: Well, listen, we last year at the festival, we sold more tickets than the year before the pandemic, which is a first. Around the world, it's not easy. It's tough. Everybody's feeling it. But, you know, theater people have gone through hell and plagues for centuries. We somehow keep on coming back. So we're on the right road.
6: But also as Canadians, one thing I learned from the documentary, maybe you can speak to this, is that Stratford, when it first started, there weren't as many Canadians involved. There weren't as many Canadian actors. There weren't that people were being brought over from England, and they were brought over from all around the world. I'm not to say that doesn't still happen, but it feels like under your tenure, not to be too elbows up about it, it seems important to you that this has become more of a Canadian institution.
14: Yeah, there was a bit of a divide between, let's say, Toronto or the rest of the country and Stratford. And I'm very happy. I'm so proud of the last, like, it's just not just me, Tom. It's been so many people at the festival. What's happened is that we've become much better connected to, you know, you're from Newfoundland. We have so many creators like Jill Kiley, God love her, among others, who are from Newfoundland, from BC, from Saskatchewan, from every, you know. And so we're a training institution for across the country. We, directors, actors, and also a place with, you know, a company of 130 actors, 1,200 people who work there. We represent the very best in Canadian theater. And we work with sister companies in each one of these theaters. When you do national audition tours, we work with, you know, and I love fellow artistic directors who will be the first ones to say, hey, there's this kid here in Saskatoon who you really should see. Mm. You know, and that's selfless, right? And eventually, there's so many artistic directors across the country who've kind of come through Stratford and then go to do other things. It's important as a country that we recognize our own and we support our own.
6: Last question of your exit interview.
14: Do I want to be Pope? No.
6: You wouldn't even take it if offered.
14: Oh boy.
6: When you look back on your decades-long career in Stratford, what are you proudest of?
14: Well, that's cruel. I think I'm proud of the developments at the festival as an aggregate. Like, I mean, I know that's not, like, I'm proud of the kids that have come along. I'm proud of the plays that I said yes to that now are being done across the country. But I'm also proud of the work, like the rebuilding of the Tom Patterson Theater. Here's the thing. When you're working at a place like, and it's rare in modern times because everything's so disposable, but I'm hoping the festival endures. I hope it grows. So it's a bit like working on a cathedral, you know? Like you're a stonemason and you're doing one part of the job and you're working so hard to make it beautiful, but you don't know what it'll actually be like in 100 years when it's supposed to be complete.
6: Yeah.
14: You're just doing your part.
6: Yeah.
14: And so I feel like I'm proud of the part that I did along with others. Like did nothing alone, did everything with everybody. And it's better and stronger, and I'm proud of it as a Canadian. I'm proud of it as an artist and working with other theaters. And so I feel like I'm proud of the work that we did on this cathedral. It was a vision worth building. We may not know what it's going to be like in 100 years, but I'm suspecting that it will be really something magical.
6: Thank you for your reign as lead theater nerd in this country. Congratulations on a well-deserved rest, hopefully coming up.
14: I'm so glad to finally meet you, and I wish I could meet your mom. Is she still around?
6: Yeah, my mom's still around. She's back in St. John's.
14: You better bring her to the Stratford Festival. You're dead at recess.
6: You know, you'll never become Pope. Thanks for coming in.
14: It's a pleasure. And thank you, and say hi to your mom.
6: And you know, I did. And mom, she said she didn't really remember using that quote from The Tempest that much, but I said, no, you definitely did. She goes, well, you know, if you say so, then I did. Anthony Cimolino, the artistic director of the Stratford Festival in Ontario, after nearly 40 years with the festival, over a decade as artistic director, Anthony's leaving the company. But not before programming a bunch of his favorite titles like Othello and A Midsummer Night's Dream. He's also directing a production of Shakespeare's The Tempest about someone who's leaving something behind. Opens Monday, and it runs until October 24th.

0: That is the album that won Kacey Musgraves Album of the Year at the Grammys not that long ago. A song called Slow Burn from her album Golden Hour. Kacey Musgraves came on the show for a very rare interview to talk a little bit about songwriting, talk about her brand new record, and about what happens after your album wins Album of the Year. Where do you go from there? If you missed that conversation, it's on our YouTube channel. Just search for Q with Tom Power. It's also wherever you get your podcasts. Or as Terry O'Reilly, I heard him on the CBC the other day. If he's using this phrase, I should use it. You can find it on your favorite podcast app. I don't know if you cook much, but if you do, then you might know that some combinations never fail. Soy and ginger, garlic and tomato, cilantro and lime, Vienna sausages and mustard. I think there's a similar principle at work in television. Take these two ingredients, a little romantic tension.
1: Whoa, easy.
2: We're going to be fake dating. There needs to be real kissing.
1: I just met you.
2: What are we going to do, hold hands?
0: And a little bit of hockey.
3: Curious to see what kind of player Garrett Graham turns out to be.
0: If that particular combo sounds familiar to you, maybe it's because of Heated Rivalry, a series that absolutely blew up this year from this country. I mean, you're going to hear more about that later on. I want to tell you now, though, about another show called Off Campus. And the book that it's based on actually predates Heated Rivalry by a good few years. It sold over 1 million copies. It really paved the way for hot hockey romance novels. The Off-Campus book series was written by the Canadian Elle Kennedy. Right now, it's a TV show on Amazon Prime. Louisa Levy is the creator and showrunner. She also worked on shows like The Flight Attendant and Stumptown. Anyway, that show Off-Campus is out now. Louisa Levy joined guest host Jill Deacon over Zoom to talk about it and to confront her about something right off the bat. Take a listen.
4: Okay, so I got to start with some scandalous gossip. Is it true that you have never been to a hockey game, or at least you hadn't when you first got your hands on this project?
5: Yes, I have been to many hockey games now, but when I first started, I had not been to a hockey game, I have to admit.
4: Okay, so then what were you, when you first read these books, it was a bit of a, what drew you to it? Because it wasn't the love of the game.
5: No, it wasn't the love of the game, but I do love a sports narrative. I love hockey. I mean, I've seen hockey movies. I just hadn't seen hockey, actual hockey games. I've seen other sports narrative movies. I love Friday Night Lights. I love other football movies, which is kind of bigger in the States. But I have to say, hockey has really had a renaissance, even in the States. And so discovering not just the sport, but also the subgenre of romance novels, of hockey romance, has been such a treat. And it really is such a deep well, not just Off Campus, not just Heated Rivalry. There are so many other hockey romance book series out there. I think it's just a ripe world.
4: Hmm. Well, did you have conversations with the writer? I mean, when you agreed to work on this, you know, adaptation to the screen, what kinds of conversations did you have with Elle Kennedy, the writer of the original series?
5: So I didn't get a chance to meet Elle until after I had started, because right after I closed my deal, the writer's strike started. Oh. So I wasn't allowed to work for a long time. And so it gave me a chance to read the books a bunch more times, to really think about it, to see a hockey game. But when I finally got a chance to dive in and we got our writer's room and I got to talk with Elle a bit, it was really fun to hear a little bit more about what she was excited about with the adaptation, because we had to make some changes and I wanted her reactions to where we were going. Mm. And I wanted to know from her what felt important. And she sent over a list to us of things that felt really important to her, the fans. And we actually took that list in the writer's room and we put it on what we called a bounty board in the writer's room on a whiteboard. And
4: what were some of those kind of non-negotiable essential elements that you knew fans would really need to see?
5: Well, the bounty board ended up being kind of the extra things. The non-negotiables were already in there, which is Hannah has a backstory and Garrett has a backstory that I don't want to spoil too much, but it is in the books. And they each have a little bit of a darker relationship with, well, Garrett has a darker relationship with his dad. That's not too much of a spoiler. It's pretty clear in the pilot. And Hannah has another backstory that is a little unexpected, like I said, in this genre. But because of each of their relationships with, I will say, trauma, which is a heavy word, but it's true, they see each other in a way that other people don't see each other, see them. And I think that that's something that makes these books really special. And it was something I wanted to dig into in the series. And that felt non-negotiable.
4: I'm curious also, Louisa, about maybe your personal non-negotiables. I mean, as a female showrunner, telling a story where the males are the kind of hockey playing action heroes surrounded by beautiful women who kind of want to date them. I mean, what was important to you about how you portrayed that?
5: Yeah, that's a great question. I was really excited about the friendships, which of course there's the romances and that was really fun to play with. But the friendships in these books are what make you want to spend hours and hours of your life with them. And not just the female friendships, Allie and Hannah are our female leads for the season and their friendship is so beautiful, but also the male friendships. I was really excited, especially in a hockey story, to be able to tell a story about non-toxic male friendships and really get to explore that in a way that I don't think is explored too often on TV.
4: And that felt important to you?
5: Absolutely.
4: Okay, so I mentioned the other sort of the elephant in the room here is the other TV series in this genre. I mean, you mentioned that there's a renaissance in these sort of hockey-centered romances and narratives, but boy, the runaway, you know, success in that amidst that renaissance is, of course, Heated Rivalry. I understand your production schedules even overlapped. Were you aware of Heated Rivalry and they of Off Campus while you were in production?
5: I certainly was. I didn't know at the very beginning. We were well underway by the time I heard the first rumors of it. So I didn't know about them for a very, very long time. But when we were, I would say, three quarters of the way through filming, I heard the very beginnings of a rumor about it. We were also shooting in Canada and I heard about it on Crave. I didn't even know that it was going to be on HBO Max in the States. But I heard about it and I was so excited. I think we should have more hockey romances, but we especially need to have queer hockey romances. And I think that's so special. And it was just exciting because they're very different. They're not very similar as shows go. They're just hockey and their romance. I think that's really where the similarities kind of end.
4: I wondered if excitement would have been your first response, because sometimes you can have that, wait, oh, someone else is kind of doing what we're doing. Was there any bit of that, any concern in that? Wait, someone else is doing a TV show about love on the hockey rink?
5: No, because I think it's so different. I think even the book series is just even very different the way it's formed and structured. And I think they're so, even before I saw the show and I've watched it and I love it, but even before I saw the show and in getting to know the books, they're very different.
4: They are
5: so
4: different. Yeah.
5: It was just mostly very excited about it and thought it would be really cool. And it shows that there's an appetite for that, which is the most exciting thing.
4: There really is. I mean, the point really, I guess, is that there's something going on and this demand for, you know, not just TV series that combine hockey and romance, but also these book series. Do you have a theory as to why that might be?
5: I think that there's something really interesting about, specifically in the hockey romance world, whether it's the book series or now the TV series that are springing up, about getting underneath the masculine facade. Like, we see these guys, whether they're hockey players or other kinds of athletes, we see these guys in a very hyper-masculine space. And hockey in particular is so hyper-masculine. And I think there's something so interesting in being able to follow them into the locker room.

0: of one on the other. But StubHub is reporting a surge in ticket sales for hockey games. The NHL says they attribute at least some of that to what people are watching on TV. Apparently, some of those ticket buyers are people who've never watched a hockey game before. I wonder if it works the other way, if longtime hockey fans are now picking up romance novels too and watching steamy hockey shows for the first time.
1: I think it might. I mean, I read an article when I first started, well before Heated Rivalry even hit the air. I read an article about how hockey romance novels are getting people into seats at hockey arenas, but also how maybe hockey players are more aware of it now. So there's definitely, it's a two-way street, I think, but I think it's really fun and exciting. It certainly got me to my first hockey game.
0: So yeah, what was that like when you went to the hockey game? This was at that point, surely it was research.
1: Yeah, it was partially research. It was obviously also very fun. I live in LA, but my boyfriend is from Chicago, and so he's a Blackhawks fan, and so we went to see a Kings versus Blackhawks game, and we definitely were wearing Blackhawks gear, but like hiding it. And he was very nervous. But I have to say, as a native Los Angelino, Kings fans are so gracious. I love Kings fans. I think we showed up and first of all, the Kings dominated us that night. Like the Kings were doing a great job. And every time we either scored or got close to a score, the people around us would turn around and be like, "You did good. you almost got one, or you got one in there." It's a little easier to do when you're the winning team, but
0: yeah.
1: But it was a really fun first game, and we were lucky enough to get some really good seats.
0: Gracious in victory. That's not always the case at every hockey game.
1: No,
0: so lucky you to experience that. You mentioned being a lifelong Los Angelino. Let's talk a bit about you personally, your story. I read that your dad was actually the one who suggested screenwriting as a career.
1: Yeah.
0: Tell me, what did he tell you?
1: Mm-hmm. Well, my dad is retired now, but he was a gaffer, which is the chief lighting technician on film and TV shows. And so I grew up around the industry. I grew up going visiting sets. I knew it was a thing that existed. I just didn't think of it as a career. But I always wrote these short stories, and I always loved watching TV, and I studied theater directing in college. And I came home after graduating, and I had, you know, a double-digit bank account at that point. And my dad was like, "You should make this into a career. Like, take all these pieces and like make it into a career." And you know, TV writers are like, that's a career. You can show up and do a job every single day. And I didn't know anything really about it at that point, so I just asked around. I got a bunch of books. I taught myself, and then my dad connected me with some writers that he knew, and I had coffee with them and learned a bit more about the job. And that was kind of how I first realized that this might be a thing I wanted to do.
0: And I understand he said, don't be below the line. That's sort of an industry insider parlance. Tell me what that means and what he meant.
1: Yeah. So I should say, for all the fabulous crew members out there, he was a lifelong below the liner. So there's on a call sheet, which is what you get every single day, to know when you show up on set and what you have to do. There's the below the line are all the crew members. Above the line are the producers, the cast, the director, the writers. And so my dad, being the chief lighting technician, was very much below the line. And so his advice, it's the kind of thing of like, you always want your kids to kind of like succeed you in some way. And I think he was what he meant by that is, it's a cushier life above the line.
0: And presumably the writer and the director and the producers are the ones that wield a different kind of power.
1: Sure.
0: And you as showrunner are the person, you know, just as the title suggests, sort of holding all the roles together and under your watch. And now here you are, and your show's been renewed already for another season before the first season's even out. That's, you did something right. You managed the triage to a certain extent. So congratulations on that. And
1: thank you.
0: And I guess, so are you a Kings fan now, or do you still wear Chicago Blackhawks when you go see the games?
1: I'm a Kings fan, but I'm also a Blackhawks fan. I think it just depends on who's playing.

0: I if they're playing each other, I might have to wear one piece of each because I am definitely a Kings fan.
1: You could wear a Breyer jersey to the.
0: Show up in a Breyer jersey. Maybe people will figure out what that is soon.
1: Yes, once the show is out, people will understand that. I've seen a couple of the episodes, so I know. But I don't doubt there'll be some merch, some hockey merch that comes out from the show, so you can sport that when you go to your next game. Louisa, great to talk to you. Thank you.
0: Thank you so much. I really appreciate it.
2: 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Off Campus is out now on Amazon Prime, and go Habs go. And that is it for Q today. 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He made a big splash with his debut film, Sorry to Bother You, a few years back. But where you might hear filmmakers and directors talk about wanting their film to entertain, Boots says he wants his films to inspire you to start a movement. 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That's tomorrow on the show. If you want to get in touch with me, q@cbc.ca is the best way to do that. We'll see you soon. 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
6: On the one hand, you got Is God Is. On the other, you got I Love Boosters. Two movies by two rising black directors. Both have women at the center. Both deal with capitalism. And more importantly, both movies have created a lot of hype. The group chat's here. You'll get their take.
7: This is CBC News. It's partly cloudy and 13 in Calgary at 11 o'clock. Good morning. I'm Jocelyn Kozak. An Alberta Legislature Committee will resume discussion today on the fate of the Forever Canadian petition after the meeting derailed Wednesday, Janet French explains.
8: Last week, a judge declared a citizen petition filed by separatists to be invalid. Now, United Conservative Party members of a legislative committee want to use a pro-federalist petition to get a question onto an October 19th referendum ballot.
9: That the Alberta Forever Canada Citizen Initiative Policy Proposal tabled by the speaker.
8: That's Technology and Innovation Minister Nate Glubish moving a motion proposing an all-party committee recommend Albertans vote on a question that includes the option of staying in Canada. In response to the Forever Canadian petition, which collected more than 400,000 signatures, Social Services Minister Jason Nixon.
10: There's no doubt that over 400,000 Albertans signed it saying they wanted that referendum, and those voices need to be respected.
8: But there was a snafu. The United Conservative Party caucus issued a press release saying the motion had passed before MLAs had finished debating. NDP MLA Raki Pancholi says it shows the government had predetermined the outcome.
11: A referendum on separatism, whatever the question, would be bad for our province and bad for our economy.
8: Then the committee ran out of time. They'll meet again this afternoon. Janet French, CBC News, Edmonton.
7: And in a cabinet shuffle just this morning, Daniel Smith has appointed Jason Nixon the province's new finance minister. In addition to finance, he's also the president of the Treasury Board. He replaces Nate Horner, who, along with former hospitals minister Matt Jones, were dropped from cabinet after they announced yesterday they won't seek re-election in the fall of 2027. There were 25 collisions that resulted in 6 fatalities and a number of injuries on Alberta roads during the long weekend. Those numbers were released by Alberta RCMP. Karina Zapata has more.
12: It is disheartening when, you know, we continue to try to share the safe driving message.
13: Sergeant Darren Turnbull says Alberta RCMP issued over 1,200 traffic tickets over the Victoria Day long weekend, most for speeding. Mounties also handed out dozens of tickets for distracted driving and people not wearing seatbelts. and 122 impaired drivers were pulled off the roads. Turnbull says the May long weekend is historically challenging for the traffic unit.
12: Everybody's been kind of cooped up all winter, and it's the unofficial start to summer. Everybody wants to get out with friends and family.
13: Demi Hammond is the executive director of the Safer Roads Alliance. She says the numbers are disappointing, and she wants to see drivers hold themselves accountable.
14: We have to own our own driving behavior and really reflect on, am I a risk to myself and others when I'm driving?
13: If the answer is yes, Hammond says there are plenty of opportunities to brush up on training. Karina Zapata, CBC News, Calgary.
7: A grizzly bear cub was hit and killed by a train in Banff National Park on Sunday. It's the 19th grizzly killed by a train in Banff since 2005. Wildlife photographer Jason Leo Bantle says in a park with an estimated 65 grizzlies, this is a significant blow to the population.
15: There has been a recent spike. Last summer, we lost two females on the tracks. Now we've lost this cub. This time of year is always so nervous for all of us in the valley, everyone who loves grizzly bears, because you just know that in the news, we're going to have strikes and we're going to lose some bears. We have to minimize that number and get it to zero.
7: CPKC says it is working with Parks Canada to try and reduce collisions with wildlife. That includes testing new fencing and creating more habitat away from the railway tracks. A Paris to Detroit Air France flight made a surprise detour to Montreal on Wednesday. It was because of a passenger from the Democratic Republic of Congo who wasn't allowed into the U.S. because of restrictions on non-U.S. citizens who'd been in the DRC, Uganda, or South Sudan in the last 21 days due to an Ebola outbreak. That passenger got off the plane in Montreal, was tested for Ebola, showed no symptoms, then returned to Paris. The flight then went on to Detroit. That is your CBC News. Now here is Angela Knight with an update on traffic.
8: In the southeast, watch for a collision northbound Blackfoot Trail at 46th Avenue. It's the right lane that's blocked. And in the northeast, northbound Métis Trail at Stoney Trail, another collision there. That one's in the right lane as well. If you see a traffic problem, please let me know. The number is 403-521-1010.
7: In the weather for Calgary, a mix of sun and cloud today. There is a chance of showers this afternoon. We're expecting a high of 17 degrees. Right now in Calgary, it is partly cloudy and currently 13 degrees.
6: I Love Boosters just came out. Is God Is just came out. That's two movies from black filmmakers who are rising stars. Both of those movies have women at the center and are about exploitation and revenge. There's a lot of hype around these films, but can they deliver? I'm El Amin Abdul Mahmoud, and this is Commotion. Rania Al Mujammar is here. Sarah Ty Black is here. Hello to both of you.
16: Hi.
17: Hello. Good morning.
6: It's nice to have you here. Okay, listen, we're going to give people, let's start with maybe giving them a bit of a taste of I Love Boosters.
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21: 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I know how to spell philanthropy. Branding, though.
6: That is a bit of the trailer for I Love Boosters. You got Kiki Palmer. She plays the leader of a sort of like a Robin Hood type crew of shoplifters. They loot high-end fashion stores, and then they end up selling back the merch to working class communities for a lot cheaper. Sarah Ty, this is the second movie that we're getting from Boots Riley. He got a lot of acclaim for his first film. What else should people know about I Love Boosters?
22: I think what I'm starting to realize as someone who has never been to the Bay Area is that there's a certain type of demographic of the Bay Area that I maybe need to be familiar with to fully critique this film. Mm. I also think it's really interesting how Boots Riley, like, he has all these main ideas in all of his work so far of like how to collectively mobilize workers within like the utter drain of capitalism. And of course, with Boots Riley, that means it's zany, it's chaotic, it's colorful, sometimes it's incoherent, it's surreal. Great outfits, amazing outfits in this movie. We have Demi Moore playing this biotech meets design savant who's evil and says things like Fostalarian bitches, and she's wearing these like high concept arty outfits that are so evilly gay I guess that's what I have to say.
6: I'm also obsessed with the fact you said great gowns, beautiful gowns. Like there's just something to be said about the, it's a visual feast in a lot of different ways. Like you really,
22: it is a visual feast.
6: Yeah. Yes. I'm sensitive to that idea that you just said about like the this being a very specifically Bay Area thing, which is, I think like Boots Riley is obviously very rooted in the Bay Area, very interested in Bay Area conversations. Rania, we mentioned that like this is a movie, I Love Boosters, that touches on themes of exploitation, of justice and revenge. What were the themes that resonated with you as you were sort of like watching this movie? What was the thing you're like, oh, I'm kind of connecting with the way that it's handling these things?
16: Yeah, I mean, I think I grew up in a neighborhood where, you know, I knew like black girls just like that. Mm. And I bought clothes from black girls just like that. And so there is this like cycle of exploitation. And it's really the question of who's stealing from who. Right? You have this person who's like obviously like affluent, highly educated. She's like, the way she's written is like she's everything. And that is Demi Moore's character, right? And she's designing streetwear, streets she's probably never been on.
6: Mm-hmm.
16: And so she's kind of jacking the style, both literally and in the big picture, of the very black women who are now robbing her stores. She's exploiting the workers in her stores. There's exploitation of the factory workers and the garment industry more broadly, right?
6: Yeah.
16: So I think there's a huge thread that kind of ties all these various forms of theft and exploitation, but also opens up the possibility for solidarity between garment workers who might be somewhere far from our imagination. And because of like the sort of surrealist and like visual aspects of the film, you get to literally bridge those places together between the folks working in the factories, the folks being exploited in the stores, the people who are getting their style stolen or their design stolen, the so-called designer herself, and then the boosters. So I think it does a really interesting job of bringing those things together. Yeah. I also really appreciated the themes of like, you know, these are like the girlhood themes. These are friends, right? They're coming together in this way and they're dreaming together in this way. And I think that's probably going to feel familiar for a lot of people, particularly people who maybe grew up in the kinds of neighborhoods that give birth to street style. And then only like see those things in store windows that they wouldn't be welcomed in and they couldn't afford to be in.
6: I was going to say, Sarah Tai, like just in keeping with the thing that Ronnie just pointed out, like to me, one of the most interesting things about the movie was finding a mechanism to literally reverse the damage that is caused on exploited workers as garments are destroyed in certain moments. You know, like they get to take back like their physical health changes because their exploitation mm-hmm. is somehow reversed. But what about you? Like, what were the themes that sort of stuck out for you?
22: That was actually my theme. You stole my
6: I'm
22: my
6: so sorry. I'll forget I said anything about it.
22: But like you said, and like Rania said, I like how the film makes some of these really important, urgent ideas literal. I like the idea of materializing the time and the embodied effort of labor, that if you could somehow claw back in reverse time that you spent laboring in exchange for your wages, you could also have that experience of your body laboring returned to you, like that energy and that like health autonomy. Yeah. And I think like in this film, and very, very small spoiler, but we learn, as Rania said, how the Metro Design factory workers are being exploited, not only in terms of wage, but in terms of like health and safety.
6: Yeah.
22: And I really like how it introduced that idea, even if it was really just kind of a blip in terms of the story. And yeah, I wish it explored that aspect more of its writing as well.
6: Rania, I know there was a few moments where the movie kind of fell short for you. Do you want to talk about where it might have fallen short for you?
16: Yeah. I mean, honestly, I think the genre in general is really hard to do well and like be able to develop like these fully fleshed out characters. Mm. So I think some of that was like relied on us knowing who Kiki Palmer is to an extent and like resonating with who she is as a person. And so I think that's a part of it for me. Some of the other characters really didn't get like to be fleshed out in that way. I wish I would have seen that more in the writing,
6: mm-hmm.
16: but also like the, you know, they gain access to this really incredibly powerful tool that can like help them in their mission, right? And how they use this tool, I'm like, this is what you're doing with it? I really had beef with that, you know? And I was like, And part of it possibly is like commentary on our crisis of our imagination around justice in general. Like what's possible for us is what's possible for us. Just like getting back just like what we think was taken from us in this small amount of time. Or is it possible for us to not have things continue to operate in this way, especially if we have these like incredible, powerful sci-fi tools? I don't want to give away too much because I think people are going to, you know, people might have the same questions.
6: I will say, like, I connect with that. I connect with that idea that, like, you know, I could imagine a universe where you expand the concept of I Love Boosters to go, what else are you going to boost with this device now that you have this device available to you? But Sarah, tied to that point, like, we are now two movies into Boots Riley's filmography. He made Sorry to Bother You as well. But also, we kind of know him as a musician. He was a part of the coup. Two movies back to back that are both surrealist critiques of capitalism. There's something of a theme emerging here. When you kind of like look at his director journey so far, but what do you make of it?
22: I think that Rania really hit the nail on the head in terms of that phrasing, crisis of imagination. And I know that a lot of people would not put Boots Riley in that category just because his films are so imaginative, but I think it's something that where it kind of hits for better and for worse. I think it's interesting that his worldview is one of workers' equity, but doesn't push itself to the point of liberation for all. Spicily, I'm going to be spicy now, Alamine. I do think, having seen all of his work at this point, that whether he's meaning to or not, with his work and the way that he enacts the politics of it, he makes work for white liberals and leftists who are very much desiring a proximity to blackness as an extension of their beliefs in themselves and their own politics.
6: Wow.
22: And I think that comes off in a way for me where blackness is really contained and performed and flattened and kind of serves only as this kind of like ideological marker. Like Rania kind of hinted at, like there's a lack of like living and breathingness and fullness of character. And I think that especially when you look at how he has treated his black woman characters on screen with a lack of fullness, I think, you know, we're going to have to talk about that at some point, just like how we're going to have to talk about how he says weird tanky things sometimes. And I also think it's very interesting that this film is being released by Amazon and like what that means in terms of like so-called radical stories now being like another product for Amazon to sell for us. Like, what does it mean if capitalism is so unthreatened that that's now possible? So I got a lot of spicy thoughts, Alamine. What can I say?
6: Listen, if you didn't have spicy thoughts, you wouldn't be on the show. But I got to leave it there on I Love Boosters because we got to talk about the next film. And so I should also note that like Q talked to Boots Riley. So that interview will air tomorrow on Q. But I want to switch gears to this.
17: We come from a man who tried to kill our mama. And a mama who wants to kill that man.
18: Girls, I'm going to keep this real simple. Make your daddy dead.
20: You ready?
23: We ain't killers. How we gonna live with ourselves if we do this?
24: We giving him what's coming to him.
6: There's just so much conversation about this movie since it came out. It's called Is God Is. It's about two sisters whose mother sends them to go. I say, hey, you got to go kill your dad. Sarah Tai, this is a directorial debut from Alicia Harris, who Pulitzer finalist for her the same play. It's been getting a lot of acclaim. What do you think it is about this movie that's making people go, oh, this one, this might be the one?
22: This was such an exciting watch for me as someone who's been like, I don't know, I feel like I've just been like trapped in the IMAX at Scotiabank with Michael, the movie being blared into my eyes. This is just such an interesting movie in terms of how it weaves like black poetics, specifically black poetics that are wedded in the experience of an embodied black woman's experience in the American South. And also just taking these pulpy grindhouse aspects of cinema that most people would associate with directors like Tarantino or Martin McDonagh. Not that there's any true similarity behind like that easy comparison. I think what she does in terms of transforming her work from the stage to the screen and utilizing so many aspects of the screen that we don't normally see, like formally, is so interesting. And I was just so, I was like, strap me in, let's go. I don't know where you're taking me, but I'm excited. Yeah. I think it's just such an original movie and it was such a treat to watch.
6: Ryan, yeah, the stars of the movie are Carrie Young and Mallory Johnson, but also you got Sterling K. Brown, you got Vivica, you got Janelle Monáe. Like there's some kind of a very creative casting, I think I would say. How do you feel about the performances in this movie?
16: I was surprised by the performances in the best way, right? Okay. I think we're used to seeing Sterling K. Brown in these certain kinds of roles that don't really, like, maybe the writing doesn't allow him to really explore that full range of his, like, skills as an actor.
6: Yeah.
16: And so you really see that in the film. And when you see him, and I mean when you really see him, right? He's terrifying. I'm going to have beef with him in real life.
6: I never thought he could have that gear in him, truly, until this. Yes.
16: Yeah, he's terrifying. And I think, you know, so much of that is, of course, down to, like, who he is as an actor. But a big part of it is also the writing. Like, the writing is so sublime because when you think about the fact that he has actually very few lines in the film, like, very few. Just the build up, the tension, all of it. And I think, you know, Carrie Young and Mallory Johnson did such a beautiful job of, like, capturing this, like, you know, this kind of trauma bond that we can have in our families, and like how intergenerational trauma is like playing out in our families, and capturing this, like, you know, you don't always get people whose pain is on the outside, where you can see their trauma on the outside.
6: Yeah.
16: And I think, you know, that kind of choice really, it shows us some of us are carrying like those kinds of wounds internally, in our families and in the violence that we've experienced. So you really see that. You see these like aspects of them being sisters, right? They're on a road trip. They're, you know, twerking on the state signs on the side of the highway. They are listening to music. They're having all these like moments that we can recognize as siblings and friend connections. And inherently, they're going to make your daddy dead. They're going to kill their father, right? And so that's like in the back of your head the whole time while there's like this semblance of normalcy. And I think they did a good job capturing that and also showing how people break differently in the face of similar trauma.
6: Well, I'll tell you, the second best performance of the year is you just now go and make your daddy dead. I got the same kind of shiver down my spine from that same moment. Sarah Tai, if we're talking about revenge as a central theme of both I Love Boosters and this movie, tell me about how revenge shows up in this movie differently.
22: I think that, and I've been thinking about this since I watched it like 2 weeks ago, I think that there are aspects of Is God Is in terms of violence and revenge that are still a bit unsettled for me personally. I don't have the language for it, but I feel it in my body. And more than that, I feel like the film offers a space for those kind of tensions. When I compare the feeling of watching Is God Is to I Love Boosters, it's not that utter political alienation. It's, hey, I have some thoughts. And if you're a real person, I know that you would be open to having a conversation about them. Mm. And on the one hand, I respect its mercilessness. I think that's such a unique point of view to come from a director like Alicia, you know. And on the other hand, I'm torn about how revenge can often be mapped onto characters in ways that makes them disposable in certain ways. But I also, like Rania, I like how the film compartmentalizes this character of the monster. It doesn't try to humanize him. It locates him exactly in his violence toward Black women and girls and nothing more than that. And I think that's something that pushes so much of that, of those revenge thematics, into this interesting new area. Coleman Domingo and Michael, speaking of, as Joe Jackson. Now I'm kind of looking at Sterling K. Brown, who's this like warm, charismatic person. I'm like, damn, you got that dog in you.
6: It really, really, really does. Ryan, I'll give you the last word to you because I saw your reaction, as Sarah Tai just said, like the idea of revenge making some characters a little bit disposable in certain ways. Tell me how you think about how revenge shows up in a movie like this one.
16: I mean, I felt this movie in my body. I went into it knowing how it would end because I'm familiar with the play.
6: Yeah.
16: But I think one of the things that is so common in our communities is the putting the onus on survivors of violence to forgive, to move on, to move past things. And I think in some ways, because the trauma is so visible, so physical and so visceral in this film, there is no moving on. It's a perpetual state, right? Mm. And you can see that very clearly. And I think like it touched something in me as a survivor. It touched something in me as a Black woman. It touched like a kind of rage inside me. And I think it was, you know, the desire for retribution, I think, is something that a lot of us can identify with, even if we are holding simultaneously these parallel truths, right? Like, we know this can't end well.
6: Yeah.
16: Like, you're taking a road trip to go murder your father, right?
6: Right.
16: But you want them to, right? On like, there's like a fundamental level, you're like, please make him dead, like ASAP. Like,
6: yeah.
16: And it becomes, I think it's a tension that is alive for so many of us. I like that it's unapologetically vengeful.
6: Yeah.
16: I think it's important. I think so often.
6: You don't see that often. Yeah.
16: Yeah. I think Black women are so often told to like quiet that part of ourselves down because, you know, you're starting from negative. You're already seen as like violent, angry, aggressive, so on and so forth. So getting to hold those feelings, own them and do something with them.
6: Yeah.
16: Even though you know it's going to be catastrophic in whatever way, you're just not sure how, you know, it just can't, not everything is going to work out perfectly. And I think that's really difficult. Yeah.
6: I really just appreciate your insights and how just thoughtful you guys are on this film. I really appreciate your time. Thank you so much for being here.
16: Thank you for having us.
6: Yes, of course. Ronnie El Mujumbar is an artist and organizer based in Toronto. And Sarah Ty Black is a freelance film critic in Toronto whose work shows up at the Globe and Mail and also right here on Commotion. You can catch Is God Is and I Love Boosters in theaters right now. I'm Alameen Abdul Mahmoud, and this is Commotion. The Canadian Grand Prix is this weekend, so Montreal will be welcoming hundreds of thousands of F1 fans to the city. And at the same time, the sport is finding a brand new audience. Now more than ever, F1 is growing in popularity with young women. Michelle Jobin is back on the show. Michelle, it's good to see you, pal. How you doing?
0: It's great to be here. It's great to see you as well. Great.
6: Teach me how to watch a Grand Prix. Like it's coming up, you know, the idea of like, okay, there's a lot of excitement building up to this weekend. What are, for the uninitiated, what are the things you should actually watch for?
0: Well, everything starts today. It's media day, so the drivers will be doing their interviews. There's a lot of meeting and greeting with the fans. That's a Thursday. Friday, it's either two practices or a practice and a sprint qualifying because there's a sprint race this weekend. Saturday, in this case, there's a sprint race, which is very exciting. Then qualifying for the Grand Prix later on Saturday. Sunday is the Grand Prix.
6: Yeah.
0: So you can watch all of those things.
6: Yeah, what are you most excited for out of all those?
0: Most excited for Sunday as well.
6: Yeah,
0: absolutely. And that is the Grand Prix itself.
6: Yeah, there's a degree of like, okay, build up and build up and build up, and then the Sunday actually comes around.
0: That's the event, yeah.
6: So the Grand Prix ends up turning into like this big sort of kind of cultural event. What's the like sort of entertainment that can kind of surround it that people can expect?
0: Specifically for the Canadian Grand Prix, I think everyone loves the Canadian Grand Prix in Montreal because Montreal really, truly embraces it. It is located in the city itself instead of somewhere out. The track itself is on Île Notre-Dame, so it's beautiful, tree canopy. There's a lot of energy in the city. Yeah. There's street festivals that go along with it. There's umpteen brand activations that happen. So the city really comes alive and fully embraces the fact that it's a festival atmosphere. Yeah. And then, of course, Habs are in the playoffs in the Eastern Conference Finals. So Montreal is going to be a vibe this weekend.
6: I was going to say, like, the Habs in the playoffs, the PWHL Montreal just won,
0: exactly.
6: You know, and then you got the Grand Prix. Like, Montreal seems to truly be just a place to be this weekend.
0: Absolutely. Like, and this weekend, as well, is the second race in the series for F1 Academy, which is the women-specific development program. So that's really exciting that it's happening in Montreal.
6: Let's get into that because so much of the excitement is happening for F1 is around. It's driven by women, right?
0: Absolutely.
6: So like, that's why we're having this conversation. According to F1, 42% of the fan base is women. That's up from 37% in 2018. That's gigantic. That's 43 million more fans each year. And the majority of those fans are under the age of 35. What is happening, Michelle? What's bringing so many young women to the sport?
0: I think Formula One's very smart and they understand that in order to continue to succeed, they need to grow. It was very niche for a very long time. A lot of the races are run in other time zones. So you have to find them on TV at a time that might be a little bit odd, you know, in the middle of the night or early in the morning. And I think Formula One really started to embrace social media. There was the Drive to Survive series.
6: That's what we talked. That's the last time you were on the show. We talked about the Drive to Survive, which is a show on Netflix.
0: People have been,
6: you know, loving.
0: So what all of that adds up to is access. It is out there in the atmosphere a little bit more. And women really have a way of, pardon the pun, driving pop culture.
6: You meant to do that pun.
0: There's no way
6: stopping that pun, but yes, continue.
0: Of driving pop culture. Yeah. So they've really seen the growth of things on social media, the access to content on social media, and have realized that they love the sport. It's super interesting. It's thrilling. There's a huge connection with luxury and culture and fashion.
6: Yeah.
0: And this is really appealing. So it's not that women were not fans before. It's a growing awareness via the avenues that are now available to find out more about the sport.
6: I was going to say, like, something has shifted in the culture, right? Because, like, there's a period of time where at least there was a lot of gatekeeping of something like F1 from women. But then also something seems to have shifted in the last at least, like, 15 years or so. And I'm going to ask you about this because you got into the sport because you hosted a TV show about cars in 2009. What was the culture like for women then?
0: I think in general, if we look at spaces that have been predominantly sort of occupied by men and sports, and we can carry this over into media, entertainment, all of these avenues, women's presence, and I can say that my experience was feeling a little bit like an accessory, that my role perhaps was defined by the male gaze. And I'm not speaking for all women, but I think a lot of women can probably relate to something like this. And I think there's been a big shift. We see more and more women working in Formula One, in motorsports, not only in the development pipeline, but also as engineers, race strategists, commentators. And then on the content creation side, there's an amazing group of women. The Podium Sundays, Toni Cowan-Brown. There is a Canadian writer, D. Lorraine Miranda, who writes incredible articles about the intersection of fashion and Formula One. Yeah. So we're seeing this growing interest in the sport based on the fact that I think the sport is really understanding how it can appeal to women. There used to be grid girls, which were essentially, you know, scantily clad cheerleaders. They were gotten rid of in 2017. Yeah. And it's more like, how can we actively participate in this sport and this fandom instead of being accessories to that fact? Mm-hmm. And I really love that.
6: Yeah, but you're tracing a shift, right? The idea of like going and be like, hey, I felt like an accessory in this place.
0: I did.
6: Entirely kind of organized by the male gaze to begin with. And now what you're talking about is like actually pretty tangible shifts in the culture, if you will.
0: I absolutely think there has been. And I learned a lot while I was on the show that I was. I had an incredible experience. I drove a lot of great cars. I drove on track. It was really a great experience for me. But I really welcome the cultural shift that I've seen.
6: I'll say, like, I've also seen a lot of, I mentioned the idea of the culture shift, but also at the same time, I've seen a lot of women post online about this idea of, like, there's still men who gatekeep the sport.
0: You know? It still happens, yes.
6: Yeah, and then they go like, oh, you like F1? Then name the person who won, you know, like, in the year, whatever. Yes. Like, there's some kind of competitive thing about that.
0: There is, or what is DRS? I don't think if a man told you they were, or a person like that, that they were a fan of the sport, they say, oh, tell me what active aero is. What is DRS? What percentage is battery and what percentage is engine in the new regulations?
6: Yeah.
0: I don't think we would have to qualify
6: things. I've never even thought of those things, things to think about.
0: It would just be, okay, you're a fan. Whereas women sometimes it's like, oh, you must think the drivers are handsome. And if they do, so what? But you can also be women. Women's sports, we know, are growing.
6: Yeah.
0: And fandom amongst women is also growing as well. We want to actively participate. The PWHL, the WNBA, all of these things, we're seeing the success of women actively participating, and we'd love to see more women drivers in motorsport as well.
6: Yeah, Michelle, I'm going to keep you because I got a couple more questions to ask you about how F1 managed to do this, how they managed to pull women in. But in the meantime, I'm going to say goodbye to our radio audiences for folks who are listening on the radio. My name is Alamin Abdul-Mahmoud, and this show is called Commotion. I've been speaking with Michelle Jobin, who's a TV host and a producer and a writer, and an F1 stan right here in Toronto. And the Montreal Grand Prix is, in fact, this weekend in Montreal. In the meantime, my name is Alamin. This is Commotion. We'll be back tomorrow. See you then.
7: Good morning, I'm Jocelyn Kozak with your CBC News update. Some UCP MLAs want to use the Forever Canadian petition as a way to get a separation vote on the October referendum ballot. Their motion at a committee meeting comes a week after a judge threw out a citizen petition on separation as invalid. Proponent Thomas Lukaszek says a referendum was not the intention of his Forever Canadian petition, but he says the government seems determined to hold a separation vote one way or another. Truman Development is partnering with Fairmont to build a new 225-room hotel in the downtown area. It will be called Fairmont Calgary, joining the Fairmont Palliser. With the BMO Centre expansion done and the event centre coming online next year, Tourism Calgary expects demands for hotels to grow. A spokesperson says the city has seen four consecutive years of record sales for meetings and conventions in Calgary. And a grizzly bear cub was hit and killed by a train in Banff National Park on Sunday. It's the 19th grizzly killed by a train in Banff since 2005. CPKC says it is working with Parks Canada to try and reduce collisions with wildlife. That includes testing new fencing and creating more habitat away from the tracks. A mix of sun and cloud for Calgary today. A chance of showers. We're expecting a high today of 17 degrees.
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3: As a writer, I am in love with words. I love the impact they can have, how shadings of different words have slightly different temperatures, and how a surprising verb can make a sentence not only memorable, but quote-worthy. When I write, I always have my thesaurus and dictionary close by, and often I'll look up the meaning of an everyday word and actually be surprised at its origin.

0: you have to wonder how their meanings have changed so drastically over time. For example, the word nice used to mean silly, foolish, and simple. The word awful once meant something was worthy of awe. That actually makes sense. Full of awe. Awful. Who knew? And naughty used to mean you had nothing. Or not. Every year, the Washington Post publishes the winning submissions to its annual contest, in which readers are asked to supply alternate meanings for common words. Here are the winners. Coffee. The person upon whom one coughs. Flabbergasted. To be appalled over how much weight you've gained. Abdicate. Meaning, to give up all hope of ever having a flat stomach. Esplanade. To attempt an explanation while drunk. Willy-nilly. An adjective meaning impotent. Funny. Negligent. A condition in which you absent-mindedly answer the door in your negligee. Lymph. An adjective meaning to walk with a lisp. Gargoyle. A gross, olive-flavored mouthwash. Flatulence. An emergency vehicle that picks you up after you've been run over by a steamroller. Cue Wile E. Coyote. Balderdash. A rapidly receding hairline. I resemble that remark. Pokemon. A Rastafarian proctologist. And lastly, circumvent. The opening at the front of boxer shorts worn by Jewish men. Welcome to our annual Bookmarks episode. We read a lot of books to research under the influence, but every season there isn't enough room to include all the great stories we find. So this episode is dedicated to those stories that didn't fit into our regular shows. Sometimes they are surprising, and many times they are words to live by.
1: You're under the influence.
0: One day, when I was in university studying radio and television back in the Jurassic period, the professor was talking about what all of us in that room had in common. He said, "We all love movies, we all love television, we all love radio, we all love great writing." Everybody was nodding yes. Then the professor said, "And we are all terrible at math." And all 40 of us couldn't argue with that, which made me laugh. But it's true, creative people are, generally speaking, bad at math. But I'm intrigued by math. As a wise man once said, your fear is your task, and my task is understanding math. On that note, a book I read not long ago is titled The Grapes of Math. Subtitle, How Life Reflects Numbers and Numbers Reflect Life, by author Alex Bellows. As someone who directed humorous commercials for a living, I've always believed that 11 is the funniest number. 10 is a round number, a prime number. 11 is one too many. If I said there were 11 angry florists outside your door right now, it's funny. If I said there were 10, it's less funny. It just is. Alex Bellows shares my view, sort of. In his book, he says the number 11 is powerful. For example, it is an essential element of KFC's corporate mythology. Its fried chicken is seasoned with Colonel Sanders' original recipe of 11 different herbs and spices. The reason? The number 11 represents going one better, an extra ingredient, beyond the ordinary. 10 is the order of things. 11 is exploring the possibilities beyond. I know what you're thinking.
2: If you can see,
3: yeah,
2: the numbers all go to 11. Look, right across the board. Oh, 11, oh, 11,
3: and most of
2: 11,
3: the amps go up to 10.
2: Exactly.
3: Does that mean it's louder? Is it any louder?
2: Well, it's one louder, isn't it?
0: Exactly my point. Now, numbers are an important part of branding. As Bellows says, a classic example is Levi's 501 jeans. It's not Levi's 500 jeans, it's one better. It suggests a little extra button here, a little extra bit of sewing there, a mystical added element. That's not to say round numbers don't have juice. An anti-dandruff shampoo was searching for a memorable name. It came down to two choices, either Zinc 24 or Zinc 31. When both names were tested, respondents overwhelmingly chose Zinc 24, so much so they were willing to pay 10% more for it. When that decision was analyzed, it was determined that people prefer the number 24 because they are more familiar with the number from their school days. In math class, 3 times 8 equals 24 and 4 times 6 equals 24 was drilled into your head. The number 31 wasn't. That means we process the number 24 more fluently, and therefore it gives us the feeling that we like it more. In another experiment, two names for a brand of contact lens were tested, Solace 36 and Solace 37. The tagline on the packaging said, 6 colors, 6 fits. Respondents overwhelmingly chose Solace 36 because in their minds, they did the math. 6 times 6 equals 36. The name and the tagline were arithmetically related. The pleasure rush from subconsciously doing the math makes us feel good, and we misattribute the buzz as satisfaction with the product. Yep, math is intriguing. I just finished reading Graydon Carter's excellent memoir, When the Going Was Good, subtitled An Editor's Adventures During the Last Golden Age of Magazines. Carter was the editor of Vanity Fair for 25 years, and I was a subscriber for all that time. The book details his rise through the magazine business, and it's full of delicious tales from overseeing the celebrity-rich Vanity Fair pages. He makes some interesting points along the way. To begin with, he is honest about his failures. He says, "Sheer ignorance of the trials ahead is often a blessing." So very true. If you knew the tripwires and all the obstacles awaiting you in the future of a big job or a new company, you would probably run for the hills. But not knowing keeps you going. He also says that underdogs want to bite the ankles of overdogs. Very true. It's one of the reasons people are drawn to small, feisty brands that are in a battle with the Goliaths. Graydon Carter also never wanted his advertisers to feel unappreciated. He would write a thank you note to every advertiser, and it would be clipped to a hand-delivered copy. And he did that for every single issue for 25 years. Vanity Fair averaged over 200 pages of advertisers per issue. Never underestimate the value of appreciation. In the many amusing and scandalous tales he tells in his book, there was one in particular that made me laugh out loud. During the golden age of magazines, the budgets were enormous. Graydon and his Vanity Fair editors all had company cars and drivers, first-class airfare, clothing allowances, and seemingly unlimited expense accounts. Before he worked at Vanity Fair, Graydon wrote for Time magazine. One writer there, a friend of his, was called into the office of the executive editor. The Pope was coming to America, and the religion correspondent had fallen ill. The editor assigned Graydon's friend to cover the story, all because the friend was the only practicing Catholic within earshot. Except, the writer didn't want the assignment. On the spot, the writer made up a story about how he had planned to take his family on a fall vacation to Maine for the week. The editor said, "Go cover the Pope and send your family on vacation. You can expense the cost of their holiday." Now the writer had a problem. He had to cover the Pope's visit and he had to expense an imaginary trip to Maine. When he got back from covering the Pope, he had a printing company produce a fake letterhead that said Whispering Pines, along with a fake Maine address. Then he created, in granular detail, the bills for his family's imaginary vacation. He submitted the expense report, and it was duly paid. Sometime later, he found the receipt from the printer that had produced the fake letterhead and hotel bills. So he decided to submit that receipt too. And time paid the expense. Too funny. When we come back, the difference between fear and danger.
3: 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We tell the story of how the U.S. Army used matchbook ads to spread the word of rewards for information about Osama bin Laden. You'll find the episode in our archives on your favorite podcast app.
0: In a book titled How I Built This by Guy Raz, who also hosts a terrific podcast by the same name, Raz interviews successful entrepreneurs. He also quotes French novelist Victor Hugo, who wrote in 1862, "One withstands the invasion of armies. One does not withstand the invasion of ideas." So very true. Every banana republic knows it's one brave idea away from collapse. It also holds true for entrepreneurs and marketers who revolutionize their industries with ideas that can't be ignored. Raz also quotes James Fallows, who writes for The Atlantic. Fallows was talking about the fact we are all really bad at differentiating fear from danger. We're scared of flying, but we have no problem whipping down the highway at 110 kilometers per hour, even though you're 86 times more likely to die in a car accident than a plane crash. The odds of dying in a plane crash are 1 in 10,000, 3 times less likely than choking on food. We are afraid of sharks, but not of bathtubs. Yet one person dies in a bathtub incident every day. Sharks only claim 1 per year on average. Therefore, Fallows says, bathtubs are 365 times as frightening as sharks. And that's the problem we all have differentiating between fear and danger. We're more relaxed around things we're more acquainted with, like bathtubs. Shark encounters are so rare, it turns them into mysteries, which in turn becomes uncertainty, which ripens into fear. And we fill that gap in our knowledge with worst-case scenarios. All of which means we should have Bathtub Week on the Discovery Channel, not Shark Week. My latest book is titled Against the Grain, subtitled Defiant Giants Who Changed the World. I write about people who had a great idea, but were dismissed by superiors, ridiculed by colleagues, mocked by competitors, and in many cases, these brave people lost their reputations, their jobs, and their livelihoods. Some came close to losing their sanity. But in every single case, their idea was right and revolutionary. One of those people was Ignaz Semmelweis. Born in Hungary in 1818, Semmelweis grew up to become a doctor and was the chief obstetrician at the Vienna Hospital, the largest maternity hospital in the world at that time. It had two large maternity clinics. One was run by doctors, the other by midwives. Over time, Semmelweis noticed an alarming statistic. 5 out of every 1,000 women died when delivery was performed by midwives, yet the death rate was 10 to 20 times higher when delivered by doctors. It didn't make any sense. The deaths were due to what was then called childbed fever. It was a leading cause of death among women, second only to tuberculosis. Semmelweis was determined to find the cause. The doctors claimed the fever was related to lactation, therefore unpreventable. Semmelweis didn't buy it. He started to analyze every variable. He wondered if bad air was being inadvertently piped into the doctor's clinic, but that wasn't the case. In the midwife clinic, women gave birth on their sides, whereas the doctors had women give birth on their backs. Semmelweis had the doctor switch to side position births. Still, the doctor delivery deaths piled up. When a woman died in the doctor's clinic, a priest would walk the hall ringing a bell. Semmelweis wondered if the sound was terrorizing the women. He had the bell silenced. Still, no change. Semmelweis cross-referenced 64 more correlations. It revealed no abnormalities. Exhausted and frustrated, Semmelweis took a short leave of absence. When he returned, Semmelweis learned that a young colleague of his had died. While performing an autopsy, the colleague had nicked his finger with a scalpel. A few days later, he died of a high temperature and infection. In other words, the man had died of childbed fever. That was an epiphany to Semmelweis. He wondered if some kind of matter from cadavers had entered his bloodstream. And if so, maybe the doctors were the ones spreading the fever. After all, doctors performed autopsies, not midwives. The Vienna Hospital was a renowned teaching hospital, and one of the best ways to teach was with autopsies. Doctors were performing the postmortems, then walking directly into the maternity ward to deliver babies. So Semmelweis instituted a policy that all doctors had to thoroughly wash their hands and scrub under their nails before entering the delivery room. The doctors rebelled. They were insulted, offended, outraged that a doctor, a person trained to save lives, could possibly be responsible for killing patients. The doctors dismissed his theory. The problem was that Semmelweis knew he was right, but couldn't isolate the scientific basis. The concept of germ theory was still two decades away. His contract with the hospital was suddenly terminated. He applied for teaching positions at other hospitals, but was denied. He applied for grants to further investigate his theory, but was turned down over and over again. Then, he was socially shunned. Women continued to die at the Vienna Hospital, and it enraged Semmelweis. He began writing heated letters to prominent doctors and medical journals. They called him unbalanced and crazy. The ridicule began to take a toll on his mental health. His wife and best friend schemed to take him on a tour of a new medical facility, but it was really an insane asylum. When Semmelweis realized what was happening, he put up a fight, was beaten by orderlies, sustaining cuts and bruises, and was put into a dirty straitjacket. His wounds became infected, and 2 weeks later, Semmelweis, the father of infection control, died of sepsis, the very infection that had been taking the lives of women at the Vienna Hospital. It is a remarkable story that Semmelweis was so mocked and ridiculed and shunned, and all he wanted doctors to do was wash their hands. That's it. Nothing more, nothing less. Today, Semmelweis is revered in the medical world. Hospitals and universities have been named after him. Ignaz Semmelweis relied on his instincts. And with instincts, you know before you know why. He was two decades ahead of medical theory, but he was right all along. There is one more thing named for him, the Semmelweis reflex. It refers to the propensity to reject new ideas if they challenge established theories, even if the evidence is compelling. ¶¶ read another fun book recently titled Love and Let Die by John

British films of the 20th century. Both were nominated for Oscars. Both had soundtracks that hit the top of the charts, with the Goldfinger theme nudging A Hard Day's Night off the number one spot. Both the song Goldfinger and A Hard Day's Night were produced by George Martin. And in Goldfinger, Bond says drinking improperly chilled champagne was as bad as listening to the Beatles without earmuffs. That's very harsh, James. Anne Fleming's nickname for her husband Ian was Thunder Beetle. Albert Broccoli and Harry Saltzman, who produced the Bond films, were offered A Hard Day's Night, but turned it down. The Beatles didn't think A Hard Day's Night was as good as a Bond film, so their next movie, Help, leaned more into adventure and villains. As a matter of fact, track one of the Beatles' original Help album begins with a hat tip to the Bond theme, played by guitarist Vic Flick, who played the original Bond theme.

Help was filmed in the Bahamas, and Fleming's Thunderball was being filmed nearby around the same time. John Lennon's two books, released in 64 and 65, were published by Jonathan Cape, Fleming's publisher. McCartney, Lennon, and James Bond all got married in 1969. John Lennon married Yoko in Gibraltar. Sean Connery married both his wives there.

0: Both James Bond and Paul McCartney were declared dead in 1967. Both were a hoax. Bond had Spectre, and the Beatles had Phil Spectre. McCartney wrote the theme song for the Bond film Live and Let Die, and George Martin produced it.
1: Say live and let die.
0: Actor Christopher Lee is on the cover of McCartney's Band on the Run album, and Lee also played the villain Scaramanga in The Man with the Golden Gun. Barbara Bach played a KGB agent in The Spy Who Loved Me and later loved and married Ringo Starr. Tomorrow Never Dies is a play on the Beatles' song Tomorrow Never Knows. In Quantum of Solace, actress Gemma Arterton's character is named Strawberry Fields. Billie Eilish and her brother learned to write songs by listening to the Beatles. Eilish's theme song for the Bond film No Time to Die won an Oscar. Ringo handed her the award for Record of the Year at the Grammys. Lastly, at Glastonbury 2022, both Billie Eilish and Paul McCartney performed, meaning two Bond themes were played on the same stage that year. Love and Let Die is a fun read about the most successful band of all time and the most successful movie character in history.
2: World domination. Same old dream.

Books are barbells for the mind. If you want to be a good writer, read. I fear there won't be enough time to get to all the books I want to read. There are so many great ones out there. Look what we found in those pages today. Numbers have deep meanings. 11 is the funniest number, and at the same time, it's a number that means to go above and beyond. And isn't it interesting we prefer numbers that harken back to the math drills of our youth? There is a vast difference between fear and danger. We run from fear and accept danger daily. That's a weird Homo sapien quirk. The heart truly is a lonely hunter. Entrepreneurs and people like Ignaz Semmelweis are brave souls with big ideas who face unrelenting pushback until they are proven right and sometimes change the world. And one more big thing we learned today. Always double-check those expense reports when you're under the influence. I'm Terry O'Reilly.

0: is Alberta at Noon. More Canadians are filing for insolvency, over 37,000 in the first quarter of this year, and that is the highest number since 2009. However, it's important to note the population has grown, so as a percentage of the population, it's actually lower than 2009 levels. But it is up from this time last year, 8.5%. And here is insolvency trustee Doug Hoy on why things are different now compared to the past.
1: For the last 20 years, up until a year or two ago, if my credit card debt was getting out of control, I could refinance my house because my house price went up. I can get a HELOC, refinance the mortgage, pay off my unsecured debts. That's no longer possible because my house price didn't go up in the last year or two. It might have even gone down.
0: Now, that is more of an issue in places hit hard by tariffs and declining housing prices like Ontario and BC. But it did make us wonder, how have you dealt with debt? Call us with your story, 1-866-468-4422. We think a lot of people can learn from other people's experiences. That's the whole point of having these conversations. So let us know how you have dealt with debt at 1-866-468-4422. Or you can email alberta@noon@cbc.ca. In Alberta and Ontario, the number of bankruptcies actually grew faster than the number of consumer proposals. So that does suggest a deeper crisis in those kinds of cases. So when have you been faced with the challenge of dealing with debt, and what did you do? And if you were able to pay it off, how did you do it? Perhaps you're struggling with it right now and you need a bit of guidance about your options. To do that, you just have to call 1-866-468-4422, 1-866-468-4422, or you can email alberta@noon@cbc.ca. Also, how do you view people who find themselves in debt? Because there's often a stigma attached, and that prevents people sometimes from getting help before it really gets out of hand. So do you have firsthand experience with this? Again, the number is 1-866-468-4422, 1-866-468-4422, or email alberta@noon@cbc.ca. Joining us for the hour is Stacey Yanchuk-Alexi. Stacey is a certified personal financial educator and counselor, and she is the CEO of Money Mentors, and she joins us now via Zoom. And it's always good to see you, Stacey. Thanks very much for agreeing to take the time and spend the hour with us. I appreciate it.
2: Thank you for having me, Kathleen. It's good to be here.
0: So what do you make, first of all, of this growing rate of insolvencies that we're seeing?
2: I'm not surprised. You know, that's certainly what we've been seeing on our end at Money Mentors, is that, you know, debts are accumulating and people are getting into trouble, right? The water is going from their chin to their mouth, and, you know, sometimes it just slips right over their nose. And that's where you'll see insolvency rates climb, as they are.
0: So what are some of the stories behind those? Because it is a growing rate. And so I'm just curious to know what you've noticed about the people who are approaching you looking for help.
2: Yeah. So what we notice is that, you know, people are stressed, right? That stress, that financial stress has a tremendous burden on physical health, mental health, et cetera. And so when people are calling us, they're calling us really stressed, right? What I call, they're at the edge of their map, their financial map, and they just don't know what to do. And it's hard in Canada to figure out, you know, or to navigate the, what I call the financial ecosystem. You know, you could go to your bank or your credit union. You could go to a licensed insolvency trustee, a debt advisor, a nonprofit credit counselor, a for-profit one, a mortgage broker, and on and on and on, right? So, you know, you think about somebody who's debt stressed. I know for me, when I'm stressed, my capacity to be resourceful goes down pretty quickly, right? So if I'm debt stressed and I've got to navigate that complicated system, it's hard. So when people call us, they're at the end of their rope.
0: Just so people have a frame of reference and sort of a language around this, when we talk about insolvencies, we're talking about bankruptcies, we're talking about consumer proposals, but they are similar, but they are different in important ways. Can you describe it?
2: They are different, right? And so when there's an insolvency solution, so under the Bankruptcy and Insolvency Act, we have two options for insolvency, the consumer proposal, and that's where you take a portion of your debt. So let's just say, I'm just making up easy numbers. Let's say I've got $50,000 worth of debt. So what the licensed insolvency trustee would look at is my whole situation, my assets and my income, and then determine if I can actually make partial payments. So it's making partial payments over a fixed time, so up to 5 years. A bankruptcy, on the other hand, is it's just gone too far. I either don't

0: don't have enough money to pay my debts, or the debt is too high. And that's where, by working with the trustee, I would, by the time it's over and I've fulfilled all my obligations, the debt would be extinguished. So I would be allowed a fresh start. Obviously, they both have significant impacts on credit, and they're different solutions, but they're, you know, thank goodness they're available here for Canadians and especially Albertans.
1: What is the impact on credit in each situation?
0: Sure. So a consumer proposal will be impacted at a 7 for 3 years after discharge. And the first bankruptcy will impact someone at a 9 for 7 years, depending on your province, but it's 6 or 7 years after discharge. Second bankruptcy will be 14 years on your credit report. And I believe a third is 21 years. So there's some pretty significant impact. And when I talk about the 9, what I'm talking about, Kathleen, is the credit rating, right? So every debt line that I have on my credit report has a rating 1 through 9. 1 means I'm making minimum payments. I'm paying it off in full, right? We were talking about that earlier. If you pay off your credit card in full every month, that reports as a 1. What's interesting for me, though, is that if you just make minimum payments, that reports as a 1 as well. So what we see is folks with great credit, but they've got a ton of debt because they've been servicing it with minimum payments. But as I start to miss those payments, right, it goes from a 2 to a 3 to a 4, for 5. By the time I'm 5, I'm about 120 days, you know, behind, but I'm not in collections yet for whatever reason. And I don't know the secret, but there's no 6 on credit report, on credit ratings, but then it can go to a 7. And what I'm going to do is I'm going to go all the way down to a 9. Once my debts hit a 9 or hit collections, they go to a 9. So a bankruptcy will also report at a 9. 8s are repossessions of assets and 7 is restructuring of debt. So that's where the consumer proposal comes in. And then the product that we offer, which is called the Orderly Payment of Debt Program, that's only available to Albertans here in Canada.
1: Why is that?
0: Oh my goodness, I wish I knew, Kathleen. I really believe that this should be a right for every Canadian to access, because I will own my bias on this because I lead Money Mentors and we administer the program, but it's a pretty cool program for some people. It's not the right solution for everybody. But what we can do is we can consolidate all unsecured debts, so credit cards, loans, lines of credit, payday loans, those scary ones, the high interest ones, all of that, government debt, so if you're owing taxes, you know, that kind of stuff, and student loan debt, we can put that all into one payment and all interest rates come down to 5%, and creditors have to play along with us. So that allows that consumer in Alberta to get out of debt in a reasonable amount of time. It's a great program, again, for some people. But it's not for everybody.
1: So creditors can't negotiate, in other words, because my understanding is that, you know, in other parts of the country, there's actually a negotiation that you do, that this is now an obligation, right?
0: It's mandatory. It's a legislated obligation. That's right. It's legislated, which is pretty cool, right? Which gives us as an agency a little more teeth with creditors. It just means that creditors have to play along. I remember years ago, I was the CEO of the National Association for Nonprofit Credit Counseling, Credit Counseling Canada, and I was chatting with a high-interest lender, and I was just asking them to reduce their interest from 47% just down to 20. And the guy just said, like, no, I'm not going to. Your client needs to pay. Oh, my goodness. How do you get out of 47% debt?
1: 47%? Like, right? That's like loan shark territory, isn't it?
0: Pretty close, right? Whereas with us, like, okay, that's great that you don't want to. There's lots of things I don't want to do either. Like, I don't want to go to the dentist, but you go anyway. But for us, you know, you may not want to pay it, but you're going to come down to 5%, which really helps the consumer get out of debt in a reasonable amount of time. And they do the hard work, right? They learn to live on a budget and learn how to use credit wisely.
1: Again, we'll ask our audience, if you've got tips, first of all, on how to manage your finances, maybe you've managed to never get into debt, and good for you. That is not the case for so many people, because Canadians are, you know, pretty substantially indebted. And we've been hearing about this, not just for years, but for decades. And so we want to explore ways that people have handled their debt. Perhaps mishandled their debt. You might be looking for advice on how to handle your debt, or maybe you successfully managed to avoid it for reasons other than, you know, being awash in cash, because, if you're like truly rich, you can probably avoid it pretty easily. But a lot of people make, you know, a decent living and they still find themselves with this struggle. and the burden of it as well, the financial burden, but also the emotional burden. So your stories and insight would be very interesting to hear. The number is 1-866-468-4422, 1-866-468-4422. I do wonder whether the stigma of debt is a big barrier to people looking for help, Stacey.
0: Oh, Kathleen, I mean, you just hit the nail on the head. It is the absolute barrier to seeking out help. And what we notice is that when people come to see us, they've been thinking about it for some time. I was on another call-in show, and the licensed insolvency trustee did a study, and they were saying that they noticed that folks were waiting 12 to 24 months before reaching out for help because there's so much stigma, right? Because first of all, you just don't feel, you feel like you're the only person in the room who just doesn't know what's going on, because nobody talks about money here in Canada, right? When I teach about money, I always say, you know what? When you're out on Friday night, you know, eavesdrop, don't get caught, and please don't blame me if you do get caught. But just kind of listen to what people are saying and what they're talking about. Well, they're talking about their work and their relationships and their kids, and they're gossiping. But you know what we never talk about, Kathleen, is our debt. And we don't talk about our paychecks, right? So there's this last taboo that we just don't talk about. So when you are now suddenly faced with debt, you feel like it's you and it's your fault. And so you're to blame. And we're industrious folks in Canada. We like to solve our own problems and we're responsible. So we'll try and we'll try and we'll try. What's frightening for me, though, is that when people are trying, they're also paying attention to, you know, social media, the finfluencers, and that, you know, that's in air quotes, you know, all that information online that's available on how to pay off your debt. Well, there's a lot of scams around, there's fraud around, right? And there's some unsavory characters out there. But again, you've got a debt-stressed consumer who's got to figure that all out on their own. And so that's why they, you know, they feel ashamed. And once you hit shame, Kathleen, you go underground, right? You don't talk to anybody, because the difference between guilt and shame, as Brené Brown talks about, right, is guilt is I did a bad thing. Shame is I am a bad person. Right? Versus, like, so if I feel guilty about my debt, I got into debt and I feel bad about that. Okay, now I'm going to get the solution to solve it. If I feel shame about it, then I am a bad person. And if I'm bad, I don't deserve help. And I'm telling everybody here, trust me, A, you're not alone. And it's a system issue as much as it is an individual issue. And so, and there's help available for every financial problem. There is a financial solution. Doesn't mean it's tasty or it's a lot of fun to implement, but there is a solution available.
1: We have an email from Rince. And again, if you want to email in with a question, an observation, an experience that you want to share that would help other people sort of understand, you know, debt, how you get into it, how you get out of it, where you go for help, you can email albert@noon@cbc.ca. And of course, if you want to talk on the radio, and we love it when people want to chat, it's 1-866-468-4422, 1-866-468-4422. And Rince writes, I don't have a debt issue, but I want to share my experience with financial management. My mom, in brackets, my superhero, has taught me to be responsible and build good credit habits when I first moved here in Canada 13 years ago. I pay off my credit cards every month, utilize less than 5% of my credit limit, etc. And I have a credit score of 880, and it's been like that since I started having a credit history. My question is, what else can I do to make my score better? Okay, I'm aware 900 is the perfect score. You're ever so close at 880. Does that 20-point difference make a difference in my situation? I don't know, does it?
0: Well, first of all, we got to do a big slow clap for mom, right? I mean, that's a great financial teacher. So kudos to mom. And I appreciate that, you know, that this person has taken that advice and really to heart and implemented that. A score of 880 is near perfect. I was actually presenting with Julie Kuzmic from Equifax last year at a conference, and she was saying, I know that people strive for 900. It's not possible. You can't get a 900 score. Yeah, honestly, take a deep breath. Have a big glass of water as congratulations.
1: The 880 is a big win, so don't worry about it's the extra
0: fantastic.
1: 20 points. Okay.
0: That's right. Get a t-shirt made.
1: Do you think most people know what their credit score is?
0: No. Well, you know what? No, let me take that back. What I would say is before Credit Karma came around, you know, and did a big marketing campaign about learning your credit score for free, I would say most people didn't access it well through Equifax and TransUnion. I think more people are focused on their credit score unnecessarily, to be perfectly honest. For me personally, I don't worry about my credit score. What I do is I check my credit report every year, because if my credit report is accurate, my credit score will also be accurate, because that's what feeds the credit score. But I only need to worry about my credit score in a couple of different situations. If I'm going to go buy a home or rent a home, you know, sometimes landlords are asking for credit checks, or if I'm about to buy a vehicle. But otherwise, I don't worry about my credit score on a weekly basis, because it actually changes every few weeks.
1: Okay.
0: As you make a payment, Kathleen, your credit score will go up, right? And as you accumulate more debt, your credit score will go down a bit. So again, I don't sweat my credit score.
1: So what is a credit report exactly? What mm-hmm. do you see in that?
0: Yeah. So what a credit report is a detailed history of your credit, of your credit products and how you've behaved with them. And so it's kind of like your resume on your credit products. So what it's got your personal information, right? It's got employment information usually. It's got hard and soft hits. So that means how many inquiries have happened on your credit that you've given permission for, which can reduce your credit score. Then it's got all your, what they call trade lines. Trade lines are every product you have. So my Visa, my MasterCard, my loan, my line of credit, whatever I have, every one of those will have a trade line, and then it'll have a rating with that. And that's where I was talking about those ratings 1 through 9. So it's got all of that information. It also has a consumer statement area. So you can put a statement on your own credit report, and it's got public records. So if you declared insolvency, that will show up on your credit report, and it will stay there until it comes off, but it will also stay on the permanent record, which is on file with the Office of the Superintendent of Bankruptcy.
1: Okay, interesting. So if you mm-hmm. want to join the conversation, tell us about your experience with debt, either getting into it or getting out of it. Give us a call at 1-866-468-4422, 1-866-468-4422, or you can email albert@noon@cbc.ca. And Adam is joining us on the line now, and Adam's calling from Fort McMurray. Hi, Adam.
2: Yes, good afternoon.
1: Good afternoon. Well, good to talk to you. So tell me about your experience with debt.
2: Like most kids, I'll preface with I'm 46. When I was 19 years old, I got a $1,000 Visa from a bank. I was irresponsible with it. And I will say, forgot about it for about 7 years. I created an R9 on my credit score, credit history, and didn't know. I'd forgotten about it. Finally, they had reached me, and I was like, what do I do? But during that period, I was relearning how to handle debt by a popular product called the Capital One Visa. You get a short, you pay a fee annually, but you start to build credit. So unbeknownst to me, I had an R1 and an R9 at the same time on my credit history. And that taught me something about managing credit. And then I learned to just live within my means, which I know sounds so easy when it's just words.
1: Yeah,
2: it takes lifestyle choices. It takes telling yourself, do I need this? And what is my goal? And my goal for me was to be debt-free, which I'm proud to say I am. But I want people to know that anyone who gets into a debt situation, if you can't do it by yourself, reach out to people like your,
1: like Stacy. Yeah,
2: absolutely. Absolutely. Don't take the shame in it. Cause when I found out at like 27 years old that I had an R9, I was mortified. But I walked through it, and now I'm 46. I have a paid off mortgage. I still live within the lower income threshold of the city of Fort McMurray. But I do it with no debt. And that is a refreshing and beautiful feeling to wake up every morning to. So
1: I'm reading here that one of the things you said to Dave Waddell, who's in our control room, and the great guy that talks to the folks, as they call in.
2: He is great.
1: That it's challenging in a place like Fort McMurray, because there are a lot of people there who make big money. Hey?
2: I know we're all familiar with the adage, keeping up with the Joneses. But keeping up with the Joneses comes at a cost. And you have to ask yourself, is it worth it to you? And to me, personally speaking, a brand new anything is never seen worth it. A brand new vehicle that you put your keys in and you lose 30% the moment you drive it off the lot.
1: Yeah.
2: Seems ludicrous to me. Financing a toy seems silly to me. Either be it a boat, a four-wheeler, a snow sled. Financing any of those tells me that you can't afford it. Well, it tells me that I can't afford it.
1: Right.
2: And I get that people want, but wants are expensive. So, I mean, just arm yourself with that. Teach yourself that a want isn't a need.
1: Yeah, no, so smart. I can see Stacy nodding vigorously. This is sort of, it must be music to your ears hearing someone sort of describe the situation as he does.
0: Absolutely. And what I appreciate you, Adam, and sharing your story and the fact that, you know, you went from, you know, making some mistakes in your youth, right? But you cleaned it up. I think that's remarkable. And what I would say is, I think you made a comment about, you know, it comes at a cost, and you're absolutely right. And the cost is not just financial. The cost is mental. The cost is physical. The cost is also on your relationship and your health, right? So I think he's bang on with that.
1: Yeah.
0: So good for you, Adam. I really do appreciate you.
1: Yeah, Adam, I'm so glad you called in. Thank you so much.
2: No problem. I love the show. Thank you very much. And it's an excellent topic to bring up. Thank you.
1: Oh, good. Well, I love that you love it. So, and it's people like you that make it work. So we really appreciate you. And again, if you want to join the conversation, it's 1-866-468-4422. 1-866-468-4422. And Peter emailed to say, he raises such a good point. He said, is debt management not taught enough at school? And I'm sure like that and financial literacy period, Stacy, would be something I suspect you'd argue should be.
0: Oh, fundamentally. And you know what? What's interesting is that it is getting incorporated into the curriculum in school. The challenge is that what we need to do is teach people how to teach it, right? We need to teach our teachers to teach how to teach about money. And how to teach about money is you first have to get under the hood with your own money. And money can be uncomfortable, right? So, you know, I worked in BC years ago, and we did a pilot with some teachers. It was grades 4 to 7 teachers. And we had this really great resource that we wanted them to pilot and teach with their kids, their students. And so we did, and we were working it out, but it started to stall. And I actually figured out that we didn't do any budgeting with the teachers. We didn't teach them about the money itself. So we did a session on budgeting, credit, and debt. And as soon as we did that, then they got more comfortable with it, and then they could get into the classroom, right, and use that resource. So it's really about incorporating it everywhere in curriculum, not just math, but everywhere, every day in most conversations, because money is not about money all the time, right? It will become about money, but it's your relationship to it. And Adam spoke brilliantly of that, right? Wants versus needs. That's a big inside conversation you have to have with yourself about what do you want, what do you need? Those are very different. And if you're not willing to have that conversation, you can easily get into debt.
1: Yeah. This is such a good conversation to have. I'm so glad we're having it. And I really appreciate people who are getting emails as well. And we'll get to more of those and calls. If you want to join in, we would be very happy to hear from you. The number is 1-866-468-4422, 1-866-468-4422, or you can email albert@noon@cbc.ca. Stacy's staying with us, so never fear. She's our guide for the remainder of the show. But right now, let's pause and check in with Stephanie Cram and see what's going on in the news. Hi, Stephanie.
3: Hi, Kathleen. Premier Danielle Smith has moved one of her most veteran MLAs to be the province's finance minister. Jason Nixon will replace Nathan Horner. He resigned from cabinet yesterday, noting he wouldn't run for re-election next year. Outgoing Minister of Hospital and Surgical Health Services Matt Jones also announced his resignation from cabinet. Adriana LaGrange now moves into that role. This all creates a domino effect at the legislature, shuffling about one quarter of cabinet. The newest face on board is Old Stidsbury Three Hills MLA Tara Sawyer, now Agriculture Minister. The former chair of the Grain Growers of Canada was elected to office last summer. And Albertans will hear directly from Premier Danielle Smith this evening. Her office has announced Smith will make a televised address at 6:45 tonight. The official opposition has said it believes the Premier will make an announcement about a potential referendum question for this fall regarding Alberta staying or leaving Canada. Albertans will be asked 9 referendum questions on October 19th of this year. So far, most of the questions have to do with immigration policy. Turning to weather in Edmonton today, sunny near noon, then a mix of sun and cloud with a 30% chance of showers this afternoon. A high of 19 tonight, partly cloudy, 30% chance of showers this evening, and a low of 9. In Calgary today, sunny near noon, then a mix of sun and cloud with a 30% chance of showers this afternoon and a high of 17. Tonight, cloudy, 30% chance of showers this evening as well, a low of 6. Right now in Edmonton, it is 18, and in Calgary, it's 15 and mostly cloudy.
1: Great. Thanks very much, Stephanie.
3: No problem.
1: That's Stephanie Cram with our news update. I'm Kathleen Petty, and this is Alberta at Noon. So in this cost of living crisis, really, it's no wonder insolvencies are up. When even the basics of life require going into debt for some people, it really can be a spiral into owing, you know, obviously more money than you're able to pay back. So today we're talking about how you've managed your debt. Perhaps you're someone who has managed to dig your way out of it, or perhaps you haven't and you're struggling right now and trying to get yourself back on solid financial footing. Give us a call. Let us know what your situation is. We've got a great gal to help you with all of it. 1-866-468-4422. 1-866-468-4422. Or you can email alberta@noon@cbc.ca. And remaining with us, Stacey Yanchuk Alexi. She is a certified financial educator and counselor and CEO of Money Mentors. And Stacey, let's go to another caller. Barb is calling us from Calgary. Hi, Barb.
4: Hi there.
1: Hi. So tell me about your experience with debt.
4: Well, I just wanted to relate a little bit. I got divorced many years ago. So I had young children working part-time. Both my husband and I were professionals. But I just wanted to say that one of the things that probably helped my financial future was that my divorce was acrimonious. So there's so many things that you deal with, young children, custody, you know, where you're going to live, whatever. But my in-laws, that's my ex-husband's parents, live next door to a financial planner. And I thought that I was handling everything related to the divorce very well, but it was the financial planner who basically said to me, you work part-time, you need more money. If you want to hang on to the house, you got to work full-time. You got to do this, you've got to do this, da-da-da-da-da. And it was just like being hit over the head with a baseball bat, but these were things that I just really wanted to ignore because I had so much else on my plate. So I just wanted to relate. If you can help your friend who's going through a difficult life event, like a divorce, I'm sure a death of a spouse is similar or whatever. But gosh, I need to thank that man who probably is dead. But
1: yeah.
4: Wow, it made such a difference.
1: I bet, hey? Yeah, I bet.
4: And I'm the daughter of an accountant. So it isn't that I wasn't, you know, I thought I was pretty savvy financially, but there was just so much to take in, you know, with kids and custody and work and life and whatever. But gosh, that man helped me.
1: I'm curious, the extent to which you've got kids, you've indicated. So is this a conversation you've had with them?
4: Well, they're now adult, like they're all around 40 now.
1: So. No, for sure. But I'm just saying back at the time, like, was this part of sort of what you tried to teach your kids or talk about?
4: Not really,
1: okay.
4: Actually, ironically, I guess nobody asked me that question. They were quite young at the time. And, but I think, I guess over time, but many years later, whatever. But, yeah, it's interesting because the overwhelming urge at that time I had was to protect them, you know.
1: Of course.
4: Stay in the house, keep their routine the same, you know, But then it's like, who's going to buy who out of the house? Who's going to whatever? Your house has increased in value. You're now taking on a bigger mortgage, blah, blah, blah, blah, blah. Those might not have been the best decisions, but those are the decisions I made at the time.
1: So. Yeah. I'm curious, Stacey, what do you think about, going to a financial planner? I mean, it depends on what kind of financial planner you're talking about, right? If it's someone who's trying to sell products, that's one thing, but there are sort of fee-only financial planners as well.
0: Yeah, that's correct. And you know what? My guess is with you, Barb, is that even if you didn't have those conversations, your kids saw what you did, right? Behavior, actions always speak louder than words. So they saw you be responsible, take on the work, you know, and handle it. So my guess is your kids saw, you know, you taught your kids well. So, you know what, financial planners are part of that financial ecosystem. You know, they're meant really for retirement and investing, et cetera. You know, that's not a profession I would go to for personal budgeting. That's not their expertise. You know, that's really where, you know, and again, I own my bias on this, but that's where nonprofit credit counseling agencies like Money Mentors can support that. And it's free as well.
1: Yeah.
0: But what a financial planner can do is look at your whole situation and go, oh, wow, there is a lot of debt. You've got a debt issue. You don't have an investment issue, right? Let's deal with the debt and then we'll worry about retirement because you can't do both. Well, right. You can do both, but something will fall off the rails.
1: Barb, really glad you called. Thanks very much. We're getting emails in. I'll just, one that just came in is from Patricia. Hot tip, it's called, is the title of the email. Never buy anything online in the middle of the night, she says. I have made ridiculous impulse buys in the early hours of the morning thinking I deserve this item of clothing. So now I have a rule, never make a purchase in the night, early morning. I'm awake at that time of the morning due to worry about looking after my spouse. But I just thought that was, interesting because it sort of connects, and you've talked about this, Stacey, so the emotional aspect of how we manage money. And there is something emotional sort of in that scenario.
0: Well, there's something emotional, but there's also something physical that happens too, right? When you buy something, there's a hit, mm-hmm. right? There's a dopamine hit in your brain. Or when you're waiting for whatever's coming, you get the dopamine hit. So it's not just emotional, but yeah. And with impulse spending, you know, there's an acronym called TEMPO, right? Time, emotion. I can't remember the other ones, but really the emotion is, you know, am I bored? Am I happy? Am I celebrating? Am I sad? Am I depressed? Do I deserve this, right?
1: Mm-hmm.
0: You know, deserve is a trigger word for impulse buying. You know, I'm entitled to, I work hard. And all of that is true. And what I would say is that, you know, it's not like you can't have it. You can go and have it, but what you can do is put it in your cart and leave it for 24 hours. Come back, give your brain a rest, come back to it and go, oh yeah, I really do want, or I do need this, or, oh girl, that was, you know, that was a 2 a.m. decision that I'm glad I didn't make, right?
1: Yeah.
0: So just give yourself the gift of time.
1: Yeah,
0: for sure. But I love the hot tip from Patricia.
1: I thought that was good too. If you want to join the conversation, give us a call, 1-866-468-4422. We are talking about debt, being in debt, getting out of debt, how you got into debt, how you got out of debt. And if you're looking, you know, for pure advice, Stacey can help you with that too. Again, it's 1-866-468-4422, or you can email albert@noon@cbc.ca. And let's say hello now to Chris. And Chris is calling us from Calgary. Hi, Chris.
5: Hello, how's it going?
1: I'm very well. So what's been your experience?
5: I had a couple of thoughts. One is that I must be a unicorn because I held a 900 credit score for a few years while I was paying down my mortgage.
1: Oh, good for you.
0: Good for you.
5: Unfortunately, as soon as I paid off my mortgage, it dropped to an 840 right away. So that was a bit of a sting to the old ego, but it is possible. The other thing that I want maybe people to think about is that you may not have as much time to pay down your debt as you think. I was diagnosed with a terminal illness when I hit 35, and I still had a mortgage to pay and some vehicle debt and a few other things. So, you know, that's one thing to consider about a lifestyle that doesn't incur a lot of debt is that you never know what's going to happen and when you're going to need money. So it pays to be a little conservative in the things that you buy and the lifestyle that you lead. And I find that, you know, I can only imagine what my life would have been like and what sort of a crushing feeling you get when you realize you don't have as much time left as you think you did, and you still have all of this debt around. So if I had not lived my life the way that I did, that would have been a much more difficult conversation with my internal self.
1: Okay, you know, and just share as much as you want to, obviously, because it's very personal. But, I mean, you've called, so presumably you want to talk about this to some extent. So when you were diagnosed, you did have a mortgage at that point. And so how did you manage to pay it off then?
5: Well, luckily, I was already almost done paying it off.
1: Okay.
5: So again, because of the lifestyle that I live, I was able to use the options available within a mortgage to prepay, to make accelerated biweekly payments and that sort of thing, because I had money available that I hadn't spent in other places. Mm-hmm. And because the way I think of debt is more by not being in debt, the money that I would have saved towards interest or have to pay towards interest is what I squirrel away for other things, whether that's to help pay down a mortgage or to go on a vacation. I'm an avid paddler, and I go different places all over the world to do that paddling. And so that's the sort of stuff that is my discretionary that I get to spend on what I like because I've done a good job saving ahead of time.
1: And can I ask how you're doing?
5: Well, thanks to the Tom Baker and the Arthur Child, I've been able to last a lot longer than I thought I was going to, and I'm still looking forward to hopefully years ahead. But again, is just a reminder that you're not here forever and that the decisions that you make not only impact you, but the folks who are around after you are gone.
1: Yeah. Thanks for calling, Chris.
5: Yeah, you're very welcome.
1: Chris calling us from Calgary. Let's go to Laura, who's also calling from Calgary, because Laura, you wanted to follow up on Adam's comment, I understand.
6: I did. I wanted, I guess, just to touch base because I have a son who is currently where Adam was when he was 19 or 20. And, you know, his father and I have spoken to him on a number of occasions. I thought we were leading by example. But we've had to bail him out a few times now, and it's looking like he's just not getting the message. And so it's one of those things where I'm wondering if your guest might have a different way that parents might be able to have these tough conversations with the 19, 20, 20-year-old son or daughter who's potentially, yeah, I think the expression was going off the rails, financially. If there's a different way that we can have these conversations that maybe might help them see the light, so to speak.
1: Okay. Stacey?
0: Yeah, great question, Laura. First of all, you know what? I think I have to be honest. I don't have kids, so you know, I'm always reluctant to offer parenting advice as someone who has not walked in your shoes. What I would say, though, is you know, you mentioned bailing him out a few times. I'm curious if that's an opportunity to maybe not, or to say this is the last one, and here, son, you need to go on a budget, or you need to talk with a credit counselor, or you need to do some X, Y, and Z. To pay it back, you know, you could treat it like a loan as well. If he's not prepared to listen, you know, that's where I think sometimes life can teach lessons more than parents can, you know, especially at 19 and 20. And so, you know, sometimes we have to let people fall on their knees, right, instead of bailing them out, because what it does is it just trains him that you're the backstop. He can get into financial trouble. He can make those decisions and not, you know, because he knows he can go back to mom and dad. If he knows that mom and dad are no longer available for that, that it's a loan and he has to pay it back, or this is the last one and the rest he's got to figure out on his own, you know, then quite frankly, he can come to Money Mentors and we can chat with him, right? It's different when a stranger talks with you versus when mom and dad talk with you. You know, at 20, I didn't listen to my parents. Like, my parents were never right. Funny, when I got older, I realized how right they were and I should have listened, right? But, you know, youth is wasted on youth. So I would say, you know, I think you're doing a great job, but maybe if you can put a bit of limits on that, or, you know, this is the last one and you need to figure it out. And there are budgeting options and budgeting workshops, apps, you know, there's lots of technology, there's online learning that your son can learn as well.
6: And just a follow-up question to that, if you don't mind, if I did let him sort of fall down and scrape his knees, so to speak, and he ends up with some bruises on his credit report, how long does it take to recover from that, typically, if you get
0: Yeah, and that's a great question, Laura. You know what? Credit scores, you know what? Ebb and flow. They go up and they go down. Credit ratings, you know, my Visa that is sitting at a 9 because it's in collections, it will come off in time. So in Alberta, things will come off your credit report either 6 to 7 years after last activity. So it will come off. Or if he gets into debt and has to restructure it, then it may come off sooner, right? And that's where he can chat with a nonprofit credit counseling agency like ours for those options, and we'll guide him where he needs to go. So it's not the end of the world. And the beauty about, you know, if you skin your knees in your youth, you know, you've got time to build it back up. Now, ideally, you know, we can learn vicariously through others, right? Let's avoid the problem because we saw everyone else get through that. But there's some of us that just need to grow by the speed of pain. I know I've been that person at times too, right? Nobody could tell me anything until I went through it myself and smashed my head. Then I learned. But there are options available for him, and certainly there's education available for him as well.
1: Thanks for the call, Laura. We have an email from Bob, and he writes, I've heard in the past that Albertans have the highest personal debt in Canada. I'm wondering if this is still true. I've also heard recently that Albertans have the highest average income in Canada. If these two are true, then it's an interesting comparison. And of course, I quickly Googled when I saw that. But, you know, you may know the numbers, but as far as I can tell, what I'm seeing is Alberta has the highest non-mortgage consumer debt, but it looks like we sort of go back and forth with Newfoundland and Labrador. Is that
0: yes,
1: right?
0: Yes, that's it. Yes.
1: Yeah.
0: Yeah. You know what? Albertans, right? We make good money and we like to spend good money too, right? And you can see when the oil patch is going well, you know, all the used car lots are empty, you know, all the toy places, you know, the quads and the bikes and the whatevers are empty. And as soon as the oil patch takes a dive, right, those fill back up. You can see that on highway too when you're driving between Edmonton and Calgary, right? How the economy is doing.
1: Yeah.
0: So, yeah.
1: Yeah, I mean, we were just talking also about what do parents do, you know, if their kids are struggling. We have an email from Susan who says, my dad started in college with a student loan and then getting a credit card. I was not educated in money matters and figured, hey, free money. It all caught up with me 13 years later, and thank goodness my mother covered it. And I was then an adult working, and never again was I in debt. I was so embarrassed, I never told anyone. I have excellent credit now. I never paid interest on my one and only credit card for 8 years. Pay cash often and save, save, save. So, you know, for some, that intervention makes a difference. And it sort of changes your relationship with money and how you approach using credit, essentially.
0: Oh, I agree, Kathleen. You know, good for Susan, right? That she took a big life lesson and took it to heart, right? And, you know, I'm glad that mom was available to help her. You know, that's not available for all, you know, consumers. But if you've got that help, that's actually one of those options. When we talk about debt and paying back debt, I would say there's three buckets of solutions. And the first is your DIY, right? The do-it-yourself. And one of those is asking for help from friends and family. And so if you've got that option, that's great. What we want to do is just not use that option often, right? Because that will tarnish and impact relationships very quickly. But good for Susan. I'm, you know, it's not mine to be proud of, but I'm really proud of her, right? She learned the lesson.
1: Yeah.
0: And now she's doing great. So good girl.
1: Back to calls. Again, the number is 1-866-468-4422. Email alberta@noon.cbc.ca. Barbara's calling us from Forestburg. Hi, Barbara.
7: Hi.
1: Hi. Go ahead.
7: Hi. There was a conversation earlier, so I mentioned about, you know, the need for early for financial literacy and debt management skills in the high school curriculum. And I want to add to that because I was greatly benefited by a program that I took online called The Trauma of Money. And what that does is talk to you about your relationship with money. What's pushing you when you can't say no to a want and call it a need? And you know, why do people allow debt to grow and then feel drowned by it? Why do people get upset by financial conversations when, you know, like I guess for me, my trauma came later in life, and in my marriages, I was not allowed to be involved in the money part of it. And I was always made to feel kind of stupid with math and with numbers and whatever. And so when I was going through divorce in my early 60s, I took this class and it changed everything for me. And I'm the one that manages our household now. I'm the one that manages investments, who make sure that we don't gain debt. We bought a house last year for cash, We're in our late 60s. It's not a huge house, but it's our place. And because we don't have a mortgage, because we're able to do that, we can afford our groceries, our utilities, all of that going forward, even after my husband retires in about a year and a half. We've done all the budgeting around that, but I'm the one that's the focus on it because I found out I wasn't stupid. In fact, I was being limited, and that was my trauma. But some people are raised in poor households. Some people are raised where fights happen in front of them about money, and that's where their trauma is. So yeah. They get very upset and tense and can't wrap their minds around how to deal with the problem because it's overwhelming emotionally.
1: Yeah, no, that's a really important aspect to just how complex the relationship with money can get and some of the reasons Stacey behind it, right?
0: Oh, absolutely. And Barbara, I've actually got Chantel Chapman's book, The Trauma of Money. Actually, it's just sitting 2 feet away from me. It's a really good book. And you know what? What's so important about this is that it's, you know, I always say money's never about money until it is. What it is it's your relationship to it, right? And to your point, Barbara, you are not stupid at all. My goodness. You are, you know, you're fierce, right? But you needed to work that through and develop a better relationship with your money. So good for you. I mean, that's like, drop the mic and walk off the stage. Well done.
1: There you go, Barbara. Are you glad you...
7: I never would have imagined that I'd be in this position in my late 60s where we own a place. And now we're just working on food security. We're building a kitchen garden and our own orchard
1: and
7: all that kind of stuff on our property. And learning to love the idea of the freedom that not having debt gives you. The weight off your shoulders is huge.
1: Yeah. Really glad you called. Yeah. No, go ahead, Stacey.
0: You could hear that word, right? When she said freedom, right? It was like freedom, right? You could just hear it in her voice and her body. So, I'm just really proud of Barbara. Good girl.
1: Yeah. Glad you called, Barbara. Congratulations on all of that. That's awesome.
7: Thank you.
1: Thank you. We have about 6 minutes left. We could probably squeeze in another call if you want to pick up the line, 1-866-468-4422. Explain something to me that I've tried to sort of understand myself, and this is going back to like a credit rating. Why is it if you, like, let's say you have a bunch of credit cards and you've paid them off and then you think, okay, I don't need all these credit cards. I don't need the temptation. I'm going to cancel, whatever. Let's say you have three and you want to cancel two. I'm told that lowers your credit rating. Why is that?
0: You know, credit score, it will lower your credit score a little bit. So it depends, right? Credit score is comprised of, you know, your payment history, the amount of debt you have, right? And that includes the new inquiries, the types of debt you have, et cetera, right? And so by dropping, it's confusing. And that's the whole point of the system, right? It's a confusing system. Is when I've got three cards available with, let's say, $10,000 limits, right? Even if I don't use them, if that's still considered, you know, debt, right? So by closing them, hang on a second, I'm getting confused myself. So you're saying that if you closed a credit card, it would drop your credit score?
1: Well, I'm told that's what happens, that canceling credit cards, which some people do, like if they've managed to clear debt and they decide, okay, I want to get rid of those cards, that it lowers your credit score because you have less available credit.
0: It does, but you know what? Again, I wouldn't worry about that. This is where I think people get obsessed with credit scores unnecessarily, right? Think about by dropping those two credit cards, what does that do? That drops temptation immediately, right? You don't have access to that. That actually might be better than what you get from the credit score. It means you have no access to that credit anymore. It gives you more peace of mind. It might also give you an ability to sleep better at night. Because if I've got three credit cards available with $10,000, right, Mama can go shopping right away and rack up debt in a day. It's not hard, right? So what we want to do is keep our, it's not about, you know, I was saying earlier, Kathleen, like credit is neither good nor bad. It just is what it is.
1: Right.
0: It's how we use it that makes it good or bad, right?
1: Right.
0: And so, you know, what I've heard from some of the callers today is that wise use of credit. When we use it as a tool, right? We use it and we pay it off every month. That's a great option, especially if you get points or cash back.
1: I have time for one more call and I really want to get to, and this Kathy calling from Leduc. Hi, Kathy.
8: Hi.
1: Hi, we just have a few minutes, but go. Tell me what your situation is. Yeah, go ahead.
8: Okay. I've got a 56-year-old son. I let him live with me, pay no rent, no utilities, and he's in debt about $50,000, and he won't go talk to anybody. And I'm just wondering, is there any hope for him? Is there anything I can suggest to help him?
1: Stacey?
0: Absolutely, Kathy. I'm curious, why won't he go for help?
8: I don't know. He's even went on the computer through AI, and they told him really good things, basically the same thing that I tried telling him. But I don't know. He just won't do it. I don't know.
1: He's stubborn, obviously. And what the source of his debt, like, is it credit card debt, that kind of debt?
8: Yeah, credit card, a truck payment, two bike payments. He's got even a bike in my garage that it's broken, and he won't even get it fixed to sell it. Like, it's just crazy the way he thinks. And I'm thinking, well, and he's 56. So I'm thinking, oh my goodness. Well, he's only got like 10 years to, do something.
1: Yeah, get it figured out.
0: Kathy, there's plenty of hope available. And my guess is, I don't think, you know, I want to be careful that there's no judgment here, you know, in the sense of, you know, what appears like he's not doing anything. My guess is that he's struggling. And he's struggling probably with the weight of it, right? Or the hopelessness of it. Like, I'm 56, and is there any hope? There's total hope there. I strongly recommend, and I own my bias, you know, give us a call. I promise you, it's a hard call to make, right? Because you have to admit that you've got some issues, and, you know, now you got to face that music. But you know what? We've got great financial counselors that are available. They're kind, they're compassionate. We see all types of situations. And then what we do, and you know, maybe, you know, Kathy, you chat with your son about, you know what? Why don't you just call them and get some information? That's it. If you're willing to plug it into AI, why not chat with a human and take an hour and chat it out? The worst that's going to happen is you're going to find it was useless. On the other hand, you might find that you get a budget out of it. You get a referral in the community if required. We can restructure the debt if necessary, or, you know, if there are other options available, we'll send that person where they need to go. That'll be all within an hour, you know, and it's free and completely confidential. So no one would even know if your son came to us unless he told everyone.
1: There
8: you go.
1: And
8: that's Money Mentors, right?
0: That's correct. Yeah, Money Mentors. And he can go on the website. He can even fill out a form and we'll contact him.
1: Okay, I'm so glad we got Kathy's call in. She's obviously trying to help her son, and good on you, because I'm sure that's difficult for you, Kathy. So thanks for sharing that. And Stacey, you are just absolutely, you talked about a mic drop earlier. You're the mic drop. You're absolutely awesome. And I can't thank you enough for taking an hour out of your day. Thanks so much.
0: Oh, Kathleen, it was my pleasure. Have a great day.
1: Thanks, you too. We'll talk again, I know. That is Stacey Yanchuk Alexi, certified financial educator and counselor, and the CEO of Money Mentors. Tomorrow on the program, the Premier, as you may know, is making a province-wide address, and we are going to respond to that and discuss the possibility of a referendum on separation in October. It should be quite a chat. So join us for that. In the meantime, enjoy the rest of your day.
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12: Children love to pick fluffy white dandelions and blow on them. Scientists are studying the fluid dynamics of how these seeds ride the wind far and wide to better understand how invasive species spread.
13: This is CBC News. It's mostly cloudy and 15 degrees in Calgary at 1 o'clock. Good afternoon. I'm Brian Labby in the CBC Calgary newsroom. Premier Danielle Smith shuffled her cabinet this morning, naming a new Minister of Finance.
14: I, Jason John Nixon, do solemnly and sincerely promise and swear.
13: Nixon inherits a projected $9.4 billion deficit, although the conflict in the Middle East has caused the price of oil to surge since the budget was tabled. Nixon takes over for Nate Horner, who is not only leaving cabinet, but will also not seek re-election. Lori Williams is a political scientist at Mount Royal University. She says Horner's departure is a possible sign of disagreement behind closed doors.
15: In most governments, the finance minister is basically running the show jointly with the premier or the prime minister, as the case may be, but they are a central portfolio. They're part of central planning.
13: Another high-profile move saw Adriana LaGrange swap health roles, now named Minister of Hospitals and Surgical Services. That means LaGrange is in charge of issues like emergency room care and surgery waitlists. Premier Smith says she's grateful the Prime Minister is using his political capital to try to convince BC to support a pipeline to the West Coast. Smith was speaking to a crowd of energy and business leaders at an event hosted by the Calgary Chamber of Commerce this morning. The Premier and the Prime Minister signed a new agreement last week that sets out a pathway for construction of a new pipeline to Asian markets by fall 2027. BC Premier David Eby has been critical of the deal and is opposed to oil infrastructure through northern BC. But Smith says he also wants to work with Alberta on expanding LNG exports and accessing power sources.
16: I think the Prime Minister has a lot of persuasion skills, and he also has a lot of dollars that he can assist in moving some of these projects along in British Columbia. So I'm very hopeful that he'll be able to make a dent in some of that opposition there.
13: Smith is scheduled to make a televised address to the province tonight at 6:45. The province is developing a long-term plan to manage tailings ponds and wastewater from the oil sands. Tailings are toxic leftovers from the oil sands mining process. More than 1.5 trillion liters of tailings stored in artificial ponds dot the oil sands region. The plan could include releasing treated tailings into the Athabasca River. Janetta McKenzie is the director of the Pembina Institute's oil and gas program.
17: If there are ways that new technological solutions or new solutions can be deployed to begin to chip away at the problem of oil sands tailings, that's a good thing. But we need to do it in a way that keeps the risk off of Albertans.
13: Releasing treated tailings is opposed by Indigenous groups north of Fort McMurray. They argue it is too dangerous toward human health and the environment. Calgary's two largest school districts are both looking at budgets with double-digit growth for the next school year. The budget for Calgary Public is set to grow by 12% next year, up to $1.9 billion. Calgary Catholic is growing by 15%. Much of the increase is coming from hiring new teachers. Together, the two boards are looking to hire 710 new teachers to deal with complexity in class sizes. That's mostly for elementary and middle schools. It's going to be a hiring challenge. Sumana Dasgupta is superintendent for human resources at CBE.
18: The primary risk is obviously the broader labor market pressure across the education system, particularly in those specialized teaching areas and support positions where recruitment challenges are being experienced provincially and nationally. We are going to do our very best to recruit those teachers. We are feeling optimistic.
13: The budgets also include startup costs for five new schools. U.S. meteorologists are predicting this hurricane season will be below average. The National Oceanic and Atmospheric Administration says that's because of a developing El Nino pattern, which is a naturally occurring cycle of warming in parts of the middle of the Pacific Ocean. This year, forecasters say El Nino will be especially intense, putting a damper on storm activity. However, NOAA Administrator Neil Jacobs warns while the risk is lower, deadly hurricanes can still develop.
19: But even though we're expecting a below average season in the Atlantic, it's very important to understand that it only takes one. We have had Category 5s make landfall in the past during below average seasons.
13: The agency expects 8 to 14 named storms will develop this season. 1 to 3 of them could become major hurricanes. Looking at the weather in Calgary this afternoon, a mix of sun and cloud. There is a chance of showers this afternoon. Highs reaching 17 for Red Deer, a mix of sun and cloud, also a high of 17. Lethbridge, a mix of sun and cloud, highs reaching 17. Right now in Calgary, it's mostly cloudy and it's 15 degrees.
12: Hi, I'm Bob McDonald. Welcome to Quirks and Quarks. On this week's show, how inaudible sounds from old pipes in an abandoned house, not poltergeists, may be what's leaving you spooked.
20: They might feel like there's some tension in their chest or the hair on the back of their neck goes up. And I think we might have at least a partial explanation for why that might be, and it's not ghosts.
12: And an accidental discovery of how octopuses find mates in the deep, dark ocean.
21: What we didn't expect was actually that the male put this specialized arm through one of these holes, was able to identify the female and initiate mating.
12: Plus, the physics of dandelion seeds, virtual hearts for life-saving treatment, a question about conifers, and an archival interview with the paleoanthropologist who unearthed Lucy. All this today on Quirks and Quarks. Have you ever walked through an old building?

0: called infrasound are actually giving us the heebie-jeebies. Dr. Schmaltz is a professor in the Department of Psychology at McEwen University in Edmonton. Hello and welcome to Quirks and Quarks.
1: It's a pleasure to be here.
0: Well, it's been a while since I've been in a haunted house, so take me through the feelings that people typically experience that you wanted to investigate.
1: Often people go into a haunted house, they report feeling just this general sense of unease or irritation, and they might feel like there's some tension in their chest or the hair on the back of their neck goes up. And I think we might have at least a partial explanation for why that might be, and it's not ghosts.
0: And it's not just the power of suggestion because they were told it was haunted?
1: The power of suggestion definitely plays a role. And we think on top of that, when people are exposed to infrasound, especially when they expect to see something spooky or a ghost, that might be driving what people are actually experiencing rather than any kind of paranormal activity.
0: Well, why did you want to choose infrasound as a potential source of some of these paranormal experiences?
1: Well, infrasound can be found in older buildings. It's things like low rumbling pipes, old boilers, ventilation system, things like that. So if you think about a lot of hauntings, they tend to be reported in old buildings or old castles, if you're in the UK, whatever it might be. And we were wondering if we could at least partially explain a piece of the puzzle by looking at infrasound.
0: So what exactly is infrasound?
1: Infrasound is a low frequency sound below 20 hertz. We can't consciously hear it, but we can feel it. The way I like to think about it is, imagine you go to a concert. There's a lot of bass, the hair on the back of your neck goes up, your chest gets a little bit tight, but you know what it is. It's from the music. Now, imagine you had that experience, maybe at a bit of a lower level, but a very similar physiological experience, but there's no sound. And imagine that you're in an old building, you've been told it's haunted, and you have this feeling. It's quite reasonable then to think, maybe there's a haunting here. Maybe I've experienced a ghost, when in fact, what you very likely experienced was an old boiler.
0: Now, is it just old buildings that do this, or can infrasound be created in other environments?
1: It can be created by things like traffic, subways, large machinery can do it. For the study we conducted in our lab, we actually built some speakers. Commercial speakers don't really generate infrasound. I mean, why would they? People can't really hear it. So we built speakers for the study, but it is kind of all around us.
0: Well, how did you test this theory that infrasound could be the source of people's eerie feelings?
1: We've conducted a few studies. Where we started was based on a study called the Haunt Project, and this was conducted in the UK, and what researchers did is they brought people into this lab, and it was basically an apartment, and they had white sheets everywhere, and they exposed people to infrasound and some other things in dim lighting, and people walked around for around 50 minutes or so, and they found that the infrasound didn't have any impact. So what we wondered is maybe you need a bit of that fear response first or something. So rather than just walking around a dimly lit building, maybe if there's something that's already a bit scary or the expectation of something scary, that would have the impact. So we did some research in Edmonton, which is a commercial haunted house here in Edmonton. And it's fantastic. It's Hollywood level special effects. We did this in the off hours, very scary place. And we had infrasound playing or not as people went through it. We had a number of measures. We had a few mechanical difficulties with our equipment on this one, but we did find that people went through the haunted house faster when infrasound was on than when it was off. That leads us to this study. We decided to bring it into the lab so we would have a more controlled environment. And what we did is we brought people into the lab and they listened to either ambient, scary sounding music, kind of like what you'd hear in the background of a horror film, or they listened to music that was relaxing and calming. And they did this in the presence or absence of infrasound. So when they came into the lab, they were told they might be exposed to infrasound, but we didn't tell them until the study was complete whether or not it was actually on or off. What we found was that regardless of what type of music they listened to, cortisol levels went up. And cortisol is a hormone associated with stress. As well, general levels of irritation went up, and people rated what they listened to as sadder and less interesting. And again, that's regardless of what type of music they were listening to.
0: Wow. How did you test their cortisol levels?
1: It was a salivary test. So basically, we had people spit into a jar, a test tube, before they started. And then at the end of the study, they did it again, and then we did a pre-post comparison.
0: Boy. So the infrasound really was having an effect.
1: That's right. And we also asked people before we revealed whether or not they were exposed to infrasound if they believed it was on.

0: and people performed basically a chance. They couldn't guess whether it was on or not. So they genuinely didn't consciously hear it, but it did have this physiological impact.
1: So what does this tell you about what people might be experiencing in a spooky location?
0: What's interesting about it is that when people go into these spooky locations, they actually are feeling something, which really shows that it's not maybe irrational to have this belief, because if you think that something is haunted, you have these feelings. It's again, fairly reasonable to attribute it then to, say, a ghost or a haunting. But if you know that it's infrasound, instead of going, this might be paranormal, you might say, I bet there's an old boiler or some low rumbling pipes in here. I wonder if I can find them.
1: So what about other sources of infrasound in buildings like, maybe it has an old air conditioning system, an office building or something that has old equipment?
0: Right. We looked at a 5-minute exposure to infrasound, and we found these levels of irritation went up and the cortisol levels went up. So it could be that it's leading to more irritation, but we hesitate to go beyond the data. It might also be the case that people habituate to it. We just don't know. So we're interested in doing some follow-ups. We want to look at different exposure times, different frequency levels, different decibel levels. So there's still a lot of work to do, but we do know from this study that at least in this short exposure, that there's this physiological impact. And again, people have that feeling of irritation.
1: So if you have a bad day at work, maybe it's just because the furnace came on.
0: Maybe. We don't know. But it's created by traffic, too. So we're not saying that this would explain why people are irritated in traffic, of course. But maybe it's a small piece of the puzzle. But again, we don't want to go beyond our data. But it would certainly be something interesting to look at.
1: If that's the case, do you think this disproves the existence of ghosts in haunted houses?
0: No, we can't go that far. But I do think it gives us a small piece of the puzzle. Expectation is still a huge driver. And it could be that infrasound is a part of it, especially when it's coupled with that expectation. So no, we're not disproving ghosts, but we are giving a piece of the puzzle for at least some rational explanations in, some of the hauntings.
1: One last thing. Do you believe in ghosts?
0: I have not seen any evidence that leads me to believe. That said, if I did, and I suspect I won't, but if I did, I would change my mind. What I'm more interested in is what people experience. So I think when people report a haunting or a ghost, they really are reporting a real experience, and it's a meaningful experience. I just think there's a rational explanation, and I find it fascinating to try to find out what that is.
1: Dr. Schmaltz, thank you so much for your time.
0: It's been a pleasure to be here.
1: Dr. Rodney Schmaltz is a professor in the Department of Psychology at McEwen University in Edmonton.

0: Computer models can be extremely useful tools. These simulations are handy for studying systems that are either too costly, complex, or too dangerous to investigate otherwise. They allow scientists to study climate change or galaxy formation, and to simulate disease outbreaks or see how cells react to different drugs. They enable scientists to probe the unprobable, and that's the idea behind digital twin technology, virtual copies of our organs that can predict how they'll respond to treatment. Well, in a new study, scientists created digital replicas of patients' hearts so that surgeons could fix life-threatening irregular heartbeats called arrhythmias. It was the first clinical trial of its kind, and the hope is digital twin technology like this can help usher in a new era of personalized medicine with custom-made treatments. Dr. Natalia Trajanova is a professor of biomedical engineering, medicine, applied math and statistics, as well as the director of the Alliance for Cardiovascular Diagnostic and Treatment Innovation and of AI research in health and medicine at the Data Science and AI Institute at the Johns Hopkins University in Baltimore, Maryland. Hello and welcome to Quirks and Quarks.
1: I'm very happy to be here. Thanks for having me.
0: First of all, how much did the digital twin heart allow you to improve on how we treat arrhythmias?
1: Well, I would say very much so, with great pride and happiness, because ablation, which is the burning of part of the tissue in the heart to terminate arrhythmias, does not have a very high success rate. In patients with complex arrhythmias, like those that we have studied, the success rate is about 60%. And so a lot of these patients will come back for second or third or fourth ablation, and they need to be rehospitalized and to have the treatment done again. So in our case, because we provide an optimal plan for treatment that is tested in the digital twin of the patient before the procedure, the goal of that is to not have the patient get rehospitalized.
0: So if it was 60% in the traditional way, how much could you improve it with your digital twin heart?
1: Well, we had 100% success rate.
0: 100%?
1: That's how it was. There were 10 patients. In 1 year, none of them came back.
0: Wow, that's astounding. Well, what is arrhythmia? What's it do to the heart?
1: So in the normal functioning of the heart, before the heart contracts, there is an electrical wave that propagates through the heart and triggers the contraction. That's what the heartbeat is. That electrical wave then disappears, if you will, and there is a pause during which the heart fills with blood. And that's very important. Otherwise, the blood cannot be pushed to the systemic circulation. So the proper propagation of this wave is very important. Arrhythmia is when the electrical wave that propagates through the heart does not go through the way it is expected in the normal heart. What it does is it catches on structural changes in the diseased heart. For instance, if a patient has an infarct, the infarct is a scar tissue that grows in the heart. And that scar tissue actually can catch the electrical wave, and the electrical wave starts to recirculate kind of in one place, around the place where it caught itself. You can think of it like a hurricane. Instead of contracting, like contract, relax, contract, relax, it basically begins to quiver. So if you see a heart that has several of these little hurricanes around, it looks like a bag of worms rather than actually a nice pump that's contracting and pushing the blood out.
0: Now, you mentioned ablation. How does that treat arrhythmia?
1: Ablation finds that piece of tissue, scar and other semi-viable cells around it that are attracting that wave. And if you eliminate those, like burn them and make them a full scar, the expectation is the wave doesn't attach to these areas. The wave likes not just pieces of scar, it likes the kind of the sickly cells around the scar. Every scar around it has cells that are not normal. You know, in the process of dying, of that tissue, some of the cells around it are semi-viable. And that's where the wave most frequently attach. And so, you know, if you burn it in a proper location, it will make the wave just propagate around this new lesion that's created and not attach to it.
0: Oh, I see. Well, take me through this new process. How did you create a digital twin heart for each patient?
1: We start with imaging. We specifically use what's called a contrast-enhanced MRI. Contrast-enhanced MRI gives you all these structural changes in the heart. So from the MRI, we segment out the cardiac image. So we create an image of the heart, and also within the walls of the heart, we see the areas where we have this structural change, scar, fibrosis, and we outline those. And now we populate it with cells that are able to generate electrical properties. So what we start to do is we poke it with a little bit of electrical signals here and there. So this is something that you can't do in the real heart, but I can in the virtual heart. So we basically induce the arrhythmia, and then we look where it is. And then we determine, is that a good location for ablation? If we take the location that we found and put it back in the digital twin, we burn it in the digital twin as if doing the clinical ablation, and then we check again. This cannot be done in the clinic.
0: Wow. So I guess it's a lot safer to, as you say, poke the heart in a digital realm than it is to poke a real heart and see what works and what doesn't work. So is the end result here that you end up with a map of where the doctors need to do the ablation, a very precise map?
1: Yeah, you end up with basically like the shell of the heart on which the proposed ablation targets are marked. And the procedure is done in a procedure room. And in this procedure room, there is a system that drives a catheter. The catheter is in the heart. That's the ablation catheter. And this catheter first goes around the cardiac chamber inside and marks the shape of the heart. Okay? And then our prediction is also the shape of the heart on a shell with locations where to ablate. That gets imported in that system and co-registered with the image that the catheter has acquired. And now the catheter can be directly driven to the targets. They see it on the screen.
0: Now, you mentioned earlier that these 10 patients are now 100% arrhythmia-free. So what was it like for you when you realized how well this treatment actually works?
1: I mean, we expected that they will work quite well because we did the clinical validation a year before, and we saw how much correspondence there was between all the abnormalities that we see on the digital twins that we can see manifest in the digital twins with the abnormalities, the actual patient. And also we could see that the arrhythmias looked very much the same in the digital twin and in the patient. We already knew that. Mm-hmm. So we expected to do pretty well. I didn't expect nobody to come back for ablation. I thought maybe somebody will, but none of the 10 patients came back. So this is great. That exceeded my expectation.
0: Well, considering how well your digital twin strategy worked on the heart, could it also be applied to other organs in the body?
1: If you're talking about the liver, the physics and the physiology of the organ is very important. The physics here is electrical current flow and mechanics, the contraction. None of that is in the liver. So it is very specific. I think one needs to know very well the physiology and the biological underpinning of that organ to be able to create the digital twin. And it's a long process.
0: Dr. Trajanova, thank you so much for your time.
1: You're very welcome. It was my pleasure, actually. Really nice to be able to talk about our work.
0: Dr. Natalia Trajanova is the Murray B. Sox Professor of Biomedical Engineering and Professor of Medicine and Applied Math and Statistics at Johns Hopkins University in Maryland.

0: Paleontologists are experts at scraping through the planet's earthly archives, looking for fossils of our human ancestors. Our own Quirks and Quarks archive may not be as old as the Earth's, but we have a treasure for you today to celebrate our 50 years on the air. In 1979, American paleoanthropologist Dr. Donald Johanson spoke with then-host David Suzuki about the discovery of Lucy, a 3-million-year-old skeleton that's one of the most significant fossil discoveries in history.
1: Our entire picture of the evolutionary history of humans since the time of our ape-like ancestors is based on a few fossil skeletons. The work of the Leakeys at Olduvai Gorge in Africa has pushed the dawn of human beings back over 1 million years. Now comes word that a find in a different part of Africa, Ethiopia, identifies our ancestors from over 3 million years ago. A skeleton dubbed Lucy more nearly resembles a missing link. Donald Johanson, curator of physical anthropology in Cleveland's Museum of Natural History, discovered this skeleton, and he's on the line now. Dr. Johanson, could you describe the creature you've found?
2: What we have found, and what has just been announced and published in the lead article in the journal Science, is a new species of human ancestor, which we've given the unfortunate tongue-twisting name of Australopithecus afarensis to. It is a very thought-provoking discovery in the sense that it dates from deposits well-dated between 3 million and 4 million years. This species was a successful species for about 1 million years at least, and successful over a wide geographical area ranging from a site in Tanzania up to some sites in Ethiopia separated by about 1,000 miles.
1: Do you think that the creatures that you've been studying are in a direct line in our lineage, or were they a side shoot?
2: No, they are in the direct line. They represent a generalized, undifferentiated ancestor, which was ancestral to the line that led to modern human beings, Homo sapiens, through Homo habilis and Homo erectus, but also ancestral to the line that led to the extinct form of Australopithecus, known popularly as Zinjanthropus, the discovery made at Olduvai Gorge, that became extinct about 1 million years ago, probably because it became a very over-specialized vegetarian.
1: If you were to take your skeleton and build it back up, put all the muscles and skin and so on back onto it, what kind of a creature would we see? Could you describe him for us?
2: I think we would be struck by a face that was remarkably like that of an ape, on top of a body that was not built like, let's say, an American football linebacker, but was muscular. It wasn't sinewy and linear in terms of being very thin. It was a fairly muscular body. We would be struck by the fact that it was walking upright, and we would also be struck by the fact that males and females were considerably different in size, that males were on the order of 5 or even more feet tall, whereas females were between about 3.5 and 4 feet tall.
1: Was there any social structure, do you think? Have you found groups of skeletons together?
2: We have found a group of skeletons, a remarkable discovery, the first time in studies of human evolution, a group of a minimum of 13 individuals, which were probably living together and experienced a common catastrophe and were buried by natural conditions in one spot. We don't know what sort of social structure we had. That's really impossible to reconstruct, but at least we know that our early human ancestors were living in groups, and here was a group that met some sort of common demise.
1: Where did you find them, and how?
2: These were found in a region of Ethiopia, mostly, which is called the Afar Triangle. It's an area north of Addis Ababa, in a remote region of that country, which has been, until recently, virtually unexplored. A French colleague of mine by the name of Dr. Maurice Taieb in Marseille, and I have been working there since 1972, when he first, in the 60s, made some initial discoveries of sites which were yielding fossil bones.
1: Dr. Johanson, thank you very much. Our 3-million-year-old ancestors, a very exciting find indeed.
2: Thank you very much for calling.
0: That was an interview with Dr. Donald Johanson and former Quirks host David Suzuki, which aired on January 20th, 1979. Now, we have to take a short break for local news and information. We'll be right back.
3: It's mostly cloudy and 15 degrees in Calgary at 1:30. I'm Brian Labbe with an update from the CBC Calgary newsroom. Premier Danielle Smith has shuffled her cabinet. Jason Nixon is Alberta's new finance minister. Nathan Neudorf will take over Nixon's old portfolio as the new minister of assisted living and social services. Adriana LaGrange swaps health roles. Six ministers were moved or promoted in advance of Smith's expected announcement on a separation referendum. The premier has booked a televised address for tonight at 6:45. Conservative leader Pierre Poilievre says he and many of his MPs will be actively campaigning for Alberta to remain in Canada.
4: It was only about 10 years ago, under a Conservative government, where there was absolutely no separation movement whatsoever in Alberta, as it is the job of a prime minister to unite. As for me, I know where I stand. I stand for a united country, and we're going to campaign every day and every way to unite this country around hope.
3: Poilievre told reporters in BC this morning that he wants a strong Alberta inside a united Canada, and he promises that Conservative MPs will be campaigning for Canadian unity in Alberta. Ottawa is renewing the free park pass program for another season. Canada Strong Pass users can get into all sites operated by Parks Canada without paying. It lasts from June 19th until September 3rd. There's a chance of showers in Calgary this afternoon, high 17.
0: Welcome back. I'm Bob McDonald, and you're listening to Quirks and Quarks on CBC Radio 1. Dandelions are everywhere these days, in country fields, city yards, and stubbornly in sidewalk cracks. And these resilient plants, some might call them weeds, just keep popping up over the summer with more blooms turning into puffballs of seeds that the wind carries away. Unless your aim is to have a perfectly manicured lawn and dandelions are mucking it up, it's hard to conjure up strong feelings about these hardy yellow flowers. But that wasn't the case for a certain physicist who specializes in fluid dynamics and his young daughter. When they were out for a walk one day in Ithaca, New York, they came upon a field of dandelions, and what they did from there left them with a sense of wonderment, curiosity, and a new research topic for him to pursue. Quirks and Quarks producer Sonia Biting spoke with this physicist and his colleague about their dandelion research. Here they are.
5: Our lab is called In Vivo Fluid Dynamics Lab, and although we use a lot of math and physics, we like to be in real world. Can you get that dandelion over there?
6: Yeah.
5: We're walking sensors, and we sometimes engage these experimental tools as we walk around and engage with the world. My name is Chris Rowe, and I'm an assistant professor at Cornell University in the Department of Biological and Environmental Engineering. And I am a principal investigator of In Vivo Fluid Dynamics Lab, where we look at the complexity of real-life organisms submerged in fluid environments, such as air and water.
6: That one's even better.
5: Oh, yeah, get that one. So around May in upstate New York, its fields are filled with dandelion seeds and dandelion flowers. And with my now 4-year-old daughter, but then like 1 or 2-year-old daughter, we would go on a walk and we would just pick a dandelion and engage our wind tunnel and then blow on it just like anybody else would. Nolan, do you remember when we did little experiment with the dandelion seeds?
6: Yeah.
5: And we took a dandelion and we tried to blow off all the seeds, but only one side would come off. Do you remember?
6: Yeah.
5: Can you show me over here? Whoa. I think of our breathing jet as like, you know, a wind tunnel. And our fingers are like a force sensor so that we can feel the difference, tiny differences in forces. We're very sensitive if we pay attention to it. Show me. We would notice that only the one side of the seeds come up, however hard you blow it. Whoa, there's only 4 left. And when I see something that kind of contradicts what it should be intuitively, I guess the brain gets triggered and that kind of inspired us to get to the bottom of, like, why does the other side of the sea resist my wind better than the one in front? Here, try this one, but blow it forward like that. Oh, see? Half of it is gone. And then I engage my force sensor to actually feel that, oh, it's so much easier to actually peel off the seeds when I provide a force in certain directions. So I do a little experiment there. And now I'm really curious, what is the basis of these asymmetry in the way they come off? And excitedly, I go to Jenna and tell her, Jenna, try this. Tell me I'm crazy. Or not crazy. And then this is how it gets started.
7: Yeah, I think I was just, it was like a normal Tuesday or something. Chris was like, here's a dandelion. Use your finger force sensors and tell me what you feel. And I'm like, good morning.
8: Yeah, hello. I'm Jenna Shields. I am a PhD candidate in applied physics at Cornell University, specializing in biophysics, where we try to take physics to understand the biological world around us. And through Chris, I've now been learning fluid dynamics and the very fun biology that comes with that.
9: When are you guys going to flower?
8: Yeah, so the first thing we really did was like, okay, well, we have our mouth as our wind tunnel and our fingers at our force sensor, but that's, at the end of the day, a qualitative measurement. So we're like, let's just do something where we can quantify it. So we basically redid the very simple experiment anyone can do by pulling off the seeds, blowing on the seeds. And we did that with actual fans. So we knew the wind speed and then we'd see how the seeds came off.
9: Glue.
8: Then we did that with a very sensitive force measurement device. And I basically just connected seeds to this force sensor that I could get data from and would pull the seeds off in different directions to measure an actual force that it takes to take these seeds off.
5: The force sensor that was necessary was one that was meant to be used in a very sensitive measurement for studying muscle physiology or measuring a contraction force of a single muscle cell to measure popping off of the dandelion seed off of the seed head.
7: Oh, so I would take the very tip of the seed and I would super glue it to the center of those white fluffy hairs on the dandelion.
5: I wasn't the one attaching a single thread of silk to like hundreds of dandelion seed heads.
10: How's the experiment going?
7: It was going well. I got everything set up. And then I sneezed on the dandelion and all the seeds are gone.
5: So it was fun to watch for me. And
7: I'm starting again.
5: Yeah, slowly, Jenna, getting really good at it.
7: It was a little maddening, but, you know, we did it.
10: Good luck.
7: Yeah. Thanks.
8: This is dandelion 17. What we noticed is that these seeds, and they're all pointing different directions of the seed head, of course, but they like to generally be pushed upward.
7: That looks good. Cool.
8: Or towards the top of the seed head. They don't want to go to the ground, it seems like, from these morphology that we found.
10: Whoa.
7: Isn't it really cool? You can actually see really clearly the asymmetry and the attachment point.
5: Where we actually saw the asymmetry is where the seed connects to the parent plant. And around that stem, there's a little bit of a raised surface that acts kind of like a support that almost thickens that little stem and supports it. But there's one slit of an opening that this support is not present. And that's exactly the direction that dandelion likes to break off much easier.
7: Yeah. So that's all the plant tissue, and then that's the attachment tissue.
10: Oh, and this little dimple that we see, that's the direction where it would come off easily.
7: Yeah. So that way would be really hard to come off, and this way is the way that's easier to come off, where there's like a lack of tissue.
5: Where there is a support, when it starts to bend, it's like bending a thick material, and breaking off a thick material is a little bit harder than breaking up a very thin material. So that when the thin material is just bending by itself without that support, it's more likely that a little crack will start to happen. And then that breaking of that little stem that connects the seed to the parent plant will be that much easier.
9: Sideways. 0 degrees, 0 degrees.
5: And that asymmetry in the support around this stem is in a preferential direction where when the seeds are pulled towards or pushed by the wind towards the center, the top of the entire spear of the seed head, that's what gives the asymmetry in it coming off.
7: Okay, good. So when you blow on a seed head, the seeds facing you are all going to bend upward because of the way they are pointing. If they come off, they'll then go towards the sky. Whereas on the seeds on the other side of the seed head that are away from you, because of the force of the wind, they will start pointing downward. So that is actually the wrong direction for them to come off the seed head. So that is basically like our hypothesis is why when you blow on it, the ones facing you come off because they're bending the right way. But the ones on the other side bend the wrong way. So they're not going to come off, or you're going to have to blow really, really hard. Oh, they're not coming off. Until you flip the seed head around, and then they'll then be bending the correct direction. Look at them go! If you go to a field and you see all these seed heads that are only half blown off, you actually know which direction the wind came from, which is pretty fun. They're like nature's wind vanes. So that fluffy fan at the top, which is called the pappus, that's basically like without that, it'd be really hard for the wind to like do anything to these seeds. It's because of that stem and that fan that the wind is even able to like apply any force to these seeds and actually apply a torque to the seeds. And that's actually really what breaks them off. They don't like being pulled straight out. They need to be pushed to the side to break easiest. So without that pappus, it'd be really hard to get that torque on the seed. And then once they're up, the pappus is what the wind drag is acting upon to get them to fly. So it's really those white fluffy hairs that are responsible for the flight. And I think the stem is really just giving that extra leverage. Like when you like use a crowbar to open something, you need that leverage. So I think that's what the stem is doing so that the force, which from the wind, which is acting on the fluffy hairs, can actually do anything for the seed. We see two main advantages. One, these seeds will much rather come up in an updraft over a downdraft. You could imagine that if you blow down on a dandelion seed head and all the seeds fell right by the roots of the original plant, that would probably be detrimental to all of them because they're now competing for resources in a really small space. But instead, if you have an updraft and these seeds get into the air, they can then get farther away. And that can, one, get them away from their mom so that they can get to a new area. And two, if they all get into different updrafts and they fly different ways, they're away from each other. And they can get to new areas, colonize new spaces, and don't have to compete for as much resources. So that's the updraft versus downdraft. Additionally, when you blow on the seed head with a sideways wind, the ones facing you are going to come off. So like the first set will come off in a western wind and the second side will come off in an eastern wind. That way they're going to different directions is once again, higher chance of getting to new areas where they can actually survive and less competition than if they all came off in one go and landed together. So we kind of see this asymmetry as a way to like spread the seeds out over a larger area so there's less competition and a higher chance of getting somewhere they can grow.
5: Additional advantage of upward draft can be imagined from some more fluid mechanics point of view, because fluid near the bottom, the surface, our land, it basically flows at speed of zero. And then gradually when the wind is blowing, that speed that is wind velocity that is zero at the surface gradually increases as you go away from the surface. And this gradual change as you increase in altitude in wind velocity, though that area where there's a growth in wind velocity is called boundary layer. And by having and being more sensitive to updraft, you're not only gaining in altitude, as you gain in that altitude, you're also then experiencing a faster wind flow. And higher you go, more away from boundary layer you'll get, and therefore you're gaining even more advantage of perhaps catching a faster wind. And that's perhaps one way of fluid mechanics, again, further explains how their dispersion might take advantage and this trait might be evolutionarily beneficial.
8: People for years have been trying to model dispersal of seeds and plants. And this is especially important when it comes to invasive species, understanding how they're going to get from one area to the next, like how fast are they going to spread, where are they going to spread, what are the chances to invade this new area. So dandelions, some people love them, some are used to them, but they are invasive species in a lot of places, or at least unwanted species in a lot of places. So our work can be used to help improve those dispersal models to understand ecology better, understand population dynamics of these plants so that we can see how the community of these plants will change in different weather conditions, in new environments, which things that would be hard to do experimentally, but we could do with models. But the models are only as good as the initial information we have.
5: So this invisible world of fluid mechanics, when you decide to look at it a little bit closely, there is a science and there is physics. And I want people to interact with this world in a more intentional way like that. And with my now 4-year-old daughter, she knows a little bit too much and she blows off one side and then shows me, see? And then explains to me what's happening and turns it around and blows off the rest of the dandelion seed. It's fun because it's always out there except during winter, and we're out there when dandelion's out and we get to keep interacting with it in a very fun way.
0: That was Jenna Shields, a PhD candidate in applied physics, and Dr. Chris Rowe, who is an assistant professor and the head of the In Vivo Fluid Dynamics Lab at Cornell University in the Department of Biological and Environmental Engineering. Whether it's using an app, a matchmaker, or even just chatting someone up at the bar, dating can be hard work. After all, as the saying goes, there are plenty of fish in the sea, and sometimes it can be hard to recognize a good match when they first pass you by. And if it's challenging for humans, it's even more difficult for octopuses. Our many-armed friends have to cover a lot of terrain to find potential mates, and they sometimes have to do it in the dark depths of the ocean, where it's not exactly easy to see who or what's around. Researchers at Harvard University have figured out how male octopuses feel their way to females using a special sensory organ in their arm. Dr. Nick Bellono is a professor of molecular and cellular biology at Harvard University. He's a senior author on this paper. Hello, and welcome back to our program.
11: Hi, thank you.
0: Now, before this study, what did we know about how octopuses find mates in the dark sea?
11: Well, we knew that the male uses a specialized arm called the hectocotylus to facilitate mating. And what they do is they use the hectocotylus to touch the female, and then they insert the hectocotylus into the female mantle or the body, and they feel around the internal organs, and then they find the oviduct, and then the male freezes, and it transfers a packet of sperm from its own mantle down the length of that arm till it meets the oviduct, and that's how fertilization happens.
0: So it's a special arm, so it's one of the eight?
11: Yep.
0: That's amazing. So how did you want to explore this further?
11: So we kind of stumbled into this study. The story was that postdoc in the lab wanted to see about mating in the lab. And so what we do is we get wild-caught octopuses, we put them in tanks in the lab, and we individually house them because when octopuses are together, they're actually very aggressive because usually they're solitary animals that don't often interact. We first put two octopuses together in one tank, but we separated them by an opaque barrier that they couldn't easily see through. And then we put three little holes in that barrier to allow the exchange of water so maybe they would get a sense that another octopus is with them and they would get used to it. So we put a male and female on either side. And then our plan was to remove that barrier after some amount of time and see if they would mate. What we didn't expect was actually that the male put this specialized arm, the hectocotylus, through one of these holes, was able to identify the female and initiate mating.
0: Wow. So you're saying that the octopus was able to find the female without actually seeing it?
11: That's right. And we could even do it in pure darkness and they could still find the female. And what was interesting was it was specific to females. So if we replaced the female with a male, the male would still explore. And then once it touched the other male, it would retract the arm and actually swim to the other side of the tank.
0: Well, tell me more about this arm, this sexually active arm. How does it actually detect things?
11: So that's what we didn't know. And when we observed this interaction specifically with the female, we wondered if there was some kind of chemical coming from the female. And our idea was to think about what could be specific to the female. And we knew that the hectocotylus not only has to identify female, but then it has to navigate the internal organs to find the oviduct. And so we looked at the oviduct and what kind of molecules it makes, and we found actually a very well-conserved steroid, progesterone, was made in the octopus oviduct. And when we learned that, we used it in two ways to ask about how the hectocotylus might interact with progesterone or the oviduct. And one was we applied progesterone to the hectocotylus, and it responded on its own, even to that single molecule, which made us suspect that it might be sensory. And then the other thing that we did was we replaced the female octopus on the other side of that barrier with individual conical tubes. And in these tubes, we put individual molecules. And what was really shocking was that the male octopus put the hectocotylus through the hole and keeps sort of exploring that tube.
0: Wow. So the arm is able to detect molecules like progesterone. So is it doing this by touch? Because usually we think about, you know, smelling or tasting molecules.
11: Yeah. So what's interesting about the octopus system is it is chemosensation, but it's chemosensation in a contact-dependent manner. And the way that this works is the receptors that it uses, the proteins that actually detect these molecules in the arms, are really good at binding poorly soluble molecules. And so these are molecules that won't diffuse far in the water and are usually affixed to surfaces. And so the hectocotylus senses progesterone, which itself is a relatively insoluble molecule. And what it uses is these same receptors that we previously discovered are important for sensing microbial signals, but now it's using them to instead sense steroids.
0: So once a male and a female octopus do connect with each other, do they get all twined up with each other? I mean, that 8 arms, well, that would be 16 arms, I guess. That's a lot.
11: Yeah, there's a variety of ways that this happens across species. For the species that we've studied in most depth, it's a pretty striking behavior, even when they're separated with the barrier, but if they aren't, what happens is once the hectocotylus makes contact internally with the oviduct, both of the animals freeze. And the female even changes the pigmentation to become pretty pale. And they both will sit like this for even up to hours, and they don't move. And so you'd think, yeah, there would be sort of a tangled mess of arms. But actually, they're very still while the transfer of the spermatophore happens.
0: Wow, for hours. What about the female? What's her role in all of this?
11: The female aspect is really interesting, and we haven't been able to study this in too much depth yet, although we would like to. But the female makes a choice for mating in two ways. One is behaviorally. So when the male probes the female with the hectocotylus, even through the barrier, sometimes the female will decide that, you know, this is not the right male for her, and she will swim away from the male. And then sometimes, you know, specific mating pairs work. We don't know why that is. And then the other thing that the female does that's really cool is mating can happen many times in a female octopus's life. And we can see this even by looking in the oviduct where sperm can be stored, actually, from different mating attempts. And we actually can see sperm both from the same species, but also different species that try to mate with this specific female. And then once the female decides to fertilize the eggs, she'll maintain the eggs till her death. So this is a very final decision. And what's really interesting is somehow the female knows or makes this choice about which sperm to use for fertilization. So how that selection process happens is really interesting toward asking these questions about how species barriers are maintained, or perhaps how new species emerge through hybridization.
0: Wow, that's amazing. So the female can choose which male sperm she is going to use to fertilize her egg, to choose the strongest or the best.
11: That's right.
0: Wow.
11: By who knows what mechanism, but somehow.
0: Dr. Milano, thank you so much for your time.
11: Thank you.
0: Dr. Nick Milano is a professor of molecular and cellular biology at Harvard University.

0: Just a reminder, we've got a question show coming up soon to kick off our summer programming. So if you've got any science questions you want answered, send them to quirks@cbc.ca. Now, you've already sent in some really fun questions, like this one from Drew Shedler in Rothsay, New Brunswick.
1: My question is, why do I see only deciduous hardwood trees losing their leaves in the fall while evergreen conifers do not? What are the evolutionary benefits and drawbacks of being a conifer versus a deciduous tree? Thanks so much.
0: Great question, Drew. And here's the answer.
2: My name is Sally Aiken. I'm a professor in the Department of Forest and Conservation Sciences in the Faculty of Forestry and Environmental Stewardship at the University of British Columbia. There are different benefits and costs to being deciduous or evergreen, and there are different aspects of being conifers versus hardwoods or broadleaf trees. So evergreen trees have the advantage of not having to invest in all their new leaves every year. So they don't have to produce that entire leaf area for photosynthesis every spring and then lose it every fall. But by dropping their leaves, trees don't have to protect those tissues that are vulnerable to cold in the winter. Leaves that are evergreen tend to have a very thick, waxy layer on them called cuticle, and mechanisms to prevent the kinds of winter drought or freezing injuries that can occur. So another advantage of being evergreen is that whenever the temperatures are favorable enough for photosynthesis to occur, they can be conducting photosynthesis, not at a high rate, but they will be able to conduct some photosynthesis.
0: Dr. Sally Aiken is a professor in the Department of Forest and Conservation Sciences in the Faculty of Forestry and Environmental Stewardship at the University of British Columbia. And that's it for Quirks and Quarks this week. If you'd like to get in touch with us, our email, once again, is quirks@cbc.ca. Our webpage is cbc.ca/quirks, where you can check out our past episodes and find more information on the research we covered in the show. 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Quirks and Quarks is produced by Sonia Biting, Rosie Fernandez, Amanda Buckowitz, and Sarah Hamilton. Our senior producer is Hannah Hogue. A special thanks to CBC Radio Archives, Patrick Mooney, Ross Tolley, and Zoe Barraclough. I'm Bob McDonald. 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
6: When there's a dog in need, Brady Oliveira and Alex Blumberg are hitting the ground running. 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
7: A safe-cracking bus driver passes on his tricks. A burnt-out country singer makes her last stand. And a 17-year-old musical prodigy explains why prodigy is a dirty word in his world. The wild and wonderful things people can do when they put their minds to it. On Now or Never, after the news.
8: This is CBC News. It's mostly cloudy and 15 degrees in Calgary at 2 o'clock. Good afternoon. I'm Brian Labby in the CBC Calgary newsroom. Premier Danielle Smith has shuffled her inner circle after two of her ministers resigned from cabinet. The changes come at a crucial time as some groups are demanding to make separation from Canada a referendum issue. The CBC's Nicole Healy explains.
9: Congratulations once again to all the new ministers.
10: Alberta Premier Danielle Smith shuffled a quarter of her cabinet Thursday, with six ministers now assigned to new positions.
11: I, Jason John Nixon, do solemnly and sincerely promise and swear.
10: One of Smith's most veteran MLAs, Jason Nixon, will now serve as Alberta's finance minister, replacing Nathan Horner, who recently resigned cabinet by not seeking re-election. Replacing Matt Jones as Minister of Hospital and Surgical Health Services is Adriana LaGrange. She was moved to that position after Jones also decided not to seek re-election. Alberta's opposition NDP leader, Naheed Nenshi, has suggested Smith demoted Jones and Horner because both have publicly come out against separatism. The shuffle comes shortly ahead of Smith's televised address later in the day. Sources say the premier is expected to outline her approach to call a separatist referendum. Nicole Healy, CBC News, Edmonton.
8: A Calgary drug dealer who fatally shot a client has been found guilty of second-degree murder and attempted murder. Paulos Berhe has been on trial since May 4th. Berhe admitted to shooting Donald Lyons and Amber Beach in December 2023. Lyons died, but Beach survived her injury. Berhe testified he was attacked by the victim and his girlfriend and shot them in an act of self-defense. His lawyer urged jurors to acquit. Jurors returned the verdict this afternoon after nearly 2 full days of deliberations. A sentencing hearing has not yet been set. The Calgary Zoo says the public can now check out their new resident grizzly bear cubs at their outdoor Wild Canada habitat. Turner and Fitz were found orphaned in southern Alberta last September. It's believed their mother was killed after an aggressive interaction with a human. Jax Hogard is the zoo's animal care supervisor.
12: It's wonderful that they have each other, and we have seen that throughout their time here, they really do rely on each other. They're each other's safety blanket, I think. They are confident in different aspects of their lives, but when nervous or scared, they always do tend to go back together and be together, and they find comfort in each other from what we've seen so far.
8: Over a year old, the cubs are named after southern Alberta's Turner Valley and Fitzsimmons Creek. Well, the Montreal Canadiens are set for game one of their Eastern Conference final versus the Carolina Hurricanes tonight, and Habs fever is spreading across the country, including right here in Calgary. The CBC's Solomon Valji caught up with a couple of Calgarians who bleed blue, blanc, et rouge.
13: Robert Heng isn't your typical Montreal Canadiens season ticket holder. He's a huge fan and is savoring the team's run to the conference final, but he lives thousands of kilometers from the Bell Centre right here in Calgary. Call it an extreme case of sports fan loyalty.
14: I get there a couple times a year. I got there for the playoffs in round one. I was there for the final home game, and for the game seven, was in Montreal. Still hanging on to them.
13: Heng is far from the only Habs fan in the city. Jaydeep Kanungu spends his days working as a doctor and his nights cheering on the team he first learned to love when he was a French immersion student in Edmonton.
15: I remember watching Soirée du Hockey en français. It was a big part of my kind of identity growing up, watching games in French, learning the French language.
13: The Canadiens are the youngest team to make it this far in the playoffs since the 1993 Habs, who wound up winning the Stanley Cup. The puck drops tonight in Raleigh at 6 p.m. Calgary time. Solomon Valji, CBC News, Calgary.
8: Ottawa is renewing the free park pass program for another season. Having the Canada Strong Pass means you can get into all sites operated by Parks Canada without paying. It lasts from June 19th until September 3rd. The offer also includes a 25% rebate on camping fees. Kids under 17 will be offered free entry to participating provincial or territorial museums. Well, turning to the weather in Calgary, a mix of sun and cloud with a chance of showers this afternoon, high 17. For Red Deer, a mix of sun and cloud, chance of showers, 17. Lethbridge, a mix of sun and cloud, highs reaching 17. Medicine Hat, a chance of showers this afternoon, there is a risk of a thunderstorm, high 19. In Banff, a mix of sun and cloud, there's a chance of showers, high 13. Right now in Calgary, it's mostly cloudy and 15 degrees.
16: This is Now or Never. I'm Trevor Dineen.
17: And I am Ife Chiwetelu. And right now, I'm at the annual craft market at the Theatre Centre in Toronto, where room after room is filled with people displaying their talents. There's hand-painted cards, original paintings, custom jewelry. But today, I am here to talk to people about the skills and abilities that are not on display. What was your name?
18: Kathy.
17: Kathy, is there a hidden talent you have that people are never expecting that you can do?
18: Okay, well, so my husband is in a band, so sometimes I tag along and sing. So I don't know if you want to really shout that out to people.
17: Why not?
18: No, it's just I did it back in high school, and it kind of just stuck every time I'd play a show. And like, I'd tag along sometimes, not all the time.
17: Yeah?
18: But yeah.
17: Do you want to, like, just give me a little taste?
18: Thank you. No? No.
17: We'll just keep it hidden.
18: Yes.
19: I am really good at remembering birthdays. Ooh. Yeah. So usually when I hear about somebody's birthday, I can't forget it, like, even if I try. So, yeah.
17: November 2nd. Okay. You have to deal with that now.
19: Happy belated. No. Well, a month ago.
17: What would you say your hidden talent is?
20: I can blow a double bubble. So a bubble inside a bubble, I can do that.
17: With gum?
20: Yeah. Oh.
17: How did you figure out you could do that?
20: I wanted to try it, so I spent like an hour chewing some gum. It can't be sugar-free. Like, it can't be like Trident. It has to be like, you know, bubble gum. Yeah. But I was able to do it, yeah.
17: And what's the reaction when you're like, look at this, check this out?

0: I am so sorry for the rest of your day.
1: That's all right.
0: Thank you so much.
1: Thank you.
0: Trevor, I was worried I was going to hear a sound when she went down, like a pop or a snap. But she got back right back up. So, you know, shout out to you.
2: Bless her soul. Bless her. You know, talents are interesting, Evie, because people are either sheepish and embarrassed by them, or they're like so proud to show them off. But at the end of the day, like, what makes a talent? I can do a 1,000-piece puzzle in one day. Is that a talent?
0: I think it counts, because not everyone can do that. The definition of talent can be very broad. And today on Now or Never, no matter how niche the talent, how challenging it is to do, or how undiscovered it is, we are celebrating them all.
3: Oh, there's a talent show in Surrey in a church basement. What's going on there? And I'd go and sit through, you know, 3 hours of kids playing piano, and then there'd be something really exciting. I knew I couldn't get friends to take the bus with me out there, but maybe if I bring like one act that I think's really special into the big city, people would see what I saw.
4: Oh, dude, I was gonna be like Canadian Taylor Swift. I feel I'm talented, and there was nothing that should have been in my way. So that's why like coming to terms with this right now has been so challenging for me, because I'm like, oh my God, am I stupid?
5: Yeah, that feeling when I first played in that orchestra is something that I chase even now. This kind of wonder, how is this working so well? So yeah, that was probably the moment when I realized that this is something that really can change my life.
0: This is Now or Never.
2: The Talent Show.
0: This episode of Now or Never is a blast from the past. Enjoy.
2: You know, talent comes in many forms. There's artistic, academic, athletic. Some can be silly, others can be life-changing. But only a few can make you feel like you're part of a Hollywood movie plot. It's funny, on my drive out here, all I could keep thinking to myself was walking through your door and saying to you, I've got this heist that I'm planning, and it is huge. One of the biggest scores that we've ever seen. And I'm getting the old crew back together. Freddy Fingers, Wheels, Joey Buds, they're all in. But we all agree, we need you. You're the best safecracker we have ever seen. Can you do this with me? That's how I feel this conversation should go.
6: And I'm not innocent of that. I go to a bank and I'm like, yeah, I could probably do that in about 35 minutes.
2: Do you really, when you look around?
6: All the time. I'm like, yeah, I could get in that one pretty easy.
2: It's like instinctively, you're constantly casing places.
6: Yeah. Well, the thing about me is that I'm strictly safes. Like, I have a lock picking kit, but I'm horrible. I'm horrible at it. Like, it would take me longer to get in your front door of your house than it would to break into your safe. Hi, my name's Rick Amazzini, and my talent is cracking safes without drilling.
2: Let's go look at some of your safes.
6: Yeah, let's do that. It's right here in this room.
2: Look, next to the Christmas tree. Are these the Christmas safes?
6: Yeah, part of the deal was if I get safes in here, my wife gets to do what she wants on top of them. And if you look over there in the corner, we have Christmas decorations on one, and we have flowers on another one, and little other ornaments on that safe over there. And she's given me this safe to keep for myself to put my locks on top. So that was nice of her.
2: How many more safes do you think your wife's going to allow in this house?
6: There's a bit of room in the basement we can fit it. And the hard thing about safes is you can't just sneak it in the house. It's not like, you know, baseball cards, right? You can't say, oh yeah, I've always had those baseball cards. Oh yeah, I've always had that big safe in the corner. What are you talking about?
2: As I stand in Rick's home, you can easily tell how much his talent has become his passion. But the full-time transit driver didn't grow up dreaming of cracking safes, and his talent doesn't come from years of professional training. Rick's love of safe cracking started as many good hobbies do, out of necessity.
6: In 2011, I got my gun license to go target shooting.

0: And in order to do this legally, you got to have a safe. So I went to Cabela's, $2,000 for a safe. And I said, yeah, I can't do that. So I went on Facebook Marketplace and I found a safe for sale, didn't have the combination. So I thought, it can't be that hard, you know? I got all the time in the world, you know? I just buy this safe and then sit every night, you know? Well, it turns out the safe that I bought was the higher end of the locks. So I had to do some research because it wasn't as easy as they show in the movies. So I go online, and back then there was one little tiny sheet that gave you the fundamentals of what you had to do and what you had to look for. They didn't explain it for you. They gave you the theory. They said, if you did this and if you did that, theoretically, you could open your safe. So I sat around for 17 days at 2 hours a day. As soon as I got home from work, I'd go downstairs and I would start fiddling around 2, maybe 3 hours.
1: What was it like when you finally heard the click and it opened?
2: We got something. Oh, no way. Okay, we got it. We got it.
0: It was so exciting that I could barely contain myself. I'm actually embarrassed when I watch the video. I'm like, oh my God, I was acting like such a fool. I had my wife record me, and I was like, oh my God, I can't believe I did it.
2: Oh yeah, look at this.
0: But you're in the moment, and you're like, you've worked on this thing for 17 days, and you finally felt the thing that they said you're supposed to feel. The paper said you should feel the dial stop and come to a complete stop, and that's what I felt. So when it finally happened, it was like so exciting, and it was like the best feeling in the world, really.
2: I'm officially a safe cracker.
0: Yeah, well, this really took off in the last year. Like, I was kind of by myself, just doing this on my own. Nobody knew anything, what was going on, right? There was no expectation of me, and I wasn't that guy. I wasn't the safe cracker guy. Now I am. So last year, when the safe in Baltimore came up, I'm not sure if you heard about that one.
3: What we have here in the Red Emma's bookstore is a humongous safe that has been here since the 1920s on this particular property. We honestly have no idea what's in there. We've been guessing among ourselves what might be in there, making up some silly, fun answers, but we don't really know what's in there. So if there's anybody who's got the safe cracking skills or special abilities, anything like that, we want you to try and come and see if you can get in it.
0: So a couple of my friends joked and they said, hey, you should go and do that. And I said, yeah, that's like $2,000 for a flight. If you guys want to pay for it, I'll go do it. And so they said, well, put up a GoFundMe and we'll chip in. So I did it, and it only took like 3 days for the money to come in. So my little group flew me down to Baltimore to open the safe.
4: Rick Emazzini, a hobbyist safecracker in Canada, has crowdfunded an effort to come down and try his sleight of hand on this dial. So any local treasure hunters out there, you better get in quick if you want to try your luck.
0: And so that's where things really...
1: Did you open it?
0: Yeah. Yeah, it opened it.
5: And here we go. My goodness. How about that?
3: Let's see what we have here. Name, Helen Davidson. Earnings. This actually is an employee's statement of earnings. This is a 1924 pay stub. And the net amount of the earnings is $5.69. So that confirms, Rick, what we were thinking in terms
0: of... So that's where the sort of passion comes in. It's not breaking into a safe. It's, can I save this thing that's already been around for 100 years plus? Can we save it from being damaged? It doesn't look beautiful as a safe, but as a timeline of what's gone by. Where has that thing been? What has that thing seen? It's still around. That thing has been through horse and buggies. That thing has been through the invention of the car. You know, it's been through all of these things and it's still here. What else can you say has done that and is still fully functional? And so that's why you want to save it as much as you can.
1: This is such a skill that you have, and it's a talent that you've like honed over the years. Why haven't you made it a full-time job? Like, you're a transit driver during the day. How come this never became an actual like career for you?
0: Well, I don't think there's enough safes out there to sustain an income. And as even if there was, do I want it to become a job? Because now, right now, I don't have any obligation to sort of perform. Right? If I show up at a place, I'm like, hey, man, I'll try this thing out. If it works, great. If not, call up the locksmith and he'll get you in. And I don't want to be under that pressure because then you don't enjoy it.
1: Yeah. When it's a hobby, it's something you can look forward to doing instead of feeling obligated to do it.
0: Yeah. And what it also does is it puts me in touch with people who've had safes. Mm-hmm. They're like, oh my God, I've had this thing here for 45 years. My dad, you know, left it to me, you know, years ago. And I don't know what's in there. Hey, buddy, do you want to come and try this out? So now me and the other person are involved in it. It's not just a business transaction, yeah. Right? So now they're excited. They're waiting on the edge of their seat. What's in this thing? Usually nothing. But sometimes some things come out of it. Like I went to Ashern in the summer. The safe had been locked for 50 years or more. They didn't know what was in there. We opened the door and there was documents going back to 1910. There's all the schematics for the buildings, all of these things that would have been relevant to the museum that now they can actually hang up in the museum. So that's pretty exciting for them.
1: I'm going to get a little existential here with you. Like, I think like you may not have a safe that you put things in, but I think we all keep things like locked up inside of us in a lot of ways as well too. Emotions, feelings, things that we care about. If someone were to open up the Rick Amazzini safe inside of you, what would they find that keeps you going, that's like important to you?
0: Personally, like what's important to me are experiences. Like I've never been a money guy. I don't care about money, you know, but experiences, doing things, cool things, like the safe thing, for example. How many can I save? You know, like last year was 57. This year's only been about 40, but that's 40 things that keep going on. Their story keeps going. It doesn't end up in the landfill.
1: I didn't know you could be romantic about safes, but man, the way Rick talks about them, there's like, he just loves this, Evie.
6: Yeah. It also makes me think I will never invite him into my home if I'm trying to keep things a secret in a safe. He'll probably just open it for a quick game and have all your secrets.
1: Well, you may not want to invite me in your home either because he taught me some things.
6: Oh.
1: And I got to sit there with him and he showed me how to crack a safe. Just like the little bare details of it. He basically walked me through it himself. But when that thing clicked open, Evie, I got that rush myself. And I was like, oh, I got the bug. I got the bug. So if you want to see photos of Rick and the many safes that are around his house, head on over to our CBC Now or Never Facebook and Instagram pages. I'm Trevor Dineen.
6: And I am Ife Chiwetelu. And consider today's episode the Now or Never Talent Show because we are celebrating all kinds of talent. And right now, standing in front of the Vancouver Symphony Orchestra and an audience of 30,000 people at Sunset Beach, Julin Chung is launching into his piccolo solo. This moment is just a preview of the year to come because in just a few months, Julin is joining the VSO as the assistant principal flute and piccolo player, which is a huge deal. This was Julin's first ever professional audition. He beat out national and international applicants in a blind audition where the jury could only hear him playing and not actually see him. So it wasn't until it was all done and the curtain went up that they discovered that their newest hire is a 17-year-old who still needs to finish high school.
7: I was very surprised, very shocked. There were three rounds. That first round, I was very nervous. There's a lot of expectation that, come on, you should get through the first round. And then for the semifinals and the finals, I was actually a lot more relaxed, carefree attitude. I wasn't expecting anything else other than maybe making it past the first round, but I was very shocked.
6: Julin is set to become the youngest member of the VSO ever. He is clearly very talented. Just don't call him a prodigy.
7: I actually don't like the word prodigy. It implies that you're sort of a natural given talent for something, which is okay. But sort of, it, to me, it implies that it was taken in sacrifice of something else. And especially in our world, in musicians' world, it has a negative connotation. A lot of people who are described as being prodigies sort of, unfortunately, kind of maxed out while they were young. And I'm so grateful to have parents that really believe in this. It's incredibly important to have sort of your life plans balanced out. You know, someone who enjoys playing video games, there's nothing wrong or different about that than me going and playing my instrument. I just think I'm really lucky to have found something that I really like to do.
6: Yeah. Well, when you think about yourself as just Julin the person, not just the musician, like what are some of the words that you would like to use to describe yourself?
8: I don't know, flutist. Nothing.
6: I said other than musician. You're like piccolo.
8: I don't know. Just
6: like, what would your friends say about you?
8: Oh, that's scary. Well, I would hope optimistic. I love skiing. I love the outdoors. I like to eat a lot. Try and just enjoy every moment. Yeah.
6: I know you've started playing the flute quite young, but when did you know that you had potential in it, like serious potential?
7: So I started when I was 6. I started because my mom got a recorder from like the toy store, and I was trying to look up a tutorial for how to play it. And the tutorial I was looking at was for the flute, the sideways, the concert, the metal C flute. And my parents said that, well, you have the wrong instrument. And I told them, well, can you get me that? So we decided to start lessons. And yeah, it just kind of started from there. It wasn't anything crazy at first. I joined the Seattle Youth Symphony Youth Orchestra. I guess if you want to put a moment on it, my first rehearsal in that orchestra, I still remember very well, actually. It was, we were playing Dvorak 8. To hear all these people, 80, 90, I think our orchestra was 100 something people, somehow, like all these individual instruments, and they come together through this, you know, this Dvorak who lived hundreds of years ago, who had, you know, all of these influences on himself, and he took years to write the symphony, and we're all playing it. Just the amount of connection between all of these people, that, you know, you're all connected. Yeah, that feeling when I first played in that orchestra is something that I chase even now. Sort of this kind of wonder of, you know, how is this working so well? So yeah, that was probably the moment when I realized that this is something more than just something I do at home after I come back from school, you know? That this is something that really can change my life, yeah.
6: You know, I love that it wasn't a moment where someone sort of said like, this kid's talented, but it was a moment for you of like, oh, I want to always chase this feeling. That feels quite powerful. And maybe like something that's longer lasting than someone else sort of pointing to you and saying, you got the thing.
7: Yeah.
6: Yeah.
7: Yeah, absolutely. Yeah.
6: I know you said with the word prodigy, one of the challenges of it is that there's an assumption that it was like sacrificial in a way to be given that title. Do you feel like pursuing music at the level that you are and have has required you to sacrifice?
7: Absolutely. You know, I moved from Seattle to Philadelphia to study at Curtis. And it was definitely a sacrifice. And especially the first year we moved there was, we moved there right in August 2020. We didn't know that then, but actually there would be no school in person that entire year. So that year especially, it felt sort of like a waste. You know, why am I here? There was nothing to do. It was a new city, but it was a new city during lockdown. I always think, you know, what if I had another year or two back home? Because I have so many friends, so much family that I really miss. But it was only a sacrifice for that year. I think when school started, and you know, things were in full swing, I couldn't have more people to talk to. I couldn't have more people to hang out with. Every single evening is filled with people and filled with really exciting things.
6: You have spent a lot of time dedicated to living and training as a musician kind of already. Could you see yourself doing something else later in life?
7: No, I couldn't. There is something that music has done for me as a person that will never sort of leave me. You know, I'm very fortunate to not have struggled a lot. But certain things that music has just made my life a lot more meaningful. Not just playing music, but also just listening to it, listening to other people. I've been able to meet so many people and travel to so many different places because of music. And that sort of investment that music has put into me, I have a lot of hope to sort of give it back to other people.
6: I have a final question for you. What is something you are not talented at? What would you say is something that you're like, yeah, not as good as the as the flute?
7: A lot of things. I can give you a list. Let's go. Cooking.
6: Mm.
7: Not great at cooking. I need to do more of it, especially if I'm living on my own. Driving. I'm really working on getting my driver's license. It's difficult in the city, torrent driving, but it's very scary. What else? English. Unfortunately, no, I'm not the best person at school. I'll think about it.
6: There it is. So, yeah. Being driving English. Perfect. Yeah. I got you on maybe two of the three. And I'm not going to reveal which two of the three, because I need to put my business out there.
1: There's something really nice about hearing the soothing sounds of a well-played piccolo, because currently, Ify, in my house, my son just started to learn how to play the recorder. And let me tell you, it doesn't sound like that. It's a lot of just whoo, whoo, whoo, like 1,000 times over.
6: Well, you know, talking to Julian, it sounds like that's what it started like for him too. And until Jack just put in a few more tens of thousands of hours of practice. And who knows, by the time he's 17, he might have a full-time job lined up.
1: My ears can't take it this week. I can't.
9: It's mostly cloudy and 15 degrees in Calgary at 2:30. I'm Brian Labby with an update from the CBC Calgary newsroom. At the legislature in Edmonton, a committee is debating a pro-Canada petition.
10: Which is a motion to put to referendum the very question of the future of this province.
9: That's Calgary NDP MLA Court Ellingson at the committee meeting. They're discussing the question on the Forever Canada petition launched by former Deputy Premier Thomas Lukaszczyk. The debate is happening ahead of Premier Danielle Smith's televised address to Albertans tonight at 6:45. She's expected to outline plans for a referendum on separation in October. You can follow the debate live on cbc.ca/Calgary. Veteran legislator Jason Nixon is the new minister in charge of Alberta's money. Nixon was named the new finance minister today as Premier Smith shuffled her cabinet. Nixon takes over from Nate Horner, who announced earlier this week he was stepping down and won't run in the 2027 provincial election. A Calgary drug dealer who fatally shot a client has been found guilty of second-degree murder and attempted murder. Paulos Berhe admitted to shooting Donald Lyons and Amber Beach in December 2023. Beach survived. Berhe testified he acted in self-defense. A jury delivered their verdict this afternoon. Chance of showers in Calgary this afternoon, high 17. Right now it's cloudy and 50.
1: This is Now or Never. I'm Trevor Dineen.
6: And I am Ify Chiwetelu. And today we are putting on a talent show. And when people know that you are good at something, like really, really good at something, it comes with the expectation that you are going to do something with all of that skill. But sometimes being talented isn't enough.
1: Yeah, you hear it all the time, people saying to others, oh, you're so talented, or you're going to go places. But what you don't hear as often is what it sounds like when you have to walk away from your talent, which always reminds me of a conversation I had during the pandemic with Tanya Ryan. She's an Alberta singer-songwriter who was in the middle of packing up her passion and all the memories that came with it.
6: Well, I have a variety of items in here, but mostly it's albums.
1: The reason she's avoiding looking at the stack of cardboard boxes is because what's inside is a reminder of the dream Tanya has given up on.
6: Oh, dude, I was going to be like Canadian Taylor Swift. I was going to be like household name. So I have two albums in here specifically. One is the one that I actually released in February. And then I've got a little bit of merch and some stickers. Do you want a tattoo? I got tattoos.
1: 12 years ago, when Tanya started her music career in country bars and on the stage at the Calgary Stampede, these CDs and stickers, they seemed like just the beginning.
11: Ladies and gentlemen, please, a big Stampede welcome for Tanya Ryan.
12: In 2011, Tanya won the Country 105 Rising Star Award, and this year she won the 2012 Calgary Stampede's Nashville North Star Competition.
13: Thank you so much for joining us tonight. Fun Stampede.
1: But here we are over a decade later. Tanya's coming to terms with a very hard truth, and that is that this might be the time to hang up her guitar for good. You have a guitar that's just like hanging on the wall right beside you. When you look at that and you see this guitar that's been on stage with you and in the recording studio with you, what are you feeling right now when you look over there at that guitar and you see it there?
6: If I look at it without just pretending it's a decoration on my wall, which I've been really good at compartmentalizing lately, it honestly, for me right now, is just this really great symbol of my failure. Just, it makes me a little bit sick. I should actually probably take it off the wall, but it's just sort of sitting there reminding me of all the things that I didn't quite get. Like all I had a lot of goals, and I'm a pretty ambitious person. I don't think, whenever I think of an idea, like I planned a barbecue once and then it turned out to having like 250 people coming. I don't do things on a small scale. So everything I planned for my music was pretty big scale, and I didn't achieve the way that I wanted to. Mm-hmm. So seeing my guitar sitting there when I choose to acknowledge it usually just highlights all the things that I didn't do.
1: When you first started doing music, where did you think you'd be today in your musical career?
6: I really wanted to tour, and I really wanted to be a headline of the tour. Sometimes people would say, who do you want to open for? I'm like, no, I don't want to open for anybody. I want to be the person. I want to have the openers. Mm-hmm. And I know that sounds like overconfident, but it's, and I guess it was. At that time, you probably really couldn't have convinced me of any doubts. I was so sure of what I was doing. And I'm a smart person, and I feel I'm talented. And there was nothing that should have been in my way. So that's why, like, coming to terms with this right now has been so challenging for me, because I'm like, oh my God, am I stupid? Have I been stupid all along? It makes you question other values and other things, because I don't know. I guess I just feel like the common theme that keeps coming up in like my journal entries and my writing and is basically just, I kind of was stupid to ever believe in myself. So how am I supposed to believe in myself ever again? Because, you know, it didn't go the way I thought it was going to.
1: This is breaking my heart just hearing you talk about yourself like this.
6: I know. And I don't want to sound like, you know, Debbie Downer by any means, but it's just, that's just the experience, I guess. And I'm sure that I will one day accomplish something notable, but that's just a part of the reality for me at this moment.
1: Mm-hmm. When you mentioned how you started off, you had no doubts in the beginning. When did doubts start creeping in for you?
6: I would say you go through like waves because it was 12 years, right? So it would probably be about every few years, like every 3 to 5 years, I would kind of go, what are you doing? Like, what's happening? I would actually have these kind of internal conversations that would come up where I would essentially go through a period of doubt, and my brain would kind of always come up with these alternative methods to do something. And then more recently, talking to my mind in the same way, and my brain's just kind of coming up with nothing. It's never come up with nothing before. It's always had ideas. It's always had a way to reroute my focus or change something. And now it's just quiet. And that's intimidating and
1: scary,
6: unsettling for sure.
1: You've been talking about your mind and listening to your brain a lot. I've been listening to your music for the last couple of days now. There's a song you have, My Heart Song. And the first line you sing in that song, it says, my heart knows things that I don't.
14: My heart knows things that I don't.
1: And sometimes it talks to me.
14: Sometimes it talks.
1: So you've been talking about your mind saying all these things. What's your heart been telling you throughout this?
6: It's funny that you say this, but when I do have these conversations, that's actually the voice I'm talking to is like, is that the other, because my intellectual mind is always the one that's questioning, doubting, and that kind of thing. And then the other half that comes in, I do think is my heart. And that's why it being quiet right now is really scary, because it's always talked to me.

0: So if you were not Tanya Ryan, singer-songwriter, who are you?
1: Oh, God. We can't unpack that in one conversation. I'm still figuring that out. I think this is maybe giving me an opportunity to explore different aspects of myself. I think I'm getting an opportunity to see how I adapt as things change. I think that human beings are just pretty incredible for how much we can adapt and what we can shift into and out of. I feel really grateful. I have a lot, and I guess I get this opportunity to see the different spectrum of who Tanya Ryan is.
0: But you do have that box, those boxes of CDs and merch sitting in your garage. What are you going to do with all those?
1: Honestly, I'll probably do something really dramatic and like burn them or something, just because it needs to have some sort of symbolism, right? Mm-hmm. And it's sort of like, music kind of feels like a breakup to me, and probably actually even more like a divorce. Like it's just, I was so passionately in love with music, and for this to be over is devastating and crushing. And so it's kind of the same thing. You have your ex-boyfriends or your ex-husbands like photos or this, that, or the other. Maybe you just need to burn them, and not because, you know, it's not out of anger, but there's just this cathartic, symbolic, you know, experience. And so I guess I just feel like if this is done and it's over, then I'm making sure that it's ending with something that honors what it was.
0: Did you get a final show? Like, did you know it was your final show when you performed it?
1: No, I had no idea that was the end.
0: I feel like any artist who is about to step away from the stage, they at least need that final encore to go up there and just let it all out one last time. And we're doing a show in a couple of weeks that is dedicated to music and musical performances. And I was wondering, would it be possible if you played a song on that show for us as your encore?
1: Do you know, all I'm envisioning as you're saying this is like Cher. And do you know how many like, cause comeback tours she's had or whatever. I'm like, what's gonna be? I'm gonna be Cher. So this is in a couple weeks.
0: Yeah.
1: And it's one song.
0: One song. A final song.
1: I think I could do that.
0: Yeah?
1: And then I feel like I get that farewell. And then I can have my Viking ceremony for my albums.
0: We're going to have a song and a burning all in one episode of Now or Never.
1: We'll make a day of this.
0: This is amazing. I very much look forward to hearing you sing.
1: Oh.

True to her word, Tanya did come back 2 weeks later and gave us that farewell performance. So here she is now. Give it up one last time for Tanya Ryan.

0: That was amazing.
1: That was Tanya Ryan with her song, I Want You. This is Now or, what is it now? Now or,
2: This is Now or Never.
1: That's it.
2: I am Ify Chiwetelu. You are Trevor Dineen, who is currently having some kind of spasm.
1: I know. Sometimes, as you know, my memory is just disappears on me. I don't have a great one. That's something Don Vickers can relate to. He says he has a terrible memory. And yet, he set a world record this year in something that I didn't even know existed. Memory sports.
3: Well done, world record for Don Michael Vickers, the Canadian.
4: And he broke the world record on Memory League for memorizing a list of 50 words, 50 random words. And I did this in 32.41 seconds to look at them. And then we get 4 minutes to recall the words. And I was very happy to get this. I was pushing for this for quite some time. So I was quite excited when I was finally able to get this.
1: I didn't even know memory sports was a thing until you and I started talking right now.
4: Yeah, I didn't either. I was just looking up ways to improve my memory. I wasn't going to be like, I'm going to get into memory sports. But then I really enjoyed it. I had fun like seeing myself improve in. Yeah, just seeing the progress and just have fun with it, man. I have a blast every time I'm memorizing in anything. I really enjoy it. It's fun.
1: I can barely spell my full name in 13 seconds.
4: I think you can. Maybe we can work on that. We'll give you some pointers afterwards.
1: You can hear that full conversation with Don Vickers, memory champ, including his pointers for how to improve your memory on the Now or Never podcast. All you have to do is head over to your favorite app and follow us if you're not already doing that. Just search for Now or Never CBC. And while you're there, check out the archives because there are a ton of great episodes on there that you can go back and listen to. So go check it out.
2: If you are looking to hire some talented people, depending on what you consider a talent, Paul Anthony might just be the person to help you find them.
5: Man, maybe I should. Sort of talent agency, because I do get calls every once in a while, like, quick, you know, I need a chainsaw carver. And I'm like, well, what age, male, female, does it matter? What do you want? You know, and they're like, what? Like, I'm like, I can think of six right now. So what are you looking for?
2: For 17 years, Paul has hosted a live variety show in Vancouver called Paul Anthony's Talent Time. And right now, he is lining up acts for his big New Year's Eve show.
5: I'm trying to finalize the poster, but I want to wait to see if I got these tap dancers. This woman that I've been chatting with, she heads a group called Razzima Taps. And there are a bunch of seniors who get together and tap dance. And I love the name. And like, if the name can go on the poster with a little picture of these cute old ladies, it's a bonus.
6: Gotta get

0: Here's some of the people that you have had on Talent Time. A 4-year-old who sang a cover of MacArthur Park. We had a dance hall artist who performed circus acrobatics, a busker who plays the spoons, the Langley Ukulele Ensemble, a senior's vaudeville troupe.
1: What the heck is that guy's name?
0: A rabbit agility club.
2: Yep.
0: What are you looking for in a Talent Time act?
2: Something that excites me. Something I haven't seen before, something that lights up my brain and my heart in some way.
0: How do you know when you've found it?
2: Oh, you know. You know.
0: Yeah?
2: They train their rabbits to, you know, do these obstacle courses. And the way they get them to jump is they kind of tickle their butt a little bit. So they're falling behind them, just kind of tickling their butt. And so we did races, and people could bet on certain bunnies, and they got to know them.
3: Spike is a big eater and loves chewing baseboards.
2: Yeah, it was fun.
0: I don't even know where I would go to find some of these people. So do you think of it as kind of a unique skill that you're even able to find this talent?
2: Yeah, you know, everything that comes easy to us, we don't think is a skill, you know. And then as we go on in life, you kind of realize, oh, maybe there is something there. Mm-hmm. But it comes from an interest first. You know, when I graduated from theater school, like I would go with my friends, we'd go to local, you know, music shows, we'd go to art shows. But then it just got boring to me after a while. It was kind of the same thing. And so, yeah, I would find like, oh, there's a talent show in Surrey in a church basement. Like, what's going on there? And I'd go and sit through, you know, 3 hours of kids playing piano, and then there'd be something really exciting. I knew I couldn't get friends to take the bus with me out there, but maybe if I bring like one act that I think's really special, you know, into the big city and have comedians open for them and a live house band and this and that, that in that context, people would see what I saw. Like this girl, Mana Nakamura, who's been on the show a bunch, she's a singer, dancer, and there's just an energy about her that's just infectious.

0: kids that age aren't judging themselves, you know, yet. I feel like that's why we have a lot of young kids and a lot of older folks. Older folks who just don't care anymore, have like worried about what people thought of them for years and years, and they just don't care anymore. And then you have the kids coming up that are just doing it for the joy of it.
1: I'm imagining that there's talents that aren't a fit for you, that don't call for you, that aren't a right fit for Talent Time. So is it hard to find like just that right something?
0: Yeah, I find when I've, like when people approach me, if it's an act that you could see it on American Idol, you know, I know it's not something for me. Someone could be incredibly talented, but there's nothing interesting about it to me.
1: So what do you say to them?
0: I'm just like, it's not the show. I'm like, you're very talented. You know, I wish you all the success in the world. There's just, this is not the spot for you.
1: Yeah. Well, I know you've also had the reverse experience of someone saying, hey, this is not the spot for me after you've invited them.
0: Oh, yeah.
1: there's a really funny video where you booked an entire show around a polka night, uh-huh, and then the polka band canceled.
0: Yeah.
1: And they gave it to you very directly about why they canceled.
0: Uh-huh.
1: You get on stage and you actually read the letter they wrote.
2: I sent your clip to my band members and we all agree that we do not want to participate in your kind of talent show. We don't like the kind of slapstick humor you portray and we don't care for the quality of the talent represented.
1: What?
0: It was so great for them to spell out what it was, because you don't usually get that. I guess it wasn't for them, which is strange because we had really great phone conversations before that. Yeah, he called me a kindred spirit. And then I think people can sometimes see the lighthearted nature of our show. And if they don't know it, they're just seeing a clip, but they haven't been there. They assume that the joke must be on the act, and it's just never the case. And I think it just comes from fear of people feeling like they're going to be the joke. But that's just never been the case, because we can have some really unique talent where other people can look at it and go, well, this person isn't technically good at all. You know, what's the interest here? Well, I mean, do you see how excited they are to share whatever it is with you? You know, can you see, you know, the passion in them? Like sometimes that's enough if the person is interesting enough.
1: Well, to maintain that energy of making sure that it's an environment that feels supportive and not like the joke is on someone, does it mean that you have to stay away from quote unquote traditionally talented acts?
0: No. It's just, it's the mix. Like that's the holy grail, is something that's really interesting, something I haven't seen before and incredibly talented. McRory, who's on our New Year's Eve show, I've been chasing him for like 8 years and he's a genius. Like he's created this exoskeleton. He's like an inventor / entertainer. And he's so exciting, but I don't see him being appreciated the way that he should be.
1: Where did you find him and his exoskeleton?
0: Oh, wow. Yeah. So a friend of mine was living in a houseboat just off of Granville Island. And he ran into McRory because McRory lives out of a van and he's very nomadic. And he was like, Paul, you got to see this guy. And I had a phone number, but I couldn't get a hold of him. I tried for 8 years and I got a hold of him when he was in the library in Powell River. And, you know, we talked for like an hour and he goes, hell yeah. Like these are my people. I can't wait to spend New Year's with you. You know, he plays all these songs that you've heard before. He plays like your favorite songs, but reinterpreted through

0: satisfaction. There's no loops. There's no backing tracks. He's playing everything live, whether it's his elbow gesticulating that does like the bass line. It's just incredible.
1: Why does it matter to you that you give people who maybe aren't even seeking the spotlight themselves, but this stage to showcase?
0: I just think there's so much in the mainstream that is so boring to me. And I just need to create an alternative. I'm doing it for myself. And the fact that other people show up every month is the reason why I'm still doing it 17 years later.
1: When you define like the talents that sort of speak to you that you bring on this show, it sounds like almost anyone can embody that, because it's not about a skill. It's about like tapping it maybe into a passion and that aligning with some other pieces. I think when we use the word talented, we're often like elevating certain people up from society. But the ways that it sounds like in your show, it's almost like you're spreading that word around and what it can mean.
0: Yeah, well, talent, a lot of people tend to think technical, you know? Someone's up there, they're hitting the right notes at the right time. They have a good tone in their voice. I could see the same person and go like, who are they? I don't see a soul. I want to see something that's being created for us, with us, by us.
1: Yeah.
0: I want to feel alive if I can bring it into my artistic output and other people connect with it. Oh my God, well, I mean, why would I stop doing that?
2: Well, that song's gonna be stuck in my head the rest of the day.
1: I think that is exactly what Paul Anthony is aiming for.
2: Mm-hmm.
1: Shout out to the talented Now or Never team of producers, Sarah Tate, Ariel Fournier, James Shirani, and special thanks to Andrew Friesen.
2: Take care, everyone.

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1: Coming up after the CBC News, it's The Homestretch with Chris Della Torre.
2: Calgary food writer and cookbook author Julie Van Roosendaal was inspired by her grandmother's recipe box for inspiration for her new book. It's called Kathy, the Mail Girl's Mother's Cookies. She'll join us in a few minutes to talk more about it.
3: From CBC News, The World This Hour, I'm Kaz Bovin. Online streaming giants will have to pay even more of their Canadian revenue to the federal government. The Canadian Radio, Television, and Telecommunications Commission unveiled its new rules for streaming platforms today. Rafi Bujikanian has the details.
4: The CRTC says the online streaming giants of the world, think Netflix or Amazon Prime, will have to start paying 15% of their Canadian revenue toward Canadian and Indigenous programming. The new rules will also force them to make Canadian and Indigenous content easier to look up. These changes sweeping in more than 3 years after the federal government passed the Online Streaming Act, with the goal, it said, of making everyone pay their fair share into protecting culture in this country. But that initial 5% tax on streamers already got some pushback from industry. Netflix, Prime, Disney Plus, and others are currently fighting it in court. The CRTC says it's confident in the policy it's setting out and expects the companies to comply. It's also lowering obligations on private traditional broadcasters, saying they will only have to put 25% of their revenues, a reduction from a current maximum of 45%. Rafi Bujikanian, CBC News, Ottawa.
3: Ottawa is renewing the free park pass program for another season. Canada Strong Pass users can get into all sites operated by Parks Canada without paying. It lasts from June 19th until September 3rd. The offer also includes a 25% rebate on camping fees, and kids under 17 will be offered free entry to participating provincial or territorial museums. They can also ride on Via Rail services for free as long as they're accompanied by an adult. There are also discounts for young adults. An Ebola outbreak overseas is starting to send ripples through international air travel. A plane from Paris bound for Detroit was diverted to Montreal because of a new U.S. restriction. Canadian officials say Ebola's risk to North American people remains low. Kellen Butler reports.
5: For passenger Deborah Mister, it dawned on her something was wrong when the masked flight attendants stopped answering questions.
6: My first thought was, honestly, I wish I had one.
5: Confusion on the plane quickly gave way to anxiety, with rumors spreading through the cabin. Someone on board was being quarantined over U.S. Ebola-related travel restrictions. Authorities later confirmed the passenger removed from the plane did not have the virus, but by then, travelers already watched flight attendants pull on masks and passengers scramble for their own.
7: There's always going to be anxiety about a new strain of virus.
5: Dr. Rob Fowler is a Canadian critical care doctor who treated Ebola outbreaks in African countries in 2014 and 2018. He says for Canadians, the threat remains largely theoretical and the risk to the public low. On board that flight, what passengers got was an uneasy moment when fear, policy, and global travel collided. Colin Butler, CBC News, London, Ontario.
3: A 40-year-old man has been arrested in Quebec on suspicion of posting videos online in support of ISIS. Enrique Gass is an RCMP spokesperson. He says investigators have reasonable grounds to fear the man may commit terrorism offenses.
8: It's not only bombs and guns, but just the fear that these people are putting on the internet is enough here in Canada to lay charges.
3: The RCMP is still gathering sufficient evidence to lay charges. Officers will be going through the man's electronic devices after searching his home. Right now, they say they believe he was acting alone. The arrest follows a year-long investigation. U.S. meteorologists are predicting this hurricane season will be less intense than usual. The National Oceanic and Atmospheric Administration says that's because of a developing El Nino pattern, which is a naturally occurring cycle of warming in parts of the middle of the Pacific Ocean. This year, forecasters say El Nino will be especially intense, which is putting a damper on storm activity. However, they also warn that while the risk is lower, deadly hurricanes can still develop this year. That's your World This Hour. For CBC News, I'm Kaz Bovin.
2: I'm Chris Delatorre. Calgary food writer and cookbook author Julie Van Rosendahl has just released a new book. It's inspired by her grandmother's recipe box. She'll join us in a few minutes here on the home stretch on CBC Radio 1 in Calgary. But first, Vicky Chase is here to look at the traffic and weather. Hi, Vicky.
9: Hello. Not a bad day to look at the weather.
2: Beautiful day.
9: It is a great day to get out and go for a walk, just maybe sit on a patio. We are probably going to gain maybe another degree or two, but currently sitting at 16 degrees. We drop down to 6 tonight. We're going to keep a slight chance of some showers in the forecast into the overnight and for tomorrow as well, as we hit 20 degrees tomorrow. There's some widely scattered showers right now down in the southeast corner of the province. We are, again, 16, mainly cloudy, and the winds are out of the east-southeast at 12 kilometers per hour. As far as the roads go, unfortunately, starting off the afternoon with a collision. This one is on eastbound Glenmore Trail before 14th Street Southwest. Eastbound Glenmore Trail is backed up to Richard Road, and southbound on Crowchild Trail is slow as you head past 50th Avenue, merging on to eastbound Glenmore. We do also have another incident, and this is about an hour or two old, Beddington Boulevard and Beddington Trail Northeast. No big backups in that area, but you just want to watch for emergency crews getting that cleared, Chris.
2: All right, sounds good. Thanks for that, Vicky. Brian Labby joins with headlines.
10: Hey, Chris. An Alberta legislative committee is debating a pro-Canada petition ahead of the Premier's address tonight on a proposed referendum on separation. Now, the committee is discussing the question on the Forever Canadian petition launched by former Deputy Premier Thomas Lukaszczyk. The debate revolves around whether Albertans should have the chance to vote on separatism in the provincial referendum this fall. After the committee meeting, Premier Smith will deliver a televised address at 6:45. Now, Wednesday's meeting of the committee took a turn. The governing UCP caucus sent out a news release mid-meeting that presumed the outcome of the committee's vote before it happened. Now, Premier Smith was busy today. She shuffled her cabinet, naming Jason Nixon her new Minister of Finance. Nixon takes over from Nate Horner, who announced earlier this week he was stepping down and not running in the 2027 election. Adriana LaGrange leaves the preventative care section of the health ministry to run hospitals. Matt Jones had been in charge of hospitals, but announced this week he's also stepping down. The Calgary Zoo says the public can now check out their new resident grizzly bear cubs at the zoo's Wild Canada habitat. Turner and Fitz were found orphaned in southern Alberta last September. It's believed their mom was killed.

0: Thanks for that, Brian. It's 8 minutes past 3 o'clock now on the home stretch. For many of us, a recipe box from a previous generation is a treasured family heirloom with family recipes handed down from generation to generation. They're often handwritten. Sometimes they're typed on little recipe cards, and they are the definition of comfort food for many. Calgary food writer and cookbook author Julie Van Rosendahl turned her own grandmother's recipe box into inspiration for her new book. It's called Kathy, the Male Girl's Mother's Cookies. And Julie's with me in studio. Congrats, Julie.
1: Oh, thank you.
0: Is this the actual box?
1: This is the actual box. It's an old wood craft Velveeta box filled with typed and handwritten recipe cards that are all like sticky from use and some papers that are, you see her like her handwriting, her cursive. I love the ones that are on like old envelopes and they've got like notes about, there's one that has like an appointment in 1954, you know. They're so great. And you can see right at the front, I believe, is Kathy, the Male Girl's Mother's Cookie Recipe.
0: It is the recipe. Look at that. And that's where the title comes from, obviously.
1: It is. I just love old recipe names like that. And in that generation, so many recipes were credited to people. So in the collection, there's like Joyce Ann Dean's custard bars and Ethel Wilson's chocolate cake. And we don't know who Ethel Wilson was or who Kathy the Mail Girl was. My great aunt Noreen, my grandmother's sister, was a stenographer at Hiram Walker's in Windsor, Ontario. Mm. So we believe that Kathy the Mail Girl worked at Hiram Walker's as well. And my aunt typed out a lot of these recipes.
0: Yeah, that's her typing.
1: At. And it's the old typewriter with like, there's X's over some of the mistakes.
0: Yeah,
1: like, X,
0: oh my
1: X,
0: gosh.
1: Yeah, I just love
0: that.
1: It. Yeah.
0: That's beautiful. Yeah. So what other things did you learn from your grandma about food and cooking when you took this project on?
1: Well, you know, I learned a lot from her when I was a kid. I learned how to make pastry. I can still picture her up, you know, at her counter with her apron, her sort of like high-waisted apron and her gnarled hands. She would like rub the butter and the shortening into the flour and make the snapping motion, and she taught me how to make flaky pastry. But then going back and going through all these cards and having this picture of how they ate from day to day, which is always what interests me, is how we feed each other, how we eat at home, how we comfort each other and celebrate. And so going through and seeing these, like, you know, a stack of crepes that they made for birthday parties and recipes that came from neighbors and from relatives, and from my great grandmother, which, you know, some of these recipes are 100 years old.
0: Wow. Yeah. That's incredible. You learned so much, not just about your own family history specifically, but even just culturally and historically, the kinds of things people ate throughout the years. So this is cookbook number 14, Julie.
1: Isn't that crazy?
0: Congrats.
1: I'm like,
0: that's an amazing number. I mean, how was the experience of working on this book different from some of the previous experiences you've had?
1: It was so different because I'm starting with, you know, existing recipes. And so going through and talking to my mom about, you know, the different things that I came across. And a lot of them I recalled, of course, the butter tarts that I loved when I grew up and her chocolate pudding cake. And then there were things that my mom recalled, you know, fighting with her brothers over my Aunt Adrian's peanut butter balls. And so it brought up a lot of family recipes, family memories about the recipes. But then working from those old recipes was interesting because the brevity of old recipes is fascinating to me. A lot of the cards were just a list of ingredients and no instructions.
0: No, right?
1: Like you're on your own.
0: Yeah, a lot of knowledge there.
1: Exactly. Or it would say mix as dough. Like her cinnamon buns is like, biscuits only sweeter, like that's it, right? Like no ingredients. So I would sort of have to navigate, you know, the missing. And fortunately, I have some knowledge, so I could kind of fill in the gaps.
0: Yeah.
1: And then coming across some of those older recipes, like my great grandmother Woodall's biscuits that called for baking soda measured on a dime, which was a common way of measuring leavening agents before the standardization of measuring cups and spoons in 1896. So seeing the like teacups of flour and butter the size of an egg, but then I love that the process doesn't change. Like the way my great grandmother made biscuits is exactly the same. It's exactly the same as I make them. And, you know, I might make them in my air fryer. I might bake them. But other than that, like, technology doesn't, you know, it hasn't changed biscuits.
0: There's something really comforting about that, I think.
1: Yes.
0: Like, you think about the many ways the world has changed in a lifetime.
1: Yep.
0: And that recipe. The technique goes right back.
1: Yeah.
0: Incredible. So you mentioned a couple of things already, but what would you say are some of your favorite recipes that you've put in the book?
1: For sure. My great

0: Grandmother Woodall's butter tarts. So I brought one for you.
1: Oh, thank you. Thank you. This one has a nice, beautiful crust
0: so
1: on it, too.
0: It's got that gooey, chewy, like edge, right? So the filling has to bubble up and then get kind of caramelized around the edge. So it's got this wall. So these are very current forward. This is the recipe that I loved growing up. And I used to sneak into my grandmother's. They had a walk-in fridge, which I thought was normal at the time. It was like a closet, but it was a fridge. And I would go and sneak in. I'd be hiding in the fridge eating the butter tarts, and sometimes I'd hear my grandma coming down the hallway. But it's just really heavy in currants, and then brown sugar and egg, some butter, and no syrup, which is common in modern day butter tarts. But this is almost exactly the same as the original published recipe, which it appeared in a cookbook in Barrie, Ontario in 1900, and calls for currants, which are tiny Corinthian raisins. So you know, the whole raisin, like raisin, no raisin debate and butter tarts. And preference is important. If you don't like raisins, you don't like raisins. That's cool. But technically, they contain raisins. The original contains currants.
1: Okay.
0: But which are raisins, tiny raisins.
1: Delicious in any case, though.
0: Yes.
1: I can only imagine how, you know, gratifying this project must have been for you on a personal level, because it is so personal, right? I mean, is there something you hope folks take away from the book when they read it?
0: Well, you know, one thing I've noticed just sharing on Instagram is, you know, everyone has food memories. Everyone grew up with something. I heard that crunch. I heard that flaky crunch.
1: I felt like I had to turn the mic off.
0: He totally muted it we got to hear that crunch. That's from the butter. If it's shortening, it's a little bit sandier, but the butter makes a flakier layer. So, I think that a lot of people, my generation for sure, they remember the recipe cards, but that it's a dying art. We don't handwrite recipes anymore. We share them by text or like share an Instagram reel, which I do as well, but it's all digital. And so people really resonated with the physical hand-typed or handwritten recipes, and a lot of people have those in their basements. So I think if it inspires people to go down and dig them out, pass them on, and remember those traditions, it's worthwhile.
1: I'm sure it will. Yeah. Congrats on this, Julie. Great to see you again.
0: Thank you. You too.
1: Julie Van Roosendaal, Calgary food writer and author of her latest book, Kathy, the Mail Girl's Mother's Cookies and Other Good Things from My Grandma's Recipe Box. What a title. So we want to hear from you on this, dear listener. Do you have a favorite family recipe, be it from your mom or your grandma? Is it on an old recipe card written perhaps in her handwriting? Those recipes, I mean, they're even better when they have the stains on them. Right?
2: You're going, was that coffee? What was that? What were they indulging in at this moment in time?
1: Does one come to mind for you, Vicky?
2: Yeah, you know, it's funny because I just asked my mom for her old recipe books because I wanted to photocopy some stuff. And she has that Five Roses cookbook. I don't know if that rings a bell for you. Oh, if you have seen it, you will visualize the blue cover with the roses on it. And that was, I think, after the flower. It was Five Roses flower.
1: Oh, okay.
2: So then they had this cookbook. But the recipe card that I have still from my grandma that was passed down was for puff wheat squares.
1: Oh.
2: Yeah. And what's cool about it, Chris, is that, of course, I mean, you need them to be gooey, gooey, right? Yeah. So that's the big one for me. And of course, when you make them, back then they didn't have, it's like Julie was saying, you didn't have the thermometer, you know, the candy thermometer. No. So you have to know when to stop boiling it. I still drop it in the, you know, cup of ice to see if it thickens.
1: And
2: yeah.
1: You learn these techniques. They get passed down, and then they become like family shorthand, right?
2: Yeah, so cool.
1: Cool indeed. We want to hear from our listeners on this. You can call TalkBack, 403-521-6244. You can email homestretch@cbc.ca. You can also text 825-982-9880. And if you reach out to us to talk about some of your favorite family recipes, you will be entered into a random draw for a copy of Julie Van Roosendaal's brand new book. It's 17 minutes past 3 now. How are we doing out there, Vicky?
2: We're doing really well. We have some sunshine coming through for us, so a nice afternoon. What we'll see in the overnight hours, a nice light wind. We're going to keep a chance of some showers in through the overnight, but it's very slight. And then tomorrow, 20 degrees with a chance of showers once again, but they're very isolated at best. We are looking at 24 on Saturday, then 18 on on Sunday. So lovely conditions as we head towards the weekend. Currently mainly cloudy at the airport with 16. The winds are out of the east-southeast at 12 kilometers per hour. On the roads, the big thing right now is that collision. It is on eastbound Glenmore Trail approaching 14th Street. Now, there's still a backup to about Crowchild Trail, and then southbound Crowchild Trail is slow as you're approaching 50th Avenue, merging onto eastbound Glenmore. Looks like they're just trying to get that cleared. Aside from that, any volume you hit this afternoon is moving along, but you can always give me a call when it's safe to do so at 403-521-1010.
1: Thank you, Vicky. Dave Waddell joins us with sports. Hey, Dave.
3: Julie Van Rosendahl forgot her recipe box.
1: She did. That is an antique.
3: Well, it's an antique, and it's some valuable recipes, too.
1: It's
3: I'm just flipping
1: cool.
3: through, but yeah, super cool. And yeah, that Kraft Velveeta box.
1: Oh, just classic.
3: Absolutely classic. Hey, let's talk about game one of the Eastern Conference Final in the National Hockey League tonight in Raleigh, North Carolina. I saw a photo of the parking lot at about 12 Mountain Time. The tailgaters have arrived. And I know people may look down on Carolina or North Carolina or Raleigh as a hockey market, but they've had a hockey team for a very long time. And their fan base, even though NHL hockey is not the biggest sport in that part of the world, their fan base is devoted. Mm. I know people who are involved in that organization and have said that they are just blown away by the passion for hockey that
1: That's
3: comes
1: awesome.
3: From all of these North Carolina residents. And they're bringing in their own traditions to the game, like tailgating in the park. Parking lot for hours before the game. So Habs, Canes tonight. The talking point going into this final is this Eastern Conference final, rather. The schedules for both teams. Montreal has played 14 playoff games so far, two nail-biter seven-game series, including that big OT winner on Monday night. Meanwhile, Carolina, having swept both Ottawa and Philadelphia, having yet to lose a game in this playoff run, are rested. They're extremely rested, perhaps more rested than any team ever in the Stanley Cup playoffs. Their last game was on May the 9th.
1: Oh, wow.
3: They have only played 8 games in the last 37 days. Does this cross over the threshold to being a disadvantage for Carolina? Mm. Are they rusty? Are they, you know, have they needed to play a little bit more than they have? Have they kept up the tempo in practice to match some of that game pace that you only get in the Stanley Cup playoffs? We shall see. 6 p.m. start on CBC for that one. The World Hockey Championships are taking place in Switzerland right now, and it was a mighty scare for Team Canada. Just squeaking by Norway, a team that they probably should beat, 6-5 in overtime on the strength of a Mark Scheifele winner. Norway had a 5-4 lead with just a couple of minutes left in the game. Canada had to pull their goalie for an extra attacker goal to seal the tie and then the overtime win. Canada moved into first place in Group B with 11 points, 3 regulation wins, 1 overtime win. We'll next face Slovenia on Friday. When I come back in the next hour, we will set up the French Open, one of the big majors on the tennis circuit this year.
1: All right. Thank you, Dave.
3: Thank you.
1: Dave Waddell with sports, 21 minutes past 3 on the home stretch. The World Health Organization says there are now more than 600 suspected cases of Ebola in Central Africa and more than 130 suspected deaths. Those numbers are expected to rise as there are currently no known treatments or vaccines against the circulating strain of the virus. Officials are working to adapt existing vaccines to fight the outbreak, but testing and manufacturing could take months. There's particular concern for health workers who are on the front lines and are relying on protective gear to stay safe. Dr. Paul Nwakum is the senior health advisor for UNICEF Africa and says it's a situation that feels all too familiar for many in the region.
4: From the data we have between 2018 and 2020, there was an Ebola outbreak in this region of the Congo with over 2,200 people dying. So the psychological trauma is still there. And with this current outbreak, UNICEF is deeply concerned because the outbreak is not only confirmed in the DRC, but we are having cross-border transmission in Uganda, and we think this is a serious regional public health threat that is unfolding in a highly fragile humanitarian context, which is marked by conflict, there is displacement, we have weak health systems and major funding gaps. And the strain is the Budibunyo strain for which we don't have approved vaccines or specific treatment. And this makes it very, very critical to have early detection, community engagement, infection prevention and control, and rapid response, which is absolutely critical to stop the spread. I am very worried for two groups of people. The first one is the healthcare workers, and these are people we need to ensure that they remain with the capacity to help. Number two group, we shouldn't forget the children. Children are always at risk when we have outbreaks because their immunity is still growing, and also because they are always exposed to be able to have these infections. And in addition to the direct impact of the outbreak, the loss of their parents and caregivers, that being psychological disruption, there is disruption of basic social services. Healthcare is disrupted, nutrition is disrupted, even education is disrupted, and this can take away the results of the basic social services that we've gained over the years.
1: Dr. Paul Nwakum, Senior Health Advisor for UNICEF Africa. In Canada, Ontario's Ministry of Health says one resident who recently traveled to East Africa is being tested for Ebola. The Public Health Agency of Canada says it's monitoring the situation, but it's not implementing a travel ban or actively testing travelers at this time. The CBC Music Top 20 goes tonight. The Womack sisters enter the countdown with a new single. It's called Chauffeur.

0: complete with the street sound effects there as well. The Womack Sisters out of Los Angeles with Chauffeur coming in at number 19 on the CBC Music Top 20. Grant Lawrence counts down the chart tonight at 6 and Sunday at 5 over on CBC Music. How are we doing out there, Vicky?
1: Well, we are dealing with a new collision northbound on Deerfoot Trail as you're approaching 17th Avenue Southeast. It's in the left-hand lane. Northbound Deerfoot Trail is backed up just south of Pagan Trail, so be aware of that. And the other collision on eastbound Glenmore Trail at 14th Street has been cleared. Still a tiny bit of volume if you're merging from southbound Crow onto eastbound Glenmore. Overall, though, the volume on Glenmore is moving okay. Starting to see some volume build on Crowchild Trail if you're heading towards 24th Avenue in the north end of the city. As far as weather goes, looking at a pretty decent night tonight, 6 degrees for an overnight low and then 20 degrees for a daytime high tomorrow. We stay with the 20s on Saturday as well. Currently at 16 degrees and mainly cloudy.
0: Thanks for that, Vicky. I'm Chris Delatorre. You're listening to The Homestretch here on CBC Radio 1 and the CBC Listen app. Coming up in our next half hour, we meet two local artists taking part in the Bump Festival's Roadworks program this year, turning concrete traffic barriers into colorful public art. It's 3:30, and here's the CBC Calgary News with Brian Labby.
2: Good afternoon. I'm Brian Labby. Premier Danielle Smith has shuffled her cabinet. The change means Alberta has a new person in charge of the money. Ted Henley has the details.
3: I, Jason John Nixon, do solemnly and sincerely promise and swear.
4: Jason Nixon, a veteran member of cabinet, is now in charge of Alberta's books.
3: Execute the powers and trust reposed in me as President of Treasury Board and Minister of Finance for the province of Alberta.
4: Nixon is staring down a projected $9.4 billion deficit, although the price of oil has surged since the budget was tabled. He takes over for Nate Horner, who is not seeking re-election. For Mount Royal University political scientist Laurie Williams, Horner's departure is a possible sign of disagreement behind closed doors.
5: In most governments, the finance minister is basically running the show jointly with the premier.
6: The Honourable Adrienne LaGrange, please step forward to take the oath as Minister of Hospital and Surgical Health Services.
4: Another high-profile move? The Premier has Adrienne LaGrange overseeing key health issues now, like emergency room care and surgery wait lists. A total of 6 ministers have been shuffled. Ted Henley, CBC News, Calgary.
2: At the legislature in Edmonton, a committee is debating a motion on a pro-Canada petition.
7: Which is a motion to put to referendum the very question of the future of this province.
2: That's Calgary NDP MLA Court Ellingson at the committee meeting. They're discussing the question on the Forever Canada petition launched by former Deputy Premier Thomas Lukaszczyk. The debate is happening ahead of Premier Smith's televised address to Albertans tonight at 6:45. She's expected to outline plans for a referendum on separation in October. You can follow the debate live on cbc.ca/Calgary. Well, the Premier talked a lot about the recent energy and climate agreement with Ottawa to a business-friendly crowd in Calgary today. Danielle Smith was the keynote speaker this morning at an event hosted by the Calgary Chamber of Commerce. The Premier shared some of her successes negotiating with the federal government, including last week's agreement that lays out a pathway to build a pipeline to the West Coast. Smith says they'll be looking at a framework that includes economic benefits to BC and Indigenous partnerships to develop a marine response.
8: We are looking at the 5 different ports, and we want ones that are on deep water with very little challenging navigation through channels so that you could minimize the potential if there's a problem and also have a clear run with your tug navigation to get out to open ocean. And so I think some of the issues that had been raised over the years are legitimate that we have to address. But just saying no and blocking, I think we've moved past that.
2: Calgary's 2 largest school districts are both looking at budgets with double-digit growth for the next school year. That includes new teachers to help with complexity and class sizes. The CBC's Elise Stolte has more.
9: The increase to the budget is welcomed and long due.
10: That's public school trustee Cynthia Cordova. The CBE is looking at a $1.9 billion budget for the next school year. That's a 12% increase over this year's budget. It includes nearly 500 new teachers to reduce complexity and class size, mostly in elementary and middle school. The budget also includes startup costs for 1 new middle school in Calgary's Northwest, the first of 22 schools in the works. Calgary's Catholic Board is funding startup costs for 4 new schools. That's one reason for their $19 million deficit, funded through reserves. The other reason is transportation costs. They decided not to raise bus fees, despite a $7 million shortfall. Board Chair Lori Ivanelli.
11: Is it sustainable? No, probably not, but we do find a way to make it happen and meet those student needs.
10: The Catholic District passed its $850 million budget Wednesday. That's a 15% increase over the current year. Elise Stolte, CBC News, Calgary.
2: A Calgary drug dealer who fatally shot a client has been found guilty of second-degree murder and attempted murder. Paulos Berhe has been on trial since May 4th. Berhe admitted to shooting Donald Lyons in Amber Beach in December 2023. Lyons died, but Beach survived her injury. Berhe testified he was attacked by the victim and his girlfriend and shot them in an act of self-defense. His lawyer urged jurors to acquit. Jurors returned the verdict this afternoon after nearly two full days of deliberations. A sentencing hearing will take place at a later date. Well, the Calgary Zoo says the public can now check out their new resident grizzly bear cubs at the outdoor Wild Canada habitat. They say Turner and Fitz are healthy after spending the past several months settling in behind the scenes. Dave Gilson reports.
12: Alberta Fish and Wildlife last September contacted the zoo after the wild grizzly cubs were found orphaned in southern Alberta. Officials believe their mother was killed after an aggressive interaction with a human. Animal care supervisor Jax Hogard says Fitz and Turner have been adjusting to their new home and getting to know the zoo's animal care, health and welfare team.
13: It's wonderful that they have each other, and we have seen that throughout their time here, they really do rely on each other. They're each other's safety blanket, I think. They are confident in different aspects of their lives, but when nervous or scared, they always do tend to go back together and be together, and they find comfort in each other from what we've seen so far.
12: Over a year old, the cubs are named after southern Alberta's Turner Valley and Fitzsimmons Creek. The zoo's earlier grizzly bear residents, Skokie and Cootsie, were euthanized on separate dates last fall. Officials say both were very geriatric and that the decisions were tied to declining health. Dave Gilson, CBC News, Calgary.
2: And Chris, that is the news for now. I'll have another update in about 15 minutes.
0: Thank you, Brian. Brian Labby with the news, and Vicki Chase joins us with an update. Hi, Vicki.
1: Hello. Just taking a look at the radar, Chris. We don't have any showers in the Calgary area right now. They're very isolated, more towards the southeast in the Brooks area. So just a heads up that they are in the forecast. We could see maybe the odd one tonight. Not a great likelihood. We'll maybe put them in the forecast tomorrow, 30%, 18 degrees for a daytime high tomorrow. And then sunny and warm on the weekend, 24 for Saturday, 21 on Sunday. Currently, we're 16 at the airport, mainly cloudy. The winds are out of the east-southeast at 12 kilometers per hour. On the roads, we do have a couple of incidents, and one is northbound on Deerfoot Trail as you're approaching 17th Avenue southeast. It is slow as you pass Glenmore Trail northbound, then it really slows as you head towards Pagan Trail past to where that collision is. And it looks like we might have another one, unfortunately. This one southbound on Deerfoot Trail, just south of 17th Avenue. And southbound Deerfoot Trail is starting to back up towards Memorial Drive. Now, speaking of Memorial Drive, it looks like we have a collision eastbound on Memorial Drive as you're approaching Deerfoot Trail. Eastbound Memorial is slow as you're coming past the zoo around 12th Street Northeast right through to Deerfoot Trail. If you see anything this afternoon, you can always give me a shout at 403-521-1010.
0: All right. Thanks for that, Vicki. I'm Chris Delatorre, and this is the Homestretch here on CBC Radio 1 and the CBC Listen app. The time is 3:37. So with patio season now in full swing in Calgary, you may have noticed some very colorful concrete barriers along roads in the downtown and surrounding neighborhoods. So these traffic barriers have been transformed into public art by 17 local artists chosen for the Bump Roadworks program this year. Two of those artists are with me now in studio. Jiwoo Kim is a 3D animator, and Maya Corona is a graphic designer and muralist. Hello to you both.
14: Hello.
15: Hello.
0: Hello. Thank you both for being here. Maya, I'll start with you. Could you describe the concrete barriers that you made and what inspired them?
14: I did florals, like very bold, bright florals.
0: And it was four of them?
14: Yeah, okay. I did four of them. Just to bring, because when we start this project, we're kind of like still in the winter side of it. Yeah. So I wanted to bring some of that light into color into the city.
0: Okay, yeah. And Jiwa, what about you?
15: Yeah, I painted a bunch of cats. I love cats, and I thought the city needs more.
0: Sure, yeah. Fair enough. Well, both of them are so beautiful. I mean, the work that both of you did, I mean, they're different in their own way, of course, but I love that they're colorful and they're playful, and I don't know how you can look at them and not feel good, you know?
14: Right?
0: Like, especially, I can see what you mean about, especially if you were making them while it was still snowing out, it probably would have, you know, felt good to help usher in the springtime with this work, right? So Jiwoo, I know that this is obviously a very specific and unusual medium to work with, to be painting a concrete traffic barrier. I mean, how does that differ from your regular artistic practice?
15: Yeah, so my regular artistic practice is 3D animation, and I make it look like claymation, so I definitely have, like, some... I have more connection with, like, the textures and stuff. Mm. So it was really nice to be able to, like, sit outside, be in the sun, and also touch some paint outdoor as well.
0: Yeah. But, I mean, even physically, I mean, what are the challenges that come with painting something that's of that size and that low to the ground? Oh. Like, physically, it must have been hard.
15: Yes. So I brought like a little chair and sat there and painted on top of the barrier.
0: Oh my God. What was that like for you, Maya?
14: It was hard. I do paint murals and I try not to put a lot of detail in the bottom part of the murals because it's really hard physically. Plus, the weather was crazy. We had everything from snow, rain, wind, sun, like 23 degrees out. It was crazy.
0: Oh my gosh. So where were you exactly while you were painting them?
14: We're like a little bit off Deerfoot, getting to Glenbow Trail.
0: Mm.
14: It's a site.
0: So we're all, you're outside.
14: Yeah.
0: So were all the artists working together?
14: Yeah.
15: Kind of, yeah.
0: Really?
14: In their own schedules.
0: Oh, yeah. Sure.
14: Kind of like.
0: Like whenever you can find time to work on
14: yes.
0: it.
14: Yes. Mm-hmm. So all the barriers are there. And whenever you have time, you come and paint. And so weekends, some nice days, everybody was there painting. So it was really nice meeting everybody else.
0: Yeah. I guess there would have been a social aspect to it that isn't typically in the normal work you do in terms of working with all these other artists, right?
14: It's different. As an artist, we're like a little bit isolated, working in our studios, and now it's like, okay, come out and meet new artists and their visions. So that's pretty cool.
0: What was that like for you, Jiwoo?
15: Like Maya said, it was really nice to be able to meet other artists, and also in different practice as well, like... like my other's mural work, and so she helped me out with like a bunch of tips and stuff. So
0: yeah, because really I imagine there is a learning curve to it, right? I mean, you're all artists, but you're not necessarily doing this kind of work in a literal sense. Mm-hmm. What was that like for you, Jiwoo? I mean, how different is it in terms of like in terms of technique? Like, how difficult was it to learn how to do this?
15: Yeah, so in 3D work, I also work independently, so I can make whatever's in my head and kind of fix it as I go. But for mural, you kind of have to plan really well from the beginning.
0: Yeah.
15: Or you'll have to go get more paints because you're out of it.
0: I imagine for you, Maya, it's pretty close to what you do as a muralist.
14: Yes. It is. But now I discovered that I added way too much detail, so I was running out of time.
0: Oh.
14: Yeah, and... You think you've been doing this for a little bit, and then you get there. It's like, oh, it's not that big of a deal. It's like between weather, like you deal with so many different variables.
0: That's right.
14: So, yeah.
0: It would be hard to budget the time, I think.
14: Yeah, it is hard.
0: And given the fact that these are outside, they're out in the wild, so to speak, I mean, is there anything to protect the paint and protect the art from the elements?
14: Yes.
0: How does that work?
14: So we use, obviously, outdoor paint, right? It has UV and protection and all that, but also bump in the city put an extra coat to protect for weather and anti-graffiti stuff. And
0: very cool.
14: Yeah.
0: So what to you is the value of a public art program like this?
14: I think it's really cool. It's really like magic because it's kind of like you are, like Bump is bringing our studios out into the city and everybody can just pass by in their commute and see the work that we do. Mm-hmm. So I think that's really beautiful.
0: That's true. Did you want to add anything to that, Jiwoo?
15: I agree with Maya. I think it's really special and anyone can have access to a piece of art. Mm-hmm. So
0: have you seen your pieces out in the wild yet?
14: No, not yet.
15: I found one. Yeah.
0: Oh, so do you not know where they are? Do they not tell you where they're going to put them?
15: No.
0: Really? That's amazing. Yeah. I mean, if that were me, I'd be out looking for them for sure.
14: Yeah. So if anybody sees Jiwoo's or mine, mm-hmm. send us a picture and tell us where they are.
0: Yeah, no kidding. So where was the one that you found, Jiwoo?
15: Mine's right in front of the Scosa Fava Steli.
0: Oh, okay.
15: It's on 17th Ave.
0: 17th Ave.
15: Yeah.
0: And how did it feel for you to see it?
15: Oh, it was so cool. I like brought my parents and we got a sandwich on the weekends.
0: Oh, that's cool. I mean, given the fact that this kind of work is different from what you typically do, is this something that you see yourself doing again?
15: Yes, definitely. Yeah. I think finding that spark and painting again. Mm. Yeah.
0: Oh, that's really cool. And how about you, Maya?
14: I got some messages from people that they saw my barriers, mm-hmm. some in 17 and some in Kensington. So, but I don't know exactly where. I just know that.
0: Okay. Yeah. Well, it's motivation to get out there and just even just take a walk and see if you can find them.
14: Right?
0: Very cool. I'll be on the lookout for these two. Congrats on these. And thanks for joining us today.
14: Thank you so much.
0: Calgary artists Jiwoo Kim and Maya Corona, the Bump Roadworks Traffic Barriers art can be seen in the Beltline, the Bridgeland, the Downtown Core, as well as Kensington, Inglewood, Marta Loop, and even some other neighborhoods across the city. We're coming up to 4 o'clock now, 15 minutes to 4 o'clock on the home stretch. The East Town Get Down is happening May 23rd on 17th Ave Southeast. One of the acts performing is the Besnard Lakes. Here's Golden Lion.

0: The Besnard Lakes with Golden Lion. They play Easttown Get Down on International Avenue this Saturday. How are we doing, Vicki?
1: Well, we have a number of incidents all in the south end of the city. Southbound Blackfoot Trail, thanks to Terry for calling in. There's an incident southbound Blackfoot Trail between 53rd and 58th Avenues. It's in the right-hand lane. It is slow from 46th Avenue right through to 58th Avenue. Northbound Deerfoot Trail is solid from Glenmore Trail right through to 17th Avenue Southeast. There is a collision on northbound Deerfoot Trail at 17th Avenue. There is another incident. It looks like it might be a vehicle on the shoulder. It's southbound on Deerfoot Trail, just south of 17th Avenue. Southbound Deerfoot Trail is slow to Memorial Drive. We have a couple of vehicles on the shoulder on westbound Glenmore Trail at Deerfoot Trail, and westbound Glenmore Trail is already slow now from 18th Street right through to Deerfoot Trail. As far as the weather goes, nice night to get out. 6 degrees for an overnight low. Not bad at all. We've taken the showers out of the forecast. The southeast corner of the province could see some, but not us. Maybe tomorrow, though. Slight chance at 18 degrees. We're currently at 16.
0: Thank you, Vicki. Brian Labby joins us with headlines.
2: Hey, Chris. A legislative committee has voted to recommend a referendum question on Alberta remaining in Canada be added to a list of referendum questions Albertans will be asked in October. Premier Danielle Smith is giving a televised address at 6:45 tonight. She's expected to provide details about a referendum question on Alberta separation. Calgary's public and Catholic school boards have approved big budget increases for the next school year. The Calgary Board of Education is looking to hire 500 new teachers, while the Catholic Board is looking to hire 200 new teachers for the fall. Chris, I'll be back after the national news at the top of the clock.
0: Thanks for that, Brian. 9 minutes to 4 o'clock now. Canadian National Railway is pledging $100 million to address homelessness across its North American network. The money will be spread over 10 years to fund community groups and shelters that offer services to the unhoused. Olivier Shouk is the Senior Vice President and Chief Legal Officer for CN. Good afternoon.
3: Good afternoon.
0: Thanks for joining us. Why is CN Rail taking this particular action when it comes to addressing homelessness?
3: This all starts from the common, you know, value and care that our railroads show for security. It's for us, we pride ourselves in providing a safe environment for our employees and bringing them back safely to their families every day. And when we started probing with our employees, you know, what they cared about, it was unanimous. They want everybody to have the same opportunity to go back home every day and have a safe place to call home. So this is where it's all started.
0: Well, tell us a bit about how rail lines in particular are affected when it comes to homelessness and what that means for safety.
3: Yeah, absolutely. So, you know, as you know, our railroad crosses the nation, and we run into communities, smaller and bigger ones, and this is a phenomenon that's been growing. We see encampments in proximity to our rail yard, our rail line. We see homeless people crossing our line. So it's an everyday occurrence, and it's a problem that's been growing. So it is highly visible to our railroaders who care about it.
0: So what does this program do? How does it work exactly?
3: So we've chosen to focus on the prevention of homelessness because our partners, we did a lot of work with experts in the field to better understand the issue, its causes, its, you know, potential solution, and unanimously they told us that the greatest opportunity was in preventing homelessness. So this is the one moment in time where people either you could take, you know, prevent them from ending up, you know, homeless, or if they've just become homeless, you have an opportunity to return them to society. So this is where we've chosen to focus. We have three pillars for our investments. We want to change perception would be the first pillar. So raise awareness, educating people about the issue, making sure that people understand how you can become homeless, how it can affect anyone, anytime. Then we, you know, have what we call rebuilding connections. So it's kind of reaffiliating, you know, homeless people with community service. And then there's also a pillar that's focused more on advancing solutions to research. So to the extent that organizations out there fit one of those pillars of investment, they will be invited to apply for funding, and we will be distributing that investment across our network.
0: Yeah, $100 million spread over 10 years between those pillars that you're talking about. It's a very significant investment. I don't know if anyone can argue with that, but I'm sure there are people that hear about this and are surprised by the initiative, or perhaps feel that this shouldn't necessarily be the kind of work that CN does. I mean, how would you respond to that?
3: I think it's a common responsibility. It's a complex issue. We don't pretend that we're going to be able to solve homelessness with that investment. We recognize that it'll take many levels of public and private investment, but we firmly believe at CN that it needs to start somewhere, and that it's somewhat incumbent on private corporations to lead the way, or at least do their share, and we're trying to do their share. And like I said, it's something that we run into every day, and we want to be part of the solution. So we chose that because we care, essentially.
0: So organizations that are already doing this kind of work can apply for funding. How will those decisions be made in terms of which organizations get those funds?
3: Again, we're trying to not make it too complicated. So if you fit under one of those pillars, you're invited to apply. We will try and distribute the money across the network in an equitable fashion. But, again, there's no science or magic. We know that there's a lot of people that are needing these investments, so we'll try and make the right choices and make sure that we invest where it makes the most difference. But we are definitely inviting anyone that fits into those criteria to apply for funding.
0: Mm-hmm. I know you touched on this a little bit already, Olivier, but why is this initiative so important to you?
3: Like I said, I think it's all about safety, security. The encampments have become very visible. It's not a problem that we as railroaders can ignore. We see it every day. We have people putting their lives at risk by living in proximity to our operations. And we know for a fact that nobody makes the choice to live in the street or to live in proximity to a railroad. So we're trying to, we've acknowledged this. We're trying to protect people against the safety of our operation, and we feel it's a responsibility that we have, but we also feel like it's a responsibility that society in general has, and we can't just wait for someone else to do something. We just felt that we had to be one of those someone else.
0: Mm. Well, I appreciate you taking the time to speak with us about this today. Olivier Shook, thanks for joining us.
3: Thank you very much for having me.
0: Olivier Shook is the Senior Vice President and Chief Legal Officer for Canadian National Railway. We're just a few minutes away from your national and international news coming up on the 4 o'clock edition of The World This Hour. But first, Vicky Chase is back with another update. Hey there, Vicky.
1: Hi. We have a big slowdown northbound on Deerfoot Trail, Chris. There's a collision just before 17th Avenue Southeast. And as a result, northbound Deerfoot Trail is solid, moving very slowly as you approach Glenmore Trail right through to 17th Avenue. Now, it looked like there was another incident on southbound Deerfoot Trail just south of 17th Avenue. That might be off to the side, but southbound Deerfoot Trail is also slow approaching Memorial Drive through to 17th Avenue Southeast. There's a collision on Blackfoot Trail. This is southbound as you're approaching 58th Avenue. It is in the right-hand lane, so southbound Blackfoot Trail slows from 46th Avenue through to 58th. Now, any other pockets of volume you run into are just that. They're volume, but they are moving. Those are the only collisions I have right now. As far as the weather goes, we're dropping to 6 tonight under a partly cloudy sky, nice light wind, 18 tomorrow, and we're currently at 16.
0: All right. Thanks for that, Vicky. Coming up in the next half hour of the program, the number of Canadian women behind bars has doubled over the past two decades. We'll talk more about the reasons why with the executive director of the Elizabeth Fry Society. I'm Chris Della Torre, and this is The Homestretch. Your national news is coming up next.
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5: Anthony Cimolino spent 40 years with one of the world's biggest theater festivals, Canada's own Stratford Festival in Ontario. Now Anthony is stepping away, so he'll be here to tell you some amazing stories and also how it feels to leave for his exit interview.
7: From CBC News, The World This Hour, I'm Kaz Bovin. Members of Alberta Premier Danielle Smith's United Conservative Party caucus have voted to call on her to put separation from Canada up for a referendum. It comes more than a week after a petition calling for such a vote was struck down in the courts, and the same day Smith decided to switch up her inner circle. As Nicole Healy explains, the Premier is also expected to speak later tonight.
8: Congratulations once again to all the new ministers.
9: Alberta Premier Danielle Smith shuffled a quarter of her cabinet Thursday, with six ministers now assigned to new positions.
10: I, Jason John Nixon, do solemnly and sincerely promise and swear.
9: One of Smith's most veteran MLAs, Jason Nixon, will now serve as Alberta's finance minister, replacing Nathan Horner, who recently resigned cabinet by not seeking re-election. Replacing Matt Jones as Minister of Hospital and Surgical Health Services is Adriana LaGrange. She was moved to that position after Jones also decided not to seek re-election. Alberta's opposition NDP leader, Naheed Nenshi, has suggested Smith demoted Jones and Horner because both have publicly come out against separatism. The shuffle comes shortly ahead of Smith's televised address later in the day. Sources say the Premier is expected to outline her approach to call a separatist referendum. Nicole Healy, CBC News, Edmonton.
7: Conservative leader Pierre Poilievre says he will campaign for Alberta to stay a part of Canada if a referendum moves ahead this fall.
11: I will be campaigning across the province of Alberta, encouraging Albertans to stay as part of the Canadian family and encouraging nationwide unity for all Canadians.
7: Poilievre also says other Conservative MPs will be campaigning to keep Canada together. Hyundai Canada is recalling some of its Elantra hybrid vehicles due to a possible fire risk. It applies to some 6,000 Elantras made between 2024 and 2026. Hyundai says an issue with the hybrid power control unit in some vehicles can lead to overheating. It adds, so far, there have been no fires, injuries, or incidents related to this issue in Canada. Hyundai says it's notifying drivers and it will provide a free software update which fixes the issue. The Atlantic hurricane season will officially begin on June 1st. Forecasters in Canada and the U.S. are predicting this year will be less active than usual, but as Nick Logan explains, that does not necessarily mean less risk.
12: Between 8 to 14 named storms could form in the Atlantic Ocean in 2026, beginning with Arthur on this year's rotating list of names. 3 to 6 of those storms are likely to become hurricanes, 1 to 3 of them major hurricanes. That's lower than the long-term average. The reason?
13: There's a 98% chance of El Nino conditions occurring later this season.
12: Neil Jacobs with the U.S. National Oceanic and Atmospheric Administration says El Nino creates conditions that can disrupt the formation of tropical cyclones in the Atlantic, but even a slow season can have storms that pack a punch.
13: We have had Category 5s make landfall in the past during below-average seasons.
12: That's exactly what happened last year when catastrophic Hurricane Melissa ripped across Jamaica last October after rapidly intensifying in the Caribbean Sea. The Canadian Hurricane Center, which released the same predictions for this year, cautions that 1 or 2 Atlantic storms a year can have some sort of effect on this country. Nick Logan, CBC News, Vancouver.
7: U.S. Secretary of State Marco Rubio is signaling the White House wants to tighten the screws on Cuba. The Justice Department indicted former leader Raul Castro on murder charges Wednesday. They're related to an incident 3 decades ago. Well, today, Rubio declined to comment on how the U.S. intends to bring Castro to American soil, but he does say the U.S. is treating the Cuban government as a national security threat.
14: The president's preference is always a negotiated agreement that's peaceful. That's always our preference. You know, the likelihood of that happening, given who we're dealing with right now, is not high. But if they have a change of heart, you know, we're here. And in the meantime, we'll keep doing what we need to do.
7: Comes as the U.S. maintains an energy blockade of Cuba. That's your World This Hour. For CBC News, I'm Kaz Boivin.
0: I'm Chris Delatorre. The number of Canadian women behind bars has doubled over the past two decades. We'll hear from the executive director of the Elizabeth Fry Society on the reasons why. This is The Home Stretch on CBC Radio 1.

0: But first, Vicky Chase is back with another look at the weather and traffic. Hey, Vicky.
1: Good afternoon, Chris. We really have such a nice forecast over the next, well, few days, right until the start of next week when we bring some rain into the forecast. But that's okay, because we'll need it by then, right? We get away with a sunny weekend. We have 18 in the forecast tomorrow, and then 24 for Saturday, 21 on Sunday. Lots of sunshine. Right now, we have some cloud cover, 17 degrees. The winds are out of the east-southeast at 13 kilometers per hour. On the road, still dealing with that collision northbound on Deerfoot Trail as you're approaching 17th Avenue southeast. As a result, northbound Deerfoot Trail very slow as you approach Glenmore Trail right through to where that collision is on 17th Avenue. There was another incident southbound on Deerfoot Trail just south of 17th Avenue. It looks like that has been cleared, but still just a bit of a backup southbound on Deerfoot from Memorial through to 17th. There's a collision on southbound Blackfoot Trail approaching 58th Avenue southeast, and there's a bit of a backup there to about 46th Avenue. Thanks to the listener for calling in. Didn't get your name, but I appreciate the call. And he said there were two vehicles. They were in the far left lane westbound on Glenmore Trail, just west of 14th Street Southwest, and starting to see that backup in that area. So definitely a heads up through there, as you have to watch for that. The other pockets of volume are just that. It's volume that is moving this afternoon. But again, Chris, if you want to give me a shout if there's anything that I'm missing, happy to hear from you at 403-521-1010.
0: All right, thank you, Vicky. Brian Labby joins us with headlines.
2: Hi, Chris. So members of Premier Danielle Smith's UCP caucus have voted to ask her to call a referendum on the province's place in Canada. UCP members on a legislature committee used their majority to vote down no votes from the opposition NDP. The issue now moves to Smith and her cabinet. The Premier has scheduled TV time for tonight amid speculation about a referendum announcement. The motion urges Smith to call a vote for October 19th based on a petition campaign that collected more than 400,000 signatures from Albertans who want to stay in Canada. The NDP says Smith's United Conservatives have shown themselves to be separatists by subverting the intent of the signature campaign to create a pretext for a vote to leave Confederation. Well, Premier Smith shuffled her cabinet today. Jason Nixon is the new finance minister. Nathan Neudorf will take over Nixon's old portfolio as the new Minister of Assisted Living and Social Services. Adriana LaGrange swaps health roles. Six ministers were moved or promoted. And Habs fever has made its way out west, as many view the team as Canada's team. The Montreal Canadiens face off against the Carolina Hurricanes tonight in the Eastern Conference Final. You'll meet some of those super fans coming up at 4:30.
0: All right, thanks for that, Brian. Coming up to 8 minutes past four, the federal government is currently converting a men's prison in Edmonton into a women's prison. It's part of an effort to address a crisis of overcrowding

0: women end up behind bars.
1: Yeah, you're right. I do spend quite a bit of time in the federal prisons designated for women across the country. And I think one of the first things that often strikes me when I go into the prisons as a mother of two young adults, I have an 18-year-old and a 21-year-old, is just how young some of the people are there. Mm. You know, if you see a 19-year-old who's in a federal prison, the first thing that comes to my mind is what has happened to them, right? What has happened in their lives before they got there? So we see young people in prison who have experienced poverty, but it's not just young people who've experienced poverty who end up in prison. It's most people in prison who have ended up there are poor. We see people who've lived on the streets who haven't had adequate housing. We've seen people who are deeply victimized, have experienced gender-based violence over and over in their lives, and have met that gender-based violence with a response that has led them to becoming criminalized. We see people with untreated addiction. We see people with untreated mental health issues. So really at the bottom of it all is people in our society who are carrying the most harm, the most trauma. Those are the people who have the least access to what they need to survive. And so then we look at the prison as where all of our social, you know, the failure of our social safety net is where everybody ends up.
0: You just described, you know, several ways in which these women are vulnerable and often end up in incarceration. But why do you think we've seen such an increase in the number of women imprisoned in Canada?
1: I think when I think about the numbers, I look to, you know, is it something about how we are investing our money? Is it how we are talking about social issues? You know, we're seeing a rise in tough on crime rhetoric, right? How do we deal with the problems in our communities? Oh, we should be locking people up. We should be having bail, you know, jail, not bail. And when we see a rise in that rhetoric and less of an investment in the life-saving supports that people need, you're going to see a rise in people going into jails and prisons. And we also have a feminization of poverty issue in this country. So the Canadian Women's Foundation came out with a study last year that said 10% of women in Canada are living below the poverty line. That's a lot of people. And those people are the people who can't afford a therapist when they have mental health issues. They can't get into a treatment center because they can't afford that when they have untreated addiction issues. And mostly they're walking around our streets dealing with all of this in the best way that they can to survive. And instead we're punishing them by sending them to jail and prison.
0: Mm-hmm. And when we look at the overcrowding of women's jails and prisons, how does that impact the conditions for the women that you're working with?
1: I think most people who haven't been to jails or prisons would be really appalled at the conditions there. And I really have to sort of push back on some of the narratives around who is in prison. I go into the prisons all the time. I have clearance. I walk around. I don't have a guard with me. I meet with the people who are inside. I've never once felt afraid.
0: Well,
1: instead, I feel deeply, deeply saddened by how we are failing these people and we're putting them in these conditions that most people would not believe were, you know, experienced by Canadians. In our provincial jails in Ontario, for example, I talk about an example that was brought forward by the Council of Elizabeth Fry Societies of Ontario. They describe three people to cells that were designed for one person. So you'll have one person sleeping on the floor with her head beside a toilet. You have cells that have that are not cleaned. So there's feces and vomit and blood, unfortunately, that remain in those cells as people are being placed in them. And 65-75% of the women in prisons are mothers. And so once they go into our provincial jails, that child has now gotten, you know, has now their mother has been taken away from them. And so the repercussions that the overcrowding will have on that mother is that she will try her best to get out of that prison as fast as she can to be back at home to care for her child. I've heard that story over and over again. And so women who end up in our provincial jails are often there on remand, pretrial detention. They haven't been convicted of anything. And they will plead out both because of the conditions of confinement and because they want to get home to their child, which then conflates the numbers of convictions that we have. They may not have even done what they were convicted of doing, but they're trying to get out of there as fast.

0: as they can.
1: So then what is the solution to reduce the number of women who are incarcerated, but also how does society balance the needs of women in the justice system with concerns about public safety?
0: We are the most concerned about public safety in all of the work that we do. It is what we focus all of our efforts on because we have seen for centuries now, jails and prisons being used as the default response to how do we keep our community safe. But if they were operating to keep our community safe, our communities would be safe by now, right? So the actual issue that we have to deal with is all of the issues that I talked about at the outset. And if we are going to take, for example, the $4 billion a year that we spend on federal prisons, and we invest even half of that in community-based supports that we know are effective, and we also know are tailored to the individual issues that people present with, then I think we're going to be more effective, and not only effective in the life of that person, but cost-effective as well. It costs over $250,000 a year to incarcerate a woman in a federal prison. If we use $100,000 of that and we supported her in community, if we said to her, listen, you don't need to go and shoplift the bread so you can pay for or so you can feed your child. Instead, we're going to give you some money so that you can pay for that bread and live in dignity. It would cost us a lot less than putting her in jail or prison. And it would keep our community safer.
1: Mm-hmm. Well, we'll leave it there. Emily, I appreciate you taking the time to speak with us today. Thanks for this.
0: Thank you so much.
1: Emily Coyle, co-executive director of the Canadian Association of Elizabeth Fry Societies. How are we doing there, Vicki?
2: Well, let's start in the north end of the city. There is a collision westbound on Highway 1A before Lockand Road. And so if you're traveling towards the Cochrane area, heads up on that. It doesn't look like a backup in that region, but definitely watch out for it. Aside from that, the north end of the city looks pretty good collision-free. I mean, there's some backups as far as volumes, but no, as far as volume goes, but no collisions to hold you up. It's the south end of the city where we still have that collision northbound Deerfoot Trail approaching 17th Avenue. Northbound Deerfoot continues to be slow from Glenmore right through to 17th Avenue. The collision remains on southbound Blackfoot Trail approaching 58th Avenue. That's still backed up to 46. Aside from that, the rest of the south, it looks pretty good. No collisions, but there's definitely good volume this afternoon on Glenmore Trail. There was an early report westbound Glenmore Trail of a couple of vehicles in the far left lanes as you just pass 14th Street Southwest. There is a backup in that area, so thinking that those vehicles might still be off to the shoulder. And McLeod Trail north and southbound at Canyon Meadows Drive, those lane closures continue to slow that down in that area. Now the weather, you know what, normal lows this time of year around 4, highs 18, and that's what we're seeing over the next few days, even warmer towards the weekend with 20 degrees in the forecast. Right now we're 17 and mainly cloudy. The winds are out of the east-southeast at 13, Chris.
1: All right. Thanks for that, Vicki. Coming up to 17 minutes past 4 o'clock. So today on the show, we've been asking folks about their favorite family recipes. This inspired by food writer Julie Van Roosendaal and her new book, which is called Kathy, the Mail Girl's Mother's Cookies and Other Good Things from My Grandma's Recipe Box.
2: It's such a cute looking book.
1: Oh, I know.
2: It looks fun.
1: It is adorable. And some of the calls and emails we're getting are just so great too. Here is a call we got to our talkback line.
3: Hi, my call is in regards to the recipes. I have one from my grandmother before she passed away. She was a cook. She cooked on the ships that sailed through the, like some of the oil tankers and stuff. She left all her cookbooks to me and my sister. I have all of them still. They're wonderful. Some of them we've modified and we actually put some measurements too, but my favorite by far is her pancake recipe, her blueberry pancake recipe, which is number one to my sister and I when we're needing some soul food around Christmas.
1: Yeah, soul food. That is the word for sure. We got this email from Brendan who writes, my mother is Dukabor, so the food is a cultural staple. My recipe of Dukabor favorites like borscht and pirahi are cherished, but with a unique challenge. The borscht recipe feeds 50.
2: Oh.
1: The pirahi recipe, baked dough with a filling and characteristic fold pattern, makes 14 dozen. So it takes a lot of creative scaling to make it manageable for a family of three. But being able to pass on cultural traditions to my daughter makes the leftovers worth it.
2: It's so funny, though, Chris, because you think back families. I mean, I know my parents both had 8 siblings, right? Yeah. I mean, the families were bigger back then.
4: Oh,
2: you had to feed them a lot. We did get a text from Shelley, and she says, my mother-in-law's recipe for turkey tarts was written on a triangle portion of an old envelope, stained and grease-spotted, but delicious. She said the trick is finding the right size of circle shape to cut the crust for the top and bottom. And she says, it's not as easy as it seems. Mm, yeah.
4: I'll bet.
2: Always a challenge.
4: Yeah. Keep those stories coming in. We're talking about family recipes today. What is your favorite? What's something that's been passed down, perhaps on an old recipe card with your mom's or grandmother's writing on it? 403-521-6244 is the TalkBack number. You can text 825-982-9880 or email homestretch@cbc.ca. We're coming up to 20 minutes past 4 o'clock on the home stretch, and Dave Waddell is back with sports. Hey there, Dave.
5: Hello, Chris. We will start with some breaking news from the world of motorsport. Two-time NASCAR Cup champion Kyle Busch has died. Busch, who was still competing at the top levels of the sport, was considered one of the greats. 2 title victories, also won 234 races across the sport's 3 national series, more than any driver in NASCAR history. Just this morning, his family announced that he had been hospitalized with a severe illness and would not compete in this weekend's Coca-Cola 600 at the Charlotte Motor Speedway. The announcement of his death came less than an hour ago. So obviously a very sudden dissemination of the news here, a very shocking piece of news for racing fans, for sports fans. Kyle Busch was just 41 years old. You think of how this news is kind of resonating and rippling through all the folks in North Carolina, you know, where NASCAR is huge, all the folks in Raleigh. I'm sure there will probably be a moment of silence before tonight's game one of the Eastern Conference Final in Raleigh, North Carolina, between the Montreal Canadiens and the Carolina Hurricanes. The story going into this game for both teams is just the differential between how much rest they have had and how much hockey the Montreal Canadiens have played. The Carolina Hurricanes have only played 8 games in the last 37 days.
4: Yeah.
5: 2 sweeps over Ottawa and Philadelphia have meant that they haven't actually taken the ice since May the 9th. Well, meanwhile, the Montreal Canadiens are doing it the hard way. 2 7-game series victories, including that overtime winner on Monday night. So we'll see whether rest or rust kind of makes the difference here between these two teams. Puck drop for that game in Raleigh, North Carolina, comes just after 6 p.m. tonight. Chris?
4: All right. Thanks for that, Dave. This is the home stretch on CBC Radio 1. The curtains are closing tonight for Stephen Colbert's The Late Show. It's his last show after hosting for more than a decade. CBS says it canceled Colbert for financial reasons, but the company has been accused of having political motivations as well. Colbert has been a high-profile critic of U.S. President Donald Trump, and that continued in last night's monologue.
6: I like to give good news when we can give good news, and I have some wonderful news for my MAGA viewers. The Trump golden cell phone has finally arrived after a 9-month delay. Now, The only Trump item more disappointing after a 9-month wait was Eric.
4: Now, some critics accused CBS of canceling Colbert specifically to appease Trump and to get approval for a multi-billion-dollar merger. For his thoughts on Colbert's cancellation, we turn now to Elamine Abdel-Mahmoud, the host of CBC's pop culture show Commotion.
7: I mean, out of all the ones that you're going to go after, the idea that Stephen Colbert is the one that's going off the air seems unfathomable to me. Number one, you know, CBS saying that they're canceling this one for financial reasons. He was a top-rated one in his slot. Among all the late shows, he's the one who should have had the largest audience. And that has kind of consistently been the case for years and years and years. I think you could say the late-night category does not bring in as much money as it maybe used to. So there's something to be said with the fact that Colbert still had the cultural cachet that very few of the other late-night hosts actually still have managed to have. The president is a big fan of television. You know, he likes to sort of see himself. This has been widely reported by the New York Times, like the idea that like Trump sort of retires to his residence late in the night and he watches all the late night shows. A place that has constantly criticized him, places like Jimmy Kimmel, places like Stephen Colbert, those kinds of figures have kind of become the place where people consume a lot of their information, where they contextualize a lot of the news. And it has not been a particularly favorable place for Donald Trump. And so the idea that you're going to lose one of those final sites where that is actually possible, the criticism of Donald Trump in this way, when you had America for such a long time, you're like, hey, at least we're a place where we can laugh at the president. Is that still true? I don't know. And so when you are living in a world where the satire, you know, that he sort of introduced to everybody becomes reality, he's someone who's, I think, is able to predict where the world is headed and where politics is headed. I don't think this is going to be the end of hearing from Stephen Colbert. I do think it's the end of him having an audience that's as large as he's had. But I don't imagine for one second that we're going to stop hearing from him. Every time that a president anywhere in the world says, I don't like that thing, I'm uncomfortable with it, and it should be off the air, and then the machinery of government sort of springs into place to take that person off the air, you should be worried. I think that is, in fact, a real worry. It does manage to sort of elevate the brand of that person, and I'm interested in what he does with that. There's been this feeling of, like, wanting Jon Stewart back. Jon Stewart came back. He did, you know, an Apple TV kind of show. I want to see the same thing from Stephen Colbert. I think he's, like, someone who can get very laser-focused in ways that maybe late night doesn't necessarily allow him to do. So I want to see what that looks like.
1: That's El Amin Abdel Mahmoud, host of CBC's Commotion. The final episode of The Late Show airs tonight. Well, it ruled rock radio 30 years ago, and it's still among the top 10 best-selling double albums of all time. The Smashing Pumpkins are celebrating Melancholy and the Infinite Sadness with a North American tour. They'll play Calgary for the first time in 8 years. Here's the Pumpkins with 1979.

0: The Smashing Pumpkins with 1979. Tickets for their November 3rd show at the Saddle Dome went on sale today. How are we doing, Vicki?
1: Well, we have a collision in the northwest eastbound Beddington Trail at Hidden Creek Drive. Just a bit of a slowdown in that area. Some pretty good volume in the north westbound on the 1A as you head past Stony Trail through to 12 Mile Cooley Road. It's busy out of the core on that 5th Avenue connector to Bow Trail, and then it's slow all the way on Bow Trail to 33rd Street Southwest. Memorial Drive is slow eastbound between 10th and 14th, and then it's also westbound very slow as you're passing the zoo over the flyover. Of course, coming out of the core, the avenues 4th, 5th, and 6th. You're going to have some time there. In the south end of the city, still that collision southbound Blackfoot approaching 58, the northbound Deerfoot Trail approaching 17th Avenue, and it looks like we might have a new incident southbound on Deerfoot Trail approaching Glenmore Trail. Chris?
0: Thanks for that, Vicki. Coming up in the next half hour of the home stretch, we hear why a lot of Spotify users are apparently not loving the app's special edition logo. It's 4:30, and here's the CBC Calgary News with Brian Labbe.
2: Good afternoon from the CBC Calgary Newsroom. A legislative committee has passed a motion to send the Forever Canadian petition question to Cabinet, recommending it go to referendum. The CBC's Emma Zhao has the details.
3: So we're now at the point in the...
4: Shame on you. Shame on you. Traitors.
5: The motion was carried 3-2. It was met with pushback from opposition NDP MLAs and audience members. This comes after Thomas Lukasik, who launched the Forever Canadian Citizen Initiative, says he wanted the vote to go to the legislature. NDP MLA Court Ellingson says he isn't happy with how UCP MLAs handled this matter.
6: Dialogue implies that there are two parties involved, and we have heard not one word from the government today on this motion. They're not interested in a dialogue.
5: It comes after the United Conservative Caucus released a statement and a correction during yesterday's meeting, claiming that the committee recommended a referendum vote. But this was before a decision had been made. UCP members like MLA Jason Nixon accused NDP members' pushback on yesterday's events as a form of distraction from voting on the motion.
7: The opposition continues to persist with that. Do they have anything new they would like to add to the amendment? We would be very interested in hearing it.
5: NDP members say they are planning to prepare a minority report on the outcome of the motion. Emma Zhao, CBC News, Edmonton.
2: Premier Danielle Smith has shuffled her cabinet this morning, naming a new finance minister.
7: I, Jason John Nixon, do solemnly and sincerely promise and swear.
2: Nixon inherits a projected $9.4 billion deficit, although the conflict in the Middle East has caused the price of oil to surge since the budget was tabled. Nixon takes over for Nate Horner, who is not only leaving cabinet, but will also not seek re-election. Lori Williams is a political scientist at Mount Royal University. She says Horner's departure is a possible sign of disagreement behind closed doors.
8: In most governments, the finance minister is basically running the show jointly with the premier or the prime minister, as the case may be, but they are a central portfolio. They're part of central planning.
2: Another high-profile move saw Adriana LaGrange swap health roles, now named Minister of Hospitals and Surgical Services. That means LaGrange is in charge of issues like emergency room care and surgery wait lists. The premier says she's grateful the prime minister is using his political capital to try to convince BC to support a pipeline to the West Coast. Danielle Smith was speaking to a crowd of energy and business leaders at an event hosted by the Calgary Chamber of Commerce this morning. The premier and prime minister signed a new agreement that sets out a pathway for construction of a new pipeline by fall 2027. BC Premier David Eby has been critical of the deal and is opposed to oil infrastructure through northern BC, but Smith says he also wants to work with Alberta on expanding LNG exports and accessing excess power sources.
9: I think the prime minister has a lot of persuasion skills, and he also has a lot of dollars that he can assist in moving some of these projects along in British Columbia. So I'm very hopeful that he'll be able to make a dent in some of that opposition there.
2: Smith says her government is looking at 5 different deep water ports on the BC coast where tankers would be able to easily navigate through those waters. Well, the province is creating a plan to manage tailings, ponds, and wastewater in the oil sands. Vince McDermott explains why some of their ideas are facing opposition.
10: There's more than 1.5 trillion liters of toxic tailings in ponds across the oil sands. That number is growing, and the Alberta government says it's time for a plan to manage them. It's why the province is meeting with Indigenous groups, federal agencies, local governments, and the tech sector. Fort McMurray MLA Tanny Yao led a committee last year that proposed ideas for handling tailings.
11: I mean, in a nutshell, the technology exists to address our concerns around water.
10: One strategy involves releasing tailings into the Athabasca River once they have been treated. This plan is opposed by indigenous communities north of Fort McMurray, who argue it's too dangerous. Pembina Institute's Janetta McKenzie says those concerns must be heard as the plan is developed.
12: Oil sands tailings have been a pretty big problem for a long time, and in part they've become such a big problem because they haven't really been addressed in a meaningful way.
10: The Oil Sands Alliance says they are looking forward to joining the feedback sessions, which are scheduled to begin this year. Vince McDermott, CBC News, Edmonton.
2: Calgary's two largest school districts are both looking at budgets with double-digit growth for the next school year. The budget for Calgary Public is set to grow by 12% for next year, up to $1.9 billion. Calgary Catholic is growing by 15%. Much of the increase is coming from hiring new teachers. Together, the two boards are looking to hire 710 new teachers to deal with complexity and class sizes. That's mostly for elementary and middle schools. It's going to be a hiring challenge. Sumana Desgupta is superintendent for human resources at CBE.
13: The primary risk is obviously the broader labor market pressure across the education system, particularly in those specialized teaching areas and support positions where recruitment challenges are being experienced provincially and nationally. We are going to do our very best to recruit those teachers. We are feeling optimistic.
2: The budgets also include startup costs for five new schools. Well, the Montreal Canadiens are set for game one of their Eastern Conference final versus the Carolina Hurricanes tonight. And Habs fever is spreading across the country, including here in Calgary. The CBC's Solom Valji caught up with a couple of Calgarians who bleed bleu, blanc, et rouge.
14: Robert Heng isn't your typical Montreal Canadiens season ticket holder. He's a huge fan and is savoring the team's run to the conference final, but he lives thousands of kilometers from the Bell Centre right here in Calgary. Call it an extreme case of sports fan loyalty.
15: I get there a couple times a year. I got there for the playoffs in round one. I was there for the final home game, and for the game seven, it was in Montreal. Still hanging on to them.
14: Heng is far from the only Habs fan in the city. Jaydeep Kanungu spends his days working as a doctor and his nights cheering on the team he first learned to love when he was a French immersion student in Edmonton.
16: I remember watching Soirée du Hockey en français. And it was a big part of my kind of identity growing up, watching games in French, learning the French language.
14: The Canadiens are the youngest team to make it this far in the playoffs since the 1993 Habs, who wound up winning the Stanley Cup. The puck drops tonight in Raleigh at 6 p.m. Calgary time. Solom Valji, CBC News, Calgary.
2: And Chris, that is the news for now. I'll have another update in about 15 minutes.
0: All right. Thank you, Brian. Brian Labby with the news, and Vicky Chase is back with an update. Hey, Vicky.
1: Hi. It's nice to talk about some pleasant weather.
0: No kidding.
1: Things look good here. Yeah, we're looking at a fairly calm night. 6 for an overnight low under a partly cloudy sky. Tomorrow, 18 degrees for a daytime high, so similar to what we're experiencing today. We could see some isolated showers tomorrow. Speaking of which, there are some very isolated, widely scattered showers towards the southeast and then around the Brooks Medicine Hat area down towards Many Berries. So definitely a little more unsettled for that part of the province. But we should be okay tonight, as I mentioned, just tomorrow, maybe that little sprinkle now and again. 17 degrees right now, mainly cloudy, and the winds out of the east-southeast at 13 kilometers per hour. On the roads, there is a collision in the north end of the city, eastbound Beddington Trail at Hidden Creek Drive in the northwest. Looks like that might be in the intersection as we have slow volume east and westbound. It's actually heavier westbound on Beddington Trail. And then we have a collision, it looks like, on northbound Deerfoot Trail, that one approaching 17th Avenue, maybe off to the side. Volume is moving much better, but it's still slow northbound Deerfoot from Glenmore to 17th Avenue. Looks like the collision southbound Deerfoot Trail approaching Glenmore Trail maybe has been cleared. That is also backed up, but moving better. Southbound Blackfoot Trail, still a collision at 58th Avenue, slow to 42nd Avenue. And then if you are on westbound Glenmore Trail, there's police and some vehicles on the side of the road, one around Deerfoot Trail, one around 14th Street, and that just has westbound Glenmore Trail slow from 18th Street right through to 14th Street Southwest, Chris.
0: All right, thanks for that, Vicky. It's 4:39 now on the home stretch here on CBC Radio 1. So if you're a Spotify user, You may have noticed that the app looks a little bit different on your phone these days. The iconic green logo for the music streaming service was transformed recently from a flat circle into a sparkling disco ball. The change is not permanent. It's a way for the company to celebrate the brand's 20th anniversary, but it's garnered a lot of backlash from users. Scott Cressman is an associate professor in visual communications design at the Alberta University of the Arts, and he's with me in studio. Hello there.
17: Hi.
0: Thanks for joining us. So what did you think when you saw this new logo?
17: You know, I was surprised immediately. It was one of those things where I look at my background in design and branding, and I really kind of was a bit shocked by how that came to be and what the decision-making process was.
0: Why was it so surprising?
17: Well, I think, you know, their logo is iconic. It's a flat 2D circle, minimal, really kind of represents a much bigger concept around Spotify, and then to sort of narrow cast it into a disco ball and really kind of bring a lot of extra texture and sparkle to it, I think is really kind of downgrading the brand.
0: Oh, interesting. Because people do seem to be really upset to me when you read, and of course, take, you know, whatever you read on the internet with a grain of salt. But I mean, what do you make of the backlash online, and why it appears that so many people really care about this change that they've made?
17: Well, I think there's two sides. There's a big group that is really kind of anti, you know, this kind of change. And there are others that see it as maybe a gimmick or a way to actually draw attention to the 20th anniversary. Mm. And so I think for me, it really is something where I'm more on the backlash side, because I look at good form as a designer, mm-hmm. and I look at corporate brand and reputation and all those things that kind of go in and understand how quickly brand reputation can be impacted when something isn't necessarily considered as broadly as it could be.
0: Now
17: their marketing team may have planned this
0: to
17: gain the exposure, but I think it comes at the cost of trust. I think, you know, when you see a big backlash like this, people kind of go, what are they doing over there?
0: Mm-hmm. That is an interesting point, because, I mean, you and I are talking about Spotify on the radio, and we really wouldn't be otherwise right now. So brands, I'm sure, do this knowingly at times just to get a reaction from people and just to sort of get some buzz. I mean, ultimately, I know you touched on some of the potential drawbacks, but could this ever be an effective brand strategy? To do something sort of off-kilter like this just to get people talking?
17: I think it can be. I don't know what that strategy may be, but I think when you look at other brands that have done some guerrilla work and things like that, there's a lot of thinking that goes into it. And it rarely just happens because some designer thought it would be cool to make the circle into a disco ball and out it goes without oversight.
0: Yeah. You often think about, or I've seen lots of charts online of various logos that we all recognize that have had very subtle changes to them over the years. But once in a while, you'll think of one that, you know, changed completely and perhaps hasn't worked out, right? I mean, can you think of other brands that have launched a new logo or brand design and ended up having to go back to the old one?
17: Yeah, I think in the U.S., Cracker Barrel Restaurant is a highly visible one from last year, where the marketing firm redesigned it in a more contemporary way, removing the nostalgia, not completely removing it, but removing the man beside the barrel.
0: Yes.
17: And really kind of a much more nostalgic view. There was a huge backlash over that, and they had to revert back to the traditional logo.
0: Mm-hmm. So then what would be in it for a brand or a company to change their logo when it's so iconic or recognizable?
17: Well, I think part of it comes down to the need to be relevant. And I think if you're a brand like Cracker Barrel and you're looking at your market share in comparison to other restaurant chains and things like that, there is a need sometimes to really kind of think, do we need a refresh?
0: Mm-hmm.
17: And that goes through a lot of study. It goes through a lot of interviews, focus groups, all kinds of things like that. And a change like that would never go out the door without research. In the end, the public has an immediate reaction. And I've never been to Cracker Barrel, but if I was in there and I love the food, I don't know that I'd want people messing around with with the perception of what that brand is.
0: Right.
17: Because I want my steak and eggs away.
0: Yeah, the comfort the way it's always been. Of it, right? The comfort yeah. food of it. So can you think of any examples of rebrands that actually worked out really well?
17: Oh, yeah. You know, there's lots. And we could talk a lot about this one. But the what I would say is one of the earliest ones in 1997 was really Apple Computers moving from the name Apple Computers, Inc. to Apple. Mm. And that was a repositioning of the brand away from product and direct competition with Dell and other computer companies to really say, well, what is our identity and how do we actually relate to our users in a way that elevates the brand above the actual computer? It's still a computer, but really developing a community that really cares about what Apple is about and their products and things like that really comes down to, well, how do you develop a community and how do you strengthen reputation through some really smart thinking?
0: Yeah. So going back to Spotify and this disco ball logo, which they've said, I think from the beginning, that this is just temporary. I mean, ultimately, how much damage do you think this will do to Spotify?
17: I don't think it's going to do a lot of damage. I think it's temporary. I think it was intended to be fun, an entryway into their celebration, and the marketing around that. So I think, you know, that the public can be very forgiving, but it's going to live in the annals of design talk for quite some time. And what I would say is the negative vocalization around that really comes from the design community, and people that really kind of understand brand and that more. There are people, like reading through the posts, there are people that really thought it was cute and clever. But the people that do this for a living kind of look at it and they kind of go, I don't know.
0: You messed up there. Yeah. Great to hear your take on this, Scott. I appreciate you joining us today.
17: Yeah. Nice to be here. Thank you very much.
0: Scott Crestman is Associate Professor in Communications Design at the Alberta University of the Arts. The singer-songwriter Loren has some new music out, a single ahead of a full album release in August. This one's called Freewheeling.

0: Music from Loren with Freewheeling. How are we doing there, Vicky?
1: Still a busy afternoon, especially in the south end of the city, dealing with that collision southbound Blackfoot Trail at 58th Avenue. Looks like Deerfoot Trail, the collisions have been cleared, but you have some pretty good volume if you are southbound on Deerfoot Trail, approaching Glenmore Trail, then again approaching Southland Drive. Northbound Deerfoot Trail is clearing out quite nicely pretty much everywhere, so that one's okay. If your Memorial Drive heading into the core westbound is busy, and then if you're coming out of the core, it is very slow on the connector through on to Bow Trail. Now, Glenmore Trail remains pretty steady westbound all the way from 18th Street through to 14th Street Southwest. No other collisions that I know about, but you can always let me know, 403-521-1010. Looking at very pleasant conditions, 18 tomorrow, Chris, maybe a little shower, and then 24 on Saturday, 21 on Sunday.
0: Amazing. Mm-hmm. Thanks for that, Vicky. Brian Labby's back with headlines.
2: Hi, Chris. The Legislative Committee has passed a motion to send the Forever Canadian petition question to Cabinet, recommending it go to referendum. It was met with pushback from opposition NDP MLAs. Thomas Lukaszczyk, who launched the Forever Canadian Citizen Initiative, says he wanted the vote to go to the legislature instead of cabinet. A jury has convicted a Calgary drug dealer of second-degree murder and attempted murder. Paulos Berhe killed one man and wounded a woman during a shootout in 2023. He argued that he acted in self-defense. The jury deliberated for 2 days before delivering their guilty verdicts this afternoon. 710 new teachers will be hired for the next school year. The Calgary Board of Education is looking for 500 new teachers, while the Catholic Board says it needs to fill more than 200 teaching positions. I'll be back after the national news at 5, Chris.
0: Thanks for that, Brian. The latest episode of The Dose podcast with Dr. Brian Goldman looks at allergy season, as many Canadians are dealing with itchy, watery, and red eyes. But experts say redness can stem from a wide range of causes, everything from common seasonal allergies to more serious infections. University of Calgary ophthalmologist Dr. Helen Chung says over-the-counter solutions like eye drops can help manage red eyes, but she says more serious conditions require medical attention.
3: In my practice, the most common reasons would be things like ocular surface disease, dry eye, blepharitis. Then there's also allergic conjunctivitis, and then things like viral conjunctivitis, exposures, that type of thing. Irritants, chemicals, sometimes patients' own eye drops can cause them to have a reaction. So anything that could enter the eye and cause, irritation or inflammation. So if you're noticing a vesicular rash, so like red dots around, could be related to shingles or herpes, and those with a red eye warrant an eye exam because these viruses can affect any part of the eye. Just in general, so how to avoid a red eye related to an infection, right? So you want to practice good hand hygiene, avoid close quarters with other people who are displaying upper respiratory tract infection symptoms, if you can, and if not, then doing things like wearing a mask or washing your hands so that you're decreasing the chances of spread, not sharing linens, eye drops, makeup with, again, patients displaying these types of symptoms. And you yourself, then, if you are developing some of the viral conjunctivitis symptoms, so like a red or pink eye with itchiness, tearing, and all of that, then just also acknowledging that you might be someone who's spreading things. So practicing not sharing your stuff with others. For redness from dry eyes, like taking breaks if you're using the computer a lot, using the artificial tears and blinking properly can be a major benefit to people with just subtle dryness and things like that.
0: Dr. Helen Chung, an ophthalmologist at the University of Calgary. She's on the latest episode of The Dose with Dr. Brian Goldman. Chris Edwards joins us with today's business news. Hello there.
4: Hello, Chris.
0: So Elon Musk might be the world's first trillionaire soon. His company SpaceX has plans to go public. How big will this be?
4: Well, this will likely be the biggest initial public offering in the history of Wall Street. SpaceX, which makes and launches rockets, along with managing global internet service Starlink and Musk's AI agent Grok, are preparing this monster IPO of at least $1.75 trillion, 12 zeros. And yes, if everything goes to plan, Elon Musk will become the world's first trillionaire as he owns SpaceX. He also owns Tesla, which is itself worth $1.3 trillion. And what's so interesting is that now that SpaceX is going public, we all finally get to take a look at its books. We now know, for example, that the company generated just under $19 billion in revenue last year, but it also had a net loss of about $5 billion, a far cry from a company aiming for an IPO of $1.75 trillion. So I asked tech analyst Ritesh Kotek to square that circle for me, and he explained that while, yes, SpaceX might be losing money at the moment, its future profit potential is enormous.
5: It's not about the money that they're making currently. It's about potential forecasts of where the market is actually headed. If you're able to grab that crystal ball and look into the future is these types of industries. And that is what the market is going to value. Is if I put in a dollar today, how much is that going to give me a year from now, 2 years from now?
4: Once it goes public, SpaceX will also be able to raise a huge amount of money to fund further expansion. This is one of the reasons why they're going public. And right now, it's on schedule to be traded publicly in mid-June.
0: Mm. And speaking of the stock market, the Canada Pension Plan has revealed its latest results, and apparently they're not great. What's going on?
4: Well, for the third year in a row, the CPP has underperformed the market. Today, we got the official returns numbers for the 2026 fiscal year from the Canada Pension Plan Investment Board. They say they generated a return of 7.8%, which certainly isn't bad per se. The fund grew to just under $800 billion, but 7.8% is well short of the market benchmark of 13.2% for the 2026 fiscal year. So a big difference there. We spoke to money manager John Zechner about this, and he said that while the return obviously wasn't great relative to the market, there are caveats.
6: The reality is these large plans have been diversifying for years. So, you know, publicly traded securities have become a smaller and smaller part of the overall. And, you know, a lot of it's in private equity. And we, you know, that's getting revalued. And you never know how that's being revalued lately, most likely somewhat lower infrastructure assets and other things like that, as opposed to, you know, the market that we all follow every day.
4: I should also note that the CPP has what's called an active investment strategy where they make decisions to try and beat the market, which adds a little bit more perspective there. But for his part, Pension Plan Investment Board CEO John Graham said that the performance gap is due primarily to the fact that the biggest gains in the stock market came from several big tech stocks. And by its nature, the CPP is diversified. It doesn't get too spread out to any one thing.
0: And finally, it's the end of an era tonight. It's the last ever taping of The Late Show with Stephen Colbert. Do we have any idea about how he's going out?
4: At the moment, we know very little. Everything about tonight's final show has been kept under wraps. That said, we do know it's going to be extended and go longer than 1 hour. But by the way, just so everyone knows, The Late Show is officially ending with tonight's broadcast. No one is replacing Colbert as host. As for why it's ending, that's the subject of controversy. CBS, the show's owner, said they're canceling it for, quote, purely financial reasons. The show's lost 20% of its audience in the coveted 18 to 49 age group since 2022. But Stephen Colbert himself, along with many other people, think there's another reason, which is that CBS is bending the knee to Donald Trump, who frequently criticized Colbert's show, which has definitely become more political in recent years. So get ready for a monologue for the ages tonight. And by the way, it will air a little after 11:30 p.m. Eastern.
0: Yeah. All right, Chris, we'll leave it there. Thanks for this.
4: Thanks, Chris.
0: Chris Edwards at the CBC Business Desk. We're just a few minutes away from The World This Hour, coming up at 5 o'clock with your national and international news. But first, Vicky Chase is back with another look at the roads and the weather. Hey, Vicky.
1: Hi. We're looking at some volume in the downtown. Memorial Drive westbound is slow just as you pass the zoo over the flyover, and then eastbound between 14th and 10th. Slow still coming out of the core, the connector onto Bow Trail, and 4th and 6th Avenues are the busiest route. 5th as well, but no stalls or collisions in the downtown core. It looks like we might have an incident, though, and this is on Deerfoot Trail as you're heading southbound onto Memorial Drive. Maybe if you're in that area, 403-521-1010 is a number to call. Just a little update on what's going on there. 12th Street Southeast is really slow. I mean, that's the one that heads past the zoo as you're trying to connect to Memorial. Nothing unusual that I can see. We still have that collision southbound Blackfoot Trail at 58th. Northbound on Deerfoot Trail. The one has been pushed off to the side approaching 17th Avenue. But just be aware they're getting that cleared. Southbound Deerfoot Trail continues to be slow towards Glenmore. We're currently sitting at 17 degrees. Chris?
0: All right. Thank you, Vicky. Coming up, we meet a Calgary-based Habs super fan who's a Montreal Canadiens season ticket holder despite having to travel more than 3,000 kilometers per game. I'm Chris Della Torre. This is The Homestretch. Your national news is next.
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9: I'm Christine Birak. Tonight, new concerns over Ebola. As the U.S. blocks travelers from several countries, Canada is instead screening passengers being sent back. We break down how the two countries' approaches differ. 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
10: From CBC News, The World This Hour, I'm Kaz Bovin. Members of Alberta's United Conservative Party caucus have voted in a committee to ask Premier Danielle Smith to call a referendum relating to separation. The province has been debating putting that question to the public for months. Opinion polls have suggested that the vast majority of Albertans oppose separating from Canada, but a majority of UCP supporters say they would vote to leave. Smith is scheduled to give a televised address later this evening. She's expected to address which questions may or may not be on the ballot come October. Quebec police arrested a 40-year-old man on suspicion of terrorism-related activities. The RCMP say the man was posting videos online in support of ISIS. Steve Rukavina has more.
11: Eric Goss speaks for the RCMP in Quebec. Goss says the investigation began a year ago after an online tip.
12: It was regarding a TikTok user who was sharing content related to the Islamic State.
11: Goss says investigators have reasonable grounds to fear the man may commit terrorism offenses, but at this point, they don't have enough evidence to lay charges. Goss says investigators want the man to sign a terrorism peace bond, which allows a judge to impose conditions and allows police to closely monitor the suspect. Goss says investigators are searching the man's home today and will scour his electronic devices for more evidence.
12: It's not only bombs and guns, but just the fear that these people are putting on the internet is enough here in Canada to lay charges.
11: Goss says police may lay charges in the coming days. Steve Rukavina, CBC News, Montreal.
10: Canada's communications regulator wants U.S. streaming giants to contribute more money to Canadian programming. The CRTC says it will triple the amount that platforms like Netflix and Disney Plus are required to pay. That will go to a fund promoting Canadian productions. Streaming companies are already challenging the existing figure in court. Right now, they pay about 5% of revenue. Nova Scotia's premier says he's concerned about how long patients in his province have to wait for a mammogram. Some women in Halifax say they haven't been able to get an appointment for more than 15 months. Caroline Ray has more.
13: Premier Tim Houston says he understands why some Nova Scotian women are raising the alarm about the wait time for mammograms.
14: And I am concerned about that. We're making progress across healthcare in general, but there are certainly areas where more progress is needed.
13: Appointments in the Halifax area are now booking in the late summer and fall of next year. The IWK says the problem is staffing. There's a 30% vacancy rate for medical radiation technologists.
15: And we know that it's very distressing for individuals.
13: Health Minister Michelle Thompson says a long-term solution should see results next year with the first graduation of an expanded class of radiation technologists. Opposition leader Claudia Chender says the province's benchmark for a mammogram is about 3 months, not 15.
16: What I didn't hear from the minister was urgency.
13: Chender is demanding the province create a women's health plan. She says without one, women and gender diverse Nova Scotians are being left behind. Carolyn Ray, CBC News, Halifax.
10: Protesters in the Democratic Republic of the Congo set medical tents on fire after clashes over the burial of someone who died after contracting Ebola. Police fired warning shots and tear gas outside the hospital. The victim's family had demanded the return of their loved one's body, disputing that Ebola was the cause of their death. So far, there have been at least 139 suspected deaths of Ebola in the region and 600 suspected cases. The Canadian Red Cross is sending workers to DRC to help with contact tracing. One of the biggest names in NASCAR has died. The family of Kyle Busch, a two-time NASCAR Cup Series champion, announced he died after being hospitalized. No cause was given. Busch won more races than anyone else across NASCAR's three national series. He's recognized as one of the most skilled stock car drivers of all time. Kyle Busch was 41 years old. That's your World This Hour. For CBC News, I'm Kaz Bovet.
0: I'm Chris Delatorre. Premier Danielle Smith will address Albertans tonight after two ministers resigned from their posts to trigger a cabinet shuffle. Political scientist Mark Froese will join us next on the home stretch here on CBC Radio 1.

0: is back with our traffic and weather. Hello, Vicky.
1: Hello. We've been staying steady at that 17 degrees, so that just could go down as our daytime high. And then we'll fall down to 6 tonight, partly cloudy, 18 tomorrow, and then we're at 24 on Saturday, 21 on Sunday. So some good sunshine over the next few days to enjoy. It is mainly cloudy, and the winds are out of the south at 9 kilometers per hour. As far as the roads go, we have those lane closures on McLeod Trail, north and southbound at Canyon Meadows Drive. But now we also have a collision on southbound McLeod Trail in that same area. So southbound McLeod Trail is backed up to Anderson Road as you're approaching that region. Now, Deerfoot Trail in the south end of the city is slow if you're southbound approaching Glenmore, then again towards Southland Drive. Southbound Blackfoot Trail still have that collision approaching 58th Avenue. The downtown remains busy coming and going out of the core, but no collisions to report. And the same for the north end of the city. Thankfully, no collisions where you hit the volume. It is moving, but you can always give me a shout at 403-521-1010.
0: All right. Thank you, Vicky. Brian Labby joins us with headlines.
2: Hi, Chris. The Legislative Committee has voted to send a proposed question about Alberta's place in Canada to Cabinet for a decision. The NDP opposition voted against the move. Thomas Lukaszczyk of the Forever Canadian Petition wanted the question sent to the legislature for a vote instead. Premier Daniel Smith is expected to provide details about a referendum on separation during a televised address at 6:45 tonight. The Premier shuffled her cabinet today, naming Jason Nixon her new Minister of Finance. Nixon takes over from Nate Horner, who announced earlier this week he was stepping down and not running in the 2027 election. Adriana LaGrange leaves the preventative care section of the Health Ministry to run hospitals. Matt Jones had been in charge of hospitals, but announced this week he's also stepping down. The Calgary Zoo says the public can now check out their new resident grizzly bear cubs at its Wild Canada habitat. Turner and Fitz were found orphaned in southern Alberta last September. It's believed their mother was killed after an aggressive interaction with a human. Jax Hogard is the zoo's animal care supervisor.
3: It's wonderful that they have each other, and we have seen that throughout their time here, they really do rely on each other. They're each other's safety blanket, I think. They are confident in different aspects of their lives, but when nervous or scared, they always do tend to go back together and be together, and they find comfort in each other from what we've seen so far.
2: The cubs are just over a year old. They're named after southern Alberta's Turner Valley and Fitzsimons Creek. And Chris, I'll be back at 5:30.
0: All right. Thank you, Brian. 7 minutes past five on the home stretch. A legislative committee has passed a motion to send the Forever Canadian petition question to cabinet, recommending it go to referendum. And this comes after procedural chaos at yesterday's meeting, which was adjourned before a decision was made. And meanwhile, Premier Danielle Smith shuffled her cabinet earlier today and will address Albertans in a televised broadcast beginning at 6:45 p.m. We'll carry that online as well at cbc.ca/Calgary. But we're joined now by Mark Froese, a political science professor at Berman University in Lacombe. Hello.
4: Hi, Chris.
0: Thanks for joining us again. I know there's lots to talk about. Let's start with that committee meeting today. There was a lot of heated debate. Tell us more about what happened in the meeting and the decision by the committee.
4: Well, this is so interesting because, of course, we all remember what happened yesterday when the committee devolved into chaos, when

0: occurred when the vote hadn't. Did the UCP MLA committee members address what happened at the meeting?
1: No, they refused to. This was not something that they wanted to talk about at all. The NDP hammered them on this for well over half of the meeting. I watched most of it today. And ultimately, they weren't able to crack that UCP wall. They were adamant that nothing untoward had occurred. And ultimately, I'll tell you this, Chris, this is kind of interesting, because on one hand, we all understand that in these committees that are weighted towards party on party lines, we understand that the decision's kind of a foregone conclusion. But now, of course, the mask slipped, and we saw that not only was the decision a foregone conclusion, but possibly even debate or discussion was not really important at all. So ultimately, the NDP are going to make a lot of hay out of this. I think this has been damaging to the UCP, and they are trying very hard to make it go away.
0: So at this point, do we know what the exact referendum question could be?
1: We don't. We have some sense that maybe it's weighted towards the positive element of staying in Canada. There's two different ways this question could go. You could say, do you think Alberta should leave Canada and form its own country, which would be kind of a way of positively asking the separatism question. Or you could say, should Alberta stay in Canada, which is a way of sort of weighting the question positively towards federalism. It seems, from what I saw in committee today, that there might be some attempt to weight it towards the positives of Confederation, but it's anybody's guess at this point. Nobody knows. We'll know a little more, I think, at 6:45. Mm.
0: So what is the significance of the way the question will be worded?
1: Well, remember, pollsters will always tell you the way you ask a question will play a significant role in the kind of answer that you get. So if you're asking a question about Canadian federalism that's positive, people may be more positively disposed towards that question, which is why, of course, the separatists want the question asked in a way that exemplifies or that plays up the positive elements of separation. Should Albertans finally become free and be their own country? That's a positive way of emphasizing that question, right? So ultimately, the separatists know this, and they don't want a question in which you have to vote no, I don't want to have to stay in Canada. They don't want that. They want a question where you vote yes to leaving. They want that positive question. I'm not sure they're going to get it, but that's what they're pushing for right now.
0: Mm-hmm. How much political pressure is there on Premier Danielle Smith when it comes to this issue?
1: An enormous amount. She's really caught between two different constituencies. One, of course, is most of Alberta. Most of us don't want to have to deal with this question, and we're not separatists. But there is a majority of the deepest blue in her party that are separatists, and she wants to play to their concerns because she knows that they have a disproportionate effect on whether she stays as premier in the future. So she has to keep them happy. At the same time, she wants to keep the rest of us happy, and she's been walking that tightrope for months now.
0: So she's going to do this televised address, 6:45 tonight. What are you expecting her to say, and what do you think she might not talk about?
1: You know, this is something I've been thinking about, and I just don't know. I think she's going to emphasize the importance of the website that she's released recently, the importance of Albertans having their say. And I think she's going to try to be the mature, statesman-like premier who understands that Albertans themselves have become passionate about democracy, and she's here to make sure that all voices are heard. I think that's kind of the strategy she's going with. Whether that's going to work, whether it will tamp down on some of the pressures and some of the negative feelings we've seen in this province, I don't know. Certainly, I think it's going to be a pretty important summer for all those UCP MLAs going to barbecues. I think they're going to be facing a lot of tough questions. Mm.
0: Now, meanwhile, the premier revealed a cabinet shuffle today after two UCP ministers stepped down from their portfolios. What stands out to you the most there?
1: Well, it's kind of interesting, the timing. This is coming about 17 months now before the next election, but I think this is really an attempt to put into place the team that she wants to have going into the referendum in the fall. Usually this kind of an announcement would happen a little bit further into summer, but I think that it's happening now because of those referendums.

0: Random pressures.
1: Well, legislature adjourned last week, and the fall sitting isn't until next October. What more maneuvering do you expect in the coming months?
0: I think it's going to be a pretty rough summer to be a UCP MLA in the barbecue circuit. I think there are going to be a lot of tough questions about whether they're supporting separatism, whether they're not, why they're not, or why they are. And I think there's going to be a lot of frustration because, of course, remember, the party is trying to walk a very thin line, and I don't think they're going to be entirely successful. They haven't been entirely successful so far, as we saw yesterday, and I think that lack of success is frustrating for them, and I think we're going to be seeing a lot more of that coming out in various ways, large and small, over the summer months.
1: Mm-hmm. Well, Mark, I appreciate hearing your analysis once again. Thanks for joining us.
0: Thank you, Chris.
1: That's Mark Froese, political science professor at Berman University in Lacombe. CBC Calgary will stream the premier's speech online tonight at cbc.ca/Calgary. Again, that's beginning at 6:45. It's 15 minutes past 5 o'clock now. How are we doing out there, Vicky?
2: Well, we have some volume northbound Deerfoot Trail. It slows as you're approaching Stony Trail in the north end of the city right through to Cross Iron Drive. Eastbound 16th Avenue has volume between 36th and 68th Streets in the northeast. Westbound 16th Avenue slows as you're approaching 14th Street southwest. Crowchild Trail volume as you head through the Kensington area up to 24th. Coming out of the core, still some slow volume if you're coming out on 4th Avenue and then that 5th Avenue connector through... Then it clears out past Crowchild Trail. So not too bad. Eastbound Memorial Drive is very slow this afternoon as you're approaching 10th to 14th. And then in the south end of the city, still clearing that collision, southbound Blackfoot Trail approaching 58th. Westbound Glenmore Trail, eastbound Glenmore, typical volume as you approach Deerfoot Trail. So nothing really unusual in the south other than those lane closures on McLeod Trail around Canyon Meadows Drive. And it looks like we might have an incident or a collision on southbound McLeod Trail just as you're approaching that Lake Fraser Gate in that area. So a little extra pocket of volume through there. The weather, just lovely conditions, 6 degrees, nice and mild tonight. I guess this is what we're heading into. This is our normals, really.
1: Yeah,
2: 4 degrees is normal lows. We're going to do 6, 18 normal highs. That's where we're at.
1: Sounds good.
2: Yeah.
1: All right. Thank you, Vicky. Dave Waddell joins us with sports. Hey, Dave.
3: Hello, Chris. We are going to start with some news from the world of motorsport. You may have heard it in the national news at the top of the clock. Two-time NASCAR Cup champion Kyle Busch has died. Busch was still competing at every level of the sport, considered one of the greats, a future Hall of Famer. In addition to his two title wins in 2015 and 2019, he won 234 races across NASCAR's three national series, and that's more than any driver in history. People are stunned at this news. This morning, his family announced that he had been hospitalized with a severe illness and would not compete in this weekend's Coca-Cola 600 at the Charlotte Motor Speedway. Then less than 8 hours later, NASCAR issued a statement confirming that he had died. And to give you a sense of just how sudden and shocking this all is, Kyle Busch was just in victory lane 6 days ago after winning the Truck Series race at Dover, and he passes away at the age of 41. So just stunning news from the world of NASCAR, and something that will reverberate in North Carolina. I'm sure there will be a moment of silence before tonight's game between the Montreal Canadiens and the Carolina Hurricanes in Raleigh, North Carolina, because that is NASCAR country. This is game one of the Eastern Conference Final, and the talking point going into this one is the schedules for both teams. Montreal has played 14 playoff games so far between those two seven-game series, whereas Carolina have had two back-to-back sweeps. They've won every game in the playoffs so far. They've only played 8 games so far. In fact, they've only played 8 games in the last 37 days. So they are extremely well-rested. Maybe that turns into a disadvantage for the Carolina Hurricanes, where their legs aren't under them and their playoff readiness is not where it should be compared to the battle-tested Montreal Canadiens. So we all find out beginning at 6 p.m. in that game you can watch on CBC television.
1: Yeah. All right. Thanks for that, Dave.
3: Thank you.
1: Dave Waddell with Sports, 19 minutes past 5. And yes, Montreal Canadiens fans from coast to coast to coast will be tuning in very shortly now as the Habs take on the Carolina Hurricanes in game one of the NHL's Eastern Conference Final. They're the last Canadian team standing and 8 wins away from winning their first Stanley Cup since 1993. Rob Hing will be watching all of this very closely tonight. He is a diehard Habs fan, season ticket holder, and athletic director of Bishop McNally High School in Calgary. Good afternoon.
4: Good afternoon.
1: Thanks for joining us. So I guess, first of all, where did your love for the Montreal Canadiens come from?
4: To be honest, I always say like from birth. But again, as somebody who grew up in the Ottawa Valley, son of two immigrant parents, but one from the island of Mauritius, which is a French speaking country. So a lot of my family lived in Montreal. So we spent a lot of time, even though I lived in the Ottawa Valley, a lot of time visiting in Montreal. So it's always been a second home. So yeah, as close to being as birthed into it as you can be without being born in Montreal.
1: Sure, fair enough. I mean, even just within my lifetime, I can think of so many highs and lows related to your team. What is your earliest Habs moment that you can remember?
4: Oh, the earliest Habs moment, the one that I guess probably really baptized me that I remember, is the 86 Stanley Cup with the rookie goalie, Patrick Roy, leading the team to the cup. So that's the one that kind of baptized me, I would say.
1: Yeah, tough one for Flames to remember that one.
4: Tough one for Flames, but the Flames got their comeuppance 3 years later. So
1: yeah. So being a season ticket holder all the way out here, I mean, just logistically, it's hard for me to imagine how that works. I mean, how are you able to do that?
4: You just have to be foolish enough to be willing to part with some of your money. So I guess I'm fortunate in a way. Myself and my wife, we don't have children. So I do, you know, money that a lot of parents would use to put their kids into hockey, I use on my hockey team.
1: Yeah.
4: So that's part of it. And then, you know, I've been lucky. Obviously, you can resell some of your tickets. Although when I got them, the Habs were just about to enter this rebuild era. So I was definitely taking a loss, at which point I was questioning why am I doing this financially? But it was a dream of mine to be a season ticket holder since I was a kid. And if I was ever going to be able to make it keep working, I was going to. And so that's what I've decided to.
1: Yeah, that's a dream checked off the checklist, right? And I imagine even getting to that place is tough. There's a wait list. I mean, what were the steps involved with becoming a season ticket holder?
4: Yeah, I mean, you put, just like with any club, you put your name on the list and eventually your number comes up. And it took a while at the time when I listed shortly after I moved to Calgary, and it took about a decade for my number to come up. But I know a lot of season ticket holders, current ones, who read about kind of my journey also signed up and became season ticket holders quite quick because, like I said, when the Habs were going through the rebuild, tickets were not as in demand. So all of a sudden, people were letting their season tickets go. And so a lot of people kind of got. So, but I've heard right now that the season ticket list is starting to grow again. And I imagine it will become hard again to get tickets.
1: Oh, I'll bet. So when you signed up, were you thinking I'm going to move back to Montreal at some point? Or were you fully prepared at that point even to do this incredibly long commute to get to games?
4: No, so to be honest, like when I signed up, I signed up shortly after. My plan was always to live and retire and everything in Montreal. I went to Scotland for education to become a teacher. I met a girl, happened to be from Calgary. So early on when I moved out to Calgary just to kind of see where the relationship was going to go, at that point, I really wanted to maintain my connections to Montreal, to what was home, really, for me. So I put myself on the waiting list kind of shortly after that. But the plan was always kind of like, I'm going to go back to Montreal. But, you know, life happens and you start to get settled here and your career starts to take off here. And so that obviously became a thing. And I knew I was going to be in Calgary for a while.
1: Yeah.
4: But when my number came up, basically you pass and you go to the back of the line or you take them. So when it finally came up, I was like, I'm not passing.
1: Yeah, that's right. And I mean, they've got airplanes for this, right? If you can get to a game, you can get to one. So have you been able to get to any of the playoff games yet?
4: I was able to get to the games in round one, just a couple. I was able to get there for game six. Unfortunately, it was a loss, though it was arguably one of the best games of the year, even though it was a loss. And I managed to stick around for Sunday night for the game seven. So I was able to watch in Montreal and celebrate in Montreal.
1: Oh, that's awesome. Are you planning to get back out there?
4: I am hopeful if they make a long enough run to be able to get back out there. My parents actually are visiting me from from Ontario right now. Mm. And so, you know, I think it'd be pretty poor form to leave them while they're visiting to go to Montreal. It's really tempting to head there again this weekend. But yeah, if the Habs are going deep enough, then I'm definitely hopeful to get back out there.
1: Yeah, I hope they do. So describe what your game day routine is like for us. Where do you typically watch the games and how intense of an experience is that typically for you?
4: I would say, like, I'm not as married to my where I watch. I definitely do have, depending on if I'm watching at home or if I'm watching in a bar or a restaurant or whatnot. The bigger part of the routine is what I'm wearing. if I'm watching on my TV, I do have weird superstitions about volume
1: and
4: where I'm sitting and all sorts of weird things like that. But it's not like one place all the time, because I do love just being around other Habs fans. Mm-hmm. So while some people really just like the comfort of their own home, and I'm fine with that, and I do have a routine around that, if I ever get a chance to surround myself with Habs fans in Montreal or in Calgary, I'm choosing that 10 times out of 10.
1: Fair enough. And you mentioned what you wear is important. The jersey that you have on right now, is that the jersey for game time?
4: It depends. It depends on the home game, away game, where in the series. I have a couple of jerseys that are like my go-tos for a must win. So I have one this year that is undefeated on every home game, but wow, I don't want to wear it out. So I wore it for the game last two game sevens. They won both of those. I wore it for the game in Calgary. They won that. I wore it for a game, you know, a few different games. So it's undefeated, but you don't want to waste your juju.
1: Fair enough. Yeah, you gotta save it for when you need it.
4: It's
1: obviously such a special time for you and for Habs fans, and I'm sure for a lot of hockey fans in the country as well. But you know, certainly for Flames fans, perhaps it's not as hard as cheering for the Oilers. But why should Flames fans really get on the Montreal bandwagon right now?
4: I'll be honest, I have a hard time making that argument to people, because for me, I've always said, like, your team is like, if you're crazy enough to be a fan like me, and there's lots of people like me, then your team is like a relationship. And, you know, some people are into relationships where they can have multiple partners. I'm not. So for me, I have my team, and that's who I care about. So, I don't want to convince Flames fans to jump on board, but if I know a lot of people are hoping a Canadian team wins it, and I do think, as Montreal currently stands, not just this year, but going forward, they've got a great young team. And if you're going to bet on one Canadian team to break through while the Flames are in their own rebuild, Montreal is not a bad cart to hit your horse to.
1: Fair enough. Yeah, it really seems like the ceiling is really high for this particular group, right, given how young they are?
4: That's the hope. You know, we've seen it with the Leafs, where hope turns into the opposite. So I always be mindful that nothing is certain in life and nothing is certain in sports, for sure. But there's no doubt this is the most exciting period of time for a Habs fan in 30 years minimum, where we just have, yeah, this incredible group of young kids signed to good contracts with more on the way, competent management, an exciting coach. Everything is just falling in line right now. So again, fingers crossed, everything keeps going in that direction. But yeah, it's an exciting time for sure.
1: Yeah. So on paper, even, it looks good. And certainly you being the super fan that you are, in your heart, I know that you want this more than anything to happen, Rob. But when you sit there and really let yourself think about it, do you firmly believe that the Habs will make it to the Stanley Cup final?
4: I like to think, you know, with age comes maturity, and with maturity comes wisdom. And so I can analyze this Canadiens current team, quite fairly. And I think while everything is possible in sports, and realistically, the Habs have been a top 10 team all year. So while they have no business being this good this early, it's not out of the question. At the same time, I think any realistic Habs fan knows that this is the start. This is the start of this journey. And so if it happens this year, that would be incredible. But if it doesn't happen this year, I think it would be crazy to be distraught, because really it's the next few years that are truly the opportunity for this team. So everything right now, I think I speak for a lot of Habs fans, it really kind of feels like this bonus gift that we're getting. We didn't expect it this fast.
1: Well, that is a very healthy outlook, I think. Rob, enjoy the game tonight and enjoy the ride. Thanks for joining us today.
4: Thank you very much.
1: Rob Hing, Montreal Canadiens season ticket holder. He lives here in Calgary. You can watch game one on CBC beginning at 6 o'clock. How are we doing there, Vicky?
2: Well, the south end of the city is still pretty busy this afternoon. East and westbound Glenmore Trail still slow as you approach around Blackfoot Trail, Deerfoot Trail, typical area. Northbound Deerfoot slows approaching 17th Avenue, still clearing an earlier collision in that area. Southbound Deerfoot Trail has volume from Pagan Trail to Glenmore Trail. This is volume that's moving, but just at a bit of a slower pace. Southbound Blackfoot Trail clearing a collision at 58th Avenue, a bit of a backup there. Southbound McLeod Trail approaching Canyon Meadows Drive. It looks like an incident there. There's also lane closure, so just a bit of a backup through that region. Eastbound Blackfoot Trail, Ogden Road to Deerfoot Trail has volume through there. So that's, as I mentioned, Chris, the south end of the city, yeah, it's still got volume, still some volume coming out of the core as well on 4th Avenue and Eastbound Memorial approaching 10th. Luckily, the north end of the city is actually in pretty good shape. There's pockets of volume, but everything moving well. No stalls or collisions to let you know about. We drop down to 6 tonight, up to 18 tomorrow. Scattered showers in the southeast corner of the province right now. We don't have any in our area. We're mainly cloudy and 17.
1: All right. Thank you, Vicky. This is the Home Stretch here on CBC Radio 1. It's 5:30 and time for the CBC Calgary News with Brian Labbe.
5: Good afternoon from the CBC Calgary Newsroom. A legislative committee has passed a motion to send the Forever Canadian petition question to Cabinet, recommending it go to referendum. It was met with pushback from opposition NDP MLAs and some people in the audience.
6: I'm prepared to move us on to next steps. So we're now at the point in the...
7: Shame on you. Shame on you. Traitors. Traitors. All of you.
5: Thomas Lukaszczyk, who launched the Forever Canadian Citizen Initiative, says he wanted the vote to go to the legislature instead. NDP MLA Court Ellingson says he isn't happy with how UCP MLAs handled this matter.
8: Dialogue implies that there are two parties involved, and we have heard not one word from the government today on this motion. They're not interested in a dialogue.
5: Premier Danielle Smith is expected to outline her government's approach to calling a referendum about Alberta's place in Canada during a televised address at 6:45 tonight. While Premier Smith shuffled her cabinet today, the change means Alberta has a new person in charge of the money. Ted Henley has the details.
9: I, Jason John Nixon, do solemnly and sincerely promise and swear.
10: Jason Nixon, a veteran member of Cabinet, is now in charge of Alberta's books.
9: Execute the powers and trust reposed in me as President of Treasury Board and Minister of Finance for the province of Alberta.
10: Nixon is staring down a projected $9.4 billion deficit, although the price of oil has surged since the budget was tabled. He takes over for Nate Horner, who is not seeking re-election. For Mount Royal University political scientist Lori Williams, Horner's departure is a possible sign of disagreement behind closed doors.
11: In most governments, the finance minister is basically running the show jointly with the premier.
12: The Honourable Adrienne LaGrange, please step forward to take the oath as Minister of Hospital and Surgical Health Services.
10: Another high-profile move, the premier has Adrienne LaGrange overseeing key health issues now, like emergency room care and surgery wait lists. A total of 6 ministers have been shuffled. Ted Henley, CBC News, Calgary.
5: Well, the premier talked a lot about the recent energy and climate agreement with Ottawa to a business-friendly crowd in Calgary today. Danielle Smith shared some of her successes negotiating with the federal government, including last week's agreement that lays out a pathway to build a pipeline to the West Coast. Smith says they'll be looking at a framework that includes economic benefits to BC and Indigenous partnerships to develop a marine response.
13: We are looking at the 5 different ports, and we want ones that are on deep water with very little challenging navigation through channels so that you could minimize the potential if there's a problem and also have a clear run with your tug navigation to get out to open ocean. And so I think some of the issues that had been raised over the years are legitimate that we have to address, but just saying no and blocking, I think we've moved past that.
5: Smith was the keynote speaker this morning at an event hosted by the Calgary Chamber of Commerce. Calgary's 2 largest school districts are both looking at budgets with double-digit growth for the next school year. That includes new teachers to help with complexity and class sizes. The CBC's Elise Stolte has more.
14: The increase to the budget is welcomed and long due.
15: That's public school trustee Cynthia Cordova. The CBE is looking at a $1.9 billion budget for the next school year. That's a 12% increase over this year's budget. It includes nearly 500 new teachers to reduce complexity in class size, mostly in elementary and middle school. The budget also includes startup costs for 1 new middle school in Calgary's Northwest, the first of 22 schools in the works. Calgary's Catholic Board is funding startup costs for 4 new schools. That's one reason for their $19 million deficit, funded through reserves. The other reason is transportation costs. They decided not to raise bus fees, despite a $7 million shortfall. Board Chair Lori Ivanelli.
16: Is it sustainable? No, probably not, but we do find a way to make it happen and meet those student needs.
15: The Catholic District passed its $850 million budget Wednesday. That's a 15% increase over the current year. Elise Stolte, CBC News, Calgary.
5: A Calgary drug dealer who fatally shot a client has been found guilty of second-degree murder and attempted murder. Paulos Berhe has been on trial since May 4th. Berhe admitted to shooting Donald Lyons and Amber Beach in December 2023. Lyons died, but Beach survived her injury. Berhe testified he was attacked by the victim and his girlfriend and shot them in an act of self-defense. His lawyer urged jurors to acquit. The jurors returned the verdict this afternoon after nearly 2 full days of deliberations. A sentencing hearing will take place at a later date. Well, the Calgary Zoo says the public can now check out their new resident grizzly bear cubs at the Outdoor Wild Canada Habitat. They say Turner and Fitz are healthy after spending the past several months settling in behind the scenes. Dave Gilson reports.
17: Alberta Fish and Wildlife last September contacted the zoo after the wild grizzly cubs were found orphaned in southern Alberta. Officials believe their mother was killed after an aggressive interaction with a human. Animal care supervisor Jax Hogard says Fitz and Turner have been adjusting to their new home and getting to know the zoo's animal care, health and welfare team.
18: It's wonderful that they have each other, and we have seen that throughout their time here, they really do rely on each other. They're each other's safety blanket, I think. They are confident in different aspects of their lives, but when nervous or scared, they always do tend to go back together and be together, and they find comfort in each other from what we've seen so far.
17: Over a year old, the cubs are named after southern Alberta's Turner Valley and Fitzsimmons Creek. The zoo's earlier grizzly bear residents, Skokie and Cootsie, were euthanized on separate dates last fall. Officials say both were very geriatric and that the decisions were tied to declining health. Dave Gilson, CBC News, Calgary.
5: And Chris, that is the news for now. I'll have another update in about 15 minutes.
1: All right, thank you, Brian. Brian Labby with the news. How are we doing out there, Vicki?
2: Well, we have partly cloudy conditions as we head into the evening hours, and then tomorrow we're up to 18 degrees, so a similar day to what we had today. We have a slight chance of seeing scattered showers tomorrow, but not a great one. It's only 30%. But then on Saturday and Sunday, lots of sunshine, temperatures in the low 20s both days. Really, the showers in the forecast, aside from tomorrow, I mean, we're staying dry right through until the start of next week when we bring in a chance of rain on Tuesday. So that's a ways off. Right now, we are mainly cloudy and 17 at the airport. The winds are out of the south at 9 kilometers per hour. On the roads right now, these are the pockets of volume to watch for. Northbound Crowchild Trail over the Bow right through to 24th Avenue in the north. Northbound on the QE2 from Stoney Trail to Cross Iron Drive. Downtown 4th Avenue between 2nd Street and 9th Street. There is a collision at Center Street and 7th Avenue southeast. In the south end of the city, it looks like we might have a collision eastbound on Glenmore Trail before Blackfoot Trail. Eastbound Glenmore Trail is backing up towards Elbow Drive. Westbound Glenmore, no collision, but you have that steady volume from 18th Street right through to Elbow Drive. The number to call this afternoon, Chris, is 403-521-1010.
1: All right. Thanks for that, Vicki. We're coming up to 538 now on the home stretch. My name's Chris Delatorre. Artificial intelligence isn't just changing how we work. It's starting to change how we connect with each other. And some of the most intimate conversations are shared between a human and a chatbot. The new season of CBC's Understood podcast, Artificial Intimacy, explores deep digital relationships and emotions. Victoria Hetherington is this season's host and the author of the book Friend Machine. Good afternoon.
19: Good afternoon, Chris.
1: Thanks for joining us. So I know you've been thinking about this topic and researching it for some time now, but what first made you decide to explore the relationship between AI chatbots and the humans that use them?
19: Well, you know, I've always been very interested in synthetic or artificial intelligence, you know, ever since watching 2001, you know, the HAL 9000 robot as a kid. And I wrote 2 science fiction books before the book that the CBC podcast kind of expands on, The Friend Machine. But when I was writing those books about humans in love with or good friends with robots or AI, it was kind of like I was writing fairy tales. It was kind of parables. It wasn't real because at the time, AI just wasn't very sophisticated. Come 2020 or 2021, I guess, you know, there's lockdown, people are really lonely. And I start hearing stories and reading stories about people who are in love with AI or AI companions, who are, in fact, getting ceremonially married to their AI companions, ceremonially only because it's actually not legal at this time to marry AI. They lack personhood and they cannot give consent. And I thought, wow, this is absolutely wild. I don't think it's going anywhere. If it does, it's going somewhere crazy and it's going to mutate and I want to write about it. So I did. And with the wonderful team at CBC Podcasts, I was able to pick up where the book left off and expand on it. So that's been very exciting.
1: Yeah, that's interesting to think about, you know, what you imagined this to be like versus what you actually found while you worked on it. And of course, there are other people that have imagined this as well. The Spike Jonze movie Her comes to mind. So what stood out to you as you really explored this topic?
19: I think the variety of relationships. So I kind of came into it as a bit of a doomer, and I honestly still kind of am. I think this technology is very, very addictive, and I don't think that there are appropriate guardrails in place yet for people to protect their mental health. I think that's something we need to work on, and fast, because it's going really fast. But what I was really, one thing I was really surprised by was the positive stories. So for example, one person created a grief bot or a death bot of his fiance, who he really tragically lost suddenly about 10 years ago. And so what basically happens is that you feed all of that person's, the person who has passed away, their images, text messages, videos, whatever you have of them, into a little neural network. And that creates a quite uncanny chatbot version of them. And so he spoke with the chatbot and got quite a bit of closure. And then he was like, hey, I guess I'm done now. And he just moved on with his life. And now I believe he's dating a person.
1: Wow.
19: A human person. Yeah. So some good stories.
1: That is surprising, because I find the more I think about this topic, the more I realize I really think about it in a binary way, like this is wrong versus this is right. But when that example you just mentioned, the fact that he was able to, you know, create this thing that helped him and then move on from that. I mean, how surprising is that for you? And what does that make you think about the idea of love and loneliness and connection?
19: Well, honestly, I think stories like that are not the norm. I think that humans are uniquely vulnerable to convincing linguistic communication, to very direct attention, and to an illusion of empathy. And of course, all of this is illusory, right? Like, this isn't real. AI can't feel. It just can't. But it really convinces you like it does. And so it becomes easier for some people to share with, to connect with a chatbot, be it a replica companion designed specifically for romance, or an LLM, a large language model like ChatGPT. So it's highly addictive. And I think the human susceptibility to even just the illusion of care and attention and how quickly that can happen for someone, that really floored me.
1: Yeah. So when you talk about that lack of guardrails, certainly the addictive quality, I would imagine, is something that you would say needs to be addressed. But that idea of people being convinced that this is a real thing that genuinely cares about them, I mean, should that be part of the guardrails as well? Convincing people that it's not real?
19: Well, yeah, I mean, you know, in a perfect world, everybody would be kind of aware of it all the time. But I don't think anyone is under any illusion that there's a person behind the screen. But I think it's very easy to forget that you're speaking with an AI, because it is that good and it's only any better. So while nobody's being actively fooled, I believe it's very easy for even the most vigilant person to start to kind of care or become attached to these not real entities, right?
1: Yeah. So is there something in particular you hope people are thinking about or take away from your series?
19: I'd say probably two things. First of all, proceed with caution. I think that, you know, it's like it or not, LLM use is becoming quite ubiquitous and will probably become even more so, whether you're writing a shopping list or talking about your boyfriend or falling in love. So be careful. It can sneak up on you.
1: Yeah.
19: And it's a lot less friction than getting to know a person, I think. And secondly, I would say to people who feel that they overuse chatbots and feel shame, because shame is a big part of it. We discovered this during the podcast too. Do not feel ashamed. If you need to seek help, like human help, it's not your fault. Mm-hmm. It is not your fault.
1: I can't wait to listen to this. Literally downloading it onto the phone right now.
19: Oh, wow.
1: Victoria, such a pleasure speaking with you. Thank you.
19: Thank you so much.
1: That's Victoria Hetherington, the host of the new season of CBC's Understood podcast series. It's called Artificial Intimacy. You can find it wherever you get your podcasts. How are we doing, Vicky?
2: Well, let's start with Glenmore Trail. There was an incident, and it looked like it was eastbound Glenmore Trail approaching Blackfoot Trail. Honestly, right now, it's just backed up to McLeod Trail, which isn't too bad, but just a heads up that there might be a vehicle over on the shoulder. Westbound Glenmore still has some volume between 18th Street and as you head towards McLeod Trail. Then the rest of the south end of the city, not too bad. We do have those lane closures on McLeod Trail at Canyon Meadows Drive. It looks like there might also be an incident with the vehicle there. Southbound on McLeod Trail is a little bit busier as you approach Canyon Meadows Drive. But once again, nothing too out of the ordinary. Downtown starting to clear out for us this afternoon, as is the north end of the city. Just a bit of volume now on northbound Crowchild as you head up the hill past 16th to 24th. And then Stony Trail's in good shape this afternoon. So that's nice. No other stalls or collisions that I can let you know about, but you can always give me a shout at 403-521-1010. As far as weather goes, we do have some very widely scattered showers in the southeast corner of the province around the Medicine Hat area and Brooks, Drumheller, Hanna regions. We're expecting to stay dry tonight with 6 degrees for our low and then 18 tomorrow. So another lovely sunny day. We could see some pop-up showers. They would be very isolated at best. We're currently 17 and mainly cloudy at the airport. The winds are nice and light out of the south at 9.
1: All right. Thank you, Vicky. Brian Labby joins us with headlines. Hi, Brian.
5: Hey, Chris. So in about an hour, Premier Danielle Smith will provide a televised address. It's expected she will outline details about a referendum on Alberta separation. A legislative committee has voted to send the Forever Canadian petition question to Cabinet for consideration rather than the legislature for a vote. And Calgary's public school boards are planning a hiring blitz for the next school year. Both boards are looking to hire 710 teachers to help address classroom size and complexity issues. Chris, I'll have another update at 6:28.
1: All right. Thanks for that, Brian. So with patio season now in full swing, you may have noticed some very colorful concrete barriers along roads in the downtown and surrounding neighborhoods. These traffic barriers have been transformed into public art by 17 local artists chosen for the Bump Roadworks program this year. Two of those artists joined us on the show today. Jiwoo Kim is a 3D animator, and Maya Corona is a graphic designer and muralist.
20: Hello.
1: Thank you both for being here. Maya, I'll start with you. Can you describe the concrete barriers that you made and what inspired them?
20: I did florals, very bold, bright florals.
1: And it was four of them?
20: Yeah,
1: okay.
20: I did four of them just to bring, because when we start this project, we're kind of like still in the winter side of it.
1: Yeah.
20: So I wanted to bring some of that light into color into the city.
1: Okay, yeah. And Jiwa, what about you?
21: Yeah, I painted a bunch of cats. I love cats, and I thought the city needs more.
1: Sure, yeah. Fair enough. Well, both of them are so beautiful. I mean, the work that both of you did, I mean, they're different in their own way, of course, but I love that they're colorful and they're playful, and I don't know how you can look at them and not feel good, you know?
20: Right?
1: Like, especially, I can see what you mean about, especially if you were making them while it was still snowing out, it probably would have, you know, felt good to help usher in the springtime with this work, right? So Jiwoo, I know that this is obviously a very specific and unusual medium to work with, to be painting a concrete traffic barrier? I mean, how does that differ from your regular artistic practice?
21: Yeah, so my regular artistic practice is 3D animation, and I make it look like claymation, so I definitely have, like, some... I have more connection with, like, the textures and stuff. Mm. So it was really nice to be able to, like, sit outside, be in the sun, and also touch some paint outdoor as well.
1: Yeah. But, I mean, even physically, mm-hmm. I mean, what are the challenges that come with painting something that's of that size and that low to the ground? Oh. Like, physically, it must have been hard.
21: Yes. So I brought like a little chair and sat there and painted on top of the barrier.
1: Oh my God. What was that like for you, Maya?
20: It was hard. I do paint murals and I try not to put a lot of detail in the bottom part of the murals because it's really hard physically. Plus, the weather was crazy. We had everything from snow, rain, wind, sun, like 23 degrees out. It was crazy.
1: Oh, my gosh. So where were you exactly while you were painting them?
20: We're like a little bit off Deerfoot getting to Glenbow Trail.
1: Mm.
20: It's a site.
1: So we're all, you're outside.
20: Yeah.
1: So were all the artists working together?
20: Yeah.
21: Kind of, yeah.
1: Really?
20: What was their own schedules.
1: Oh, yeah. Sure.
20: Kind of like.
1: Like whenever you can find time to work on
20: it. Mm-hmm. So all the barriers are there. And whenever you have time, you come and paint. And so weekends, some nice days, everybody was there painting. So it was really nice meeting everybody else.
1: Yeah. I guess there would have been a social aspect to it that isn't typically in the normal work you do in terms of working with all these other artists, right?
20: It's different. As an artist, we're like a little bit isolated, working in our studios, and now it's like, okay, come out and meet new artists and their visions. So that's pretty cool.
1: What was that like for you, Chiwu?
21: Like Maya said, it was really nice to be able to meet other artists, and also in different practice as well, like... like Maya does mural work, and so she helped me out with like a bunch of tips and stuff. So
1: yeah, because really I imagine there is a learning curve to it, right? I mean, you're all artists, but you're not necessarily doing this kind of work in a literal sense. Mm-hmm. What was that like for you, Jiwoo? I mean, how different is it in terms of like in terms of technique, like how difficult was it to learn how to do this?
21: Yeah, so in 3D work, I also work independently, so I can make whatever's in my head and kind of fix it as I go. But for mural, you kind of have to plan really well from the beginning.
1: Yeah.
21: Or you'll have to go get more paints because you're out of it.
1: I imagine for you, Maya, it's pretty close to what you do as a muralist.
20: Yes.
1: Yeah, it
20: is. But now I discovered that I added way too much detail, so I was running out of time.
1: Oh.
20: Yeah, and... You think you've been doing this for a little bit, and then you get there. It's like, oh, it's not that big of a deal. It's like between weather, like you deal with so many different variables.
1: That's right.
20: So yeah.
1: It would be hard to budget the time, I think.
20: Yeah, it is hard.
1: And given the fact that these are outside, they're out in the wild, so to speak. I mean, is there anything to protect the paint and protect the art from the elements?
20: Yes.
1: How does that work?
20: So we use, obviously, outdoor paint, right? It has UV and protection and all that, but also Bump in the city put an extra coat to protect for weather and anti-graffiti stuff. And
1: very cool.
20: Yeah.
1: So what to you is the value of a public art program like this?
20: I think it's really cool. It's really like magic because it's kind of like you are like Bump is bringing our studios out into the city, and everybody can just pass by in their commute and see the work that we do. Mm-hmm. So I think that's really beautiful.
1: That's true. Did you want to add anything to that, Jiwoo?
21: I agree with Maya. I think it's really special, and anyone can have access to a piece of art. Mm. So
1: have you seen your pieces out in the wild yet?
20: Not yet.
21: I found one.
1: Yeah. Oh, so do you not know where they are? Do they not tell you where they're going to put them?
21: No.
1: Really? That's amazing. Yeah. I mean, if that were me, I'd be out looking for them for sure.
20: Yeah. So if anybody sees Jiwoo's or mine, send us a picture and tell us where they are.
1: Yeah, no kidding. So where was the one that you found, Jiwoo?
21: Mine's right in front of the Skozafava Steli.
1: Oh, okay.
21: It's on 17th Ave.
1: 17th Ave.
21: Yeah.
1: And how did it feel for you to see it?
21: Oh, it was so cool. I, like, brought my parents and we got a sandwich on the weekends.
1: Oh, that's cool. I mean, given the fact that this kind of work is different from what you typically do, is this something that you see yourself doing again?
21: Yes, definitely. Yeah. I think finding that spark in painting again.
1: Oh, that's really cool. And how about you, Maya?
20: I got some messages from people that they saw my barriers, some in 17 and some in Kensington. So, but I don't know exactly where. I just know that.
1: Okay. Yeah. Well, it's motivation to get out there and just even just take a walk and see if you can find them.
20: Right.
1: Very cool. I'll be on the lookout for these two. Congrats on these. Thanks for joining us today.
20: Thank you so much.
1: Calgary artists Jiwoo Kim and Maya Corona, the Bump Roadworks Traffic Barriers art can be seen in communities throughout the city. Calgary Zenon is releasing a new record next month with a release party at Festival Hall June 13th. They're also performing at the Coca-Cola stage at the Stampede July 3rd. This one's called Bad Bad.

0: New music from Calgary's Zenon with Bad, Bad News. How are we doing, Vicky?
1: Well, there's still some volume on Blackfoot Trail if you're heading eastbound approaching 19th Street through to Deerfoot Trail, so watch for that. Downtown clearing out, a bit of volume on 9th Avenue. No stalls or collisions to create any big headaches, so that's the good news. And the good news is we're looking at a nice day tomorrow, 18 degrees. We're currently at 17.
0: Sounds good. Thank you, Vicky. Tomorrow on the show, it's Friday, so we'll have your weekly wrap on provincial politics. We'll talk pop culture with Rad 7 Palais as well. I'm Chris Della Torre. Thanks for hanging out with us this afternoon. Your World Tonight is coming up next, followed by As It Happens. See you later.

0: Feel that? That's the thrill of the Northern Super League. And it's back on CBC Gem, with six fierce clubs battling all season long for glory. From coast to coast, Canada's first professional women's soccer league is bringing the heat. 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
2: Hi, I'm Chris Howden. Mark Tewksbury remembers his friend, the late Frank Hayden, who founded the Special Olympics and challenged sports fans all over the world to rethink the relationship between accessibility and athletics.
3: Oftentimes, it feels like the politics of the UCP is a stage play to exercise their power to do what they want.
4: Alberta's NDP opposition alleges the deck is stacked in favor of a fall referendum on separation after the government caucus announces a decision before it's been voted on. This is Your World Tonight. I'm Christine Bierak, also on the program.
5: I overheard him say that there was a passenger who could not be taken to Detroit.
6: There's always going to be anxiety about a new strain of virus.
4: Questions about Ebola screening protocols after an Air France jet is diverted to Montreal when the U.S. refuses entry to a passenger from the Democratic Republic of Congo. That's where we begin tonight. Rising case counts and escalating tensions in the African nation are sparking fear in communities there. Protesters clashed with police today, setting fire to a treatment center run by a medical charity. The anger and worry is spreading globally. But as Colin Butler reports, health experts stress the risk to Canadians still remains low.
7: For Deborah Mister, the first sign something was wrong came when the surgical masks went on.
5: My first thought was, honestly, I wish I had one.
7: As passengers searched their bags for masks, flight attendants moved through the cabin with their faces covered. They also offered little explanation about why the plane was suddenly being diverted to Montreal.
5: I overheard him say that there was a passenger who could not be taken to Detroit.
7: The flight was diverted after U.S. authorities determined one passenger on board could not enter the country under new Ebola-related travel restrictions. Authorities later confirmed the passenger removed from the plane did not have the virus. Back on board, however, anxiety was growing over a virus most people know little about.
6: There's always going to be anxiety about a new strain of virus.
7: Dr. Rob Fowler works in critical care. He's treated Ebola patients during past outbreaks in Africa. He says for Canadians, the threat remains largely theoretical and the public risk low.
6: You know, we've never had a case of Ebola in Canada.
7: The risk to Canadians might be low, but in Central Africa, health officials are struggling to contain a growing outbreak involving a rare strain of Ebola with no approved vaccine.
8: This is going to be a big outbreak.
7: Dr. Isaac Bogosh is an infectious disease specialist at the University of Toronto. He says the virus has already crossed borders from the Congo to Uganda and has been detected in big cities like Goma and Kampala. He says the best way to stop it is at its source.
8: You should be diverting a ton of resource to quelling the outbreak so it doesn't go for a longer period of time.
7: Canadian aid workers are already heading to the Democratic Republic of Congo to support the response. Still, experts say there is no reason for panic in Canada.
9: Ebola is not easily spread through casual contact, and it's not airborne like measles or COVID.
7: Dr. Don Vinh is a rare disease specialist at McGill University. He says Canada already has safeguards in place, including screening, self-reporting, and isolation protocols for travelers returning from affected regions.
9: There's no sign that Ebola is in Canada, nor is spreading in Canada.
7: In the end, there was no confirmed Ebola case, just a diverted flight and a reminder of how quickly uncertainty travels in a connected world. Colin Butler, CBC News, London, Ontario.
4: The temperature could be cranking up on a hot-button issue in Alberta. Members of Danielle Smith's United Conservative Party caucus have voted in a committee to ask the Premier to call a referendum relating to separation. And it comes after a petition against separation became the sudden subject of controversy. Josh McLean reports from Calgary.
3: I have just had the opportunity to review an absolutely shocking news release.